0: to go through hell, and we're going to be a laughing stock all over the world, just as we were 2 years ago. We were a laughing stock all over the world. So on Election Day, November 3rd, vote to defeat the Democrats.
1: This Senate battle, just one of many important ones right across the country in the battle for power here on Capitol Hill. The President Trump sending a message from North Carolina today, but he's also been sending a message to the Federal Reserve after it hiked interest rates for the first time in the United States since 2023, pointing to higher inflation, geopolitical concerns, namely that is the ongoing conflict with Iran and what that has done to global oil prices. President Trump, unhappy to say the least, by the decision of the Federal Reserve, including his new pick, Kevin Warsh, as Federal Reserve Chair, pointing to what he says are political enemies on the Federal Reserve Board. This is some of what he had to say prior to the rally, speaking on the Federal Reserve rate hike.
0: They're raising the rates to make Trump do as bad as they can possibly do. The problem they have is that we have the greatest economy in history. We have over $21 trillion being invested in this country, which is five times more than we've ever had before.
1: So President Trump still on stage there, Michael Whatley, his pick for the Senate seat in North Carolina. The clock very much counting down now. President Trump is turning himself right into campaign mode now. The message he is sending to Americans is trust us, not what he calls the Democrats, not who he calls communists. It is going to be kitchen table economics right here in the United States of America that are going to be key across so many battle lines. He is on one of those battle lines tonight as we continue the countdown towards November 3. Laura.
2: Jono, thank you. Let's bring it back home now. Australia's universities claim they are victims of a race to the bottom on migration. Home Affairs Minister Tony Burke will finally unveil Labor's new visa crackdown in a matter of hours, and it could impact foreign students, just one cohort of many. Let's go live to political reporter Ruben Spargo now. Pressure is mounting on the government to bring migration numbers down. It's been mounting for quite some time, and finally we're going to get their numbers and how they're going to do it.
3: Laura, it's One Nation's view that it's taking the lead on this issue, and both Labor and the Coalition are following after months of discussions. Inside Labor, the government has finally ready to unveil its migration plan. We can show you here, it wants to bring the net overseas migration numbers in line with budgetary targets. That means reducing NOM from around 300,000 in 2025 down to 225,000 a year from 2027-28. The government will target temporary visa holders, including international students and their family members, as well as people who overstay their visas. Labor is also expected to introduce measures aimed at stopping so-called visa hopping. The changes will largely be delivered through ministerial powers and regulation after negotiations with the Coalition over legislative changes collapsed. Here's the University's Australia CEO.
4: Absolutely, victims of a race to the bottom. International students don't get a vote, and they're the easiest part of the migration program to slash and burn. What is not told often in these debates is the economic consequences that will result in taking away what is an incredibly important asset.
3: Dramatic overhaul, cutting family and student visas, temporary visas by 750,000, reducing Australia's population for 3 years before that number returns to 130, a NOM number of 130 a year. Here's Pauline Hanson.
5: Both the Liberal and the Labor Party and the Nationals are starting to see that they've done the wrong thing by the country. It's about let's clean up our problems that we have here, too many people in the country, not enough housing. Listen to the people, they're living it. Politicians live in their glass houses and they don't care about the people.
6: This is out of control, and what we've seen from reports this morning is all we're going to get is more of the same. There's no change to the targets, and let's be clear, Labor has never reached its immigration targets. It's not reached a single target. And yet they've not even, it's clear here that they're not even going to reduce those targets or get to them based on historical experience.
2: Okay, let's go to New South Wales Police now. This is an update on the teenagers, just 14 and 16-year-old charged. They're taking questions.
7: In these circumstances, this incident has all the hallmarks of an organised crime murder. Generally, there are facilitators who are responsible for locating participants in these crimes, whatever those roles may be. And we see that on occasions they will target vulnerable young people, street kids, or street gangs, members attached to those things. And then once they've located them, they'll recruit them into an encrypted chat where they talk about what's actually required from them.
8: You said that earlier in the piece you'd identified these two kids. How was that you
7: hung on
8: to them so quickly?
7: Look, they were, if I can use the word, very clumsy in what they did. They left a trail of evidence behind. It wasn't very difficult for us to locate them. One of the offenders, the 14-year-old offender, as he attempted to burn the kill car, burnt himself in the process and ended up in hospital.
9: Is this the youngest person to be charged in the state with participating in a criminal organisation?
7: I don't know that.
9: One of the youngest?
7: Look, it's extremely young. 14 years old is extremely young.
10: Are you shocked by those ages?
7: I am shocked. We are very shocked. Look, as I've said before, unfortunately these young men that have been targeted are naive. They're not aware of the consequences of their actions. They're easily lured by the thrill and the financial incentive, but you know that's a short-term gain for significantly long-term consequences. It potentially could spend a significant period of their lives in jail as a result of this.
9: In terms of the main offender, have police made any more progress with who that is?
7: So we're looking at a number of offenders that took part in the actual home invasion and the shooting. We are progressing that. It's looking quite good. I can't say anything further than that, but it is being progressed.
11: Have you had any cooperation with these two teenagers in terms of tracking down the
7: other
9: offenders?
7: No.
9: Three offenders that you're looking for?
7: We believe three offenders entered the home. Yes.
9: And do you have any idea of what group these offenders are linked to?
7: Again, as I indicated earlier, it does have the hallmarks of an organised crime murder, but unfortunately at this stage we have not identified what particular organised crime group that may be, but that is a line of inquiry that is ongoing.
8: You mentioned, or rather you described, these two kids as naive, and something that we're seeing more and more now, young kids or young teenagers being recruited.
2: OK, that's where we leave Joe Dewey from the New South Wales Police Homicide Squad. He's the commander, he's a detective there, and he's given us a few more details on these charges being laid against the 14 and 16-year-old. This was for participating just a couple of weeks ago in a gangland murder. It was mistaken identity and they've killed the wrong person. They killed a university student in his prime. Now these two teenagers have been charged. Police saying just there that they were clumsy. One of them, when attempting to burn the kill car, actually burnt himself. So they left a trail which police have been able to use to turn around and arrest these two quite quickly. But as we've spoken about a lot on this show, especially with Mark Morrie and Josh Hanrahan, the number of baby gangsters being used is getting more prevalent and they are getting younger and they're paid very little. So there's more on that story to come. We'll bring it to you later in the show. Well, it has taken months of pressure, but today a big backdown from the Albanese government. The $5,000 veterans health cap will be scrapped. Live to senior political reporter Trudy McIntosh now. Trudy, good to see you. Good turnaround from you. So it's been quite a timeline on this, but finally a backdown from the government. We could all see it was heading this way.
12: Laura, this was a surprise in the budget. The veterans' health cap of $5,000 for allied health services was imposed. It comes with a projected saving to the budget of more than $750 million. But we had seen significant backlash to this. Veterans being led by Phil Thompson, veterans groups coming to Canberra, pleading with the Albanese government to listen, to not impose this cap. It was never a recommendation of the Royal Commission into veterans' suicide. It talked about the need to boost allied health services and the fees that are provided. That is part of this and that will still remain. But the Veterans Affairs Minister, Matt Keogh, who has been under fire for months now, seeing the reason being put forward by veterans and deciding today, of all days, to scrap this proposal. He released a statement. We have not seen him publicly address this, only this statement to say that we have been listening carefully, we've been consulting on this measure, and we have heard veterans about their concerns to this approach. He goes on to add here that we've been listening carefully today and the government is taking the proposed $5,000 threshold off the table. This was welcome news to veterans like Phil Thompson, Andrew Hastie, who've been making the case for this, but they want to see Matt Keogh resign from his position or be sacked by the Prime Minister.
13: Now, since the Minister has decided, probably told, I doubt that he made this decision himself, should walk into this place and resign. He's failed. He has failed in his number one duty in serving our veterans. The veterans from around the country have so much to deal with in everyday life, and let alone fighting with a Labor minister. That's not what they want to do. They've already had their fight.
3: A great day for veterans across Australia. I want to commend our Shadow Veterans Minister, Michael McCormack, the member for Riverina, for the outstanding advocacy he has done on behalf of Australia's veterans over the last month. And I want to congratulate and thank the veterans who came all the way to Canberra, who gave up their time and energy to advocate for their peers across this country to make sure that they get the care that they need.
12: This became a politically poisonous issue for the minister himself when we saw in Question Time a month or so ago a delegation of veterans who had been denied a meeting with him. When that was raised publicly in the chamber, Matt Keogh was forced to have that meeting, and there was all of that back and forth about whether he refused to shake their hands at the start. A reminder too, Laura, that this is the third big back down we've seen in his space. Not only this, but payments to Cameron Baird's family, defence honours. Ultimately, this was going nowhere in the Senate. The Senate had voted against this. The government would not get it through. Part of the reason why it's been dumped.
2: Well, Trudy, here's Jackie Lambie.
14: When it comes to our health, that has to stop. That is now sitting there. The Senate has had the majority. That now needs to be moved to the lower house. Now, that is up to the government then, whether or not it wants to go a full hog here and actually say, we will never put a cap on any of your health that you need. So just so for the veterans out there, it's a win for you today. For all of you that come up here, for all the mums that are always up here, for all the Australian supporters, and there are millions of you, thank you, because we could not do it without you. So, guys, have a great weekend. Have a beer. Have too many beers. Do whatever. But the bloody cap has been scrapped. You beauty, and we're backing it up, making sure that they're never, ever going to try it again.
15: It is a day to celebrate what we can do as crossbenchers and the power of the people. This is about veterans today. We know that...
2: That's Lydia Thorpe there, Angus Taylor, speaking on the same issue with a lot of people in his party, in the coalition, who have been calling for this as well. Let's take you live to Angus Taylor.
6: ...organisations who have been fighting this egregious cap on allied health services since it was announced by the government. This was a mistake from the start. It should never have happened. It should never have happened. These are people who are prepared to put themselves in harm's way for our country, serving our country. And yet we have a government that's prepared to spend $7.5 billion on refugee visas and will not look after our veterans. This is a government that's had its priorities wrong from the moment we saw the budget. The budget is unwinding in front of our eyes. And that's because the government has simply got it wrong time and time again. They shouldn't just scrap this egregious cap. They should axe their toxic taxes that are hurting Australians. Taxes on savings, on investment, on housing, on widows, of course, which we finally managed to get them to scrap, on babies. It doesn't end when it comes to this government. We've seen failure time and time again. But the Prime Minister shouldn't have just scrapped the cap. He should have scrapped the minister. Yep. This minister is not up to the job. He's failed veterans time and time again, whether it was the Invictus Games, whether it was the parents of Cameron Baird, medallic recognition, time and time again. This is a minister who did not stand up for veterans. That's his job. and he has failed in this job. The minister should go too. On that note, I will head over to Paul.
16: Thank you very much, Angus. Look, I too just want to congratulate and thank the veterans community who fought so hard over the past 6 months to get this decision. They shouldn't have had to do this, as Angus just said. This heartless and cruel cap on health services to our veterans should never have come into place. We never should have asked our veterans to go into battle again after already serving our nation, to have to fight their own government to get decent services. But I do want to thank John and Tim and many other veterans who came here in the past few months at their own expense to have their voice heard. And that's happened today. You've had this win. Also, thank Michael McCormack, the Shadow Minister of Veterans Affairs, Phil Thompson, one of the first to raise this issue in the Parliament, the large defence community in his electorate. They both fought tirelessly, along with many other Liberal and Nationals members and senators, to stand with our veterans community and get this result. Now, today, the cap has been scrapped, but trust has not been restored. The problem now for the veterans community and our country is that there's clearly a breakdown in trust between the veterans community and this minister, this failing minister. The most depressing thing to hear as the veterans came down in the past few months was their statements that they don't know if they'd encourage their own children or others to join the Defence Force, given how they're being treated here. And we need to turn that around. We need advocates for people to sign up and enlist and serve our nation. And while ever this minister's there, that's going to be hard to achieve. So the Prime Minister should remove this minister, try and refresh the debate after this cap is scrapped, and once again restore trust with our veterans community.
6: Yeah. Yeah. Our veterans' toughest battles should not have to be fought after their service has ended. But unfortunately, for the more than 500,000 veterans in Australia, this insidious $5,000 arbitrary figure placed on their service, on their courage, on their devotion, on their duty, was put in place by this government. Well, the government has finally scrapped the cap, and it should have never even considered placing a cap on the allied health services of our veterans. Our veterans should not have their greatest battles after their service is done, after they've hung up that uniform that they've so proudly and courageously and nobly worn. Our veterans deserve better, and our veterans certainly deserve...
2: We're going to take you back to Jackie Lambie now.
6: ...with a listening ear, with care...
14: Get this right, but what that department is doing, considering the amount of pressure it's been under, is the best I have seen that department operating. There is still a long way to go, but the changes... So for the veterans out there, please don't take that out on this KO. Please don't take it out on the Veterans Affairs, because I have seen more movement in the last 2 years since that Royal Commission than what I have in the whole 10 years I've bloody been up here, guys. They are working hard. They are working hard. And there will be slips along the way. And that is my job, to represent you guys up here. It is these guys, if I don't pick it up. That's what you've got up here, is to make sure that we're keeping an eye on them. And if something comes off the radar or starts to come off the reservoir, then we're here and we can make sure it gets back on there. That is our job. Senator, thank you.
17: Where do you think this decision came from? Do you think it was from the Prime Minister, the Treasurer? Where else in the government would such a mistake have come from?
18: I think you want to answer that one.
19: Oh, well, yeah, well, actually, yeah. Jackie and I were just talking about this in the chamber, right? There is this pile-on against the minister, a minister who's not in the cabinet, who had to deliver a $750 million saving in his portfolio.
2: That's where we leave David Shoebridge. Before then, we heard from Jackie Lambie, who was really in support of Matt Keogh and the Veterans Affairs Department. She's taking this out on cabinet and the Prime Minister, saying, you know, don't get stuck into Matt Keogh here, and he needs to stay in his position because she's seen a lot happen there. We also heard from Angus Taylor, Michael McCormack, Matt Canavan as well, and a whole cohort of the coalition. I've got to let you know, we also are standing by to take you live to Pauline Hanson. She'll be holding a media conference with Senator Fatima Payman in just a moment. She is the defected Labor senator from WA, but those two are standing up and they will hold a media conference together. I want to bring in Yaron Finkelstein now. Good to see you.
20: You too. What a day.
2: What's going on?
20: A lot, that's for sure.
2: Have you ever seen these kind of alliances?
20: No,
2: we've got the Greens and Jackie Lambie. We've got Senator Payman and Pauline Hanson.
20: Yeah, all the colours brought together in one hit. It's quite amazing. If you were a voter, you'd go, what is going on, if you pay attention? And it is confusing, but I guess there's a lot of dynamic politics at the moment. We've talked about this before. Yeah. So much is churning through, and this is just another example of it. But I tell you what, there's some pretty interesting combinations, as you've just pointed out.
2: There certainly
20: is. Didn't expect that one.
2: No, we didn't. Let's talk about the veterans back down. Mm. This is, I reckon we could all see the writing on the wall.
20: Extraordinary.
2: Pauline Hanson.
20: Yeah, all the colours brought together in one hit. It's quite amazing. If you were a voter, you'd go, what is going on if you pay attention? And

0: It almost feels like a government trying to trim out some problem areas, which is really interesting because that says that they're sharpening up their politics over their policy, and that's interesting. I think some grown-ups have taken back some control and said, what are we doing? That was a budget that's caused a lot of concern for a lot of people. Now we've got to start cleaning things up.
1: Well, funnily enough, you've got the IMF saying we need to do more on pulling back on government spending, not just the federal government, the states as well.
0: That's
1: do
0: right.
1: more to redouble efforts on productivity and actually tackle tax reform, which is interesting because we are talking about tax reform a lot from the budget, but I don't think that is actually reform, what we saw. I think it's kind of misallocated as reform when it comes to CGT, and because it hasn't changed the tax mix, if you like.
0: No, it hasn't. And it's had a lot of unintended consequences. I mean, some tax reform can actually feel like it's built to get everyone to become a winner at some point, but this one had a lot of losers. That's not good. But your point about debt's interesting. We're seeing voters actually started to care again about it. They've started to understand we can't keep spending the way we are, and that's interesting because I think governments for a while have assumed they won't care, don't worry about it.
1: And they didn't. I don't think voters have cared for quite some time.
0: Something's
1: they never
0: changed.
1: Cared about the government's credit card.
0: No.
1: They only cared about their own credit card.
0: That's right.
1: But I do think something has changed since that May budget.
0: Yes.
1: Or can you trace it back somewhere else?
0: No, I think it's about right. It's sort of a point of economic literacy has been lifted again and people have gone back to some basics. There are some things you can't do indefinitely and this is one of them. It's really interesting. I mean, we've talked about how voters aren't necessarily that engaged, but there are a lot of issues now that are getting quite personal and relevant to the voter and they're paying a little bit more attention.
1: What about migration?
0: Well,
1: Labor's really tied itself in knots trying to get to the right position here.
0: Yes, they are.
1: We're going to see the detail at the National Press Club at 12:30. From what you've seen, is it about right? I'm surprised they're going down the holiday visa route here because that is, where One Nation really got into trouble.
0: Yeah, it is. But I think Labor and perhaps the Coalition are starting to realise the more everyone's talking about immigration, the more you're driving vote to One Nation. Sorry, talking about immigration, you drive vote to One Nation. So they might just want to get it out of the way, stop talking about it, because I do think it literally drives voters to One Nation. Both of them have other better things to talk about if they want to get voters to listen to them. For the Coalition, it's the economy, not immigration.
1: What about the New South Wales election? I know Victoria's first up. We're well traced, well versed on what those issues will be. We've got the big build, our Royal Commission starting well in just a couple of days, really. But what's tracking for New South Wales? I mean, we just saw a 14 and a 16-year-old are charged for murdering an innocent man.
0: Yes.
1: Is that tracking as a major issue?
0: Yes, and I won't even call it a sleeper issue. It's starting to build. It's been big in the regions for quite some time, but now we're starting to see people in the cities starting to think what's going on. It's always been a question of perception. Older Australians have often thought there's a lot more crime than there actually is statistically. But now these are very graphic illustrations of how crime's coming to your street, and that concerns people. It's not, over there something bad happened. It now feels quite intimate, and people are concerned. So this is a big one.
1: Are you tracking AI and how people feel about that?
0: Yes. It's interesting. You see what's happening in America? People are using it as a totemic example of change is coming and it's too much for us, so they're using it to push back. I think we'll see a lot more of that, unfortunately. The question is, who can make the case for AI? Not just about the technicalities, but how it actually is something that can facilitate the future we all want. And no one's doing that job. No one is telling a story that people will go, well, I do want that. I might not want the centre down my street, but no one's making the case for AI at all.
1: Yeah, and then throw in Dario who says, there's a chance that robots could kill us all by...
0: Yeah, that's not helpful, is it?
1: Not helpful.
0: As long as newsreaders and journalists are safe, I think we're going to be okay.
1: Oh, yeah, of course. Yeah, we'll run the world eventually.
0: That's right.
1: Ron, thank you. I appreciate that. We'll see you soon.
0: You too.
1: Well, speaking of AI, US-based AI giant Anthropic has signed an agreement with the Queensland government to build a $32 billion data centre in the state's Western Downs. Let's go to Queensland political reporter Harry Clark now. How has this come about? Because a lot of negotiation going on copyright, but is this a memorandum of understanding?
2: It's a deal, Laura, to build a $32 billion data centre on Queensland's Western Downs. As you say, it comes off the back of a trip that Premier David Christofoli made to the United States, a trade mission at the end of last month, during which he met

0: with leaders from Anthropic and seeded this deal. And it's also made possible because of a special arrangement between the Crisafulli government and the Federal Labor Albanese government when it comes to power supply. Of course, these data centres are incredibly power hungry. Anthropic is based in San Francisco and it's valued reportedly about $2 trillion. Okay. It's
1: Sorry to interrupt you, Harry. I just want to bring you this media conference. This is Dai Li, Senator Payman and Pauline Hanson.
2: Why we're here today, Senator Payman, Senator Hanson and I have different communities and we probably don't agree on many things, but we agree on this one issue, equitable staffing allocations and whether the people of Fowler and communities right across Australia receive the representation they deserve. So we will not be taking any questions on other matters. Will focus on staffing allocations. Now, right now, the number of personal staff of non-government MP or senators receive is they receive is determined by the Prime Minister. He decides how much support each crossbench office gets to serve their community. There are no published criteria, no explanation, no appeal. When support is decided that way, it won't be fair. And it won't be seen to be fair. Staffing is not just about a desk in an office. An additional personal staff member strengthens the whole electorate office. They can support electorate officers by helping coordinate complex matters, prepare briefings and correspondence, engage with government agencies and stakeholders, and ensure broader issues affecting our community are properly raised in Canberra. That support means my office has more capacity to focus on the people who come through the door, call the office or need urgent assistance with Centrelink, visas, NDIS, aged care and other government services. It also means greater capacity to meet with local businesses and community organisations, listen to their concerns, develop practical policy responses and scrutinise the laws and decisions that affect Fowler. As an independent MP who serves one of the most diverse and disadvantaged communities in the country, every team member counts. When my constituents come to my office, it's often because they have nowhere else to turn, and when a crossbench office is under-resourced, it is the people of that electorate who pay the price. So I stand here today to ask for equitable allocation of resources so that I can do my job my community has elected me to do. Every Australian deserves the same standard of representation, no matter who they vote for or where they live. Thank you.
3: Thank you. You know, things are completely broken when Senator Pauline Hanson, Member for Fowler, Dai Li, and I stand together on a unity ticket. We have different views on almost everything, but what we have all in common is we're all women. Australia has heard the Prime Minister's recent comments on melons, on Grace Tame, and Kylie Minogue. He brags about his female majority caucus and the government's track record on women's rights. But are those rights only granted to women who agree with him? I know the Prime Minister wants to punish me, but he should not be allowed to play favouritism. There should be an independent process that guides resourcing when it comes to Parliament, not the whim of a petty man. The staff in my office are forced to face unnecessary psychosocial hazards and burnout because they are competing with offices that have additional two staff. And that's just unfair. So when it comes to me and my staff serving the biggest state in our country, we also have the furthest to travel. And I believe that it's quite anti-worker behaviour from the Prime Minister, who claims to stand for workers. And he should know better because he actually started his career in an electorate office. So, Prime Minister, if you're listening, do better and grant us the equal resourcing that you've granted to everyone else.
4: Thank you. First of all, I would like to say thank you to my colleagues, Senator Payman and Dai Li. To stand united on this one issue about staffing is very important to us. We were elected by the members of our electorates, relevant electorates, to do a job for the people, for our constituency. We've had our hands tied behind our back. We're not asking for anything more than what has been given to other members of parliament or parties, and that is adequate staffing for us to do our jobs for the people. For the past year, I have been asking, requesting, begging. Actually, I have been begging the Prime Minister to listen to what is happening in my office and to allow me, the staff, to do my job. We've had PWSS attend our office. They basically said, yes, you do need staffing, but that's up to the Prime Minister. He has turned a deaf ear to this. Why? Because we don't agree with all his policies. We don't vote with his party all the time. We are independent free thinkers that will not follow policy that is not right for this country, and therefore he is punishing us for this. I'm not asking for any more than what the Greens have. One Nation is a parliamentary party. We should have the right staffing. In my office, I have two personal staff. Overall, the party has five. Angus Taylor has 35. The Prime Minister's office has 59. On top of that, all the other staff, the Labor Party, is over 500. If we are going to be looking at legislation in the true form that we need to truly investigate it, and if it is right, we have to have the people that can help us investigate legislation as well. That's why it's important to get the personal staff, the expertise, the knowledge and experience that we need to do, so we can deliver the right policies for the people of this country. So I'm calling on the Prime Minister again. Please give us the resources that we need to do the job for the Australian people. You're hurting the Australian people. You're supposed to be there, and you said you'd be open and honest, accountable and transparent. You've been everything but. You have been everything but. And therefore, the people are really seeing through this Prime Minister, who is selfish. You know, he doesn't give a damn about the people, and he certainly doesn't respect the other elected members of parliament in this place in giving us the resources that we need to do our jobs.
1: You don't see that every day. That is Pauline Hanson standing next to a former Labor senator in Senator Payman. Out of shot is Di Lee as well. They're standing side by side because they want more office allocation. I just quite quickly want to go back to Pauline and see what she's saying here.
4: United in wanting extra staff for our offices so that we can do our job. So don't raise it with me. I'm not interested.
5: Senator Hanson, do you still believe that?
4: It's not about whether she believes it or not. And I think that's wrong to ask that of her of that question. This is not about any comments that have been made in the past by any one of us. Deal with the issues that's here today.
6: Australians want to see politicians act in a mature way, to put their differences aside when it comes to common causes. And we're here demanding transparency from this government. We're holding the government to account. And this is how we're showing that as women, we can put our differences aside. We don't have to agree with each other, but we can come together, join forces and say we demand better from this government, who claims to be standing for workers' rights, to be standing for safety in workplaces. Will then make sure that this workplace is safe for us and our staff members. Mm-hmm. Because right now he's undercutting us just because we don't agree with him, just because we challenge him, just because we demand transparency of him. And I think that shows weak leadership on his part. And let me just remind you all, when Labor makes dirty deals behind closed doors, at least we're coming up front, in front of everyone, in front of all the cameras, and saying we are united on this cause. When Labor do that, you know, it's called being pragmatic, you know, making deals. But when we do it, we are under fire as, oh, you know, you've made comments about each other in the past. I think we need to look at the matter at hand and demand better transparency from the government.
2: Can I say that the Prime Minister said that he wanted to do politics differently. And I think as a leader, he should treat everybody equally. And he should, despite, you know, the different views, the different perspectives, and in my case, probably because I have taken over a...
1: All right, that's where we leave Dai Li. Obviously, Senator Hanson-Young was asked about her comments regarding Muslims and Senator Payman of the past, and they are steadfast on a unity ticket today. You do not see that every day. Senator Payman standing up with Pauline Hanson alongside Dai Li as well. But the real hit job, it was a surprise hit job. It came from Senator Payman, and it was firmly directed at the Prime Minister, Anthony Albanese. It's worth having another look.
3: You know, things are completely broken when Senator Pauline Hanson, Member for Fowler, Dai Li, and I stand together on a unity ticket. We have different views on almost everything, but what we have all in common is we're all women. Australia has heard the Prime Minister's recent comments on melons, on Grace Tame and Kylie Minogue. He brags about his female majority caucus and the government's track record on women's rights. But are those rights only granted to women who agree with him? I know the Prime Minister wants to punish me, but he should not be allowed to play favouritism.
1: There you go. That was a personal attack right there on the Prime Minister, Anthony Albanese. And we'll see if we get some more reaction to that from Canberra today. I think we will. Meantime, the New South Wales government will introduce new legislation today to crack down on organised crime. This is two teenagers were charged over a mistaken identity murder. They were 14 and 16 years old. Let's go to political reporter Julia Bradley. She's at State Parliament. What's changing today?
7: Laura, the hope is that this legislation will pass the lower house of parliament today. A few things changing. And number one is really about making sure that younger people do face more adult penalties for certain acts of organised crime. This following those highly reported incidents out of Sydney. And today with the news, of course, that 14 and 16-year-old are being charged with murder following that mistaken identity shooting of a university student in the southwest. These individuals alleged to provide a weapon to the gunmen and also organised vehicles. So, number one, about making sure that young people face adult time for adult crimes. This includes public shootings, fire bombings, becoming serious children's indictable offences. Another change, criminals who are involved in planning a murder can now face life imprisonment. Additional offences for those who use digital devices to plan acts of organised crime. The Crime Commission in Organised Crime Investigations also able to require a person to hand over a digital device or other information immediately when they're served with a summons rather than when a hearing occurs. So the aim there is to try and lessen the risk that evidence is destroyed. Police also set to get an injection of $15 million to help crack encrypted devices and digital platforms linked to organised crime investigations. Here was the Minns government this morning.
8: The changing nature of crime, its sophisticated use of technology and the opaque nature of criminal networks mean that we have to have a criminal justice system that keeps pace with that changing nature of crime.
9: The crime landscape has changed immensely since 2016. The old rules of crime about not shooting innocent people, not shooting families, they're all out the window, and we're up against a brazen and ruthless opponent now that requires ruthless opposition from governments, crime commissions and the police. And it's that ruthlessness that we're now bringing to our legislation as well.
7: The Premier asked about his party's real change of tune on this issue, the penalties that young people face for such offences. And he says the landscape's really changed. We'll be hearing from the New South Wales opposition leader this hour, Laura.
1: Jules, thank you. Appreciate it. Stay with us. Coming up after the break, we're going to talk AI with Jim Kessler on the other side. This is a massive issue in America. The first electoral test, really, with the midterms coming up. Plenty more to discuss on that.
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0: News 24 will be back after this short break.
1: Well, the US Fed Reserve has drawn the ire of Donald Trump, raising rates for the first time in 3 years. Joining me now is Democrat strategist Jim Kessler. Jim, Donald Trump was never going to like this, but he certainly doesn't like the timing of it so close to the midterms, surely.
2: Yeah, and the vote was 12-0, so it wasn't real close. And the reason the Fed is raising rates is because inflation right now is out of control. And it's because of tariffs and the war with Iran. Like, these are self-inflicted wounds by the president. And, you know, inflation is around 3.8% and the target is 2%. And we haven't been close to that target in a long, long time. And so rates are going up just at the wrong time for the president and for the midterms.
1: Yeah, it certainly is. And the economy is still the number one issue, right? Even though you've got, you know, AI data centers and a myriad of other issues, the war in Iran, whatever you want to call that now, are we still calling it an excursion? I don't know. But even so, people are starting to draw that distinction between that and the cost of living.
2: Yeah, I mean, the economy is number one because it's a right now problem. People are paying too much for everything and gas prices are going through the roof. Diesel prices have set new records, and that filters into prices everywhere because diesel does the trucking in this country. So that's the number one problem. And then you've got tomorrow problems, and that's AI. And, you know, that has landed on the president's plate because data centers have always been a bubbling up issue, but it's been more of a local issue. Now you have with Anthropic and some of the other companies, employees saying they're worried that AI could destroy all of humanity. You've got three of the major companies, Anthropic, OpenAI, and Google, saying we need federal legislation. And you have the president saying no. So the president seems to be on the wrong side of that issue as well. How much that shows up in the midterms, I'm not sure, but I think it's another problem.
1: Yeah, I think so too. But how does it intersect? Because it's a really interesting debate right now. On the one hand, you've got, as you say, Donald Trump saying no regulation. These massive tech giants seem to be engaging in a bit of self-regulation and warning about the safety aspects and as getting too far ahead of themselves. But also that happening with data centers being built in people's backyards. How is all that coming out in the wash?
2: Right. So the data center issue has kind of exploded because that has put pressure on utility rates and water rates at home in local communities. And there's been a backlash there. Frankly, there are hundreds of data centers already in the United States. Most people don't even know that they're located near one. So in some ways, the problem is worse politically than it is in reality. But then you add this new wrinkle where, you know, the idea of how dangerous could AI be, that was an academic discussion. It has now become, you know, in the last week, a common discussion in America. And we just did polling on this. And, you know, 75% of the voters said, like, we need to slow down AI. So, you know, it's one of those variables that's showing up before the midterms that is going to work against the president because he's saying, you know, don't worry, be happy.
1: Don't worry, be happy. You can reckon that's going to work?
2: I don't think anything is really going to work for Republicans right now. I think, and we talked about it last week, which is, you know, this is either going to be a blue wave or a blue tidal wave. You know, it's all the generic ballot looks terrible for Republicans. Right now, if you just look at the polling and if the elections were simply what's happening in the polling right now, Democrats would pick up 5 Senate seats and go from being down 47-53 to up 52-48. Now, I'm not saying that's going to happen 6 weeks from now, but that's what the polls are saying right now. And they didn't say that 6 weeks ago. So it's heading in the wrong direction for the president, and it's a very sour electorate in which they're not happy about anything. And Iran, you mentioned Iran, like, what should we call it? Well, it's a quagmire. Mm. It was supposed to be 6 weeks. It's now 6 months. It's, you know, it's definitely going to reach the year point, and there's no end in sight.
1: No, there's not. Jim Kessler, always good to talk to you. We'll see you this time next week.
2: A pleasure.
1: A $2.4 million grant for Australia's first respectful maternity care program has come under fire. News 24 can reveal a number of midwives involved in the taxpayer-funded project to prevent birth trauma and poor mental health have a history of offensive posts about Jews and white people.
3: It's the Respectful Maternity Care Grant awarded to midwives with a record of being disrespectful.
4: So my name is Bashi Hazard.
3: The University of Sydney's Bashi Hazard is involved in the project. She posts prolifically online about nutjob and evil Israelis, says Zionism will always be synonymous with baby killer, and says of Jewish women watching privileged white princesses complaining about feeling hurt beggars belief. Midwife Sharon Stollier from the Australian Zionist Healthcare Alliance complained about Dr. Hazard and others in the project to the Department of Health.
5: I'm concerned that her posts vilify Jewish women.
3: Her complaint raises concerns about anti-Semitism and the fitness of some of the personnel receiving the federal grant, costing taxpayers almost $2.4 million.
5: That's a mind-blowingly large grant.
3: The grant's recipient is Western Sydney University, whose School of Nursing and Midwifery was hijacked by protesters in 2024, who renamed it Haniyeh's Building after the assassinated Hamas leader.
6: So we're here at the protest to stand against genocide.
3: Midwife Sharon Setkas is also understood to be involved. She shared a leak of a WhatsApp chat of 600 Jewish creatives that led to new doxing laws, has posted Long Live the Intifada, mocked Israeli hostages, and referred to stupid white bastards.
5: I don't see how that equates to the ability to develop respectful maternity care training for all women.
3: Both the University of Sydney and Western Sydney University gave us statements strongly condemning anti-Semitism, but not their own academics. A Western Sydney University spokesperson said complaints raised in respect of the grant have previously been considered, assessed, and dealt with in accordance with our policies, with no breach identified. The Health Department has been contacted for comment. Caroline Marcus, News 24, Sydney.
1: 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Here's our meteorologist, Tamsin Green.
7: Plenty of sunshine expected for your Thursday owing to high pressure overhead, but another cool day for most across the south and the east of the country. Hobart and Melbourne, you're set for a top of 16 degrees and fairly cloudy conditions. Adelaide seeing plenty of sunshine, as is Canberra. Sydney could be seeing some partly cloudy skies at times, but on the whole, across the southeast, temperatures below average for the time of year. Even Brisbane, looking at a top of 23 degrees, should be avoiding those showers where a few might be rolling in along the coast. Darwin, another hot day on the cards with a top of 35, and that heat also extending into WA, another hot day for you, with Perth seeing a top of 29 degrees after an unseasonably warm night. We've got all the details for you over on Channel 601.
1: Stay with us. Coming up after the break, we're going to look or get a preview on these migration numbers that will finally come from Labor, the plan that has been long delayed, that and so much more. We'll see you on the other side.
0: News 24 will be back after this short break.

News 24 will be back after this short break. 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

0: Good morning. Welcome to the program. A former Labor senator has launched an extraordinary attack on the Prime Minister.
1: I know the Prime Minister wants to punish me, but he should not be allowed to play favouritism.
0: A win for veterans. The government backs down on its cuts to allied health. Two teenagers, just 14 and 16 years old, charged with murder over an innocent student's death in Sydney's gangland wall. And Labor's delayed migration plan unveiled today. The agriculture sector worried about cuts to the holiday visa system.
2: Interest rates are too high. They're not appropriate. And I talked to Kevin.
0: And Trump hits back after the US Federal Reserve lifts rates for the first time in 3 years. Well, the Prime Minister is facing growing calls to end what critics call staffing double standards. Live to political reporter Ruben Spargo now. Ruben, we did see a very unlikely alliance in Parliament House just a short time ago, and it was a former Labor senator who launched the most extraordinary broadside.
3: Laura, it's a sight that not many Australians, if any, would have had on their bingo cards today. Senator Fatima Payman, Senator Pauline Hanson and the independent member for Fowler, Di Lee, joining forces, calling on the Prime Minister for change when it comes to staffing allocations. They're seeking more staff in their offices. They say this is really about their communities. It directly affects how they serve their constituents, how they go over bills and how they help the people in their electorates with the issues that matter most. But you're right, Fatima Payman unleashing on the Prime Minister, accusing him of trying to cause her hurt. Take a listen.
1: You know, things are completely broken when Senator Pauline Hanson, member for Fowler, Di Lee and I stand together on a unity ticket. We have different views on almost everything, but what we have all in common is we're all women. Australia has heard the Prime Minister's recent comments on melons, on Grace Tame and Kylie Minogue. He brags about his female majority caucus and the government's track record on women's rights. But are those rights only granted to women who agree with him? I know the Prime Minister wants to punish me, but he should not be allowed to play favouritism.
3: This trio wants to see the changes implemented before Parliament returns in October. Fairer staffing allocations for independent and minor parties. Just to give you a sense of how unlikely this trio is, this occurred in the Senate during November 2024.
4: If that is not racist, what is it? Senator Hanson has worn the burqa in this place. Maybe it's time that she pack her burqa and go to Afghanistan and talk to the Taliban about this. I kept on giving you the benefit of the doubt, Senator Hanson, despite your repetitive attempts to be racist to anyone.

0: and who does not look like you. You're not just vindictive, mean, nasty. You bring disgrace to the human race.
1: It's not about whether she believes it or not. And I think that's wrong to ask that of her of that question. This is not about any comments that have been made in the past by any one of us. Deal with the issues that's here today.
2: Australians want to see politicians act in a mature way, to put their differences aside when it comes to common causes. And we're here demanding transparency from this government. We're holding the government to account. When Labor makes dirty deals behind closed doors, at least we're coming up front, in front of everyone, in front of all the cameras, and saying we are united on this cause.
3: Prime Minister said that he wants to do politics differently. And I think as a leader, he should treat everybody equally, and he should, despite the different views, the different perspectives, and in my case, probably because I have taken over a safe Labor health seat, that it should not be used against us when he allocates resources so that we can actually represent the community.
4: According to the trio, Laura, if the Prime Minister does not make the changes by October, they will seek to legislate and strip the Prime Minister of his powers to allocate non-governmental staff and give it to an independent authority. Laura?
5: Interesting. It's quite something, that media conference. Thank you, Ruben. Appreciate it. It's taken months of pressure, but today a big back down from the Albanese government. The $5,000 veterans health cap is going to be scrapped. Live to our senior political reporter, Trudy McIntosh. Now, Trudy, it took some time. We could all see the back down was coming, and it came today.
6: And the political reality was, Laura, this was not going to pass the Senate. So the government was at a standoff here, try and continue to press ahead with a cap that nobody in the Senate really supports except government senators, or ditch it. And that is what we've seen today. It follows growing pressure from veterans. You saw this symbolic protest outside Parliament a week or so ago, putting down medals to urge Minister Matt Keogh to reconsider. And we have seen that today. He's released a statement, hasn't said anything publicly on this. It was left to the Health Minister, Mark Butler, to confirm the reasons why it's been dropped.
7: We've heard the message from the veterans community. We understand that this does not have a pathway through the Senate, and so we won't be proceeding with the changes.
6: This is a campaign that's been from the grassroots to here inside Parliament. Veterans and MPs, including the Liberal MP for Herbert, Phil Thompson, has been at the tip of this campaign. He has been telling Matt Keogh for some time. The feedback he has had from veterans is that if you cap health services in this area, you risk additional suicides from the veteran community. Phil Thompson himself spoke about the dark times he went through after his service in Afghanistan, breaking down in the courtyard today about the impact this would have had.
8: I know what it's like to carry a coffin. I know what it's like when your friends are no longer there. Sorry. This is personal for me, because it's my family, it's my people. And this minister had failed them continually. This Prime Minister has failed continually. And when the veterans came to Canberra to seek a meeting, they weren't even able to get in the room with Minister Matt Keogh. And it's just disgraceful.
6: Now secured the back down on the cap itself, the opposition is demanding that Matt Keogh resign as minister or be sacked by the Prime Minister. It's not a view shared by all veterans in this parliament. Jackie Lambie went out of her way to praise Matt Keogh today. She had been arguing fearlessly for this cap to go, but she says veterans shouldn't direct their anger at the minister. It's not a view shared by the opposition.
9: So, guys, have a great weekend. Have a beer, have too many beers, do whatever. But the bloody cap has been scrapped. You beauty, and we're backing it up, making sure that they're never, ever going to try it again. So for the veterans out there, please don't take that out on this, Keogh. Please don't take it out on the Veterans Affairs, because I have seen more movement in the last 2 years since that Royal Commission than what I have in the whole 10 years I've bloody been up here, guys.
10: But the Prime Minister shouldn't have just scrapped the cap. He should have scrapped the minister.
11: This is a real character test for Prime Minister Anthony Albanese, because today he should also sack the minister.
6: Laura, there's a huge level of cynicism about the timing of today's announcement. Labor knows full well all of the spotlight will be on the Home Affairs Minister's migration announcement at lunchtime. The opposition believe the government's trying to bury this change by announcing it this morning.
5: Mm-hmm. See you soon, Trudy. Appreciate it. Two teenage boys will face the Children's Court today, charged with murder for the role they played in a mistaken identity shooting in Sydney's West earlier this month. Live to our senior reporter, Matt Taylor, now. Matt, one of the boys is just 14 years old.
12: Yeah, exactly right, Laura. Shocking new details emerging in this mistaken identity murder that took place in Glenalpine in Sydney's West. Earlier on this month, police arresting and charging two teenagers, one 16 years old and one just 14 years old, for the role that they played in this murder. This was the New South Wales Police speaking a little bit earlier, making that arrest yesterday. Those two refused bail and will appear in court later on today.
13: We will allege that the boys were involved in a preparation plan in the aftermath of the murders by disposing of vehicles, supplying weapons and cleaning the residence that the offenders occupied at the time in exchange for a financial payment.
12: Police say that even though these two did not commit the murder, they didn't fire the gun, their involvement will still be treated that way.
13: Even though these boys were not present and part of the actual murder, we will allege that by the nature of their activities, they form part of a joint criminal enterprise. Therefore, they are liable for the offence of murder, and that's why they've been charged with that offence.
12: 23-year-old university student Marco Tapio was gunned down in his home in Sydney's West in Glenalpine while he was sleeping in the early hours of the morning on September the 1st. We've heard from the New South Wales Police Minister as well, shocked by the fact that two individuals so young have been caught up in this.
14: I was shocked to hear that there was a 14-year-old and a 16-year-old that had been arrested. I was in disbelief.
12: We know, Laura, that this is something that we're now seeing all too often, these young teenagers being targeted by offshore organised kingpins to carry out the work, in some cases only for a couple of thousand dollars.
5: Just extraordinary. Thank you. Let's bring in the Daily Telegraph crime editor, Mark Morey, now. 14 years old.
15: That's right. It's I know even cops I've spoken to this morning just saying they're getting shocked at how young, and the fact that they've hardly got any record, if any at all, and they're being drafted into organised crime. Not just organised crime, this is an organised crime murder is what they're being charged with, you know, facilitating, they're helping out. They weren't the actual shooters, but they are part of a plot to go and kill people.
5: What did they do? What was their role?
15: I think they're mainly involved in cars, in moving cars and that sort of thing. They also found a weapon in one of the cars, which police will now be looking at to see if that matches any other shootings or potential murders.
5: Mm. And these kids, we can call them that, I mean, police told us that they're a bit clumsy. One of them suffered burns when he's just sitting this kill car a lot.
15: That's a common thing, is they leave the windows down and the oxygen, or they put the windows up and the fire, and it goes out. Or so now, they haven't been taught, I hate to say that, but the more professional people show you how you burn a car, and there's things like putting the window up, things like that, not getting yourself burnt. And that's, I think that's about the fifth time I've heard of somebody being burnt while they're trying to get rid of a car. And there was one famous one in a hit, and the guy was complaining, he was caught on tape, "Oh, I've singed my eyebrows. That shows you how clumsy, how inexperienced that they're getting these young people. As I said, 14 and 16. That's organised crime murders is what they're being involved in.
5: I didn't know there was an art to burning a car, but you are a fountain of knowledge, Mark Murray. Appreciate that. Are these kids being paid as well?
15: Yeah, they will be, and it varies. They're getting very, very little money. Some of the younger people, they get, you know, they get safe houses, or they're lured in that, you're going to go into bigger and better things. But they do get money, small amounts of money. You know, they'll be getting a couple of grand. You know, it's ridiculous.
5: A couple of grand or 14-year-old is...
15: is a lot of money, and especially where
5: especially
15: most
5: Especially when they're going to school.
15: Yeah. Well, do you think they're going to school? They didn't learn how to burn a car. No. Yeah, it is. It's big money. But they've also... it's not even for the money, some of these. It's to be part of this
5: community.
15: Yeah. Going to jail just makes them feel even bigger. They come out thinking that they're part of this crew, this family. And the higher-up crooks, they you know, they prey on that. They have safe houses for them to go and play PlayStation, buy them sandwiches. They groom them. They groom them just like pedophiles.
5: Oh, it's just terrible. We think this is one of the youngest organised crime charges.
15: On a 14-year-old, I've spoken to some senior guys who almost as old as me, and they find that they think they can't remember somebody this young in an organised crime murder.
5: And you can't either?
15: No, another officer said, remember Treeman Tran from the 5T in the 80s? He was doing murders at 14, but stabbing, that was the 5T.
5: 80s. You had to go back to the 80s.
15: Yeah. That, well, I don't go back beyond that. Okay, the 80s is my cut-off, okay? Don't ask me about the 70s. I was still at school.
5: Okay.
15: But the 5T were ruthless, and they were organised, but they're a little bit different, not like this when we talk about organised crime. And they were mainly killing other gang members themselves, you know.
5: Just and stabbing. Mark, thank you. It's going to become an election issue, I reckon.
15: Well, it already is, and it's going to get stronger, a bigger issue as we keep going.
5: 14. Unbelievable. Thanks so much. Okay. Appreciate it. We'll speak to you soon. The latest net overseas migration figures will be released in around 20 minutes from now. They will set the scene for the Home Affairs Minister's overhaul of the system in the next hour. Our political correspondent Cam Redden is live in Canberra. These numbers will be more impactful than most.
16: They will, Laura. We'll get them at 11:30 Eastern from the Bureau of Statistics. This is what it's going to be all about today, getting the net overseas migration number down. Now, remember, the numbers from last financial year, 306,000. The government has set a target for the next financial year of cutting that by roughly 60,000 down to 245 and then 225 from the years ahead. The missing figure in the middle there is for the financial year just gone, and that's what we're going to get from 11:30 today. Then at 12:30, an hour after that, Tony Burke, the Home Affairs Minister, will unveil how Labor plans to meet those targets. It will involve trimming a number of visa categories, also cutting down on some of the rights potentially for international students to bring down their families, their partners, their children while they study in Australia, as well as trying to ramp up enforcement of ensuring those who aren't in Australia through lawful means or don't have a visa to be here are sent on their way. We have spoken to a number of Labor MPs on their way into the building today about what they are expecting. The broad consensus here is about trying to balance, yes, a reduction in migration, but also not damaging the economy in the process.
17: The group that we're looking at now are the temporary visa holders. We do have too many temporary migrants in this country. So we've got to get the balance right, and we've got to be sensible about it so that we don't tip this country into a recession.
18: Migration continues to be important, but it has to be set at a level that is beneficial for our country.
19: And the outcome today will reflect a good government process led by the Prime Minister and the Minister here, Tony Burke, to deliver the best outcome.
16: So these are some of the target areas that we're expecting to hear more about when Tony Burke steps up in a bit over an hour's time. There will be a big focus on clearing the backlog of bridging visas, which has blown out to more than 400,000 of those people waiting for new visas to be approved. We're also expecting cuts to the number of student family visas that are going to be allowed, some reporting that it could be banned altogether. 133,000 of those were in Australia as of Christmas time, and also attempts to clear the number of roughly 77,000 people who are unlawfully in Australia. They're either overstaying a current visa or they don't have another one allowing them to be here. Pauline Hanson has set something of her own political gravity on this issue of late. She and Angus Taylor believe that whatever the government announces will not be deep enough.
20: They criticise mine without really having a good thorough look at it, and they continue to criticise it instead of working with us to get it right for the country.
21: All we're going to get from this government today on migration is more of the same. They've overreached on every single one of their targets. Their targets are too high, and Australians are being let down.
16: Those numbers in about 15 minutes' time. Laura, worth noting too that we are expecting most of the measures announced today by Tony Burke to focus on regulation, so things that can be done without passing new legislation through the parliament that could avoid a quite damaging political fight, which might not even get through the parliament if it was to go that way.
5: Yeah, regulation's always a reminder of who is in power when it doesn't have to be debated through the parliament. Cam, thank you. We'll see what impact they have. Of course, that speech is at 12:30 today, Australian Eastern Standard Time, and it will be live right here on News 24. The US President Donald Trump has wrapped up a campaign rally in North Carolina, the location for the crucial Senate fight in the midterms. Let's go to Jonathan Kersley now. President Trump is trying to hone in on some of the pain from the past to secure a victory.
0: Yeah, it is. He's really trying to hone in on local issues inside North Carolina. President Trump speaking for more than an hour on stage as he was rallying in support of Michael Whatley, the former RNC chairman, who is his pick in the crucial Senate race to replace Tom Tillis, the retiring senator. And Michael Whatley will go up against the former Democrat Governor Roy Cooper. It was Cooper who was in charge of North Carolina during the devastating Hurricane Helene of 2024 that hit western North Carolina almost 2 years ago to the day. President Trump made it a centerpiece almost of some of his later campaigning, and then was one of the first places he visited on the ground as President of the United States of America, trying to rebuild parts of those devastated areas. This is some of what he had to say on his attack line. He went after Democrats, he referred to them as Democrats, referred to them as communists, and made significant mention of repeatedly going after Roy Cooper, somebody he said was the worst leader for that state. Here's some of President Trump speaking in North Carolina.
1: If we lose, you're going to lose your border. You're going to lose your tax cuts. You're going to lose your wealth, and our country is going to go through hell. And we're going to be a laughing stock all over the world, just as we were 2 years ago. We were a laughing stock all over the world. So on Election Day, November 3rd, vote to defeat the Democrats.
0: President Trump touched on the economy. He also touched on the interest rate decision too, which has significantly upset him. For the first time since 2023, the Federal Reserve here in the United States of America has hiked interest rates by 25 basis points. And there are signs and warnings there could be at least one more cut before this year is out. The timing of this call is interesting because it is less than 7 weeks until the midterm elections. The Fed Reserve pointed to issues on inflation. Inflation, it said, it was prolonged but exacerbated by what it was talking about, geopolitical problems. Now, those geopolitical problems, that's the war in Iran. It's already driven up petrol prices and many other aspects of the economy here in the United States. And it is going to be the economy that many Americans will be voting on come those crucial midterm elections. This was the message President Trump had for the Federal Reserve Board as he criticized them of being political.
1: They're raising the rates to make Trump do as bad as they can possibly do. The problem they have is that we have the greatest economy in history. We have over $21 trillion being invested in this country, which is five times more than we've ever had before.
0: President Trump said he has spoken to the Federal Reserve Chair, who is his new pick, Kevin Warsh, who was the one outlining the interest rate hike earlier. But really now the focus as we get closer and closer to those midterm elections in those key areas is going to be on kitchen table economics. President Trump may well have been focusing on the fallout from the hurricane 2 years ago, but it is kitchen table economics and the economy more broadly that so many Americans in those key areas are going to be looking towards when they cast their ballot for November 3.
5: Jono, thank you. The Prime Minister Anthony Albanese's Marrickville Golf Club saga has deepened with revelations he increased the rent on his nearby investment property just 9 days after taxpayer funds were allocated. News24.com.au has revealed RP data records show the property was listed for $1,350 a week at its previous listing in November 2022 before jumping to $1,450 a week on May 6 in 2025. That's just 9 days after the $6 million grant announcement was made on April 27. Prime Minister Anthony Albanese has denied allegations of pork barrelling as the Senate launches an inquiry into the major and local communities infrastructure program. Let's go live to Canberra now. Matt Canavan is standing by, the Nationals leader. Good to see you. Finally, this reversal on the Veterans Allied Health cap. Should Matt Keogh go, or is he doing a good role as Jackie Lambie says?
22: Look, I think he should go primarily to restore trust with our veterans community. He did not consult with them before this decision, and perhaps worse, he initially refused to consult with them after the decision. It was only when that refusal was exposed in the House of Representatives by Michael McCormack that He reluctantly decided he should, or probably was told that he had to, meet with veterans. That, I think, has irrevocably broken trust with the veterans I've spoken to in the past couple of months on this issue. We've had hundreds of them come to Canberra campaigning about this decision, and they are the ones that have called for Matt Keogh to be sacked. So it's not us doing it, but I think when so many

0: back on working holiday makers in regional areas, because that's not the cause of the problem. We need to stay focused here on what's happened and what's changed and why we have far too many people in this country under this government. Now, roughly speaking, well, we know there's about 3 million people on temporary visas here now, Laura. That's up almost a million or so, depending on where you draw the average pre-COVID levels. We used to have about 2 million or so. Only 65,000 of that increase is thanks to working holiday makers, so 6 to 7% of it. That's not the issue. And most of those are British backpackers who received greater rights to work in capital city areas with the free trade agreement with them. And so that's not the big surge. The big surge has come in student visas, in graduate visas. They're about 40% of the surge. And another 30% of these bridging visas that the government's completely lost control of because they don't seem to have been able to process applications properly, and they've made changes to our tribunal arrangements which have clogged up our courts. Those are the things the government should tackle if they're serious about this, not go after our farmers and tourist businesses who have just been using a long-standing scheme that has worked well. What's worse, Laura, too, I just want to make this point. We are weeks away, as Anne Webster said this morning, we are weeks away from harvests in northern Victoria and southern New South Wales. And because this minister has been taking the lazy approach of just letting his inbox grow, those farmers don't have answers on whether they'll have people to pick fruit, to harvest crops in just weeks. That is no way to treat those industries. Yes, we have a problem with too many people, but it should be tackled sensibly without trying or having to destroy large parts of our economy like farming and tourism.
1: But if harvest is in just a couple of weeks, how does this new policy or speech today affect things? Wouldn't those workers already be in place?
0: Well, the problem here is he's not been processing the applications, Laura. On the department's own website, they say that they should get back to you with a backpacker visa application in a day, in one day. It's been roughly 6 weeks or more for many farmers that I've spoken to.
1: Has there been a go slow or what are you saying? Because this new, I thought the old policy was in place as is right now. We're about to get an announcement on the new policy. So what's changed?
0: The minister confirmed a few weeks ago that they are delaying applications to try and bring down numbers. It was anecdotal before that. People were like, why are these delays? They never used to be like this. What the hell's going on? Is it just bureaucracy? But a few weeks ago, the minister confirmed that the government is slowing down application times in a desperate attempt to meet their targets. Now, that's an incredibly blunt measure, as I've just gone through, because it has real-world impacts on our country's ability to grow food, to have tourism assets opened over a busy summer period. It's not the way to make the changes here. There's lower-hanging fruit. Mm. I hope the government goes after this speech, but the early previews are not positive.
1: Why would One Nation's policy on migration crash the economy, but yours won't?
0: Well, we're going through in a detailed way what we will do. I do think one concern with One Nation policy, I'll preface this, Laura, I'll preface it by saying it's a little hard to understand exact impacts of their policy because they haven't provided net overseas migration figures on a yearly basis. They haven't said
1: how many permanent visas will be offered. Do you think that $56 billion is about right, though?
0: Well, I just don't know because you don't have those basic facts from their policy. And then the concern I have is that the 750,000 drop, that in such a short space of time, now they do need to come down, there's no doubt about that, but that drop in such a short space of time, just keep in mind, during COVID, we had a 760,000 drop in temporary visas. And then, so that was quite a shock to our economy. And I think we've got to be careful we don't apply shock therapy to what is a pretty weak economy right now. And I just don't know, I don't think, I can't see what assessment One Nation's done on that. Mm. I think what's happened here is that One Nation are a complete mess on migration. This is their fourth migration policy in 4 weeks. And so they rushed something out half-baked to try and clean up that mess. But they haven't done the basic work to get the costings done, to get that economic impact done. We will do that. We'll make sure we do that. It's going to mean that we're going through it in a very detailed way, but we want to get this right. It's a very, very important thing for our country.
1: Okay. Hey, Matt, did you ever think you'd see Senator Payman and Senator Hanson on a unity ticket holding a media conference together?
0: I didn't see that. I'm learning that from you right now.
1: You didn't see it?
0: Look, The Senate is an interesting place, Laura. It makes for funny relationships. And I get along with Fatima Payman really well. She's a lovely lady. I disagree with her on lots of things, but in the Senate we often talk to each other and end up on committees with each other. I get along with Lydia Thorpe and I get along with Pauline too. So we're all Australians, so that's good to see.

0: So you didn't know that? They were standing side by side?
1: I've been a bit busy. I've been basically from media to media
0: this morning.
1: The veterans.
0: Look, it was at the same time.
1: I just take this opportunity. Yeah. Rocking rowing has been confirmed too, Laura. The row will be in Rockhampton. Mm. Get used to it. It's going to be great.
0: Well, there we go. I might just show you some of this. I want to treat you. Let's have a look.
2: You know, things are completely broken when Senator Pauline Hanson, member for Fowler Daly, and I stand together on a unity ticket. We have different views on almost everything, but what we have all in common is we're all women. Australia has heard the Prime Minister's recent comments on melons, on Grace Tame, and Kylie Minogue. He brags about his female majority caucus and the government's track record on women's rights. But are those rights only granted to women who agree with him? I know the Prime Minister wants to punish me, but he should not be allowed to play favouritism.
0: Wow, what do you think of that?
1: Well, they have a point. They have a really good point. I do think the crossbench senators and crossbench members of the House of Representatives too, for that matter, do deserve proper staffing. The decision of the Prime Minister to rip staffing out from these members seems strange and coincided, let's face it, Laura, with the government not needing their votes in the Senate. They did this after the election. Now they only need the Greens. They gave the Greens plenty of staff, the government, but they didn't give these members. These members have been elected to Parliament. As I say, I disagree with a lot of their political views, but they don't deserve to be penalised in unfair ways for the resources provided to them to represent the constituents that have voted them into this place.
0: Great. Just got a bit of breaking news here as I was talking to you. I know you've got to go. The net overseas migration number is out, 292,000, I should say. Wow.
1: Wow, that's still pretty high.
0: 292,000, but it is 3,000 below what the budget forecast.
1: Yes, but it's still very... I'm just learning this for the first time. But just keep in mind, the average net overseas migration pre-COVID for this century was about 200,000, just over 200,000. And so we're still running roughly 50% higher than what that historical average was.
0: Okay.
1: So whether or not the government meets its budget targets, our point has always been that those targets are way too high. We should have numbers way down closer to the historical average.
0: But they're not targets,
1: in the short
0: they?
1: Term, they need to be they're below that.
0: They're not really targets. They're forecasts.
1: Well, they're forecasts. Yeah. And, well, whatever they are, the government needs to control the border,
0: okay,
1: right?
0: The forecasts
1: are
0: too high.
1: And we need to have those numbers way, way down from where they are.
0: All right. You and I learning that number at the same time. So I don't want to be accused of a gotcha question there. I will ask you about the crocodiles, though, in Rocky with the rowing. You're not concerned about that?
1: I am. When I finish in Canberra here, I'll be flying up to home and attending the state school championships in Rockhampton on the Fitzroy River this weekend. My son will be competing. He trains on the river all the time. He's perfectly safe. I've got no problem as a father letting him. I've got five kids, so maybe I could be accused of being okay to lose one, but he is perfectly safe. And I say, Laura, if it was an issue, why would Queensland Rowing, state government, everybody host the state school championships in Rockhampton every few years? There's 800 kids will be competing or so this weekend. It's a great river. It's always a great event.
0: What's your son's name? Do you want to apologise?
1: Well, I'll shout out Henry. Oh, he's a middle child too. He always feels left out, Henry, but he's a great kid.
0: Oh, my
1: he's a
0: God, great you've kid. Attacked the middle child.
1: Very proud
0: to the crocodiles. Okay, nice one. Thanks, Matt. We'll see you soon. A quick break. On the other side, we're going to look a little closer at the economy. We've got the IMF pleading with the federal government and the states to stop spending. Plus, we have this move from the Federal Reserve overnight. That's next.

0: It's drawn the ire of Trump, but the US Federal Reserve has lifted interest rates for the first time in 3 years. So what does it all mean for us? Joining me live now is HSBC Chief Executive Paul Bloxham. Good to see you.
1: Great to be here.
0: Chief Economist, I should say.
1: That's right.
0: Good to see you. Why did they have to do that in the United States? What led us to this point?
1: Well, if you look at the economy, and the Fed chair pointed this out, Kevin Warsh pointed this out in his press conference, very brief, but he said the economy's doing well. Growth is strong. The labour market's close to full employment. The unemployment rate's steady. But we've got a challenge, which is we've got fairly solid growth and investment going on, but we've got inflation that's too high. And so they need to lift interest rates to deal with the high inflation challenge. Mm-hmm. And that's really what we've seen. And I think they've indicated that they may very well have to do more. That's what the dots suggested from the FOMC members overnight. We think they probably will lift interest rates again before the end of the year. And then look across the world right now. We've seen the ECB has lifted interest rates. We think the Bank of Japan's going to lift interest rates later this week, and they've been lifting interest rates before that. So now we've got this collection of central banks around the world that are starting to lift interest rates. Of course, Australia was a leader in that. We started lifting interest rates earlier, beginning of the year. I think that was a lot more to do with the domestic story, the fact that domestic inflation was too high. But I think this combination of the domestic inflation story plus now a global move from central banks means it's pretty clear. I think the RBA is going to be lifting interest rates again too. And we've got in mind they go in September and probably again in November as well. So that's something that we have to really... That's the view we've taken on Australia.
0: So they wouldn't wait to see the effect of September, they'd just go again in November, that's your
1: Well,
0: view.
1: So I think September is very clear. I think, you know, inflation's already picked up on the July reading. Growth's a bit stronger than it should be relative to our supply capacity. Productivity is weak. We've got the shock playing out. We've got the Middle East conflict escalating further and higher oil prices and a whole collection of other central banks around the world lifting interest rates. So I think September's fairly clear. November is more of a question, and the market's questioning whether they will go again. But my own reading is I don't see much sign that inflation's coming down. I think the next print that we get for inflation will prove to be high side. It'll be too high for the RBA to be comfortable with, and I think actually that will see them decide they actually need to go again as well.
0: Well, in what circumstances would the RBA just go September and go 0.5%, not go September, November, you know, 2 quarters?
1: Well, that takes a risk as well. When you move in really big steps, you have to be even more confident that you're doing the right thing. And that's why they tend to move in incremental moves of just 25 basis point moves, because it's never absolutely clear that you should be moving that big amount. Now, the times where they tend to move in sort of larger amounts, like the 50s, the 75s, the 100s, are when you get a really big shock that goes in one direction or another. And the one that I can recall most vividly is, you know, the global financial crisis back in 2008, Lehman Brothers fails, and suddenly it's clear that interest rates need to be a lot lower really fast. So I think they are more likely to move in smaller increments, and I think they're going to judge in 10 days from now that they probably need to lift interest rates a bit further, that the inflation is too high, growth is too strong for the speed limit in the economy.
0: Okay. We will wait 10 days. I think you're right, unfortunately. Let's talk about the IMF warning to not just the federal government but state governments that they're spending too much money. It goes back to the inflation story, doesn't it? They're talking about better tax reform and needing to double down on productivity. And I mean, we did need the IMF to tell us this, but when the IMF does it carry more weight or...?
1: Oh, well, it's certainly just another voice out there that's saying something that I think a lot of us have been saying, and certainly I've been writing about for years now, that our biggest problem in Australia right now is that productivity growth is very weak. In fact, on the latest GDP figures a couple of weeks ago, it showed productivity falling. Mm. It means that if we put the same hours in now that we did a year ago, we're getting less output, not more, from actually the efforts we're making. And so it's very clear that productivity is the primary problem. Mm. And so that leaves us with a lower speed limit. The economy can't grow as fast as it used to. And so then the question is, with that lower speed limit, less tolerance for less growth, if it turns out that government is spending more and creating more demand in that economy, there's even less room for the private sector and particularly for consumers. And so, you know, to slow that inflation down, we now, as I say, think the RBA will have to lift rates further, squeeze the consumer more to make way for all the other stuff that's going on, the public spending, the data centre build out and so on. Yeah. And the real focus ought to be, how do we get that speed limit to pick up? How do we focus on tax reform, regulatory reform, the industrial relations system, competition? These are things that avidly been talking about, that we need to focus on growing the pie rather than redistributing the pie. And there's been a lot of focus on redistribution rather than focusing on that growth challenge.
0: Does growing the pie necessarily mean higher taxes?
1: No. Well, this is the point. If the economy can grow faster, then there's more to share around. There's more availability. And actually, that would fundamentally allow us to deal with some of the challenges. It will lift the whole economy rather than just lift parts of it. So redistribution is important. I'm not saying it isn't, but I don't think it's our number one priority. Our number one priority ought to be able to grow the economy faster. The only way we're going to actually lift living standards in the medium term is if we can get productivity to lift in a more sustainable way. And over the past decade, we have barely seen any productivity growth in Australia. So it absolutely deserves calling out. And as you point out, we've got international agencies that are respected that are also making this point to us now as well.
0: You speak to a lot of people every day, and we see the interest rate hike cycle effect on, they call it the wealth effect and how rich people feel. We've also seen changes in negative gearing and CGT, of course, and what effect that has had on the Australian psyche as well. Do you think that is a real kind of tangible thing when you change the way, we're basically taxing risk and entrepreneurialism when it comes to CGT. Do you see that having a real effect in the real world?
1: So there's a whole collection of things that came through in the May budget. And I mean, one of them that was very clear was that the tax policy shifts were designed to remove investor demand from the housing market, or at least weaken it. And so removal of negative gearing, removal of the CGT discount from
0: existing property.
1: Exactly. And that worked. It's worked very effectively. We've seen a pullback in investor demand. It's cooled the housing. House prices are falling. In addition to that, interest rates have been rising already and probably, as I say, have to rise further. So house prices are falling, and we think they're going to keep falling for a few more quarters. And that is going to be part of the mechanism that gets inflation to come down by weakening growth in the economy. And the way that transmits is, of course, as you say, if house prices are falling, people feel a little less confident. They don't spend quite as much. There are other mechanisms as well. If house prices are falling, there's less housing turnover. Buyers don't want to buy, sellers don't want to sell. Mm-hmm. And with less housing turnover, there's less activity from real estate agents and transfer lawyers and mortgage brokers, all these things that actually are quite drivers.
0: The states know that.
1: And then the stamp duty story weakens and the state governments have less revenue. And then in addition to that, actually what it also does is it tends to weaken housing construction, because if the cost of housing construction is going up, but the price of what you're selling is going down, then it's less profitable, and so they just gets built in the scale. And all of those mechanisms work at once to slow the economy down. But that's actually, in principle, kind of the only option the RBA has right now. Mm. Like, inflation's too high, it needs to be lower, the supply side of the economy is weak and not getting any better very quickly. The only option at this point is to push the economy into a bigger down. It is the downturn or downswing we have to have, in principle, to get inflation to come down. And I think that's what's coming over the next couple of quarters.
0: Okay, Paul, thanks so much for that, I think.
1: Thank you.
0: Appreciate it. We'll see you next week. Let's go live to Canberra now. The Shadow Housing Minister, Andrew Bragg, joins us. Andrew, good to see you.
2: Hi, Laura.
0: Heard that there from Paul Bloxham, Chief Economist at HSBC. A big part of this problem is a number of federal and state taxes that go into the building of a new home. It's somewhere between 30 and 40%. Is this one of your central promises going to the next election, that you will make an effort to cut whatever is in your power?
2: Well, we definitely need to relieve the tax burden on housing, which is why we are going to reverse the Labor Party's terrible taxes, the $80 billion of new taxes from the budget. But we also need to look at our own set of measures and how we might be able to further relieve taxes on housing, because ultimately the tax burden and the regulatory burden are two things that are making it uneconomic to build homes in Australia.
0: Yeah, it certainly is. And we see that right now. We see the investment, investors moving out of the housing market, but they're not moving into the new housing market. If you could fix the latter part of that, would you keep the policy settings as is?
2: Well, the most important thing is that we make it a viable proposition for people to actually invest in new housing, because we need to get 250,000 houses a year. We'll be lucky to get 170,000 this year under Labor. We used to average 200,000 under the coalition. So, reversing the taxes is very important, as is looking at further ways to reduce taxes. But it's also important that we roll back some of the regulation here, which is why we've pledged that we would cut the construction code from 2,000 pages down to 100.
0: Okay, but is that going to do it? That's not taxes.
2: Well, I think it'll make a big difference because it's extremely prescriptive way to build and it's very expensive and a lot of people just want to build a cheap house. They don't want to build an expensive house. It might be their first house. They might be building on the outskirts of Melbourne and Sydney or Sydney and they don't want to build a seven-star house. They don't want to build a house as if they're disabled. They just want to build a cheap home.
0: Well, that's fair enough. Let's look at migration now. We've got Tony Burke standing up at the press club in just over half an hour from now. We can see on the screen as well the latest net migration numbers have dropped. That's 292,000. That is 3,000 less than was forecast in the budget. What does this tell you?
2: Well, Labor is still averaging around 400,000 NOM over the course of their time in office, whereas we were averaging about 175,000. So they are still on the highway to hell here in terms of their migration numbers being way too high and totally misaligned with housing supply. I mean, they've tanked housing supply by 30,000 a year and they've more than doubled the amount of people coming into the country. So they have cooked up a terrible storm, which has made housing harder and, frankly, everything harder in Australia.
0: But would your numbers be how much more less would it be? It would be you're aiming for what, just below 200,000, which is still a lot higher than One Nation's 130,000. Is Peter Malinauskas right when they say the three major parties now are really in a race to the bottom?
2: Well, it needs to be properly calibrated, and we've said that we will announce that in due course. But there'll be obviously a target for the NOM, but then there's also the amount of temporary migrants currently in the system. Mm. So those things will be worked out and announced in due course.
0: At what level does this start to have a negative economic effect? I mean, One Nation put out their policy. It was negative net migration over the next 3 years, a reduction by 750,000. That's popular out there in the electorate, but then economists say that would tank the economy, send it into recession. Where's the line there?
2: Well, people aren't stupid. They know that we have too many temporary migrants and they know that we need more skilled migrants, so part of this is recalibrating and getting more high-value people into the country. In the building and housing sector, we are desperately in need of tradies to help us build homes because we can't get enough apprentices through the Australian system.
0: Okay. Well, we'll wait to see what Tony Burke has to say. I'm sure you'll be watching that as well, Andrew. Thanks so much for your time today.
2: Thanks, Laura.
0: Well, the New South Wales government will introduce new legislation to Parliament to crack down on organised crime. This is two teenagers, one just 14, were charged over a mistaken identity murder. Here's Julia Bradley.
3: The Minns government hopes its proposed laws to crack down on organised crime will pass the lower house of state Parliament today, following a series of widely reported incidents. This comes as a 14 and 16-year-old are charged with the murder of a university student after allegedly providing a weapon to the gunman and staging vehicles before the mistaken identity shooting took place in Sydney's southwest. The proposed changes include that additional offences linked to organised crime will become serious children's indictable offences. This includes public shootings as well as firebombings, meaning they can be tried as adults and face higher penalties. Criminals who are involved in planning a murder can now face life imprisonment, and additional offences will be created for those who use digital devices to plan acts of organised crime. The Crime Commission in organised crime investigations will be able to require a person to hand over a digital device or other information immediately when they're served with a summons, rather than when a hearing occurs, which hopes to lessen the risk that evidence is destroyed. New South Wales Police would also be given an injection of $15 million to help crack encrypted devices and digital platforms linked to organised crime investigations.
4: The changing nature of crime, its sophisticated use of technology and the opaque nature of criminal networks mean that we have to have criminal justice system that keeps pace with that changing nature of crime.
5: The crime landscape has changed immensely since 2016. The old rules of crime about not shooting innocent people, not shooting families, they're all out the window. And we're up against a brazen and ruthless opponent now that requires ruthless opposition from governments, crime commissions and the police, and it's that ruthlessness that we're now bringing to our legislation as well.
6: We are sick and tired of trying to fix Labor's mess, and over and over again we have introduced bills that Labor doesn't support.
3: The Minns government doing what it can to tackle this issue of organised crime, which is quickly becoming a big issue 6 months out from the New South Wales election.
0: Live to Canberra now, Kieran Gilbert is coming up with Newsday. I just want to use this opportunity, KG, to say hi to Henry Canavan. And sorry, I know you're a middle child, but your dad loves you. And he's just, you know.
7: He loves you. gold. I love this story, though. The rowing in the Fitzroy River and Matt, rocking. When I spoke to him, because he was on with you, and I said, Matt, what's going on with the Crocs? He says, mate, no one has been taken by a croc in the Fitzroy River. Someone was bitten back in the 1880s. But, mate, it's safe for all the Olympians. Come and row and canoe and whatever. But
0: here's my middle child
7: awesome
0: as
7: story.
0: Proof.
7: And here's Henry. Henry. And I said, is Henry a big unit? He said, he's bigger than me. He's a rower. So, anyway. Yeah.
0: Yeah. Okay, there you go.
7: I'll tell you what. Funny yarn. I think it'd be good for the correspondents, though, don't you think, Laurie?
0: I think so,
7: you know,
0: too.
7: Coming from America and England and do piece to cameras and, you know, it'd be fun.
0: Watch your back, absolutely. Anyway, big day for Henry. Big day for Tony Burke as well.
7: This is a pivotal day for him and for the government. You know, I think it's crucial for him to settle this story down, Laura, for the government to show that they're in control. I mean, it's one of the key things. You've got to show you're in control and have direction on the borders. We've seen that over so many years. This is a key moment in the career of Tony Burke today, I think.
0: Yep, I think so as well. Any surprises?
7: Look, I don't think so. It sounds to me like it's going to be a bit more incremental. Today we saw this NOM came in at 292,000, still quite sticky. And so they've got to show they are going to chip away at that, get it down to that target of 225,000.
0: Yeah.
7: But I think it's more incremental. Their argument will be they can do it while keeping the economy on track. One Nation will tank it. The coalition doesn't have a plan.
0: Yeah, I think so too.
7: That's his message.
0: Yeah, absolutely. And they're doing it via regulation, as Cam Redden reported. So nothing like regulation to remind people when a government is actually in charge and they don't have to put legislation through the parliament. But in perhaps the most least surprising breaking news, but maybe not the timing of it, is this allied veterans cap. It's been scrapped. This was just becoming so toxic. They had no other choice.
7: Yeah. Oh, totally. And it just took so long. Why did it take so long? It's so obvious. I mean, you and I were talking about this, I think, a month ago, saying it'll go. It has to go. But it's months, weeks later. It's just move faster on this stuff, because I don't understand why they wouldn't have done it soon. It was so obvious.
0: It's a bit of a feature of this government, I reckon, a bit of a stubbornness, and it does seem to come from the PM down on some matters. But anyway, let's end on a really happy note. You've got a great interview coming up too.
7: I do indeed, yeah. Senior correspondent Fox News, Benjamin Hall, he's a fantastic guy. He was seriously wounded in an attack just outside Kyiv. I had such a good chat to him. He's coming up shortly. I'd love, if you can, stay tuned. He's a fantastic human. Yeah.
0: I met him just before in my hair rollers, which was not ideal and a little bit embarrassing. But, hey, it was great to see him anyway, Kieran.
7: Absolutely.
0: So looking forward to that chat. Big news day coming up, KG. We'll see you soon. Thanks so much for your company today on AM Agenda. Newsday is next and we'll see you tomorrow.

0: win for veterans as Labor backs down on its proposed cap on allied health.
1: It's up to the government then whether or not he wants to go a full hog here and actually say we will never put a cap on any of your health.
0: Tony Burke to outline Labor's migration overhaul at the press club this hour. We'll be live to the Home Affairs Minister at 12:30. An unlikely alliance as two crossbenchers back Pauline Hanson's demands for increased staffing. And I speak to the Fox News war correspondent Benjamin Hall about his return to reporting after being wounded in Ukraine.
2: And in weather, it's a tale of two halves around the country in terms of those temperatures staying cool in the southeast while the heat continues across the west. We've got all the latest for you over on Channel 601.
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0: It's taken months of pressure, but today a big backdown from the Albanese government. The $5,000 veterans health cap is being scrapped. Our senior political reporter Trudy McIntosh is here. Trudy, this, to me, it was obvious that they had to do it a number of weeks ago. I am surprised it took this long.
4: It's taken ages. This was an announcement in the budget, no consultation prior with the veterans community, a $5,000 cap on allied health services. But the Veterans Affairs Minister, Matt Keogh, effectively couldn't find members of Parliament beyond Labor who would back this and no supporters in the veterans community. We saw this confirmed in a written statement today. We still have not seen from Matt Keogh today to front up to explain the decision now to back away from the $5,000 cap. It was left to the Health Minister, Mark Butler, to confirm this news.
5: We've heard the message from the veterans community. We understand that this does not have a pathway through the Senate, and so we won't be proceeding with the changes.
4: Scenes of jubilation and raw emotion inside Parliament House today from two veterans who've served our country who've become politicians, Jackie Lambie and Phil Thompson, both welcoming the news that this has been scrapped. Have a look at both of their responses.
6: I know what it's like to carry a coffin. I know what it's like when your friends are no longer there. So, this is personal for me. Because it's my family, it's my people. And this minister had failed them continually. This prime minister has failed continually. And when the veterans came to Canberra to seek a meeting, they weren't even able to get in the room with Minister Matt Keogh. And it's just disgraceful.
1: So guys, have a great weekend. Have a beer, have too many beers, do whatever. But the bloody cap has been scrapped. You beauty, and we're backing it up, making sure that they're never, ever going to try it again. So for the veterans out there, please don't take that out on this, Keogh. Please don't take it out on the Veterans Affairs, because I have seen more movement in the last 2 years since that Royal Commission what I have in the whole 10 years I've bloody been up here, guys.
4: So Jackie Lambie there, effectively a lone voice, it seems, in supporting Matt Keogh. She says he has done a lot of good things for the veteran community, regardless of this controversial cap. That is not the view shared by the opposition. They are demanding Matt Keogh either resign or is sacked today by the Prime Minister.
7: But the Prime Minister shouldn't have just scrapped the cap. He should have scrapped the Minister.
8: This is a real character test for Prime Minister Anthony Albanese, because today he should also sack the Minister.
4: Now, while the cap is gone, this was a measure that also had significant budget savings. Have a look at the projection from Jim Chalmers' budget. This was designed to save the budget $748 million. So the government now has to go back to the drawing board, Kieran, if it's going to try and find that level of savings. They're being told by the opposition to look elsewhere. Don't get the money back from veterans.
0: Indeed, that's right. It's sometimes it's obvious. The politics are obvious, but it just
4: took 18 weeks to do it.
0: Yeah, I'm baffled by it. Trudy, thank you. Now, the Prime Minister is facing growing calls to end what critics call staffing double standards. Live to political reporter Ruben Spargo, it's creating an unlikely alliance. Again, a bit surprising here. When there is a government on the back foot or a win, say, on the migration policy, One Nation's been setting the agenda. Now they're talking about their own internal arrangements. I'm not sure this flies with voters that they like to see politicians talking and complaining about their staffing levels. But anyway, it is an unlikely alliance, Ruben.
9: This trio would say, Kieran, that it's these staff that support constituents in their electorates, read over the bills, ensure that these politicians, which ultimately represent the people, are doing the right thing. It's an unlikely trio, few that it's something that not many people would have predicted. Former Labor Senator Fatima Payman, Pauline Hanson and Di Lee, they're walking side by side. They're calling on the Prime Minister, as you mentioned, to provide fairer staffing allocations to independents. Anthony Albanese currently determines the arrangements. Former Labor Senator Fatima Payman launched an extraordinary attack on the Prime Minister, accusing Anthony Albanese of trying to punish her.
10: You know, things are completely broken when Senator Pauline Hanson, Member for Fowler, Di Lee, and I stand together on a unity ticket. We have different views on almost everything, but what we have all in common is we're all women. Australia has heard the Prime Minister's recent comments on melons, on Grace Tame, and Kylie Minogue. He brags about his female majority caucus and the government's track record on women's rights. But are those rights only granted to women who agree with him? I know the Prime Minister wants to punish me, but he should not be allowed to play favouritism.
11: Well, I have a point. They have a really good point. I do think the crossbench senators and crossbench members of the House of Representatives too, for that matter, they deserve proper staffing. Gave the Greens plenty of staff, the government, but they didn't give these members. These members have been elected to Parliament. As I say, I disagree with a lot of their political views, but they don't deserve to be penalised in unfair ways for the resources provided to them to represent the constituents that have voted them into this place.
9: The relationship between Fatima Payman and Pauline Hanson has been openly hostile in the past. There have been intense clashes in Parliament, including this one.
10: If that is not racist, what is it? Senator Hanson has worn the burqa in this place. Maybe it's time that she pack her burqa and go to Afghanistan and talk to the Taliban about this. I kept on giving you the benefit of the doubt, Senator Hanson, despite your repetitive attempts to be racist to anyone who does not look like you. You're not just vindictive, mean, nasty. You bring disgrace to the human race.
12: This is not about any comments that have been made in the past by any one of us. Deal with the issues that's here today.
10: Australians want to see politicians act in a mature way, to put their differences aside when it comes to common causes. And we're here demanding transparency from this government. We're holding the government to account. When Labor makes dirty deals behind closed doors, at least we're coming up front, in front of everyone, in front of all the cameras, and saying we are united on this cause.
13: Prime Minister said that he wanted to do politics differently. And I think as a leader, he should treat everybody equally. And he should, despite the different views, different perspectives, and in my case, probably because I have taken over a safe Labor health seat, that it should not be used against us when he allocates resources so that we can actually represent the community.
9: Kieran, the trio say if fairer staffing allocations are not made by October, they will move to legislate on this, seeking to strip Anthony Albanese of his power to allocate staff. Kieran?
0: Okay, Ruben, we'll watch it. So joining me live in the studio is the Nationals Senate leader and the Shadow Infrastructure and Transport Minister, Bridget McKenzie. Thanks for your time. Let's start on the migration issue. It's a big day for the government, finally coming up with that plan.
14: Slow clap.
0: Yeah. But in terms of that nom today, it's down a little. I think it's down 6,000 on the 12 months. It's
14: but remember, this
0: though.
14: Is actually, they've exceeded their own target. So when they're announcing their big measures, it's not actually to reduce their already too high numbers down. It's actually to get their out-of-control migration system back down. And we heard today that it's going to take them 2 years to get to their own target of 225,000 as a nom. So there are huge issues for the Labor Party, because in that time that even these figures released today, 292,000 arrivals, with the NOM, we've only built 170,000 houses in that time and completed that amount of dwelling. So those pressures are still there. And I just don't think Labor has gone far enough. Their numbers are too high. The standards are too low, and Australians rightfully have had enough and need a government that can actually get serious about migration. I mean, when we were in government, we got illegal arrivals under control, took our job seriously at the border, and now it's time for serious parties of government to actually get the job done on legal migration.
0: And when you talk about serious parties of government, you're alluding to One Nation there. Are you saying that theirs is not a serious proposition, their proposal?
14: Well, this is a highly complex area of policy. You pull one lever thinking you've found the solution and all of a sudden you've created a disaster over somewhere else. So we're taking the time to get the policy settings right. We know our universities have become visa factories for international students. We've got nearly 3 million temporary visa holders right now, literally gaming the system year on year, seeking to get their visas extended or hop to other visas to extend their stay here in Australia. So that's what needs to actually be addressed without diminishing the needs for the skills we need, not just in construction, but in agriculture, mining and hospitality.
0: Is it unis as opposed to... because a lot of the unis actually have their own accommodation for students. Is it more those, say, second-tier colleges and so on that become visa factories?
14: Well, there's both. I would argue when you are walking into certain courses at the University of Sydney as a domestic student and 80% of the class are international students, it's not just the issue of housing out in the community that's a problem, it's the quality of education for domestic Australian students.
0: How important is it for you to come up with your...
14: in Mandarin, which is actually happening and has been happening for a while, that's a problem. So there are these secondary and third round effects of having a migration system being run as it is under the Labor Party.
0: How important is it for you to have the coalition to have your plan now? Because One Nation has stolen the momentum again this week with a lot of their plan.
14: That plan is
0: going to resonate with a lot of voters.
14: This is the fourth plan. This is the fourth set of numbers, Kieran.
0: But the message is consistent.
14: The message is consistent, as is ours. And if you had all been listening to Angus Taylor at the budget in reply in May, deporting illegals, a tough set of values to get in, making sure welfare payments are not part of the entree, and actually matching housing to the intake, right, to decrease that stress out in community. And we've got other measures we're going to announce, but we're not going to do it early. We're going to get it right because the consequences are too significant.
0: The allied health cap has gone.
14: Yes, a win, huge win.
0: A win for those who campaigned for it. And does that, in a political sense, it surprised me it took that long, but does that neutralise that as an issue now for the minister? He's actually had the support of Jackie Lambie right now in terms of she says that he's done a good job.
14: Well, when somebody folds to your position to do the right thing by Australian veterans, of course you're going to say thank you very much. Does that mean our veteran community is going to forget that or their families are going to forget that? No. I mean, it's been unconscionable that veterans have had to campaign this hard for this long, literally come out the front of Parliament House and lay their medals down on the ground in protest of what this Labor Party had been trying to do to them. So it's testament to Jackie Lambie, it's testament to the Liberal and National parties that helped with legislation and getting that sort of...
0: But she argues that he's done a lot since the Royal Commission, that he's actually made progress. This might have been sloppy at best, but she's supportive of him.
14: Well, this guy, Lambie, whether it's the Invictus Games, whether it's CAM beds, parents, travel entitlements, on every measure when he has a chance to stand up for Australian veterans and with them, he chooses the opposite side. So Jackie's being very gracious. I would say it's her work and the work of the opposition that's actually meant the minister had nowhere to go today, and it's a welcome retreat.
0: Bridget McKenzie, thanks for your time.
14: Always.
0: To you soon. Appreciate it. After the break, we'll have more on that migration debate, plus inspiring reflections from Fox War correspondent Benjamin Hall, 3 years after coming under fire from the Russians in Ukraine.

0: Benjamin Hall is a senior correspondent for Fox News who has reported from some of the world's most dangerous conflicts. In March 2022, while covering Russia's invasion of Ukraine outside Kyiv, Benjamin was seriously wounded when the vehicle carrying him and his colleagues came under fire. Two of his colleagues, Fox News photojournalist Pierre Zakrevsky and Ukrainian journalist Oleksandra Kuvshinova, were killed. Benjamin survived, returning to journalism. He's continued reporting on the war and its consequences. And I'm delighted to say Fox News senior correspondent Benjamin Hall joins me now. Benjamin, you have made an extraordinary recovery since being so terribly wounded in Ukraine. What has that journey taught you about resilience? And has it changed the way you approach your work as a correspondent?
1: Yes, Kieran, you know, for both of those. Look, talking about a wider picture, you know, I think so many of us go through life with certain ambitions, certain goals. We work incredibly hard, but I think perhaps sometimes we fail to realize what's really important in life. And if I can take you back to the day itself when we were attacked, we had been driving through this small little town outside Kyiv, and the Russians began to attack our car. It was artillery shells, and the first one landed just closely in front of us. As we tried to reverse, the second one landed right alongside us. And this is the one in which I got shrapnel in the eye and across my face. And in that moment, I went to this other place. I went to this dark place, totally black and peaceful. And I saw my daughter right in front of me. She was 6 years old, and she was right there, and she just said to me, "Daddy, Daddy, Daddy, you've got to get out of this car. You've got to get out of this car." And it brought me back. And I reached for the door of the car. There were flames around me. I took one step out of the car, and the third shell hit the car itself. And then began these 40 minutes right there where I was lying there. I'd been on fire for a while. I was putting the flames out. My right leg was gone. My left foot was gone. The thumb gone. And that moment came down to thinking about what was most important about life. And it was about getting home to my three daughters. It was about finding the strength to stand up. And you asked me about resilience, and I would say that what I learned in that moment, and then the next few days when we were trying to evacuate from Ukraine, no pain meds, very difficult, very complex operation, it was that. It was bubbling down life to what is important, what's going to keep driving me to stay alive, what's going to keep driving me to get home. And it was that. It was family. It was trying to keep moving forward. And that's what I have carried forward since then. And everything I do now is revolving around stories of resilience. As a journalist now, I go out and I try and tell stories of people who have been knocked down and picked themselves up. And I'm an absolute firm believer that there is more strength in all of us than we actually understand. And I didn't learn it till my back was against the wall. I was almost dead. And now I look back and I say, you can get through anything. If you put your mind to it, no matter how painful it is, no matter how dire the situation, you can find a way through. And so, yes, that has changed my idea of resilience. It's changed my idea of journalism. And basically now, I just keep working, but I have a different focus in life.
0: Benjamin, that is unbelievable and just so amazing to hear how inspiring your daughters were and your six-year-old was to you at that moment. And now, if we look to what you've been up to, I mean, you recently climbed more than 2,000 steps at One World Trade Center in honor of the 9/11 heroes. What did that challenge mean to you personally? What did you hope it would say about those who continue to live with the consequences of conflict and tragedy like so many do in the wake of 9/11, but continue to do so today and, of course, in Ukraine as well?
1: Yeah, well, look, first of all, one of the ways I was rescued was by American veterans who came out to find me. They drove 2 days to find one, despite the accident, I'm an American citizen. So they drove 2 days just to come and find me, just to save me. And so since then, I've been thinking a lot about the heroes in our world who go out to save people, to help people at no real benefits for themselves. They just want to help. And that happened on 9/11. You know, these firemen climbed right up to the top of the Twin Towers to save people. They ran into the flames, right to the top. And so I'm inspired since I was injured about all the people who save others. And so I wanted to raise money for not only the families of those first responders in 9/11, but also the families of all those soldiers who have died in conflicts. And so that was the reason I wanted to make the climb, but it was also a personal thing. You know, you get injured like this and you want to keep setting yourself new goals. And I'm the kind of person that achieves one goal and I want to do more and I want to keep doing more and push the limits. And so climbing to the top of the World Trade Center, we managed to raise a lot of money for that. It also got to look back and remember the people who had sacrificed so much to save others, myself, as well as all the people, you know, 9/11 and in the wars. And so like, there's a twofold approach to why I wanted to do it. And I got to the top. I climbed it with one of my lead doctors as well. And you know, it's an incredible moment. I will say that that was about 3 months ago. And as a result of that climb, I have been basically in a wheelchair ever since because the leg did not like it. You did this amazing thing. You have setbacks, but that's the whole point. You go through different movements in life. You do something great, but then sometimes there are an impact because of it. And the truth is, I would do that climb again tomorrow if it continued to raise awareness for the people who are heroes, if it continued to raise money for them. And so, like, that's the thing about life. There are ups, there are downs, but none of that should stop you moving forward. And so the climb itself was an example of that.
0: Well, it's so inspiring to hear your personal story. And honestly, we could chat about it for hours and hours because I find it just amazing. And as I say, inspiring is the word, but it would be remiss of me if I didn't ask you, given your knowledge of what's going on there in Ukraine, for your analysis on this. Now, you've reported there firsthand. Where do you think the war stands now, Benjamin?
1: Well, it's really interesting. In one degree, it's a sort of stalemate. You know, neither the Russians nor the Ukrainians are taking much land at the moment. They are stuck. But I think that we've got to look at a couple of places where I think the war will move. First of all, you've got Russian elections coming up, Duma elections in the next few weeks. And my feeling is that after that, President Putin has to make some moves if he wants to make progress. And I think what we're going to see perhaps is a draft of, around Russia, maybe 300,000 people brought in to fight in Ukraine. And that's going to put an immense amount of pressure on the Russians. And I do think Putin is on the back foot. And there's been a great fear that if Putin is on the back foot, that he's going to escalate the conflict. And I fear that we're going to see an escalation from Russia. We're also entering the winter months at this point, which is a time that Russia likes to next few weeks. And my feeling is that after that, President Putin has to make some moves.

0: don't trigger Article 5, they won't come to support each other. And we've seen drone strikes against, potential drone strikes against planes in Europe. We've seen Russian Navy firing on Danish helicopters in the last few days. We're seeing arson attacks. We're seeing sabotage. And I think we're going to see the war continue to move towards Europe in small ways to start with, but perhaps bigger. So, look, my fear is that the Russians are not doing well right now. Ukraine is able to attack inside Russia. And I think what we're going to see is Russia escalating as a result. So it's certainly not positive for the future.
1: No, it doesn't sound it. And you've covered US foreign policy more broadly, extensively. How do you see the landscape at the moment, Benjamin? What are the biggest foreign policy challenges facing Washington right now?
0: Yeah, well, I mean, the biggest one, of course, is Iran at the moment. And I think that is a conflict that President Trump said would last only a few weeks. We're around 6 months into that. And that's not going to end either. You know, the Iranians have realized that they can, we call it the three M's that they're watching at the moment. There's munitions, and America is very low on Patriot missiles, THAAD missiles. It's the markets, and the Iranians are well clear that they can affect global markets by shutting off the Straits of Hormuz. And there's the midterms, the third M. And so Iran feels in a pretty strong place right now, knowing that President Trump is not going to escalate until the midterms are happy, midterms are over. And I just think that this is a battle in which America can't even pull out of. Mm-hmm. You know, President Trump would end it tomorrow if he could. He would say, you know what, we've successfully destroyed quite a lot of their military infrastructure. We've hit some of their nuclear facilities, even though they're not totally destroyed. But the Iranians won't let him stop. They won't open up the Straits of Hormuz. So again, we are in a conflict right now where neither side wants to back down. And the big question is, who makes the next move? Either President Trump has to make a decision to allow Iran to charge some fees for ships passing through the Straits of Hormuz, or he has to escalate. And that will only happen after the midterm. So again, we're in a slight holding position right now. But again, I think there are two options. Either America backs down, and it's unlikely President Trump will do that, or President Trump has to escalate across Iran. And I think that's probably what we'll see once the US midterms happen.
1: Some difficult news on the foreign policy front, but at a personal level, thank you again for your story. Inspiring. Benjamin Hall, great to meet you. And I hope you really enjoy your stay in Australia, Benjamin.
0: Hey, thanks, Kieran. Great pleasure to meet.
1: To some other news now. In the latest net overseas migration figures show the numbers are coming down, not as fast as the government wants. Shortly, we're live to the National Press Club in Canberra, where the Home Affairs Minister will announce that long-awaited overhaul of the migration system. My colleague is there, Cam Redden, our political correspondent. And Cam, how will these figures play into Tony Burke's approach and that speech which he'll deliver shortly behind you?
2: One of the most closely watched net overseas migration drops in some time, Kieran. This number is going to be key to what Tony Burke announces today, because the goal is for the government, for One Nation, for the coalition, why we're talking about the numbers at all, is to get this figure down. Now, 292,000 for the period of March to March. That's March 25 to March 26, 12 months. That is now slightly below the target the government had forecast in the budget of 295,000 for the last financial year. So you could say they're slightly ahead of schedule when it comes to bringing things down, noting too that the March quarter, which counts in this one, is typically one of the largest quarters of the year. People coming home from overseas jobs, people starting new jobs in Australia. So there's often an uptick for those first 3 months of the year. You have a look at the trend over time. This is comparing apples with apples. March to March periods, as we go back over the years, there was naturally a big drop off during the COVID period, even going into net negative migration for about 12 months there. And then it ticked up and is starting to come down. But it's the pace at which it's coming down, Kieran, that we will likely hear the minister make the case for today, why they need to go further, why the government will look to hem in some of the abilities, for example, for international students to bring family members, their spouses or their children to Australia. There's going to be a renewed effort too when it comes to making sure people who are not allowed to be here, they're called unlawful people, they don't have a visa effectively, or they've overstayed a current visa. Roughly 77,000 of those in Australia, we're expecting a ramp up of efforts to ensure that they leave the country too. Kieran, the theme of this speech is effectively who's allowed to stay, who's allowed to come and who's allowed to go. We're going to get a lot of numbers. It's going to get quite technical, I expect, as well. But this is really the policy debate that has captured the parliament at the moment, Kieran. It's the hot topic of politics in Australia across all major parties. And after One Nation really threw the gauntlet down on Monday with deep cuts, 750,000 remembers what they want, the Home Affairs Minister will have his response today.
1: Cam, thank you. And we could

0: see Tom Connell there just behind Cameron, and also the Minister Tony Burke there as well on the stage. And we are just a couple of seconds away now. You can see Tony there, Tom, standing by for the introduction. Let's go to Tom.
1: Hello and welcome to the National Press Club and today's Westpac Address. My name's Tom Connell. I'm the club's president and also an anchor at News 24. Our speaker today is Tony Burke, who wears, well, a lot of different hats, but he's here today as Minister for Immigration. His speech entitled "The Work of Managing the Migration Program: Who Arrives, Who Stays, Who Leaves." We have come to a point in Australian politics in which there is furious agreement over the need for a cut to immigration, but very little agreement over just how to do it. Ask any minister, any lobbyist about migration, and they'll say, yes, it's a bit too high, but cuts to their patch or sector, that would be bad for the economy. The clearest evidence, this is a difficult policy to land, of course, the fact this address was supposed to be 6 weeks ago. Rest assured, we are patient and nimble at the National Press Club. I remind our members the club will have a podcast of this address on our website today. Let's begin by welcoming the Minister, Tony Burke.
2: Thanks for the introduction, Tom. You didn't mention I'm also Arts Minister. There's a line at the start of Tom Stoppard's Rosencrantz and Guildenstern Are Dead that there's an art to the building of suspense. So here we are. It's good to be here with each and every one of you. Acknowledge country and wonderful to be able to meet with you, acknowledge elders past and present. Can I also acknowledge the heads of agencies who I have here, Secretary of the Department of Home Affairs, Stephanie Foster, the Head of Immigration, Claire Sharp, the Commissioner of the Australian Federal Police, Chrissy Barrett, the Director General of the Criminal Intelligence Commission, Heather Cook, the Director General of AUSTRAC, Brendan Thomas, Gavin Reynolds, the Commissioner for the Australian Border Force, and Brett Sonter, the Commander of Operation Sovereign Borders. And no one will let me get away with claiming there was a big strategy in making sure that we could deliver this speech on Citizenship Day, but today is Citizenship Day. And effectively, anything about our migration story has to start with the concept that immigration is fundamentally a strength to this country, is fundamentally a strength to Australia. And the ultimate expression of an immigration journey is in a citizenship ceremony. They are the most joyful and most patriotic events that we have, where someone stands up at the end of their immigration journey and makes a lifelong pledge to our country, and our country responds to them with the words, "Welcome home." It's real nation building, and we need to always remember that while there are issues in the immigration program that we are always wrestling with, that job is never complete. We can never lose sight of the extraordinary strength to the fabric of our nation in what is modern, multicultural Australia. It is possible, and in that, the Great Australian Project has always been different to what some of the debate would imply. Some countries describe themselves as a melting pot. It's not a term I ever use of Australia. In a melting pot, anything you throw into it loses its shape and dissolves. I view our nation very much through the shape of an orchestra. It's a pretty bad orchestra when everything's the same instrument. What you need to make sure of is that all the different instruments of the orchestra can work together in building harmony, and that has been the Australian project, and that has been so much of the success of our nation. In dealing with the immigration debate, I first of all want to discharge some of the pretty absurd claims, because we are capable of having a mature debate about this. There are some pretty absurd claims out there that I want to be able to deal with. Then I want to talk quickly about what some of the actual problems are that we do need to wrestle with, and then I'll deal with the reforms that we're announcing today. The first of the absurd claims is that Australia is a nation of mass migration. We need to remember just this one simple fact. Before the pandemic, the Intergenerational Report had the projections for where Australia's population would be by 2030, 2031. When we get to that point, we'll be 700,000 people smaller than what had been projected before the pandemic. There are parts of the world where mass migration is something that they are dealing with. It is not something we're dealing with in Australia. There was a peak post-pandemic, which was too high. There were reasons why it was too high, and reasons why logically there was always going to be a peak. But with the net overseas migration numbers that have just come out about an hour ago, we're now 47% below what that peak was, and are now in a situation we are tracking in accordance with the numbers that were last delivered in the budget, in fact, a little bit below them. The second concept that's come out recently in the debate is there are some visa classes that are irrelevant to net overseas migration. This is an argument that I've heard about the PALM, the Pacific Labour Mobility Program. It's also used with respect to working holiday makers or backpackers. No area of the immigration program is irrelevant to net overseas migration. Simple, you know, if you, we want to say that backpackers are irrelevant, just give me, let me give you this figure. Last year, the contribution of backpackers to net overseas migration was 48,000. 48,000. So every part of the program is relevant. There's almost an approach, sort of the NOM version of NIMBYism. I won't try to invent the NIMBYism word, but it's a concept where people will say that they want immigration numbers to go down, but they don't want to mention which visa class, and they immediately want to rule out all the ones that they would rely on. And part of the challenge with this argument is that there has become a bit of a narrative that says, oh, maybe we need immigration in the regions, but nowhere else. It is true that immigration is critical to the economy of our regions. It is also true that immigration is critical to the economy of our cities as well. For all the talk about student visas, it is also the case that there are people who work and have jobs in Australia as a result of international education being an incredibly important export. It's not simply the people who are involved in teaching, it's also the people who work on the maintenance of facilities. It's the people who work as the cleaners. It's the people who run businesses that the students use. There is a whole section of the Australian economy in the cities that is only there because we have an important export industry and international students. Drastic cuts, wherever you make them, hurt the economy in every part, in every area. And what we need to make sure of is anything that we do to temper migration needs to take account of the economic cost. And anyone who wants to pretend there's only an economic cost in the regions does not understand the Australian economy. We talk about the need for extra housing. It's pretty hard to get a house built without having a plasterer involved. In both Sydney and Melbourne, close to two-thirds of the plasterers we have were born overseas. We need immigration. We just need to make sure that it is targeted for the needs of Australia in numbers and across the different categories that work for our economy. The final argument, silliest of them all, but it's been run so many times, I just have to use this platform in this moment to discharge it. And hopefully when these people are next interviewed by any of those who are members of the National Press Club, they'll be pulled up on it. There is an endless refrain that the government is bringing in yoga teachers and not construction workers, to the extent that the Shadow Minister for Housing, Senator Bragg, has even said, we are bringing in more yoga teachers than construction workers. It is absurd, but keeps getting made, so let me just provide this information. In terms of construction workers, we have tripled the number that we're bringing. We used to bring in 4,500 last financial year. The number of construction workers we brought in was just shy of 15,000. We've tripled the number of construction workers who are coming in. Now, you can do your own maths to compare that to the number of yoga teachers. In the life of this government, the number of yoga teachers we have brought in is zero. Zero. And yet this claim is constantly made about yoga teachers. Why are they on the list at all? Because there was an agreement made by the previous government with India that yoga teachers would be added to the list. The person from the previous government who announced that change was Dan Tehan as assistant trade. So it's a tiny argument, but it is so constantly out there and so demonstrably wrong. It gives an indication as to how a debate like this can just run out of control. But there are genuine problems that we have to wrestle with, that we have to deal with. The first is the challenge which was an active decision, started in the Hawke government, expanded in a very big way under the Howard government, and not largely questioned until quite recently. And that was that most of our immigration program would be demand-driven. Effectively, the decision that Australia took when we had a demand-driven program was to say that if employers can get the workers that they need and our educational institutions can get the students who are willing to pay and we get the business, then infrastructure and housing will take care of themselves. That is no longer the experience of Australians. That is no longer the view of Australia. But effectively, there is now an expectation on us that the pure demand-driven approach to major parts of the immigration system is not what Australians want, and they do want to see government able to take a higher level of control on different parts of the immigration system compared to what previously has been there. The second issue that needs to be dealt with is visa hopping. Now, not all of the movement from one visa to another is what I would call visa hopping. A lot of it is actually the system working as we would want it to. So someone comes here on a student visa, they study an area of skill shortage, they get their qualification. They then go onto a graduate visa, look for work. Get work in an area that we had skill shortage, the employer decides to then sponsor them, and they get a employer-sponsored temporary work visa in an area of skill shortage. They then apply to the permanent program. Once they've been a permanent resident for more than 12 months, given the years that they've already been here, they then become an Australian citizen. That is not visa hopping, that is a system working at its absolute best. And that is Australia having some of the highest levels of direct economic benefit from the migration system. But there is a problem with visa hopping where there are individuals who would never, in fact, meet the qualifications to be able to become a permanent resident and effectively jump from visa to visa, use the appeals process to be able to stay here as long as possible until it eventually becomes absurd to not just let them stay, because at that point they have Australian citizen children and at that point they are so integrated into a local community. The different methods of visa hopping I will go through a bit later. We need to deal with it. It's a genuine problem. The final issue that's a genuine problem is the concept of what we do with respect to housing. Now, I start with this. Housing and the housing shortage we have is not caused by immigration. But immigration needs to be part of the solution for the housing crisis. And let me explain why. If you go back to the Hawke government, back to the Hawke years to today, and look at, well, what's happened to housing, what's happened to number of people, you'll find these two really simple facts. The number of people in Australia has increased by 75%. The number of homes has increased by 100%. How on earth did we end up with a housing problem if they're the stats? And the answer's really simple. Back then, and Australians have every right to decide how many people they want to live in per household. Back then, the number of people per household was 2.9. It's now 2.5. Every time we get a 0.1 change, a 0.1 change in the number of people per household, we have to find an additional 450,000 homes. Now, Australians have every right to be able to decide how many people they want to live in, they want to have living per household. But that also means anyone who looks at the migration program and wants to somehow say it was their fault. No, Australians have made a decision about how many people they want per household. Post-COVID, after we'd all lived very closely to each other, a whole lot of people decided they wanted fewer people around than had previously been there. And that may continue as a trend. But immigration will need to be part of the solution to help provide some space for housing supply to catch up. But if you were to simply to look at where we're at the moment, because some people say, well, what if it just kept pace, if you just kept it at even numbers? The 2.5 figure at the moment is basically exactly what we currently have. At the moment, immigration is not putting further pressure on housing, but what's happening at the moment is we need immigration to soften enough that housing has a chance to catch up. So dealing with those as the problems, I then come to the reforms. Now, I respect that there will always want to be a political narrative that says, why is the government announcing reforms to the migration program? And people will always look at current political context. So for the sake of just saying something that is demonstrably true, all of these reforms were started and the work started last year. Every measure I'm going to go through had been largely worked up and formalised by February of this year. And then we go through all the process, as we should, of working through the refinements and making sure that what we've got is exactly fit for purpose. But no one, and it's simply demonstrably wrong, to suspect that somehow this is a recent bit of work done to deal with a political climate. It's not. It's when we sat down and looked at the pace we could get for new housing, and we looked at where immigration was at, we knew we needed to have ways to bring those numbers down. The second thing I'll say about the reforms that I'll announce is they are not as comprehensive as I would like them to be. Effectively, to be able to add all the levers that I talked about, particularly with respect to the problem of the demand-driven system that we have, you can't do that without legislation. Now, I'm not going to use this platform to launch some sort of attack on the opposition, because I hope they will come back to the table. And I can assure everyone here, they've kept confidence with the negotiations and the discussions that had happened, and I'm not going to breach any of the confidence there either. But let me make this clear. We have put nothing forward to them that is any way a wedge for them. Nothing. Every measure that we're putting forward is something that they would support. Their only difference might be that there are other things they would want us to do as well. But I would also say, when they come to bring forward their policy without the sort of legislation that we would like to get through the Parliament, and that is clearly in the national interest, I don't see how they would ever be able to implement the full powers that they would propose either. So the changes that we're making, as Tom said in the introduction, are summarised under the three headings: who arrives, who stays, and who leaves. The first part of dealing with who arrives is something that was referred to in the productivity roundtable straight after the election, which was a reform of the points test. The points test is a major economic driver. Now, with that, we have redone the points test in consultation with Treasury to make sure that we are, for our skilled program, particularly the permanent part of the skilled program, getting the best possible economic benefit for Australia out of the people who come to move here on skilled visas. We are also adding an unusual capacity there, which hasn't been there previously, which is within the points test to be able to choose particular skills which will have an uplift, so that they will be viewed as though they were a higher level of qualification. So with that, whereas you normally get more points for a university course than you get for a TAFE or trade, it will be the case under the new points test that we will, on implementation, be making sure that anyone who is skilled in the housing trades will get the same number of points as though it were a university qualification, to make sure that we are getting the construction trades that we desperately need. The next thing with respect to who arrives are two things that we're doing that will help speed up some of the processing that I'm able to do as a result of the other things that I'll announce. The first is Ministerial Direction 119. This is a ministerial direction which determines the priorities under which we process visas. At the moment, we've got a single one where we have almost identical rules for both the permanent program and the temporary program, which has meant sometimes when we can't get someone through on the temporary, we also can't get them through on the temporary in the processing order. What we'll be doing is updating that and adding to the priority list in full construction, agriculture, fisheries, resources, and teaching. Next, in terms of working holiday maker processing, there are some things that I announce further down with respect to working holiday makers that curtail some of those numbers. The fact that we are doing that allows us to restore the normal processing speed that we were previously at for primary applications for working holiday makers. When I say that, we're not restoring that pace across the whole of the working holiday maker system. We're doing it for those ones that have the regional requirement to be able to get years 2 and 3. There's not a regional requirement with respect to the United Kingdom, and we have a challenge with the rapid growth of that, but obviously it's part of a free trade agreement and something that we continue to talk to the United Kingdom about. So at the moment, we are still in the case where we will be processing at the speed we've been processing the last few months for UK working holiday maker applications. But just to give you a sense of the pace of the growth, at the time that the free trade agreement was signed, the number of UK backpackers we had here in Australia was in the order of 17,000. Now, that's a little bit on the low side because that was the end of the pandemic, but the previous peak had been around 35,000. It's now just shy of 80,000 in terms of number of people here in Australia, and it's a level of growth that means we are just at the moment going to continue to be processing that one slowly, and we'll continue, both myself and other ministerial colleagues who are particularly Penny Wong and Don Farrell and Julie Collins, working through with our counterparts to make sure that we can have those conversations with the UK in a constructive way. The next change on who arrives is the change with respect to student visas and graduate visas. If you're an Australian citizen and your partner is not an Australian citizen and they live overseas and you put in an application for them to come here, you have to wait quite some years. At the moment, if you're an international student and you want to come here with your partner, you get them right from the start. What we will be doing for international students, and I'll go through the exceptions to this because the exceptions are also important. For international students, we will no longer be allowing the attaching of family members for international students or for graduate visas. Anyone who already has their family attached to a visa and is already here, we're not going to be breaking up families onshore. The ones who are already here, that'll stay as is for the until at whatever point they leave Australia, unless they end up being entitled to a permanent visa. But we will no longer be adding to the stock of students automatically being able to bring family members over. We have special visa conditions which will still allow it for the Pacific and for the ASEAN nations, and for certain courses, for example PhD courses, they'll be able to bring family. You're often in a very different circumstance of life for those sorts of students than people are for undergraduate. But one of the most effective things to do with who arrives would also be to have an expression of interest system that would have us dealing very directly with the demand-driven challenges. I can only do that part of it if we have legislation, and at this point we don't. That said, what I've gone through will still have a substantive impact on us being able to control the numbers of who arrives in Australia. The next issue is who stays here. Now, while we will be going back to the pace of processing for working holiday makers that I described earlier, we will be going to a ballot system for years 2 and 3. To qualify for the ballot, you will still have to meet the criteria that you currently have to meet in terms of the regional work. So to qualify for your second year, you have to do 88 days in the regions. To qualify for your third year, you have to do 6 months. That won't change, but what you will be qualifying for is a ballot. Not everybody will get through because we need to have some control and certainty of what those numbers are. The ballot for year two will be limited to 45,000. For reference, last year there were 57,000 people who qualified. So that'll be 45,000 will be the limit there, but needing to do regional work will be unchanged. To qualify for year three, and remember year three, with the exception of the UK, is something that is not part of any free trade agreement. That third year, it was something that was introduced not that long ago. We will be seriously limiting year three down to a ballot system of 5,000. Now, last year there were 31,000 in this group. That will only become 5,000 places. To qualify, you will still have to have completed the regional work to be able to be part of those ballots. The next issue on who stays is visitor visas. Now, I referred before to somebody whose partner is overseas putting in a partner application and having to wait years before the person is able to come here. There's been a double standard on that. If someone doesn't tell us that their partner's from overseas and the partner just applies for a visitor visa, once they get here, and if they apply onshore, the process has been that they stay and they're on a bridging visa. It's a double standard that really has no logic attached to it. But the consequence of that sort of double standard has been deeply problematic. It's meant, and you ask with any member of parliament, no matter which side of the aisle they're on, they'll have examples of people trying to get visas for someone to come to a wedding, to come to a family event, and my department is not able to issue the visa. And they're not able to issue the visa for a really simple reason. They have to, under migration law, do the test as to whether or not the visit is for a genuine temporary purpose. And the practice that we've had of people being able to, from visitor visas, automatically transfer onto bridging visas has meant a whole lot of these visas don't get issued at all, even though the odds may have been reasonably high that it was going to be for a genuine purpose. They just couldn't satisfy it. We'll be attaching to visitor visas a no further stay provision. Now, obviously, you can't do a no further stay with respect to a protection application, but we will have a no further stay with respect to other applications for people coming on visitor visas. That will give some consistency as to what happens with family migration. It will have no impact on anybody who is already here, because this is about the issuing of future visas and the rules for future visas. So families that are already here, that won't change anything for them. But it does mean that the days of people having every bit of evidence and being so confident that they just wanted their family to be able to visit from overseas for an important milestone or to see an aged relative before they passed away is something that we'll be able to issue those visas as a result of this change. And it also means while someone is waiting for a spouse visa to come through, their partner will be able to visit Australia on a regular basis. The next part of who stays are our changes to student visas themselves. For student visas, there are three times that a student, once they're here, seeks to vary in some way. Either an extension, which is you've got critically ill, you're not going to finish your course in time, and you need an extra year, or your institution that you came to study at actually fell over, and you need to apply to a new one, you do a 12-month extension, that's unchanged. The second thing that happens with student visas is people often seek to do a transfer. You come, you start your course, and after 12 months, the course you're doing is not the right fit, and you want to use your credits to do something slightly different. And that will require the application for a new visa, so we'll be able to test that it's legitimate, but it's effectively where at the same institution or at the same level someone transfers from one course to another. It works. It makes sure that we've got people actually studying things that they're good at, and in terms of international education, that's not the visa hopping problem. The visa hopping problem for students comes at the third area, which is not the extension or transfer, but what we call progression. Someone finishes their course and where do they go to next? And one of the classic areas of visa hopping is people finish a course, hop to the next course, hop to the next. And one of the worst examples is they transfer down to a not so legitimate educational provider who is able to say to them, study with me, it'll cost you less, we're not very demanding on whether you attend anything, and you'll be able to go for your life and get out there and work. And where this is being used effectively to drive a migration outcome, not an educational outcome. What we'll be doing is setting a very simple rule. You can go up the qualification scale, but only up the qualification scale. So at the end of a bachelor degree, if you want to then do a master's, that's up the scale, that's okay. But to hop around up and down to different institutions and claim that what is actually just seeking a migration outcome as part of Australia's export of international education will come to an end as a model. The final part of who stays is the issue of disingenuous protection claims. I start with this principle. Having a protection system for asylum in Australia is critically important. There have probably been few issues that I've been involved with where I've had more support and thanks from people on the street than the decision that was taken earlier this year with respect to two elite Iranian soccer players. I better say footballers or I'll get in trouble. And so Australia does support a legitimate asylum system. What there is no community support for, and I certainly have no time for, is when someone gets to the end of visa hopping and they can be from a Five Eyes country, they can be from Western Europe, they can be from Scandinavia, They know they don't have a legitimate protection claim, and they get advised, put one in anyway, and you'll be able to wait out the appeal system, wait out the court system. You might get up to 9 years working in Australia. That's not a legitimate reason for the protection system. It actually holds up the processing of the legitimate claims. To give a sense of the gravity of this, if we took the people who apply from countries where more than 85% of the applications fail, that constitutes 80% of our caseload. This is an issue I'd like to be able to deal with. I want to deal with it sensibly. I want to deal with it in a way that does not in any way create problems for the genuine asylum seekers who are there, who a decent nation needs to have a decent system for. Once again, this is one that I can only deal with legislation, and therefore that part of the story I'm not able to complete today. The next area, though, is who leaves. First of all, we'll be changing the code for migration agents. So migration agents who encourage the exact sort of behaviour of non-meritorious claims that I just described will be able to be sanctioned and will be able to be deregistered. It's something that should have happened some time ago, and we cannot have people with some sort of official formal status using that official formal status to encourage people to make something which by any definition is an unacceptable abuse of the system. The other area with who leaves, though, is best explained by what happened in 2015. And this is the area where I am most likely to be misinterpreted, and where political opponents, or even, dare I say, some sections of the media may misrepresent the most, so I want to give absolute clarity. Before 2015, we had a routine process in Australia for overstayers where when people had overstayed a visa, we would bring people into detention centres. You would give them a bridging visa, you'd tell them to leave. If they hadn't left, you'd bring them into the detention centre, and within a few weeks, they'd organise their own flight and leave. And effectively, that didn't just affect them, it had a behavioural impact. The whole lot of other people who were overstaying thought, yeah, it's better that I just get on a plane and leave. In 2015, there was a change in Australia. In 2015, we moved to mandatory visa cancellation. So if I go back to 2006, when I was Kim Beazley's shadow minister for immigration visiting detention centres. The detention centres back there, the people there were overstayers. They didn't stay long. Anytime you went back, it was largely a different group of people in those detention centres. But since 2015, the detention centre population has largely changed from students who might have overstayed to people who've come from prison to the detention centre. And there are many compounds there where there is no way I would share an overstayer with that particular caseload. And it's meant that the resources of the department had to be used in a very different way. What we will do is simply go back to what Australia always did before 2015. This is not the sort of operation that some people have seen on TV happening in other countries. This is making sure that we would have an additional 100 compliance officers and we would have an additional 250 beds. We are working through, we already have different alternative places of detention near airports that are available, but we're also having a look at the former quarantine facility in Melbourne to see how that might be able to be repurposed as part of this as well. Effectively, what we are going back to doing is simply being able to make sure that if you overstay, you will not be able to say, well, there's no consequences, as if they're ever going to make sure that I leave. We need, with the integrity of the program, to make sure that we can go back simply to what we did before 2015. No more and no less. All of this comes back to, in fact, a relatively simple proposition. For all the heat and drama of migration policy debate, it simply means, everything I've announced means this. If you want to come on a temporary basis to Australia, apply for a temporary visa. If you want to come to Australia permanently, apply for a permanent visa. And if you no longer have a valid visa, you should leave Australia. That's all it is. But to have that working, to have that working and to have that system with as much integrity as possible gives meaning to the citizenship ceremonies that are happening all around Australia today. And the reason I want to make sure that we have this system working as best as possible for the Australian economy and for the confidence of the Australian people in making sure that it works is so that we give meaning and allow the celebration of those patriotic citizenship ceremonies that are happening. And just think, because some of you won't have ever been to one, the beauty of the fact of people who have looked around the world, chosen us, and we've decided, yeah, we want them to stay. They stand up and they say, from this time forward, some of them, I say under God, and half of them repeat it, half of them don't, it's up to them. I pledge my loyalty to Australia and its people. I pledge my loyalty to Australia and its people, whose democratic beliefs I share, whose rights and liberties I respect, and whose laws I will uphold and obey. That is the commitment that meets every test of what Australians hope the immigration journey will be. And almost everybody who comes to Australia is a good guest in our country, and the people who make those pledges are good citizens and fellow citizens of this country. And I want to have the confidence that what people hear at those ceremonies is something that we move to every Australian feeling, which is that our response to people in that moment is to simply say, welcome home.
1: Minister, I'd like to go to how you want voters to view your speech today. There's the title, Who Arrives, Who Stays, Who Leaves. There's the deportations that will be happening. Would you be comfortable if voters cast their mind back to John Howard saying we will decide who comes here and under what terms? Not the same policy area, and I'm not saying you agree with John Howard, but that element of we're taking sovereignty back, is that something you'd be comfortable with voters thinking back to?
2: I'm never afraid of the word sovereignty. Never afraid of it. When I went through the acknowledgements at the start, I acknowledged Brett Sonter as the commander of Operation Sovereign Borders. The sovereignty of Australia matters, and people want to know that there's a system. The fact that in the life of this government and the, for more than a decade now, nobody who has arrived without a visa has been able to stay in Australia is part of the integrity that people expect. People do want Australia to be able to have a visa system. And what we need to make sure of now is we go to the next layer, where people do come on a visa, but try to effectively work around for the visa system to deliver outcomes that Australia would never intend. And that's what I want us to be able to do.
1: I've got reams of questions, but I'm sticking to one, so I'm sure my colleagues can do the same. Jane Norman from the ABC.
3: Hello, Minister. Thank you very much for your address today. I wanted to ask you about the part of your speech, the story that's yet to be run, the bit that needs to be written, rather, about protection claims. It's obviously an issue that the government is grappling with. There have been reports that the government was considering removing the work rights of temporary visa holders whose claims had been rejected by Home Affairs. Other reports about putting timeframes on the application of a protection visa. Are these measures still on the table? Are they being considered by the government if you were to pursue a legislative option down the track?
2: A few things. A lot's been written over the last 6 weeks, and I can assure people that not one single media drop came from me. And so I take seriously the cabinet process. I've never leaked against the cabinet, and I never will. Can I also say with respect to that, some of what's been written is right and some of what's been written is very wrong. In terms of the exact confidence right through to insiders last week, but it had been written in print as well, that the one thing people could be certain of was that I would not be standing at the press club to make the announcement. I offer myself as Exhibit A of what some of that speculation has been about. The conversations with the opposition I view as constructive. I think the right way to deal with it is to simply say, this is the problem we want to solve, but we will insist on solving it in a way that doesn't undermine the decency of us as a country and doesn't undermine the fact that we do believe, and the government does believe, four examples, the classic one was those footballers, where they came to Australia, they were completely honest about the visa that they applied for, they intended to go back, circumstances changed when they were here, and we were a good and decent country. We should continue to be a good and decent country. I just don't think there is much public appetite for people who know they don't have a valid claim being able to game the system. There are a few different ways of working through that. I'm not going to go any deeper than that.
3: Right.
1: Matthew Franklin from Capital Brief.
4: Hello, Mr. Matthew Franklin, Capital Brief. Thanks for outlining what sounds like a devilish equation you're dealing with. I just want to ask about something more immediate. The last few days I've been to a number of media conferences from your political opponents talking about the immediate problem of shortage of workers to do things like getting the harvest in, catching seafood for our Christmas dinner, pouring beers across in pubs across Northern Australia. So I understand we're talking about a policy framework, but out in the real world, people are unable to bring the crops in. What are you doing about it?
2: Okay. As I said, working holiday making, maker processing is now being restored and we'll be moving through those again effectively. And this is why I refer to legislation. The more tools and levers that are available, the more sharply I can target the system to be able to slow down to get housing in front and to minimise the impact on the Australian economy. And so the working holiday maker change goes to exactly what you described. Similarly, the new ministerial direction, replacing ministerial direction 119, with the elevation of agriculture and fisheries for processing priority, goes to exactly what you said as well.
1: So just quickly on the numbers on working holidays. So ballot systems, so the number of visas goes down, but obviously you hope for oversupply of people doing the hours, hoping they win the ballot. What's the net impact? Is it hopefully we'll have the same number of workers but not staying here as long, or would it be a net negative?
2: Well, ultimately, the year where the section where you get the definite drop-off in significant numbers is actually year three, and year three is the year where there is no obligation to work in the regions at all.
1: Julie Hare.
5: Julie Hare, I'm a freelance journalist. Thank you for your speech. I'd like to ask you about people who stay. So you talk about people who come, people who stay and people who leave. One of the large groups of people who stay are people on 485 visas, otherwise post-study work rights visas. These are people who have completed a degree usually and get to stay in Australia for longer. Under that program, the largest group that uses the 485 visa are Indians. I think just under 40% of all people who were granted visas in 25-26 were from India. Under the free trade agreement with India, they get an extra year. Is this special carve out for people from India going to stay, or is that under question as well?
2: We are working within all free trade agreements in everything that I've said. There are free trade agreements all over my portfolio. Almost the entirety of the working holiday maker system is dealt with through a series of free trade agreements. I referred to the UK, but it's not the only one. And effectively, for these different parts of the system, these are always concessions that were offered by Australia. And in return for those concessions, there are other benefits that have delivered Australian jobs. And so we're not about to undermine that.
5: Okay, thank you.
1: Paul Sakal from the SMH and the Age.
6: Thanks, Minister. You're at 292 now on the NOM, as released today. You mentioned some numbers about the third year of the working holiday visa. Do you know, to get down to 245 and 225, how many, what the visa cuts will be in each individual class? And just on your doing this speech, the Prime Minister's got a stubborn streak, and as of last week he was telling Cabinet colleagues that he didn't want you to do this speech in this forum. So how did you change his mind?
2: I respect, you must be one of the ones who wrote it. When it was published that I was not going to be giving this speech in this forum, the first time that I saw it having been published was a day after the Prime Minister and I had a conversation confirming that I'd be speaking here. So it was a bit hard for me to go back and say, I'm upset that you're not agreeing to something that he had agreed to yesterday, but journalists were saying he hadn't. Can I just say, I'm the Minister for Home Affairs. If I were to spend my whole life dealing with stories that had been written that were untrue, that's all I'd spend my time doing. It's the nature of the portfolio. But when it was published, I can only say the Prime Minister and I had already had a conversation confirming that it'd be here.
6: Do you know how much each visa class comes down by to reach the targets, or just on working holiday visas? Okay. Do you have a number?
2: So the the numbers, and there's materials that are being made available that go through it. But can I say, all of it's a little bit deceptive, because when you're dealing with something like visa hopping, it all deals with who is in fact on that pile at any point in time. And the nature of, once you stop one form of visa hopping, you know, you get movement in different directions. The advice that we have statistically at the moment is that the most likely outcome is, we are tracking at the moment to the numbers that are in the budget of 245. And as you'd see with today's net overseas migration, we've actually tracked below the most recent budget forecasts. The nature of this portfolio has always been, we are dealing with some aspects of net overseas migration over which the government does not and never should have control. For example, part of net overseas migration is what happens with citizens going back and forth. Part of what happens with net overseas migration is effectively driven by the relative strength of the Australian economy compared to the other places expats would want to work, or the Australian economy compared to the New Zealand economy. These are all issues where, to have the tools to be able to manage net overseas migration, where there are some parts of that number that are not and should not be within the direct control of the minister, you need other levers to make sure that you can manage it and still deliver something close to the number. This is because there's been a change in public expectation. For most of my political life, net overseas migration has been viewed as a budget forecast. Last couple of years, people have talked about it as a budget target. That is a very different way of looking at it, but given that we have the challenges we have with housing in Australia at the moment, I do think we need to be able to have these additional tools to make sure that what is published and forecast is reached.
1: Greg Brown from The Australian.
7: Mr. Burke, you spoke about community unease on the high levels of migration, the net overseas migration rate. One Nation's target is 130,000. The coalition's will be between 150 and 170,000. Yours is 225,000. So despite what you've announced today, your political opponents will be able to frame you as having far higher migration ambitions than what they have. Given the public sentiment, how will you be able to argue and win the case to the public that higher levels of migration is the right thing to do?
2: Because the lower levels will trash Australian services and trash the Australian economy. That's what they'll do. Let me give you a simple example. You referred to One Nation's papers that were put out the other day. In their documents, they dealt with the temporary work visas. And the temporary work visas, I think the figure they had was keeping it at 70,000, but effectively taking all the family members off. And that was their way of doing the reduction. Let's take four occupations that people would view as pretty important in terms of the Australian economy and Australian services. Doctors, construction workers, nurses, and aged care workers. Because can we presume that we'll get the same people, the same number, that 70,000 will still be there, if none of them are allowed to bring their family anymore? How many doctors at the moment, the proportion of doctors who come to Australia come with family attached to their application? 50%. How many construction workers come with family attached to their application? 50%. How many nurses and aged care workers come with family attached to their application? 2/3. The impact of that policy, think of how often any of us know, and particularly in regional areas, but can I say not limited to regional areas, the way you're able to access a doctor, the doctor is someone who's here on a visa. Imagine half of them not coming. Imagine half of the construction workers that we have to build the houses that we need not coming. Imagine 2/3 of the people who we rely on in aged care or nursing not coming. That's the impact of those policies. And so what Australians want, and they have a legitimate reason, they look at the nightclub style queues on a Saturday morning that snake around the corner in a whole lot of parts of it, particularly our major cities. And it's not people queuing for a nightclub, it's people queuing for a home inspection, for a rental property. We have a shortage of homes, and people want to make sure that we guide the immigration system so that we soften our numbers to be able to allow housing to catch up. But it would be a complete own goal to say the way we're going to do that is to trash our medical system, trash our aged care system, and not get the construction workers to build the homes that would actually help with the problem. That's what those lower numbers do.
8: And if that's the debate I'm walking into, I am all in.
9: So 225...
7: lowest we can get without having a detrimental impact on the economy.
8: Getting to 225, you look at some of the complaints that your paper's reported as well over the last few weeks. There's representatives here at tables here where their members in business have been really struggling and looking at down the barrel of significant economic impact, even with us at the moment tracking to 245. Imagine what it does to the economy when you go that much harder. And I am all in for that debate, and I suspect anyone who cares at all for the economy of Australia will be very happy with the government's approach compared to those alternatives.
1: Phil Currie from the AFR.
10: Thanks, Tom. Minister, a little bit of a long-winded preamble, but I just want to, in the context of your speech, I mean, I've heard today by any objective assessment a sort of rational explanation that we don't have a mass migration problem, that the situation is in hand with the changes you've made, maybe a few more. But when I look at the opinion polls, I see a completely different picture. I see 30% of people wanting to vote for One Nation. I see 40% of people think One Nation is the party best able to handle immigration, which is more than the Coalition and your vote combined on that matter. And when I hear your speech today, I also think this is the first time I've heard you say it. And I go back to Philip Ruddock, who's a big fan of immigration. He's got a book coming out. But he said last year there's been a vacuum of leadership from the government on this, and that has allowed these perceptions to grow. Do you accept you and your predecessor and the Prime Minister should have been more vocal in saying the things you're saying today earlier?
8: As I said, I've been wanting to make sure, and when I was last at the press club, I was asked extensively about immigration. And when I was asked about, you know, I use the term there's not a magic number. Because what you need to be able to do in this portfolio is to pinpoint as precisely as possible across the different visas themselves and the different occupations that you need, and to have the tools to be able to do that with precision. What I've been doing since the election is to try to give the government those tools. And I have been reluctant to stand up and explain until that cabinet process was concluded. I have been, and for the very simple reason that what people want is to know that we are taking control. What people want is to know that the government will be using the system to be able to best benefit Australians. And also people want to know that the government will be decent about it. All of those things, while I would obviously like some additional tools that are not in the toolkit at the moment, is why I'm standing up today.
1: Mark Riley from the Seven Network.
11: Mark Riley, Minister, Seven News. Tools in the toolkit. You've made a striking admission today that this announcement is not as comprehensive as you'd like it to be, nowhere near as comprehensive as the country needs it to be, might I observe. And the reason for that is that the meetings you've had with the other political players in the Parliament have shown that you don't believe you'll be able to get legislation through the Parliament, that it'll be blocked in the Senate. But Minister, this is the defining issue of our current politics. It is changing the way people vote, and it's changing their perceptions, their very perceptions of our country. Isn't this exactly the sort of issue that demands a full-scale debate? I know the Labor Party likes to know the answer before it brings things to, you know, to a parliament or to a national conference floor for the elegance of it. But the Parliament's there for the voice of the people. You've got one of your opponents, One Nation, saying they're acting on the will of the people. Why won't you test the will of the people? Have a comprehensive debate. The Coalition outlines its policy. One Nation outlines its policy. The government puts its proposals. And we have Senate committees. We have the input of the voters themselves, a comprehensive examination of what the country needs, not just, I can't do it, so I won't. You will call it pragmatism, others will call it gutless.
8: The nature of some of the issues that you would deal with here are issues where immediately on introduction in black and white legislation, you would get a behavioural change. So, for example, if people see something you're doing, that you're closing down a visa hopping process, and the legislation is then before, you'll get a behavioural change completely against the national interest that would happen immediately. Immediately. With taxation law, there is a long-standing tradition that you can effectively have the legislation have its effective start from the date of introduction. The history of courts with immigration law has not always been as government would hope. I am not going to, for the sake of no outcome, create a perverse, immediate behavioural change that is phenomenally against the national interests of Australia. Now, as I say, if I was trying to wedge the opposition or playing a game in some way from the date of introduction, the history of courts with

0: you just now, like the questions couched in the previous question in terms of the political situation in Australia, everything I've just responded to is about the national interest. Everything I've just responded to is about the economic interests of Australia. And you know, the times that we've had massive reductions too far in immigration have coincided with the worst economic times in Australia's history. We need to be careful with it, and I'm being careful with it.
1: So you won't say we missed the number because we couldn't get legislation passed?
0: No, absolutely not.
1: OK. Anna Henderson.
0: And I won't say that because that won't happen.
1: Anna Henderson from SBS World News.
2: Thank you for your address, Minister. Just following up, actually, from the last couple of questions, do you acknowledge that while you've been in government, there are points in this debate that have been extremely harmful to migrant communities, where Labor was either quiet or, according to those communities, felt like there was a silence? And is there a concession that you need to make that it's, as a result, migrant communities who have paid the price of demonisation in this process?
0: Can you give me an example of when I've been silent on that?
2: I've
0: spent my whole career, my entire political life.
2: I think we've spoken...
0: Standing up against hate speech. Political life.
2: We've spoken here about mass migration. You've today declared that to be absurd. The feedback from migrant communities is they haven't felt like the government has had their back to really loudly push back against that. So it's not my view. It's the view I'm getting from the community groups who feel that demonisation.
0: Yeah, well, all I can say is I've given the speech I've given today. I've given it pretty emphatically. And the issues of making sure that people, no matter what their heritage is, that their citizenship is the same, that they are 100% part of the Australian community and we build this project together, is something that I would be saying on a platform somewhere pretty much every day. And have devoted my political career as much to that, more to that cause probably than you'd hard to find any other.
2: Thank you.
1: Charles Croucher from the Nine Network.
3: Thank you, Tom. Thanks, Minister. Minister, you said that the housing shortage isn't caused by migration. Given the importance of construction workers in Australia's migrant intake, short-term and then long-term, because they may be different, what impact do your current migration targets have on rental prices around Australia?
0: Well, effectively, the current migration, well, you're now calling them targets. Can I put it in these terms, Charles? Effectively, the key to trying to get rents lower, housing affordability better, a whole lot of that relies on supply. You don't get supply without getting the skills that you need to be able to build the houses. What I've announced today is to make sure that we go harder than we ever have before on construction skills, about making sure that we prioritise more than we ever have on both the permanent program and the temporary program, in making sure that the skills we need to build the houses are built and come here to Australia. So effectively, everything I've announced today, what impact, what sort of pressure does it put? It puts upward pressure on housing supply and downward pressure on the issues that you've raised.
3: So you think this will bring eventually the price of rents down, or at least cap how much it rises?
0: It's downward pressure. It's never going to be the only issue. But obviously anything you do that improves supply, you know, we're both improving supply and reducing demand. We're doing the two things that should help with exactly what you've described.
3: Okay, thank you.
1: Next question, Cameron Redden from News 24.
4: Minister, thank you very much. Given what you've announced today when it comes to international students, there might be some who decide they no longer want to come to Australia or might not want to come in the future. Do you have any projections on what the impact might be on the number of students that come, what the potential cost implications might be? And given how complex the migration question is when it comes to Australia's economy, are you and the Treasurer still on good terms? Are you still mates after tackling this issue?
0: Yeah, absolutely. It's... Add that to the list of things I've read that have surprised me about myself. I've had all sorts of arguments that I wasn't aware of as I've watched the news over the last 6 weeks, and that is what it is. I got distracted by the last. Give me the.
4: Projections on international student numbers?
0: Oh, sorry, international
4: kind of cost
0: students. Yeah, thank
4: impact.
0: You.
4: Thank you.
0: So our planning levels are unchanged. Okay, so the planning levels as to how many applications we expect to be able to process is unchanged. There is a change that's going on at the moment for particular cohorts, which is a bit more complex, which some people have represented as us dealing with net overseas migration, which isn't. And that is, there are some applications from particular countries where the refusal rates has started to go up. Effectively, what's happening there with student visas

0: is we've had to look more carefully at how we check people's assets to make sure that they can actually afford the course. Because what was happening was there were some people coming where, in fact, the only way they were going to be able to afford the course was if they also got a migration outcome and spent 10 years working in Australia. And so some of that means that there are some rejections happening at the moment. But that said, our planning level hasn't changed, and we are giving the scope for the universities and the educational institutions to be able to run their businesses, to be able to do what they do best for the Australian economy, but to make sure that what they're selling is an education, not a migration outcome.
1: Thank you.
2: Just housekeeping, what time do you need to jump in the Batmobile and get back up to the...
0: I reckon we got 9 minutes and okay. I'm okay.
2: Okay.
0: More than that, I'm in deep trouble.
2: After how long this took to secure, let's not get you in trouble. Let's go to Tom McElroy from The Guardian.
3: Thanks, Tom. Thank you, Minister. Tom McElroy from The Guardian. Under the changes of who leaves, how many more departures do you expect based on the tougher compliance and enforcement that you've outlined, such as 100 new staff and 250 new beds?
0: Yeah, okay. So the 250 beds, if you work on the basis that effectively... It depends on how quickly the person then departs once they're in those beds. So it's not 250 permanent places. So you'd certainly turn over more than four in a year, and sometimes you'd only have people in there for a couple of weeks, sometimes even less than that. The behavioural change is actually the biggest outcome. So we're dealing with something that Australia hasn't done for 11 years. But if you go back to how this used to work, effectively you used to get 6 to 7 voluntary departures for every person who you'd actually brought in. And so that capacity is the real change here. The real change is effectively for people to be self-managing and working on the basis that this is a country where if I've no longer got a visa, I should leave. And that's it's the behavioural change that's actually the really big shift.
3: Thank you.
2: Next question, Jessica Wang from the Daily Telegraph.
4: Thank you, Minister. One of the policies you've touched on today is around reducing secondary visas for international students. Today is also the first time we've heard you speak about this policy. However, One Nation has been speaking about this in the last month, and indeed it featured in their policy on Monday. In the age of populist politics, how important or how much political capital has Labor lost in allowing One Nation to lead the debate? And is it incumbent on government to be more reactive and responsive in speaking about these issues as they come up?
0: Yeah, look, certainly I made sure that until all of our processes internally have been completed that I wasn't going to announce things in a piecemeal fashion. But needless to say, and that's why, because of this sort of concern, just to make clear, each of these measures had been developed way back in February, and we just worked things through in a logical, orderly way. In terms of the politics of all of it, can I just say the most important thing for a government in dealing with immigration policy is making sure that we get the policy right and we get the decency right, and that we then explain it. To be explaining things in a piecemeal way before we had actually landed things would have simply resulted in confusion. Has that meant that there was something that I'd been working on for months that someone else said first? Yeah, but you know, I think in the long term there's a bit of noise in that.
4: When it comes to voter confidence, though, how important is it that the government is seen to be leading on these issues and not being, you know, sidelined by minor parties?
0: The key issue for confidence is twofold. People want to know that the migration system unfolds in the way that we say it will. And that's why, even though those net overseas migration forecasts have traditionally been forecasts, there's now an expectation that we show that we can deliver that, and we're making sure that we can do that. But the other part that's incumbent on any government is to make sure that we're looking after the economy. And we are, now that these lower numbers are out from our opponents, we are now walking straight into an argument where effectively we have people who will be going to the next election effectively arguing that in regional areas you'll have large-scale hospital closures and doctors that you just can't find. Like, that's what it means. It means aged care, a whole lot of aged care just won't be available for elderly relatives if they were to implement the sorts of numbers they're talking about. And so I'm on for that conversation.
2: James Mager from Bloomberg.
1: Thank you for your time, Minister. You spoke about having a decent or making the immigration system more decent and work for real, work for Australians. But you also said that Australian citizens are waiting, you know, years in some cases for spouse visas. In my case, it was more than 3 years before I could, you know, before I could move back to Australia with my family. Is that a choice by the department to prolong the processing of visas to slow down the net migration of Australians and their families back to the country? And do you propose any changes to that as part of this, either to speed that up or slow that down?
0: Look, there's a planning level that's used by the department based on a planning level that's a budget decision each year. Within that planning level, we do have a situation now where more Australians fall in love with people overseas than they used to, and the demand on spouse visas is higher than it used to be. We are always managing the different elements of family. The planning level, we have to cover the whole of the permanent program with that, so we have to cover the skills program with that as well. But for family visas, we're always balancing, because it's not just the partner visa, and obviously long waits can put tremendous pressure. Fortunately now, what I announced with respect to visitor visas make it easier for partners to spend extended time in Australia together, even though the visa isn't there, because there's no longer an automatic switch to a bridging visa. But similarly, that's not the only part of family migration. I'm also concerned if you apply for a non-contributory parent visa, which you would apply for your parent when your parent turns 65. At the moment, that's a 30-year wait. You know, you do the sums on different parts of the family system. This is why I'm astonished when some of my opponents I've seen say, oh, we need to be harder on family migration. We're pretty much at the limit, I've got to say, on family migration at the moment in terms of the delays. And yet, yeah, that is what it is. The challenge is one that we are always working through. It is difficult for waiting periods to get any longer than they now are. And people do go through hardship while they are waiting. The visitor visa change will make a real difference in people being able to spend time together.
1: Thank you.
2: Just popping your Home Affairs hat on, the ASIO boss spoke about recently a probable terror threat level, not really explaining how serious it is, but there's a limitation on lifting it to anything higher. And there's also this new category, so attacks that could be serious but were thwarted early in their preparation. 16 since Bondi, which sounds pretty high. Is it time for a see something, say something type campaign? Is that where you feel things could be in Australia, or is it not?
0: Yeah, look, the some of the campaigns that we're looking at include the issue of the publicising of the national security hotline as well. One of the things that people don't realise, every call that goes through the hotline, and yes, you get some pranks, you get some calls that don't lead anywhere, all of it's followed up. All of it makes a difference. Every extra piece of information that people can give us matters. And the other area of communications that we're working our way through at the moment is what advice we can give to friends and parents. If I were to go to the risk that a normal advertising campaign won't reach, but in terms of our national security, we really have to look at, is how do you deal with the young male playing games, chatting to people overseas, who thinks they're chatting to a friend their own age, may in fact soon be chatting to AI, unaware of it, and then if AI gets into a certain point of radicalisation, they get handed over to another handler. We've talked today about what comes over the border, but who comes over the border. Can I just also say we need to be really careful about what comes over the browser. We have real national security risks there, particularly for young people. So one of the challenges in any advertising campaign there is what do we do for parents to notice what signals there might be. Because the radicalisation online, what used to take years of people being recruited into terrorist cells can now happen within days with low reference points to being able to cause real harm to people. So across all the advertising campaigns, the one that I'm most concerned about and I've been putting the most work into lately is working out who these young people might interact with, be it their parents, be it a teacher, be it a coach, who might actually notice There's just been a sudden change in their language, in what they're saying, and it's okay to make the phone call. You don't need to be sure that you're reporting complete radicalisation. And we established a system to be able to do this in the budget before last, I think it might have been the last budget. But the advertising campaign on that, I think, is the biggest risk that we need to get moving on, because that's the bit that people are most likely to be unaware of. There's been, and we can always do more, and I do want to do more, but we can always do more in getting people to contact the National Security Hotline. But people are unlikely to call the National Security Hotline about their own child. Whereas a program like Step Together, which has been very successful in New South Wales and we're now working out nationally, allows people to just report, I'm just a bit worried about something, and gives a lower entry point. But we need to have an explainer for people in a simple advertising campaign of what are the signs to look out for. The national security environment has never been more complex, and what you said at the start is where, and I'm talking about this with the agencies, we have a different security, each of the Five Eyes has a slightly different security profile, but effectively for us, once you get to probable, there's realistically no escalation, because likely is when you know something's about to occur, and certain is when it's occurring. So from probable all the way up, there can be significant changes, and we don't have a simple way of expressing that under our current framework. So that's something that we're talking about and need to do. And in terms of advertising campaign, how we work through communicating the Step Together campaign is really going to matter.
2: I've gone slightly over, but I did start my question before the deadline. That's my defence. Ladies and gentlemen, please thank the Minister, Tony Burke. Thanks, mate.
5: Tony Burke, the Home Affairs Minister, and that much-anticipated, delayed press club address. You got it done in the end. Great to have your company on Newsday. Let's go live to my colleague Cam Redden, who's in the room. Cam, take us through the key changes.
6: Well, if you like numbers, Kieran, that's the address for you. This was quite a substantive address by Tony Burke. A number of changes here to try and help the government get to its net overseas migrations targets. Let's take you through some of the changes announced today. They were really broken down into three areas. Who arrives, who stays, and who's allowed to go. In terms of who arrives, there are going to be a series of changes here when it comes to the points test. That is the test that's used to decide who is a priority entrant when it comes to something like skilled migration. The minister saying that now they're going to prioritise skills. So if you're a tradie, if you're a brickie, if you're a construction worker, that is going to count for as much as a university qualification. So we're not just going to get white-collar workers through this program. There's going to be now an emphasis on getting more blue-collar workers as well. There's also going to be a shake-up to the list of priority processing for skilled workers, with a number of new skills and trades added to that list. So think healthcare, think construction, and also, as anticipated, a total ban going forward on international students bringing their partners or their children with them on family visas. The roughly 130,000 currently here, they'll be allowed to stay, but no more will international students be able to bring their partners on family visas as well. In terms of who's allowed to stay, a number of changes here. The big takeaway, perhaps a backpacker ballot. This is what really is going to start hemming in some of those temporary workers, people who come to Australia on a working holiday visa. They do a little bit of work, maybe on a farm or somewhere. They like it. They want to stay. Well, that is now going to be rolled in or reined in through a ballot system where from year two it's going to be capped at 45,000 people. They'll also have to work at the regions, and you're also, if you want to stay for a third year, going to go into a ballot as a working holiday maker, but that will be capped at 5,000 for a third year in Australia. That's down from current numbers around 31,000. So a big cut on working holiday makers. In addition to that, there'll be changes around visitor visas with a new condition they're calling a no further stay condition. Effectively, if you come here as a visitor, you come to Australia for a wedding, you come here for someone's bucks party, whatever it is, no further stay. You come here for that purpose. You can't apply for new visas while you're here. You have to leave once that is up. And there's also going to be a requirement for any students that are studying here, if they want to do additional study, say you do an undergraduate degree and then you want to study a master's, that's fine. But if you then want to go and do something else that is not a higher level of qualification, you will not be allowed to stay in Australia. In terms of who leaves, this is what the minister had really flagged in the last couple of days, Kieran, a return to the 2015 overstayer rules. How this would effectively work is where those roughly 77,000 people who are currently in Australia, they've either overstayed a visa or they don't have a legitimate reason to be here, they will be told you have to leave the country. If you don't leave the country, they'll be detained in an immigration detention centre. The Home Affairs Minister's even labelled a couple of areas he was looking at as ways that they might be able to get some extra rooms for these people. And if they then don't leave the country, they will be deported. So he was at pains to say, Kieran, this is not an ICE-style approach, but he says we do need to get people who are not allowed to be here out of the country. That is clearly going to be an attempt to get at least some of those 77,000 people out quickly.
5: And good to hear that he's still on good terms with Treasurer Jim Chalmers after your question of him. There'd been some talk that there were tensions still in the cabinet, but they're still mates. And thank you, mate, for your contribution, Cam. Appreciate it. Let's bring in the Shadow Home Affairs Minister and Shadow Immigration Minister, John O'Dunney. And what do you make of the proposals today? The minister also keen not to alienate you and in the coalition. He wants to bring you back to the table. Is that a possibility?
7: Yeah, look, we're always open to doing what's in the country's interests. I mean, it's a fact that for nearly half a decade now, this government have had their hand off the tiller when it comes to immigration and, in fact, are part of the problem. If you wind right back to 2022 when the former Home Affairs Minister, Claire O'Neill, talked about pulling the lever to full throttle to absolutely let people in, bragged about and boasted about having cleared the backlog of visa applications. I mean, that precipitated that 550,000 NOM that we had in that year.
5: But so, does this fix that now? Is this at least a small step towards fixing it?
7: Well, it's kind of odd that we are nearly half a decade into this government's time in power and they're now acknowledging there's a problem and that the numbers have to come down. And when they talk about 45% or 47% off the NOM, they're talking about the high watermark under their time in government. Does this fix it? No. There are measures in there that I think are of merit. There are things in there I think we would have done if we were in government as well.
5: But like what?
7: Well, obviously, I think the measures around what you do with overstayers, I think that is a novel approach, although it was alarming to hear how much of the accommodation previously used for detention is now occupied by crime-related deportees or people awaiting deportation. I think some of the measures around the no further stay are similar to measures we'd asked the government to consider as part of our negotiations that eventuated in nothing in the last week or so. Measures related to international students, interesting, and we want to examine
5: family members and that sort of thing.
7: Indeed, yeah.
5: But so going, and what about the ballot system for backpackers?
7: Yeah, well, I'd love to absolutely see the detail. The best part about the announcement today, which is also concerning, is the fact that they are going to return to processing these working holiday maker visas. So I've had farmers, fruit growers in my office saying we are really at the death knock now. We need these workers. We are not getting applications processed. So the ballot process is interesting. I'm pleased they're speeding things up. So we'll examine the detail. But again, my first blush reaction to this is just tinkering around the edges. I want to see what the actual impact on numbers will be, what economic modelling underpins the decisions they've made. The minister was very clear that every lever you pull is going to have an economic impact. Well, I want to see some of that detail and data.
5: But it is a step forward.
7: It's a step forward, but the numbers they've talked about in their projections, to bring it down to, in, I think, 2027-28, back down to 245,000 or thereabouts, that is still above the long-term average we had for the NOM in the lead-up to COVID. So they're still well above where they were and, indeed, well above how many houses they're building in this country. Completions are at 170,000. The NOM at 245 in a couple of years' time. There's still an imbalance, so there is a long way to go.
5: He says going beyond where they are at will crash the economy.
7: Yeah, that, I think, is an excuse for doing nothing. And it does beg the question, then, what is the legislation necessary for? If we do anything more, it's going to crash the economy, but I can't go any further because I don't have the legislative powers. We think more needs to be done. That's why we are still willing to work with the government, because we think more needs to be done. We do have those amendments on the table, things we want to see done to strengthen this system.
5: And what where specifically, because he alluded to it again, that he's been constrained by the lack of deal between you and the government. What's the What's the key change that needs to happen?
7: Well, a couple of the...
5: Through legislation.
7: Yeah. Well, the changes the government were proposing, one of which the minister mentioned was the EOI process, which he was able to refer to in his speech there. That is something we think has merit. That is something I think is a worthy approach to take. In terms of our amendments, things that would require legislative reform, the strengthening of the temporary exclusion order regime, the one that keeps terrorists and terrorist sympathisers out, the strengthening of the laws around people who want to repatriate, third parties who want to bring those people back into the country as well. There are some of those anti-terror and security-related elements we wanted to see brought into this as well, because if the migration system isn't doing what it needs to for the economy, it sure as hell is not doing what it needs to for national security, and that is something we need to
5: do. And on national security, we've seen the Mike Burgess comments, the ASIO boss, being upfront about how many serious cases have been foiled, really concerning, with a number since the Bondi atrocity. The minister today talking about publicising the national security hotline, running a new campaign to create awareness. Is that enough? And would that be a welcome step?
7: Of course. Educating Australians on what they do in a situation where they are confronted with something that might be a terror-related incident is absolutely something we should do.
5: Or someone who's been radicalised.
7: Yeah. I mean, we are in a sad but new world where we are seeing more of this behaviour. So having an opportunity for people to understand what they can do in those situations is a good thing. But the fact that these instances of terrible terror events, which have been foiled, thankfully, have occurred in the numbers they have, but we as a country aren't aware of that fact until now, is alarming. I think it is incumbent upon the government to make sure Australians know what we are dealing with so they know how serious this situation is and what they as a community need to do. So the government should be upfront with this.
5: John O'Dunham, thank you. Appreciate it. To some other news now, students are walking out of classrooms around the nation today, taking to the streets in a fresh wave of protest against Pauline Hanson and One Nation. School and university students say they're alarmed by the party's policies on immigration and multiculturalism and its growing influence on Australian politics. We've got reporters in key East Coast cities covering the rally. Georgie Dickerson in Melbourne. First of all, to you, what's happening there?
8: Yeah, Kieran, we're currently walking through the streets of Melbourne as we speak. There's a few thousand students here today. Of course, these protests also happened a month ago. There's probably not as many people as there were a month ago, but they're certainly as loud as these people were a month ago. But these students, university students as well as school students, have left school for the day to come out and protest. And I will say apologies for some of the swearing that is in these chants at the moment, but these students saying that they don't like Pauline Hanson, they don't like her immigration policies, they don't like the current policies, and they say they want a change. A lot of the speeches though that we did hear early on, it's not just taking aim at Pauline Hanson, but also the government, the opposition as well, saying that they want to listen to students like this about their thoughts and feelings on Australia at the moment. Here's what some students had to tell me.
9: So to the Labor and Liberal politicians listening from Spring Street and from Canberra, I hope you know damn well that this protest isn't just against Pauline Hanson and One Nation. It's against the entire political establishment, because I don't think workers need a boss or a manager or a parasite like Pauline Hanson to order them around.
10: Because I don't think I want to live in a country where, you know, we have people like Pauline Hanson who are trying to, you know, be in our government. It's not really fair for, you know, the people who have lived here for so many years. It's not fair. You know, the majority of the country here are either queer, immigrants, like all the minorities. It's not fair. You're trying to single out an entire group of people, but then you're basically just trying to get rid of half the country.
11: I'm here because I am a foreign student from Indonesia, and I believe that if Pauline gets into power, then I would lose a lot of my rights as, well, an international student. I mean, honestly, there's a lot of stuff going on back home in Indonesia, and I feel like Australia has given me an opportunity to start a new life. However, if Pauline does get into power, how can I escape, like, all the stuff going on back home? I want to start a new life because Australia has given a lot of us opportunities to experience freedom that we do not have back at home.
8: I just think it's horrible. Like, the entire political project, it's almost like you can't just look at it in terms of Victoria. Like, one secret harbour, Farah, they've been building a vitriolic, hard, far-right, racist base, and then they're being able to win bigger votes because of that. We think that this needs to be absolutely brought to a halt. We need to throw a hammer into the gears of their political project. And so we want to fight back on every front. And for students, that means striking from school. That means defying Ben Carroll when he says that the best thing that we can do for society is to stay in school. We think that's bullshit. We think that's condescending. Yeah.
12: So the students also taking aim at the Premier, Ben Carroll, who earlier today had said that the best education, the best way for students to make a difference is to be in school. Of course, these students today skipping class. And Kieran, this is just a look at the situation at the moment. Thousands of students making their way. They started at State Parliament, making their way all across the city. Of course, this not only is causing disruption for the students and being at school, but of course, for the city, there is hundreds of cops that are out here today. The trams have stopped, cars have stopped, so people aren't able to get around to the city, but these students say they're going to keep protesting. Kieran?
5: Georgie, thanks. Let's go to Brisbane. Harry Clark standing by in the CBD. What's the crowd like, Harry?
13: G'day, Kieran. Well, I'd estimate that there'd be just shy of 1,000-odd people here as we march through. Like the guts of the Brisbane CBD, we're walking along Edward Street as we speak. It's a young crowd. The average age would be no more than about 18. It is a Students Against Pauline and One Nation rally. And school is in at the moment, but despite that, they have managed to pull a decent crowd. It's a modest crowd, as I say, just shy of about 1,000 people. But they're a very passionate crowd, a very loud crowd, and it's got to be said, a peaceful crowd as well. The organisers behind this is a group called the Socialist Alternative. We had a bit of a chat with some of the organisers. This is what they had to say.
14: Pauline Hanson's politics are actually so toxic. Like, she's for racism and bigotry and wants, you know, mass deportation. She wants to take away workers' rights and women's rights and restrict abortion rights. So I think any young person who wants a future and any young person who is left-wing and wants people in Australia to have a good quality of life opposes Hanson. We don't want her here.
15: The bigotry that Pauline Hanson spits is antithetical to the struggles of everyday people and only assist in, like, the well-being and the needs of the Gina Reinhardts of the world. And so I think high schoolers are also like a group of people who can see that too.
16: I think it's awesome that all these students have come out to actually express their anger that she's seemingly like this mainstream politician that the news like spruiks as like, you know, this alternative to like the Liberal Party or like the Labour Party. Like, I think it's all just crap.
13: Kieran, there was a very last-minute change of location for the beginning of this rally. It started up at Redcliffe Square up on George Street, but initially people were called to King George Square, which is a common place for rallies to gather here in Brisbane for these sorts of social issues. Whether that last-minute location change is a reason for the fact that it's a fairly modest crowd, I suppose we'll never know. But one thing they have vowed to do is that is gather again next month when the CPAC convention is held here in Brisbane.
5: Harry, thank you. And let's conclude before we go to question time. Good news. News 24 has been honoured for our coverage of the biggest news story of the last year in Australia, which was, of course, appalling news and the tragedy, the atrocity at Bondi. But the Bondi terror attack and our coverage has been recognised with a nomination for a prestigious International Broadcasting Award. News 24 nominated in the category of breaking news at the Association for International Broadcasting Awards. Nominated alongside the BBC, Bloomberg and the Press Association, News 24 host Shari Markson, of course, recently received two Kennedy Awards in recognition of her extraordinary reporting in the aftermath of the December 14 attack that killed 15 people. Now, we're going to take you to the House of Representatives. Question time, just a couple of minutes away. And in fact, Angus Taylor's already on his feet. Extremism.
17: Dive. Now, I'll tell you what's revealing about this Prime Minister. I'll tell you what's revealing about this Prime Minister. He cuts health services to our veterans, but he keeps funding welfare and housing deposits for non-Australians, Deputy Speaker. Well, those opposite will always put, they'll always put Australians second. We'll always put Australians first.
18: Just going to remind the Leader of the Opposition, minutes before he spoke, I asked for there to be no slurs. Order. I asked there be no slurs on members. There was an incredible amount of slurring in that 90-second address. We need to take this temperature down. Just the way we're talking about members of parliament, I'm just going to request everyone to focus on the policy, not the person. Okay. In accordance with Standing Order 43, the time for member statements has concluded. We shall move to the Prime Minister with arrangements.
19: Just firstly, Mr Speaker, I inform the House that the Assistant Treasurer and Minister for Financial Services will be absent from question time today, and the Treasurer will answer questions on his behalf.
18: We shall move to questions without notice. Are there any questions? I'll give the call to the Honourable, the Leader of the Opposition.
17: My question is to the Prime Minister. Under Labor, 1,100 people have arrived in Australia every day. That's a new person arriving in Australia every 78 seconds. Labor is in denial. Why were there no cuts to immigration today?
18: Order. Order. We're just going to hear from the Leader of the House.
19: Thanks very much, Mr Speaker. And I'm asked about the announcement today by the Leader of the Opposition. That was the final part of the question, was about why we have made the announcements the way we have, and in particular, why are the numbers that we're talking about the numbers that are in the budget? Because in referring to the term cuts, the member opposite is wanting to say that cuts should be, we should go deeper than what the numbers are projected in the budget. And let me say this to the Leader of the Opposition, as I said to the National Press Club today. If you make cuts too deep, too hard in the immigration system, you trash the Australian economy. That's what happens. That's what happens. I say to the member opposite, has he listened to his own backbenchers as they've been calling, as they've been calling for working holiday makers? Has he listened to the Farmers Federation and others as they've been saying they don't have enough workers? Or does he fall for this argument that maybe it's only the regions and not the cities? Does he understand? Does he understand in any way the fact that if you're trying to build houses, and housing is something that we need, we also have skills shortages. We also have skills shortages in Sydney and Melbourne. In Sydney and Melbourne, two-thirds of the plasterers essential for new housing are born overseas. Does he understand that the people who have jobs at our universities, funded by international education, are Australian citizens with real jobs? Does he understand that the people who work there have real jobs? Does he understand that the small businesses that exist off the back of international education also are people with real jobs? Australia does need, we do need to temper the rate of migration to give housing a chance to catch up. We do need to do that. We do need to do that. But what we must never do, what we must never do, and what no responsible party of government should ever call to do, is to say they will leave Australian businesses without the skills they need to make their businesses run, that they will leave Australian farmers without the skills that they need to be able to deal with the next harvest, that those opposite would be able to have a situation where for industries like law enforcement, like resources, like our teachers, like construction, we are proudly a nation that has been built on immigration. Absolutely proudly. What we need to make sure is the system is managed as effectively as possible. We need to make sure that it is guided to deliver for the needs of the Australian people. What we don't need is random dog whistling of someone wanting to claim, that they're against all the numbers. They want all the numbers to be lower, except for every visa that might affect their electorate.
18: There is far too much interjection. The Leader of the Opposition, The member for Barton and the member for Barker are close to not being here for the remainder of question time. Could be called to the honourable member for Reid.
20: My question is to the Prime Minister. How is the Albanese Labor government making real progress on gender equality? Why is the government's focus on empowering Australian women so important for our country?
18: Yeah. Call to the Honourable the Prime Minister.
19: I thank you for the remarkable member for Reid for that question. Now, for the first time ever...
18: Order. Members on my left and right.
19: For the first time ever, Australia has broken into the top 10 global rankings for gender equality. First time ever. When we came to government, we were ranked 43 out of 148 countries. Today, we are eight. That is what delivering real change looks like. And it didn't happen by accident. It happened because for us, women's equality is not an add-on or an afterthought. It's right at the heart of everything that we do, including the largest ever women's health package in Australian history. And just today, I met some fantastic women, including Katie, who are benefiting from a new breast cancer drug listed on the PBS, which instead of costing $1,370 a script, will cost just $25. 1 million women have access cheaper medicines for endo and for contraceptives. This has led to direct savings for them of some $150 million. Our 33 endo and pelvic pain clinics are now open, along with the 137 urgent care clinics. And of course, we're backing women's economic empowerment. Paid parental leave at a full 6 months, with super paid on top. Growing and protecting wages, especially in those feminised industries that have been undervalued, like aged care and childcare. Free TAFE and paid prac for 14 professions, including professions like nursing and social work. There is more to do. The scourge of family, domestic and sexual violence against women and girls is unacceptable. And together we're working towards the second national plan to end violence against women and children, and we'll continue to take action. And that is a focus for our government, so that whether it's in our caucus room or around the cabinet table, for the first time women are in a majority in both of those places, because Labor does reflect modern Australia. Our people, our ambition and our aspiration, and our diversity is absolutely a strength. We're proud of that, and we're especially proud of what we've achieved together for Australian women.
18: Yeah. Give the call to the Honourable Member for Page.
21: Yeah. Thank you, Speaker. Speaker, my question is to the Treasurer. Treasurer, there were no cuts to immigration today, yet the Prime Minister blew a $7 billion black hole in your budget with a single text to an ABC journalist. Labor is in denial and gaslighting the public on this. How can Australians trust anything Labor says on migration and the effects on your budget?
18: Order. The Treasurer has the call.
22: I think they assume that the Shadow Treasurer would be thrown out by now, Mr. Speaker. When it comes to migration, Mr. Speaker, as the Minister for Home Affairs just said, migration is a force for good in our communities, in our country, in our economy, so long as it's properly managed. And the announcement that the Minister made today at the National Press Club and the series of important steps that we are taking is all about ensuring that our migration system is robust and that it delivers in our national interest, including in our national economic interest, Mr. Speaker. I pay tribute to the Minister for the work that he has done leading this policy development, and also the wonderful job that he did at the National Press Club today laying out our policy. Now, the difference between this side of the House, Mr. Speaker, and that side of the House is that our migration policy is determined by Cabinet Ministers in the Cabinet room. The Liberal Party's migration policy is determined by One Nation in the cockpit of a plane donated by a billionaire, Mr. Speaker. That's the difference between this side of the House and that side of the House. And if you look at the migration numbers that came out today, there were new numbers on net overseas migration, and what it showed is that net overseas migration on our watch has nearly halved from its peak, and we expect it to fall further, Mr. Speaker. If you look at the net overseas migration numbers that came out at 11:30 today, what they show is that we are ahead of schedule, ahead of forecast, when it comes to getting the net overseas migration number down to more normal levels. Now, we understand, Mr. Speaker, if those opposite don't want to front up to this, Mr. Speaker, when we came to office, net overseas migration was surging, and a lot of the key indicators in the housing market were falling, and we are turning that around. And the net overseas migration numbers show that that is the case, and the policies announced by the Home Affairs Minister earlier today are all about ensuring that we continue to manage the program in a responsible way in the interests of our people and in the interests of their economy.
18: Put the call to the honourable member for Melbourne.
1: Thank you, Speaker. My question is to the Minister representing the Minister for Women. What action has the Albanese Labor government taken to grow women's economic participation? What is standing in the way of this progress?
18: Give a call to the Minister for Infrastructure, the Minister for Transport, Regional Development, Local Government and the Minister representing the Minister for Women.
3: Thank you very much, Mr. Speaker. And can I thank the member for Melbourne for the question? She has been a fierce advocate for women and for families all of her working life, and it's wonderful to have her here in this place. The government has achieved a lot of firsts for women's equality inside and outside of this place. The first Commonwealth government to achieve a majority of women on the government benches. The first Commonwealth government to have more women than men around our cabinet table. The lowest gender pay gap in Australian history, it was 14.1% when we came to office, and it is now 11.3%. And now, as the Prime Minister has said, Australia is now ranked 8th in the World Economic Forum's 2026 Global Gender Gap Report, the first time Australia has ever ranked in the top 10. Since we came to office in 2022, this government has jumped 35 places in the global rankings. Under those opposite, we were 43rd after slipping to an all-time low of 50th under their leadership. We are now 8th out of 148 countries. It is an astonishing leap, and I'm sure those opposite would be scratching their heads as what caused this remarkable turnaround in Australia's performance. They don't have to keep wondering why. The report itself makes it very clear. It says Australia's recent performance follows a clear inflection point. Consecutive gains since 2023 have lifted what had previously been a largely flat trajectory. Can anybody tell me what had happened to shift that trajectory? It's been a deliberate policy of this government to build gender equality into everything that we do. It's because of the policies and the actions of this government that Australia is becoming a more equal and a more fair society. It isn't a fluke, it's the result of intentional and meaningful work. Our challenges to help lower income women build more retirement savings, something that One Nation, the National Party and the Liberals want to systematically undermine. Our decision to extend paid parental leave to 6 months and pay super on it. Our commitment to lifting the wages of aged care and early childhood education workers, two industries not only dominated by women but also crucial for women's participation in the workforce. The result of these and many changes is that women on average are getting paid 325 more each week than they were under those opposite. That is real change and means Australian women and girls have more choice and a better chance of making decisions that are right for them. There is always more to do to continue our work to end violence against women, to build on the work in women's health, to close the gender pay gap further and support women in leadership. But we are on the right path to making Australia the best place in the world for women and girls.
18: Before I call the honourable member for Ryan, I'll just do some acknowledgements quickly for the House. I'm pleased to inform the House that present in the Special Visitors Gallery today is a visiting delegation from Japan led by the former Foreign Minister of Japan, the Honourable Yoko Kamikawa, accompanied by His Excellency Mr. Kazuhiro Suzuki, Ambassador of Japan to Australia, as well as Australian and Japanese Deaf Youth Ambassadors. They are here as part of the Empowered Voices Shared Futures program supporting intercultural communication between the deaf communities of Australia and Japan. I see we also can welcome the Deputy Premier of Tasmania and Attorney General of Tasmania and a former member of this House, Guy Barnett. And also, I'd like to welcome students from Springshaw State School, from Central Queensland, from the electorate of Flynn, as guests of the Member for Flynn. Give the call to the Honourable Member for Ryan.
20: Thank you, Speaker. My question's to the Prime Minister. Prime Minister, Anthropic plans to build a giant data centre in the Western Downs, potentially increasing Queensland's energy use by 25%, the equivalent usage of 1.5 million homes, therefore pushing up power prices. Will you legislate requirements for data centres to build renewable infrastructure at least equal to their energy consumption? And in the meantime, will you place a moratorium on data centre approvals?
18: Call to the Prime Minister.
0: I thank the member for Ryan for her question, and it goes to artificial intelligence and its impact in local communities, something that has caused an issue around the world, it must be said. We think that there is enormous benefit to come from artificial intelligence in areas such as healthcare, health provision, doing analysis to make a difference, benefits in education, potentially benefits as well in productivity. But that doesn't mean that there are not risks which need to be mitigated, which is why I announced that we would legislate for Australian standards to make sure the artificial intelligence works in our national interests. Yeah. Now, this was raised as well at our National Cabinet meeting, and it was agreed there that we would progress the legislation, which, because of the corporation's power, the Commonwealth will have power to legislate to ensure that the suggestion that's made that it would increase power prices, that it won't do that, that it will need renewables if there is surplus energy. In gas, for example, in some areas, then we would allow that to be used on the proviso that it does not put pressure on the system and therefore put pressure on prices that ordinary Australians are paying. Now, why is that important? That's important because you need social licence for these institutions, and we're working constructively to make sure that social licence is available is absolutely critical. We've said very clearly that we must shape AI or it will shape us. Areas such as sovereign capability, our capacity to provide for the defence and security of Australia is absolutely essential. And the idea that we just say we'll have a moratorium on new technology, which is one option that has been put forward, I know, by the Greens political party. What I want to do is not have a moratorium. I want us to be at the forefront of shaping it in our national interest, because this is a technology that is happening. You can engage in ChatGPT or any of these facilities right now. It is having an impact, and that is why we can't afford to sit on the sideline, because if we sit on the sideline, we won't have any impact on how this rolls out. Now, next week at the United Nations, I expect that this will be a major topic of conversation on the way. Tomorrow night, I leave and arrive on the same night because of the way that it works in San Francisco for meetings to take place. But I'll engage constructively, and I would encourage all of the Parliament to engage with the committee, chaired by the member for Maribyrnong, deputy chaired by Senator Dunham in the other place, and engage constructively. This should not be a partisan issue. This is one which really requires the national interest to be first and foremost.
18: Yeah. The call to the honourable member for Swan. Yeah.
2: Thank you, Mr. Speaker. My question is to the Minister for Health. How are new medicine listings on the PBS helping Australian women living with breast cancer and endometriosis?
18: Call to the Minister for Health and Ageing, the Minister for Disability and the Minister for the National Disability Insurance Scheme.
4: Thank you, Speaker, and thank you to the member for Swan for that question. As she knows, breast cancer is the most common cancer for Australian women, and although we have some of the world's highest survival rates for this cancer, even after successfully completing cancer treatment, many, many women require maintenance care for many, many years to keep the cancer at bay. And for thousands of Australian women, that treatment has been a monthly injection of Zoladex, a drug that suppresses the hormones that feed the cancer. Some months ago, the company that owns Zoladex announced very suddenly it would be withdrawing that drug from the PBS this November, along with some other countries. It is hard to overstate, Speaker, the shock and the deep anxiety that that caused the many thousands of women who, for years, have relied on this drug to keep the cancer at bay and to keep them alive. Since then, the Assistant Minister for Health and I have been working very closely with the breast cancer community to find a solution for those women. And as the Prime Minister said, this morning he and the Assistant Minister and I met with the Breast Cancer Network of Australia, cancer nurses, and an incredibly brave patient called Katie. Katie was one of the many, many women who immediately after this announcement started to have some pretty confronting discussions with their clinicians about surgical options to do what Zoladex had been doing for years, namely keeping them alive. And Katie told her incredibly powerful story as a woman at 34 years of age having her ovaries removed, pushing her into menopause at that early age and preventing her from ever bearing a child. As she told the media so bravely earlier today, she said, "No one should be making irreversible decisions about their body because they're afraid a medicine might disappear." That work together that we've done with the community led to the government finding an alternative treatment that is equivalent and used widely overseas. And we invited the owner of that drug, Ipsen, to bring it to Australia quickly and go through an expedited PBS process. And I want to thank the company for their cooperation on that. And today we were able to announce that triptorelin will be listed on the PBS from the 1st of October. It is an equivalent monthly treatment at just $25 a script, instead, as the Prime Minister said, $1,350 every single month. Now, as Katie said again in her testimony this morning, she said, "Living with cancer will always come with things we cannot control, but today women have been given some of that control back."
18: Yeah. Call to the Shadow Treasurer. Yeah.
6: Thank you, Speaker. My question is to the Prime Minister. Labor legend Bill Keelty has declared the Treasurer's economic model a failure, and Labor's own backbench are leaking against him, saying Australians aren't buying the Treasurer's spin. Now the Australian Financial Review reports the Treasurer has switched back to using the 30-year average from the 20-year average for productivity in order to pump up his numbers. With cooking the books the only answer to Australia's economic crisis, how many more chances does the Prime Minister intend to give his failing Treasurer?
18: In order. The member for Goldstone has asked his question. You're in the Treasurer.
22: Thank you, Mr. Speaker. They got a lot of nerve asking about productivity assumptions, yeah, given they presided over the weakest decade for productivity growth in the last 60 years. The weakest decade for productivity growth in the last 60 years was the decade that they presided over, Mr. Speaker, and their budgets weren't worth the paper they were written on because they deliberately kept productivity assumptions at 1.5%, Mr. Speaker. The June quarter of 2022, the quarter that they left office, Mr. Speaker, was the weakest quarter for productivity in over 40 years. So they got a lot of nerve asking about productivity, Mr. Speaker. They did nothing about productivity in their wasted decade of missed opportunities in office. Now, the assumption in the budget and the assumption in the intergenerational report is set by Treasury based on all the available data here and abroad, and it is a long-run assumption. It's not common to constantly change long-run assumptions. One of the first things I did as Treasurer was to get rid of the Coalition's dodgy productivity assumption and make it more realistic on the advice of the Treasury Department. I accepted their advice to downgrade the long-run assumption to 1.2%. And as I said, they're not changed frequently. Now, while productivity growth has been weak for the last couple of decades, there are some potential upsides, including from artificial intelligence, Mr. Speaker. Now, the productivity assumption is consistent with international forecasts. The UK uses 1.5. The US uses 1.4. New Zealand uses 0.9, Mr. Speaker, and we are in the middle of those assumptions. Now, Mr. Speaker, the Treasury changed the transition path from 2 years to 5 years, recognising how volatile short-term movements can be. But more broadly, as I said, this country has had a productivity challenge not for the last couple of years, but for the last couple of decades. And that's why this government, more than our predecessors over there, takes this productivity challenge seriously. We take responsibility. We take responsibility for trying to turn it around over time. And that's why the budget had the broadest and biggest productivity agenda of any budget in recent can be. But more broadly, as I said, this country

0: that I would take advice on productivity, those opposite would not be anywhere near the top of the list.
1: The call to the honourable member for Brisbane.
2: Thank you, Speaker. My question is to the Minister for Social Services. How is the Albanese Labor government getting more kids the support they're owed and closing loopholes in the child support system that allow for financial abuse?
1: The call to the Minister for Social Services.
3: Thank you, Mr. Speaker, and I want to thank the member for Brisbane for her question. I know how deeply she cares about kids getting the support they need. Mr. Speaker, in most cases when people break up, marriage ends, both parents are very happy to cooperate to make sure that the interests of the kids are put first. But sadly, in some families that's not the case. We know that some parents hide income to prevent paying child support. Some parents even misuse personal information that they get from the child support system to continue to victimise or harass former partners. We know that this is particularly the case where there's been domestic violence in a relationship. Some parents simply pay nothing. They know that they owe, but they don't pay. Mr. Speaker, there's about $2 billion of unpaid child support debt in this country, and that's just the debt we know about. We know that there are about 200 cases where parents owe more than $150,000, and there's even one case where the parent owes more than $2 million. That's obviously not fair, and it's terrible for the kids involved. We won't tolerate it. That's why in the budget in May, we announced a $183 million package to reform every part of the child support system. Its safety, its accuracy, and making sure that we are able to enforce compliance. This morning, I introduced the first bill to deliver on that commitment, and that bill does three important things. It fixes processes that have been weaponised against former partners. It creates new protections against unexpected debts in family payments, and it makes it easier to access the Australian Child Support Scheme for children who are overseas who have an Australian parent. Mr. Speaker, we're also better resourcing the Australian Tax Office and Services Australia to make sure that more kids get all the support they need in full and on time. In coming months, we'll be introducing more legislation to continue to deliver on our commitments. That second tranche of legislation will include automatic travel bans for anyone who's got a child support debt of more than $10,000 who's recently travelled overseas. If you can afford to go to Bali on a holiday, you can afford to pay your child support debt. And Mr. Speaker, we'll be using employer withholding more often to make it just simple. So child support is paid automatically in the same way as superannuation or pay-as-you-go tax, and that'll reduce conflict in the system and make the system much easier to use for everyone involved. Mr. Speaker, these are the biggest changes to the child support system in many decades, and I urge all members to support this legislation.
1: The call to the honourable member for Grey.
4: Thank you, Mr. Speaker. My question is to the Prime Minister. Before the Prime Minister jets off to New York this weekend, why won't you visit Whyalla and face the 800 and plus workers who have lost their jobs under Labor's Future Made Offshore?
1: Order. Give the call to the Prime Minister. Order.
5: Thanks, Prime Minister. Mr. Speaker, as the member is aware, I leave tomorrow, and so I have.
1: The member for Canning.
5: Well, if you're not taking it, it's a serious issue for the people of Whyalla.
6: You wouldn't have better Whyalla workers than
1: Whyalla. The minister for
5: infrastructure. And I'll pair up how many times I've been to Whyalla compared with the front bench there. We'll add it up. I don't know if the member for Canning's been to Whyalla or the leader of the opposition. He's probably been there. To check that it was still there. Remember when they were in government, they said it would disappear off the map. Well, we're working constructively.
1: The member for White Bay, the member for
5: constructively with the Malinauskas government. We'll continue to do so. We'll continue to engage as well with the administrators who are working through what is a

0: very complex issue, largely led because of a failure by the previous owners, GFG, to invest. That is just a fact. That is just a fact.
1: Order.
2: Give the call to the old member for Cornwall.
3: My question is to the Treasurer. What is the Albanese Labor government doing to get the budget in better shape and deliver for Australians? How does this compare to other countries and other approaches?
1: Call to the Treasurer.
4: Thanks, Mr. Speaker, and thanks to the member for Cornwall for his really important question and the wonderful work that he does in his local community. Mr. Speaker, on Monday, the government will be releasing the Intergenerational Report, which is a really important snapshot of the serious economic challenges, but also substantial economic opportunities that we will face as a country over the course of the next four decades. And it's a good way to help us plan to make sure that our people are beneficiaries of all of this change that is accelerating in our society and in our economy rather than victims of that change, Mr. Speaker. And whether it's the efforts that we're undertaking to make the housing market fairer for young people, whether it's our efforts to strengthen superannuation, this is all because we take our intergenerational obligations very seriously, Mr. Speaker. You can see that in our economic plan, and you can see that as well when it comes to the progress that we've made in the budget. Now, in Monday's intergenerational report, it will show that the bottom line in this IGR is stronger than in the last one, and that shows that our responsible economic management is making a meaningful difference. Now, I want to quote from Monday's release, Mr. Speaker. It says this: Australia's fiscal outlook for the next 40 years has improved noticeably since the 23 intergenerational report, but fiscal pressures remain. Compared to the 23 IGR, the UCB, the cash balance, is projected to improve by 1.2 percentage points of GDP. Gross debt is projected to decline over the coming decades from 33.1% of GDP to 22.2% of GDP. Compared to the 23 IGR, gross debt is 7.2 percentage points of GDP lower in 2062-63, Mr. Speaker. And so what this shows is since the last intergenerational report, the budget position has gotten stronger, and that's not by accident, because we've been paying down the debt we inherited from those opposite, finding savings, restraining spending and addressing some of the structural pressures in the budget as well.
1: The Treasurer will pause. I've had an absolute enough of the member for Casey, Maranoa and Forrest. But another word, this chirping non-stop is completely disrespectful to the people around you, to me and to the Treasurer. Not another word for the remainder of question time. All three of you will go. Treasurer, in continuation.
4: Thank you, Speaker. Now, our responsible economic management is why Australia is one of only nine countries in the world that has a stable AAA credit rating from all three major agencies. And that was recently reaffirmed by S&P and Moody's. And by getting the budget in much better nick than it was under those opposite, we've made room for more of the things that Australians need and deserve. More investment in Medicare and aged care and housing and tax cuts as well, Mr. Speaker. Now, while we've made a lot of progress in the budget, we do know that there's more work to do. We know the global economy is uncertain. We know that the pressures on our people and on our economy here and on the budget are intensifying rather than easing. And that's why our efforts to make the housing market fairer, to strengthen superannuation and to improve the budget over time are so important when it comes to the intergenerational obligations that we take seriously, even if those opposite do not.
2: Give the call to the honourable member for Riverina.
5: My question is to the Minister for Veterans Affairs and Defence Personnel. The Minister has been forced into many backflips. Our bravery medallic recognition of Defence Force personnel, funding for the Invictus Games, travel support for the parents of Victoria Cross recipient, the late Corporal Cameron Baird, BCMG, and now to scrap the cap on Veterans Allied Health Services. Will the Minister apologise to veterans and their families after putting them through months of mental anguish and stress caused by his plan for cruel cuts, or will he just resign?
2: Call to the Minister for Veterans Affairs and the Minister for Defence Personnel.
6: Thank you, Mr. Speaker. I thank the member for his question. And of course, we take our solemn obligation as a government to look after those who currently serve and those who have served our nation in our nation's uniform, in our Defence Force. and their families incredibly seriously. And that's why we have been so committed to implementing the recommendations of the Royal Commission into Defence and Veteran Suicide. And as part of trying to improve access to allied healthcare and remove burden on veterans, we brought forward a package of measures to improve access to allied health, improving the fees paid to allied health practitioners so that they would provide better service to our veteran community where they were withdrawing service, and also removing a cycle and replacing that with a threshold. And as part of that, we also committed and did engage with the ex-service organisations, with veterans, with families. I undertook that, the Department of Veterans Affairs undertook that. My colleagues here also engaged with their veterans community. And we committed to listen, and we did. And we heard. And we have responded. And as part of that, we are not proceeding with the threshold. But we are also ensuring that we are increasing that access to allied health cover by maintaining that increase in fees so that allied health professionals will continue to service our veteran community, which is so vitally important. And in doing that, we've also taken a considered approach, engaging and listening and making sure that we can deliver on those Royal Commission recommendations. And that's what we have been able to secure in the Senate today with the passage of important legislation to implement and support 40 recommendations of the Royal Commission.
2: Has the Minister concluded his answer?
7: Order.
2: The Member for Riverina will resume his seat. When the House comes to order, we'll hear from the Honourable Member for Canberra.
8: Thank you, Speaker. My question is to the Minister for Agriculture, Fisheries and Forestry. How is the Albanese Labor government coordinating a swift response to H5 bird flu, including the rollout of vaccines to protect our native species?
2: Excellent. Call to the Minister for Agriculture, the Minister for Fisheries and the Minister for Forestry.
9: Thank you, Mr. Speaker, and I do want to thank our fabulous member for Canberra. I know that she's a very strong supporter of our native wildlife and improving their habitats, and has been a strong supporter for a long time, which is why it was so terrific to be with her this morning at the National Zoo, where we saw some fabulous little penguins, and where we heard about how the zoo is going to start vaccinating the birds there from next week. Indeed, they're going to be vaccinating not just the little penguins, but some superb parrots and other native birds, backed, of course, by our $2 million investment when it comes to vaccines. Whilst there remains no H5 detections in the ACT, we do know that vaccinations are an important part of our response and indeed help protect some of our most valuable native wildlife. Our investment is now supporting the vaccination of almost 10,000 native birds across 162 species. These priority birds have been identified, as I've said before, by the states and territories through an agreed national framework established by our government for this vaccine. They do include the little penguins in Victoria, the orange-bellied parrots in Tasmania and South Australia, the carnabies and the forest red-tailed black cockatoos in Western Australia, little penguins and regent honeyeaters in New South Wales. And I'm pleased to advise the member for Canberra, Mr. Speaker, that we've now to date vaccinated over 1,800 native birds with their first dose of the H5 vaccine already. And Mr. Speaker, this rollout is understood to be the largest of its kind globally. And Australians should be very proud that we are world leading when it comes to the H5 vaccines for our native birds. This is the result of years of trials by our CSIRO experts and leading scientists backed by our government's investments, because we recognise the importance of investing in this unique wildlife, and we have been planning for the spread of the H5 arriving in Australia, backed, of course, by our $270 million investment. As I've said repeatedly, biosecurity remains our strongest and first line of defence. But we've now had 572 H5 events nationally, and the public has now made over 45,000 calls to our National Bird Flu Hotline. I also need to update the House in relation to the CSIRO lab result has now confirmed that the sea lion found in South Australia last weekend has been confirmed as having the H5 bird flu. I did say, of course, that this was concerning but not unexpected. And we have repeatedly told the Australian public that we do expect, sadly, to see more H5 detections in our wildlife. At this point, there remains no detections in our poultry or agriculture system, and the risk to human health remains low. I again want to thank Australians for their reporting of sick or dead birds. I ask them to please do not touch them, avoid them, report them, and go to birdflu.gov.au.
7: Yeah.
2: Call to the honourable member for New England.
10: Well, thank you very much, Mr. Speaker. My question is to the Minister for Climate Change. How much have we spent thus far on green hydrogen projects?
2: Give the call to the Minister for Climate Change and the Minister for Energy.
5: Thank you very much, Mr. Speaker. If I heard the honourable member correctly, just to confirm, he's asked how much has been spent on green hydrogen. If that's correct, I just wanted to make sure. And there are a number of government programs which are relevant, Mr. Speaker, some of which were announced by the previous government and some of which have been announced by us. Some of the hydrogen hubs that were announced by the previous government have not proceeded. I'm happy to get the honourable member further details on that. Importantly, the government's policy for a green hydrogen production tax credit and the hydrogen Head Start policy are only paid on production. That was an important part of the design of the policy. So if green hydrogen is not being produced, there's no money being paid for it. And the other expenditure the honourable member might be referring to is the support for Fortescue's green hydrogen manufacturing plant in Gladstone, which was run under the Industry Department and was initiated under the previous government, of which the honourable member was Deputy Prime Minister. Mr. Speaker, given the honourable member asked me about green hydrogen, it is relevant to say that, as I said before, I still have the view that green hydrogen has a role to play in industrial decarbonisation. In the future, it's taking longer than was predicted just a few years ago. The opposition criticised me for saying that it could provide $50 billion in additional GDP by 2050. The member for Wannon has criticised me for that. I do want to give credit where it's due, though, Mr. Speaker. I stand on the shoulder of giants because my predecessor as Minister for Energy, the member for Hume, said on 1, 2, 3, 4, 5, 6, 7, 8 occasions that hydrogen would be responsible for $50 billion of additional GDP by 2050, Mr. Speaker.
2: The Minister will pause. The Minister will just take a break for a sec. Order. And then I will hear from the member for New Welling, who is entitled to raise his point of order on relevance.
10: Thank you very much, Mr. Speaker. I don't think I could make the question any tighter. How much has been spent on green hydrogen thus far, full stop?
2: Yes, I listened carefully, and the minister did say that he would come back to you with some further details regarding that figure. And I can appreciate the member would like a figure or a point, but as he knows, I don't have the ability to do that. But if the minister's got additional information regarding the question he was asked, I'll just make sure he's being directly relevant about the policy and the costings he was asked about.
5: And indeed, Mr. Speaker, as I've indicated, the two government policies, the main ones, are hydrogen Head Start and the production tax credit, which are only paid on production, and no payment's been made because none has been produced, Mr. Speaker. I will get the honourable member more information about the hydrogen hubs, because some are proceeding and some have not proceeded, and I will provide the member with that update. Mr. Speaker, on green hydrogen, as has been the case, that governments have invested in green hydrogen. For example, Mr. Speaker, my predecessor as Minister for Energy said, green hydrogen, which is made from renewables, we expect it to be getting down to the $2 mark in the 2030s, so we're investing heavily in this, said the member for Hume, Mr. Speaker, when he had my job. So green hydrogen has received support from both governments, Mr. Speaker. That is the case. And I table the 8 occasions in which the member for Hume said that hydrogen could boost GDP by 2050, which is exactly what I said, Mr. Speaker, which is exactly what I said, which is what the opposition has criticised me for.
2: Order. Order. The minister is just going to pause and take his seat. The House will come to order and we'll hear from the honourable member for Bonner.
11: Yeah. Thank you, Speaker. My question is to the Minister for Communications. What is the Albanese Labor government doing to protect Australians, particularly children, from being exposed to harm online? How important will the digital duty of care be to achieving this?
2: The call to the Minister for Communications and the Minister for Sport.
7: I thank the Member for Bonner for her question and for her ongoing advocacy on behalf of all women experiencing abuse and harm online. Mr. Speaker, today is Alana and Madeline Day, a day that marks both an unfathomable tragedy in the loss of two beautiful young lives in Port Arthur, and it also celebrates their legacy, the Alana and Madeline Foundation, which 30 years later continues to fight for the right of children to be free from violence, trauma and abuse. The Prime Minister is the patron of the Alana and Madeline Foundation. And I recently had the pleasure of joining Class 5MM at Everton Park State School to try out some of the new modules of the Alana and Madeline Foundation's eSmart program, which these students helped to develop. This program teaches school children how to be safe and how to treat others well online. The Albanese government is proud to support this program with $6 million worth of funding. Because the world has changed, bullying has moved online and into group chats and online games and Snapchat and text messages, and it can be relentless, following children home and into their bedrooms on the weekend. More than half of Australian children have now experienced cyberbullying online. And the rates are higher among First Nations children, children who are gender or sexually diverse, or children with disability. That means for most Australian families, at least one child has now experienced cyberbullying, whether that's through hurtful words, viral lies, humiliating or fake photos, or being told online to hurt or kill themselves. Online harms have real world consequences, and the Albanese government understands this. And the Alana and Madeline Foundation CEO, Sarah Davies, who joined us last week to announce our new draft digital duty of care, knows this. Mia Bannister, Emma Mason and Wayne Holsworth, whose children were lost because of what they experienced online, they know this. And at the heart of the Albanese government's digital duty of care is the right for children to live their lives free from abuse, harm, trauma and violence online. Digital platforms will have to satisfy the eSafety Commissioner that the tools and features that our kids are using are safe. They will have to apply basic safety standards, just as we have for kids' toys, for cars, for food. This means detecting cyberbullying and abuse. This means stopping it before it happens. Mr. Speaker, the digital duty of care has three goals. One, protecting kids online. Two, getting illegal content off platforms. And three, giving Australians more choice over what they see online. I urge the opposition to tell us what it would take to support this bill and act with the urgency our children deserve.
2: I give a call to the honourable member for Moncrief.
12: Thank you, Mr. Speaker. My question is to the Prime Minister. The Prime Minister was asked twice whether he provided a reference for his foul-mouthed friend, Rhys Muldoon. The Prime Minister refused to answer the question. Has the Prime Minister ever provided Rhys Muldoon with a reference?
2: Give the call to the Prime Minister.
0: I thank the member for her question.
2: The member for call.
0: Mr. Muldoon's comments were completely unacceptable, as I've said. I'm advised that Mr. Muldoon has been Australia Day Ambassador since 2014. It's clearly not appropriate for that to occur. And as I've said, I wasn't aware of his comments until they were raised in the media, neither was Senator Dowling. Senator Dowling took immediate action, and that is appropriate.
2: Call to the order. Order when the House comes to order. We'll hear from the honourable member for Ford.
13: My question is to the Minister for Education. What action is the Albanese Labor government taking to address bullying in schools and to protect children from harmful content online? What has been the response?
2: Give the call to the Evergreen Minister for Education.
14: Thank you very, very much, Mr. Speaker. And can I thank my friend, the fantastically talented member for Ford, for his question? Mr. Speaker, Mr. Speaker, bullying isn't what it was like when we were kids. It's not just a bit of push and shove in the playground. It's a lot more insidious than that. Today, because of the internet, bullying can follow you all the way home. And you see it online day and night. You can feel like you can never escape from it. And in the worst of cases, it can lead young people to take their own life. And the awful truth here is that it's getting worse, not better. And that's why we've got every state and territory to agree to major anti-bullying reforms that kick off from the start of school next year. From the start of school next year, every school, public, Catholic and independent, will have an obligation to take initial action on bullying complaints within 2 school days. That involves action to stop the harm, talking to the children involved, contacting parents, both sets of parents, parents of the child that's been bullied and the child that's doing the bullying, and in some very serious and extreme situations, contacting the police as well. That's the sort of things that we need to do inside the school gate, but of course we've got to act outside school as well. And I've talked at question time over the last few weeks about the impact that algorithms are having on our kids, the way they're affecting our kids. Teaching boys to hate girls, teaching kids of one religion to hate kids from another. And this is just another example. This is the story of Rob Evans. Rob is a dad. Rob's daughter, Liv, took her own life a couple of years ago when she was 15 after battling anorexia. He tells the story about how this all started at school with bullying and with body shaming and how Liv started restricting her eating. But Rob says that it was social media that supercharged all of this and algorithms that meant that Liv kept seeing the same thing online all the time, day and night. And he told the ABC last week, the trouble with these algorithms is that it preys on people's vulnerabilities. And if you're not feeling particularly mentally strong, it just makes it worse and worse. And unfortunately, that's what happened to Liv. And that's why Rob's backing the digital duty of care, because he knows personally the way that those algorithms affected his daughter. I think we all know the way these algorithms work. They're poisoning our kids. They're making boys hate girls. They're making people of one religion hate people of another. They're making kids hate themselves. They're literally poisoning our kids. And we've all got a duty here to work together, to come together, and to do something about it.
2: The call to the Honourable Member for Clare.
15: Prime Minister, on the 14th of November 2022, Eugowra and much of central western New South Wales were hit by devastating storms and floods. In Eugowra, 2 people tragically lost their lives, and it was the scene of the biggest helicopter rescue in Australia's history. For 4 long years, our community heroes have been locked out of receiving the National Emergency Medal, and the fight for recognition has gone all the way to King Charles. Prime Minister, when can these extraordinary Australians start applying for their medals?
2: Give a call to the Honourable the Prime Minister.
0: I thank the member for Clare for his question and for his engagement. I visited the areas of Eugowra and that part of the world, including I also at the same time was in places like Forbes with the member for Riverina, and they were devastating floods. And at the worst of times, we do always see the best of the Australian character, and we did see it on that occasion. We had to, the way that those medals work is we needed to get advice from His Majesty King Charles III for approval. And I'm pleased to advise that that has now been done. Nominations can be submitted now via application through the Australian Honours and Awards portal on the Government House website or through emergency service organisations. And I encourage the heroes of the Central West to make sure that they do respond there. While I'm dealing with flood issues as well, yesterday I was contacted respectfully one-on-one by the member for Lyne about Wingham Pool. and about asking for federal financial support for it and asking for a meeting. I met with the member for Lyne earlier today. As I've said, my door's always open to members across this parliament. And I can advise the member for Lyne and the constituents there that funding has now been approved of $15 million, which will be shared by the Commonwealth and by the New South Wales Government. This is important. I visited the electorate of Lyne during what was also a very dark period. The bridge there into that town was devastated, and it is a town which does not have a lot of wealth, has people who need that public pool, and I thank the member for the representation, so I'm pleased to report that that has been delivered. But I look forward to the medal presentations being occurred, and I'm sure that I know that I have discussed this as well with Her Excellency, the Governor-General of Australia, and she is very keen to participate in the processes of awarding these medals.
2: Yeah. Call to the Honourable Member for Gilmore.
16: My question is to the Minister for Regional Development, Local Government and Territories. How is the Albanese Labor Government delivering real change for people in regional communities? How does this compare to other approaches?
2: Call to the Minister for Regional Development, Emergency Management and Local Government and Territories.
17: Thank you, Mr. Speaker, and I want to thank the member for Gilmore for her staunch advocacy for her regional communities. She's a stellar performer in this House. Mr. Speaker, as a member of a regional electorate, I'm incredibly proud to be part of a government delivering real change for our regions. Yeah. Our government has progressed practical investments that support people living and working in rural and remote communities as well. We're boosting housing supply with $361 million provided under the first two streams of the Housing Support Program to enable housing growth. We've committed an additional $2 billion in the Local Infrastructure Fund in our last budget as well, and that's in addition to supporting 84,000 regional home buyers into their first homes using our 5% deposit scheme. Because we know how incredibly important housing is, but we're also investing in the services and the infrastructure our regional communities need to grow. And through the last budget, an additional $750 million for future rounds of growing regions and thriving suburbs. Much-needed community investment like the Cannonvale Community Hub in Queensland, and construction started there thanks to $15 million from a Growing Regions grant, a major investment to help that regional community reach its potential. Our Regional Precincts and Partnerships program backing important projects like the Langhorn Creek Discovery Trail in South Australia, which broke ground this month thanks to a $7 million Australian government investment. But I'm asked about alternate approaches. What are the risks of those alternate approaches? Well, Mr. Speaker, those opposite would be a real risk to regional investment. Because I don't know how remote or regional the North Sydney pool is, but those opposite used a grant designed to upgrade pools in regional and remote communities to fix it up. Mr. Speaker, that was a closed grant, invitation only, meant for regional and rural communities. On this side of the House, we've just announced we're backing Wingham Pool. They announced they were going to support the North Sydney Pool. So all of those regional and rural members over there sat at the Cabinet table and said, you know what? North Sydney sounds remote enough. Surely North Sydney sounds remote enough.
2: Seriously,
17: they dudded regional Australia while they were in government, and they do it again because they don't respect our regions at all. I mean, I remember when the Deputy Leader of the Liberal Party, Senator Hume in the other place, said she'd have to, and I quote, speak a lot slower if she had to represent people in regional Australia. Let me make this crystal clear, crystal clear. We respect regional Australia and we are committed to investing in projects that deliver real change. And as a local member for Eden Monaro, I'm incredibly proud to represent Goulburn.
2: Yeah. Order. Members on my right, we'll hear from the Honourable Member for Barker.
18: Thank you, Mr. Speaker. Mr. Speaker, my question is to the Prime Minister. Did the Prime Minister provide Rhys Muldoon with a reference for his Australia Day ambassadorial role?
2: The call to the Prime Minister.
0: No.
2: Give the call to the Honourable Member. Order. Give the call to the Honourable Member for Chisholm.
19: Thank you so much, Speaker. My question is to the Minister for Small Business. How is the Albanese Labor Government delivering real change for Australia's small businesses, and what puts this at risk?
2: Call to the Minister for International Development, the Minister for Small Business and the Minister for Multicultural Affairs.
20: Thank you very much, Mr. Speaker, and I thank the member for Chisholm for her question. She's a real champion for small businesses in her electorate, as are all of my colleagues here behind me for their electorates too. Mr. Speaker, despite difficult global and domestic conditions, average monthly new company registrations are higher under this government than any other government on record. Our government is the only government to record more than 40,000 businesses being registered in a single month. And that's actually happened twice this year. ASIC data shows that since the Albanese Labor government came to office, more than 1.4 million new companies have been registered, averaging more than 27,490 every single month. This is almost 35% higher than the average under the former government and more than 2.5 times what was recorded under the Howard government. An average of 900 companies have been created each day of this Labor government. Now, Mr. Speaker, that's not to say, and that doesn't take it away from the fact that small businesses are doing it tough. We know they are. Costs are higher, margins are thinner. But it does tell a story. It tells a story of ambition and confidence. Yeah. The kind of ambition and confidence we want to see more of and we want to back. Yeah. And when I talk to small business owners, they tell me they want the confidence to be able to plan ahead, and they want the confidence to be able to invest. They want to be able to keep and find the right people in their businesses. They want less time tied up in unnecessary and burdensome red tape. And above all, they want a government to make it easier for them to do their job. And that's exactly what we're doing. We've made the $20,000 instant asset write-off permanent so that businesses can invest in the tools that they need without having to wait each year to see if it be extended. Yeah. We've introduced the 2-year loss carryback to help businesses manage those difficult periods and get back on track. We're delivering $10.2 billion a year in regulatory burden reduction through our reform agenda. The government's job is to help businesses start, to survive, to grow and to employ more Australians, and to create more opportunities in communities right across Australia. But I'm asked what the risk to this, and that risk is lack of certainty. It's chaos and it's lack of policy. They don't need politicians pretending they care while simultaneously talking down the skilled migrants that help them as they race to the bottom in an irresponsible game of who can dog whistle louder. They need a government that listens.
2: Call to the Honourable Member for Curtin.
21: Prime Minister, this week the leaders of the major AI developers have publicly agreed that AI is developing faster than our ability to control it. The Australian AI Safety Institute is our frontline defence against these risks to test models, support our regulators and work with international partners. We invest only $8 million a year in the Institute, half of 1% of what we invest in biosecurity. In light of growing public concern, will you commit to increasing the funding for the AI Safety Institute?
2: The call to the Prime Minister.
0: I thank the member for Curtin for her question and for her interest in what is an absolutely vital issue. We do want more of a stake in where AI is made and how it is made. We want more Australian companies and global companies developing AI here on our terms, in our interests. That is how we will have influence over these issues. As I said at Sydney University, in the speech I gave there, we want to make sure that the creativity created by our writers and our musicians is actually valued and that they have some control. If we do not participate in this process, we will not have any control. Yeah. We won't have a say, which is why we have prioritised this as an issue. Now, we created the AI Safety Institute in November 2025, and I table the media release from Dr. Andrew Charlton and Tim Ayres' establishment of Australia AI Safety Institute. That was an important organisation which is working closely with partner institutes in the UK and Canada. It's also working very closely with the Australian Signals Directorate, and you would have seen the comments by Abigail from the from ASD this week as well, who has also warned of some of the risks which are there. This institute will provide our agencies and security experts with up-to-date information and testing to respond to emerging risks. AI safety is a whole-of-government responsibility, but that's also why we will be legislating for Australian standards on AI. And all of that will be fed into the process through the committee chaired by the member for Maribyrnong, and I encourage all members to really participate in this. We want to make sure that we follow best practice.
2: Prime Minister.
0: Really?
2: The member for Curtin on a point of order.
20: The question was about increasing funding for the AI Safety Institute.
2: Yeah. Mate, the Prime Minister is covering the, is being directly relevant in the answer.
0: But it's just been established. That's right. It's just been established less than 1 year ago, and we don't make funding decisions made through our ERC and budget process. So we think that we want to make sure this follows best practice AI safety and security standards. We want to make sure that it works in ways that ensure Australian creators are in control of and retain ownership of their work and payment. And we want to make sure that data centres used for AI training aren't pushing up energy bills, impacting water resources, or being built without meaningful community engagement.
2: I get the call to the honourable member for Moncrief.
1: Thank you, Mr Speaker. My question is to the Prime Minister. How is the Albanese Labor government progressing?
2: Order. We'll just pause so that I can hear from the... No, the member for Moncrief. Remember, you're seeking a call? Oh, my apology. The call is going to the member for Hughes. My apologies.
3: Don't know any name, Mr Speaker.
2: Yeah.
3: My question is to the Prime Minister.
2: Yes, yes. David Moncrief is the member for Hughes. It's my mistake. Apologise to the member for Moncrief. Order. Resume your seat. No. Resume your seat. Yeah, yes, we don't need acknowledgement. We need you to resume your seat. Okay. We'll hear from the member for Hughes.
3: Thank you, Mr Speaker. My question is to the Prime Minister. How is the Albanese Labor government progressing Australia's interests overseas? At a time of global uncertainty and conflict, why is this important for Australians here at home?
2: Give a call to the Prime Minister.
0: I thank the member for Hughes for his question, and indeed, global uncertainty and conflict overseas is putting Australians under real pressure. And that's why I'll always show up to shape a better future and for Australia to have a say in these forums. Tomorrow I will travel to the United States. It will be an opportunity to talk our nation up, showing the world everything we have to offer. On Saturday I will have meetings in San Francisco, including with Tim Cook, the head of Apple, and other meetings will take place in the United States with the private sector, as well as obviously representing Australia at the United Nations General Assembly, along with the Foreign Minister. I'll be working with our partners as well to build on the record, which has seen now 20 countries since we announced our social media ban for under 16s engage in action themselves. And of course also, as has been raised a number of times now during this question time, It is important that we have dialogue about governance arrangements with regard to artificial intelligence, making sure that we get the economic and security benefits that can come with AI, but doing it in a way that protects Australia's national interests. Now, to do that, we have to be engaged with our friends in the United States, because the two big countries that are engaged, of course, are the United States and China, in what is this extraordinary emerging technology that will change the way that society functions over our lifetime, but over the next decade. If we don't get this right in the next few years, it can get away from us, and we need to make sure that doesn't occur. When Australia is overseas, we also represent our region, the Pacific family, and there will be engagement with them about issues including, of course, climate change, which is the number one issue for our Pacific family, and it also talking about the opportunities which are there, given that Australia has the resources, technology and the people to drive the world's clean energy transition, including the critical minerals and rare earths that we have, and we'll be discussing with our American friends the agreement that was put in place by myself and President Trump and how that is progressing. While there, I'll also launch our bid for a seat on the UN Security Council. It is vital that as a middle power, Australia play its role. We are respected around the world. The biggest challenges that Australia faces are global ones, and that's why us having a say at the UN Security Council table is very much in Australia's national interests. And on that note, Mr Speaker, I ask that further questions be placed on the notice paper.
2: Call to the member for Warringah with a question.
4: And that's where we leave question time in the House of Representatives. Hello, you're with Afternoon Agenda. I'm Ashley Gillen. Our top story is today. The government unveils its long-awaited migration battle plan that it will take to the next election as it vows to take back control of the system.
6: If you want to come on a temporary basis to Australia, apply for a temporary visa. If you want to come to Australia permanently, apply for a permanent visa. And if you no longer have a valid visa, you should leave Australia.
4: International students and working visa holders put on notice as Labor's major targets for the immigration overhaul. Also today, students leave the classroom in a nationwide show of protest against Pauline Hanson and the rise of One Nation. We are going to have more for you on that migration story coming up. We'll be bringing you more analysis and reaction very soon. I'm going to be speaking with the Nationals' Michael McCormack from Canberra and also a grain farmer in rural WA to really see what the plight has been in terms of getting the workers that need to be there for harvest and how these changes might impact the agriculture sector in particular. First, though, the controversial cap on veterans' healthcare has been officially scrapped by the Albanese government. The opposition is now demanding the Veterans Affairs Minister, Matt Keogh, resign.
22: After 18 weeks of pressure from veterans, finally a back down.
23: Have a beer, have too many beers, do whatever, but the bloody cap has been scrapped.
22: Scenes of jubilation and raw emotion inside Parliament after Labor scrapped the $5,000 allied health cap.
24: I know what it's like to carry a coffin. I know what it's like when your friends are no longer there. This is personal for me.
22: Veterans Affairs Minister Matt Keogh confirmed after consultations to take the cap off the table.
25: And we committed to listen, and we did. And we heard. And we have responded.
22: The cap was friendless outside Labor ranks, and it was not one of the recommendations from the Royal Commission into Veteran Suicide.
26: This was a mistake from the start.
22: Labor has long claimed the cap was designed to streamline support for veterans. It was also projected to raise $748 million in budget savings over 3 years.
27: What would your message be to the Veterans Affairs Minister? Can that money be found elsewhere, or should it be found within the portfolio?
28: No, he has to find it elsewhere. You know, we've got to look after our veterans.
22: After securing a back down on the cap, the opposition now has its sights on the minister himself.
26: He's failed veterans time and time again, whether it was the Invictus Games, whether it was the parents of Cameron Baird, medallic recognition.
25: This is a real character test for Prime Minister Anthony Albanese, because today
5: he should also sack the minister.
22: Matt Keogh faced the ire of veterans in August after initially refusing to meet them.
7: He walked into the room, refused to shake our hand, sat down with his arms crossed and rolled his eyes.
8: Leaving that meeting, I felt disappointed. To be honest, I feel kind of betrayed.
22: Others on the crossbench argue it's not Minister Keogh's fault.
23: So for the veterans out there, please don't take that on this, Keogh. Please don't take it out on the Veterans Affairs, because I have seen more movement in the last 2 years since that Royal Commission than what I have in the whole 10 years I've bloody been up here, guys.
9: If veterans are angry about this, and they should be, direct the anger at the people who made the decision. You know, this is a Treasurer, Prime Minister decision. That's where the anger goes.
22: Labor must now rebuild that trust with those who served our country. Trudy McIntosh, News 24, Canberra.
4: Well, students have walked out of classrooms across the country today, taking to the streets in a fresh wave of protests against Pauline Hanson and One Nation. School and university students are saying they're alarmed by many of the party's policies. Our reporters, Georgia Dixon and Harry Clark, are at some of those demonstrations. Let's bring in Harry Clark. So, Harry, tell us, it looks a bit quiet behind you now, but how were the scenes a little earlier?
10: G'day, Ash. Well, it has dispersed now, as you say, but at the height of this rally here in the Brisbane CBD, there was a crowd of probably just shy of about 1,000 people. They were a young crowd, the average age no more than about 18. They gathered here initially at about 1 o'clock at Redcliffe Square in the Brisbane CBD and then marched around the block, finishing here again at the end after about half an hour. Initially, it was peaceful. They're a very passionate crowd, a very loud crowd, but a peaceful crowd initially. This was organised by a group that called themselves the Socialist Alternative. We spoke to a couple of people, a couple of the organisers, and this is what they told us earlier on.
11: Pauline Hanson's politics are actually so toxic. Like, she's for racism and bigotry and wants, you know, mass deportations. She wants to take away workers' rights and women's rights and restrict abortion rights.
12: The bigotry that Pauline Hanson spits is antithetical to the struggles of everyday people, and only assist in, like, the well-being and the needs of the Gina Reinhardts of the world.
13: I think it's awesome that all these students have come out to actually express their anger.
10: Ash, after the march for the Brisbane CBD and upon the return here to Redcliffe Square, there was a bit of a flare-up. There was a group of anti-abortion demonstrators who were present, and when the anti-Pauline Hanson marchers returned, then they started to initially circle this group, and they were heckling the group, and it turned into some pretty unsavoury abuse. That's when the police intervened. They told the anti-abortion demonstrators to move on. They did comply. They started to walk away, and then they were actually chased down the street by this group of teens who were here for the main rally, being the anti-Pauline Hanson rally. There was a bit of a confrontation down on the corner of Elizabeth Street and George Street, and police had to intervene and physically break up the group. So things have now dispersed, but this group, the Socialist Alternative, have vowed to gather again in a couple of weeks' time when Brisbane hopes the Conservative Conference CPAC in early October.
4: Harry Clark, appreciate the update. Thank you. Let's take you live to the streets of Melbourne now. That's where we find our reporter, Georgie Dickerson. And Georgie, last month's protest was particularly fiery there on the streets of Melbourne. Tell us how today's compared.
11: Yeah, sorry, Ash, we've just had to move slightly. There's only a small group of protesters, rather, that are still left here. Protests really gathered up around 2 o'clock this afternoon. There was a couple thousand people here walking around the streets of Melbourne, and here's what some people had to tell us.
14: I would say Pauline is the Australian version of Trump, and I don't think it's fair what she does.
29: Oh, we don't like her policies.
30: She's racist. She's really racist, and we don't like it.
14: I want to see Australia do it again. It's gone bad.
31: The youth are on the right side of history.
32: We're going backwards in women's rights. We do not need this. We fought so hard to get here, and we're going backwards.
33: Pauline's behaviour is really unacceptable, as well as all the remarks that she said.
34: She's trying to take away rights from many different people around the world, and we're here to try and stop that.
35: We've seen how America's going. This is just going to happen again.
36: I don't want what happened to America to happen to us. We're better than that.
37: I don't want Australia to become like America.
11: You can't just look at it in terms of Victoria. Like,
0: one secret harbour for Arrow. They've been building building a vitriolic, hard, far-right, racist base. We think that this needs to be absolutely brought to a halt. We need to throw a hammer into the gears of their political project. And so we want to fight back on every front. That means defying Ben Carroll when he says that the best thing that we can do for society is to stay in school. We think that's bullshit. We think that's condescending.
1: Students want to change the world. The best place is to be in school. And getting an education, coming out and following it through, is the best way you can change the world. I'm hurt by Pauline Hanson's comments. At least, you know, Andrew Hastie calls out her comments. Jess Wilson still to call out any comments that Pauline Hanson's made. And with his family violence, the Prime Minister's mother, the attack on Indigenous Australians, leadership is calling out the awful, hurtful comments that Pauline Hanson has made.
4: Well, still on One Nation, the New South Wales opposition leader has criticised One Nation's new state leader after he claimed the minor party wants to stop abortion. Ms. Mike Newman made the comments at an anti-abortion rally outside state parliament on Tuesday night before admitting he misspoke the following day. The former New South Wales Trade Commissioner turned candidate for next year's state election claims his party opposes late-term and sex-selective abortion.
2: I was alarmed when I saw the initial comments. I'm glad he backtracked and tried to explain himself. I think clearly One Nation is not ready to be an alternate government. They need to explain their policies, better articulate where they stand on these positions.
4: Abortion was decriminalised in New South Wales in 2019. Terminations are allowed up to 22 weeks. After that period, approval from two doctors is required. Well, News 24 has been honoured for our coverage of last year's Bondi terror attack with a nomination for a prestigious International Broadcasting Award. News 24 has been nominated in the category of breaking news at the Association for International Broadcasting Awards. We're nominated alongside the BBC, Bloomberg and the Press Association. Sky News, News 24 host Cherry Markson recently received two Kennedy Awards in recognition of her extraordinary reporting of the aftermath of the December 14 attack that killed 15 people. Well, stay with us. Coming up after the break, we have seen the government unveil those migration policies that it'll be taking to the next election. We'll bring you more analysis of what they mean next.
3: News 24 will be back after this short break.

News 24 will be back after this short break. News 24 will be back after this short break.

0: Ballot, where working holidaymakers wanting to stay a second year will be capped at 45,000 and those wanting a third year at 5,000.
1: We won't have prawns on the Christmas table this Christmas unless we have those workers.
0: Short-term visitors will be slapped with a no further stay condition, requiring them to leave once their visa's up. International students will no longer be allowed to automatically bring their partners with them and must pursue a higher qualification level if they want to extend their stay. Asked whether that could cause some to look elsewhere.
2: So our planning levels are unchanged.
0: 77,000 people here illegally will be told to leave, and if they refuse, they'll be detained and deported.
3: All measures the government hopes will meet the moment on migration, warning deeper cuts like the ones proposed by One Nation or the Coalition would tank the economy.
4: One Nation has forced them to reduce this immigration policy, but it's not going to work.
5: Their targets are too high and Australians are being let down.
0: As for reports of a row in the cabinet room over the cost of Labor's changes...
6: Are you and the Treasurer still on good terms? Are you still mates after tackling this issue?
2: Yeah, absolutely.
0: Mates on migration, trying to fend off One Nation. Cameron Redden, News 24, Canberra.
7: Australia's broadcasting watchdog has found the ABC's Four Corners program has breached impartiality obligations for a second time this year. A 2025 episode titled Sacrifice focused on the Australian War Memorial's $550 million development, including concerns around funding from weapons manufacturers. Today, the Australian Communications and Media Authority revealed the national broadcaster had unduly favoured one side of the debate, which was critical of the project. ACMA concluded the ABC not only negatively framed a National Audit Office report into the project, but it omitted the project's accolades and misrepresented a conflict of interest. But the damning findings stopped short of issuing a breach of accuracy requirements for a contentious use of a last post video combined with audio of redevelopment construction.

0: The ABC has angrily rejected ACMA's assessment and refused to concede it breached impartiality rules. Managing Director Hugh Marks is also fighting the findings, claiming it could have a chilling effect on the body of investigative journalism. For more, let's bring in live now the Shadow Veterans Affairs Minister, Michael McCormack. Appreciate your time. Thank you. On your portfolio issues first, are you surprised the national broadcaster is pushing back against that particular finding by the regulator?
1: Oh, no. Why would I be surprised, Ashley? I mean, grubby journalism, and the Hugh Marks needs to sack those journalists, quite frankly. I mean, to use the last post in that way tarnishes everything that the War Memorial stands for. It's a sacred place. It's a significant place. 103,000 people, brave men and women, are on the rolls of honour, their lives marked in bronze, so that those journalists could say that. Now, I'm all for free speech, I am, but that is grubby journalism at its lowest. And to think that they even described the Australian War Memorial and the upgrades as a war theme park. I mean, everybody I've spoken to who've been to the new galleries remark as to its importance, its significance in telling the story about service and sacrifice. And for the ABC to do this, it just angers me.
0: On a veterans policy matter, you must be pleased the government's decided to scrap that controversial cap on veterans healthcare today.
1: Well, about time. If you count up the headline and the date and the number of words used in the 9-paragraph media release issued by Matt Keogh this morning, it's the same number of words in the Gettysburg Address. It was no Gettysburg Address. Trust me, it wasn't. It's still defending the indefensible, the cap on allied health services of our veterans, the limitation to their psychological and physical care. The minister needs to have a good, long, hard think in the break about the tin ear that he's had to our veterans. And the Prime Minister also needs to think seriously about getting a new Minister for Veterans Affairs and Defence Personnel. It is that important, because our veterans deserve better. Yes,

0: The cap has been scrapped, and it should have been, but it should never have got to this. I mean, it should never have been brought in the first place. There should have been consultation prior to the budget. There should never have been a $748 million savings set against our veterans. They were cruel cuts. Thankfully, the cap has been scrapped, and now the minister should also be scrapped.
1: A huge day there in Canberra, Michael. We saw those migration changes announced as well. What do you make specifically of the changes around the backpacker ballot? What's it going to mean for farmers who I know have been crying out for workers for some time? Tony Burke saying today that the go slow on processing is over for the ag sector, but we're seeing this new backpacker ballot.
0: Oh, well, I'll believe that when I see it, quite frankly. It's about 3 weeks away from hay baling time, from the time when, quite frankly, our crops are going to be harvested. We're having a booming canola crop. It won't be that long before we need those backpacker workers, those holiday visa workers in our paddocks, in our sheds, on our farms. And to think that the government is just once again turning its back on regional Australia, on the hospitality sector in regional Australia, it's simply not good enough, Ashley. And there's white-hot anger out there in our farming and hospitality sectors today in country areas, because they know that once again we've got a government talking up productivity, yet at the same time taking away the workforce that's going to enable them to achieve that productivity. I just don't know what set this government has against regional Australia, but it's shown it once again today with the speech given by Tony Burke at the press club.
1: Well, I'm going to be speaking to a grain farmer in the next few minutes. So no doubt farmers across the country, they will be hoping that the speeding up of processing is something that the government can deliver on. Finally, Michael McCormack, and I flagged we've got a few things to get through today. A development this afternoon on the digital duty of care laws. The Green Senator David Shoebridge has spoken with News 24 around what type of content the Greens may like to see removed from online as part of those laws. I've got that grab for you to have a listen to.
2: Every time you get Pauline Hanson come out and say, well, actually, she wants to promote hateful messages against First Nations peoples. Or you get the coalition coming out and saying that they want to promote genocide denial. I think it points out we need digital duty of care so that those messages aren't amplified.
1: Does that feed into some of the concerns we've been hearing from the coalition around, you know, those laws and what that could mean for freedom of speech?
0: Senator David Shoebridge, this is the same bloke who wants the New South Wales police to be disbanded and money spent on drug rehabilitation. I mean, I don't think the coalition's ever going to take too many lectures from David Shoebridge seriously, and you know, I'm just not. I mean, look, he was right on scrapping the cap, and I stood beside him, but there's not too much I agree with David Shoebridge on, I've got to say.
1: Well, I'm not totally surprised to hear that. Michael McCormack, really appreciate your time. Thanks so much for joining
0: us. Anytime at all.
1: Well, let's bring you more on those migration changes and bring in live now Western Australian grain farmer and former Liberal candidate Mick Fells. Mick, good to see you. I know you're joining us from Wyndham Hills near Esperance in Western Australia. We've been discussing today Tony Burke promising visa processing for the ag sector will speed up. First, can you just start by giving us a sense of how big a problem this has been for farmers on the ground, actually getting enough workers to do what needs to be done around harvesting, for example?
3: Thanks, Ashley. Yeah, look, it's a massive issue. Michael wasn't overstating the issue in his interview there. There is white-hot anger and frustration and despair. I'm not using hyperbole here. Like, there's several thousand visa applicants waiting in the system at the moment. These are skilled operators. They've got university degrees in agriculture. They've got years of experience operating these machines behind me. There's a million ways to die operating these things. You can't be an unskilled operator. These aren't just backpackers. These are skilled operators. Normally, it takes a minute or two for them to get their visa application. Plenty of them applied in July, and they still haven't heard back 10 weeks later. So there is despair. They're about a third of the harvest workforce, particularly in Western Australia, where farmers tend to be of a bigger scale. So there's only two options facing people if they can't get these workers. That is just work ridiculous hours, which leads to, you know, issues with fatigue and then incidents and potentially deaths. And again, this isn't hyperbole. Our death rate in Western Australia on farms, it's already the deadliest career. And the death rate on farms in WA doubled following COVID when we didn't have access to these skilled foreign workers. So this is a real concern. Farmers across Australia are reporting in a recent survey of over 1,000 farmers, over half of them experienced depression or anxiety in the last 2 years. That's nearly three times the national average. And the reason why is because of these constant barriers being put in front of farmers who just want to be productive, they want to be safe, and they want to have a good workplace to offer people. And you can't do that when you don't have access to a skilled workforce. So you bring in inexperienced people, working them too hard. Because at the end of the day, not harvesting the crop isn't one of the options. Farmers are the most pragmatic people around. So, look, it is a white-hot issue. And, look, we welcome Tony Burke today saying that they're going to speed up the process, or take the foot off the hose, if you like, on the processing of these visas. But the million-dollar question everybody wants to know the answer to now is when. If they're going to take 3 months to start processing these people who have applied, harvest is over in 3 months. You know, we need them to reinstate the automatic processing that was in place before, so that everybody backlogged in the system within a day or two has their visas granted, they can organise their flights and get their bums over here and drive these things for us.
1: And Tony Burke did say that agriculture is being added to a list of priorities that the department is going to be looking at. But when it comes to this backpacker ballot, the way it's going to work is that there'll be a cut to backpacker numbers in the second and third years of their stay in Australia, and that will involve a new ballot process. What do you make of that?
3: Yeah, look, the second-year cutback, according to Tony Burke anyway, is reducing it from 57,000 to 45,000. And look, everybody understands the pressure on migration in Australia, so we're all going to have to take a bit of a hit, and maybe that's something that we have to face. The third year is going to be reduced from 31,000 down to 5,000. I think that's too severe. I mean, they're only coming back a third time because they're such good operators, and they are contributing in a positive way to the economy. So as it's been proven or statistically, the skilled visas, of which the 417 working holiday maker is a skilled visa effectively, the skilled visas are the only visas that actually make a lifetime contribution to the economy. The rest of them are a net burden on the economy. So we shouldn't be mucking around with skilled visas. There's plenty of other areas where we need to make cuts. There's a billion people with tough stories in the world who would love to come to Australia, and we can't help all of them. We have to look after our own country first. So we need to be brutal about how we go about this, and cutting off skilled workers is not the right way to go. We really need to be looking at other ways, and I know they are doing that with family reunions and things, but they really do need to reconsider, particularly that third year extension, and reopen that up. I don't think balloting it is the way to go. I mean, listen, everybody knows that the Labor Party is run by the unions, and the Labor Party is running the country, so therefore the unions are running the country. We know that they're behind these changes, and they represent less than 10% of the Australian workforce. So that's really undemocratic, and you know it's not the way to develop immigration policy, and the economy and the people of Australia will suffer because of it.
1: Mick, while I've got you in scenes that seem very, very far away from where you are on the farm near Esperance in the capital cities around the country today, we're seeing all these protests against One Nation and Pauline Hanson. Your home state of WA, of course, just elected its first lower house One Nation MP at that Secret Harbour by-election. Mm. As someone who is a keen observer and participant as a candidate at the last federal election for the Liberal Party, what is your sense of how that momentum that we're seeing for One Nation is playing out in your part of the country?
3: Look, I think it's real. I helped at the Liberal booths on the day at Secret Harbour, and look, it was very compelling. The people coming through voting for One Nation. I mean, the main thing is they just wanted to make sure they got rid of Labor, and they certainly did that in that seat. And I think you know Labor needs to be concerned, but the Liberals also need to be concerned that we came a distant third in that election. Let's not sugarcoat it. So when I say we, the Liberal Party, and I'm not actually in any position there, but. So it is palpable, and people are just sick and tired of lily-livered politicians not sticking up for the things that count. And I know a lot of people who are voting One Nation, they don't agree with Pauline Hanson on a lot of things. In fact, a lot of people would shift to One Nation if it wasn't for Pauline Hanson being there. So, but they are just they just support One Nation because One Nation is sticking to its guns on some really key issues. And, you know, I think the Liberal Party has moved much more strongly in that direction, but it takes a while for the message to come through. But there's still a lot more work to do to show that we're genuine, we're real, and we're serious about, you know, fixing up the economy, because that's the only way we can fix the lives of Australians.
1: Mick Fells, always appreciate you joining us with your insights. Thanks so much.
3: Thanks a lot, Ashley.
1: Well, moving on, stay with us after the break. The cost of having an Australian of the Year on your podcast will tell you just how much the ABC paid for that. Next.
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0: Welcome back. Well, Victoria's Royal Commission into the Construction Industry and Building Union Corruption will begin public hearings next week. Jack Nioff has more from Melbourne.
1: The Royal Commission into the Integrity of Major Public and Civil Infrastructure Construction Projects in Victoria will hold its first public hearings on Wednesday. The $50 million investigation will examine alleged corruption on major government-funded construction projects, including the role of the CFMEU. It'll also look into the effectiveness of oversight by government bodies and the actions contractors took to mitigate risks. Commissioner Chris Karakis will lead the inquiry. With an election 2 months away, the timeline for further hearings is unclear. The inquiry is due to report in August next year. Premier Ben Carroll says he would waive cabinet in confidence protocols to make available any documents the commission needs.
2: This is the toughest royal commission in Victoria's history. Nobody and nothing is off limits.
3: My biggest concern is that what the terms of reference fail to capture is the political and financial incentives where we saw this corruption start in the first place.
1: A special prosecutor has also been announced to work alongside the commissioner.
0: It's been revealed the ABC paid controversial activist Grace Tame nearly $22,000 to broadcast her podcast. The former Australian of the Year hosted the four-part series, which focused on autism and gender diversity. Responding to a question on notice from the Coalition, the national broadcaster confirmed Ms. Tame's pay included a personal fee of more than $9,000. The ABC maintains that charge is consistent with existing rates for hosts and confirmed she has concluded her engagement with the public broadcaster. We're turning overseas and to the US. Donald Trump has shifted to campaign mode in a key Senate race in North Carolina with a message for Americans. But he also had a message for the Federal Reserve after it hiked interest rates in America for the first time since 2023, less than 7 weeks out from the midterm elections. Our Washington correspondent, Jonathan Kersley, has more.
4: God bless the The president back in Trump country, surrounded by red in Gastonia, North Carolina, on the campaign trail and in campaign mode.
5: And we're going to elect one of the greatest men that I've ever worked with in government, Michael Whatley, to go and become your United States Senator.
6: I want every North Carolina family to make more money.
4: The former chairman of the RNC is Trump's pick in the Senate battle to replace the retiring Tom Tillis. The president knows Republicans need to win here against Democrat former governor Roy Cooper.
5: We're going to defeat the murderer and criminal protector. He's a murderer protector. The man who made North Carolina the talk of our country, the whole country was talking about it, for its violent crime, the radical left Democrat Roy Cooper. On November 3rd, he's terrible.
4: Sending a message from this deep red city and a state hit hard by Hurricane Helene almost 2 years ago to the day.
5: Worst management of a storm or hurricane. If we lose, you're going to lose your border. You're going to lose your tax cuts. You're going to lose your wealth and our country is going to go through hell. And we're going to be a laughing stock all over the world, just as we were 2 years ago. We were a laughing stock all over the world. So on Election Day, November 3rd, vote to defeat the Democrats.
4: The president had a message not just for American voters, but also the Federal Reserve, after it raised interest rates for the first time since 2023. The decision was made less than 7 weeks out from the midterm elections.
5: They're raising the rates to make Trump do as bad as they can possibly do. The problem they have is that we have the greatest economy in history. We have over $21 trillion being invested in this country, which is five times more than we've ever had before.
4: Donald Trump had his pick, Kevin Warsh, as Federal Reserve Chair, but accused the board of being political.
5: The interest rates are too high. They're not appropriate. And I talked to Kevin, and I said, you might as well vote with the board because it's not going to matter. The board is very hostile. They're very political. They're doing the wrong thing. They're a bunch of politicians or people put on by politicians. And it's a shame because it's too high an interest rate. Despite that, the country barrels through everything because we're doing so well. But the interest rates are too high.
4: In raising rates, the Federal Reserve pointed to higher inflation and geopolitical issues In other words, the war with Iran, which has already pushed up petrol prices. Kitchen table economics and the economy more broadly are likely to be central issues at these midterms for voters. President Trump knows it and even has more tariffs in mind. The president threatening the European Union after it proposed making Canada an associate member, the northern neighbour that's been in a trade stoush with the United States.
5: If they do that, if I think it's at all a hostile act, I will put very serious tariffs or stop trading with Europe.
4: But on the campaign journey, a well-worn path for the president, there's a 2026 attack line against an old political enemy.
5: But you're going to go and you're going to crush the communists.
4: Jonathan Kersley, News 24, Washington, D.C.
0: Investigators in Los Angeles are concentrating on video taken from a news helicopter just before it crashed at the scene of a bus collision. A journalist and the pilot were killed, as well as a person on the ground.
7: Federal investigators arrived at the scene of a deadly helicopter crash in the Los Angeles neighborhood of Chatsworth. The chopper, operated by Angel City Air, was providing news coverage for a deadly car crash involving a bus when it crashed on Tuesday, killing two people on board and a third person on the ground.
8: It was absolutely horrifying.
7: Investigators are honing their search on the video taken from the chopper to determine the cause of the crash.
9: That video is probably the most important evidence that we have discovered so far.
7: Officials say the audio will be just as important as the video for the investigation.
9: We are clearly hearing sounds that are consistent with the engine changing its speed. And we're also hearing tones that are being generated that are likely advisories to the pilot.
7: The two people on the helicopter were identified as reporter Eliana Moreno and pilot George Marcino. Friends of the victims remembered their kindness and Marcino's attention to detail.
10: What's hard is that you know he always did his walk around. He always did his safety inspections of the aircraft, and FAA will definitely pull, see what went wrong.
7: And as the investigation gets underway, the NTSB says it will take up to 18 months for the final report. Meanwhile, Los Angeles police say a suspect was arrested and charged with murder in the car crash that the news crew had been covering in the chopper.
0: A West Australian police officer has pleaded guilty to assaulting his five-week-old baby girl. 30-year-old Nicholas Peake appeared in a Perth court today, pleading guilty to the charge of aggravated common assault. The incident occurred in the suburb of Stratton in Perth's east on Saturday. Mr. Peake, who has since been stood down as a police officer, will next face court on October 13th for sentencing. Well, Prime Minister Anthony Albanese's Marrickville Golf Club saga has deepened with revelations he increased the rent on his nearby investment property just 9 days after taxpayer funds were allocated. News24.com.au has revealed RP data records show the property was listed for $1,350 a week at its previous listing in November 2022 before jumping to $1,450 a week on May 6th, 2025. That's just 9 days after the $6 million grant announcement was made on April 27. Prime Minister Albanese has denied allegations of pork barrelling as the Senate launches an inquiry into the major and local community infrastructure program. Well, Princess Diana's brother has made a new claim against King Charles in his upcoming memoir. Earl Spencer alleges the then Prince Charles told him that Diana would be forgotten soon enough after her death. He claims the statement was made to him during an argument the two had over logistics for Diana's funeral. A spokesperson for Buckingham Palace says, while we do not comment on books as a matter of principle, His Majesty is mindful that the pain of fraternal grief can cloud reason, affect judgment and colour memory in ways others do not recognise, even many years after such a loss. Well, a Russian spacecraft is on its way to the International Space Station after launching from Kazakhstan. The Progress MS-35 cargo ship was carried into orbit around a Soyuz rocket from the Baikonur Cosmodrome. The spacecraft separated from the rocket after launching and is carrying supplies to the space station. It's due to reach the ISS on Saturday when it will dock at the orbiting laboratory. Thanks for your company with us today. Stay with us. Up next, Andrew Hastie and Dave Sharma will join Tom Connell on Politics Now.
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0: News 24 will be back after this short break. 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
1: Hello and good to have your company in the program. These are our top stories. Tony Burke outlines Labor's migration overhaul and visa changes, leaving some sectors rattled.
2: From the tourism industry's point of view, this is a really big deal.
3: We have vegetable growers who are not planting crops because they have no ability to get the workforce needed.
1: Labor backs down on its proposed allied health cap and a big win for veterans.
4: It's up to the government then whether or not it wants to go a full hog here and actually say we will never put a cap on any of your health.
1: And student protests erupt around the country in opposition to One Nation and its leader. Well, visas for backpackers and the partners of international students will be slashed. It's to help the government meet its migration targets. The Home Affairs Minister has outlined a system-wide overhaul, but One Nation has already said it doesn't go far enough.
5: Stepping up his migration makeover.
6: What people want is to know that we are taking control.
5: The Home Affairs Minister rewrites the rules for who can come, who can stay, and who can go.
6: I would obviously like some additional tools that are not in the toolkit at the moment.
5: Tony Burke's new tools include a backpacker ballot, where working holiday makers wanting to stay a second year will be capped at 45,000, and those wanting a third year at 5,000.
7: We won't have prawns on the Christmas table this Christmas unless we have those workers.
5: Short-term visitors will be slapped with a no further stay condition, requiring them to leave once their visa's up. International students will no longer be allowed to automatically bring their partners with them and must pursue a higher qualification level if they want to extend their stay. Asked whether that could cause some to look elsewhere.
6: So our planning levels are unchanged.
5: 77,000 people here illegally will be told to leave, and if they refuse, they'll be detained and deported. All measures the government hopes will meet the moment on migration, warning deeper cuts like the ones proposed by One Nation or the Coalition would tank the economy.
8: One Nation has forced them to reduce this immigration policy, but it's not going to work.
9: Their targets are too high and Australians are being let down.
5: As for reports of a row in the Cabinet room over the cost of Labor's changes...
10: Are you and the Treasurer still on good terms? Are you still mates after tackling this issue?
6: Yeah, absolutely.
5: Mates on migration, trying to fend off One Nation. Cameron Redden, News 24, Canberra.
1: So some of the early reaction from tourism operators, from people in the regions as well, it focuses on these working holiday makers. Why are they doing so? Well, here's a really interesting change the government has made. And what impact will it have is the big question here. So at the moment, working holiday makers, once you get a visa, you're in the country for a year. That's guaranteed. To get a second year, you've got to go bush, I'll call it, go to and work regional for 88 days. At the moment, 57,000 of them do that. The new rule is there'll be a ballot and 45,000 people will be successful. Now, on those numbers, you'd think people might keep doing it at the same rate. That's a pretty good chance of being successful, 45 out of 57. Year three is where it gets interesting. In your second year, you need to go regional for 6 months of work. That's the bulk of the work in the regions that these working holiday makers do. But at the moment, 31,000 do that, and then they automatically get that third year. Under this change, the ballot would only be 5,000, so one in six. Is this a policy that will get the government exactly what it wants? The same number of people doing it and then not staying for a third year? Or will that low ballot chance of winning mean actually this drop-off of people that in that second year do 6 months of regional work? That seems to be the big question out of this. Let's go to my first guest on the program, Andrew Hastie. Thank you for your time. A reaction to what you've seen today, restriction on international students in particular and on visas as well and overstaying. What have you made of what you've seen from Tony Burke today?
11: Well, I think the headline is Labor are not cutting immigration. We know immigration is too high. The standards have been too low under Labor over the last 4 years, and there's no real cuts. There's changes that they're going to make by regulation, but fundamentally for the Australian people, there's no big cuts in the headlines from this speech.
1: So what they're saying is they will hit the forecast, which does go down from the last completed year was 306 all the way down to 225. So no new immigration won't go lower than forecast, but it is, according to the government, forecast to go fairly significant lower on the NOM, the net overseas migration.
11: Sure. The NOM is still very high, and there's no guarantee they're going to hit their target of 225,000 year 2027-28. We know that we've got to get the NOM below housing completions. Housing completions last year was about 173,000. So we are going to cut immigration, but we're going to do it smartly. We're going to do it in such a way as to spread the impact. There, of course, are budgetary, economic and human impacts, and that's what we're working through under Angus Taylor.
1: We'll be able to compare the two plans soon enough, from understanding, from your good friend Jonathan Dunningham, once he's done there. But the government said it was working with the coalition on legislation, because you can do some things by regulation. It said it could be better targeted. Who knows, maybe the figure would be lower with legislation. Why has the coalition walked away from that?
11: Well, we went to the government with about 10 areas that we wanted to work with them on. You know, making it illegal to repatriate ISIS brides, deporting criminals, changing the eligibility for temporary graduate visas, a whole range of things, and we couldn't work on an agreement. They came to us, remember. We said, we're willing to work with you, but here are our red lines. This is your problem. This is Labor's problem. We're willing to work with you. And in the end, because of their divided caucus, they just couldn't come to us and agree to a position. So...
1: red lines, so... To me, ISIS brides is less a migration issue and a security issue, right? Should you just deal in migration with the government?
11: And well, have I mean, it's, we believe in lower numbers and higher standards. We also wanted to make Australian values a condition of getting a visa as well, signing up to our Australian values. And we made clear that that's what we want. So it's a combination of things.
1: Vets cap, this is for allied medical services. It's a threshold according to the government, but it is a back down. Do you agree the system, this is according to Labor, has been rorted in particular by practitioners, not by vets, but practitioners perhaps giving people things they don't need or overcharging for it? Is that a problem worth addressing?
11: Definitely. I think the Department of Veteran Affairs needs an overhaul. That's why we had a Royal Commission. There's quite a few recommendations that need working through. This is an area of reform, but in the end, the men and women who served our country, they need the government to serve them. And by putting a cap on allied health services, it was effectively telling them, you know, thanks for your service, but there's a limit to how much we'll care for you post-service. And that's why it's been scrapped. We're glad that's happened. It's a huge win for veterans who came here and campaigned. Mm. And I've got to say, a lot of veterans, particularly online, are very disillusioned with our institutions. I think the signal to them today is that the institution of Parliament is working. They partnered with us to fight this cap. We've got a big victory, and I want to congratulate them for the work they've done, advocating for thousands of veterans across the country.
1: In terms of the threshold and why it was such a problem, could it be that we can improve DVA somehow? It seems like having to deal with DVA is sort of the thing that people dread the most. And look, I must admit, you know, dealing with the aged care in Australia at the moment, I get a bit of a shudder every time I've got to make that phone call. Is that the issue? Because it's not a straight cap, but having to go through this sort of bureaucratic nightmare?
11: Yeah, it's a difficult process. It needs to be streamlined. And I think what's missing in a lot of government is the human element. I get seniors who tell me all the time they have trouble with Services Australia, with their pensions. Veterans have issues.
1: Outsourcing in this too.
11: There's a lot of outsourcing. So I think decentralising government, perhaps putting more people that are more accessible to the public would be beneficial, I think, for confidence in government services.
1: Pauline Hanson, we better get to her. She did apologise over a couple of different comments, not to do with you and the accusation she made there, but it is rare for her. Do you get a sense she's felt more pressure than she has before in her political life?
11: I think so. I think she's had a significant amount of missteps in the last week or so. Some of them have been historic, but certainly I think she demonstrated that, you know, she won't take responsibility for her actions. I think that's the fundamental lesson from the last week. I gave her a choice last week, own the words yourself or take the cartoon down. She did neither. She minimised it. But in the end, you know, we've got better things to do. I'm drawing a line under it. I'm moving forward. I do want to give a shout out to Jackie Lambie. I can see why veterans love her. She is a good woman, and I appreciated her support.
1: As recently as March, you were saying Coalition and One Nation could work more closely together. The change since then, is that the personal element for you that's changed? Because some of your colleagues say, well, is this too much about Andrew Hastie? privately. They haven't said it publicly.
12: Sure.
1: What would you say to them if they go, well, this has just become personal for you? In March, you were saying, let's work more together.
11: Yeah, and I misread things. I misread the character of Pauline Hanson. I misread the way they do business. And I think we are now in a three-corner contest, and the Liberal Party and the Nationals, the Coalition, has to be number one on people's ballots. And pretending that we can do some sort of deal with One Nation, that's ridiculous. They play pretty grubby, as I've found out. And I want to win their voters back off them.
1: So
11: their
1: there's
11: voters
1: no sense of fellow travellers on the right anymore for you.
11: No.
1: You felt that way in March. You don't now because of conduct of One Nation.
11: That's right. And I also think they're just a non-serious party. Mm. I think they've given voice to a lot of voter frustration, high inflation particularly, high immigration. But their solutions aren't worked through. They like to do things on social media, post videos. And Pauline Hanson, this was her big moment. Her thing is immigration, literally. Mm. And has she done a press conference this week? Has she come out and explained her position? I sat next to Barnaby Joyce on Monday night on the ABC, and he was literally holding his phone in landscape going through their policy talking points. That was the extent of the presentation for One Nation's immigration policy. I think the Australian people deserve better.
1: She's been out in the media, not an all-in lengthier press conference, I suppose. So as to how you deal with it then, does that mean you wouldn't be comfortable with preference swap?
11: No, preferencing is another thing. I don't mind preferences, but I think there was some sort of suggestion that we could form a formal coalition with them.
1: I understand
11: them.
1: That. I'm just going to that level. So you, at a pragmatic level, swap preferences to put each other above Labor?
11: Pragmatically, I want to defeat Labor.
1: Not anything beyond that.
11: That's right.
1: Okay.
11: I think it's clear now that Pauline Hanson is not fit to be Prime Minister. Mm. They're not a party of government. Who is the party of government we need to defeat? The Labor government. And so that is our primary objective.
1: What do you make of the protests against her? Is that manna from heaven for her and her supporters?
11: Look,
1: if Pauline seemed to be the chance
11: again,
1: going.
11: I condemn that behaviour. People need to be respectful in the end. And protests like that help her cause.
1: I did want to ask quickly. So Kevin Rudd is talking about getting the car industry back. You've infamously, I'm not sure what people would say, posted a picture of an old car. I'm not a cars guy. I can't remember what it was.
11: But it was a Ford. It was a Ford. Yeah.
1: Is there a possibility of us doing that? He spoke about, you know, wages used to be the big factor, high wages, and now maybe 3D printing means, you know, you build the factory and then maybe you're okay. Is that something you look into? Seriously?
11: I think if we can, you know, lower taxes, deliver cheaper power, create the conditions for investment in our country, we can recover advanced manufacturing using AI and robotics.
1: And probably government support to get it up and going.
11: Yeah, government support, you know, government as a customer potentially, particularly with dual-purpose technology, which is what China and the US are very good at. I'm agnostic about what sort of advanced goods we would manufacture. But if the case was to be made that BMW or Tesla or Hyundai wanted to invest here to make something like EVs, what a great opportunity and what a way to recover some advanced manufacturing.
1: Andrew Hastie, got to leave it there. Thank you.
11: Thank you.
1: When we come back, we'll be live to our reporters on the ground covering that protest against One Nation.
0: News 24 will be back after this short break.

0: News 24 will be back after this short break.
1: Well, our Queensland political reporter Harry Clark is following what has been, again, a day of protests against Pauline Hanson and One Nation. He's at Redcliffe Place in the Brisbane CBD, I should say. Harry, what is the crowd like there? It looks to have dissipated from what I can see.
2: G'day, Tom. Yeah, it's certainly dissipated now. At the peak of this rally, there was probably, at my estimate, about 1,000 people. They were a young crowd, mostly teenagers of high school age. They gathered here at Redcliffe Place for this students' march against Pauline Hanson and the One Nation Party. They walked through the streets of the CBD. They were chanting very loudly, a moderately sized crowd, but certainly a very passionate crowd and initially at least a peaceful crowd. It was all organised by a group that calls themselves the Socialist Alternative, and we caught up with some of the organisers about what it's all about.
3: Pauline Hanson's politics are actually so toxic. Like, she's for racism and bigotry and wants, you know, mass deportation. She wants to take away workers' rights and women's rights and restrict abortion rights.
4: The bigotry that Pauline Hanson spits is antithetical to the struggles of everyday people and only assists in, like, the well-being and the needs of the Gina Reinhardts of the world.
2: So as I said, Tom, initially peaceful, but when they returned here to Redcliffe Place, it did flare up a little bit. There had been a small group of anti-abortion demonstrators present, and when these anti-Pauline Hanson demonstrators returned and they started to confront this group, circle around them, they were heckling them, and then it descended into some pretty vile verbal abuse. Police then intervened. They told the anti-abortion group to move along. They did. They complied. They walked off down the street, and then they were actually chased by this teenage group of anti-Pauline Hanson protesters down on the corner of Adelaide Street and George Street. There was a bit of a kerfuffle, a confrontation, and police intervened and had to physically separate the group. But they say they're going to return for the CPAC conference and demonstrate there, hosted in Brisbane early next month.
1: Harry, thank you. Joining me live is Shadow Minister for Citizenship and Multicultural Affairs, Dave Sharma. What do you make of the protest? Is it growing attention on Pauline Hanson? Is it students being students, or is it sort of perfect for One Nation, you know, not just being heckled and, you know, some pretty crass slogans?
5: I don't think it hurts them politically. I think if those students wanted to, you know, make their voices heard or influence felt, they should talk to their families and their friends and, you know, in social scene networks and whatnot. But I think taking to the streets like that, it probably... You know, I think the people that support One Nation probably view it as confirmation that you know, this is the anti-establishment party. And I think to the extent that students are school age, well, they should be in school. I know a lot of them are university age, but I think their advocacy efforts would be better spent elsewhere.
1: Let's talk immigration within your portfolio. Any major issues with what you heard today and what you'd oppose or try to, you know, can't strike out in the Senate, indeed?
5: Look, I'd say what I found most striking today was it was more like a political strategy dressed up as an immigration strategy. I don't think the numbers are credible. I don't think the pathway is credible. I think the government is giving up already. They're saying, oh, we don't think we can get support, so they're not even going to put legislation into the parliament. If you look at the figures that were announced, I mean, net overseas migration, 100,000 in the March quarter. That means it's 400,000 annualised. Over the past 12 months, it's 292,000 from recollection. That's way above the government's targets and way above what we in the coalition think we should be aiming for.
1: The annual figure was 292, slightly below where the budget had it. You can't just say it's 400 by annualising that
5: figure. But it's 100,000 in the March quarter, right? That's the most recent quarter that the ABS has stats for, 100,000 net overseas.
1: But this is a lumpy thing that goes up or down.
5: Yeah, I know. That's why I also quoted...
1: So the best figure to look at is 292. So it's slightly below what the budget said.
5: Bear in mind the government's target is 225.
1: Yes.
5: So it's significantly above that. And I didn't see a lot of evidence of what the policy tools will be put in place.
1: Well, you've got things like, you know, no longer having family visas for students. I mean, this is a big change, isn't it? Tougher rules on visitors overstaying and detaining and deporting people. So that's pretty significant, isn't it, for a Labor government to say, if you overstay, you're going to be locked up, you're detained before you go overseas. That's a pretty big change, isn't it?
5: Well, what we would have liked to see is a lower net overseas migration target, one that's tied to housing. That's our policy, and we've obviously made that clear. We would have liked to have seen more effort and emphasis placed on how we're going to remove 77,000 people who are here unlawfully, which is a very large number. But beyond that, and I, you know, credit Tony Burke did mention this, but how are we going to make sure that the skilled migration stream prioritises skills in areas where there are shortages? He did emphasise that somewhat. I give him credit for that. But okay. Construction workers, agricultural workers in particular.
1: How does the coalition tying it to houses work? Because you don't have one person per house.
5: No.
1: So what's the relation there? And then you've also obviously got reproduction rate. So what actually is that tying it to housing? How does that work?
5: Well, it's a recognition that, firstly, basically the housing supply has been in deficit for the past several years, right?
1: I'm just trying to understand what the link is between how many houses we build and what the NOM can be, because the average number of people in a property are 2.4.
5: Yeah, I think it's slightly lower than that, but I'm happy to work with that figure. We need to catch up on our housing stock, right? The best way to do that because is, one, to increase the rate at which we build houses, but at the moment that's about 177,000 dwellings per year. The other way is to take pressure off the demand side. So if we make sure net overseas migration is less than that, then it's, you know, yes, it's less than one per household, but we've got a deficit of somewhere, you know, in the order of 400,000 to 500,000 homes.
1: So catch up by making it one-to-one, but also there's... over, you know, deaths versus births as well. Don't you have to factor that in?
5: The natural increase in the population, I mean, that's about 25 to 33% of our population growth. The rest in the last few years
1: has been... So does that get factored in or not?
5: Well, that is factored in, but obviously, I mean, that's not something the government can control, right? Nor should we. We should be encouraging Australians
1: to... We can't actually control how many houses we build either. So
5: we can do a lot to encourage house building. Well, I think we can do a lot more by doing things like simplifying the National Construction Code, investing in the last mile of infrastructure to bring housing online and prioritising construction.
1: But that births versus deaths won't be factored in at all?
5: Well, that's obviously factored into our overall population projections, but what we're trying to
1: do... You assume that's stable and do the rest, your calculations on the rest.
5: Well, I mean, yeah, and if you look at the birth rate in Australia at the moment is below replacement, right? It's about, you know, 1.8, 1.9 from recollection.
1: I think it's even lower, but yeah.
5: Yeah, so, I mean, in that sense, yes, the population's only slowly being added.
1: Quickly on the vets cap back down, does the government get any credit for what else it's done in this area? I mean, there was a massive backlog of veterans' compensation claims when it came to power that it helped clear. Any credit there?
5: Look, I think the Veterans Affairs portfolio has been, you know, struggling for a while, and we have supported them in measures, including through legislation, to help, you know, clear the backlog, improve the burden of proof, if you like, for veterans making claims, improve the assistance services available to veterans. But I would say that this cap that they introduced and now they've walked away from was a pretty cruel and punitive step and didn't have much in the way of rationale or justification. And the minister responsible just refused to engage with the aggrieved parties or really with the public over the rationale behind this decision.
1: Got to leave it there. Right out of time, Dave Sharma, thank you for your time.
5: Thanks so much, Tom.
1: Let's get back to the One Nation protest. These school and university students saying they are alarmed by the party's policies on immigration and multiculturalism in particular, and its growing influence on politics. Georgie Dickerson is in Melbourne. Georgie, what's happening there?
6: Yeah, protest is essentially wrapped up for now, Tom. They all started at 1 o'clock this afternoon. Students here in Melbourne starting at State Parliament, marching across the city streets and making their way back to State Library, rather. And that is where the protesters, around 2,000 of them, marched and made their voices clear today. Now, while they remained peaceful for the most part, the slogans that they were certainly chanting weren't peaceful. They were taking aim at Pauline Hanson and One Nation. Of course, this is the second round of anti-Pauline Hanson protests that students have had here in Melbourne and right across the country, and it's similar turnout to what we saw around a month ago. But here's what some students had to tell me about why they're out marching today.
7: I would say Pauline is the Australian version of Trump, and I don't think it's fair what she does.
8: Oh, we don't like her policies.
9: Yeah, we don't like her policies.
10: She's racist. She's really racist and we don't like it.
11: We're going backwards in women's rights. We do not need this. We fought so hard to get here and we're going backwards.
12: I think Pauline's behaviour is really unacceptable, as well as all the remarks that she said.
13: We've seen how America's going. This is just going to happen again.
6: So, of course, students skipping school or stepping out of university today to march on the streets of Melbourne. It should be noted that many students we did ask exactly why they were here or exactly what policies of Pauline Hanson's they didn't like. They couldn't really say why, just that they didn't like the One Nation leader. Now, of course, these are the second protests that have happened. They haven't exactly scheduled any further protests for the future, but they continue to say that they're going to make their voices clear about Pauline Hanson and about One Nation. But, of course, Tom, here in Victoria, we are just more than 2 months away from the state election, so those students that are old enough to vote will be able to have their next protest at the ballot box.
1: Georgie, thank you. Former Labor Senator Fatima Payman is launching an extraordinary attack on the Prime Minister, accusing Anthony Albanese of trying to punish her. She's part of an unlikely alliance which is calling on the government to end what critics call staffing double standards.
13: Marching in stride, seemingly putting their differences aside.
14: Things are completely broken when Senator Pauline Hanson, Dai Li and I stand together on a unity ticket.
13: They're calling on Anthony Albanese to provide fair staffing allocations to independents and minor parties, delivering a broadside in the process.
14: He brags about his female majority caucus and the government's track record on women's rights. But are those rights only granted to women who agree with him?
13: Fatima Payman's former leader currently determines personal staff allocations.
14: I know the Prime Minister wants to punish me, but he should not be allowed to play favouritism.
13: A senior Labor MP telling News 24 it's no surprise that Senator Payman shelved her supposed values to stand next to Senator Hanson. It's always about Fatima first, second and third. The two have not always seen eye to eye.
14: If that who agree with him.
13: Fatima Payman's former leader currently

0: the Prime Minister and give it to an independent authority.
1: When Labour makes dirty deals behind closed doors, at least we're coming up front.
2: An unlikely alliance united by at least one thing, turning their fire on the government. Ruben Spargo, News 24, Canberra.
3: The New South Wales opposition leader has criticised One Nation's new state leader after he claimed the minor party wants to stop abortion. Mike Newman made the comments at an anti-abortion rally outside state parliament on Tuesday night before admitting he misspoke the following day. The former New South Wales Trade Commissioner turned candidate for next year's state election claims his party opposes late-term and sex-selective abortion.
4: I was alarmed when I saw the initial comments. I'm glad he backtracked and tried to explain himself. I think clearly One Nation is not ready to be an alternate government. They need to explain their policies, better articulate where they stand on these positions.
3: Abortion was decriminalised in New South Wales in 2019. Terminations are allowed up to 22 weeks after that period. Approval from two doctors is required. That's it for Politics Now. Thanks very much for your company. Stay with us. It's time for Business Now.
5: This is Business Now with Edward Boyd.
6: Hi, and welcome to Business Now. Thanks for your company today. I'm Edward Boyd. Coming up on the program, after weeks of delays, Home Affairs Minister Tony Burke finally announced Labor's plans to cut immigration, targeting international students, families, backpackers and visa overstayers. He says the housing shortage is not being caused by immigration. Housing expert Peter Chulip will join us shortly. The US Federal Reserve raised interest rates this morning for the first time in more than 3 years, and money markets expect another rate hike before Christmas. We'll show you the highlights from Chairman Kevin Warsh's press conference and unpack the decision with Stephen Miller from GSFM. Plus, lobby groups representing farmers and the tourism sector have already hit back at Labor's immigration reforms, saying regional areas will bear the brunt of these changes. The Australian Tourism Industry Council CEO Erin McLeod will join us a bit later in the show. Other stories today you should know about. Reserve Bank Governor Michelle Bullock and three of her executives will appear before a parliamentary committee in Canberra tomorrow morning for their biannual grilling. Ahead of that testimony, the International Monetary Fund has urged the RBA to maintain a tightening bias on interest rates. Given persistent underlying inflation pressures and large uncertainty around whether financial conditions are sufficiently restrictive, the RBA should stand ready to hike rates as needed, the IMF's latest note said overnight. The IMF also raised concerns with Australia's woeful level of productivity and rising state debt levels. Well, let's get across the markets today with Ingrid Willinger. And Ingrid, another positive day for the ASX.
7: Yeah, reprieve for the Australian share market today as the oil price took a breather and bond yields actually steadied after the Fed's decision, of course, to hike rates overnight, which was largely expected. This left energy stocks weaker. The banks pushed higher today. The benchmark closing up 0.4% there. Let's take a look at some of the best performers on the market today. And CSL was higher after long-standing chair Brian McNamee spoke to investors about the frustration they've had with the performance of the company, promising to earn back the trust of shareholders at the AGM in late October. You can see the stock there up 1.8% at the end of the session. ASX, the company that is, was up, you can see, 4.2% at the end of the session after UBS upgraded it from a neutral to a buy. That was off the back of trading activity beating consensus in the first quarter. And buy now, pay later business Zip was stronger today, up by about 0.5% after appointing a new board member, Sarah Adam-Gedge, a well-respected by the market, being ex-deputy chairwoman of Austal. Now, as for the worst performers on the market today, we did see Macquarie losing just ever so slightly, about 0.1% after a class action lawsuit was filed against it. Gordon Legal alleging 2,800 investors who had exposure to the Shield Master Fund haven't been properly compensated. Light & Wonder was one of the worst performers today. It was down by about 8.2% at the end of the session. That was after Josh Wilson, its SciPlay CEO, announced he's stepping down at the end of next month. So the market not reacting well to that news. He was well liked. And Ramelius Resources, that stock down about 4% after what was a losing steam today as the price of gold fell off the back of the Fed's hike decision overnight, with its comments around inflation sending gold weaker overnight. Back to you.
6: Thanks, Ingrid. Well, the most influential central bank in the world, the US Federal Reserve, it did raise interest rates this morning for the first time since July 2023. All 12 members of the Open Market Committee voted in favour of a hike, including the chairman, Kevin Warsh, who was handpicked by President Donald Trump. While Trump had promised Americans his administration would lower prices,

0: The combination of the energy shock from the war in Iran, America's global import tariffs, and vast amounts of capital being spent on the AI boom has really kept inflation elevated, forcing the Fed to lift rates by 25 basis points to the new range of 3.75 to 4%. And markets are expecting another hike from the Fed in December. Here's the chairman, Kevin Warsh, talking about the strength of America's economy and sort of suggesting rates are not yet restrictive enough to slow consumer spending.
1: My suspicion 110 or 20 days ago when I showed up was that the U.S. economy was strengthening. Even over the last several weeks, I think we now have data broadly defined that says the economy has indeed strengthened. Underlying growth is higher. Inflation is the problem. Stable prices have been the problem for now more than 5.5 years. So what the committee decided to do today was take an action to ensure a timelier return to our price stability objective. Price stability is foundational to economic growth, and I think we took an important step today to deliver it.
0: And here's President Trump responding to the rate rise, saying interest rates are too high, but he's careful not to launch an attack on his new appointee, Warsh.
2: The interest rates are too high. They're not appropriate, and I talked to Kevin, and I said you might as well vote with the board because it's not going to matter. The board is very hostile. They're very political. They're doing the wrong thing. They're a bunch of politicians or people put on by politicians, and it's a shame because it's too high an interest rate. Despite that, the country barrels through everything because we're doing so well, but the interest rates are too high.
0: So to talk rates in the US Federal Reserve, I'm joined by Stephen Miller, market strategist at the fund manager GSFM. Stephen, thanks for your time. Everyone was expecting this rate increase this morning from the Fed, and it seems like they're pricing in another one before the end of the year. Is that your reading into it?
3: Look, I think what Warsh said in his press conference, he said that they, and he used this term, removed the dose of accommodation. And I think markets took that as an indication that Warsh still believed that policy was not yet restrictive enough. So they've set about pricing at least one more rate increase before year end.
0: Yeah, I mean, how much impact do you think one rate increase is actually going to have on the US economy with slowing things down?
3: No, it's a bit like, you know, how long is a piece of string? You know, one might do the trick. One might, if you increase it and it stays there for a while, that might do the trick. I think what we've got to do is keenly watch the underlying data, in particular the inflation indicators. And Warsh has said that he's going to look at a broad range of inflation indicators, and he's going to look at the underlying pulse or trend, you know. So not those headline numbers, but what some of the trim mean measures might reveal in the US. And I think so long as they remain above 2.5, which is where they've been in the broad, then I think we're still live for another policy rate increase in the US. I'm not like the market thinking it's going to happen with near certainty. I certainly admit it's a possibility, but I'm not as convinced that Warsh meant anything by that phrase, remove the dose of accommodation.
0: Was today's step a positive move for the bond market, sort of telling traders? Because that's been something we've been watching a lot on Business Now. The bonds have been moving around a lot the past couple of months.
3: I think so. One of the things that the market's been worried about is whether Warsh has sufficient independence from the administration to enact a rate increase. And he's shown today that he has. He's shown he's focused on inflation. And I suspect if we hadn't got an increase today, I think the communication conundrum that Warsh would have faced in the event of that would have sent bond yields higher, not lower. They seem to have steadied in the Asian session and maybe are down a bit. Because markets have more faith in the inflation-fighting credibility of the Fed, I will say there's some awkward cocktail facing the bond market. High US budget deficits, a lot of issuance from the hyperscalers, reduced demand from official sources, so other central banks. But one tenant or one part of that, you know, unpalatable cocktail that was put to rest today was that I think we can have a bit more faith in the Fed's independence.
0: Yeah, I think US debt's $40 trillion US dollars. And yes, President Trump says if he wins the midterms, he will award Americans $5,000 a piece, which would be another $1.2 trillion on top of that debt.
3: So how that's paid for? Well, does the US sort of borrow some more? And if it borrows some more, does that send bond yields higher? I mean, you know, President Trump is mercurial, as we know. You know, let's sort of wait until the midterms and its aftermath to see where that undertaking from the president takes us.
0: And when you raise rates in America, mortgages are a bit different over there. They're normally fixed for a 30-year period.
3: That's
0: whereas
3: right.
0: Here we have a floating rate, so the cash rate impact can be a bit quicker in Australia. So does it take a lot longer for a rate hike to make a difference in America?
3: Not really, because it may take longer because the path between the overnight rate and bond yields, longer term bond yields, is not, as we know, smooth. You know, but because bond yields are so high in the US, you know, they're the highest they've been, you know, at almost at any time in the last 15 years, mortgage rates in the US are already a political issue.
0: Yeah.
3: So it's because bond yields have already gone up without the central bank moving the overnight rate that bond yields or mortgage rates become a political issue in the US. But this, as I say, this move, other things equal, will likely mitigate any upward movement in bond yields. As I say, there are those other things out there that which still might mean that bond yields move higher.
0: And tomorrow we're going to hear from Michelle Bullock. She's going to be in Parliament.
3: Yep.
0: What are you expecting the Reserve Bank to do this month? A lot of people obviously think they need to potentially raise rates two or three times.
3: Oh, I think I would be very surprised if the RBA doesn't increase rates at its meeting at the end of September. Inflation is well above its target. You know, so in the US, I've sort of said, you know, core CPI is running at around 2.6, 2.7, depending on how you measure it. Against an inflation target of 2. Here it's running at 3.6 against the midpoint of the target range of 2.5. So we're well above the target. We haven't been there for a while. The economy or the labour market looks to be in okay shape. So I think given the elevated inflation that the RBA has almost no choice but to increase rates when it comes to September.
0: Steve Miller,
3: I think they almost told us as much in the minutes from the August meeting.
0: Thanks for coming on the show.
3: No, my pleasure. Thank you.
0: After the break, we'll discuss whether there's a direct link between immigration and housing supply with Peter Chulip from the Centre for Independent Studies.
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1: Welcome back. Home Affairs Minister Tony Burke outlined Labor's immigration policy at the National Press Club today, 6 weeks after he was meant to deliver the speech. During that delay, One Nation came out and announced their own policy, saying if elected, they would cut temporary visas by 750,000 and then stick to a strict 130,000 net migration cap. Labor's plan involves reducing net overseas migration to 225,000 by 2028. To do this, it will crack down on the ability for international students to bring their families to Australia, introduce a ballot system for backpackers who want to stay longer than 1 year and make applicants wait 3 months for approvals. Plus, it will introduce tougher compliance measures to force visa overstayers to return home. But 1 hour before Burke spoke, the Bureau of Statistics released its latest immigration data showing that net overseas migration had actually fallen more than expected in the year to March, dropping to about 292,000. That was its lowest level since 2022. Here's a little bit of Tony Burke's speech where he calls for bipartisan support.
2: They are not as comprehensive as I would like them to be. Effectively, to be able to add all the levers that I talked about, particularly with respect to the problem of the demand-driven system that we have, you can't do that without legislation. Now, I'm not going to use this platform to launch some sort of attack on the opposition because I hope they will come back to the table. And I can assure everyone here, they've kept confidence with the negotiations and the discussions that had happened, and I'm not going to breach any of the confidence there either. But let me make this clear. We have put nothing forward to them that is any way a wedge for them. Nothing. Every measure that we're putting forward is something that they would support. Their only difference might be that there are other things they would want us to do as well.
1: He also said the housing shortage in Australia is not being caused by immigration, which is something One Nation have been regularly speaking about in press conferences.
2: Housing and the housing shortage we have is not caused by immigration. But immigration needs to be part of the solution for the housing crisis.
1: So let's bring in here Peter Chillip, Chief Economist at the Centre for Independent Studies. Peter, thanks for your time. Politicians love blaming housing issues on immigration. Tony Burke didn't do that today. But how linked are immigration and the supply or the shortage of housing in Australia?
3: So we have a housing shortage, and that's caused by demand outstripping supply. It's the gap between demand and supply that matters. And so everything that boosts demand increases the shortage. Everything that restricts supply increases the shortage. Immigration is one of the things that is boosting demand. And so it is a factor in the housing shortage we're getting. Estimates we did when I was working at the Reserve Bank suggested that the run-up in immigration under John Howard about two decades ago added about 9% to the cost of housing, both to rents and prices. So it's a significant factor driving high house prices, but less important than interest rates, rising incomes, and all the problems on the supply side that politicians have been talking about.
1: Yeah, one change announced today was prioritising the visas of construction workers, basically getting them to the front of the queue, something I don't think has been done before. I mean, how much of an impact could that have on just getting more projects built?
3: A lot of builders say that a shortage of tradies is really making it difficult to build homes. They're talking their book a bit. Big builders really want increased immigration of tradesmen. The unions oppose it. So there's a trade-off there, and it's hard for outsiders to know who is right. But I think most observers think that changes like they've announced today are very welcome in terms of increasing building construction.
1: One Nation have proposed drastically slashing immigration. I mean, if we were to see 750,000 less people in Australia plus the cap at 130,000, I mean, what would that do to the economy?
3: So it all depends on where it's done. I mean, so you can imagine some sectors like aged care being decimated, that You know, so I've had parents in aged care, and almost every worker in the home is a new Australian. Fruit picking. I mean, there are particular sectors that'll be really badly hit by this, but other sectors will barely be affected.
1: I've seen one of your papers talking about NIMBYs as yes. one of the big issues with development not going ahead. I mean, we're in Sydney. I know there's a big development proposed in Woollahra, for example, around this old train station they want to build.
3: Yep.
1: I mean, how big an issue have NIMBYs been for you in your research?
3: Well, so the difficulty with changing immigration is that while it has an effect, the politics of it is very complicated. There are all of these different trade-offs. The issues are different between permanent and temporary and skilled and unskilled and refugees. So doing what Burke has announced today moves us in the right direction, but only a fairly small amount. The housing, ultimately, the big problem is that we don't build houses that people want to pay for. And that's because local councils essentially put limits on what can be built and where. And in particular, putting apartments and townhouses is essentially illegal in three quarters of Sydney and similar proportions in other big cities. And until we remove those restrictions, it's going to be very difficult for the industry to meet the demand that's there. So the industry is busting to build. They just need government to get out of the way.
1: At the same time, they want to build, but what's confidence like right now in the building sector with rate hikes, potentially another one coming at the end of the month, maybe another one by the end of the year?
3: Yeah, so things are heading down at the moment, and there's a lot of pessimism there, and partly because it feeds on itself, that people, buyers leave the market, which makes things worse, and people worry about that getting even worse in the future. But the building industry is prone to these cycles of optimism and pessimism. They last a year or two, and then they do a U-turn, and we get a big boom. It's one of the most cyclical industries we have. So we're in the down phase at the moment, but history suggests it won't last long.
1: Peter Shulup, Chief Economist, Centre for Independent Studies. Thanks for coming on the show.
3: My pleasure, Ed.
1: After the break, we'll get some immediate reaction to Labor's new immigration changes with Erin McLeod, the Chief Executive of the Australian Tourism Industry Council.
0: News 24 will be back after this short break.

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1: Welcome back. Home Affairs Minister Tony Burke today announced big changes to Australia's working holiday maker visa program, including introducing a ballot system for those wanting to stay longer than a year, which will be capped at 45,000 people for year two and 5,000 for year three. Right now, backpackers can qualify for a second year of their working holiday visa if they complete 88 days of regional work. So to get some reaction, I'm joined by Erin McLeod, the Chief Executive of the Australian Tourism Industry Council. Erin, thanks for your time. We've just heard these changes are good for the construction sector and the building of houses, but what do they mean for the tourism industry and the tourism sector?
2: Yeah, thanks for having me. Look, for the tourism industry, this is going to have some really significant consequences for businesses, particularly for businesses around regional Australia and those across Northern Australia. To see our working holiday makers, which is both a critical labour source for tourism businesses, but also a really high yielding, valuable visitor for businesses as well. To see the cuts to those is going to have such an impact for businesses. We are already hearing that throughout the year, we've had such significant impacts to our industry as it is through the Middle East crisis, fuel shortages. We've had a slowing of visitor numbers. And so now to have one more impact to our industry, particularly as we're heading into a peak season where we were hoping to be able to have a bumper season to help for the shortfalls from the rest of the year, it's really disappointing.
1: Yeah. Have you put any sort of rough cost estimate on what this could be in dollar figures?
2: Yes, we have. We estimate that it could be, at the moment, we're estimating over $560 million as an initial impact to the industry. But what that doesn't take into account is that when visitors and our working holiday makers are visitors, when they are coming and applying for their second or third visa, they have to have done the work in regional Australia before they can apply. And we just think that they won't apply, they won't even attempt to get a second or third visa because there is the requirement for them to have done the 88 or 179 day work elements before they can actually apply. So we think it's an absolute deterrent for working holiday makers to even consider extending their visas beyond the first one. And so the modelling that we've done looks at the cost in the reduction of numbers. It's a 43% reduction of working holiday makers. And for our industry, that will be a reduction in over $500 million in visitor, $500 million in visitor spend. But that doesn't take on all of the other impacts that we'll have of people simply not even attempting to go for the visas in the first place.
1: And Erin, did the government consult the sector over these reforms?
2: Look, we've had engagement with government across all sectors in us advocating for where our position is. What we are trying and continue to advocate for is that working holiday makers and working holiday makers are visitors and they shouldn't be included in the migration numbers.
1: Sure. Erin McLeod, Chief Executive, ATIC. Thanks so much for coming on the show.
2: Thank you.
1: And that's all for today's show. Thanks so much for your company. Now it's time for the Kenny Report with Chris Kenny.
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3: Welcome to the program. Tonight, the Albanese Labor government finally tackles immigration and they claim it was all their own idea. Economist Leith Van Onselen joins me. 1 year on from Labor's recognition of the non-existent state of Palestine and its leadership there still funds terrorists. Meanwhile, the ABC makes excuses for the Opera House protesters. Shadow Communications Minister Sarah Henderson will join me on that. Which are the best schools in the country and why are most of them single sex? Susie O'Brien on her annual schools survey. A huge Labor backflip on veterans' entitlements. Also, Alexander Downer on terror plots thwarted. Mark Robinson on footy finals and National Cabinet with Tim and Mark on students protesting against Pauline Hanson. Let's get cracking. It'll be 1 year this Monday since Anthony Albanese recognised the non-existent state of Palestine. And I'll show you how badly that's turned out. The Prime Minister turned Australian foreign policy on its head, recognising as a country an ill-defined collection of Palestinian settlements that has no borders and no effective government. This appalling decision rewarded terrorism, as I and many others said at the time. Albanese and his Foreign Minister Penny Wong were giving Hamas, Hezbollah, Islamic Jihad and other terror groups what Labor foolishly thought might placate the terror groups. If only it were so simple.
4: Today I'm pleased to be here with Minister Wong to announce that effective today, Sunday the 21st of September 2025, the Commonwealth of Australia recognises the state of Palestine.
3: The Islamist terrorists of Hamas praised Albanese and claimed another propaganda win while they continued to kill in the Middle East. And 3 months later, we got the Bondi massacre. So much for appeasement. And so much for failing to understand the difference between Islamist extremist propaganda about wanting statehood and the reality of aiming to eliminate Israel and Jews. But Albanese and Wong were not stupid enough to offer their recognition without conditions. No, of course not.
4: Our act of recognition is based on the commitments received from the Palestinian Authority.
3: Yeah, there were conditions. But Albanese and Wong were naive enough to think their conditions might actually be met by a Palestinian leadership that has never delivered for its people or for peace. Listen to those conditions.
4: Our government has made it clear that there can be no role for the terrorists of Hamas in any future Palestinian state. This is one of the commitments Australia has sought and received from President Abbas and the Palestinian Authority. The Palestinian Authority has reaffirmed it recognises Israel's right to exist in peace and security. It has committed to demilitarise and to hold general elections. It has pledged to abolish the system of payments to the families of prisoners and martyrs, and promised broader reform of governance, financial transparency in the education system, including international oversight to guard against the incitement of violence and hatred.
3: Albanese took the Palestinian Authority at its word. Well, Hamas still controls parts of Gaza and has not laid down its arms. Elections have been promised in the West Bank, but they've been promised and postponed many times before. And the last time there was an election in Gaza, Hamas won. But what about pay for slay? What about the abhorrent practice of paying the families of imprisoned terrorists and, most repugnantly, paying the families of dead terrorists, including suicide bombers? People Albanese, as you just saw, dubbed as martyrs. How appalling. But that is still happening. And the education system hasn't been reformed. Children are still taught to hate and kill. So let's go to a US State Department statement issued yesterday. It reimposes sanctions against the Palestinian leadership because it's failed to deliver on diplomatic undertakings and because it continues to pay stipends to terrorists and to glorify acts of terrorism and terrorists in public pronouncements and school textbooks. Yep, none of the conditions that Albanese and Wong laid down a year ago have been met. Recognising the non-existent state of Palestine has, as I and many others warned, only imperiled Australians and pushed back the chances of peace in the Middle East. It's time for Albanese and Wong to admit their error and rescind their rash, political, ignorant and counterproductive recognition. When the Palestinian leadership and the terror groups it tolerates can demonstrate a commitment to peace, when they stop killing innocents, paying terrorists, brainwashing kids, and wreaking havoc upon their own people, well then, and only then could any sensible person speak about statehood. So our politicians have failed to show leadership in the face of anti-Semitism, anti-Zionism and Islamist extremism. That's clear. And as I showed you last night, the former ASIO Director General, Dennis Richardson, who's also headed Foreign Affairs and Defence, well, he called out the media for its weakness on these issues too.
5: I tend to agree with those who argue that following 7 October, we dropped the ball and failed to draw a line.
3: As you know, I've long pointed out the reckless and inflammatory role of the national broadcaster on this. And as Sherry Markson showed on her program last night, there was another unbelievable example of this yesterday when radio host Hamish McDonald interviewed Alex Rivchin about the book he co-authored with Sherry, Bondi Terror. Listen to this question that relates to the sickening Opera House protest.
6: There clearly were warnings that went out to the Jewish community telling them not to be in the CBD on that evening. That stood out as an unusual detail. And I know there's some discussion about whether that was an explicit warning from police or an interpretation of a warning. But clearly there were people there that were just expressing a view, you know, exploring their democratic right to take a position, which in itself is not extremist.
3: How could you possibly excuse what was nothing but a celebration of the slaughter of more than 1,200 Israelis by terrorists? Remember, the atrocities in Israel were still unfolding. Hostages had only just been taken, including mothers and babies. And Israel's military response had not begun, wouldn't start for weeks. So, no. These weren't protests against Israel. These were celebrations of slaughter. And they also clearly threatened Jews living in Australia.
7: Where's the Jews? Where's the Jews? Where's the Jews? Where's the Jews? Allah! Allah!
3: And the ABC, even now, even after all we've seen since, all the way up to the worst terror attack on Australian soil last December, the ABC says this is just people exercising their right to protest. It's unthinkable. These people are so ideological, so hateful towards Israel, that they run constant victim blaming. And a question like this that is dangerously irrational and completely divorced from any sense of morality. Here's what Dennis Richardson said about media coverage of the Opera House protest.
5: Much of the media focus on the 9 October demonstration at the Opera House was on the precise words used by the mob instead of on the appalling purpose and nature of the demonstration per se.
3: A gathering with an appalling purpose and nature, yet the ABC still makes excuses for it. If it hadn't been for News Corp under the leadership of Lachlan and Sarah Murdoch, if it weren't for us here at News 24, the Australian newspaper and papers like the Herald Sun and the Daily Telegraph, who would have stood up for the rights and freedoms of Jewish Australians? Who would stand up for the values of our nation and our national security? No one? Is our wider media really that derelict? Is our country really that devoid of moral fibre? We learned today that ASIO has thwarted 16 terrorist attacks since the Bondi massacre last December. These are life and death issues in the here and now. So it's not too late for media organisations like the ABC to wake up and start playing their role and start reporting facts and showing some sort of moral compass instead of indulging their ideological and illogical disdain for Israel. Just on the ABC, it's been sanctioned again by the broadcasting regulator over a Four Corners story slamming the upgrade of the Australian War Memorial. The ABC seems to hate anything that celebrates Australia. The reporter was Mark Willesey, the same bloke involved in that story where the ABC was caught out adding extra gunshots and manipulating footage to incriminate our soldiers. Here's some of what I said about the war memorial story at the time. But now Willesey is facing a complaint from the Australian War Memorial over a Four Corners report about its expansion. The story apparently created the false impression that construction work was going on while the last post was being played.

0: The war memorial says that has never happened and would never happen.
1: Yeah, so there were lots of complaints about that aspect of the report, but strangely enough, the Australian Communication and Media Authority gave the ABC a pass on that part of the report. But it found against the ABC because of the cumulative effect of the program's framing, its use of strong and emotive language, and its selection and differing treatment of interviewees unduly favoured critics of the redevelopment. It's bias, in other words. ACMA called out the ABC's bias in this report. But check this out. The ABC has rejected the finding and refused to take any corrective action. ACMA Chair Nerida O'Loughlin says it's disappointing the ABC regularly disputes the regulator's findings when it stands in place of ordinary reasonable viewers in its assessments. O'Loughlin says they'd expect the ABC to take on board the findings and consider any improvements it should make. But the ABC doesn't care. It shrugs it off. It's an ideological organisation, not one interested in objectivity and truth. And there's no one in charge. Now, this program generated a fair bit of heat last night, and many of you contacted me pretty unhappy about Justin Smith's attack on Jamie Johnston. It even blew up on radio this morning. Smith attacked Jamie because she was joint hosting the podcast last year when Pauline Hanson said this.
2: They're the most primitive race on earth. Mm. And we're supposed to be holding up and saying what they've achieved. They've achieved nothing.
1: The phrase most primitive race was the problem there. I've got a problem with it, so has most of the country, and Hanson has now apologised for it. Last night I wanted to get Jamie's perspective to see what she thought at the time, but to condemn her for what someone else said, that's a bridge too far, because it was only three words in an otherwise reasonable discussion, and you don't always pick up on these things as they go live to air. Try telling that to Justin.
3: Jamie, I've got to say this. I don't want you to take this too personally because I'm sure deep down you're a nice person and I like you.
4: Really?
3: But watching you nod along with Pauline there like some kind of dash ornament made me feel sick in the stomach. You should be ashamed of yourself, and I think you should be the next apology.
1: Hang on a second, Justin. You're the one who's gone with the personal attack here on Jamie.
3: This is not a personal attack.
4: You literally just told me I should be ashamed of myself. And
3: yes,
4: now you're telling me it's not a personal...
3: You made me feel sick. You should apologise.
4: But now you're saying it's not a personal attack. At least own up to it. You want to personally attack me, at least own it.
1: On 2GB's top rating breakfast program this morning, Ben Fordham replayed bits of the exchange and had this to say.
5: If you're going to rip into someone, own it. And there was some gold-plated gaslighting going on because Justin Smith insisted it wasn't a personal attack while saying that Jamie made him feel sick. Thankfully, Chris Kenny then said what most people were thinking at home.
1: Fair enough. It was a pretty heated exchange, but what I didn't know is that Justin Smith had reached out to Jamie after the show last night. Here she is telling Ben Fordham about it.
6: I just want to let everybody know that after the on-air discussion last night, Justin did actually call me and apologise and admit that he took it too far. And I really, really respect that. And I just want to say credit where credit is due. Your audience have a right to know that he did man up and, yeah, say that he probably shouldn't have made it personal. But when you mention Pauline, he sees red in his words. So interesting. But I really do respect that he did that.
1: Well done, Jamie, and well done, Justin. A lot of you have demanded I dump Justin. That's not happening. I disagree with him on plenty. That's why I have him on. We need to debate these issues. He had a point to make last night, but he got too personal, too nasty there, and at least he recognised that and sorted it out with Jamie. So there you go, going too far and apologising afterwards. Pauline Hanson did it, and so did Justin Smith. They're peas in a pod. He'll hate me for saying that. Just to let you know, Justin won't be on next week. I know he's going away. Just to get in early, it'll be Jamie probably without Justin, but he'll be back eventually. Now, I want to get to the immigration debate. With our net overseas migration rising to record levels in recent years and One Nation and the Coalition pledging drastic cuts to our migrant intake, Labor has been desperately trying to catch up, scrapping an announcement six weeks ago, but today finally announcing its new policy. The Home Affairs Minister, Tony Burke, insisted this was all Labor's own idea.
7: But no one, and it's simply demonstrably wrong, to suspect that somehow this is a recent bit of work done to deal with a political climate. It's not.
1: Sure, if you believe that, you'd believe your power bills are going down. In Parliament, the debate was pretty heated.
8: What we need to make sure is the system is managed as effectively as possible. We need to make sure that it is guided to deliver for the needs of the Australian people. What we don't need is random dog whistling of someone wanting to claim that they're against all the numbers. Order. They want all the numbers to be lower, except for every visa Order. That might affect their electorate.
1: Already there are concerns that new restrictions on working holiday visas will prove a disaster in the bush. Let's get an expert view now from Macro Business Chief Economist Leith Van Onselen, who follows this stuff very closely. Thanks for joining us again, Leith. Give us your top of mind assessment of these changes.
9: Look, to be honest with you, I think they're a load of bluster and fanfare for very little. Tony Burke merely outlined a limited set of integrity measures, which are merely aimed at meeting the net overseas migration targets that were already promised in the federal budget. That is 245,000 next financial year and then 225,000 a year thereafter. So they haven't actually announced any immigration cuts. All they've announced is a few integrity measures. And under their policy, we'll still see 1 million net overseas migrants arrive over a four-year period, which is still far too high. And that is during a time when we have an acute housing crisis. So this is really just a whole bunch of nothing, to be quite frank. They haven't cut any of the immigration programs. The permanent migrant intake is still going to be 20,000 higher than it was when they got elected at 185,000. The humanitarian intake is still going to be higher than it was than when they got elected. So really, this is just a few little nips and tucks around the edges. And yes, some of the changes are worthwhile. Like, you know, they have copied One Nation's policy to stop international students and graduates from bringing in family members. That's smart. Some of the integrity measures are wise, but there hasn't actually been any immigration cuts. They're merely just trying to meet the targets that they already set in the budget. That's all it is.
1: Yeah, I think those student measures are wise. They stop people, will restrict people using their student visas as a pathway to permanent residency. Also, I do note in passing, as you say, that 20,000 humanitarian or refugee intake was supposed to be temporary. They're keeping that at that level. That's a very high number of refugees. But going to these integrity measures that you say are a good thing, Labor has always overshot its estimates on migration. It's always set targets and then blown them. Do these measures make it more likely that at least they'll hit those targets?
9: Yeah, I think they do. I think they do make it more likely. And just on that overblowing the numbers, so Australia's migrant intake, so since Labor got elected, we actually have 340,000 more migrants in the country at the moment than we would have if we just simply followed the pre-pandemic trend. So this whole notion that we're catching up on migration has been well blown out of the water. We've literally got 340,000 more migrants in the country than we would have had otherwise, and the net overseas migration number during the Albanese government's term has been just over 1,100 per day. So 1,100 migrants per day, and that compares to just over 600 in the previous two governments, if you exclude the pandemic. So, you know, they have completely blown the water out on immigration, and now they're just merely trying to do some nips and tucks to try and meet the numbers that they'd already forecast.
1: Extraordinary stuff. Let me finish off with a double-barreled question on some economic impacts. I notice the housing industry has welcomed these changes. They think better targeting of skilled migrants might help get some more of the tradies into this country we need. But I'm already hearing from people in the bush saying that the new restriction on working holiday visas, the fact that there's a ballot after the first year, might stop working holiday visa holders, all of them, going into the bush and doing any work.
9: Yeah, that is complete scapegoat. So my read of that is they want to keep the students coming into the cities, but they're trying to obviously shaft the bush, which tend to not vote for Labor. That's my reading of it. Let's be honest, working holiday maker visas are not behind the huge surge in net overseas migration. Most of them only come for less than a year, which isn't even counted as net overseas migration. Those who stay over a year are counted, but they're not a huge number. So I'm not sure why Labor's targeting that particular area, except to say that it'll have a minor impact on reducing net overseas migration. But for me, it seems like a way that they can basically shaft the regions while pumping more students into the cities, which is where their constituents are.
1: Leith, thanks for joining us. I appreciate it. Leith Van Onselen there from Macro Business. I want to go to the Shadow Communications Minister, Sarah Henderson, who joins us from Canberra, of course, with Parliament sitting. Good to see you, Senator. Let me firstly get your response, the Coalition's response to these changes on immigration.
10: Well, Chris, good afternoon. Leith is absolutely right. Labor is addicted to mass migration, and this does nothing to bring down migration numbers. It is tinkering at the edges. It is bluff and bluster. It is smoke and mirrors. And it just goes to show that Labor is not serious about doing anything about migration.
1: Yeah, and even on the numbers, I know the Coalition doesn't have an official number out there, but even if Labor met its targets and the Coalition came in where we think your policy is going to come in, you're going to have at least 60,000 fewer migrants from what we know already, annually.
10: Well, what we do know is net overseas migration is not going to go down at all. In fact, looking at the numbers, 295,000 in the next year, 245,000. Now, even if Labor gets to that target, that will be a miracle because it continues to not reach its own targets. We're working very hard, of course, on the details of our policy, Chris, so I won't give that away other than to say we are driving migration down. Migration has got to match housing. We are not going to bring excess migrants into this country, and we are going to put Australian values first. We're going to get rid

0: of the illegal migrants who are here. We are going to be very, very tough. And if you look what Tony Burke did, he issued 3,000 visas to people in Gaza. No integrity, no proper process. And, I mean, I saw the grab from Tony Burke talking about, you know, sort of bringing in migrants to match the needs of coalition electorates. What a joke. We have seen Tony Burke lead the charge in, frankly, rorting the system. And we saw that in spades with what he did with those Gazan visas, going out to the airport to welcome those people.
1: Extraordinary
0: so,
1: stuff.
0: Labor has done nothing to bring down migration. This is just, as I say, smoke and mirrors. And the proof is in the numbers that have been released today.
1: Let's get on to a Labor backflip, a welcome backflip, but one they've been dragged and kicking and screaming to doing. It's a victory for the coalition. It's a victory for our veterans. It's a victory for some in the media who have pushed this. We've pushed this issue ourselves, but dips my lid to Mark Levy on 2GB, who's been absolutely dogged on this. They've rescinded this $5,000 cap on extra medical services for our veterans. Let's have a look at some of the reaction in Parliament today. Mm-hmm.
2: Will the Minister apologise to veterans and their families after putting them through months of mental anguish and stress caused by his plan for cruel cuts, or will he just resign?
3: And we committed to listen, and we did. And we heard. And we have responded.
1: Yeah, how he's still in his job is beyond me. But let me go straight to another grab here. This is from Phil Thompson, the coalition frontbencher, who's also a veteran.
4: I know what it's like to carry a coffin. I know what it's like when your friends are no longer there. So, this is personal for me, because it's my family, it's my people. And this minister had failed them. Continually, this Prime Minister has failed continually. And when the veterans came to Canberra to seek a meeting, they weren't even able to get in the room with Minister Matt Keogh. And it's just disgraceful.
1: He is a good man, is Phil. So that $5,000 cap on allied health services is gone, Sarah. How does Matt Keogh stay in his job after bungling that so badly?
0: Well, Chris, the bottom line is he cannot stay in his job. He has not listened. Together with veterans from around the country, the coalition has been so proud to have led this campaign. This is life-changing and, in some cases, life-saving. Our veterans have sacrificed their lives for our country, to fight for our country, and yet they ended up having to fight their own government for a bit of basic compassion and justice. This goes to show, and it comes from the top, this Prime Minister has no compassion, no heart, and we have had to drag the Prime Minister and the government kicking and screaming to this common sense decision.
1: Just very briefly, Sarah, in your portfolio, the ABC found wanting by ACMA yet again?
0: Yes, another breach is determined by ACMA, and very disappointing, like the frankly, the Fazal case, when those allegations first emerged, the Four Corners said there's nothing to see here. And now again, we see the ABC not listening to the regulator about a breach of impartiality. It is a serious finding against the ABC. And frankly, it is time that the managing director and the senior executives of the ABC started to focus on lifting standards, because the obligation to report impartially and accurately is a statutory obligation. And I'm sick to death of having to say over and over again to the ABC, lift your game. And the response today from the ABC is just not good enough.
1: Yeah, they're just thumbing their nose at it. As you say, it's written into the law, these requirements, but they ignore it. Thanks for joining us, Sarah. I appreciate it. Sarah Henderson there joining us live from Canberra. We better get to a break. On the other side, we're going to have a look at a report card on our schools. Which are the best schools right around the country? Susie O'Brien joins me.
5: News 24 will be back after this short break.

0: News 24 will be back after this short break.
1: The debate over single-sex versus co-ed schools is back on the agenda following the release of a list of Australia's top 100 private schools. Single-sex schools dominate the top 20, taking out 18 places. For more, let's bring in Susie O'Brien, who crunched the numbers. She's News Corp's National Education Editor, of course, as well as a regular panellist on this program. Susie, tell us what's going on here with the single-sex schools. This is what the advocates for them always say, that you can end up with better academic results.
2: Well, Chris, let me say firstly, it's great to be back on the show. I started today talking to Stephen Senatiempo on 2CC, so it's really nice to complete the day here. This has been really interesting. So single-sex schools educate about 1% of the student population, and yet when we crunched the numbers on 1,300 schools around the country, we found that they take out 18 of the top 20 spots of the top private schools around the country. And just two co-ed schools made the list, Halebury in Melbourne and Cranbrook in Sydney. And Cranbrook's interesting because they, they sort of are almost not co-ed, and they controversially have made the decision to go co-ed. They're saying they're going to be fully co-ed by 2029.
1: Yeah.
2: So very interesting.
1: And what do the experts say about this? Why is it the case? Is it just the simple matter of fewer distractions?
2: Well, the boys' schools and the girls' schools both say that catering for the different learning needs of boys and of girls. And I really like the way some of the girls' schools in particular talk about their single-sex schools. And they say that girls aren't in the background, that girls are always at the forefront. And I think that's kind of a nice way to be for those few years before they have to get out into the real world. But it's very interesting. I mean, this is a very elite cohort. I mean, some of the schools at the top of this list have fees in excess of $50,000. So some of those single-sex schools do tend to be at the higher end.
1: Yeah, I'd be interested to know whether we get the same results in the public schools. I know where I grew up and where you grew up in South Australia, most of the government schools are co-ed, but certainly in New South Wales there are a lot of single-sex public schools, so I wonder whether they get the same differential there. The only other thing I wanted to check in with you is whether when you're doing this survey, do you make any compensation for schools that are selective? I noticed you've got Sydney Grammar School number one, but that's a selective school, like only the bright kids get in there to start with.
2: Well, look, we base it on the NAPLAN results. So we've got a whole range of matrices. We've been working on this list for months. And so we look at year 7 and 9 NAPLAN. We look at student staff ratios. We look at attendance. We look at socioeconomics. And then our state reporters from across the country who have expert knowledge in this area gave the schools an additional rating on the basis of subjects, facilities, and press

0: Do you know the kind of sizzle that comes from when you find out what school someone went to? This is, we're both from Adelaide. Everyone's into private schools in Adelaide. You know, that kind of X factor that some of the big names bring.
1: Yeah, great stuff. Thanks, Susie. That's in all the News Corp papers right around the country. We'll catch you next Tuesday. Appreciate it. Susie O'Brien there from News Corp. As I say, look around your local paper. You'll get the state lists so I can help you make your own judgments, maybe your own decisions and your own enrolments. We'll take a break. On the other side, we're going to look at 1 year on from Labor's recognition of the non-existent state of Palestine. I wonder what Alexander Downer can tell us about that.
2: News 24 will be back after this short break.

0: Just before we go to Alexander Downer in Melbourne, I want to remind you of what I said at the top of the program, noting that this coming Monday, it will be 1 year since Australia recognised the non-existent state of Palestine. Here's a flashback.
1: Today, I'm pleased to be here with Minister Wong to announce that effective today, Sunday, the 21st of September 2025, the Commonwealth of Australia recognises the state of Palestine. Our act of recognition is based on the commitments received from the Palestinian Authority.
0: Let's go to our longest-serving Foreign Minister, Alexander Downer, joining us live from Melbourne. And, Alexander, I wanted to replay that, partly for your benefit, because you would have missed the top of the program, you were travelling, but I pointed out that Australia made that commitment a year ago. Many of us warned that it was just rewarding terrorism. 3 months later, we got Bondi. But importantly, the conditions that Anthony Albanese and Penny Wong laid out of Hamas disarming, of elections occurring, and importantly, of the Palestinian Authority ceasing the practice of paying terrorists and their families, none of this has happened. A US State Department report today has come out and said that the PA is still paying for slaying, effectively.
2: Yes, and what is more... Albanese and the Labor government wanted the Palestinian Authority to take control of the whole of the so-called Palestinian territories. This was just performative. This was just virtue signalling for the purposes of domestic Australian politics. It was never going to make any difference on the ground, of course, other than rewarding Hamas, rewarding terrorists, and alienating the Israelis. I mean, the Australian government has virtually no relationship with Israel at all anymore. So I actually think the most serious thing about it was that it played in to the national debate, which erupted by hardcore Islamists and far-left activists. Over Gaza and the whole issue of a two-state solution. And this became a violent issue in our country, culminating with the 14th of December massacre at Bondi Beach. All of this was incited by activities of the Australian government. I mean, they're not responsible for the massacre, of course, but they played into all of this sentiment for domestic political purposes.
0: Yeah, it's a policy decision that helps adds to the demonisation of Israel, and that only inflames this hatred. And it's particularly pertinent today because of the anniversary that's looming, but also because we learned today that since Bondi, ASIO have thwarted 16 terror plots in this country. It just reminds us of how vigilant we must be.
2: It goes to this. I mean, we don't know the details of those terror plots, by the way, but it goes to the fact that the government, instead of calming down the national atmosphere post the 7th of October 2023, has played into it. And they've done that because Labor has worried about losing support to the Greens. And so they played footsie with this, pro-Palestinian coalition of hardcore Islamists and far-left activists. This has created a really toxic national atmosphere, and it has certainly pushed the cause of anti-Semitism in Australia. I mean, it's extraordinary that these people are focused on Israel and Gaza and couldn't give a damn about what's happening to the Iranian people and what the IRGC is doing to the Iranians, massacring them, massacring their democratic activists.
0: Indeed. Let me ask you this. Obviously, you're a long way out of politics now, but you served on the, as well as being foreign minister, you served on the National Security Committee of Cabinet throughout the Howard government, and you served on that committee throughout real security challenges, including the Iraq and Afghanistan wars, the Bali bombings, and terror attacks and plots here in Australia. So with all that experience you have of the domestic terror and global terror environment, have you seen anything that the Albanese government has done since the Bondi terror attack that makes us any safer today than we were before the attack?
2: I haven't seen, but I assume ASIO are now much more vigilant than they were, and no doubt the Australian Federal Police and the state police forces as well. So I'm assuming that, and I think the evidence seems to point to that happening. But as for the politicians, no. I mean, I've seen nothing. And this is because, ultimately, a lot of this terrorism or threats of terrorism are linked to the Middle East. And Labor is worried about losing votes to the Greens, so they are very careful not to alienate hardcore Islamists, including Islamist preachers, and, of course, the feral left, left extremist activists. They don't want to alienate those people. They want their votes. They're playing to those people.
0: Now, a man that you work with very closely and you know well, Dennis Richardson, called out the media's role in this the other day. He said the media failed to highlight the threats of anti-Semitism in this country. Your thoughts on his comments?
2: I'm not sure about that. I mean, the media did highlight for example, the torching of a car in Sydney, the burning of the buildings in Melbourne and so on. There's a synagogue was burnt down.
0: Yeah,
2: I went
0: synagogue.
2: And had a look at it myself. Right. That was all in the media. That got quite a lot of coverage. So, I mean, I'm not sure I do. Normally I agree with Dennis, but I'm not sure I do agree with that. I think my focus is very much on the government not taking up the cudgels against anti-Semitism way, way long ago, even at the time of that demonstration outside of the Sydney Opera House on the 9th of October 2023.
0: Thanks for joining us, Alexander. I appreciate it. Alexander Downer there, live from Melbourne. I've got to tell you, I was at Alexander Downer's 75th birthday party last Saturday night. There were plenty of Crows supporters there, including Alexander and myself. And I was a bit miffed. I thought we're not going to be able to watch the game. In the end, it turned out to be a blessing because our beloved Crows didn't do too well. So happy 75th birthday to Alexander Downer. We're going to take a break. On the other side, we're going to catch up with Tim and Mark in our National Cabinet. We're going to check in on these ugly protests around the country against Pauline Hanson and One Nation.
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0: News 24 will be back after this short break.
1: Well, for various reasons, the National Cabinet hasn't got together for a couple of weeks, so let's have a quorum today and bring in Tim Blair from the Daily Telegraph, of course, and One Nation Victoria candidate Mark Nicholson from Stepmate Studios. Good to see you both. Hey, the first topic I wanted to bring up was these immigration changes from the Labor Party announcing this policy. And as the One Nation candidate, Mark, I've got to get your thoughts because Tony Burke says, oh, look, Labor was doing all this anyway. They were all, they've been months ago. Late last year, he reckons they were working on these changes. He was at pains to point out they haven't been pushed into this by One Nation or the coalition toughening things up.
2: Yeah, yeah, and what a shock. I don't believe him. I don't believe any of them. I've got so many trust issues. I think he also said something today about how, the housing crisis is not caused by immigration. It's because you guys want to have more spare rooms in your place. It's our fault. It's our fault. We want more room in our house. It's our fault? Come on, mate. Like, how many spare rooms are in the lodge? I wonder if it's all just a setup for this bedroom tax. But yeah, look, I'm for a party that doesn't have any policies. Yeah, everyone seems to be copying our homework, mate. I'm looking forward to seeing Penny in the Senate wearing a burqa and Albo talking about how we smoked marijuana 20 years ago. Everyone's just copying One Nation stuff. This is great.
1: Before I come to you, Tim, I want to show you a little of Tony Burke in Parliament because he did what the lefties can never resist. He chucks in a bit of dog whistling.
3: What we need to make sure is the system is managed as effectively as possible. We need to make sure that it is guided to deliver for the needs of the Australian people. What we don't need is random dog whistling of someone wanting to claim, that they're against all the numbers. Order. They want all the numbers to be lower, except for every visa order that might affect their electorate.
1: Tim, the old dog whistling claim, the racism claim effectively, yeah, they can't discuss immigration without trying to accuse other people of racism.
4: It's all dog whistling and smoke screens. Smoke whistling. They're finding new ways to do it all the time. I do love how they're claiming, oh, no, no, it's nothing to do with One Nation. Oh, no, no, we were working on this ages ago. Well, why didn't we hear about it ages ago? Why didn't we have the results ages ago? Why weren't the numbers down ages ago? Because they were tied up in factional disputes about which way this is all going to go. And a lot of it, despite what Tony Burke says, was due to working out individual electorates and how they were going to respond to any cuts.
1: Yeah, and there's absolutely no doubt, and I'm certain all of our viewers know this, that nothing would have changed except that One Nation really put immigration front and centre and then the coalition came in behind them and now Labor has finally picked up the job because they can see that everybody needs this. They can see the country needs it. Let's go then to One Nation. And I find these students' protests pretty problematic for a lot of reasons. Let's have a look. They protested in Sydney, Melbourne and Brisbane today. Here's a sample of what was said.
5: I don't think workers need a boss or a manager or a parasite like Pauline Hanson to order them around.
6: Majority of the country here are either queer, immigrants, like all the minorities.
7: I am a foreign student from Indonesia and I believe that if Pauline gets into power, then I would lose a lot of my rights.
1: Tim, there are claims of racism and all the rest of it. The same sort of stuff makes us worry about what on earth they're teaching these children and whether they can think for themselves.
4: Well, exactly. And isn't it interesting that this same protest cohort previously was out there supporting Hamas and claiming that Israel is a genocidal nation, basically slandering the entire Jewish people, and now they're against racism? Seriously? That's how they've switched? This is it's left-wing indoctrination. It shows, again, that if your child is drifting towards the humanities in universities, push them away and get them in trades or get them into anything because this sort of university undergraduate culture is poisonous to us.
1: Yeah, that's the worrying thing about it, Mark. I mean, the abuse is one thing. Now, you've signed up for One Nation, so you're used to abuse, but we've had school-age kids and university kids. They all come out with the same slogans. They're all hateful. I just want to hear an original thought.
2: Maybe the person dressed as a dog was going to give you an original thought, I guess. Like, I don't know, mate. I've said this before, but I wish these people understood how much Pauline often thinks about these kids. You know, we talk about it and we try and have some empathy with them. They're raised with this idea that they've got, you know, they've got no hope in this world, that the AI is going to take their jobs and, you know, the rich have everything, so they have to take from them. They've got no vertical mobility in society and all that sort of stuff, which is why we're trying to fix things. That's the thing. We're actually on the same team here. We want the same end. We just we're just fighting up against a system that's got roots and stems into an ideology that's completely poisoned them. I think they'll eventually wake up. They'll take off the dog suits and they'll see the light eventually. We all have, and we'll see that Pauline Hanson is actually just trying to make their lives better.
1: Now, mate, while I got you there, I've got to get your thoughts on this because you're in the news big time over the past couple of weeks, but not your name. It was all for Pauline Hanson. She's apologised over a couple of things, taken a few steps backwards, and one of them, of course, was supposedly calling Andrew Hastie a traitor, which she never did. It was actually you who did that. Here's a reminder.
8: Traitor? Why are they calling you a traitor?
9: I don't know. All I did was testify against Ben Robert Smith and support your evil hate speech legislation after promising not to.
8: Yeah, right. That is pretty traitorous, actually.
9: You know, I always dreamed that one day I'd be the chosen one and stab the leader in the back and become the leader of the Liberal Party. But now I'll never be the leader, and it's all my fault because I'm a stupid traitor.
1: There we go. It is satire. Now, I'm all against calling Andrew Hastie a traitor because he's not. But the point is, it was done in a satirical cartoon. So I got to ask you, whether are you sorry? Do you think he's a traitor? Because Pauline Hanson has said he's certain she doesn't think so.
2: Well, in the last week, we've seen it. We saw it last night with Justin Smith as well. If you take it too far in modern politics now, if you take it too far, it's a good thing. You can turn around and say, "Hey, I'm sorry. I took it too far," and it's a good thing. That's what Pauline Hanson did with some of her remarks. It's the new wave of things, and I'm not going to do that at all because I stand by every single word I've done. I'm not the bigger man. I don't care. I think I stand by every word that I did in there. And if you'll go and watch the episode, which a lot of people have, you'll see that we never said he was a traitor to his nation for his service. We said he was a traitor to the Liberal Party and the vision of Menzies and the conservative values that he stood for. So I stand by that. I had a lot of faith in Hasey. I was on his team. I thought he should have been leader. I said it on this show. He let me down big time. He betrayed me big time. I stand by it.
1: Are you standing by it in satirical terms or as a One Nation candidate? You're saying this man who did two tours of Afghanistan as a special air service officer, surely you wouldn't call him a traitor.
2: Not for those things, but for what he did on the hate speech laws. Absolutely. I stand by that. Saying someone's a traitor is very common political parlance. I'm not a satirist and a candidate. I'm Mark Nicholson. I'm both. You can't separate the two. So, mate, I stand by every single word I put in there, and I do that with everything I do.
1: You sell yourself short, mate. You're a satirist. You're Mark Nicholson, but you're also Albo and you're Penny Wong. You're doing well. Most of the voices you hear in those cartoons are Mark Nicholson, believe it or not. Tim, what do you think of all this? And Pauline apologising for a couple of comments, walking back a few others. Is that the right thing to do, or does it make her look like all the other politicians?
4: It is all part of the game. I mean, you are occasionally going to have to, as Mark says, you are going to have to walk things back, especially at the top of the party, if things go too far. This is actually one area where the ABC actually has a role, a very expensive role, but it's handy to have people so narky and spiteful that it gives you a test for Parliament before you even reach it. They're like a training ground. They're like cricketers playing in the nets. So having people like the ABC and what you used to call, Chris, the love media, having them all the time having a go at you, it'll help you get match fit and bring it on. I think it's going to help. Just on, by the way, the girl who was wearing the dog suit, one of the protesters, I'm all in favour of them wearing those costumes because it makes it so much easier during job interviews.
1: How did you know it was a girl? You're making assumptions there. But why be so binary? Thanks for joining us, gentlemen. Good to have the National Cabinet back together again. Tim and Mark, we'll see you next week. That's all the time I've got for you tonight. Thanks for watching. I'll see you next week. Here's Peter Credlin.
0: Peter Credlin, live from News 24.
10: Good evening. Welcome to the program. Here's what's coming up tonight on Credlin. Well, finally, a number from Labor on net overseas migration, 292,000. far higher than any of the other political parties that have got offers on the table. Nothing much, though, today in terms of new overall policy, despite the hype. I'll get you across the details in just a moment. Pauline Hanson and One Nation targeted again by students at rallies today. The ignorance, it is breathtaking. Perhaps another day in school would have been a better use of their time. A shrine, not a soapbox. That's the argument from critics who've raised alarm over plans to include Indigenous frontier conflicts and contested history at the Australian War Memorial. I'll speak to someone who's campaigning hard to stop this in a moment. And that hard-fought win today for veterans. After weeks of backlash, the Albanese government forced to axe its allied health cap. And the toll, well, it was there for all to see.
11: I know what it's like to carry a coffin. I know what it's like when your friends are no longer there. So, this is personal for me, because it's my family, it's my people.
10: What a beautiful man. We'll get to that in a moment. But first today, Tony Burke's long-awaited speech to the National Press Club announcing Labor's new migration policy. Only not much was actually new. In fact, in relation to the overall numbers, to the NOM or the net overseas migration, it's pretty much what the Treasurer announced 4 months ago in the budget. So why do we have to wait so long for this on-again, off-again speech, which gave us nothing? Well, that's bewildering. Particularly given the strength of community sentiment that's now demanding wholesale reform of our immigration system, not just tweaks around the edges. Now, to that point, recent modelling from the Institute of Public Affairs confirms Australians want the whole system scrapped and started again. Almost 80% want a NOM of 100,000 a year or lower. Remember what Burke announced today, what Jim Chalmers announced back in May? Well, that's almost three times those numbers. 60% of Australians, says the IPA, well, they think there are far too many migrants in the country. Half of those surveyed, 34%, well, they say that they no longer recognise the country they grew up in. Around the edges today, there were changes to student visas and the ending of ability of students to come here to study with their family in tow. That's long overdue and it should be supported. The Albanese government also announced plans to end the practice of people coming here under one visa type and then when in Australia, sliding across to another and, in effect, visa hopping. So doing this for years and years to stay here a whole lot longer than originally intended. Again, I've been arguing that this should happen for months, so it's good policy. Although with Labor, as always, the devil's in the detail, so I'll wait to carefully read through the actual papers when they turn up. But other things announced today by Burke, well, they were short-sighted and not well thought through. I'm referring here to new restrictions for those on working holidaymaker visas. Many of you will know backpackers work hard in often regional communities to both extend the term of their visas and to earn enough money to travel. They do the jobs like fruit picking and seasonal farm labour that a lot of Australians are now too lazy to do themselves. Now, not only is this work what we need to power our ag sector, but most of the time, every dollar they earn in Australia is spent in Australia before they return home. This policy will make little difference to Labor's overall numbers, but it'll hurt farmers and regional communities. And the rest of us, because if farmers can't be assured they can get their crop to market, they won't plant it, well, we'll be hit too. We'll end up importing food to Australia because we can't grow it ourselves. So this was a dumb move announced today, but what would you expect? Burke lives in inner city Sydney and clearly he's got no interest in what happens over the Great Dividing Range. What's also becoming a problem, a real problem now for Labor, and it won't just hit immigration, but it'll hurt them right across the board, is the reality that no one's got faith in what this government says, let alone their capacity to deliver on commitments. Now, even if Burke had gone for broke today and addressed the concerns that the majority of voters say they have with our record high migration rate, there would remain serious reservations on whether Labor could or would deliver it anyway. Because one of the collateral hits from the government's repeated lies is that people don't trust them anymore. And when voters don't trust you, when they don't believe you, well, it's hard to get them to engage on broader policy detail. Because from the get-go, they assume it's all made up. It's a lie. Or that you'll backflip and never do it anyway. I mean, how could you blame voters for that view? Energy prices, property tax changes, caps on veterans, widows' taxes, lies about whether the PM fell off the stage or not, concerns now about the probity around this $500 million grant scheme where 73% of the money is handed over in Labor or key marginal seats, all of this adds up in the minds of the electorate. Listening to Burke's speech this afternoon, he failed to tackle the genuine problems we have where would-be migrants are determining our immigration policy, not the governments that we elect. For example, where was the detail to send the foreign criminals back to where they came from? Where was the detail to keep Islamist extremists out? Where was the acknowledgement that Australians feel that under this government we're losing our culture? Now, on that very point, Burke had this to say.
12: Some countries describe themselves as a melting pot. It's not a term I ever use of Australia. In a melting pot, anything you throw into it loses its shape and dissolves. I view our nation very much through the shape of an orchestra. It's a pretty bad orchestra when everything's the same instrument. What you need to make sure of is that all the different instruments of the orchestra can work together in building harmony.
10: What's missing here is a bit of recognition from Labor that an orchestra only plays together when everyone's got the same sheet music. And under Labor, we don't have the same sheet music. They're too focused on dividing us by race, gender, religion, aspiration, and allowing those differences to become the new norm rather than making it clear if you come to Australia, you join us or you leave. Missing also in that analogy is recognition that an orchestra only plays music we're listening to when there's a conductor who knows what they're doing. We don't have a leader in the Prime Minister who can conduct a school band, let alone an orchestra. When was the last time you heard him celebrate the contribution of pioneering Australians, the men and women who built this country? We hear a lot about Aboriginal Australians, don't we? But almost nothing about those who opened up the country in the 1700s, 1800s, early 1900s. The farmers, those who built our country towns, those who created our institutions. When was the last time you heard him pay more than lip service to veterans? If Labor really cared about veterans, it'd never have been a cap imposed on their health services in the first place. When did you last see Albanese, or even a government building, not flanked by three flags? This isn't a Prime Minister who loves this country. This is a Prime Minister who loves power. That's a very, very different thing. Labor's migration announcement today is a smoke and mirrors job that they've been forced into by the polls. This is not a serious attempt to fix a broken system. I just hope voters are smart enough not to be fooled. Right, that's a wrap at the end of a parliamentary sitting fortnight. So we'll get the headlines today from our reporter, Trudy McIntosh.
13: After months of growing pressure, the government has finally scrapped the controversial allied health cap for veterans.
14: Have a beer, have too many beers, do whatever, but the bloody cap has been scrapped.
11: I know what it's like to carry a coffin. I know what it's like when your friends are no longer there. This is personal for me.
13: Veterans Affairs Minister Matt Keogh confirmed after consultations to take the cap off the table.
15: And we committed to listen, and we did. And we heard. And we have responded.
13: The cap was friendless outside Labor ranks, and it was not one of the recommendations from the Royal Commission into Veterans Suicide.
16: This is a real character test for Prime Minister Anthony Albanese, because today he should also sack the minister.
13: Others on the crossbench argue it's not Minister Keogh's fault.
14: So for the veterans out there, please don't take that on this, Keogh.
17: If veterans are angry about this, and they should be, direct the anger at the people who made the decision. You know, this is a Treasurer, Prime Minister decision.
13: And an unlikely trio has joined forces to demand more staff from the Prime Minister.
18: We're not asking for anything more than what has been given to other members of Parliament.
19: Australians want to see politicians act in a mature way to put their differences aside.
13: The former Labor turned independent Senator Fatima Payman left her sharpest attack to the PM.
19: He brags about his female majority caucus and the government's track record on women's rights. But are those rights only granted to women who agree with him?
13: Trudy McIntosh, News 24, Canberra.
10: All right, let's get into a whole lot of issues. We'll get into that policy too. Let's bring in my panel, National Affairs Editor at the Daily Telegraph, News 24 host, of course, James Morrow, and the Deputy Executive Director at the IPA, Dan Wild. Plenty to pick through, Dan. I know you're a bit of a boffin on migration, and I went to your research to make it clear that Australians want wholesale change. They don't want this tweaking around the edges. It's interesting, you know, Labor's spruiking 225,000. For people at home, that's double where we were in terms of the Howard government long-term average of about 110,000. 292,000 is the current set of numbers. I doubt we'll get off that. And they've got this, the tweaking in terms of, say, the Working Holiday Maker program and others, they're places that they shouldn't go. Right? There's a whole lot of areas, Dan, that they left off the table today. What did you make of the policy?
20: Well, it's a shocker. This speech was a big middle finger to Australians who have been demanding cuts to the intake. And as you correctly identified, there are no cuts here beyond what was established in the government's budget. So this government is not going to be reducing the net overseas migration number, which is the thing that they must do. You correctly said that this was nothing more than smoke and mirrors, tinkering around the edges. And I think what is clear is that, you know, Tony Burke is in denial. You know, he explicitly said that his government is not running a mass migration program. This is complete bumpkin. What do you call having the single highest share of foreign-born people in your country? Okay, that is mass migration. What do you call having one of the fastest-growing migrant populations in the developed world? That is mass migration. What do you call having year after year of net overseas migration that is double, triple, or quadruple the long-run average? That is mass migration. That is what Australians are saying that we must stop. Look at it from an economic perspective, where Tony Burke said, if you cut immigration, you're going to trash the economy. This is just a trope that is run by the big business lobby groups and their mouthpieces and the university sector, because they want more money. They want to take the lazy approach of more migrants rather than actually doing the hard yards of fixing up their own businesses and industries. So there was nothing in this speech at all for Australians who are demanding cuts and to fix our economy and our society, but it was just more insider political games. So you're not going to see anything more from this government on that.
10: You know, you're so true to point out the business self-interest here, because if you look at the countries ahead of us in the OECD and you look at their migration rates, a hell of a lot lower than Australia. So it doesn't just deliver the productivity or the business outcomes that they claim they do. It masks heavy spending in the budget. It gives a false growth inflator to the underlying federal budget numbers. And James, I thought of you when, you know, he had a real go at the whole melting pot analogy. And of course, that's the American analogy. And say what you like about the United States, and they are a big multi-ethnic, multi-racial country, but they are not a multicultural country. You know, the United States knows who they are, they know their flag, they know their anthem, and they are patriotic broadly in a way that we are not.
21: Yeah, and you know, that's the really interesting thing, Peter. I had the exact same reaction to that speech, and I thought, really, just from word one, he was gaslighting everybody about the nature of Australian immigration, Australian culture, and his plans to fix it. But what you say about American patriotism is really worthwhile. America has a very thick, is I think the word you'd use for it, a thick identity, sense of itself, who Americans are, what America is, what the American dream is, what all of these things are about. And I think under Labor, we have really seen an attempt to, consciously or unconsciously, really make the Australian identity much thinner. So, you know, you only hear just about a few sort of very top level things. Oh, well, you know, rule of law, you know, this, that, the other thing, a fair go. Just a few very high level broad concepts, but then no talk about Australian achievements, about, you know, what Australia has done, what modern Australia has done to create this incredibly successful, prosperous democracy. And a final point on America, too. America, some experts think, is actually now at a point of negative migration, and yet their economy is booming. This idea that you need migrants to keep your economy turning over, you know, it's only true if you've hollowed out all of your industry and your ability to do anything else.
10: And of course, if you don't have an identity, if you lose your history, if you fall victim to revisionism about your history, you end up with students on the street, like we saw again today in Melbourne and Sydney, and ignorance on display, scenes like this. Have a look.
3: You can't just look at it in terms of Victoria. Like, they, yeah, one secret harbour, Farah, they've been building building a vitriolic, hard, far-right, racist base.
5: I hope you know damn well that this protest isn't just against Pauline Hanson and One Nation. It's against the entire political establishment.
3: Pauline Hanson's politics are actually so toxic. Like, she's full of racism and bigotry.
10: Well, Dan, what do you think?
20: I think it's a shame that so many young people have been brainwashed. I don't have a problem with people getting out there and protesting and saying what they want. That's a part of the parcel of living in a great country like ours. But, you know, a lot of the things they say are just factually untrue. I reckon if any of those individuals there who were saying that Pauline Hanson is racist and that she's doing all these other things, I mean, could they name it? What precisely is it? It may be that they disagree with her, they disagree with her migration. Fine, you can disagree with it. But again, it gets back to our education system, the fact that the national curriculum is completely broken. You know, and I don't blame the teachers. It's a system that is set up to fail. You know, because we have these cross-curriculum priorities that, you know about, which is you have climate change inserted into everything, you have all this other nonsense that's put into every single subject. So unfortunately, children are just not being taught the truth about Australia or about our history. And so they go on the streets, they say all of this stuff. I don't have a problem with the kids. I just feel sorry for them, I've got to be honest, because they are victims of a broken system.
10: Yeah, well, I want parents to take a bit of responsibility too. If you saw your kids on TV sprouting nonsense, you know, coat hanger them home and put them in front of a book or something and educate them a bit before you send them back to school, because clearly that's not happening at school. Just quickly, if I can, James, a really big win today for veterans. Mm. But why do they have to fight for 18 weeks? The government sort of puts it down to consultation. Well, they were locking in this this cap every single day in the parliament, defending it to the death. And now they're forced to roll over. Of course, they've done it on the day of the big migration announcement, hoping it'll be washed away in the media tomorrow. I tell you what, the veterans will not forget this, though.
21: No, they will not. And I don't think Australians will forget this. I mean, yeah, this is only the latest in what's probably been about a half a dozen budget backflips, but this was one of the most offensive things in that budget. I mean, this idea treating veterans as if, you know, they are sort of almost de facto trying to game a system, it's just appalling. And I think, you know, there's a real national security implication in this too, because if you're telling people you want them to sign up, you know, to serve the country, put their bodies and lives and lives on the line, you know, you can't then say when you come out the other side, we're not going to be there for you. I just think it's a disgrace. I think at the next reshuffle, I reckon Matt Keogh might be moving offices.
10: Yeah, he'll be survived and moved on, though, because the Prime Minister doesn't get to choose his ministers. The factions do. That's why Keogh's still there. Mm-hmm. They'll just move into another portfolio like they did with Claire O'Neill. Just quickly, if I can, Dan, I know you used to live in Victoria. You're a lucky escapee. The Royal Commission kicks off next week, the one that Labor was forced into calling when they changed the leader. Really what's interesting here, the CFMEU is the only union named in the terms of reference, but there's a whole lot of other unions, the plumbers, ETU, workers union, they are all on the job for the big build. So they are now not involved in this Royal Commission. And do you really think this side of an election will see Dan Andrews or Jacinta Allan in the dock?
20: Well, you got Buckley's chance of that happening, but you're right to point it out, because that is really the test of whether this is fair dinkum or not. And I tell you what else, Anthony Albanese needs to be there, because, you know, his government has put money into this. Does he know about this? Did he know about
10: good
20: the corruption?
10: Point.
20: So, you know, this is not just a state issue. And it's not just a state issue for two reasons. One is, as Victoria's economy goes down, it'll drag the rest of Australia down with it because it's a big economy and it gets a lot of GST redistribution. The second point is that the money going in is not just state money. It is federal money as well. So someone from the federal government, it should be Anthony Albanese, but it could be someone else, needs to be put in front of this Royal Commission because all Australians need to get to the bottom of what has happened in Victoria.
10: And of course, the public money goes to the CFMEU. The CFMEU washes that to the Labor Party in donations. So he's a beneficial witness as well as anything else. Thank you, gentlemen. See you both next week. All right, let's bring in now the Federal Opposition Leader on what's been a pretty long week, but a big day in Canberra too, with Labor finally unveiling its migration policy. He was a bit fired up in the chamber earlier today, giving Labor a spray.
6: I tell you what's revealing about this Prime Minister. He cuts health services to our veterans, but he keeps funding welfare and housing deposits for non-Australians, Deputy Speaker. Well, those opposite will always put, they'll always put Australians second. We'll always put Australians first.
10: Angus Taylor pretty fired up there today.
7: Well, absolutely, Peter, because this government does put Australians second. It puts our veterans second. And we've seen that in this budget. This is a government that has cut for veterans. Cut for veterans in the budget. They've finally had to go back on that after an enormous amount of pressure from ourselves and, of course, from veterans as well, a loud roar from the veterans. But at the same time, they are giving welfare programs and home deposit support for non-Australians. I mean, their priorities are wrong and they need to put Australians first. And, of course, the Australians who most need support from time to time is, of course, our veterans. And when they're in trouble, we should be with them. They're prepared to fight for our country. We've got to fight for them.
10: Let's go to that announcement today by Tony Burke. And I made the point in terms of the overall numbers. It's a mirror to what was announced by the Treasurer 4 months ago. So I don't know why we were holding with bated breath to see something new. 292,000. That's three times the long-term average in the Howard government. I don't believe they'll get to the 225 that they've pushed out in the out years. There are some good things in the policy. I made mention of the visa hopping. Great. Removing the right of a student coming here to bring all of their family who are not studying. That's fair enough. But surely it's got to go lower than this.
7: Well, there were no cuts. This is the important point. This big hoopla, this is the second attempt he's made at his press club speech. Clearly, they couldn't come to an agreement, which is why he cancelled the first one. And when he finally makes the speech, there are absolutely no cuts, Peter. In fact, we know that there's been an increase in the immigration numbers because it's been revealed this week that they had a number of 13,750 for the humanitarian visa, that's now 20,000. So it's actually gone up. Mm-hmm. And it's worse than you just said because their original target was 260,000. They're now at 292,000. They're way beyond their own targets. They've consistently met them, failed to meet them over time. So not only are the numbers too high, they're failing to meet their own targets.
10: What I also found disturbing, and we go back to those comments from the ASIO boss on Friday about, you know, terror threats and risk. We look at the number of young people in these de-radicalisation programs who are coming out worse in terms of radicalisation than when they went in. We know, of course, that the head of the AFP didn't front the Bondi Royal Commission, nor did the Prime Minister or anyone handling these security portfolios. There was no plan from Burke today about sending foreign criminals home, about keeping out of Australia radical Islamic preachers or extremists of all types. This was a big omission.
7: It was a massive omission. So they took apart the Home Affairs Intelligence Unit, which was designed to ensure people who do not share our values, and of course that includes Islamist extremists, do not get into the country, and people on those visas lose those visas and are sent away. And this government has dissembled all of that. We know from a whistleblower from your show, Peter, that they've taken money away from counterterrorism, resources away from counterterrorism. Look, the best way to deal with this extremism and to deal with radicalisation is for the Prime Minister to call out Islamist extremism when it happens. He hasn't had a track record of doing that, and to put resources into counterterrorism. And again, we know the government has gone in exactly the opposite direction.
8: Yeah, well, when Burke got questions about this today, Angus, from the gallery, he pivoted to saying, well, we need a public information campaign, we need a bit of an ad campaign about the terror hotline number, and sure, perhaps we do, it's been a while since we had one, but where's the sort of the national security update, you know, the very sober ministerial statement that we used to get in the past, and governments of all stripes have provided them, that gives Australians the detail, not the spin, not a phone number, but the detail of what they're doing to keep Australians safe. We haven't even had one post-Bondi, and that's Australia's worst ever terror attack.
7: But we've had senior officials or former senior officials give us the warnings that the terror risks are increasing and are very real. And we've seen that from Mike Burgess. We've seen that from Mike Pezzullo. These are highly respected current or former office holders. And we need to take that seriously, Peter. And that's why this government needs to reallocate resources for counterterrorism. It needs to re-establish the intelligence unit that sought out this extremism and allowed us to deal with it. But right now from this government, it just hasn't been the focus. But when the Prime Minister is not even able to call out Islamist extremism, then this is what you get.
8: Do you get the sort of briefings that I know we gave the opposition leader, Bill Shorten, at the time? I mean, are you taken into the confidences of the government? Are you given, an open and frank assessment of how tough things are and the resources that are required to keep Australians safe?
7: Yes, we get some level of briefing, Peter, and that's something that is always afforded to oppositions and absolutely should be. But what we know from the public domain, and you've seen it, is that this is a government that hasn't been taking these issues seriously. I mean, their approach to the Royal Commission tells us everything we need to know. You said it up front. They have not had the people at that Royal Commission they should have had. They've cut it short. There's many people who should be in front of the Royal Commission who haven't had that opportunity. And that's because at the end of the day, the ministers don't want to be held to account. The Prime Minister doesn't want to be held to account for what was a mass murder, a tragedy, a terrorist act of unfathomable proportions and something we never expected to have in this country. But it hasn't been dealt with the seriousness it should be. And the Royal Commission tells us everything we need to know.
8: Just before we go, I've been focused a bit this week on the Marrickville Golf Club deal and the location of a $3 million property from the PM at 200 metres from the golf course and a promise to his factional mate, the local mayor, about $6 million in the April, way before the minister ever set up the grants process in the September. The probity on this thing needs serious attention. I know there's a Senate inquiry, but Bridget McKenzie lost her portfolio for a whole lot less than this. How damaging could this get for the Prime Minister?
7: Well, I think it is damaging, but it's accumulated damage now. I mean, I think the Australian people have seen time and time again, he's a liar, he's a fraud, he can't admit when he's got it wrong. He goes into denial, and he's done it exactly that. He's followed the same pattern when it comes to the Marrickville Golf Club. He did the same with his hand gestures on the Japanese Prime Minister. He did the same with his lies on negative gearing and capital gains tax before the last election. He did the same with his lies on energy price reductions before the previous election. He just goes into denial. Frankly, the Australian people have seen this pattern time and time and time again. You know, it's not hard to say you got something wrong, Peter. I've done it over recent times to say we've got things wrong. And you've got to do that if you want to lead a nation like Australia. But this Prime Minister has shown a complete incapacity to do that. And this example of the Marrickville Golf Club, I mean, it might seem like a little thing, but it's a big thing when you have a Prime Minister who is a liar and a fraud and cannot admit that he got it wrong.
8: I'll leave it there, Angus Taylor. Thank you. Before the break, I want to plug an event that's happening this weekend. Farmers and residents in Victoria's northeast are coming together to raise concerns.
2: Like Australia. But this Prime Minister has shown a complete incapacity to do that. And this example of the Marrickville Golf Club

0: Grab your phone. On the screen, I'll put up some details now, but there is a farmersfightback.com web address where you can go to get all the details. Get out there, make your voices heard, because the community backlash on these projects are absolutely the game changer in making sure they don't continue in the form they are. All right, after the break, a major backflip from Labor, the controversial veterans cap. We'll speak to a veteran about this huge win in just a moment.
1: News 24 will be back after this short break.

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0: News 24 will be back after this short break.
1: Welcome back. Coming up, the campaign to take the politics out of the Australian War Memorial. A military veteran joins me on that, but from one veteran to another, a huge win for veterans today. 18 weeks it's taken them to get the government to change its mind on the cap on allied health treatments for veterans. A huge win, an emotional win. You saw that footage a bit earlier from Phil Thompson. Dr. Tim Nelson's a former fighter jet pilot for the Royal Australian Air Force, but he now helps lead the group, Coalition of Veterans Voices, and he joins me now from the Gold Coast. Tim, I hope this day would come, but you never know with this government. I bet you're exhausted, but you must be relieved.

0: Thanks, Peter. It's great to be here.
1: Yeah, I think it's equal parts relief and pride. I think we're very relieved that the government has made the right decision here. 25,000 veterans, of our most vulnerable veterans, that is, had a barrier that was potentially going to block their access to ongoing healthcare that they so desperately need. But I'm proud as well. I'm extremely proud that the community came together, the veteran community. We put the politics aside, all the politicians came together, our families, friends, the general public. And to be honest, I'm just immensely proud that the right decision has come about today because of the community's support and working together as one.
2: Yeah, I have to say, I mean, when veterans go to war, they really go to war, right? Figuratively and literally. But you also had such huge support amongst the community. Every time I raised the issue, every time I spoke to people like you on the program, I was just flooded with material. And I noticed the sharing of content on social media. It was really people power, wasn't it?
1: Yeah, I think this win cannot be attributed to one single person. It was multiple ESOs working together, doctors, veterans, families, and as you said, the greater community that were all contributing and getting behind this right cause. It was the wrong decision to start with, and to see everybody unite together and recognise that, all come together as one to hold the government and the minister accountable was fantastic.
2: I want to play some comments from Jackie Lambie. She was out this morning after this backflip, basically urging everyone to get in behind Matt Keogh, that Matt Keogh was a good guy. Have a listen.
3: And I can tell you, I'll continue to say it when it comes to Matt Keogh, in the time I've been up here, Matt is the best thing that we have bloody had.
2: Now, do you share the view of Jackie Lambie, or are you with the coalition who still want him sacked?
1: I think that matter really resides with the Prime Minister, if he's still the right person for the job. That being said, I have my own opinions and I will share them with you. I guess he's changed his position now on three separate occasions. The first one, it was in regards to Invictus funding, which thankfully returned as it should have in the first place. The Cameron Baird family travel, that was a very small, as you know, Peter, and you were very instrumental, I feel, in getting that reversed, and the veteran community thanks you for that small amount of funding. And I guess now the cap that was put in place that had the potential to make our most vulnerable veterans not get the care and support they needed. For me, it's a matter for the Prime Minister, but ultimately three strikes. That's all I'll say.
2: Yeah, I think he might get your wish. I think he'll be reshuffled out of the way, but he won't disappear. It doesn't work like that with the factions. You've still got another campaign to fight. This is the one where you're taking on the Department of Veterans Affairs. I'm going to put something up on the screen now that people can get in behind you and join your campaign. It's there on the screen now. Dr. Tim Nelson, well done. Enjoy this win. You don't always get them in politics. I know you fought for it. And let's look forward to the next one. Thank you for joining me. All right, after the break. A formal objection to plans to include colonial-era frontier conflicts. These are Indigenous frontier wars at the War Memorial. Critics are violently opposed. I'll speak to one of them after the break.
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0: News 24 will be back after this short break.
1: Welcome back. Coming up, that promise to get the port of Darwin out of Chinese hands. The Prime Minister was dodging criticism about this week. We'll get to the reasons why it hasn't happened yet. But now to concerns about what's been slammed as a politicisation of the Australian War Memorial by including coverage of colonial-era frontier conflicts. This is a campaign that's now been supported by almost 20,000 Australians who formally objected to the proposed inclusion of so-called Indigenous frontier wars in the displays. One of the critics is retired Lieutenant Colonel Peter O'Brien. He's a Vietnam veteran and the co-convener of the campaign Defend Sacred Ground. And he argues the war memorial and its original founding purpose must be protected from politicking. I'm pleased to say that Peter O'Brien joins me now. Thank you for your time. You argue the War Memorial's, first and foremost, it's a shrine to those who died serving our nation. So why do you believe that the frontier conflicts have no place here?
2: Well, thank you for having me, Peter. Can I make the point, first of all, that although I am a veteran, that's just coincidental in this fight. This memorial is owned by all Australians, and I'm taking up, or me and my co-conveners are taking up the cudgels on behalf of all Australians with the intent of pushing back against having Aboriginal divisive agenda thrust down our throats at every opportunity, as you alluded to with, for example, the three flags. But to get to your point, yes, the memorial is a shrine. That is its first and foremost purpose. And it has a museum and it has a historical function, but those functions are ancillary to the purpose as a shrine. According to the Act, they are integral to that nature. So to include conflict that does not covered by the Act, it contravenes the Act, and it disrespects the sacrifice made by 103,140 soldiers and people who died in defence of Australia.
1: Peter, you make a really good point there, because I've been to shrines and museums, war museums around the world, and generally they are two separate places. Australia's one of the only countries I can think of off the top of my head where the national shrine is co-located with the war memorial, but the Act makes it clear its primary purpose is to honour the dead, and it was for most of the big wars, the fact that our dead never came home, that it became such an important place in the hearts of the families left behind. So why, explain to people the argument as to why the frontier wars, the Aboriginal conflicts that occurred before soldiers wore our uniform and fought for our country, why they don't have a place at the War Memorial?
2: Well, our campaign absolutely acknowledges that there was frontier conflict, that Aboriginal people were killed in terrible circumstances, and that the settlement of Australia was traumatic for the Aboriginal people. That was always going to be inevitable, but the basis of what happened was that we settled the country, we did not invade it. And so the conflict that occurred between settlers and the Aboriginal people was a civil matter. It was regarded as a conflict that was to be treated by the police forces. Now, certainly some military forces got involved, but that was what we would call aid to the civil power. It's not regarded as active service. So the fact is that the War Memorial was intended to honour those who died in defence of the nation, and the frontier conflict cannot possibly be considered to come under that ambit.
1: My former boss, the former Prime Minister Tony Abbott, was a member of the War Memorial Council, and I know he does not support this one iota. My concern is this should be a debate for all Australians. This should be something that the Parliament or the Prime Minister and others decide with consultation with the Australian people. It shouldn't be something that the War Memorial Council, who most of us don't know anything about, or the bureaucrats of the War Memorial, why do they get to decide something as critical as this?
2: Peter, I believe that a number of the people, or probably maybe most of them, are well-intentioned, and they believe that we need to acknowledge what happened in the past. And as I say, a lot of what happened was quite shameful. It's a stain on our history. So my question is, why should we then attach that stain to our national shrine? The shrine not only honours the dead, but it also does honour to the nation that spawned those heroes, a nation to be proud of, a nation worth dying for. Now, the fact is that the agenda behind this is to delegitimise Australia, to add what I call the graffiti of grievance, such as invasion, dispossession, genocide, alongside the motifs of honour, courage, loyalty and endurance that we already have there. Now, the proposal is in contravention of the Act. We have formal legal advice from Barrister Peter King that this is in contravention of the Act, but the Council have decided to ignore that, just as other activists ignore the will of the people. This should go to the people, but they have done it behind closed doors. They had a meeting where it was agreed. The minutes of that meeting have not been made available. It was done in secret, and now it's being thrust upon people. And I would bet that if this came to a plebiscite, we would get the same result that we got in the Voice referendum. The vast majority of Australians would have passed it.
1: We are going to join your campaign, Lieutenant Colonel. We are going to join your campaign. The details for people at home, defendsacredground.com. I've just had Angus Taylor on the show. I'm going to get on the phone to him as I drive home and get the coalition fired up about it as well. I hope Pauline Hanson's mob are watching as well. We'll get them fired up. We will make this a huge issue in the parliament, because it cannot be that these officials down at the War Memorial decide something as critical as this. And I don't dispute your advice. If you've got it from Peter King that it's against the Act, then this is against the law if it's against the Act. And the whole reason we have laws in this country is because people put their lives on the line to defend what we have. So we need to stand up and be counted as well. Thank you for joining my show tonight, Peter, and I'll come back to you on this fight. There we go. One fight, one for veterans, and now we're going to start another one. But I'm in it. You'll be in it. Get on that website and join the fight. Quick break after the break. We're going to talk about the Port of Darwin and plenty of other things.
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1: We need a show one day about what gets discussed in the break, because I think you'd find it pretty entertaining. Let's get into the international news of the week with my regular weekly panel, News 24 contributor Kosha Garda. Former Labor MP Michael Danby, welcome to you both. I want to start with the Port of Darwin, Kosha, because it was a feature of the campaign. As soon as Anthony Albanese got wind that the coalition were going to announce that the Port of Darwin would be taken out of Chinese hands, Albo jumped on ABC Radio Darwin and made the announcement. Well, we're well and truly 12 months down the track. It hasn't happened, has it?
2: Nope, because talk is cheap and easy. These things sound good, obviously, on the campaign. To actually make it happen requires political will. It requires navigating the international court system or not, and actually saying that doesn't apply to us, which requires even more political will, which is probably lacking. But now the pressure is mounting on them. A U.S. delegation was here and is saying that this is a big national security risk and threat to them and to the alliance, so they're turning up the heat. But we shall see.
1: And the reason why it's relevant is because it makes it so much harder for the Americans to scale up Darwin the way they want to scale up if they're sharing the port with the Chinese, who, let's be honest, will have assets there that are hoovering up as much of the intel that they can.
2: It's too proximate for that. And just this race for rare minerals and everything else that comes with it. So that heat has turned up, but both countries are playing to 2 years, 4 year election cycles. And so it's very easy to promise something, say you'll do something, and the next thing you know, everybody at the table this week will be gone.
1: Talk to me about oil prices.
3: Well, the US was sneaking oil through Hormuz. The Saudis were piping it west to the Red Sea. Mm-hmm. But now Iran's proxies, the Houthis, have hit precisely a Saudi pumping station, and world oil is not going to come through the Red Sea. Precisely, 14 Russian satellites by coincidence passed over that place. So I would say Australians are going to be paying people all around the world higher petrol prices, and that Trump will lose the midterms because of this.
1: Well, I saw that warning on the front page of the Australia Today that Canberra bureaucrats have been told about diesel pricing in particular. Of course, the politics of this are pretty bad for the government because we have not got that excise relief in place anymore, have we?
3: No, we haven't. And it, I think it should go back, but it'll only have a temporary effect if it does, because it's not the Ukrainians who are hitting back for the Russians murdering all of their civilians in Ukrainian cities, but it's this big attack that the Iranian proxies organise with Russian help on that pipeline. It's 4% of world oil production was coming out via the Red Sea. It's terrible, Peter.
1: Sometimes I think I'd love to live in a quaint little English village. I do love them, except where, you know, it's midsummer murders where someone dies every couple of days.
3: Three people died in those villages each week. I mean, that's...
1: And that's a Cotswolds. But Piddington, this town Piddington, I tell you what, I would not want to be in that village.
2: Not so quaint anymore.
1: No.
2: This is another example. I think we talked about before. My mind goes to Springfield, Ohio, and the famous Trump debate where he said they're eating the cats and dogs. The point being that these very different people from different cultures are coming and overrunning this town. Same thing here. Small, tiny population. You allow
1: about 300 locals or something like that.
2: Extremely small. And then you allow the spigot of immigration to come in, legal, illegal, asylum, all of it. And then you boat them into these towns. That is what's happening. And you can really feel the effects of it immediately, just with numbers like that. So they don't have too many venues in which to redress their grievances. So the only thing they've done is what's really a symbolic vote saying they're going to secede. There's no mechanism to actually do that unless the UK government grants it. So it's maybe more of a symbolic gesture or a publicity stunt, you can say, but it's certainly capturing the world's attention.
3: You need immigrants in the National Health Service, nurses and doctors, et cetera. But these immigrants who are coming...
1: 1,700 young fighting age men
3: all in a coming little via community. These big rubber boats. I mean, Andy Burnham is going to end up as unpopular as Starmer if this doesn't stop.
1: All right. You may not want to get into this one. We're in safe territory, I think. Sydney Sweeney, the outrage about this ad. First of all, if I looked like that, you know, I probably would get my kid off as well. But aren't we all about women doing what they want to do? And she owns an equity stake in the company. What's the outrage about?
2: I think that those female athletes just want to insert themselves into what has become a big story. Nobody takes them seriously because to your point, this actually is female empowerment, number one. Number two, if they really want to take a stand for women's sports, the trans issue is where they should be focusing on this. And number three, it wasn't even about female athletes. It's about betting, which is a male product. It's not actually about athletes. I think they sort of missed the point.
1: There you go. Safe one, that one. Not an easy one for a male to navigate. All right, have a lovely weekend, everyone. I'll see you Monday. Here's James McPherson.

0: The Bolt Report.
1: Good evening and thanks for joining me on The Bolt Report. I'm James McPherson. Here's what's coming up tonight. Tony Burke has finally unveiled Labor's migration policy, but it seems the changes amount to little more than small tweaks, with targets still much higher than the Coalition's and One Nation's. Shadow Immigration and Home Affairs Minister John O'Dunham joins me in a moment. Talk about the odd couple. Pauline Hanson and Fatima Payman, normally at each other's throats, momentarily come together to attack Anthony Albanese over staffing arrangements. My panel will talk about that amazing coming together in a moment. And a small village of 300 people has voted to secede from the UK in protest at a government plan to move more than 1,000 male asylum seekers into the town. I'll talk to one of the residents a little later in the show. But first, the Church of England last week gave a prestigious award to a senior Islamic leader. Who cares, you say? Well, you should care, because this story illustrates what I consider to be the incredible naivety of Western elites. The Archbishop of Canterbury presented Hafiz Ashrafi with an award for reconciliation and interfaith cooperation. It's a special award for people who do outstanding work building bridges between people of different faiths. Ashrafi is the chairman of the Pakistan Ulema Council, a group of high-ranking Islamic scholars. Here's a photo of the presentation. You can see there the Archbishop presenting the Reconciliation and Interfaith Cooperation Award to the winner. And in case you don't recognise her, that's his wife beside him. Why would the Church of England give one of Pakistan's most eminent Islamic scholars such an award? Was it because in 2007, as reported in The Guardian, he had decided to honour Osama bin Laden? He was to be given the title of Sword of God. Or maybe Ashrafi was given the Reconciliation Award because in 2013 he was reported as saying that suicide attacks in Afghanistan are lawful because NATO troops are invaders that have occupied the country. Ashrafi later said he'd been taken out of context, claiming suicide bombings were un-Islamic, but he could understand why Afghans might do such a thing. Or maybe Ashrafi was given the award for interfaith reconciliation out of deep appreciation for his support in 2014 of Islamic blasphemy laws that condemn people to death if they insult Muhammad or disrespect the Quran. After all, nothing says I'm a leader when it comes to cooperating with other faiths than if you disrespect us, you'll be put to death. Can you see why I'm struggling to understand how it is that the Archbishop of Canterbury is giving this man a prize rather than a very wide berth? I wonder what Hafiz Ashrafi thought of the Archbishop as she handed him the award. After all, the man she chose to honour said in 2021 that women should not be shown in advertisements. He expressed disbelief that despite having so many good-looking men in the country, advertisers still hire women to represent their brands. In that same year, he also backed the then Pakistan Prime Minister's assertion that women should wear the hijab in order to protect themselves from being raped by men who were unfairly impacted by women wearing few clothes. I could go on and on with this stuff, but I'll give you just one more. In April of this year, Hafiz Ashrafi told journalists that the war in Iran was not about stopping the Islamic Republic's nuclear weapons program. No, it was instead a plot hatched by Jews and Christians who wanted only to deprive the Iranian people of their nuclear power. So here's the Church of England bestowing an interfaith cooperation award on a man who blames Jews and Christians for what's happening in Iran. And to add insult to injury, guess when this award was presented? September 11. There's something almost breathtaking about the naivety of our public institutions. And I think the problem is this. We keep assuming everyone wants what we want. And we keep imagining that every culture is our culture, just with different food. We convince ourselves that if we just offer the right award, if we just use the right language or just bend over a little bit more, everyone will share our assumptions about liberty, equality, and human dignity. The problem is that history proves they don't. And the refusal to understand that is not just embarrassing, sometimes it's downright dangerous. Because you can't build genuine reconciliation by pretending profound differences don't exist. And you can't defend liberal values by assuming everybody shares them. You certainly can't preserve a civilization by congratulating people for occasionally agreeing with you while ignoring everything they've said when they don't. The West has spent years congratulating itself for being so tolerant. Well, maybe it's time we became a little more discerning about what exactly we're tolerating, you know, while we still have the chance. Now, while the Archbishop of Canterbury was handing out peace awards to an Islamic scholar who'd praised Osama bin Laden and supported Pakistan's blasphemy laws, the Church of England in Leeds was putting on a display of tapestry that paid tribute to those killed in Gaza, including, it appears, members of Palestinian Islamic Jihad and Hamas, both of which, I should add, are banned terrorist groups in the UK. Church officials said they weren't aware the terrorists were named among those on the tapestry, which was being displayed as an act of remembrance, honouring all those lives that were lost and the immense loss to humanity. Now, that's an admirable sentiment, although apparently one with some interesting exclusions, because the tapestry on display in the church doesn't include the names of Israelis who were murdered when Hamas invaded Israel on October 7. Church rector Paul Maybury was asked why dead Jews weren't named on the tapestry. For instance, what about the Babas children, two little Jewish boys kidnapped by Hamas terrorists on October 7 and subsequently murdered?
0: So what's your view of them kidnapping the people? That their hands have to talk and help them kidnap?
2: My understanding is that the history is complex.
1: Wow. After being pressed to condemn the murder of the two little Jewish boys, the church leader finally conceded this.
2: I condemn all killing.
1: So the deaths of Palestinians, including many who were terrorists, are honoured specifically, but the deaths of Jews, even two little boys, are not treated with any humanity, only with generalities. The perverse part is that on the tapestry being displayed in the Leeds church, the names of the murdered little boys are not recorded, but the names of the terrorists who kidnapped and murdered those little boys may well be listed on the honour roll. The Free Palestine Mind virus is incredible to me. It makes even church leaders destroy their own moral compass and embrace Islamist killers. Or maybe that's just what happens to a church that decides it no longer believes its own message. They start scratching around for a cause to ally with in the absence of their own members, most of whom wisely fled long ago. I want to talk about Tony Burke's press club speech today, outlining the government's brand new approach to immigration numbers. But before we get to that, it must be said the Greens have been remarkably quiet on the immigration debate, apart from defending mass immigration and attacking anyone who has the temerity to suggest that maybe we should discuss the number of people coming into the country. And that's curious, is it not? Because the Greens are, after all, an environmental party. So you might think that an environmental party would occasionally wonder whether adding millions more people to a finite country could possibly have some environmental consequences. I mean, more people means more homes, more roads, more water, more energy, more emissions, and generally just more of everything. But apparently, the laws of environmentalism have an immigration exemption. Be that as it may, have a listen to the language Greens Senator Nick McKim uses to describe concerns held by a majority of Australians, I might add, that immigration numbers are just too high.
3: When the far right demands migrants be blamed for housing, for wages, for the state of our hospitals, for infrastructure, I don't know, for cracks in the footpath outside people's homes, whatever real or imagined problems that migrants are going to get blamed for next by One Nation.
1: Did you get that? If you're concerned about immigration numbers, you're now far right. I suppose when you're as far left as the Greens, mainstream Australia probably does start looking fairly extreme, which is quite something, isn't it? The Greens think you're the extremist. I love how the Greens caricature the concerns of ordinary Australians, blaming immigrants for cracks in the footpath. We know cracks in the footpath are not caused by immigration. They're caused by climate change, obviously. But this little line from Senator Nick McKim caught my attention. Listen carefully to the language he uses here.
3: To stand up against radicalised anti-immigration policies today.
1: Did you hear that? He called for opposition not just to anti-immigration policies, but to radicalised anti-immigration policies. Radicalised? It's a remarkable rhetorical trick, sneaking in the word radicalised to insinuate that your opponents on immigration are only one step removed from the Taliban. All right, I've got a question for you. Is Tony Burke the immigration minister or is he running for office? Because when he stood up at the National Press Club today and started announcing all the things he would do to bring the immigration system under control, I felt like screaming at the television, what have you been doing for the past 4 years? Because apparently now he wants to start deporting illegals. Now he wants to stop visa hoppers. Now he wants to better target the skilled workers we actually need. If Pauline Hanson or Angus Taylor had announced what Tony Burke said today, I would have thought, OK, you know what, you could make a good fist of things. But when the immigration minister announced it, I thought, where have you been? I mean, aside from at the airport, welcoming migrants from Gaza like their long-lost family. But, I mean, apart from that, where have you been? Actually, before I get to what Tony Burke said at the press club, I have to show you his acknowledgement of country. Now, I've argued the acknowledgement of country is unnecessary tokenism. The immigration minister clearly thought it was necessary, but boy, did he give it the token treatment. This is the fastest, most dismissive acknowledgement of country I have ever seen.
4: It's good to be here with each and every one of you. Acknowledge country and wonderful to be able to meet with you, acknowledge elders past and present.
1: Wow, by my count, that was 5 seconds. Barely, which is about how much time Tony Burke seems to have spent pondering a lower immigration target. One Nation wants migration cut to 130,000. The coalition has nominated around 150,000, 160,000. Tony Burke announced no headline figure today. Net overseas migration was 306,000 in 24-25, just under 300,000 this past financial year. And the government remains committed to a target of 245,000 this financial year, which, based on the government's record of meeting targets, could mean absolutely anything, other than lower, obviously. Tony Burke began his speech by comparing immigration, would you believe it or not, to an orchestra.
4: It's a pretty bad orchestra when everything's the same instrument.
1: It's also a pretty bad orchestra if everyone's playing from a different song sheet. I mean, one guy's playing the Australian National Anthem, another guy's playing the Islamic Call to Prayer, another guy's playing chopsticks, which I know has nothing absolutely at all to do with China, but I think you understand what I'm trying to say. The orchestra metaphor relies on everyone agreeing to the same sheet of music. It also relies on a conductor who knows what he's doing, so I'm not sure the metaphor served Tony Burke very well. Tony Burke then cleared up a couple of what he called misconceptions, the first of which was that Australia had a mass migration problem.
4: The first of the absurd claims is that Australia is a nation of mass migration. There are parts of the world where mass migration is something that they are dealing with. It is not something we're dealing with in Australia.
1: Semantics. 2 million migrants will have arrived in Australia by the end of Elbow's second term in office. An extra 2 million people in a country of 27 million? Sure feels like mass migration. What would Tony Burke prefer us to call it? Mega migration? Migration migration? But I'm glad Tony Burke has found a definition that allows him to sleep soundly at night in the knowledge that as bad as things might be, we're doing better than the Spanish territory of Ceuta. Next, Tony Burke told those assembled that the housing crisis had nothing to do with immigration.
4: Housing and the housing shortage we have is not caused by immigration.
1: And then we discovered whose fault the housing crisis really is. And I'm looking at you.
4: Anyone who looks at the migration program and wants to somehow say it was their fault. No, Australians have made a decision about how many people they want per household. Post-COVID, after we'd all lived very closely to each other, a whole lot of people decided they wanted fewer people around than had previously been there. And that may continue as a trend. But immigration will need to be part of the solution to help provide some space for housing supply to catch up.
1: So there you have it. The housing crisis isn't caused by bringing hundreds of thousands of additional people into the country with a finite number of houses. It's caused by people like you wanting fewer people in your house. Next, he'll be telling us that a shortage of seats on peak hour Qantas flights isn't caused by too many passengers. No, no, it's caused by existing passengers refusing to sit on each other's laps. But here's what I really don't understand. The Immigration Minister had this to say about visa hopping.
4: There is a problem with visa hopping where there are individuals who would never, in fact, meet the qualifications to be able to become a permanent resident and effectively jump from visa to visa, use the appeals process to be able to stay here as long as possible until it eventually becomes absurd to not just let them stay, because at that point they have Australian citizen children and at that point they are so integrated into a local community. The different methods of visa hopping I will go through a bit later. We need to deal with it. It's a genuine problem.
1: We need to deal with it. You've been in government for 4 years and visa hopping's been going on longer than that. So why is it only now a genuine problem that we need to deal with? Why does it require a National Press Club address to announce that something you've had 4 years to fix is apparently now going to be fixed? You're not running for office, you're in office. Next, Tony Burke announced the government was going to get tough on people who are here illegally. But don't worry, it won't be Donald Trump tough.
4: This is not the sort of operation that some people have seen on TV happening in other countries. This is making sure that we would have an additional 100 compliance officers and we would have an additional 250 beds. We are working through, we already have different alternative places of detention near airports that are available, but we're also having a look at the former quarantine facility in Melbourne to see how that might be able to be repurposed as part of this as well. Effectively, what we are going back to doing is simply being able to make sure that if you overstay, you will not be able to say, well, there's no consequences.
1: Well, where have the consequences been? Why now are consequences suddenly important? But here's the big question that came out of Tony Burke's much-awaited, eagerly anticipated speech. Why did the Immigration Minister sound like a politician promising to fix the immigration system when he's been the politician responsible for running it? Joining me now is Shadow Immigration and Home Affairs Minister, Senator Jonathan Dunningham. Jonathan, before we drill down into some specifics, what was your overall impression of Tony Burke's presentation today?
5: Yeah, well, you've summed it up pretty well thus far. It's like nearly a half a decade on into the Labor government's term in office or time in power. They're now saying, oh, this is a problem, we need to fix it, but then deliver a speech where nothing is going to change. There are a few bits and pieces around the edges, tightening up a few conditions around working holiday makers or backpackers, changing things for a couple of classes of student visas, etc. But beyond that, there is nothing. And the proof point on this is the fact that their numbers are exactly the same as before he delivered the speech. They're not reducing numbers. There's this sort of steady trajectory down, admittedly, but it is not anywhere near it was what the number was before COVID, at a long-term average of 220,000 as a NOM. They're still only hoping to get to 245,000, which is still too many. So this is the government, of course, that started their time in power in 2022 by saying, well, we're going to clear the backlog. Claire O'Neill, the former Home Affairs and Immigration Minister, bragged about clearing the backlog of visas. They, of course, in that year brought in 550,000 people into the country, didn't build any houses. And, of course, as you've already explained, this is the problem we have. So it was a bit of a window dressing exercise today and will change nothing. So it's business as usual as far as Labor's concerned when it comes to immigration.
1: As you said, they've kept their much higher target than that proposed by One Nation or by the Coalition. Anything today that gives you hope the government could actually meet its own target?
5: No. They've admitted today that they slowed down the processing of visas in order to try and keep numbers down. Now, I'm all for doing things in a way that sort of maintain a sustainable number of people coming into the country. But when, for example, you've got working holiday makers who actually do fulfil a function in our economy, they are the ones that go out to our regions and pick fruit, they are the ones that work in our restaurants and cafes, particularly in periods of high demand, like in summer, and the government basically turned the tap off. That was their way of managing it. They are now looking at bringing those numbers back on. But beyond that, there is nothing there that makes me think this government is serious about tackling the situation we have. They talked about some of the legislative changes required to toughen the system up. We are all ready to do a deal that would actually see a stronger migration system, one that actually weeds out the bad people we don't want, brings in the people we need and can have in this country. But until they come at the amendments we proposed to them earlier in this sitting fortnight, we can't do a deal with the government on what they want to do.
1: Just a quick question on that. Are they failing to reach a deal with the coalition because they don't agree with the coalition or because Labor members don't agree with each other on the proposals?
5: I'd say it's probably more in column B there, sadly. I think Labor, of course, are very vexed on the issue of migration. They see allowing the gates to be flung open and, in the name of compassion, let everyone and anyone in, a bit like what Senator Nick McKim, my colleague from Tasmania, was saying a bit earlier on, that it is our it's our duty to just let anyone in at any cost, whatever ramification that has for our country, for our national security or for our economy. There are people in Labor that feel that way. Not all of them. And I think Tony Burke, in fairness to him, tries to balance that out. Do I think that this government is doing a good job on that front? No, not at all. As borne out by the numbers, as borne out by the kinds of visas they're giving out to people who shouldn't be here, like the Gazans who came post the conflict in the Middle East. I mean, why are they still in this country when, of course, that conflict has more or less subsided and they could return home? So there are a lot of things they do wrong. Nothing they've said today makes me think they've learnt a lesson are going to change things meaningfully. There is a lot of change required here to fix a system that has become broken over a long period of time, but mostly in the last 4.5 years.
1: Just before I let you go, have a listen to this exchange from the press club today.
6: Given the public sentiment, how will you be able to argue and win the case to the public that higher levels of migration is the right thing to do?
4: Because the lower levels will trash Australian services and trash the Australian economy.
1: Jonathan, will the Coalition's plan trash Australian services and trash the Australian economy?
5: No, it won't, but it will be a much lower number, I can guarantee you that. And you don't have many weeks to wait now until Angus Taylor and I release our full policy, which will be costed, modelled and have a number. People will know how we arrived at that number. They'll know what it means for the economy, and it won't trash the economy. Because you can bring the number down in a sustainable way, taking pressure off services like housing, health, education, our infrastructure, without trashing the economy. It's about who you bring in. This is not rocket science. I know the migration system is complex in many respects, but choosing who comes into our country, what contribution they're going to make, and they shouldn't come here if they're not going to make a contribution in broad terms, that is not rocket science. So in a few weeks, you'll be able to see how you can actually bring the number down in a sustainable way without trashing our economy.
1: Jonathan, every time I talk to you, I just think, I wish he wasn't leaving politics. It's great chatting, and I appreciate you giving me your time tonight. All right, stick around. Coming up after the break, I'll speak to a resident in the idyllic English town of Piddington, population 312, where the government's decided to dump 1,000 male asylum seekers. Local residents are so angry, they've just voted to secede from the UK. You don't want to miss this incredible story. Coming up after the break.
7: News 24 will be back after this short break.

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0: Welcome back to the program. A tiny rural village 1 hour west of London has voted to secede from the UK in protest at a plan to dump 1,200 male asylum seekers at a nearby former military base. 312 of Piddington's 350 residents turned out for the symbolic referendum, and their message to the British Labour government was pretty clear.
1: We had 285 yes votes.
0: Yay! UK Prime Minister Andy Burnham has responded, claiming that his plan to more than quadruple the town's population with men who are in the UK illegally is fair.
2: I understand the strength of feeling. It's about fairness across the country. I'm not saying that only one part of the country or one group of communities should do all of the work. It's difficult, and obviously I will look at the issues being raised by the community and in the referendum, but we have to ensure that we have a fair plan as well as getting the numbers down.
0: Well, if what they're doing to the people of Piddington is fair, I'd hate to see what unfair looks like. Joining me now from Piddington is Victoria Hubbocks, a Piddington resident who's been extremely vocal on this issue. Victoria, thanks so much for coming on the program. The referendum to secede from the UK, of course, it can't actually legally happen, but it has put the plight of Piddington on the world stage. Was the hope to embarrass the government into abandoning their plan?
3: Thank you very much for having me. Our hope was that they would listen and give us the answers that we need. So far, we have written thousands of emails. We have done our women's campaign. We've done our child's campaign. And we've hardly got anything back. And anything we do get back isn't adequate. So it was really just about making our voices heard and just saying, even though we're 350 people, of which 46 are children, we're not going to take this lying down. And it's not fair just to quadruple the people next to us without any consultation and without the right assessments being done that is the right site.
0: For those of us here in Australia, we'd never heard of Piddington before. Now we all know Piddington exists, but paint a picture for us of what Piddington is like and how you expect it will change with the influx of more than 1,000 male asylum seekers.
3: Piddington is a very small little village. There is nothing here, no shops, no pub. Most of the village doesn't even have any pavements. I think the most exciting bit of news that went on the notice board over the last week was the fact that a tortoise had been found. So there really is not much that happens here. But the concern is that with the asylum base going in and the fact that we haven't had the assurances from the government that we will be safe, is that our children's childhoods, as they know it now, and their independence will disappear. And the incredible community that we have, we will all just become very reclusive and just kind of live within our own homes and not go out just because of a fear factor of the unknown.
0: You mentioned safety concerns. I read during the week that women in Piddington are taking self-defence classes. Tell me about that.
3: Yeah, so the self-defence classes start in 2 weeks' time. The first one is already fully booked. There's 30 women that are going to it. It is then expected that they will continue and be open to men and women. Really, it's about just how to keep yourself safe if you get put into a situation where you don't feel you are, because the information that we've had from the police locally is that if you find yourself in that situation, to run and hide. Self-defence classes start in 2 weeks' time. The first one

0: But because they also change every 90 days, and therefore over a 10-year span, we're probably looking at about 50,000 people that will live next to our village. We only need a very small percentage of those to be the unlawful ones, I suppose, that therefore put our safety at fears. At risk, sorry. And I think our fears were only confirmed by the government, by the leaflets that they've created, that they are handing to the asylum seekers that make them aware of the cultural differences between us.
1: What sort of things were they pointing out that were different that the asylum seekers should be aware of that have you concerned?
0: Just about how women are equal within our country, how you're not to rape and children, women, those kind of things. And to me, it just makes us feel like we are a pawn in a game, and that we are just collateral damage in what is an experiment to see whether, if we remove asylum seekers from hotels and put them in a military base, if that is a better idea. We already know as a village, based on our estimations that we've done, that placing them in Piddington's a military base is not going to be cheaper than having them in hotels. So it costs, saving money isn't valid. And we just don't believe that it's been given the right level of assessments that a planning should be given, because it's going down an urgent route. And therefore the government is just marking their own homework and bypassing all the things that I would need to do to get planning.
1: I really appreciate you coming on the program tonight and giving us the picture of what's happening there. We're going to have to go to a break, but just before we do, I just got one more question for you. I totally understand why you guys would be upset. On the other hand, asylum seekers have to be put somewhere. So what do you think the government should do?
0: I think until the government know who these people are, then they should be in a detained location. We have a prison about 100 feet from the asylum proposed asylum centre. So this isn't a case of us being NIMBYs. It's just a case that I think until you know who these people are, they should be detained until they are either agreed to have asylum or they are deported.
1: Victoria, great to speak with you, and all the best with your fight. I hope you come out in front and you win it. I appreciate you joining me tonight. Thanks so much. All right, we're going to go to a break. When we come back, an unlikely alliance has formed between Pauline Hanson and Fatima Payman. They're fighting the government over Senate staffing allocations. And wait until you hear how much the ABC paid Grace Tame to produce a four-part podcast. My panel is up next.
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0: News 24 will be back after this short break.
1: Ideology is incredibly important. I mean, your ideology encompasses the things you hold most dear, the things you really, truly believe, the principles you would never compromise. So nothing matters more than your ideology, except, of course, your staffing allocation, which is why Pauline Hanson and Fatima Payman were able to put aside their ideological differences today and join forces to protest what they regard as Elbow's stingy approach to Senate staffing numbers. It's not often you see these two on the same side of an argument. Putting Pauline Hanson and Fatima Payman in the same room would normally be less a meeting of minds and more a meeting of opposing weather systems.
2: If that is not racist, what is it? Senator Hanson has worn the burqa in this place. Maybe it's time that she pack her burqa and go to Afghanistan and talk to the Taliban about this. I kept on giving you the benefit of the doubt, Senator Hanson, despite your repetitive attempts to be racist to anyone who does not look like you. You're not just vindictive, mean, nasty. You bring disgrace to the human race.
1: But despite their not inconsiderable differences, the pair, joined by independent MP Dai Li, they got together and put on a united front to push the PM for more staff.
3: This is not about any comments that have been made in the past by any one of us. Deal with the issues that's here today.
4: Australians want to see politicians act in a mature way, to put their differences aside when it comes to common causes. And we're here demanding transparency from this government. We're holding the government to account. When Labor makes dirty deals behind closed doors, at least we're coming up front, in front of everyone, in front of all the cameras, and saying we are united on this cause.
1: See, Anthony Albanese is uniting the country. Joining me now is former Nationals MP and senior advisor at Bondi Partners, Peter McGoran, and Christy McSweeney, founder of the PR Council. She's worked with coalition prime ministers and premiers. Christy, talk about the odd couple, not you guys, Fatima and Pauline.
5: Politics, it makes strange bedfellows when there is money and a transaction to be made, doesn't it, James? And do you know what in politics, when you are on the back foot or when you have a point to prove, you think, who can I get to stand with me so I can get some pictures of me disproving a narrative about me that's out there? And Dai Li and Senator Payman have walked right into that trap. They have now given Senator Hanson pictures of a young woman in a hijab and a Vietnamese multicultural representative standing with her. Now, any smart media person of those two other women should have known that. All being said, they appear to be united. I think it's odd. I think the optics are against Dai Li and Fatima Payman for what they personally represent. But Senator Hanson has won a coup here.
1: You know, I'd not thought of that. Maybe it wasn't about staffing at all. It was about the photograph that can then be used in One Nation advertising. Very good point.
5: Well, they're getting better and better and better, James, and more sophisticated than we know.
1: I'm impressed if that's what they were doing. Peter, from your experience, how important are staffers for a political representative? How much of a point do these ladies have here?
6: They're at the risk of stating the obvious, James, they're critical. You must have sufficient people to deal with the heavy legislative load because you've got to vote on every piece of legislation, and there are several every week, and a number of them are heavily complex. So if you're an independent, that's doubly the case. You don't have any speaking notes or ministerial briefings to fall back on. They need their staff. They've made a good case. I agree entirely with Kirsty. Senator Hanson has played them on a break. Very shrewd. I mean, Senator Payman, she left the government because they weren't strong enough in condemning Israel. And so there's no meeting of the minds there. Dai Li is magnificent. She is a first-class local representative and a moderate, if not liberal-leaning in all things. So it is a fascinating sight, and it gave me one hell of a belly laugh.
1: Well, I'll tell you what, if you can't laugh, well, you're doomed to live through the collapse of Western civilization. Yeah. What's the point? Speaking of a good laugh, the Public Health Association of Australia has given Health Minister Mark Butler its prestigious President's Award for supposedly driving down smoking rates and protecting young people from nicotine addiction. But according to the Australian Bureau of Statistics, nicotine consumption actually increased by almost 40% between 2017 and 2025, even though a survey from the Australian Institute of Health and Welfare has claimed vaping rates have stabilised and smoking rates are at a historical low. It's been estimated up to 80% of the smoking products people are using are illicit. Peter, I'll start with you on this one. Does Mark Butler deserve this award?
6: No, of course not. It's a nonsense award. Big type of award your mother would give you because it comes from the public sector unions. It's a branch office of the ACTU, the Public Health Association. And even then, the president has confessed that she made a captain's call and it's only a signed certificate by her. So leaving aside the stupidity of it, what's Mark Butler done to earn it? It is true that daily smoking rates have gone down in the 4 years he's been a minister, but what's he done? It's been an historic trend. The same programs that have been in place for the last 10 years are continuing, plain packaging, heavy excise and advertising by the Cancer Council. Mind you, James, you have to give credit where credit is due. Mark Butler is a competent administrator in a government where you could count on one hand the competent government administrators. I'd put him in the top three, Jason Clare, Education Minister, Don Farrell, Trade Minister, and then the rest fall off a cliff. So Mark Butler's got ability, but he's done nothing to earn or deserve this certificate.
1: The kind of mother, the kind of award your mum would give you, Peter. I'm just thinking, my mum never gave me any awards at all. So I don't know what that says about me. Christy, there's a job opening at One Nations team in Victoria. I'm not sure where you're situated in life at the moment. Maybe you're looking for a job. The party's state leader, Warren Pickering, is on the hunt for a right-hand person for the state election. They're advertising for an experienced senior executive assistant with experience working with CEOs, board chairs. You've got to be willing to work full-time, by which they mean weekends and weekdays. The only caveat, Christy, you get paid exactly $0. It's a volunteer role. You interested?
5: Well, the person who takes that role won't be taking advantage of Albo's right to disconnect laws, I take it. They won't be paid for the position, so they wouldn't have a leg to stand on if they lodged a case at Fair Work anyway. But I think that One Nation is probably leaving their run in Victoria slightly too late. We have seen the coalition's vote continue to increase over the last 6 months. We've seen One Nation continue to drop. Labor has continued to drop. All being said, they are all roughly in the high 20s, but we don't see the coalition vote receding. They have been leading the three parties pretty much for the last 6 months, and it's been a significant trend. People are looking at local policies here in Victoria. I think it's a service delivery election, trains, roads, potholes that Jess Wilson is talking about, people not getting the services that they were promised, and that local electorate politics, One Nation just hasn't got there in time, I don't think. Let's see. Let's see if their national brand can carry them through. But to your original question, no, I don't want the job. I am not like some other Liberal staffers who have gone to work for One Nation. And good on them. They want to have a crack at it. I don't.
1: Well, here's my theory, Peter. Maybe the Victorian Labor government is so bad, One Nation figured out you don't actually have to pay people to help come and help us. They'll line up to volunteer.
6: That's true, but they've got to get in front of the Liberal parties. Obviously, the Labor Party's vote is going to collapse. They're going to have a much reduced contingent in the parliament. And the question then is, which of the two parties, Liberal and National Party, or One Nation, is going to have the biggest block? Because whoever has the biggest block will form the government with the support of the others on the floor of the chamber. So if One Nation thinks this is just a contest against the Labor Party, then they're missing the real goal.
1: All right, speaking of paid work, it was revealed today the ABC paid Grace Tame $22,000 to co-host 4 30-minute podcasts earlier this year. That works out to a rate of about $76 a minute to sit and talk about her experience with autism. Peter, did we get value for our money?
6: I'm trying not to be personally offensive here, James. Of course not. It's an absurd rate, but that their standard ABC rates, the ABC tells us. So how can you deny them to Grace Tame if you're paying them to every other freeloader on the public purse? There will be an audience or a constituency for the topic of autism especially, and she has said that she's on the spectrum. So, look, James, it's one of those things that's done now. The ABC aren't exactly promoting it. It's too much money, but the problem is probably larger than Grace Tame, to be honest.
1: Christy, I'd almost become a lefty to get paid that sort of money and work for the ABC.
5: Oh, James. Look, I think it's a decision that invited controversy. And I think the reputation watchers at the ABC should have been a bit more aware or thought outside their own paradigm when they contracted her after the comments that she had previously made about Jewish Australians. It probably cost them more in legal fees for someone to draft her apology.
1: Indeed. All right, we're going to go to a break. When we come back, I want to talk about the late Princess Diana. 30 years after her tragic death, the royals are still warring over her. That's coming up next.
0: News 24 will be back after this short break.

0: News 24 will be back after this short break.
1: Well, Buckingham Palace has accused Earl Spencer, the brother of the late Princess Diana, of having clouded reasoning. That's a very royal way of saying we think you're talking absolute rubbish. The row follows the publication of Spencer's new book, which revisits Diana's childhood, her unhappy marriage to Charles, the aftermath of her death almost 30 years ago. But the explosive claim concerns a conversation Spencer says he had with the then Prince Charles in the days right after Diana's death. Apparently, the two were discussing whether William and Harry should walk behind their mother's coffin at the funeral procession. And according to Spencer, Charles ended the conversation by saying, and I quote, "Rest assured, we'll forget her soon enough." Buckingham Palace says Spencer's recollection is wrong. So I have two questions for my panel. I'll bring the guys back in here. First, who's remembering the past accurately? And second, why is this family still fighting over Diana nearly three decades after her death, Christy?
2: I do remember the discussion at the time about William and Harry walking behind the coffin and just how awful it looked for those two boys who had just lost their mother and having to do that in the line of public duty and public viewing. Obviously, Princess Diana is buried at Althorpe, Earl Spencer's family estate and Diana's ancestral home. So I suppose that gives him a reason to think about it. But how many members of the royal family have to write books airing their own dirty laundry? If you have a gripe with Charles 30 years later and his recollection may be his version of the truth as he remembers it and the King's version will be the version of the truth as he remembers it, if he remembers the conversation at all. But don't air your dirty laundry in public under the guise of defending your late sister, who everybody loved. And I just don't think it's necessary, is it?
1: Well, I don't think so. In fact, Peter, I don't know. I mean, you might make some coin from book sales, but surely the Earl is not going to endear himself to anybody in the UK with this sort of stuff. Even if it were true 30 years later, why would you do it aside from the coin?
3: Well, Earl Spencer hasn't endeared himself to anybody, let alone the royal family in England for decades. He's led a life basically of debauchery. Ask his several wives that he's abandoned and persecuted what they think of him. He's not regarded as an admirable character, let alone a reliable witness. I unhesitatingly side with King Charles's recollection of that phone call. I'm sure in the character of Earl Spence, it was a hotly contested call. But there's no way in the world Prince Charles, the man that he is and has proven to be, said those cruel words. It would have been an argument. He might very well have slammed down the phone, given everything that went before it. It was the wrong decision to make the boys or persuade them to walk behind their mother's coffin. I think it's obvious Prince Harry is living with that trauma even today. But the Earl of Spencer is in the rubbish end of the British aristocracy.
1: Yeah, I think you're absolutely right. All right, before we go, I want to talk to you both about Labor's decision to finally scrap the $5,000 veterans healthcare cap. They're going to scrap it for good after the coalition blocked the proposal in the Senate, sent it back to the lower house. But the saga isn't over yet because the opposition say the cap, firstly, should never have been proposed, and second, that the Veteran Affairs Minister, Matt Keogh, should be sacked for his mismanagement of the whole affair. Have a listen to Shadow Defence Personnel Minister Phil Thompson, a veteran himself. He gave a very emotional press conference earlier today. Have a listen.
4: I know what it's like to carry a coffin. I know what it's like when your friends are no longer there. So, this is personal for me, because it's my family, it's my people. And this minister had failed them continually. This prime minister has failed continually. And when the veterans came to Canberra to seek a meeting, they weren't even able to get in the room with Minister Matt Keogh. And it's just disgraceful.
1: Peter, I'll start with you on this one. Should the minister be sacked?
3: Yes, and he will be moved. Of that you can be sure, but not immediately. That's not the Albanese style, but they'll shift him on. You cannot have a Veterans Affairs Minister and defence personnel who loses the confidence and has incited contempt. So Keogh has failed. He's cost the government a great deal of support in a critically important constituency, because it's not just about the individuals, it's their families, it's the former servicemen and women and so on. You watch. Next reshuffle, he'll go off to an even minor portfolio or maybe even leave the ministry.
1: Christy, it wasn't just that this policy was poorly conceived. The minister didn't even meet with veterans until he was pushed to do so. In terms of communications, it's an epic fail.
2: I think that really sunk Minister Keogh, the fact that he didn't meet with the veterans, he resisted their request when they turned up to Canberra. He would have had notice, I'm sure, although don't quote me on that, I'm not sure of the circumstances of making the request. And then to finally meet with them under duress and to tell them that he was missing an engagement with the Governor-General that he was looking forward to, and, you know, I'm reluctantly here meeting with you, my core constituency. I think the way that that played out in the media, that sunk him, that diluted significant public trust in the Albanese government handling of this issue. He consistently got up in Parliament saying, I've consulted with the industry.
1: I'm going to have to cut you off. We've run out of time. But you're totally right. It's just been an absolute mess. Thanks to both of you for coming on the show.
2: Thank
1: Always
2: you.
1: Great talking. That's it from me. Do not go anywhere. Here is Shari Markson.
5: Thanks, James. Good evening. Tonight, Kyle Sanderlands reveals he's received chilling death threats from Hamas. And when he tried to get a bulletproof vest to protect himself, he was knocked back because of his friendship with a controversial businessman. My conversation with Kyle in a moment. Plus, Australia's top spy says there could be an assassination attempt on a Jewish leader. I'll bring you those exclusive comments shortly. And Labor has finally unveiled its migration policy 6 weeks late. Matt Canavan isn't happy with it. He'll be right here to rip in. But first tonight, radio broadcaster Kyle Sanderlands has sensationally revealed he's had threats on his life by the most brutal terrorist organisation in the world. He also said that he applied for a gun licence, but it was denied over his friendship with controversial Sydney nightclub identity John Ibrahim. I spoke to Kyle this morning and we were discussing how one of the Bondi shooters, Sajid Akram, was legally able to obtain a firearm licence. This is despite the fact that he was on the radar of law enforcement and intelligence agencies for nearly two decades before the Bondi attack. There'd been alerts in 2007 and 2014 about Sajid Akram's interest in explosive material and then his interest in Islamic State. There'd also been travel to terror hotspots. Yet he was given a gun license. And Kyle, bizarrely, wasn't. Have a look.
6: I just assumed, being a member of the public, if someone is ever on some sort of ASIO watch list, they're not allowed weapons. I used to be a sporting shooter, and because I am friends with John Ibrahim and he's had issues with the law, I was denied my sporting shooter's license.
5: Oh, wow.
6: I also had threats from an international terrorist organisation at one stage, and I wanted to get some bulletproof vests, and I was told by the New South Wales Police, I was not allowed to. That was under a firearms law.
5: You weren't allowed to have a gun,
6: no.
5: But Sajid Akram was allowed
6: was
5: to have
6: allowed
5: a gun.
6: Because
5: even
6: I
5: though
6: knew...
5: he travelled to a terror hotspot.
6: Yeah, and even though they'd been on a watch list and even though the father and him were questionable, but I knew someone that got charged but didn't get convicted and I was told I wasn't allowed.
5: The law's crazy.
6: Not even allowed a bulletproof vest. That's the same charge as me having a firearm unlicensed.
5: That's crazy.
6: And I was like, well, why can't we have protection?
5: Mm. So, of course, when this came up, I pressed Kyle on exactly who was threatening him. Here's his response. What terror organisation threatened you, by the way?
6: Bruno, which was the – I can't remember which one. It was – sorry, Bruno, what's that?
7: That's all right. It was Hamas.
5: Hamas?
6: Yeah.
5: Hamas threatened you.
6: They threatened to have me killed, yeah.
5: Is this since October 7th?
6: No, no, this was prior to that. Because I've been standing
5: Hamas is going on praising the Albanese government and threatening to kill Kyle
6: That's right,
5: Sandilands.
6: And I'm not allowed to have a bulletproof vest. And I even asked, what was that suitcase thing I wanted, like the president of France has got? And
7: yeah,
6: we were
7: so
6: told no.
7: It essentially looks like a laptop bag,
6: yeah.
7: But all that you do one gesture with it and...
6: it collapses down like a shield.
7: That's right.
5: Wow.
6: Not allowed.
7: Yep.
6: I felt like the police and the government were happy for me to be killed at one stage.
5: That's terrible.
6: We've had death threats here. I've had death threats on my family. I've had it all. And, we're not allowed anything.
5: But Hamas is no joke. I mean, we saw what they did on October 7th. They
6: Absolutely.
5: Even killed babies.
8: Yeah, Hamas is the most bloodthirsty terrorist organization in the world active today. And Kyle's just revealed they threatened to kill him and his families have had... His family has had death threats as well. And Kyle clearly felt like police and the government didn't care enough about his personal safety. It might have sounded like I was interviewing Kyle, but I was actually in his studio to speak about our new book, Bondi Terror, of course, that was out just 2 days ago. And during our conversation, Kyle spoke about the deeply personal toll that the attack had on him and his family. He said that his wife, Tegan, who is Jewish, had been celebrating her birthday with friends when news of the massacre came in.
6: Our family's across this because when your wife knows people that have been killed, you really pay extra attention because she's heartbroken on her birthday. Friends are dying. And we would have been there if we weren't at my wife's birthday party.
8: Mm-hmm. Yeah, it's really sad and it's just incredible. You know, how devastating this has been for so many Australians. Our conversation went on for nearly an hour, about 50 minutes. I thought Kyle was fascinating, entertaining, but also very smart. He's constantly underestimated. We also discussed the rise of One Nation politics and how Pauline Hanson was resonating with voters after the terror attack.
6: I spent extended time with her.
5: Mm.
6: I was like, oh, I felt like an idiot because I thought... She's not what I've always thought she was. She's proud to be Australian. She wants us to conserve our Australian ways.
5: The public have decided she's authentic.
6: Yep.
5: They trust her. They like her. They can forgive the mistakes.
6: Yeah, and she hasn't said something last week and changed her mind this week because it doesn't suit the narrative. She is rock solid.
5: She's the ultimate conviction politician. Yeah. She's been,
6: And what's wrong with putting an Australian flag up and respecting the flag that we live under?
5: Yeah.
6: Nothing.
8: Yeah, interesting to hear Kyle speak about politics like that. And, I mean, remember when Anthony Albanese was dragged kicking and screaming to call a royal commission and his utterly abysmal response to the attack? Well, here's what Kyle had to say briefly about that.
5: Everyone saw how he reacted, how he announced those gun laws, how he wouldn't call the royal commission.
6: Yeah, now, no, it felt like... I was like, whose side are you on?
5: Yes. And once you see that in a leader, it's turned Australians off him.
6: You can't get that back, right?
5: You can't get it back.
6: Once it's gone.
5: It's gone.
6: That trust, it's
5: exactly.
6: gone forever.
8: Yeah, the full interview is on Kyle Sandilands Live and you can have a look at it. But I genuinely thought, Eames, that the threat is far from over. ASIO Chief Mike Burgess has revealed that he believes... There'll be an assassination attempt on a Jewish leader by Iran. These are new comments. And Burgess has also come out directly. He's gone further than before. And he said that political leaders should have stood up strongly and called out anti-Semitism after October 7. He says not many did. He made these comments, these new comments, in an extended interview with broadcaster Neil Mitchell. It's out only tomorrow. Neil Mitchell has kindly given us the comments to share with you tonight. Now, Neil Mitchell followed up on the comments that Mike Burgess made to me and Alex Rivchin for our book. You might remember Burgess said that he could have shouted louder, but others in leadership positions didn't do enough. Well, Mitchell asked Burgess precisely who he meant, who didn't do enough, who should have stood up? Have a listen.
9: I think that's all of us should have stood up more. Maybe I could have shouted more. Political leaders could have said, this is not right. I mean, a couple of them did do that, but not many of them did. The media should have probably watched how it's reporting. It's okay to say, this is happening, Gaza, you know, and actually, by all means, be critical of the state of Israel, but actually say, but we're not talking about Australians or people of Jewish faith. They're different. So I think more people could have stood up and said, we can't accept this. And unfortunately, that did not happen.
5: I mean, who could possibly argue with that? Very few politicians called out the explosion in hatred that was arising on our streets. Mike Burgess also in this interview said that Islamic extremism represents 70% of ASIO's caseload. 70% Islamic extremism. But he said the problem wasn't growing. And he did say that there are also violent extremists on the right. But then he had this alarming warning that Iran may want to assassinate a Jewish leader.
9: I wouldn't rule out the possibility that Iran will want to kill prominent Jewish Australians. So, again, no immediate threat that we're investigating, but we do have that concern. And it's not because Australia, it's because of their hatred of Jews.
10: That a foreign country could want to come into this country and kill Jewish leaders.
9: Yes, that is a possibility.
10: Are the Jewish leaders aware of that?
9: Some of them are, yes. Some of them who we've had to talk to are.
5: Yeah, this is extremely worrying. And more than that, it's terrifying for Jewish leaders. Burgess said he was doing everything he could to get ahead of these problems and he's actively investigating and looking for signs to be able to stop any attempts. And Mitchell asked him, it was a really good question. By the way, Neil Mitchell's going to be on the show shortly. Mitchell asked him whether it was inevitable that another Bondi would occur. Here's what Burgess said.
9: We have a number of investigations jointly with the police where people have concerning ideologies and we're trying to understand out, do they have a plan? So yes, there will be. I mean, after Bondi, we've had that device thrown in the Western Australian against that Indigenous rally.
10: Yeah.
9: It's a thing, sadly. Since Bondi, my agency and the police have prevented, well, so things not actively in plan, but activities of individuals that could have led to an attack. 16 of those events have been stopped by the police and security service since Bondi.
5: Burgess also gave a really interesting insight into the process for conducting surveillance on a suspect once they've got a warrant. Have a listen.
9: If those grounds are met, we can get access to your computer. We can listen to your telephone calls. We could get access to, we could have authorization to install a listening device in your house, car, place of work. We could hack your phone. So they're pretty intrusive because once we're using those powers, you've effectively have no privacy from the security service.
5: Yeah, really interesting behind the scenes detail into how ASIO works, how they operate once they've identified a suspect and once they've got that warrant. Well, Burgess also spoke about just how high the level of anti-Semitism is right now in our community.
9: Is it rising rapidly? No, but actually it's got to a pretty high, disturbing level. So I continue to be concerned by that. It raised its ugly head after the 7th of October. It started with threatening, intimidating behaviour that, and then a year later, it transitioned to direct targeting of people, places of worship and businesses. And then we saw the death of 15 people. I reckon that's a bad place for us to be. And we still have anti-Semitism as a problem. And that does concern me.
5: And he said what worries

0: worries him the most is that he can't catch every terrorist. This is what I worry about too. It's the ones you don't know about. And Burgess's view, by the way, is that de-radicalisation programs are worth it, particularly for minors, but he says it's not easy to de-radicalise young minds. And he said he's seen minors as young as 13 who are dangerous. He says there have been success stories, but it's not a simple process. The full hour-long conversation with Neil Mitchell and Mike Burgess is terrific, and you can listen to it at Mitchell Unlimited YouTube channel or any podcast platform. It'll be public from 5 a.m. tomorrow. Neil Mitchell is standing by to join me in a moment. I think it is really important that Mike Burgess is being frank and upfront with the Australian public. We need to know the threats we're facing as a nation. And we need to know this as we discuss and debate policy settings like immigration and national security. And it might be very frightening to hear what we're dealing with in our own country, often from fellow Australians. But I believe it's better to be informed rather than living in a dreamland. I'll come back to that shortly with Neil Mitchell, but now let's look at the immigration policy announced by Tony Burke today, 6 weeks after he first cancelled it. He's targeting backpackers and international students.
1: If you want to come on a temporary basis to Australia, apply for a temporary visa. If you want to come to Australia permanently, apply for a permanent visa. And if you no longer have a valid visa, you should leave Australia.
0: Well, Jeff Chambers in The Australian reports that Tony Burke was rolled by the Prime Minister and Cabinet colleagues. Chambers writes, a diminished Tony Burke has become the Minister for fudging immigration figures, designing political fig leaves and convincing Australians higher migration levels are good for housing and the economy. And to discuss, joining me now, Nationals leader Matt Canavan. Matt, great to see you. Well, what did you think about the migration plan announced today?
2: Well, I think the government's just not listening to the Australian people, Shari. Two-thirds of people want to see serious cuts to migration. The government, in its budget 6 months ago, had a forecast of a migration level that was still 20,000 people more per year than we had taken in on average before COVID. And this year they're taking in 100,000 more than that average. This plan announced today doesn't make any cuts to those things. It's a plan to try and... I think the government's just not listening to the Australian people, Shari. Two-thirds of people want to see serious cuts to migration. The government, in its budget 6 months ago, had a forecast of a migration level that was still 20,000 people more per year than we had taken in on average before COVID. And this year they're taking in 100,000 more than that average. This plan announced today doesn't make any cuts to those things. It's a plan to try and implement the plan that they failed to implement 6 months ago. And there's no real cuts here. There were no numbers given on exactly how many student visas would be reduced. Bridging visas would be reduced, visa hopping. There were no estimates of those things that I heard during the speech. There were some cuts. There were some actual, the actual cuts were in the areas we don't need cuts. The working holiday visa scheme has worked very well for a long period of time. It's kind of in the title. It's working people that come here and work on our farms, in the tourist businesses. And for the year two and three extensions to those visas, the immigration minister announced a 40% cut, but it's
0: so
2: not those visas in regional areas
0: that
2: have been growing.
0: So you're disagreeing totally with disagreeing. The cut he announced today?
2: Totally disagreeing. We stood with the National Farmers Federation today, with one pointing out that the government has done no consultation with the farm sector about these changes. There are already major concerns that crops are going to go unharvested, that vegetables are going to go unplanted in the months ahead because the government has been pushing out processing times for working holiday makers and creating enormous uncertainty for the farm sector. This has been a lazy approach to try and bring numbers down, where they just let the inbox grow. The Farmers Federation today were warning that we could have a reduced supply of food this Christmas, and that will push grocery prices up even higher at a time when fuel prices are about to skyrocket as well.
0: And
2: now, as I say, this working holiday, everything's getting expensive.
0: Everything's
2: this working
0: so
2: holiday
0: expensive.
2: Maker scheme, it's not been the cause of the blowout only about 6% of the increase we've seen, the stock of temporary visas,

0: are working holiday makers, and almost all of that is the British backpackers who can now qualify for extra time working in the cities. It's not in the farms and regions that have caused this problem, but because Labor, I suppose, don't see votes in the regions, they're making our farm sector be the scapegoats for their border mismanagement.
1: Well, I mean, clearly, originally Tony Burke was going to announce his migration policy 6 weeks ago. He then met with a lot of resistance in Cabinet. Jeff Chambers gives a bit more detail about what his original plan was going to be, and it went a lot further. Here's what Jeff writes. He says some of Burke's more sweeping proposals to stop visa hopping, you mentioned that, Matt, overstaying and spurious protection visa claims were shot down by Cabinet colleagues on the grounds that deeper immigration cuts would destroy Jim Chalmers' fragile economy and have a negative impact on workforce shortages. And also this, Albanese shot down plans to lower the humanitarian intake from 20,000 per year to 13,750 per year. So those were some of the original measures they were looking at. I mean, do you agree with some of those, lowering the humanitarian intake, for example?
0: Well, we're working through all of these things closely, Sharia. Both Angus and myself have said that the numbers need to come down. They're far too high. Just on the humanitarian intake, that's actually an increase because it was revealed this week by the Parliamentary Library that, in fact, the government had put in its budget figures of 13,750. The 20,000 then is an increase from what was in the budget. It's going to cost the budget about $7 billion. So I doubt we could support that, but we're working through these things. And then on the broader issues you raised, those cabinet leaks are extremely revealing about this government's bankrupt economic strategy. Those quotes...
1: It was a good piece. It was a great piece.
0: Well, those quotes reveal that this government is seeking to artificially prop up our economy by just importing more people. And so bugger the consequences on our hospital system, bugger the consequences for people able, Australians able to get into a home. This government's saying all they want to do is pump prime the GDP figures so they can have a talking point that GDP is rising. But never do the government say in the, after that sentence that, in fact, GDP per person, that is the amount of economic output, the amount of wealth we have per Australian, has been falling under this government.
1: Well, we've been in a per capita, recession. Per capita
0: exactly.
1: Is why people feel, you know, like they can't get by. Just finally, voice leaders are criticising Albanese for failing Indigenous people on policies. You know, former Indigenous leader Ken Wyatt was one of those who came out. He said, "What statements have you seen from the Minister for Indigenous Affairs that are proactive since The Voice? And what has come from the Prime Minister? He was very active during The Voice. Since The Voice, there's been very little." Matt, I mean, I thought this was a really good point because this was supposed to be such an important issue for the government, for the Prime Minister, but they've been pretty silent on Indigenous issues where a lot of work needs to be done since the failure of The Voice.
0: I think it's incredibly sad, Shari. There are serious issues in our Indigenous communities. And as someone from central Queensland, I spend time in these communities. They need help. It's a national priority. It should be a national priority to try and uplift the economic outcomes, the social outcomes of our Indigenous Australians. And it would seem that the Prime Minister has just washed his hands here. He had his fingers burnt from the Voice result and now doesn't want to return to that well. And I just think it's a dereliction of duty here from the Prime Minister. He's the Prime Minister of all of Australia, and we need, as you say, a proactive plan for Indigenous Australians. It's very, very hard. None of these issues are easy. But in the Abbott-led government, with people like Nigel Scullion, we worked very hard to introduce practical measures to keep people into a job, keep kids in school, help our Indigenous Australians start businesses. There were record starts of business. We need to get back to that practical effort to improve people's lives now that we've said no to the grand theory of The Voice. That's been decided. We need to move on from that.
1: Yeah, and there's been a lot of issues with negligence of Indigenous children, which we've been covering on the show. The Australian's been doing incredible reporting on this week. Matt Canavan, great to see you as always, this time over the screen. Last Thursday night, I saw you in person when you came to our book launch. Very grateful for you making the effort for that. Thank you so much.
0: The book sold out, apparently. I've got to wait for my order.
1: Well, you can still buy it at QBD Books and you can still order it at Amazon. It's just they're restocking, but QBD Books and Big W, I'm told, still have stock. But otherwise, they are restocking, they're reprinting. I didn't know everyone would, we didn't know there'd be so much support from Australians. Thank you, Matt.
0: You deserve it.
1: Thank you. All right, let's return to that interview that Neil Mitchell did with the ASIO Director General. And Neil Mitchell joins me live now from Melbourne. Great to see you, Neil, and congratulations on this fascinating interview. Now, the scariest warning to come out of it was about the risk of an Iranian assassination attempt.
2: Yeah, there's a lot of scary things in it, although Mike Burgess does stress nothing is about to happen. He doesn't have information that something's about to happen. But isn't it? I mean, that Iran could seriously be thinking of trying to assassinate Australian Jews, Jewish leaders on Australian soil. I mean, that is just, it defies understanding, it defies belief, but it's been serious enough that he's warned a number of Jewish leaders about it. It's an interesting interview. He's decided to be more public to try to demystify ASIO and bring the public along with him, to get the public involved in this. It's everybody's responsibility. That's what he says.
1: Yeah, and it's a good point. And you think that, you know, whenever there's someone planning or considering doing evil, you just wonder that there might be people around them who notice something, who know something. And those are the people that authorities need to reach.
2: Well, that's true. And I think Mike Burgess has led the world a bit on this. Some other intelligence organisations, particularly the United States, are starting to be a little more public about what they're doing and engaging the public. And that's what he's trying to do within, of course, within strict restrictions. He doesn't want to give away any secrets. He's got to be apolitical, and he does that very well. But it was a fascinating interview. I can't remember him sitting down for an hour or more and talking in this way. And we had an agreement, if there are any problems in it, any security problems, that he had the right to cut them. But he was quite happy with the way it all went. And I thought it was fascinating.
1: Yeah, even some I agree.
2: Even some laughs in it. He talked a bit about about some of his hobbies.
1: Yes, indeed. No, I thought it was a great interview. I also thought it was interesting, because I didn't speak about this at the start of the show, about the issue of Chinese cars, right? And not just Chinese cars, but all kind of connected vehicles these days, because there are many cars connected to the internet. Now, Burgess said for most Australians, they shouldn't worry about it. It's fine to talk in your car. But he said some should. Listen to this bit.
3: If you've got something really sensitive you don't want the world to know, then don't talk about it in your car, I would suggest, or don't talk it around a phone device or an iPad. But really, most Australians are fine. That said, nation states and criminals can use and exploit information to great advantage.
1: Yeah, Neil, if the spy boss is saying this, we probably have to think about not sharing confidential information when we're driving.
2: It's interesting, isn't it, Shari? Because I think we've all suspected that, and the conspiracy theorists have said that'll happen. But here we've got Australia's top spy saying, yeah, don't talk in front of it. Even if your phone's off and sitting on the table, don't talk in front of it if it's sensitive information. And not just Chinese cars. As you said, any device that is connected to the internet is capable of being hacked into and somebody listening to you. I must admit, it's a long time since I worried too much about that.
1: Well, yes, every now and then it is something you have to think about. He also spoke about nation states preparing, and by nation states, he meant China again. You know, you pressed him on that. Nation states like China preparing to hack into our telco networks, our power networks, hack into them now, but to kind of sit in stealth, my words, not his, and then turn them off in a time of war. Here's what he said.
3: China are preparing for this. But again, they're not going to do it any time soon.
4: There'll be other countries as well.
3: China's the principal concern for Australia.
1: Yeah, and you asked him just how much of a concern is China?
2: I did. And I think he really has China high on the list of concerns, although he's being diplomatic about it. And what I took from what he said was that China probably already is sitting in some of these systems ready to act if they want to. He's not saying they're going to act, and he's not saying it's even likely they will, but they probably already have the capability in some areas. That's what I took him to be saying, which is pretty scary too. But again, he keeps saying, no, don't be scared, the old line, don't be alert, don't be alarmed. He's outlining it in a very, very direct way, which I think is a good thing, as you said earlier.
1: Yep.
2: And don't you agree? As you said earlier, it's a good thing to be as open as you can be. Involve the public.
1: Absolutely. And I do think we've got to be vigilant in these times. Neil Mitchell, great work in the interview. We'll check it out at Mitchell Unlimited at 5 a.m. tomorrow.
2: I'll get up. Thanks very much, Sharon.
1: Thanks so much. All right, the Albanese government has been refusing to reduce the tobacco excise despite the fact the black market is fueling organised crime, and we've seen tobacco shop firebombings. And not only that, but there's also reduced tax revenue as a result. New South Wales Premier Chris Minns has for a long time now said that the excise isn't working and that it's creating an opportunity for crime bosses. Pauline Hanson and the Coalition then followed his position. And I'm pleased to say the New South Wales Health Minister, Ryan Park, joins me now. Ryan, great to see you. What would you like to see the tobacco excise reduced to?
5: Well, we want to bring it down. I've said it consistently, as has the Premier, that the actual rate, we would want to work with the Commonwealth and that they have all the variables to determine what that is. But we want the number down, Shari. We've closed about 500 tobacco stores. We're getting through probably about 15 to 20 a week. But these stores have proliferated our high streets across communities and suburbs and cities here in New South Wales. And when there's such a big gap between the legal product and the illegal product, and the excise is a part of that, we think the federal government needs to have a look at that. We're not pretending it's the only solution. We've got to do our bit in terms of enforcement, which is what we're trying to do each week. But it's really challenging when you've got such a distorted market as we have at the moment.
1: I'm interested in this. Does the health data even show that the higher excise is reducing smoking rates?
5: Well, I'm certainly not convinced of that. A recent report that was released said that 80% of tobacco use now is through the illicit market. And I think people who are saying that, well, all of a sudden, these people who use tobacco are suddenly now stop smoking, I don't think we can make that conclusion. I think what the common sense conclusion is that many people who used to purchase legal products for $40, $50, $60 a packet are now going to the illicit market just down the road and spending $10, $15 or $20, if that at all. So I'd like to say that people are smoking less. We've seen some improvements in young people in terms of vaping. That's pleasing. But I don't want to see another generation, Shari, hooked on nicotine. I don't want to be the health minister that sees this get out of control. And I've made it clear to my agency that we need to do everything we can to continue to shut down these stores. But I do think tobacco excise plays a big role, given the distortion in the market that we're seeing between the two products.
1: I'm keen to ask you about this data from the Bureau of Health. It shows up to 1,700 patients could be stuck in hospitals, you know, waiting for either aged care or NDIS support by the middle of next year. So in other words, these people would be stranded, taking up beds they don't necessarily need in public hospitals. I mean, Ryan, what would you like to see the federal government do about this issue?
5: Well, Shari, this morning I had about 1,362 beds not available to New South Wales residents coming into our emergency departments, and we get somewhere between 8,000 and 10,000 people coming to our EDs every day. You can see that when you've got 1,300 beds full of people who are either aged care and should be in an aged care home or should be receiving home care packages through the federal government or need NDIS support and should be getting that support out of a hospital, you can see what a challenge it's up to. And then when more people come into the ED, if you've got less beds, you get what the classic is, a bed block situation. And that's been a challenge during these winter months. And what we're asking the federal government to do is not only release more home care packages to get these older people out of a hospital, which is a terrible place for them and a terrible place for their family, but making sure the packages are released in full so that they can invest in the services and support services they need to enable them to age at home, which is where we want older people to be once they've finished treatment at the hospital. These are people who no longer need acute hospital care but are utilising a bed, because in Australia we don't put older people out on the street. No. But the reality is that's 1,362 beds as of this morning that we can't use.
1: Yeah, it's a big issue. Just finally, you've announced a new initiative today. This emerged from Bondi's youngest victim, 10-year-old Matilda. Now, you're unveiling an Institute for Paediatric Trauma. Can you tell us about this, Ryan?
5: Yeah, this means so much to me, Shari. After that appalling, atrocious, horrific, murderous attack at Bondi Beach, I spent some hours in the evening and then the subsequent days visiting clinicians and hospitals with those healthcare workers who perform miracles. And one of the people that I spoke to was a trauma specialist at the Children's Hospital at Randwick. And he said to me, Ryan, some of the injuries that we've seen, the likes we've never seen before. So that appalling, atrocious, horrific, murderous attack at Bondi Beach, I spent some hours in the evening

0: the health and hospital system, so that if there is another significant traumatic event like that, or a major bus crash, or a major incident on one of our roadways, and they're not near a hospital like at Randwick or Westmead, that those other clinicians in those hospitals are as prepared as we can be. And we're going to invest in this. The Sydney Children's Hospital Foundation, through their donors, is going to invest in this. And if there's one good thing that has come out of that horrendous attack, it is that we will have a better prepared health system and better prepared clinicians, not just in Sydney, but right across New South Wales. And I think that's something that those clinicians and their advocacy should be recognised for, and we as New South Wales residents should be really proud of them for.
1: I don't know if I'm putting you on the spot here, but would you consider calling it the Matilda Ward?
0: Yeah, we're in discussions with her family. We're having a look at that. We certainly want her to be recognised in some way. That's a story, as your book outlines, that one is incredibly special, heart-wrenching, but a really important one. And we hope to do something with that family. We want to keep those discussions up, and we're having those. But yeah, we think she's going to play a big role in that facility.
1: Good. Yeah, Michael and Val are very special, as is Summer. Ryan Park, thank you very much for your time.
0: Thank you very much, and congratulations on the book.
1: Thank
0: I'm up
1: you.
0: to chapter 7, and yeah, Matt Canavan, pick up and read it. It's well worth it.
1: Thank you so much, Ryan. Really appreciate it. Thank you for reading. All right, still to come, the Prime Minister denies he helped a disgraced actor land role as Australia Day ambassador. And the politics of immigration, Paul Kelly, the Australian's editor at large, will join me after the break.

0: Welcome back. Well, immigration is taking centre stage in the political battlefield. And to discuss, joining me now, the Australian's editor-at-large, Paul Kelly. Paul, great to have you on the show again. We saw Tony Burke announce his big immigration centrepiece today. It was quite underwhelming. Pauline Hanson has announced hers. We're waiting for the coalitions. I mean, it's interesting to see immigration, like it has in other countries, be the centre of the political debate now.
1: I think it will stay the centre of the debate all the way through to the next election. I think the key to understanding

0: understanding at Shari is there's a conflict now between the politics and the economics of immigration. Now, what Pauline Hanson has done is Pauline Hanson said, I'll deliver on what my constituency wants. I'll deliver on the polls. I'm going to slash immigration to this country. I'll cut temporary migration by 750,000 over the next 3 years, and then we'll end up with national overseas migration at 150,000. So she's saying, regardless of the economic consequences, I will deliver on the politics. Mm. What we saw from Tony Burke today was the opposite. Tony Burke keeps the numbers the same. He's made some minor adjustments, but essentially what he's saying is, we're going to maintain immigration because to slash the immigration numbers is to damage the economy. It's to harm industry after industry. So he's taking a stand on the economy. So essentially what we'll see is this battle between Hanson and the Labor government over whether it's the politics or the economics of immigration. Mm. What happens to the coalition? They're in the middle. Not a bad place to be, not a bad place to be. They'll probably end up with a target of about 170,000. But the point about this is being in the middle the right place to be politically these days? And the risk the Liberal Party faces is that this might end up being a contest between the Labor government and Pauline Hanson. The Liberals don't want that. They've got to fight on two fronts. It won't be easy.
1: Even putting the immigration policy aside, I mean, it does seem like Pauline Hanson is acting as opposition leader now. It does seem like the contest is between Labor and One Nation in many respects.
0: Well, what we've seen from Hanson over the last couple of weeks is she's brought out a tough-minded super policy, again, a bold policy, a very risky policy in terms of the economics, saying that people can take out 3% of their super in terms of looking after current living standards. And the consequence of that is, of course, that will diminish their retirement income pool. That is a very risky, it's a bold policy. Again, it confronts Labor. So I think this is a challenge for the Liberal Party, and the Liberal Party have got to get more of their policies out there.
1: Yeah.
0: And they've got to get these policies out there pretty soon.
1: They've been so slow.
0: Well, they've got to get out.
1: I
0: think what I'd be doing if I was a Liberal advisor, I'd be saying to the party, you've got to get out the immigration policy pretty soon, and you've got to get out the superannuation policy.
1: Yeah.
0: And for God's sake, they've got to start selling their taxation policy.
1: Yes.
0: I mean, months ago they announced...
1: Policy, isn't it?
0: Well, months ago... Well, it's a
1: personal
0: secret.
1: Personal income tax thresholds, and no one knows about it.
0: Well, it's a secret because Liberal frontbenchers seem not keen to talk about it at all. This is the central taxation policy for the party, and I think the public knows absolutely nothing about it.
1: Completely
0: so,
1: right.
0: So there is a communications issue here.
1: The economy is... Look, you'd have to say it's doing terribly, right? Rising interest rates, inflation, cost of living, $1 trillion in debt, productivity slowing, wages slowing. You know, why isn't this more...
0: That's a pretty good summary.
1: Well, I think so. Thank you.
0: Well, I mean, essentially you've got a conflict here between high inflation on the one hand and the fact that the economy is slowing on the other hand. And, of course, what's now about to happen is that the Reserve Bank will increase the cash rate again. It will probably go to 4.6% pretty soon. That'll be the highest rate for about the last 15 years. And the really bad news is it might then go higher than that. Mm. Now, I think this is looming as a pretty significant milestone for the Albanese government because we know people are doing it tough. We know that living standards are under pressure. Real wages are weak. Productivity is flatlining. People are doing it tough.
1: Mm.
0: And if they face another interest rate increase, and they will, with the possibility of a further interest rate increase, then I think the backlash against the Albanese government could be significant. And I think the really important thing to watch for is what are Labor MPs going to say about it? At what stage will Labor MPs start to get restive and start to say, we are on the wrong track? Now,
1: they've been unified.
0: I'm not suggesting that will happen, but I think the tension is going to increasingly build up. Now, when we look at the politics of this, okay, will Labor lose more of its primary vote? Mm. If it does, where will that go? Will it go to one nation or will it go to the coalition? So this is going to be another test for the coalition. If in fact Labor standing declines, the coalition has got to ensure that Hanson is not the real winner.
1: No, and she is at the moment. Just finally, this battle between Pauline Hanson and Andrew Hastie, you know, he's one of the strongest conservative figures, a future leader, an up-and-comer, and he could be taken out in Canning by One Nation.
0: Well, he might be. But, I mean, essentially what's happening here is Pauline Hanson and One Nation have decided they're going to fight Hastie and they want to eliminate Hastie from the parliament. How does this square with the so-called claim from Pauline Hanson that their real enemy is the Albanese government? It's bunkum and it's humbug. What this is all about is the other fundamental issue which people on the right don't want to talk about much, and that is the power struggle on the right between Pauline Hanson and the Liberal Party, and this will determine the future of Conservative politics in this country. And this is a deep, deep struggle, and in a sense, the battle between Andrew Hastie and Pauline Hanson is part of that process.
1: Well said. Terrific columns as always, Paul. I love having you on the show. You're brilliant. Thank you.
0: Thank you, Sharon.
1: It's true. You don't need to laugh. You're fantastic. All right. Still to come, Albanese grilled on his friendship with Rees Muldoon. Plus, why are school and uni students protesting Pauline Hanson? Such a waste of time. That's next.

0: Welcome back. Well, the Prime Minister is denying any role in helping the disgraced actor, former political staffer Rhys Muldoon, in becoming an Australia Day ambassador.
1: Mr Muldoon's comments were completely unacceptable, as I've said. I'm advised that Mr Muldoon has been Australia Day ambassador since 2014. It's clearly not appropriate for that to occur.
0: Muldoon was fired from Labor Senator Richard Dowling's office after offensive comments on social media surfaced. To discuss, joining me now, my panel, former Liberal Senator turned One Nation member Holly Hughes and The Australian's Associate Editor Jenna Clark. Lovely to see you, ladies. Well, Holly, Albanese is being asked these questions because he was clearly close with the PM. I mean, he attended his wedding, very intimate wedding at the lodge, and, you know, the famous photo of them kissing at one point.
2: Isn't it revolting? But, of course, the Prime Minister, never his fault, nothing to see here. He had nothing to do with anything whatsoever. You know, I actually have a dear friend of mine who was a play school, one of the original play school hosts, and he was horrified when I sent him through what it was. I mean, this is someone who was educating our children on the national broadcaster, and the fact that he's coming out with this sort of anti-Semitic, misogynistic, homophobic, most revolting things and commentary that's being said. But isn't it extraordinary that when Pauline Hanson makes a comment, the world will end, everything is dreadful, but when one of the PM's closest mates is caught out after being handed numerous positions, there's nothing to see here, and, of course, he knew nothing about it.
0: I mean, Jenna, do you think it's believable that Labor didn't know about his offensive comments when he was hired? They've got such a famously strong vetting process.
3: Famously strong dirt squad as well, Shari. Like, they would know everything about everyone at this point in time, including Holly, you, Shari, and probably me. So it just baffles me. But one thing that I just can't get over is, I mean, I would love to know who Albanese's close mates are, because I don't think he has many, because he continually throws them under the bus.
0: Well, yeah, but he kind of had to, right? He couldn't defend this sort of behaviour. And meanwhile, we've seen today the images, thousands of school students and uni students as well, marching against Pauline Hanson across the country, some of them shouting vile, violent abuse. Have a look.
4: Majority of the country here are either queer, immigrants, like all the minorities.
0: I mean, Holly, I think fair enough, uni students, but I just feel uncomfortable about school students kind of getting involved in protests like this where there's so many ugly scenes.
2: The indoctrination is obviously clear, but I'd also think a whole lot of those kids went purely and simply to have a day off school again. I mean, I don't think they really know what they're protesting. I think they should be at school having an additional class of civics so that they understand Pauline Hanson wouldn't become president of the country, which was what one of the last protesters didn't want to happen. They don't understand. They have absolutely no idea what they're protesting. And clearly the education system, aside from its Marxist indoctrination of these students, is actually failing them in teaching them how the political processes in our nation work and the structure around elections, the Westminster system of government and how the whole thing works.
0: Yeah, Jenna, do you think parents should have more of a role here in making sure the kids do go to school?
3: Yes, they absolutely should, because I think, as Holly just said, I mean, I'm really at odds to call out teachers and say there is indoctrination happening in our schools, because, you know, it's a case-by-case basis. But this is where, you know, you should be having conversations around the dinner table about stuff like this and potentially asking in their midst if there's anyone in this family or this household that's going to vote for Pauline Hanson and why. Have those conversations at home. Parents have a responsibility to educate their children about everything, including civics.
0: Just moving on to another topic, the Financial Review and The Australian both reporting that the Treasurer has stopped using a 20-year average for productivity forecasts and has gone back to a 30-year average that Jim Chalmers once described like this.
5: The assumption in the budget and the assumption in the intergenerational report is set by Treasury based on all the available data here and abroad, and it is a long-run assumption. It's not common to constantly change long-run assumptions. One of the first things I did as Treasurer was to get rid of the Coalition's dodgy productivity assumption and make it more realistic on the advice of the Treasury Department. I accepted their advice to downgrade the long-run assumption to 1.2%.
0: So, Holly, will this mean that Labor's productivity projection won't now be downgraded?
2: Well, I guess what it is them once again trying to fudge the numbers. But the reality is every single household, every single business in Australia will tell you they are doing it tough, they are struggling to get their budgets to come together, and we see increasing inflation and decreasing productivity. And that's incredibly clear from the rate rises that we're experiencing. And so these guys have got it all round the wrong way. We're supposed to be having inflation going down and productivity going up. Yet every single policy lever they pull sends the country in a different direction. He may try and change the length of the projection or the average period, but at the end of the day, he cannot run away from the fact that Australian standard of living is dropping and continuing to drop.
0: Yeah, a lot of people are worried about the economy, as we've been talking about. I mean, Jenna, the International Monetary Fund has also reportedly urged the government to be more ambitious in lifting productivity, also even reducing spending.
3: I love the fact that we're now relying on international bodies to do the job of what business councils should be doing, rather than sucking up to the Treasurer and the Prime Minister at these stupid dinners. Just call it for what it is. I'm so sick and tired of being gaslit by this entire country and the bureaucratic and the lobbying class.
0: Yeah, yeah. All right. Final topic, I think, for tonight, bit of a change of pace from productivity. We're hearing that there's going to be another one of these women's rights activists rallies in Victoria this weekend outside of the parliament. Now, initially, the police said that they weren't going to attend. And the reason they wanted police to attend is because there was a counter-protest by a pro-trans group. This is called Trans Queer Solidarity. They've been reported before in the newspaper for committing assaults, attempting to break police lines, throwing projectiles, clashing with officers. So in breaking news that we've just got coming through this evening, Victoria Police have backflipped. They now are saying they're going to provide a police presence. Holly, they should have done this from the start.
2: Absolutely, they should have. And the fact that these trans groups were actively posting on their Facebook to come and to wear face coverings and to not speak to police and, you know, they were in effect inciting very problematic behaviour at this rally, and the Victorian police were saying, don't worry about it, nothing to see here, even though they have had experience of these rallies turning quite violent and being imposed upon by different groups, but certainly we've seen the trans groups is where the violence has appeared to have or allegedly always started from there. And I noticed today that there's been a post put out that the reason that they're actually wearing face coverings is the trans community was worsely impacted by COVID. Yep. What a load of rubbish.
0: Jenna, 30 seconds. I mean, women have a right to protest. They've got to be able to do so safely.
3: They do. And I just think that it's sad that it's now descended into what we'll probably have one side being, you know, the trans movement, and then heaven forbid we have the neo-Nazis turning up again. So it's just revolting all around. Everyone, log off and go watch the footy and enjoy yourself.
0: Yes, exactly. Good point. Go watch the footy instead. I don't even know what footy's on, but go enjoy yourself. Get some sunshine. Holly, Jenna, that's all we've got time for. Thank you so much. After the break, we'll see the unusual partnership that Pauline Hanson had today. That's next.

0: Well, the Prime Minister did something miraculous today. He united perhaps the most unusual trio of politicians you'd expect to see together. Pauline Hanson, former Labor-turned-Independent Senator Fatima Payman, and Independent Dai Li. Here's the trio today.
1: This is not about any comments that have been made in the past by any one of us. Deal with the issues that's here today.
2: Australians want to see politicians act in a mature way, to put their differences aside when it comes to common causes.
0: And that's it for me this week. Thank you so much for your company. Here's Paul Murray.
3: This is Paul Murray Live.
4: Thank you, Shari. How good was she today with Kyle Sandilands? I listen every day. I'm a paid up and proud member of the Kyle Sandilands Live community. It was good to see her in conversation with Kyle today in promotion of the book. Again, doing very, very well. Get one over the weekend. We've got an awful lot to get to tonight, including the kids who just are so much better than anyone who's even thinking about voting for One Nation. Wait till you hear some of the stuff that you haven't already heard tonight. The plans for a big Australia. This stretches a little further than migration. I'll explain in a moment or two's time. And the Greens have finally belled the cap that the social media duty of care is really about censorship. A reminder, we're in Bathurst a couple of weeks before the race, in a couple of weeks from now. Now, I've got a very big room, which is the National Motor Museum, and we can get an awful lot of people in. So I want to fill this and fill it quickly, which is why I keep talking about it. Okay, now is the chance. Please help us fill the room right now. If you're a fan of the show, if you live in Bathurst, if you're anywhere near it or can get to it, our town at news24.com.au, our town at news24.com.au. So the big news, the good news, is that the Prime Minister and the Veterans Affairs Minister have finally had to do what was obvious the first day we heard about the allied health cap in the federal budget.
5: Well, the Albanese government has caved to pressure from veterans.
6: After intense pressure, the federal government has scrapped its plan to impose a cap on allied health support for veterans.
7: The government has scrapped that plan.
4: They should have done it a long time ago. We all know about how they were dragged kicking and screaming, first to the meetings, then to getting rid of this ridiculous decision. A major part of it happened last week when the Senate, all bar the Labor Party, voted to get rid of it, and then they decided to kick it off until October. So all of those that have been fighting it, they spoke about the win for veterans today.
8: The cap has been scrapped, and what we've done to back it up in there is to make sure that in the future there'll be no more caps on our health when it comes to our health. That has to stop.
9: They never had any answers on how veterans would get the help they need. They never had a solution to the veterans who said it's already too hard to get treatment. After months and months of campaigning from veterans, I want to give a shout out to Senator Lambie and her team. The connection they have with the veterans community is really important to bring that to the floor of the parliament.
10: With continued opposition from the veterans community, from the crossbench, from the coalition, they have now capitulated and said, OK, we're not going to do this. We have a contract with ADF. If you serve our country, if you put your body on the line, we will look after you.
4: But let's be honest, it's not about politicians, it's about the veterans themselves. John Armfield is a man who we have spoken to many times, former Navy diver. He has been at the absolute front of this, along with his colleagues, his friends, his mates. 25,000 people they spoke on the behalf of, and they have finally got some fair care for veterans. He joins us now from the GC. Congratulations, mate. It shouldn't have taken this, but congratulations.
11: Paul, firstly, I want to thank you on behalf of the veteran community and News24, mate, for all your support and rallying the nation behind the veteran community. We truly appreciate it.
4: Very kind.
11: Mate, it was great to see Senators Shoebridge, Pocock and Lambie unite with the coalition. We thank everyone who supported the veteran community again. And most of all, we thank the veteran community and their families for allowing us to fight, and hopefully we did them proud.
4: So what does it mean now? Does it mean that the anxiety disappears? Because obviously the Department of Veterans Affairs continues to be a massive punish for everyone who's engaged in it. But now that this cap is gone, for people like yourself that have had to use it, and again, we're talking about a whole bunch of stuff that is virtually life and death, but it doesn't count as the life and death care. This cap had to disappear. So does the anxiety disappear, at least on this front tonight?
11: Paul, definitely on this front, mate. I've had a lot of people reach out in the last month, but let me just quickly tell you from a veteran himself, and it sort of reduced me to tears today. Mate, I just want to thank you personally. If I could give you a handshake and a hug, I would. Mm-hmm. Your efforts and those of the other veterans who have publicly fought for us have saved my life. I'm not dramatizing this. I have complex PTSD, severe anxiety, and severe antisocial disorder. I have chronic physical injuries that are all degenerative from my service as a 31-year infantry soldier, one of the toughest and most physical jobs in the ADF. But the main thing he said is, also, my wife is so relieved. She cried when she heard the news today. Wives, husbands, partners of veterans are also collateral damage. So, Paul, this man's thanked me, but he's also thanking you and the people who supported us. So thank you.
4: Oh, good man. Look, it's the easiest thing to do because it is the social contract, right? It is the social contract that if you are willing to risk your life for the country should be taking care of you. Now, again, what I smelled through all of this was that every department was told to find something to cut somewhere. Someone somewhere found this inside the Department of Veterans Affairs. It gets pushed up to the minister. Minister doesn't want to piss off the bureaucrats, so finds a way to defend, look the other way. And as we spoke about when you guys actually got to talk to the Prime Minister, he wasn't really aware of the unnecessary block that was there. Let's be clear, obviously the decision's made by the Prime Minister. If you guys didn't get the chance to look him in the eye, we'd still be going around and around and around in circles because the bureaucrats are going to defend their decision. The minister's going to have cover for the bureaucrats. There had to be a circuit breaker, and the second high-profile trip to Canberra is what has broken the circuit here.
11: Exactly right, Paul. The fact that the Prime Minister and the Prime Minister's office, his staff, gave us the opportunity to meet, and we're greatly appreciative. The fact that the veteran community got behind us and spoke to their members, their federal members, and put the pressure on them. And the fact that this was such a big story, this is a voting issue. It is political. We don't want it to be, but unfortunately it is. And so together we do want to thank the Prime Minister and the office. And I sort of noticed today, Paul, I don't know if you did, it was actually Mark Butler who made the statement today and not Minister Keogh.
4: Pretty crazy, right? And even sort of he has to get pushed to it later. Again, look, you know, they want to never admit a mistake, but this was such a massive one. Again, John, to you, to the organisation, to anyone who got you behind it, well done. As always, you've got the networks now, you know the numbers, you know how to get in touch, and I have no doubt that if you need to, you'll be on everyone's doorstep straight away, mate. And, of course, keep an eye up on faircareforveterans.com.au. Last one, John, go for it.
11: Paul, obviously, Phil Thompson, Michael McCormick, thank you. And I promised on TV tonight the last time, potentially, I want to say hello to my two boys, Zach and Jake, who are watching. Thank you.
4: Good on you, boys, mate. You're welcome anytime. Even if you just want to come back for a shout-out, John, nice to see you, mate. You're welcome anytime. Thank you, brother. All the best. Well done. Man who served his country and continued to serve his mates, serve the veterans, they got a win. They got a win. To any and anyone who's been watching the telly over the past few months and has joined that website, has called their local MP, thank you, thank you, thank you. Because it needed a straw to break the camel's back, but it needed to be like hay bales of straws before that. So any and every person who was a small part of that coalition, all of it together got the right thing done. And yes, thank you to the Prime Minister for finally turning around and, yes, admitting a mistake. But in the end, the admission has now been made. Thank goodness. Now, let's compare the people that served the country to the next generation of people. As you know, today there was a few hundred, depending on what city you were in, of future socialists or already baked socialists, the socialist alternative, yet again, out and about, because they had to prove that they were better than Pauline Hanson, better than her supporters, better than anyone who's even thinking of agreeing with anything that Pauline Hanson has to say. Here's part of the fun they had while not being at school today.
12: Hundreds of students walked out of school today to march through Sydney's CBD in protest against One Nation and its leader, Pauline Hanson.
13: Hundreds of students have walked out of classrooms and marched through the CBD protesting against Pauline Hanson and the rise of One Nation.
4: Oh, and they just know more than us. That's what I like about these guys. They just know more than us. Example A.
14: Majority of the country here are either queer, immigrants, like all the minorities. It's not fair. You're trying to single out an entire group of people, but then you're basically just trying to get rid of half the country.
15: We've seen how America's going. This is just going to happen again. I don't make the same mistakes. We care about Australia and we care about rights.
16: Pauline Hanson's politics are actually so toxic. Like, she's for racism and bigotry.
15: I would say Pauline is the Australian version of Trump, and I don't think it's fair what she does.
4: I swore on telly, Mum. I swore on telly. Now, it wasn't just those that were there and willing to speak to truth to power, man. There was a whole bunch of people who were given the ability to speak to the protesters. And again, they're all better than us. And I just think we should recognise that, because clearly that's what they felt as they were picking up the pitchforks, sorry, signs today, that they are just better than us.
17: I hope you know damn well that this protest isn't just against Pauline Hanson and One Nation. It's against the entire political establishment.
18: If you worked at a restaurant, would you serve Pauline Hanson? No!
4: And then there's the organisers as well. Remember, they're just better than us.
16: You can't just look at it in terms of Victoria. Like, they, yeah, One Secret Harbour, Farah, they've been building a vitriolic, hard, far-right, racist base. We can see Trump's America as well, where ICE kill people. She wants to bring ICE to Australia. So, yeah, we want to fight back against that.
4: Just make it up, and I'm wearing high vis, so, you know, it's really important. Everyone has the right to protest. Good luck to them. But does anyone actually think that this moves a single vote, even for the socialists, right? Now, again, don't you love the organisation here, right? There's a Victorian election coming up and the Victorian socialists are literally running candidates in places. You would think they'd be focused on that as trying to get them, but no. But, you know, we are Batman. She is the Joker. It goes on and on, round and around. And, of course, don't you love, though, that when they have a protest, there is no counter-protest. So, therefore, there is no confrontation. There is no nonsense that happens at these things. But, of course, anyone they disagree with has a protest. Well, they have to protest to have the counter-protest, like there's going to be one in Melbourne this weekend. And I reckon when we reconvene on Sunday night, there'll probably be some problems, not because of the original protest, but because of the counter-protest, because, you know, they're better than us. And, yes, I do want to play that grab from the middle bit. The guy who just, you know, so powerful and swearing, and what a call to action. If you work in a restaurant, would you serve Pauline Hanson? Would you serve anyone who votes for Pauline Hanson? One more time.
17: I hope you know damn well that this protest isn't just against Pauline Hanson and One Nation. It's against the entire political establishment.
18: If you worked at a restaurant, would you serve Pauline Hanson?
4: Good on you guys. Change the world. So let us talk now about the social media ban, which is on its way. Now, we have gone on quite the journey this week from me making the obvious observation that if what we're talking about here is a button to decide that you only follow who you follow or you end up seeing people you don't follow, which, of course, got the little shout-out in the Parliament, to the obvious problem with the laws being a big red button where the minister can simply decide that's harmful, boom, gone. Now, do you reckon any of the people that you've just seen in the protest, if they were able to create a pressure on a minister to say, get rid of this because it's harmful, do you reckon the lefty minister will say no? People have a right to say things, even things that are unpleasant. No, not illegal. No, not any of the lists that we read from the law before. No, of course not. But here's the deal. Of course, the reality is that there's plenty of people who've said that this legislation is not about the basic access to algorithm versus followers, that because of that big red button, we are hovering over a world of censorship.
19: It's a pretty dangerous bill because it allows the government to impose political censorship.
20: What the government needs to do is give confidence to the Australian community that this isn't a backdoor pathway to censorship.
21: The reality is it's providing a blank check for political censorship to the minister, to the government.
4: But, of course, the government says, censorship? Censorship, please. We've listed all of the things that are terrible and then put a big asterisk at the bottom saying if the minister finds it terrible, well, she'll have the power to boot it without asking for Parliament.
22: It's not about censorship. It's about giving people control.
16: What did these leading national organisations hear today from the leader of the opposition?
0: No. No to your pleas. And what did these bleeding national officers hear? They heard no. They heard no, and they heard a straw man argument about political censorship.
4: Oh, by the way, little bit of news about Annika Wells. She did go to the NFL, by the way, not in Queensland, of course, was in Melbourne, and she went. And she went as a guest of the Nine Network, right? Because, of course, she's the communications minister too. So glad to see she's back in the game. How she flew, of course, from Canberra to Melbourne or Brisbane to Melbourne, who knows? Who knows? I mean, maybe it might be like the time she went to the Melbourne Cup and, you know, she had all those meetings either side of having to go to the Melbourne Cup, or when she went to South Australia and apparently had a meeting with the member of the government very, very close to a 40th birthday. But whatever, nothing to see here. Anyway, today the Greens have told us what's really going on. And why do the Greens matter here? Because the Coalition have said no, because the crossbench has largely said no, there's only one way through the Parliament, and that is with the Greens. The Greens have opened up the door and they want a whole lot more than what is currently on the table. Now, again, I remain completely cool with a conversation about a button where you only see who you follow versus access to who you don't follow. That's choice, right? I'm not going to die on that hill. But I am going to make quite a point about the minister having a big red button and a definition made up by her about what is considered to be harmful or to be made up by the people who may pass the legislation. And what did they say today about the need for the big red button?
9: Every time you get Pauline Hanson come out and say, well, actually, she wants to promote hateful messages against First Nations peoples. Or you get the coalition coming out and saying that they want to promote genocide denial. I think it points out we need digital duty of care so that those messages aren't amplified.
4: Sorry, the genocide denial bit? Wow. You see, that is the tail that is going to wag the dog here. This is why I made my observation about when the coalition should stand up and say no. Because if there was an opportunity to have a piece of legislation to remove the big red button, then there's a different conversation. But if they're not going to remove the big red button, then the people who are going to decide what qualifies for the big red button are the crazy kids in the room, a.k.a. the Greens, or current or future Greens, like the ones before. Man. Now, of course, let's talk about the economy, but let's also talk about a really important report, which is coming out next week, which gives us an indication about how bad things are going to get, not in the next 2 to 5 years, but in the next 10, 20, 30, 40 years. Now, of course, they all assume they'll be in power for all of that, so that's why we show you this. I mean, they'll all eventually get the chance to become Prime Minister. But I have shown you this graph for the best part of 3 years now. This came from a thing called the Intergenerational Report. It shows, and that's why we've got the red there, how many budget deficits are likely to happen between now and the 2060s. Now, as you can see, every single one of those is added on top of the already existing $1 trillion debt. So pretty obviously that gets us pretty quickly towards $1.2, $1.5, T4 trillion debt. Now, Jim Chalmers is the one who is going to deliver this report because Peter Costello was the first to introduce the idea of the intergenerational report, a whole bunch of assumptions about what will be population, what will be the budget, what will be how many old people, what will be the cost to government. This is really the roadmap beyond the electoral cycle. This is the insight into what the machine thinks is going to be our future. Now, of course, they can choose to give rosy pictures, they can decide to show us really dark pictures, or they can show us the structural problems that exist right now, when there's not enough money coming into the government to match the promises that they have made in spending from this government. And remember, the assumption of them wanting to rule for not just the past four, but for the next 10, then all of the current settings and problems and results will be amplified into the future. So Jim Chalmers was giving us a preview into a report that he already knows. Why? Because it's put together by Treasury. The very same people who, of course, put the budget together, and it is being released on Monday. Now, he is softening us up, which means you're going to see previews of this, be it the good or the bad news, over the next few days. He did a little bit of that in Question Time today.
1: On Monday, the government will be releasing the intergenerational report, which is a really important snapshot of the serious economic challenges, but also substantial economic opportunities that we will face as a country over the course of the next four decades. And it's a good way to help us plan to make sure that our people are beneficiaries of all of this change that is accelerating in our society and in our economy rather than victims of that change, Mr. Speaker.
4: Now, what was the headline that was given to us on the Thursday, before the Friday, before the Saturday, the Sunday, before it's released again on the Monday? The Treasury says $500 million will be wiped off Australia's debt in the long run. So, hang on, we're currently in $1 trillion debt. What, they're going to get rid of $500 billion of that? Oh, well done. Well done, Jim. Only problem is, here's the asterisk. That is over the next 40 years. So it's not starting at a trillion and then we go down. It's starting at a trillion and trying to slow the growth to 1.1, 1.2, 1.3. It's still going to do that because the structural deficit in the budget means that unless they're going to do something really crazy with taxes, they are spending more than it is coming in. Because modern monetary theory, something that people like Albo, Chalmers, and virtually everyone in the establishment exists on now, which is we can rack up as much debt as possible because nobody will ever call it in. And while that might be possible, of course, you still have to pay interest on the debt. You still have to service the debt. So it goes from being the 20th biggest thing that you pay for to the 15th to the 10th till the top five. That's exactly the scenario playing out in Victoria right now. That's the price of this type of politics. So we will all find out together what the roadmap for the next 40 years is going to be. But I promise you, the same people who were not able in this budget to be able to accurately talk about house prices, the same people who weren't accurately able to talk about rent, are going to do everything they possibly can to present a potentially rosy future. But the best predictor of the future is the past. And the most recent past under this mob? Yeah, I agree with you. Another example about planning for the long run is, of course, population. The Australian Bureau of Statistics has given us a very clear idea about where we go in the next 20, 40 years. They're saying that we're going to be, if we keep things at a high level of migration, we'll be at 45 million people. A little bit less, a little bit less, but still a lot more than we currently have now. And in fact, today we actually got the, not just the population clock, but the actual scoreboard of the population right now as it stands. Middle of September, 27.9 million people. That's up 392,000 people in 1 year. And guess what? Not all of that was birth. As for New South Wales, it is up, but not as much as others, but up to 8.6 million, Victoria 7.2, with 110,000 people. That population has grown by. Again, it's not all from people having babies. It's from people coming into the country. But don't talk about that, Ryan. That's racist. Even in South Australia, where it's less than 2 million people, it is 18,000. Unsurprisingly, one of the places where I think only about 4,000-6,000 people ended up moving in the past 12 months would be the ACT. Where's the place where all the people make the decisions? Oh, that's right, the place where there's not a huge population growth. The people who get to turn around and say to everyone else around the country, you don't know what you're living. So there, of course, was the announcement today from the Arts Minister, sorry, Home Affairs Minister, sorry, Immigration Minister, Tony Burke.
2: The government will reveal its migration overhaul today.
3: After 6 weeks of delays, the government is set to announce sweeping reforms to Australia's migration system.
4: Sweeping. I mean, when you hear the word sweeping being said, that is not just a word that they just, you know, what's one we can throw into the sentence to make it seem more exciting. Sweeping, means massive, crazy changes, right? Hundreds of thousands of people coming in, 2 million by the end of the next election, but you know, what are the changes going to be? Hit me where it hurts, Minister.
23: For international students, we will no longer be allowing the attaching of family members for international students or for graduate visas.
4: Wow. Everything just changed. Everything just changed, right? And what else are you going to do? Maybe the people who just visa hop all the time. So they turn up here on one visa and then they just sort of apply and then end up sticking around for so long, and because they end up having kids there, here, they get to stay because, well, we didn't want to upset the kids. What's going to happen there?
23: Effectively, what we are going back to doing is simply being able to make sure that if you overstay, you will not be able to say, well, there's no consequences, as if they're ever going to make sure that I leave. We need, with the integrity of the program, to make sure that we can go back simply to what we did before 2015.
4: Yes, so they're going to hire like an extra 100 people whose job it will be to double check whether people's visas have expired or not. And then, of course, they will just send them a letter. Now, yes, there's a promise that somehow these people, if they self-report, because, of course, to go and get them would be considered Australia's version of ICE, as opposed to you agreed to turn up for X amount of days, weeks or months, and you have now gone way past, perhaps in days, months or years. But you can't do that. That's Australian ICE, remember? It all sort of links back to those kids, doesn't it? So, okay, sweeping. Sweeping was the announcement. So exactly how many people in the headline number is going to change? Oh, they didn't have one? Nothing? There is no change in the headline number from what the current system is. So the budget has just predicted, okay, look, it was this and then we'll put maybe to here, right? So, okay, what's the number, right? Because the number is apparent. No, there's no number. There's no new number. There's just look back to the budget documents that didn't get it right about rents, didn't get it right about house prices. You trust them, the ones that Jim's trying to make it seem like they're going to pay off half the debt. Come on. Now, remember, this was the policy that's, what, 6 weeks after the first announcement, and either there was an announcement that was going to be made 6 weeks ago and nothing's happened, or the announcement back then has been stopped, which means there's no real announcement. There's some fiddle, and there's a couple of changes that I don't have a problem with the partner thing when it comes to the students, but that's not the major problem right now. Now, of course, Angus Taylor and the opposition are pilloried by the government because their immigration policy is, guess what, you have to build more houses, and the number of houses that are built in any 1 year is how many people can come in because, you know, they need to live somewhere. Well, the analysis was that that's kind of the point. Tony Burke has actually sort of said, yeah, it's kind of true. Migration and housing, yeah, it's kind of linked, right? In fact, let me show you him saying the quiet part out loud.
23: Immigration will need to be part of the solution to help provide some space for housing supply to catch up.
4: Unsurprising, Pauline Hanson, who said, yeah, let's pause it all for 3 years, let the housing catch up, and then have only 130,000 people, unsurprisingly unimpressed by the nothingness of today.
5: They are still planning to bring it in. I've had talks with the tourism industry. They are furious. They're not allowing the right workers in. They're slowing down visa applications. And a lot of these tourist operators don't know whether they're going to get the workers to come in and fill the spots that they desperately need. So Labor again has lied to the people. They've sat on their hands. One Nation has forced them to reduce this immigration policy, but it's not going to work. So it's all smoke and mirrors. And again, Labor continues to lie to the people with a hidden agenda.
4: To the United States, because apparently everything that happens there definitely happens here, right, kids? Now, as you know, inflation, massive problem around the world. Of course, it's a massive problem in the United States for all the obvious reasons. And petrol is particularly bad in the United States right now, despite the fact that we keep being told that, they can drill, baby, drill, and they've got their own and energy independence and all the rest of it, right? Petrol, in particular, is going through the roof. One of the reasons that Donald Trump was able to get a second crack at being president was because of how high petrol was under the inflation of Joe Biden. So even people who used to, storm the barricades, metaphorically, for Donald Trump, who are now well and truly out of the Trump camp, are calling Trump out for petrol prices.
6: $8.49 for diesel in California. Let me tell you something. It's $6.59 in Georgia. I don't care if it's Georgia or California. It's way too high. This is ridiculous. Look, everything you buy, your food, your supplies, all of your goods gets delivered by diesel. The war in Iran has got to stop. This is Trump's fault. This should not be this high. It needs to end. Ridiculous.
4: It's the same problem here, but of course 52 cents of every litre that is sold here is tax for the federal government because, you know, they're paying off half of the debt. As for the president himself, he keeps going back to something that even if, like me, you're a Trump fan, you very much would still vote for him over Kamala, right? And you're very glad that he's back in the Oval Office. You're very glad the woke and all the rest of it, right? But he keeps saying something that is going to sink Republicans in November. This matters because if they lose the Senate, he will lose the capacity to get any judges that he wants, that he will lose the capacity to replace any members of the cabinet that he wants. If they lose the House, well, then guess what? We're back to the whole impeachment game for the next 2 years. But he keeps saying this.
7: It's a very inexpensive price to pay for what we've done. Remember that. It's a little more. It's even if it was, frankly, even if it was a lot more. But that's going to come tumbling down. That's going to be like a rocket ship in reverse.
4: Like very tepid, right? That's the home crowd. As for those that are right of centre, that are observing things, well, they see what I see.
8: This business with prices is just killing this administration.
4: And just in case, and this is the horrible thing because the Democrats have chosen a whole bunch of far-left crazies, in the same way that inflation was absolute political death for the Democrats, it's going to be for the Republicans. This is currently Trump's approval rating when it comes to inflation. When he was elected, he had positives. He now has a 70% disapproval on that subject. Wait, watch and see. Lots more of that between now and the first week of November. Why? Because it matters. Because you want an American president that we like to be able to have a Congress that he can work with, as opposed to a system that will just shut up shop for a whole 2 years. Imagine what that does to the rest of the world. Quick break, back with more. Lots to discuss. Who's the winner and loser of the week? Jump onto our socials and, yeah, we'll have a little more fun analysing the greatest protest in Australian history. Where were you on the day that they promised to never serve Pauline Hanson in a restaurant? Not a sec.

0: Oh, how good's this? Lovely to have everyone in the same man cave tonight, none other than Linda Scott, Labor to her bootstraps, but she's free to speak her mind on whatever she wishes. And, of course, Lisa Goddard, who's dead down the centre at Adoni Media. Lovely to see you.
1: Lovely to see you.
0: All right, so did the Greens bell the cat a little bit about the reality and scope and dreams of the social media changes that are coming? Again, I've copped it from both sides all week and I don't care, is that the idea of algorithm versus followers, we can all understand that. The list of things that should be banned, again, I read the legislation on air. I've got no problem with that. The or whatever the minister wants, that's my problem here. What do you think?
1: Well, I think this is exactly what the Greens don't want. They don't want One Nation having a voice, and that's what they want to silence. And you're right, they did bell the cat on this. But really, if the algorithm could stop stupidity, I think that would be a win for us because we wouldn't hear the Greens' lunacy.
0: Hey, I need that segment of Wiley We're Working each and every day where the politicians go off and make those cringy social media videos. Look, again, you know, my dear friend Peter Credlin makes a great point, and it's in one of our promos, right? There's the politics and the policy, right? The politics of social media and cracking down on the evils of big tech, like it's going to poll 99%, right? The policy, though, matters about how it's going to be put on the table, and that's my concern. Not the obvious politics, which is lots of people are going to be into the idea of save our children, even though I thought our kids had already been saved by this government. But, Linda, what am I missing here? Why does the minister deserve a list of things that everyone agrees with, but then whatever she wants?
2: No, look, I mean, I don't think anyone takes the Greens seriously, including you and I. It's about the only thing we agree on. So we can just put that to one side and move on. But the digital duty of care is an important principle, right? I think it is good policy because it is a worry when people are, you know, themselves scrolling or seeing their children scrolling through their phones, and that there is absolutely no obligation on the companies that are developing these algorithms to keep people safe, to keep them feeling like they're not exposed to dangerous things. And I think if you want confidence, Paul, in technology, right, if you want people to buy phones, if you want them to use the internet, if you want them to engage in technology that creates productivity that you can use in new and innovative ways, then having a digital duty of care is a good thing. So actually, I've seen lots of people into technology who are really embracing protections. Mm. You've got the global, you know, founders of AI calling for regulation because they know only when these kinds of businesses are properly regulated and kept safe can they make money, they actually be innovative.
0: But, okay, Lise, sorry, your response, and then I've got
2: Paul's
0: dead cat on the table.
1: My point is, though, think of what you like about Instagram or Facebook, but they've already put it in place now. You have to be over 18 to be able to access certain apps. Being over 18, otherwise you have all of these restrictions on you about what you can do in terms of parental controls, etc. There are already safeguards in place without the government stepping in and making a decision about what they think is hazardous.
0: Okay, here's the dead cat on the

0: table. Bang. The government, thankfully, doesn't have a rule about how much booze you can buy. They literally say, okay, they have no rule that you can just go to your local big box store, fill up the thing and fill yourself as much full of booze as possible, right? The principle of choice is fine, that I'll buy into, but the idea of the mystery power underneath, that's what's not being engaged with here in the conversation, is that I don't trust particularly this minister, but let's imagine there was a Greens government one day. David Shoebridge is the communications minister, or you may say One Nation and David Farley's the communications minister. Do you want them to have a power to declare something to be harmful? They don't have to go back to anyone, don't have to check with anyone. It's up to them to decide. And as we all know, if it's decided by the Greens, and again, can we roll what they said today, again, imagine if the tail becomes the dog.
1: Every time you get Pauline Hanson come out and say, well, actually, she wants to promote hateful messages against First Nations peoples. Or you get the coalition coming out and saying that they want to promote genocide denial. I think it points out we need digital duty of care so that those messages aren't amplified.
0: Lindy, can't pretend he didn't say it. Can't pretend the Greens' vote isn't necessary to get it passed.
2: I can also not agree with the Greens.
0: Okay, but do you put a safety? So why not just simply remove the minister's capacity mm-hmm. to invent what she believes, or at this case, he in another time, they in another time?
2: I mean, to be fair, I think I have acknowledged in the past. I don't think it's unreasonable to have a stronger set of checks and balances on that.
3: But it has to be more than one person.
0: Correct.
2: Yeah. I think having that separate from an elected representative is just good governance.
0: Correct.
2: So, okay, so then see, I don't personally have an issue with that.
0: And that's my issue, right, is that if you want to go back to the parliament, get the majority support to say that, you know, I don't know, insert is the new harm. So they took to the streets today, man, and didn't they change everything? The kids against Pauline Hanson, I don't know about you, but they have completely changed my mind. Have a look.
4: Majority of the country here are either queer, immigrants, like all the minorities. It's not fair. You're trying to single out an entire group of people, but then you're basically just trying to get rid of half the country.
5: We've seen how America's going. This is just going to happen. Don't make the same mistakes. We care about Australia and we care about rights.
6: Pauline Hanson's politics are actually so toxic. Like, she's for racism and bigotry.
7: I would say Pauline is the Australian version of Trump, and I don't think it's fair what she does.
0: You must be excited, Linda. I mean, the furry's right?
2: I love these kids, you know. So many of them can't vote and they're out there, they're protesting,
0: they're making
2: their views clear because they're not old enough,
0: they're
2: right?
0: What,
3: they're
0: not
3: old,
0: they
3: don't understand so what they're protesting about.
2: So they can't take it out in the ballot box. I love it. Debating with my, you know, teenage sons and all their friends. I think we had 27 teenagers over at my house the other afternoon. Love you all, you beautiful young people. But they all sit around and debate the issues. They watch the news. They read the newspaper. They care about the issues. I think that's great. Of course, their views aren't perfectly formed, and of course, they can't get a good grab out on television. Yes, some of them are wearing
0: furry
2: masks, but you know what? Like, good on them. They're young people. They're passionate. This is what we need. And Paul Murray, let me say this: Pauline Hanson, you know, drove so many people of my era 30 years ago when she entered politics into progressive politics. Mm. And you know what? She's doing the same thing. She is helping people understand that if you have politicians like this who have far-right views, they are dangerous, and they get involved in left-wing movements, they join the unions, and, you know.
0: Oh, so you're happy because it's a recruiting tool?
2: I'm not happy
0: because
2: it's a recruiting tool, but she 30 years ago when she started in politics, a lot of people joined the Labor Party.
0: Right.
2: I don't like her. I condemn her politics, but these young kids.
0: But good on the kids, hey?
3: Stranger, those politics are shaping a lot of what the Liberal Party and the Labor Party are now putting forward, by the way, and especially look at the immigration policy today, but hey, take that off the table. Ridiculous. Absolutely ridiculous. Get back into the classrooms and learn. I agree with you, Linda, on one thing.
0: Do it on the weekend. I don't care if they do it on the weekend.
3: But the one thing that you said that was correct is that you sit down and you have an informed debate with these teenagers, right? They read the news. goodness knows if any of those kids who are out there today have actually read a newspaper or watched a bulletin or tried to understand
0: newspapers. How boomer of us.
3: But hey, you're right, there were furries there. So I think Corey Bernardi and the videos that he did, right? So these kids went into this today going, I need to protect my identity. I'll make a statement as well. So I'll stick on a head to a costume.
0: So these glasses, these so-called smart glasses that have got a couple of cameras either side, right? Plenty of local councils are coming out and saying, not at the pool, not at the gym, not at all the rest of it, right? Because they can be used for creeping, no question. But that's not their exclusive purpose, Linda. Your thoughts? Should they be banned for sale or just we have to put up signs about where they can't be used? Because last time I checked, it's illegal to film in any of these places.
2: As a mum, I don't want people filming my kids swimming, you know, and I want to be able to go to a swim for a swim without being filmed pool. I think that the majority of people wear and use these glasses responsibly, but the problem is finding the minority who don't for these AI glasses is so difficult. As you say, councils can't do it. State governments can't do it. We can't expect our police to be doing it. I do think they should be banned. I support banning these glasses, and I think it's an important step forward that the federal government should take.
0: Lisa?
3: I agree with Linda. I think the number of times you could walk into a public space and not know, if you put those glasses on now, how would I know if they are recording?
0: Yep.
3: And I think it's Queensland and the Northern Territory where only one party has to be aware that it's being recorded. Mm. It's carte blanche everywhere else in this country.
0: Look, I am not finding any sort of backdoor way for creeping with these glasses. I will just say one of the advantages, right, in terms of the use of them is if you've got WhatsApp, and you know, he can do a video call every now and then, right? So often I'll be driving in regional areas, I'll put them on, and then I can show the kids the countryside as we're driving, right? But then if I post anything online that says shot with Meta glasses, the number of my friends who go, why do you have those?
3: Yeah.
0: Get rid of them. Don't advertise the creepiness of them. So I'm so glad I spent those hundreds of dollars.
3: Here is one purpose. I can tell you, as a former A Current Affair reporter, I can tell you they would have been very, very handy when you're doing the undercover special investigation.
0: I won't bring them to our Christmas drinks. Sorry.
2: Thank you. But people do think you're creepy if you wear them, too, right?
0: And
2: I'm sorry to say that, Paul.
0: Yeah, I get
3: it's
0: it.
3: An invasion of
2: you're not, but...
0: All right. Thank you, ladies. All right, no creeping. I get it. Thank you, guys. Do appreciate it. Quick break. Back with more. Colin Flynn joins us straight after the break, and he's talking Oprah next.

0: Colin Flynn is a beautiful face, a lovely voice, and he joins us each and every week because we want to end with a smile, all right? This is my gift to you after having to see this ugly mug for the whole week. And he joins us now to talk about, among other things, Oprah Winfrey, brother. What are we talking about here?
1: Paul, you are one of the most, if not the most handsome broadcasters in Australia. Don't fool yourself. And you know that, buddy.
0: Yeah, on this channel at 9 p.m. I get it. Yeah, the caveat. Yeah. All right.
1: Out of all the broadcasters on News 24 right now in the hosting chair, you were the most handsome.
0: Yeah, I'm in the top three. But, you know, all right. What's happening exactly. with Oprah? What's happening with Oprah?
1: Yeah, okay. Last week when we were talking, I was listening to the panel before me and you were talking about government handouts. And you said, look, this isn't Oprah. This is the government.
0: Yeah.
1: And it actually, it reminded me, because I was watching the Oprah podcast the other day, that this month, September 2026, she is marking 40 years since the first ever national Oprah Winfrey show wow. here in the United States, September 1986. And to tell you how much of a big deal this was, Paul, of course, you know, working in broadcasting, that the Oprah Winfrey show became the most watched television show on the face of the planet. Millions of people were watching it every single day. It has been broadcast in 145 countries across the globe, and she became a broadcasting superstar. But what makes her story, Paul, even more remarkable is, you know, she grew up to a single teenage parent in a very poor family in rural Mississippi. She came from nothing at a time when there were no black broadcasters, really, especially in primetime on American television, let alone black women in broadcasting. And she was only 17 years of age when she joined her local radio station. She was still in high school. She was determined, then went to a small local television channel reading the news. 1984 is when she got her big break. She went to Chicago because here in America, traditionally, if you want to make it in broadcasting, you start small at a local market and then you go to one of the big three, New York, Los Angeles, or Chicago. There was a show there called AM Chicago, The Breakfast Show. She went and auditioned with a guy called Brian Swanson. He was the media executive and he took a chance on her. She took a show that was failing in the ratings. It was bombing. She took it to number one within a few months and she became this sensation. But then a few years later, everything changed when she got her national break, because the show then changed from AM Chicago in 1986, September this month. It went to the Oprah Winfrey Show and it went across the United States. Here's a clip, Paul, of her introducing that first show 40 years ago.
2: Wow. Hello, everybody. Hello. Thank you. I'm Oprah Winfrey and welcome to the very first National Oprah Winfrey Show.
1: It's just brilliant when you see that clip. Of course, as they say, the rest is history. The show snowballed. It soon went to number one in the United States and then right around the world. Huge moments like in 1993, she interviewed Michael Jackson in his Neverland Ranch. 90 million Americans watched it. She started the book club, her famous show, Her Favorite Things. And then, of course, that iconic moment when she gave 300 people in the audience a car each. You get a car and you get a car. In 2010, she brought 300 of her audience members to Australia. They did a show from the Sydney House. But there was a beautiful moment years later when she was really an astronomical star. She went back and surprised that very man, Brian Swanson, the person who had given her the job. She surprised him live in the show. Here's a clip.
2: How you doing, Dinneroo?
3: Yeah, I'm doing real good. Not as well as you, but real good.
2: And I thought, there's no way you're going to hire a black woman. There's no way you were going to let me do it without a co-host. And I sat in that meeting and I said to you, you know, I'm overweight. And you said, so what? So am I. And I said, I'm black, you know, and that ain't going to change. And you said, yeah, I know, I'm looking at you.
3: Okay, I didn't know. If you can lose weight, so can I.
2: Hey, you look good. You look good.
1: So many great and beautiful moments. Well, Paul, after 25 years of that show becoming number one all over the world in 2011, she said goodbye to her TV audience. Here it is.
4: From you, whose names I will never know, I learned what love is. You and this show have been the great love of my life. I won't say goodbye. I'll just say, until we meet again. To God be the glory.
0: I always felt for Stedman when she said that. You know, the great love of her life was the TV show. But, yeah, she has – I mean, she's one of those figures, right? Like, I've got to say, I was a Jerry Springer fellow, and obviously whenever I had time off school, I was just loving the madness of that show. But, again, people need to remember, if they weren't living it, 40 years ago she was a revolutionary figure on television because people didn't look like her on television.
1: Absolutely. And at what she said there at the end, until we talk again, the amazing thing I find about Oprah too, from moving from radio to television to syndication, she now has a hugely successful podcast, is staying relevant and is still broadcasting 15 years after saying goodbye to her TV audience. So you're right in saying that she broke the mold. She paved the way for so many others. And it was at a time when the airwaves were dominated by those figures who didn't look or sound like her. And again, coming from Mississippi, rural Mississippi, the odds were stacked against her. And look what she achieved and look what she became.
0: Good stuff. Colm, thank you so much. I look forward to another 40 years of our end to the week.
1: You get a car. You get a car.
0: You get a matchbox. You get a matchbox, but you've still got to buy your own. Thank you, mate. Appreciate it. That's our show. One more thing before we're done here on Paul Murray Live.
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1: Thank you so much for watching. All right, let us get to, while you're working, the social media videos made by the politicians and the staffers that you pay for while you're working. First, the Australian Greens.
2: Some tags, only got $20 in my pocket. I'm hunting, looking for a come up. This is awesome.
3: Authorised by Jay McColl, Australian Greens, Canberra.
1: Dear God, have a wonderful weekend. Go Tigers, go Yankees.
0: Ladies and gentlemen, welcome to the Late Debate.
4: Welcome to the show. I'm Danika DiGiorgio. Joining me tonight is Liberal Waverley Councillor Michelle Stevenson and News 24 contributor Joe Hildebrand. Evening to both
5: of
4: you. Joe, welcome back. How
5: great
4: are you doing?
5: To be here. Oh, look, I'm fantastic. I couldn't think of a lovelier panel to be with. Sorry, Caleb. Sorry, J-Mac, but... No, you can't compete with this sort of class.
4: That's true.
5: I'm a nice guy. Don't believe what you read on Twitter. I'm lovely.
4: You're a good bloke. Well, we take the compliment, don't we,
6: Michelle? I will definitely take the compliment. Thank you so much.
4: No, absolutely. We'll take it. And look, happy Thursday to both of you. We're always excited. Made it to the end of the week. Thank goodness for that. All right, coming up tonight, kids as young as 9 made to wipe down tables and sweep the floors at lunchtime at a UK school. Character building or unacceptable? When is it okay for police to drop a cold case? The family of 3-year-old Cheryl Grimmer have been told the New South Wales DPP will abandon the investigation into the 1970s disappearance. And Star Wars is no longer science fiction. The US Space Force has confirmed space-based weapons do exist. But first, there's something very, very strange going on in Parliament. One Nation leader Pauline Hanson, WA Senator Fatima Payman, and Independent Fowler MP Di Lee have formed an alliance.
7: You know, things are completely broken when Senator Pauline Hanson, Member for Fowler Di Lee, and I stand together on a unity ticket. We have different views on almost everything, but what we have all in common is we're all women. Australia has heard the Prime Minister's recent comments on melons, on Grace Tame, and Kylie Minogue. He brags about his female majority caucus and the government's track record on women's rights, but are those rights only granted to women who agree with him? I know the Prime Minister wants to punish me, but he should not be allowed to play favouritism.
4: Talk about strange bedfellows. Mm-hmm. The optics of that to me are just all very weird. But does this mean that the past has been forgotten?
8: If that is not racist, what is it? Senator Hanson has worn the burqa in this place. Maybe it's time that she pack her burqa and go to Afghanistan and talk to the Taliban about this. I kept on giving you the benefit of the doubt, Senator Hanson, despite your repetitive attempts to be racist to anyone who does not look like you. You're not just vindictive, mean, nasty. You bring disgrace to the human race.
4: And it also comes only months after Senator Hanson questioned Senator Payman's eligibility to serve in Parliament as she is born in Afghanistan. Now, the trio actually fronted the media to demand Anthony Albanese allocate additional staffing for the minor parties. What I would like to know, firstly, is who started the conversation? Did they call each other and say, hey, look, let's just get together. Yeah. Let's give this a go. And it's not even April Fool's, Michelle.
9: I mean, you can imagine, be like, hey, bestie.
4: Yes.
9: Come on over. I've got to ask you some questions. I think what a lot of people don't realise, and the one thing I've come to realise, because I'm serving my first term in local government, is how performative actual parliament or government actually is. Like, a lot of the time you'll be there and you'll be articulating an argument and it can get quite nasty and quite aggressive, but then afterwards everyone's all chummy-chummy and having drinks together. So I think a lot of people just see this nastiness and performative nature of parliament, but don't realise on the back end those people are hanging out. Mm. I mean, they're not really enemies. But look, I mean, it is very, very strange. Fatima, I do think they're really the most opposite you could probably get, Pauline Hanson and Payman. So that is optically very, very, very odd.
5: Do you know, you are completely correct. And I often, I used to always say politics, and what people don't realise, is like Sam and Ralph, the old Warner Brothers cartoon about the wolf and the sheepdog. And, you know, they clock on, morning Sam, morning Ralph.
9: Yeah.
5: They clock on, they go at each other's throats from 9 to 5, and then they clock off and then they walk home together and have a bit of a chat about how the day went. And politics used to be like that. And I think what has happened in the age, or the internet age especially, is that people have seen that. And also people, I think, in the real world, for whom it's not just performative and not just a game, go ballistic and they make it really nasty, really vicious, and not the sort of gentleman's game or the fair game that has rules and, you know, is respectful or whatever, whatever, whatever. The irony, however, though, is that Pauline Hanson and Fatima Payman are exactly those types of people. They are the types of people who would have you say that, no, politics isn't just, you know, building better outcomes or having the debate and then shaking hands and go off. These are people on the very fringes of politics for whom, you know, things are a matter of life and death, for whom, you know, Israel is committing genocide. That's not a game, is it? Or, you know, Pauline Hanson, our country is going to hell in a handbasket and being destroyed by immigrants, like, you know.
4: Well, I mean, I don't think she's wrong.
5: And her family. But the point is, though, that they would have you believe that they are the real truth speakers. They are the ones who really, really care about these issues because they are so passionate. They've crossed the floor, they've left their parties, whatever, whatever, whatever. And yet, when it comes to the greedy little grab for more resources, more staff, they're prepared to put all that principle to one side and stand together next to people who each would consider a part of what is destroying this country, whether it's
9: apart
5: Hanson and immigration.
9: Lee, apart from Dai Lee.
5: Dai Lee's fine. That's why
9: I like
5: Dai Lee too. That's why I've deliberately left her out of this.
4: But to your point, though, I think that Pauline's quite passionate. I don't think there's anything wrong with that when she does speak her mind. I mean, you push them on the fringes, but what's wrong with that?
5: If she's so passionate about it, then what is she doing working side by side with exactly the sort of person
4: she
5: thinks is destroying
4: the country? Well, maybe it might be a good ad for One Nation to be standing next to Fatima Payman, a Muslim woman. It might be a great ad campaign then. She could say, hey, look, you know, I'm all about multiculturalism.
5: Which makes them just as cynical and performative as the mainstream politicians who they criticise. That is what I'm saying. They claim to be authentic and they are not.
9: Also, with Senator Hanson, I mean, she's asking for more resources, but don't you actually need to show up for work in order to have and make use of those resources? Just saying.
4: Well, you're saying she doesn't turn up for work.
9: She has really poor record.
5: Her attendance record
9: in
5: meetings is pretty low.
4: Well, it's actually interesting. So Albo has 59 personal employees. Pauline Hanson has 2, Dai Lee 1, and Fatima Payman none, I believe. But they want more.
5: Albo is the Prime Minister. I'd like it or not. I know a lot of people don't like that. He is the Prime Minister. He's running the country. Pauline Hanson is an MP of a party that's not even the opposition.
9: And also, I'm sorry, Fatima Payman does not deserve any handouts or any help. She's a defector. She deserves nothing. I have to break it to you. You don't even deserve to be there because you weren't physically voted in yourself.
5: That's right.
9: Your party was voted in.
4: I mean, the optics of today, as I said, perhaps this... I feel like out of the three of them, who this will favour will be One Nation, because One Nation can go, look, we're standing side by side with a Muslim woman, Fatima Payman. Payman, on the other hand, I'm not sure how much the optics will work in her favour when she's standing next to Pauline Hanson,
5: Do you know what? I've got my feeling is that people are so pissed off with the government and so ready to just pick up, you know, I call it like the rock. One Nation's like the rock that the action hero at the end of the film is reaching around for to smash the bad guy on the
9: head. Your analogies.
5: You don't care about the rock. You just care about smashing the bad guy in the head. And I think that's what One Nation is. And that's why I think even when Pauline Hanson calls Aboriginal people primitive, or whenever she's doing dumb stunts like this, or whenever, you know, what was the last thing, you know, whenever she stuffs up or whatever.
4: She's got a base.
5: It does.
4: We could go on for this forever. Why voters in general are moving away from the major parties. I mean, we could talk about this forever. But look, let's move on now. Because we want to ask the question, when is it okay for police to drop a cold case? Now, you might remember the 1970 disappearance of Cheryl Grimmer, 3-year-old who disappeared in Wollongong or near Wollongong at a beach, and her body has never been recovered. Now, today, the New South Wales Department of Public Prosecutions has upheld the decision to abandon the case. Now, this review examined the decision to discontinue proceedings against a man known by the pseudonym Mercury, Mercury, who had been charged over Cheryl's disappearance, but the prosecution collapsed back in 2019 after the New South Wales Supreme Court excluded admissions Mercury made to police when he was 17, and a judge then found that the interview did not meet legal requirements. Now, as you can imagine, her family are heartbroken and completely devastated by this decision. Her brother, Ricky Nash, said, "I am utterly disgusted, devastated, and deeply angry at what our family has received." Now, this ruling cannot be challenged, so basically it is over. Now, I don't agree with this. I do not think that it is ever okay to just drop a cold case for a few reasons. One being that there is no closure for the family. My heart goes out to this family who have never been able to properly grieve a person. There's no body. There's no closure. They don't know what has happened to their loved one. Secondly, there should be an ongoing need for justice. Otherwise, what sort of a message does it send? And thirdly, there are breakthroughs in technology. When I was looking at this case earlier, it reminded me of the Claremont serial killer over in WA. Huge story in Perth. Now, that cold case that was solved only in the last couple of years thanks to advanced DNA profiling for under the victim's fingernail, as well as fibre matching. And again, I'm not necessarily, look, in the end, police experts, so I'm not going against police decisions here, but I just wonder what sort of a message it sends. But also, what about shifting loyalties over time? People have deathbed confessions, and if you've just basically said, we're walking away, we're not doing it anymore, it doesn't give anybody an incentive to come forward, in my view.
5: Yeah, look, it's a complicated one. I think the problem is really that the decision was made by the New South Wales Supreme Court not to include this evidence, and that, obviously, the Director of Public Prosecutions has decided, they've said, well, it would therefore be impossible for us to be able to prosecute the case, and even bringing all those resources to bear, you know, they don't think that they would have a reasonable chance of prosecution. And the brutal truth is that that is a calculation they make about current live cases every single day, and they have a finite amount of resources. You know, they say there's never a cop around when you need one. You know, we don't have enough police as it is. And I think, as heartbreaking as it is, and again, if it was my family, and strange, well, I have a bit of personal experience in similar cases, a similar case, but I would be obviously outraged and say, no, you should be looking for my, you know, for my kid or whatever. And I wouldn't rest, and I would be exactly like the Grimmer family. But looking at it from the outside, you do have to say, all right, is a case that is more than half a century old the best use of the amount of police resources it would take to tackle it, you know, to tackle a case which, you know,
9: but this is a legal problem. It's not one of sympathy. I think at the end of the day, the legality of it has kind of reached its term. There's nothing more that they can do. But I'm under the assumption that if new or fresh evidence does come to light and is given and or handed over, then that will be assessed on its merit. So this it isn't technically the end of the road. It's just the fact that they will not put any more resources into it. But if anything else comes to light, then I think they will, of course, investigate that. But there's only so much you can do. I mean, if the legality has come and reached its lifeline, then you can't really continue beating a dead horse. Unfortunately, the New South Wales Supreme Court made that decision, and you know, they're just going to have to live with it.
4: But what I mean, what in my view, I just think that sends a terrible message to offenders. And I understand that this case was back in.
5: I think offenders are thinking about.
4: But this case was in 1970, really? So I understand that technology has absolutely advanced since then. So we're, you know, but I just wonder if eventually there's a cold case and we just go, look, we can't really do much about it.
9: But there's a lot of them.
4: It's not really going to prompt you on your deathbed to then confess to it.
5: Have they ever heard of Hedley Thomas?
4: No, look, I know.
5: That's what I would be doing.
4: I agree.
5: Or Hedley Thomas. He will get your conviction.
4: He'll find it. But I just wonder, you know, I mean, and look, there's been so many people who haven't taken it to their deathbeds, and they've died, and they've never revealed where they've buried bodies. Yeah. And but I just, I feel for the family. I just can't imagine that, you know, a three-year-old girl goes missing.
5: I know what it's like to not know what happened to a child.
4: Of course you do.
5: And it is terrible, but you also can't let that be the millstone around your neck for the rest of your life.
4: But not everyone can move on.
5: Life is full of... Well, I think you have to find a way to, because the truth is that life is full of uncertainty and tragedy and horrible things that happen. And again, I say this as someone who's been through it, and you have to be able to find a way through. And I know there's always a temptation to think, you know, once I know what happened, then I'll get closure and everything will be fine. But you might not.
9: Yep.
5: That's the thing. You might not, and it might still find that you're just as sad, just as grieving, just as empty in that part of you.
9: Mm.
5: And so...
9: And weirdly, this might be some kind of closure for them as well. I mean, it hasn't delivered the answers that they wanted, but it might just be some kind of closure, because it must be incredibly exhausting to actually go through that all the time.
4: Mm.
9: Well, tell you what else is exhausting. Apparently, in the UK, there is a school that is making 9 and 10-year-olds clean up after lunch.
5: Oh, finally, some common sense policies.
9: Now, the parents aren't too happy about this. They've slammed the school for making children take part in a new lunchtime clean-up initiative. Now, they're being roped into sweeping floors, cleaning dishes and wiping tables in the dinner hall after meal times. So I think what the parents are actually genuinely concerned with is that the students are touching and cleaning other children's lunchtime food. So there are concerns around contamination and whether they might have any kind of hygiene or allergy issues there. But they're also accusing the school of using the students as their very own kind of workers, saying, you know, maybe they don't have enough workers, so they're just getting...
5: So it's economically efficient as well. This ticks all the boxes.
4: Basically, these parents have come out and said that they're using kids as a Mr. and Mrs. Mop.
9: Yes.
4: Now, give me a break. Do you know that there are school kids in Japan, this is a common practice in Japan, where they spend 15 to 20 minutes a day cleaning the classrooms, the hallways and the bathrooms. In fact, a lot of public schools over there do not have janitors because the school children are taking care of the classrooms. Now, what on earth is the problem with this? I think it is so important to start kids at a young age learning responsibility and giving them a task and teaching them some life skills. When I was at school, we used to have to stack chairs every time we went to a school assembly. Yeah, all the high school, always stacking chairs. We were required after sport to pack away all of the equipment. So we did our bit. I do not have a problem if a child is made to just do a quick mop of the floor and a quick wipe. Here you go. I'm doing my bit. I'm learning my life skills. And then you've got the parents coming out and saying, no, this is child labour.
9: But
4: give me a break. It's not child labour.
9: Okay, if that's all it is. But, you know, school is tough on children. Like, their little brains can't really handle a lot. I do think that
4: mopping floors and wiping benches isn't going to take a lot of brain power.
9: Look, I do understand. No, I'm saying that they do need a lunchtime break and they do need to go out and get some fresh air and get some exercise and kind of do all that as well. So it depends how much they're actually being asked to do. I don't have an actual problem with it, but I do see kind of the other side as well.
5: I just want to know how on earth this school gets the kids to clean up, because I've been trying for nigh on 30
9: years now. Oh, my gosh,
5: I haven't managed to succeed once. But no, I think this is fantastic. You need to teach kids to, you know, and my kids get told. And just the thing that really gets me is that the parents are just bitching and moaning about this and being pressured. Like, this is exactly the reason why people don't want to be teachers, because you have these, you know, you have these policies or these sort of learning kind of structures or whatever that the school develops or the teachers develop, whether they're good or bad or right or wrong or whatever, that is the school's job. Mm. And then you have the parents whinging and whining and suddenly treating teachers as simple sort of service providers, and they want to, you know, they're at the complaints counter saying, no, I'm not happy with this, I want my money back. I just think that is that kind of preciousness and that kind of self-importance is everything that is wrong, or everything that is going wrong with the education system, because teachers are leaving it in droves because they're sick of whiny parents like this and getting a backlash anytime they try something new.
9: Mm-hmm.
5: And that is driving down education outcomes.
4: Absolutely.
5: Totally. Across the board.
4: And, you know, there are kids, look at some kids, for a little bit of pocket money, they mow lawns.
5: Yep.
4: They go and sell lemonade out in the street to make a little bit of money. This is no different. Obviously, they're not getting paid to do this, but it teaches them.
9: Yeah,
4: it teaches. Yeah, but why would they need to get paid? I just think this is actually teaching them a level of responsibility, right, Michelle. That why not? I would rather a child do this, right, than be sitting and being indoctrinated in the classroom by woke ideology and absolute nonsense. I would rather them do. I would rather them be taught some valuable skills that they can take with them in their lives. And why not? I feel like kids as well, they love this sort of thing. They love to be part of something that they think they're contributing to the broader, you know, like, for example, when a kid sees their mum or their dad do cooking in the kitchen and they'll come up and be like, "Mum, Dad, can I also mix or something?" They love it. Kids love this sort of thing.
5: Try getting to do the dishes, though. No. But this is the thing. Kids will do things in school that they will not do anywhere else 100%. Because it is so structured, and there's all these amazing sort of techniques and tricks that teachers use to do it. And so they will, they're so much better behaved at school than they are at home. Every parent knows this. And then to try to sort of pull that thread in the one place where it is working, again, it just doesn't. And while we're at it, it doesn't go far enough. I mean, why don't we get them out there in the factories, down the coal mines, making a more productive economy for a happier Britain?
4: You want them down the coal mines.
5: Get them into the cotton mills so the fingers can get through the looms. Well, I can't do that with this.
9: I have to say, speaking of coal mines, Barclays, the bank, not quite a coal mine, but their employees are thinking that maybe they are a bit hard on them because they are requiring them to come away from working from home and move back into the office.
5: Oh, no.
9: Not just 2 days, but back to 3 days a week. That's what they're asking for. And, of course, the employees are pushing back. They're not too happy with it. They're saying that they want payouts for travel and for travel over 40 minutes, and want exemptions for those living longer than 40 minutes away. So I looked into this, and I do have an understanding, a little understanding of why they are feeling this way.
5: Okay.
9: Look, I do think...
5: Just you might want to just like keep an eye on Danica because
4: I'm ready.
5: Be the one.
4: Here we go.
9: I'm so angry already.
4: Here we go.
9: I believe that people should be working in offices. I think that that is better for growth, human connection, for understanding of all kinds of things. I think people should be working in offices, no doubt. But we did have this working from home era, and I think there was a lot of flexibility, and it has moved the goalposts. And unfortunately now, when people sign on for jobs, they have an understanding, they've moved away, they've been further away from the office, they've changed the dynamics of who takes care of their children and who cooks at home and all that kind of stuff. And so when you now move the goalposts back and say, well, now you have to come back in, I do understand that people are pushing back a little on that. And if anyone's been to London, you will understand how expensive a train ride is when you're not on the subway on the tube in London itself. So that's my two cents. Now grip it.
4: Let me just try and understand this. So we've got people kicking and screaming because they're being told to go to work.
9: No, but here's...
4: Now, how does that make sense?
9: No, but it's not. That's not the thing. I think.
4: Well, they are. They're literally saying, if I live more than 40 minutes away from the office, I don't want to come in. And if I have to come into the office, then I deserve extra compensation for the time spent coming into the office.
9: You know that deep down I don't agree with it, but there are elements of me understanding where they're coming from because the goalposts have essentially shifted.
4: That's up to a boss.
5: And this is why the lockdown lovies have so much economic metaphorical blood on their hands because some things the genie has been let out of the bottle. This should never have been allowed to happen in the first place. Just like we should never have let kids not go to school because we all know the damage that is doing now. I mean, this is the thing. Of course, if you say to someone, would you like to go to the office or would you like to stay home, 90% of people are going to say stay home. And it never even occurred to anyone that that was really possible. Because when getting up, going to the office, doing your work and not going home till it's done was the norm.
4: But that was years ago. And we got to move on. It's time to move on from the past. And I agree with you.
5: You're agreeing with Michelle?
4: No. I agree. And what I'm saying to you is I agree that it should never have happened back during COVID. Yeah. But we didn't know back then what we now know, right? A lot of mistakes were made during the pandemic. But we're now in 2026. You've got CBDs going broke because people have not come back. offices
9: not
4: are completely
9: broke.
4: Empty.
9: London's not going to go broke.
4: Oh, okay, but let's talk, okay, but if we talk about the Australian perspective, well, what about the Sydney CBD? What about the Sydney CBD? There are a record number of insolvencies right now across the board, not just in Sydney, a record number of insolvencies across the country, right? You've got businesses that are literally relying on foot traffic and of personnel to be coming in, buying coffees, eating out at restaurants, but people aren't going back to the office because they're so used to this hybrid model. In the end, if an employer says, you need to come back to the office X amount of times, you need to come back to the office. If you don't like it, go find another job. Go. Seriously, go and find another
9: job. But I do think that productivity should be based on output and not on chair occupancy at some point as well. I think there are hybrid models that actually genuinely work for some people.
4: And but if it doesn't work for an employer, then that's...
9: But what's
4: tough
9: the
4: titties.
9: What's the difference? Like, so these people are already coming in for 2 days, and now they're saying come in for a third day. What's the difference between 2 and 3? Like, I think that's kind of like, I don't understand why they're pushing for it.
4: If that's what they want, then that is their discretion to say you need to come back into the office. And if you're Barclays have said if you are a senior leader, you need to come back to the office 4 days a week.
9: Yep.
4: Again, that's their prerogative. As an employer, you set the rules for the company, and if you don't like it, go.
5: That's the other thing. Leave. I don't even understand. Like, why would you even want to be a senior executive at a bank?
9: No one does.
5: And not actually come into the office. Like, this is the thing. It's like, oh, God, you won't believe it, honey. They made me the chief financial officer. And now I have to go into the office. But I think the real story here is how much of an overlap do you think there is in the Venn diagram of the Barclays employees who don't want to go back to the office and the parents of the kids who are cleaning up the table
4: yes.
5: at lunchtime?
4: Good point.
5: I reckon I'm pretty sure they are all exactly the same
4: linked.
5: People.
4: And the other point I would make, these senior leaders who have to go back into the office 4 days a week, I am sure would be properly remunerated. I don't think that they would be on a very
9: low salary
4: at a bank.
9: I'm sure they are. But I think we absolutely... We absolutely did not get it right when we told everyone to work from home. We absolutely did not get it right. And unfortunately, that has really shaped the next generation. And so they look at working completely differently to us. And so whenever you ask them to do a little bit extra or come on in, it's a little bit harder and they expect to be financially compensated for it.
4: Yeah, well, entitled brats. It's time to go back to the office. Yeah. If that's what your employer wants, tough. Look, let's move on. I really want to talk about this scandal. This is actually the national scandal, and we should be really talking about this that's happening over in Western Australia, the abandoned children in South Hedland. Now, the Minister for Child Protection has basically been MIA since the Australian first broke this story. Now, of course, you'll know that the Australian newspaper published a very lengthy investigation, including details of one home in which up to 15 children as young as 5 had been left unsupervised for prolonged periods. The Child Protection Minister hasn't answered any questions that the Australian has put forward, but then suddenly popped up in an interview with the local paper, The West Australian Today, and finally gave her version of events. Now, this is Jess Stokowski. She has claimed that there is no evidence of children being abandoned and actually disputed whether conditions inside the Pilbara home at the centre of the alleged child neglect saga were squalid. She said, quote, I actually asked all of those agencies and sector workers who I spoke to directly because they're the ones that engage on the ground. Are they aware of children being unsupervised in that house for days at a time? And they said no.
5: Oh, that settles that then.
4: Well, that just settles it. She can just walk away
5: and
4: wipe her
5: hands.
4: She's terrific. Despite the fact that there are police officers that have given off-the-record accounts of what's going on, Aboriginal elders have said that this is an absolute national disgrace. We have had so many people come out and give evidence, but no, of course, the Child Protection Minister has said nothing. What else really bothered me was that the state's Aboriginal Affairs Minister by the name of Don Punch, he has also declined to weigh in, and he said that all media inquiries should be directed to the Office of the Child Protection.
9: Yeah.
4: So Labor is walking away, and we are talking about children here.
9: Yep, absolutely. And the other thing that was interesting, they had a real focus, and Jess was really focusing on basketball. Basketball's going to fix it all. We're going to get them together, and, you know, sport really brings them together. It really helps them out. And everyone's going, well, shouldn't we fix their living conditions first? And if you don't call that squalid, you're looking at the pictures right now. I'm sorry, if you don't call that squalid, I don't understand where you live, because seriously, that is some children in need of help. And some of these accounts, they were saying, like, even the reporter said that she she showed up. And at one point, she counted there were 7 outside and like 10 children alone inside and no adults around. And then Jess said taking children away was serious and a last resort. When is it going to be serious enough for you, Jess? Let me know when it is serious enough, because this is serious.
5: It is extremely serious, and people, myself, but also other Aboriginal leaders have been jumping up and down about this for years and years and years, and there is a deliberate effort by those in the left and in... often in the case, you know, in academia and often sort of the more, you know, higher up sort of Indigenous leaders to basically just put a brick wall around this and simply say that it's not happening or that to
9: absolutely.
5: Or that to take any action is racist. Now, one of the most contentious things and one of the reasons why kids keep ending up in these conditions, these beautiful luxury conditions, according to the WA Child Protection Minister, is that you cannot take an Indigenous child out of care and put them with a non-Indigenous family. And so you could have an Indigenous kid who is in a, you know, horrendous situation, suffering from neglect or abuse or whatever. You could have a non-Indigenous family saying, we'll take him, we'll love him, we'll do anything. We're, you know, story checks out, background checks. They're the Rolls Royce of foster parents, and they cannot go there. They have to be placed in an Indigenous family or a relative's family. Now, that might seem all well and good if you're talking about, you know, because they say it's so important to maintain links to culture, like the culture you saw the pictures of right there. But it often means, and I've spoken to people in this space who are just tearing their hair out, saying you will have a child who has been removed from the custody of their biological parents, put in the custody of, say, an aunt or a grandmother.
9: And it's worse.
5: Or from that, or it's exactly the same.
9: Yes.
5: You go and the child is still in the same house or in the same kind of broader family unit and the conditions are exactly the same, but basically the paperwork has changed. And again, and wait till the minister, again, I promise you, the minister is in a lot of trouble here.
9: Because when is it going to be enough? Because it's just, I just think with Labor, it continually, they just don't want to admit that maybe there's a problem. And I don't understand why they don't want to admit
5: There's this idea, it's particularly among the Labor left, which technically the WA government is, not so much among the right, but, or in fact, not at all among the right, but... you know, that's where you had people like Noel Pearson coming to the fore and, you know, that radical centrism and acknowledging the problem and putting in really tough solutions to fight it. That's where, you know, I would sit. I love Noel. That's where a lot in the Labor right. The Labor left, unfortunately, again, more inclined to think that even talking about this issue is racist or that all these problems are a result of colonialism, so we shouldn't be blaming the individual perpetrators themselves. And, you know, and again, it only ends in... And so this idea that... that it's racist to highlight a problem. So the non-racist thing to do is to continue to let Indigenous children suffer horribly when we would never allow it to non-Indigenous children.
4: No.
5: That is racist.
4: Yeah.
5: Okay.
4: And you know, so we've spent... governments after governments have put so much money in budgets to try and improve the lives of Aboriginal Australians, and yet this is still happening in our own backyard, and we're talking third world conditions.
9: Yep.
4: And Jacinta Nampajimpa-Price has long called for audits as to where this money's going, and she has been shut down as well on every occasion. There's no investigation. We've got this going on. And we're just supposed to just sit around and let it happen.
5: Also, how
4: fear
5: willfully,
4: of being called racist.
5: How stupid and willfully ignorant do you have to be, and how stupid to actually admit it, to think that just by asking the workers... who would be on the hook if they answered yes, whether this was a problem, and they say no. Mm. It's like saying, oh, you know, did you steal the cookie from the cookie jar? No. Oh, okay, great, fantastic.
9: Yep.
5: Oh, the cookie probably wasn't even stolen. That's like you're asking the people who would be admitting to failure if they said yes to these conditions and just taking their word for it and then thinking there's nothing more to see here. I mean, that is moronic. And that is going to, I mean, wait till she sees the front page of Tomorrow's Australian. When the Oz is like a
4: dog. Yeah, we'll be showing you that shortly. Yeah.
5: They will look so stupider and stupider and stupider. You're the cookie from the cookie jar? No. Oh, okay. Right, fantastic.
9: Yeah.
5: Oh, cookie probably wasn't even stolen. That's like you're asking the people who would be admitting to

0: time that Donald Trump's Space Force is A-OK. It is GTG. That's not Guzman and Gomez. That is good to go. It is DEFCON 3. Don't take my word for it. Take the word of the Wall Street Journal.
1: Using satellites that detect heat signatures, Space Force Guardians track enemy missiles from the moment they're launched, giving troops an early heads up and cueing air defenses.
2: They optimize GPS to help the U.S. hit targets with precision, and they help keep the entire U.S. military connected through secure satellite communications.
1: Guardians also deploy equipment that can target and degrade an enemy's space systems, blinding them to the battlefield.
0: So there you have it. When Donald Trump, the first time around, said he was going to launch Space Force, oh, they laughed. Oh, how they laughed. Who's laughing now? Not the little green men from Venus who are about to get nuked. And if you think that this is all still pie in the sky, think again, because in yet another late debate exclusive, we have obtained the first footage of this new interplanetary weapon system. Have a look.
3: Commence primary ignition.

0: Yes, that's right.
1: Bye-bye, Alderaan. And remember, you can't spell Alderaan without Iran.
2: That was an intellectual piece of mastery.
1: Wasn't that a journey?
2: That was quite a journey. But there you go. It's been proven to be correct. All these years after Star Wars first came out.
1: So when you're snuggled up in your bed tonight, you know, at the end of the week, just think of that.
2: You know
3: there must be something in it if China's saying you shouldn't be doing that.
1: Yeah.
2: They must be quite concerned, right?
3: China's upset about this.
1: China says don't do it. Do it more.
2: Yes. Yeah, China's saying do it more.
3: Double it up.
2: You know, it's funny. After all these years, we've all, I'm sure, absolutely loved Star Wars over the years, and God, no, that can't possibly be fiction.
3: Here we are.
2: Well, here we go.
1: Donald Skywalker.
2: That's exactly right. All right, we're going to take a quick break. Coming up, Jim Chalmers again told to stop spending. He's going to listen this time. We'll see. That's next in the papers.

0: Well, welcome back. Let's take a look at the front pages of tomorrow's papers. Joe, in the Herald Sun.
1: Yes, let's go around the grounds because all the News Corp Metro mastheads are running with this little bad boy. Slash cash splash, says the Herald Sun. That's very Dr. Seuss.
2: Yeah.
1: Then we've got the Advertiser, the Jim Reaper. See what they
0: do. Oh, I like there. That one.
1: It always goes between Jim Reaper and Charm Offensive.
0: I like Jim Reaper.
1: Well. Anyway. And then we've got the Daily Telegraph. Rein it in, Jim. Inflation crisis. Triple rate rise fears as spending slammed by Duncan Evans. Battered Aussie households are staring down the barrel of three more interest rate hikes. Excuse me, I'll just be on the roof. And a possible plunge into recession. And Treasurer Jim Chalmers has received a shocking report card on government spending from the International Monetary Fund. Never heard of them. IMF? That can't be a real thing.
0: Yeah, it can't be a thing.
1: Isn't that who Tom Cruise works for?
0: Yeah, right, exactly.
1: Anyway, what would they know about the economy? Money markets warn the nightmare three-hike scenario is now an 80. Oh, my God, I've got to call my accountant. I've got to call my lawyer. I've got to make my will. It's now an 80% probability by mid-next year, with the Reserve Bank expected to hit Australians with its fourth hike this year at its September 29 meeting. Stay with me, people. I'm sure there's an upside coming soon. The dark outlook would lift the RBA's cash rate from 4.35% to above 5%. And just in case you're trying to work that out in your head, add hundreds to monthly mortgage payments.
0: Terrific.
1: It's
0: all going great.
1: Wonder why One Nation's going so well at the moment.
0: Yeah.
1: What could it be?
0: You know, how many times has Jim been told to stop spending?
3: I know.
0: And it's been record spending by this government. He's been told so many times as well by the Reserve Bank, rein it in, mate, stop spending. And he's not listening, but then he always just goes and blames everyone else or he blames external factors and just laughs it off as if we're all mugs.
3: I know, or blames the coalition. They continue to blame the coalition. Oh, it was COVID.
1: They're spending all that money during COVID that they told them to.
3: Yeah, it was COVID. It's Labor loves to do this. They blame COVID constantly.
1: I think denying the problem very
3: does not make it go away.
1: Solves the problem. Like if someone comes to you, my house is burning down, you say, no, you're just imagining it. Your house is fine. Oh, phew, that was close. Doesn't really work.
3: Jim, the house is burning down.
0: Yeah. I think the house has basically crucified itself for years, to be honest. It's self-combusted a very long time ago. Now, let's take a look at The Australian. We were just, of course, talking about the issues over in South Hedland, but have a look at this exclusive on the front page. Agency delivers boy from kindy to meth den via text. The grandparents of a young Indigenous boy who have been his sole carers since birth were only informed by text message that child protection officials had removed the four-year-old from school and placed him into the hands of his meth-addicted and convicted drug dealer mother. The Australian has obtained the extraordinary message sent in February 2021 to Kariana grandmother JD and her husband WD, a Marajunga man, informing them in blunt terms that Adam, who was attending his second day of kindergarten, had been taken from a classroom in South Hedland and given permanently to his mother, a woman he hadn't spent a night with since birth. This is just unbelievable. The text message from the South Hedland District Office of WA Child Protection was sent at 1:32 p.m, less than an hour before the grandparents were due to collect the child from school.
1: And this is the same type of worker who told the minister that everything was fine and there was no problem, and the type of worker who the minister believed completely at face value. So when I tell you that this government and this minister may very, very soon be not much longer for this world.
0: Well, she shouldn't be in a job.
3: No.
0: The reality is she needs to resign, and she needs to resign immediately because we've got the scandal happening in South Hedland as it is. Now you've got these allegations here in the paper. What is it going to take? We're talking about children here.
3: Yeah.
0: And this poor boy this poor child. What hope does he have?
3: Doesn't even know his mother, has never really spent a night with her, and is just being thrown into that. We don't even know what is going on there. The grandparents have had no opportunity to say goodbye, no opportunity to fight for this child. Everything about this is wrong, wrong, wrong, wrong. And I'm sorry, but someone's head needs to roll over this one.
0: Yeah. Totally. I think Joe's right. The minister may be no longer.
1: I'm pretty sure. If I was Roger White, I would just for pure naked political self-interest, yeah. Mm-hmm. I would come in over the top and say, right, you're gone.
0: Yeah, Jess Stakovsky, yep, there she is on our screens right now. That was the article that we had we'd spoken about earlier where, no, there was nothing to see here. There's no evidence of squalor. Now, also on the front page of The Australian, also in regards to this, an interesting story, put non-Aboriginal adoptions on table. Former WA Premier Colin Barnett says WA Labor needs to open the door for many more non-Aboriginal couples to adopt abused Indigenous children, as Federal Indigenous Australians Minister Malandiri McCarthy sought to deflect the crisis as an issue that affects families across the country and not just Aboriginal people. The nation's latest child safety scandal spilled into federal parliament on Thursday as Mr Barnett, who oversaw 9 years of rapid increases in Aboriginal child removals in WA, argued terrible revelations of bureaucratic inaction and errors in the iron ore town of South Hedland compelled a rethink. And look, Colin Barnett has had, when he was Premier, been front and centre of a number of these issues. So he does understand the issues at hand here. But he is right.
3: Yeah.
0: Something has to be done. And for Malandiri McCarthy to basically deflect this and say, well, it's only an issue that affects a small Aboriginal people, it's happening in your portfolio. She's meant to be the custodian of this portfolio and she too is deflecting it.
1: Yeah, again, telling people that what they're going through isn't real is not a very smart political
0: It's a national
1: move.
0: Disgrace.
1: It doesn't work when the Treasurer says that the economy is not going as bad as everyone is experiencing it going.
0: Exactly.
1: It doesn't work when you're telling families that their kids aren't really being abused.
3: No, it's watch this
1: insane.
3: Space. It is actually something that is disgusting. Now, let's move to the Canberra Times, where Labor eyes smart glasses ban in the public service. The Albanese government wants to ban the use of so-called smart glasses in the Australian public service in a move that would be a global first. Finance and Public Service Minister Katie Gallagher is seeking advice from the Australian Public Service Commission on options to ban or restrict the use of glasses capable of recording amid growing privacy and security concerns. Now, this is really an interesting play here by the government. They love a ban, don't they? They love to ban things.
1: Love a ban.
3: But, are people actually using them at work? I don't understand.
1: I know if I had some smart glasses, the first sexy images I'd want to get on my iPhone as a senior Canberra bureaucrat, you know, hard at work using Microsoft Excel to calculate
0: because
1: why the
0: on Microsoft
1: so
0: Teams
1: well.
0: Or something.
3: Because you know what the glasses, they record in 4D and that's exactly
1: that's what
3: you want.
1: See,
3: you want that in 4D. Your co-workers in 4D.
1: Yeah, but also Karen from accounts.
0: Yeah, Karen. They're not the most slim line of glasses. It's very obvious, I feel, when somebody is wearing them. They're these big beasts and they're so thick.
3: Well, depends
0: you can
3: if you have
0: tell.
3: The, depends if you have the Oakleys or the Ray-Bans or whatever you have. Look, I find it weird that people are going so hard after these glasses. The actual threat to humanity by these glasses is very minimal. They've been around for a very long time. It's just interesting that people have kind of just cottoned on that they actually exist.
0: Yeah.
1: Isn't there, then correct me if I'm wrong, I'm an art student, not a lawyer, but isn't the whole problem that you don't know if you are being filmed?
3: No, it is with the knockoffs, and that's the problem. The knockoffs have really kind of gone to town. They've gone to Kmart and they've just kind of flourished. And so everyone can get them, whereas the actual
1: Meta glasses. Very reasonable price, I have to say.
3: Yeah, very reasonable price. The Meta glasses themselves have a light, so you can't.
0: Oh, okay, so
1: but
0: you
1: even,
0: can tell
1: even
0: them.
1: So, if you're just, say I'm just, you know, say I'm just watching or someone's, say I've got my kids in the pool and I didn't want to make myself the pedophile in this particular scenario, it just occurred to me, and I'm watching someone who just looks like they're staring out in, across
3: you
1: the sunset, but they're secretly filming.
0: But they're actually filming you. They want to film you, Joe, because they think, hey, who's that?
1: I'd be saying, hey, why are you filming my kids and not me?
0: Nah, who's that good looker, Joe Hildebrand? That's who they want. All right, we're going to take a break. Coming up next, Celine Dion's incredible transformation after years of health issues. We're going to play you a beautiful clip next.

0: Welcome back. Michelle, we've got an update on the duct-taped passenger.
1: Well, you may remember this duct-taped passenger. He was in first class on American Airlines.
0: Oh, my God.
1: That was brilliant.
0: Good grief.
1: He apparently, you know, had to be duct-taped to his seat. Flight attendants took that extreme step of restraining him after he allegedly began swearing and making offensive comments. The 67-year-old, who's vice president of a real estate firm in Tucson, Arizona, was arrested after his flight. Now, after being read his charges, second-degree assault and disorderly conduct, he told the court, "I assaulted a police officer? Is that what it says? I don't have my glasses." And then he's like, "Oh, my God, what a mess. I don't remember any of it."
0: So was he drunk?
1: He doesn't remember any of it.
2: I believe so. He was slurring everything, one of the witnesses said. And, of course, as he says, he doesn't remember it. Just thinking, if you're duct taped like that,
1: that's insane.
2: It's hard enough to get out of your seat to go to the toilet on a plane at the best of times when you're not taped into it. He's going
0: to
2: be.
0: Do you reckon they had to cut him out?
1: Yeah.
2: Well, I'm just saying, if you're drunk that much, and I mean, look.
1: He's a real estate agent, of course.
0: He's a real estate agent.
2: I'm just saying, you know, there might be a little clean up in aisle nine, if you know what
0: if
2: I mean.
0: If you ever, we get you. We got you.
2: Now, this is something that I can very much relate to because I thought I owned the world's worst guard dog, but apparently a Californian family has beaten me to it. A 90-pound pooch named Nash had a somewhat unexpectedly friendly reaction when an intruder broke into the very home he was supposed to be protecting. Have a look.
3: Right under the dining table is Nash, Rowley's maybe too friendly golden retriever.
4: Nash was not the greatest guard dog. We thought that he was going to be barking at people, and he did the exact opposite.
3: Not once, not twice, but three different times, Nash simply brings the intruder a toy. Even as police arrived, he's unfazed, grabbing his toy to greet the officers.
0: Aww.
2: Gotta say, I can empathise. My dog barks when friends come over, family come over, my mother.
0: There you go.
2: The person dropping off my booze for the second time.
0: A bit of everything.
2: Day.
0: The dog.
2: Just absolutely everything.
0: That's right.
2: And we had a burglar come in and steal my wallet. Dog
0: there,
2: slept
0: there you go. All right. Now, I'm sure we're all a fan of Celine Dion. My heart will go on. She's made a miraculous comeback after being diagnosed with stiff person syndrome, sold out concerts in Paris. And here she was delighting fans outside her Paris hotel. How good to see her so healthy. And here she was on stage the other night. And she just looks so well. Beautiful, stunning woman.
1: And you have to watch the documentary if you have not seen it.
0: Yeah.
1: I cannot recommend it enough.
0: It would be so good. All right, that's all we've got time for. Thanks to the both of you. Coming up next, it's the Rita Panahi Show. Good night.

0: Starting right now, the Rita Panahi Show.
1: Good evening and welcome to the Rita Panahi Show. Coming up tonight, Aussies kept in the dark on four major terrorism plots in the past 9 months. My panel will cover that and the day's other top headlines. Could the NT supply the entire country with gas for centuries? Professor Ian Plimer will share his thoughts on that. Josh Hammer will have the latest from the US, including the hard-left ideologues who want to regulate AI. And more details about the lone holdout juror in the Lindsay Clancy murder trial. Kinsey Schofield will bring us the details later in the hour. And Lefties Losing It features Pink Floyd's Roger Waters launching an attack on Ed Sheeran for being apolitical.
2: And there's people, many of them sadly, pricks like you who do the wrong thing.
1: But first, the public has been kept in the dark on four major terrorism plots, which have been foiled by ASIO since the Bondi massacre. That's four major terror plots foiled in just 9 months, and ASIO only classifies terrorism plots as major when an attack is imminent or its planning is at an advanced stage. We also didn't know that five males, including three teenagers, have been charged over the disrupted attacks. ASIO Director General Mike Burgess said that Australia's terrorism threat level remained at probable, but the rating does not tell the full story. He also said in a statement last week that Australia's increasingly polarised community was making politically motivated violence more likely. He said the conflict in the Middle East contributed to this, fueling frustration and anger, as did social media algorithms that amplified and accelerated grievance narratives. Joining me now for more on this is News Corp senior writer Patrick Carlyon and Menzies Research Centre senior fellow Nick Cater. Patrick, why were Australians kept in the dark about these planned attacks?
3: I have no idea. We need to know. We're entitled to know. Mm. And I mean, you talk about four major threats. I mean, I think there was 15 or 16 serious threats as well. And we're talking, 9 months since Bondi. I think the federal government has an obligation to the Australian people to explain what these threats are, how they're dealing with it, whether we should be afraid. I mean, what can be more important than the protection of your own citizens?
1: It does seem we've been kept in the dark, Nick. The ASIO boss, Mike Burgess, has also talked about how his warnings were not given sufficient weight after he raised the threat level to probable back in 2024. Is this a funding issue when it comes to ASIO, or is there an ideological issue here, a reluctance to admit that we do have a growing threat that exists inside the country, a domestic threat?
4: Clearly there's a funding issue, no question about that. You know, ASIO and the AFP and the other security organisations have much, much more work to do now to keep on top of these terrorism threats and the number of dubious individuals we have in this country. And there's no indication that the government's taking this at all seriously. I think this really does go to the Prime Minister. The Prime Minister seems to show no interest in this topic whatsoever. He only comes to it when he's forced to. His response to the Bondi attack last year, of course, was troubling, to say the least. He just seemed to be, it was just something that had happened. You know, he wasn't going to get terribly involved in it, it seemed to me at first, until he was forced to. But the Prime Minister needs to show leadership here, because ordinary people will be very, very troubled that we had four terrorist threats that were imminent, that were prevented. Thank goodness they were prevented. But where was the Prime Minister warning people, reassuring them that the Australian government was doing all it could to protect them? It is just frankly scary that you hear nothing from the government on this topic unless they're forced to talk about it.
1: And we should know where this threat is coming from. Is there an ideology behind it? Is it coming from multiple different sources? Is it a consistent threat from one recognised source? We've just got no idea. So how can we possibly have a debate about this with knowledge of the facts without knowing that? And I do wonder whether that's why this has been kept under wraps because they think this will incite the sort of debate they don't want to hear.
3: Yeah, look, absolutely. I mean, as you pointed out in the intro, one of these accused, you know, wannabe terrorists is 13 years old. I mean, what's going on? One was 15, one was 16. We need to understand what's going on. I did interview Chrissy Barrett, the head of the AFP, a couple of months ago, and broadly speaking, she said much the same thing. The number and the levels of threats are multiplying for lots and lots of reasons. It's unprecedented, the threats that we face at the moment.
1: Now, Aussie householders are staring down the barrel of three more interest rate hikes and a possible plunge into recession. The RBA is all but certain to hit Australians with a fourth rate hike this year at its September 29 meeting. It comes as the International Monetary Fund issued a plea for the Australian government to stop its spending splurge. Nick, the IMF has warned economic growth could fall to 1.6% in 2027 while inflation remains elevated. I mean, it's just the worst scenario you could think of.
4: You've got a government that just doesn't seem to be fixed, have its mind fixed on inflation. It seems to want to leave the Reserve Bank to do all the work. And in effect, that means making us, you know, people with mortgages do all the work by pushing up interest rates. Government spending, I think Jim Chalmers has reluctantly admitted that government spending might be a little bit to blame for inflation. I tell you what, inflation always begins in Canberra. It begins with government spending. And this government, of course, is spending more than any other government in peacetime. That is feeding through to inflation. And the government has to deal with that at its source, which means some serious pullback on government spending and the number of government employees. That's what's forcing interest rates up, and it's what's causing the pain for households and driving down the property market.
1: Well, the property market is in peril as it is, Patrick. Another interest rate increase is really going to shake the housing sector to its core. It's seeing the sorts of falls we haven't seen in 40 years. Yeah. And mortgage holders are under enormous duress. I do wonder about what another interest rate increase is going to do, because you look at how many increases we've had, what that means as far as a weekly impost on the household budget. You can understand why people are hurting.
3: Oh, look, people are hurting now. You put up another interest rate rise, they're going to hurt more and put up another one after that. And you've got to look at the reasons why this is happening. I mean, the housing market is in chaos, primarily because of the uncertainty created by the budget tax reforms. You have a government that's sort of playing this parallel narrative at the same time, saying, well, everything's okay, it'll all settle down. When you put up interest rates again, it's not going to settle down. It's going to get harder and harder.
1: Oh, it is a mess at the moment. Now, Home Affairs Minister Tony Burke unveiled the government's migration plan at the National Press Club today. Labor says it will clamp down on the ability of those on student visas to bring in family members. Of the 337,000 student visas granted last financial year, 46,000 were for spouses and dependents. But have a listen to the minister's claim that the impact of migration on housing is minimal.
5: Housing and the housing shortage we have is not caused by immigration. But immigration needs to be part of the solution for the housing crisis.
1: That's a bit of a word salad there, Patrick. It's immigration doesn't cause housing crisis, but it still has to be part of the solution. What did you make of that?
3: Look, that doesn't pass the pub test, does it? I mean, if you have more people in the country, then you need more houses.
1: Yeah.
3: And that puts pressure on so many levels for the people who are already here. Of course immigration puts pressure on housing. I mean, it is ludicrous to suggest otherwise.
1: Well, absolutely. And I want to play you a clip from Housing Minister Claire O'Neill, who really struggled on Sunrise when being questioned by Natalie Barr over Labor's damaging policies. Have a listen.
6: Low-income young person in our country is half as likely to own their own home.
7: We know there's a housing problem. Claire, I have to stop you there.
6: Yep.
7: We all know there's a housing problem. The question here is what we're doing to fix it. And you have builders saying there's weaker traffic through their display homes. Yeah, there are fewer inquiries. Mm-hmm. There are fewer people signing up. I want your response to that, please.
6: Yeah, sure. Absolutely. And Nat, the answer to that is that there is a lot going on in the housing market at the moment. We've had three interest rate rises.
7: Yes.
6: And the biggest thing that drives how many homes we build in this country from year to year is actually what goes on with interest rates.
7: Mm-hmm. 3 months on, when all the housing industry people are saying this isn't working, new home sales are tanking, are you sitting back and saying it's not working, or are you saying give it time?
6: Well, sorry, Nat, I don't agree with your characterisation of the comments.
7: It's not mine.
6: I don't agree with your characterisation of the comments.
1: I mean, really, it's not a characterisation. It's the statistics. It's indisputable, Nick. Since the budget, we've seen a crash in the housing market. We've seen a crash in new homes being built. We've seen fewer people borrowing to buy property, including fewer first home buyers. And yet you've got Claire O'Neill there seeming to think, well, everything's just going according to plan.
4: Yeah, her line is, there's a lot going on in the housing market. Look, let's stop you right there, Claire. There is nothing going on in the housing market. Yes. That's the problem. There are no, it would be a buyer's market, except there are no buyers. You know, there is inactivity in the property market. Houses are not moving, or if they are, they're going at much cheaper prices than they were going and that's your problem. There's not enough turnover in the housing market. That's why investing in new homes is why people can't build new homes right now, because the economics don't stack up. If you've got to sit on that place for a long time, if you're going to be taking less in than you thought you were. Look, they've stuffed this one up, haven't they? When are they going to admit it? Mm. We have stuffed up the housing market. We might try something different. But of course, that's not really Labour's style, is it, these days?
1: It's just the utter denial. I mean, they denied for a long time that they were even crashing the market. Then they pretended that, oh, no, falling prices are a good thing. We should be celebrating Australians going backwards in their net worth. And now they're just pretending, you know, this new data is just a certain characterisation. It's some sort of a narrative that's being pushed, as opposed to stats that are not very positive for this country. Now, talking about stats that aren't positive, Treasurer Jim Chalmers has backflipped on the government's approach to forecasting productivity. He has dumped the 20-year average previously used to set productivity forecasts and reverted to the coalition era 30-year average. It means the government will avoid an embarrassing downgrade in its medium-term productivity projections in its upcoming intergenerational report. Treasury forecast productivity to grow by an average of 1.2% over the next four decades, but economists say it will be closer to 0.7%. Nick, Jim Chalmers wasn't previously a fan of this 30-year average forecast. In fact, he called it rubbish. But now his government is switching to it.
4: Productivity has been pretty much flat, if not going backwards, since COVID, right? That's 5 years. So to predict that it's going to go at 1.2% for the next 40 years is plainly absurd. You pluck that figure out of thin air. But that means that the whole intergenerational report is totally meaningless. Because if you don't get productivity right, if you don't factor in the right degree of productivity, you've no idea how much people will be earning in 40 years' time, how much the government will have been able to pay down debt, if any, whether the government is going to be able to afford health and all the other services that it's offering. You know, with a figure like this just plucked out of thin air, the whole thing is meaningless. And for Jim Chalmers to adopt it just to make him look a little bit better next week, nobody's fooled by this. We all know what productivity is doing. We all know the effects on real wages and standards of living.
1: Patrick, the government's rather optimistic forecast is apparently due to the assumption that AI is going to deliver a massive economic boost for the country. Mm. It's a rather big assumption to make at this point, isn't it?
3: Yeah, and look, economists say it's probably not going to have a huge impact. Mm. You look at the world at the moment. Every country in the world is scrambling to try and get on top of the AI sort of thing in a massive way. In Australia, we want data centres to be run on renewable energy. We've got all sorts of regulations that would make it far less welcoming for these big companies doing the AI thing to come to Australia. The idea that this is going to fix everything is at the moment, seems nonsensical.
1: It is. It is absolutely. And talking about nonsensical, let's check in on the Greens. They posted this video in solidarity with rapper Macklemore, who has been dropped from Ed Sheeran's concert due to his anti-Israel activism. Oh! Nick, I think the Greens have too much time on their hands if this is what they're doing as far as their social media output.
4: I'm beginning to feel nostalgic for the days when they just used to hug trees, Rita. I mean, they were sort of harmless then, weren't they? But now, look, they've gone on this anti-Israel line, and it is horrible. It is horrible the direction the Greens have taken over Palestine and to support these idiots. You know, words fail me on this lot.
1: Patrick, if they were supporting an artist who had done blackface, for example, there would be outrage. But Macklemore isn't just someone who gets on stage and says Free Palestine. He's dressed up in what people in the Jewish community consider Jew face, with a hook nose and the hair, and really engaged in some ugly activism, it has to be said. Yes.
3: Look, the only good thing about that post is no ushies were in it. to be honest, it wasn't quite...
1: That's a Labor thing.
3: That's true.
1: That's Annika Wells'
3: specialty. No ushies were heard in the making of that post. look, I agree with what Nick was saying. I mean, the Greens coming up to the election, the hateful rhetoric, it really made Jewish people unsafe in Australia. Mm. It was reckless, it was irresponsible, and ultimately it was infantile. Mm. And I'd like to think that that's why they tanked in the last election.
1: Patrick Carlisle, Nick Cater, thank you for your time. Now, the Liberals have promised to construct a pipeline to connect the Beetaloo Basin to homes and businesses in the eastern states. Let's have a listen to Senator Jacinta Namajimpa-Price and former PM Tony Abbott.
8: The Northern Territory has enough gas to supply the whole of Australia for the next 200 years.
9: Absolutely. And it's coming out of the Beetaloo as we speak. The problem with that is that we needed to get to the rest of the country.
1: Joining me now is esteemed geologist, author and executive director at Hancock Energy, Professor Ian Plimer. Ian, does the NT have enough gas to supply the whole country for decades, perhaps centuries?
10: Well, it does. And in Australia, we have thousands of years of gas sitting not only in the Beetaloo, but sitting in the Bowen Basin, sitting in the Surat Basin, sitting in the Otway Basin of Victoria, sitting in the Gippsland Basin of Victoria, sitting in the Perth Basin. We have thousands of years of gas in this country. However, we have a government that is absolutely hostile to making energy cheap. And that energy could be bought to people, and we could have cheap energy, which would then stimulate manufacturing, which would then stimulate employment. We have one state, your state, Rita, that is constitutionally banned fracking. We have old oil fields in Victoria and in Queensland and South Australia, which we could get the remaining gas and oil out of by fracking. We can only do this in the Northern Territory, and it's an absolute shame that we've had a Labor government and very much for a long period of time supported by the Liberals as having an energy policy that was sending this country bankrupt. So that gas needs to be used rather than exporting it. We could bring it to Australia. We have very long pipelines already from Moomba into South Australia, from Moomba into Victoria, and from Moomba through Queensland into New South Wales. We already have long pipelines. We have the technology for doing it. We just don't have the will for doing it, and we're wasting bucket loads of money subsidising sea breezes and sunbeams, subsidising all sorts of things which are an absolute waste of money. So I think the word Beetaloo from the ancient Aboriginal language means wasting taxpayers' money. That's what the word Beetaloo meant in the past. So let's not do it in the future, and let's get energy to where we need it.
1: But even talking about utilising this valuable resource has the activist class up in arms. They're warning of a climate bomb. Let's have a look at this piece in the taxpayer-funded The Conversation. It has the headline, "Gas from the Beetaloo Basin will only pour fuel on the climate change fire." And the author Lily O'Neill writes, no amount of jobs or money can compensate for this devastating future. By turning on the Bitterloo tap, we risk watching the climate crisis worsen before our very eyes. Very emotive there. Ian, this author, Lily O'Neill, is a senior research fellow for Melbourne Climate Futures, also a legal researcher focused on energy transition, climate repair and environmental regulation. Now, you're a leading geologist. I've got to ask for your analysis on what you just heard.
10: Well, I would ask a very simple question of her. Please show me the evidence that human emissions of carbon dioxide drive global warming. It has never been done. And if you could show the evidence, you'd also have to show that the natural emissions, which are 97% of the total, don't drive global warming. Now, I've got 4,500 billion years to deal with climate. And we look at past climates when we've had ice ages and the carbon dioxide content was almost 1,000 times higher than now. We could not possibly have carbon dioxide drive global warming if we've got high carbon dioxide atmospheres with glaciation. So that is demonstrably wrong. And we have never been able to see any evidence that human emissions of carbon dioxide drive global warming. And if we did have the evidence, and if we did have human emissions driving global warming, then it's nothing to worry about because we humans thrive when it's warm and we pop off the perch when it's cold. So we are being fed absolute nonsense. This is costing this country billions. These people don't know elementary science. They don't know about the past. They don't know that we've got cycles of climate, that the best time to be alive is now or in the medieval warming. Previous warm times, we died off. That's when that great ball of heat in the sky called the sun wasn't very active. This lady is demonstrating crass ignorance, and she is the result of a dumbing down of an education system. She needs to learn a little bit of science and put her activism aside and start to use knowledge and speak the truth.
1: Wow. Okay. You've absolutely, yes. You know what? I'm going to invite her on this program to debate you. And if she's happy to come here, I'm going to give her equal time and equal opportunity to articulate her position. So let's see if she takes up the offer.
10: The invitation is accepted.
1: Thank you. We'll see if she accepts it as well. Now, Google has signed its first nuclear deal outside of the United States. The company will invest at least $20 billion in AI infrastructure in Finland. This includes a 22-year purchase agreement for up to 50% of the energy output of one of the country's two nuclear plants. In the company will use the power from the plants to power its data centres. I do wonder what that means for Australia with our nuclear ban. Are we going to be left behind in the AI age?
10: Well, of course we are. We're going to miss the boat. We have extraordinary expensive energy. Our energy comes from sunbeams and sea breezes, so you can't run these AI facilities 24/7. You can't run batteries longer than a couple of hours. So where are we going to get the power from, and who's going to actually make the financial investment when our energy is far, far more expensive than Finland's? And Finland has recently put in nuclear reactors, and they have greatly reduced the cost of energy in Finland. It's no wonder that AI companies are going to a place where the energy is 24/7, 365, where it's cheap and where they've got a receptive government. All we've got with our government is saying, oh, we're going to get with the latest AI, and they haven't done the simple sums, and that is we don't have the energy at a reasonable cost to run an AI centre. We're a dry continent. We also don't have enough water to cool an AI centre. So these people are saying, look over here, look over here, while our economy is going backwards. Mm. That's the game. Look somewhere else.
1: Professor Ian Plimer, thank you so much for your time.
10: Thank you.
1: Still to come, lefties losing it past the latest from the US, including the hard-left ideologues who want to regulate AI. Josh Hammer is up next.

0: News 24 will be back after this short break.
1: Or whatever. Well, if you think that America was the bad guy in World War II, you probably should not be teaching history to a bunch of would-be future American leaders. And to say that you shouldn't do that, or to fire a teacher who comes out as a Nazi apologist or an apologist for Imperial Japan or whatever, that's not cancel culture. That's actually just doing the right and correct thing. Now, again, in this case, Macklemore has social media. He can go on Instagram, X, whatever, and say whatever he wants to say. But he doesn't have the right to go into a place like Gillette Stadium, which is owned by Robert Kraft, the owner of the New England Patriots, and to say whatever he wants to say. You can say whatever you want to say on a government sidewalk. That's a very different conversation than saying it in a private venue. So it's a very different way of viewing the issue, I think.
2: Absolutely. And he was the opening act for Ed Sheeran. So the argument could also be made, it wasn't even really his stage. He was taking a much bigger star stage and having the opportunity to speak to stadiums that he would never be able to fill by himself. Now, this is a disturbing report from the New York Post. Anthropic's CEO, Dario Amodei, claims he has found an outside team that can regulate AI and make sure it doesn't destroy the world. And have a look at the team. This is just full of hard left ideologues. These are globalists who believe in open borders, genderless pronouns, and promote what they call effective altruism. Josh, this looks like a case of the cure being worse than the disease.
1: You know, this whole AI conversation, Rita, is just the most frustrating thing that I have probably seen in years. And I will explain why. Because on the one hand, these AI CEOs are literally the worst salesmen I have ever seen in the history of sales.

0: News 24 will be back after this short break.
1: Quoting, but he seems to have had a light bulb moment. Josh, are you buying that?
2: I'm not buying that. In fact, actually, after Tal Rico said that, Reed, I don't know if you caught this, he was actually asked in an interview who his favorite drag queen performer is, and he had an answer. He answered within a millisecond. Yeah, like he had an answer ready to go. He literally knew his favorite drag queen performer better than he probably knows his own tax plan or something like that, which says all you need to know about the absolute fraud that is James Telrico.
1: Josh Hammer, thank you for your time.
2: Thank you, Rita. Appreciate it.
1: Still to come, more details about the lone holdout juror in the Lindsay Clancy murder trial. Kinsey Schofield has the details.
0: News 24 will be back after this short break.

0: News 24 will be back after this short.
1: Welcome back. And we have finally heard from the lone juror, the holdout juror who held the line to ensure a mistrial, to ensure Lindsay Clancy did not get away with murdering three helpless children. In the past week, we've heard plenty from the other jurors. They have demonstrated beyond any doubt that they did not assess this case on its merits. They acted like leftist activists who wanted to use this trial, use the brutal murder of three children, to make a political statement about making things better for women.
2: We knew that this was a turning point, and this would be something that could change something to make it better for other women in the future, for other families. You know, justice for those children is this never happening again.
1: No, justice for those three children would be a jury with a decency and honesty to actually consider the evidence, to hold the person who took their lives in horrific fashion responsible. And now we learn from the holdout juror that the bulk of this jury had made up their mind on day one. They had made up their mind on day one to acquit. Fugitive TV host Ray Marcel says he spoke with the holdout juror, the lone person of colour. Let's hear what he had to say.
3: He said that from day one, he said eight of them were going for Lindsay Clancy not guilty. That was on day one. And then eight were going not guilty, two were for guilty, and two didn't know. They didn't make up their mind. Now, that was on day one. He told me that the eight that on day one were going for Lindsay not guilty, he said to him, those eight felt like they were activists. He felt like they were activists, is what he told me. And every day he said they would vote. Every day they would vote. He said the eight that felt that Lindsay was not guilty were trying to convince the other four, hey, Lindsay's not guilty. They were doing their best to convince.
1: That's accurate. Then this is an even bigger miscarriage of justice than we first thought. And that man, that lone juror, is an even bigger American hero. Joining me now is the host of the Kinsey Schofield Unfiltered podcast, Kinsey. What do you make of these latest revelations?
4: Well, they're pretty frightening. I mean, if this account is true, it completely changes the conversation we've been having about the holdout juror. We spent the last week hearing that he was unreasonable, that he wouldn't listen. He was the problem. Now he says eight jurors walked into deliberations essentially wanting the acquittal from the start. A jury isn't supposed to be a focus group for social reform. You're not there to fix the mental health system. You're not there to make a statement about motherhood. You're there to consider the evidence and apply the law. Three little children were killed. Those babies deserve to remain at the center of the story.
1: And CBS has teased its interview with Patrick Clancy. Let's have a look.
5: We're ready?
6: We're good?
5: We're rolling. We're rolling.
1: Kinsey, Patrick Clancy, the father of those children, has been terribly maligned. He's been called a monster. He's been called a murderer. He has been defamed over and over again. And just a multitude of women, including some high-profile women, have openly blamed him for this triple murder.
4: It's horrendous. I mean, he lost all three of his children. Then somehow the internet decided that wasn't horrific enough and started inventing conspiracy theories about him. There's absolutely no evidence that Patrick murdered his children. In fact, you know, his ex-wife, she admits to it. He came home and discovered something unimaginable. You can debate his testimony. You can debate his continued compassion for his ex-wife. But blaming a grieving father for murders he didn't commit is grotesque. And sometimes the internet desperately needs a reality check.
1: And the likes of Lisa Rinna, actress Lisa Rinna, who has repeatedly posted online accusing Patrick Clancy of murder. I mean, that to me is incredible that you could be so idiotic, because that's a straight out defamation case right there if he chooses to pursue that. Kinsey, let's turn our attention to the royals, and Buckingham Palace has responded to allegations that Prince Charles had pent up contempt for Diana following her tragic death. Charles Spencer, Diana's brother, has revealed in his forthcoming memoir that Charles allegedly told him that the princess would be forgotten soon enough after her death. A Buckingham Palace spokesman has released a statement saying, "While we do not comment on books as a matter of principle, His Majesty is mindful that the pain of fraternal grief can cloud reason, affect judgment, and colour memory in ways others do not recognise, even many years after such a loss." Kinsey, Page Six is reporting that Prince Harry was made aware of his uncle's claims ahead of this upcoming publication.
4: Yeah, that inevitably raises the question, how does Harry feel about it? Because Harry spent years publicly talking about the trauma surrounding his mother's death. He also has written very candidly about his father. But this is a serious allegation about King Charles, made nearly 30 years after the fact, at a time when the king is living and fighting cancer. He's living with cancer. He's fighting it. If Harry knew this was coming and had concerns about it, apparently those concerns weren't enough to stop his uncle from publishing it. And if he didn't have concerns about it, that's interesting too, when Harry's supposedly trying to rebuild a relationship with his father.
1: It's going to be very interesting how he approaches it in the media, whether he, whatever he feels, is going to keep that to himself, or whether he's going to release a statement, do a podcast, or do another reality show. God knows what's going to happen with those two. And let's talk a little bit about Harry and Meghan, because we've spoken about their children being pulled from school within a couple of days over security fears. And it's now been revealed that the Duchess of Sussex's phone number was leaked in a WhatsApp chat for school parents. Her phone number was allegedly shared multiple times. Kinsey, what evidence is there of this breach of privacy?
4: Yeah, there does appear to have been a genuine privacy breach. A screenshot from the parents' WhatsApp group chat has circulated outside of the group and exposed the phone number associated with Meghan. I mean, joining the parents' WhatsApp group is a completely normal mom thing to do. But what an introduction to the British school system. 2 days at one school, security convoy chaos, you know, a new school, and a now Meghan's phone number is circulating all over the internet. At this rate, Archie and Lily are going to need their own crisis management team before half term.
1: Now, I've been waiting to speak to you about this next story. Tom Cruise has been unveiled as GQ's October cover star. It's been 20 years since the actor last appeared on the cover. And he also sat down with the magazine to speak about some of his dangerous stunts.
6: Look, I think you could look at my life and go, I like standing on the edge of a cliff, physically and metaphorically, meaning I look at life as an adventure. And I always have. I want to understand people. I want to understand life and cultures. And if I wonder, what are those people? How do they feel? Do they think the way I do? Do they laugh at the same thing? How do I connect with them?
1: Kinsey, you've got to say, he's looking pretty incredible for 64.
4: Yeah, I mean, apparently the real Mission Impossible is aging. Forget the stunts at 64. Taking your shirt off for GQ is the stunt. He looks better at 64 than most men look in their 8-year-old Hinge profile photo. You know, I think so much of his outsides are a reflection of his insides, and he seems like a genuinely grateful human that constantly focuses on the positive. You just saw an example of that in that interview, and I do think that that's why he radiates that joyfulness and that peacefulness on the outside.
1: Now, before you go, Travis Kelce has been named as a victim in a multi-million dollar Ponzi scheme. Illegal immigrant Siddharth Jawahar pleaded guilty to 3 counts of wire fraud and has been sentenced to 11 years behind bars. Prosecutors say he collected more than $35 million from investors and used some of the money to repay earlier clients and fund luxury expenses. Kinsey, do we know how much Travis Kelce lost?
4: We don't know how much he lost because prosecutors haven't disclosed that. Maybe they will potentially in the future. But apparently, even marrying Taylor Swift doesn't protect you from bad financial advice. $35 million went into this scheme. Only about $10 million was actually invested. The rest helped fund the parties, the cars. Yet Taylor writes songs about red flags. It's time for Travis to start listening to them.
1: Oh, good advice there, Kinsey Schofield. Thank you for your time. And that's all the time we have. Late Edition is up next. Good night.
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1: School children ditch their books for posters as thousands across the nation walk out of class to protest Pauline Hanson.
2: Unite! Unite! Unite to fight the right!
3: Hey, Pauline is the Australian version of Trump.
1: Big changes for backpackers and international student visas are on their way as Labor reveals its plans to cut migration. The government's digital duty of care gets a boost from the Greens, who say it's needed to stop conservative messaging on social media. In Fox Sports News tonight, a timely return for a Swans midfielder ahead of the AFL preliminary finals, while one teammate wasn't so lucky. Plus, in the NRL, Dylan Lucas pushes for a miracle return as the Knights prepare for a showdown with the Warriors.
4: And in weather, wild winds on Friday across Tasmania and a showery cool change for the west. Those details coming up.
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1: Welcome to Late Edition. I'm Candice Wyatt. A new generation of protesters is taking aim at Pauline Hanson, with young Australians rallying against the One Nation leader in cities across the country. In Melbourne, students say they're determined to be heard, regardless of whether they're old enough to vote.
4: Downing pens, picking up placards, and taking their politics to the streets. Students walking out of classrooms and lecture theatres in Melbourne and across the country to protest against Pauline Hanson and One Nation.
5: I don't think workers need a boss or a manager or a parasite like Pauline Hanson to order them around.
4: For these protesters, the message is personal. They accuse Hanson of dividing Australians, taking particular aim at her rhetoric and policies on immigration, multiculturalism and Indigenous Australians.
3: I would say Pauline is the Australian version of Trump, and I don't think it's fair what she does.
6: We're going backwards in women's rights. We do not need this. We fought so hard to get here and we're going backwards.
4: In Melbourne, students poured into the CBD. Some aren't even old enough to vote, but they say that doesn't mean they're too young to have a political voice.
7: She's trying to take away rights from many different people around the world, and we're here to try and stop that.
4: And Melbourne wasn't alone. Students also rallied interstate. In Sydney, protests started at Hyde Park. At least 2,000 students rallied.
2: Unite! Unite! Unite to fight the right!
4: In Brisbane, students spilled onto the streets, their chants echoing through the CBD. Police kept watch as the crowd made its way through the city centre.
8: I think it's awesome that all these students have come out to actually express their anger.
4: Victorian Premier Ben Carroll says he shares the students' concerns about Pauline Hanson, but not their decision to walk out of class.
9: Students want to change the world. The best place is to be in school.
4: This is the second rally these students have had in Melbourne and right across Australia. They say they are going to keep calling for action against Pauline Hanson and One Nation. And as Victorians prepare to head to the polls in November, the next protest could be at the ballot box. Georgie Dickerson, News 24 Melbourne.
1: Visas for backpackers and the partners of international students will be slashed to help the government meet its migration targets. The Home Affairs Minister has outlined a system-wide overhaul, but One Nation says it doesn't go far enough.
10: Stepping up his migration makeover.
11: What people want is to know that we are taking control.
10: The Home Affairs Minister rewrites the rules for who can come, who can stay and who can go.
11: I would obviously like some additional tools that are not in the toolkit at the moment.
10: Tony Burke's new tools include a backpacker ballot, where working holidaymakers wanting to stay a second year will be capped at 45,000 and those wanting a third year at 5,000.
12: We won't have prawns on the Christmas table this Christmas unless we have those workers.
10: Short-term visitors will be slapped with a no further stay condition, requiring them to leave once their visa's up. International students will no longer be allowed to automatically bring their partners with them and must pursue a higher qualification level if they want to extend their stay. Asked whether that could cause some to look elsewhere.
11: So our planning levels are unchanged.
10: 77,000 people here illegally will be told to leave, and if they refuse, they'll be detained and deported. All measures the government hopes will meet the moment on migration, warning deeper cuts like the ones proposed by One Nation or the Coalition would tank the economy.
13: One Nation has forced them to reduce this immigration policy, but it's not going to work.
14: Their targets are too high and Australians are being let down.
10: As for reports of a row in the cabinet room over the cost of Labor's changes...
15: Are you and the Treasurer still on good terms? Are you still mates after tackling this issue?
11: Yeah, absolutely.
10: Mates on migration, trying to fend off One Nation. Cameron Redden, News 24, Canberra.
1: Opposition leader Angus Taylor has criticised Labor's migration plan, accusing it of being more hoopla than delivering reductions to net overseas migration. Mr Taylor telling News 24 there was more public fanfare than cuts in Labor's new migration policy.
14: Well, there were no cuts. This is the important point. This big hoopla, this is the second attempt he's made at his press club speech. Clearly, they couldn't come to an agreement, which is why he cancelled the first one. And when he finally makes a speech, there are absolutely no cuts. In fact, we know that there's been an increase in the immigration numbers because it's been revealed this week.
1: Labor and the Greens are set to collaborate on contentious digital duty of care powers, which the Coalition is opposing. The landmark legislation would force social media companies and search engines to protect users from harmful content, but there's controversy over the potential power for Labor government ministers to determine what constitutes harm. The sweeping proposals have prompted censorship concerns, and it could escalate after a Greens senator accused certain discussions from his political opponents should not be amplified online.
16: There's a lot of discussion about sort of a whack-a-mole approach to content on digital duty of care, but I think that misunderstands what the core parts of a digital duty of care are. It's about good system design. It's about having an algorithm that doesn't actually promote and generate hate. And every time you get Pauline Hanson come out and say, well, actually, she wants to promote hateful messages against First Nations peoples. Or you get the Coalition coming out and saying that they want to promote genocide denial. I think it points out we need digital duty of care so that those messages aren't amplified.
1: The controversial proposed cap on veterans' healthcare has officially been scrapped by the Albanese government. The opposition is now demanding Veterans Affairs Minister Matt Keogh resign.
17: After 18 weeks of pressure from veterans, finally a back down.
18: Have a beer, have too many beers, do whatever, but the bloody cap has been scrapped.
17: Scenes of jubilation and raw emotion inside Parliament after Labor scrapped the $5,000 allied health cap.
19: I know what it's like to carry a coffin. I know what it's like when your friends are no longer there. This is personal for me.
17: Veterans Affairs Minister Matt Keogh confirmed after consultations to take the cap off the table.
20: And we committed to listen, and we did. And we heard. And we have responded.
17: The cap was friendless outside Labor ranks, and it was not one of the recommendations from the Royal Commission into Veteran Suicide.
14: This was a mistake from the start.
17: Labor has long claimed the cap was designed to streamline support for veterans. It was also projected to raise $748 million in budget savings over 3 years.
21: What would your message be to the Veterans Affairs Minister? Can that money be found elsewhere, or should it be found within the portfolio?
22: No, he has to find it elsewhere. You know, we've got to look after our veterans.
17: After securing a back down on the cap, the opposition now has its sights on the minister himself.
14: He's failed veterans time and time again, whether it was the Invictus Games, whether it was the parents of Cameron Baird, medallic recognition.
20: This is a real character test for Prime Minister Anthony Albanese, because today he should also sack the minister.
17: Matt Keogh faced the ire of veterans in August after initially refusing to meet them.
23: He walked into the room, refused to shake our hand, sat down with his arms crossed and rolled his eyes.
24: Leaving that meeting, I felt disappointed. To be honest, I feel kind of betrayed.
17: others on the crossbench argue it's not Minister Keogh's fault.
18: So for the veterans out there, please don't take that out on this, Keogh. Please don't take it out on the Veterans Affairs, because I have seen more movement in the last 2 years since that Royal Commission what I have in the whole 10 years I've bloody been up here, guys.
16: If veterans are angry about this, and they should be, direct the anger at the people who made the decision. You know, this is a Treasurer, Prime Minister decision. That's where the anger goes.
17: Labor must now rebuild that trust with those who served our country. Trudy McIntosh, News 24, Canberra.
1: A warning ahead of this next story, which some viewers may find distressing. There has been an update after the discovery of a newborn baby's body in a Sydney bin last month. Police have now located and charged a woman they believe is the mother. They say the 24-year-old was taken to hospital for an assessment before being arrested and has now been charged with concealing birth by disposing of a body. The baby's body was discovered in a bin at a property along Harrow Road in Auburn on August 31. Two teenage boys have been charged over the alleged mistaken identity murder of a university student in Sydney's West earlier this month. One of the teens is just 14 years old.
0: A bungled deadly home invasion, allegedly assisted by two would-be adolescent assassins.
3: These young men that have been targeted are naive. They're not aware of the consequences of their actions. They're easily lured by the thrill and the financial incentive.
0: Police charging a 16 and 14-year-old with murder and a string of other offences after the early morning attack at Glen Alpine in Sydney's West, which saw Marco Tapia, an innocent 23-year-old university student, gunned down while asleep in his bed.
3: We will allege that the boys were involved in a preparation plan in the aftermath of the murders by disposing of vehicles, supplying weapons and cleaning the residence that the offenders occupied at the time in exchange for a financial payment.
0: The attack and escalation of Sydney's organised crime gang wars, the arrests leaving the community stunned.
5: I was shocked to hear that there was a 14-year-old and a 16-year-old that had been arrested. I was in disbelief.
0: Police and the New South Wales government are growing increasingly alarmed by the number of young people targeted by organised crime kingpins overseas to carry out hits on Sydney streets. Often they're paid just a few $1,000s. In recent months, several young men have been arrested and charged for the parts they've allegedly played in a series of kidnappings, shootings and murders. Authorities adopting a zero-tolerance approach.
3: Even though these boys were not present and part of the actual murder, we will allege that by the nature of their activities, they form part of a joint criminal enterprise, therefore they are liable for the offence of murder, and that's why they've been charged with that offence.
0: The state opposition continues to put pressure on the Premier and Police Minister, claiming they've lost control of the city's streets.
6: We deserve a minister who is backing our police. We back them. Who is giving them the resources that they need and who treats this seriously. It is deeply shocking that kids are caught up in this, and we must take it seriously.
0: Both teenagers are in custody. Bail was refused. Matt Taylor, News 24, Sydney.
1: Coming up on Late Edition, the IOC approves the use of the Fitzroy River in Rockhampton for rowing at the 2032 Olympic Games.
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0: News 24 will be back after this short break.
1: Welcome back. Well, question time in Canberra can get heated from time to time. New Zealand's parliament has seen things go to an unparliamentary level. Te Pāti Māori co-leader Debbie Nadadewala Parker has been booted from the House for using the C word. This is how things unfolded.
2: Directed where?
3: Oh, it was directed at you, Madam Speaker.
2: Okay, thank you.
3: A point of order, or speaking to the point
2: speaking
3: of order.
2: Speaking to the point of order.
3: Yes, it was me.
2: Debbie Nadadewala Parker.
3: And three times the word has been used in this House by the government. By the government.
2: That's enough. I don't actually
3: By
2: like
3: the
2: it.
3: Government.
2: Sit
3: and
2: down.
3: So
2: Sit
3: either
2: down.
3: That word is offensive or bullcrap is.
2: Sit down.
4: Oh, hypocrites.
2: And now I personally find that offensive.
1: Controversial shock jock Kyle Sandilands has revealed he received death threats from Hamas. Speaking to News 24 host Shari Markson on his podcast, Kyle Sandilands said the threats prompted him to request protective equipment such as bulletproof vests, but his request was refused.
5: What terror organisation threatened you, by the way?
6: Bruno, which was the... I can't remember which one. It was... Sorry, Bruno, what's that?
7: That's all right. It was Hamas.
5: Hamas threatened you.
6: They threatened to have me killed, yeah.
5: Is this since October 7th?
6: No, this was prior to that. Because I've been standing
5: Hamas
6: up.
5: Hamas is going on praising the Albanese government and threatening to kill Kyle
6: That's right.
5: Sandilands.
6: And I'm not allowed to have a bulletproof vest. And I even asked, what was that suitcase thing I wanted, like the President of France has got? And
7: yeah,
6: we were
7: so
6: told no.
7: It essentially looks like a laptop bag, yeah. But all that you do one gesture with it and
6: it collapses down like a shield.
7: That's right.
5: Wow.
6: Not allowed.
7: Yeah.
6: I felt like the police and the government were happy for me to be killed at one stage.
5: That's terrible.
6: We've had death threats here. I've had death threats on my family. I've had it all. And, yeah, we're not allowed anything.
5: But Hamas is no joke. I mean, we saw what they did on October 7th.
1: A New South Wales police officer has been arrested, charged with alleged child abuse material and prohibited weapons-related offences. The 22-year-old was arrested after a search warrant was executed in Macquarie Park following a 5-month investigation. New South Wales police say his employment is currently under review. He'll face court today. In Western Australia, a police officer has pleaded guilty to assaulting his 5-week-old baby girl. 30-year-old Nicholas Peake appeared in a Perth court pleading guilty to the charge of aggravated common assault. The incident allegedly occurred in the suburb of Stratton in Perth's east on Saturday. Peake, who has since been stood down as a police officer, will next face court on October 13 for sentencing. Former Labor Senator Fatima Payman has launched an extraordinary attack on the Prime Minister, accusing Anthony Albanese of trying to punish her. She's part of an unlikely alliance which is calling on the government to end what critics call staffing double standards.
8: Marching in stride, seemingly putting their differences aside.
9: Things are completely broken when Senator Pauline Hanson, Dai Li and I stand together on a unity ticket.
8: They're calling on Anthony Albanese to provide fair staffing allocations to independents and minor parties, delivering a broadside in the process.
9: He brags about his female majority caucus and the government's track record on women's rights. But are those rights only granted to women who agree with him?
8: Fatima Payman's former leader currently determines personal staff allocations.
9: I know the Prime Minister wants to punish me, but he should not be allowed to play favouritism.
8: A senior Labor MP telling News 24 it's no surprise that Senator Payman shelved her supposed values to stand next to Senator Hanson. It's always about Fatima first, second and third. The two have not always seen eye to eye.
10: If that is not racist, what is it? You're not just vindictive, mean, nasty. You bring disgrace to the human race.
11: This is not about any comments that have been made in the past by any one of us. Deal with the issues that's here today.
12: If staff allocations are not changed by October, the trio will move legislation to take power away from the Prime Minister and give it to an independent authority.
9: When Labor makes dirty deals behind closed doors, at least we're coming up front.
8: an unlikely alliance united by at least one thing, turning their fire on the government. Ruben Spargo, News 24, Canberra.
1: The Prime Minister will take to the air on Friday night with AI on his mind. Anthony Albanese telling Question Time that his trip to the United States will have a heavy focus on the hot topic of AI.
13: I leave and arrive on the same night because of the way that it works in San Francisco. Four meetings to take place. But I'll engage constructive events. It will be an opportunity to talk our nation up. Showing the world everything we have to offer. On Saturday, I will have meetings in San Francisco, including with Tim Cook, the head of Apple, and other meetings will take place in the United States with the private sector.
1: The Prime Minister will then travel to New York alongside Foreign Minister Penny Wong to represent Australia at the UN. The federal government is reportedly preparing to ban the use of smart glasses in public sector workplaces. Finance Minister Katie Gallagher says the Australian Public Service Commission for advice on smart glasses and what appropriate exemptions might look like. She says the public service should set the standard as a model employer. Ms. Gallagher's query follows a request to the Privacy Commissioner to review the use of smart glasses as a priority consideration. After months of controversy and criticism, Olympic rowing in Rockhampton for the 2032 Games has been given the green light. An international technical assessment finding a fair, full-length course can be delivered on the Fitzroy River.
14: Cattle country with a glowing endorsement, Rockhampton's Fitzroy River green lit for Olympic rowing.
15: It's official. It's official. Signed, sealed, and delivered.
14: World Rowing's technical assessment, wading through flows and currents, wind speeds and wave heights. The Federation's president saying, "We now know the Fitzroy River is capable of providing fair competition conditions during the period of the Games." Brisbane 2032 president Andrew Liveris adding, "The endorsement provides certainty as we move into the next phase of venue planning and games delivery."
16: G'day Todd, David Christofoli, mate, how are you?
14: Rockies rowers, some of the first to know.
16: Rowing and canoeing are happening on the mighty Fitzroy, mate, so it's full steam ahead.
17: Oh, wow, that's exciting. That's very exciting, Premier.
14: Good news as they gear up for the Queensland School Championship Regatta.
17: The rowers that are here this weekend are in prime position to hopefully row again here on the Fitzroy in 2032.
14: The course itself will be built 8 minutes drive from the Rockhampton CBD near the existing Rockhampton Fitzroy Rowing Club, spanning eight lanes and the full Olympic length 2,000 metre distance.
18: No widening, no dredging needed, Acting Speaker.
14: Concerns currents, weeds and tidal flows could make the course unfair, alleviated by the Fitzroy River Barrage, a 56-year-old concrete wall dividing salty tidal waters downstream and flat freshwater upstream. A similar solution for the Tokyo Games, costing $273 million. The build needed here instead is beds.
19: I mean, a village has to be built there, accommodation for all the volunteers, for the spectators to come in.
14: Hosting the world will require much more than a cleared course, and there's no shortage of those still calling for a course correction.
19: I think it's a missed opportunity for actual legacy for Queensland and Australia.
14: Similar to the legacy created by Sydney 2000's International Regatta Centre in Penrith, John Bovard, one of its original engineers.
20: Well, I guess you've got to look at the total package of accommodation, of shore facilities. The whole thing in Penrith was that future recreation end product.
14: The product picture getting clearer, the end a long way off.
1: A man who rammed the gates of a Brisbane synagogue earlier this year has walked free from court. Matthew DeCampo pleaded guilty to willful damage and drugs charges, but prosecutors dropped their claims of a hate crime attack.
21: It was a smash that devastated Queensland's already shaken Jewish community. A ute ploughing into the gates of the Brisbane synagogue, the vice president of the Hebrew congregation, right on the other side.
22: We are deeply distressed that a place of worship
0: has been targeted this way.
21: Matthew De Campo arrested 90 minutes later outside the Queensland Holocaust Museum and only 2 months after terror in Bondi, initially charged with multiple offences.
3: What outcome are you hoping for in the court today?
21: But today, prosecutors admitted to a lack of evidence for a dangerous operation of a vehicle. That charge dropped, along with the allegation the ramming was a hate crime. The Queensland Jewish Board of Deputies telling Nine News it's disappointed.
3: Can you say why the synagogue was targeted?
22: Why do you think prosecutors downgraded those charges?
21: The court hearing, a prison psychiatrist had found De Campo had likely been in a drug psychosis at the time. He pleaded guilty to willful damage and possessing methamphetamine and a pipe.
3: De Campo was sentenced to 6 months jail, but with nearly 3 months already spent behind bars and a 3 month stay in rehab, was granted immediate parole.
21: No compensation was sought for $12,000 worth of damage to the gate, which was covered by insurance.
1: Disgraced former South Australian MP Fraser Ellis has avoided jail for pocketing taxpayers' money. Despite being found guilty of 7 charges of deception, Ellis maintains his innocence, claiming his actions were casual and reckless, but not criminal.
23: Walking into court hoping to put this all behind him.
24: I'm looking forward to getting it over and done with.
23: Former Liberal turned independent MP Fraser Ellis finally facing up to 7 counts of deception. A magistrate handing the 34-year-old a 10-month suspended jail sentence.
24: It's been a long time that we've been dealing with this, and the quicker we can put a line under it and move on, the better for all of us.
23: The former member for Narunga was found guilty of making fraudulent claims using the country member's accommodation allowance, which is available to members of parliament who live more than 75 kilometres from Adelaide and need to stay overnight for parliamentary duties. The court finding Ellis claimed 20 nights he wasn't here, pocketing $4,676 of taxpayer money. But Ellis maintains this is all a misunderstanding, saying outside court there were 19 nights he stayed in Adelaide that he never claimed for.
24: That to me shows a casualness, a recklessness perhaps, but not certainly not criminality.
25: The magistrate says he understands the toll this has taken on Mr. Ellis's reputation, stating that he's been unsuccessful in recent attempts to gain employment and that he's currently working casually at his father's newspaper.
23: But that it was implausible to suggest he could have made so many claims in error, so decided to hand down a criminal conviction.
24: I maintain respectfully that I disagree with the court. I don't believe that my actions arose to a level of criminality. I believe that it was a casualness with my paperwork that I could plead guilty with in a heartbeat, but I do not believe that I acted in a criminal manner.
23: Ellis is on a good behaviour bond for the next 12 months.
24: It has been a long 6.5 years, and for the time being we're going to go have a beer and celebrate the end of this proceedings.
1: Coming up on Late Edition.
26: We need sufficient means of control before it is all too late.
1: King Charles expresses his hopes and fears surrounding AI at a summit in Scotland.
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0: News 24 will be back after this short break.
1: Welcome back. King Charles has expressed his hopes and concerns around artificial intelligence. The King, addressing a room full of AI executives in Scotland, warned about the existential dangers of the emerging technology. Charles III believing safeguards need to be implemented before it is too late.
2: We might readily agree that the development of AI, its substance and its pace, are both intriguing and deeply concerning in equal measure. We need sufficient means of control before it is all too late. Those in our world who value deeply our humanity and its vital moral component are anxiously seeking your reassurance that we will not lose control of our destiny or our souls. How can we harness the benefits of AI with safety at its heart? And second, how can we build international cooperation and consensus to achieve this so no nation is left behind, but the human race is left in place? Now, this may sound hyperbolic. I have long thought it is just enlightened realism.
1: Executives from NVIDIA, Google, OpenAI, Anthropic and other companies, including some from China, are in attendance at the UK's AI summit. The European Union is proposing Canada become its first associate member. The move coming as ties with the United States continue to crumble, Donald Trump labelling the proposal laughable.
3: A handshake stretching over oceans and troubled US waters.
4: I would like to work with you on opening the door for Canada.
1: From China are in attendance at the UK's AI summit. The European Union is proposing Canada.

0: but for our common strength.
1: If I think it's at all a hostile act, I will put very serious tariffs or stop trading with Europe on many things.
2: This move symbolic but also strategic. It's a partnership of middle powers, a plan Canadian Prime Minister Mark Carney brought up earlier this year, calling on nations outside dominant superpowers, China and the US, to band together.
3: The middle powers must act together because if we're not at the table, we're on the menu.
4: After months of placing punishing tariffs on allies and waging a trade war with America's northern neighbour, Donald Trump's next move will come in a week. The US president to host China's Xi Jinping here at the White House.
5: Donald Trump has shifted to campaign mode in a key Senate race in North Carolina with a message for Americans. But he also had a message for the Federal Reserve after it hiked US interest rates for the first time since 2023, less than 7 weeks out from the midterm elections. Washington correspondent Jonathan Kersley has more.
6: God bless the USA.
7: The president, back in Trump country, surrounded by red in Gastonia, North Carolina, on the campaign trail and in campaign mode.
1: And we're going to elect one of the greatest men that I've ever worked with in government, Michael Whatley, to go and become your United States Senator.
8: I want every North Carolina family to make more money.
7: The former chairman of the RNC is Trump's pick in the Senate battle to replace the retiring Tom Tillis. The president knows Republicans need to win here against Democrat former governor Roy Cooper.
1: We're going to defeat the murderer and criminal protector. He's a murderer protector. The man who made North Carolina the talk of our country, the whole country was talking about it, for its violent crime, the radical left Democrat Roy Cooper. On November 3rd, he's terrible.
7: Sending a message from this deep red city and a state hit hard by Hurricane Helene almost 2 years ago to the day.
1: Worst management of a storm or hurricane. If we lose, you're going to lose your border. You're going to lose your tax cuts. You're going to lose your wealth, and our country is going to go through hell. And we're going to be a laughing stock all over the world, just as we were 2 years ago. We were a laughing stock all over the world. So on Election Day, November 3rd, vote to defeat the Democrats.
7: The president had a message not just for American voters, but also the Federal Reserve, after it raised interest rates for the first time since 2023. The decision was made less than 7 weeks out from the midterm elections.
1: They're raising the rates to make Trump do as bad as they can possibly do. The problem they have is that we have the greatest economy in history. We have over $21 trillion being invested in this country, which is five times more than we've ever had before.
7: Donald Trump had his pick, Kevin Warsh, as Federal Reserve Chair, but accused the board of being political.
1: The interest rates are too high. They're not appropriate. And I talked to Kevin, and I said, you might as well vote with the board because it's not going to matter. The board is very hostile. They're very political. They're doing the wrong thing. They're a bunch of politicians or people put on by politicians. And it's a shame because it's too high an interest rate. Despite that, the country barrels through everything because we're doing so well. But the interest rates are too high.
7: In raising rates, the Federal Reserve pointed to higher inflation and geopolitical issues. In other words, the war with Iran, which has already pushed up petrol prices. Kitchen table economics and the economy more broadly are likely to be central issues at these midterms for voters. President Trump knows it and even has more tariffs in mind. The president threatening the European Union after it proposed making Canada an associate member, the northern neighbour that's been in a trade stoush with the United States.
1: If they do that, if I think it's at all a hostile act, I will put very serious tariffs or stop trading with Europe.
7: But on the campaign journey, a well-worn path for the president, there's a 2026 attack line against an old political enemy.
1: But you're going to go and you're going to crush the communists.
7: Jonathan Kersley, News 24, Washington, D.C.
5: Investigators in Los Angeles are concentrating on a video taken from a news helicopter just before it crashed at the scene of a bus collision. A journalist and the pilot were killed, as well as a person on the ground.

0: Federal investigators arrived at the scene of a deadly helicopter crash in the Los Angeles neighborhood of Chatsworth. The chopper, operated by Angel City Air, was providing news coverage for a deadly car crash involving a bus when it crashed on Tuesday, killing two people on board and a third person on the ground.
1: It was absolutely horrifying.
0: Investigators are honing their search on the video taken from the chopper to determine the cause of the crash.
2: That video is probably the most important evidence that we have discovered so far.
0: Officials say the audio will be just as important as the video for the investigation.
2: We are clearly hearing sounds that are consistent with the engine changing its speed. And we're also hearing tones that are being generated that are likely advisories to the pilot.
0: The two people on the helicopter were identified as reporter Eliana Moreno and pilot George Marcineau. Friends of the victims remembered their kindness and Marcineau's attention to detail.
3: What's hard is that you know he always did his walk around. He always did his safety inspections of the aircraft, and like FAA will definitely pull, see what went wrong.
0: And as the investigation gets underway, the NTSB says it will take up to 18 months for the final report. Meanwhile, Los Angeles police say a suspect was arrested and charged with murder in the car crash that the news crew had been covering in the chopper.
4: After the break, your Fox Sports News update as Dylan Lucas races the clock in his bid to make a miracle comeback for the night's showdown with the Warriors.
5: News 24 will be back after this short break.

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0: News 24 will be back after this short break.
1: Welcome back. Perched high above the harbour on the famous sails of the Opera House, Batman was spotted keeping an eye over Sydney on Thursday morning. The Caped Crusader appearing ahead of Batman Day this weekend, which is an annual celebration of the character. The superhero is expected to make another appearance on the landmark on Saturday night. Time now for your Fox Sports update. The Sydney Swans have received a boost for their preliminary final against Frio, with midfielder Justin McInerney returning from injury. The news is not so good for Harry Cunningham, who suffered a calf injury this week at training, while Joel Amati has again been overlooked.
2: Running into a preliminary final.
3: Whatever the team needs, mate, I'll be doing it. So wherever my name's called, I'll be there.
2: Justin McInerney locked in to make his return after missing the last 15 weeks with a hamstring injury.
4: I just want him to do what's required of him. And that's not about putting the team on his shoulders. It's about just doing what's needed at the right time.
2: It's a welcome inclusion for the Swans, who lost captain Callum Mills in the qualifying final to an ACL injury. But there's again no room for Joel Amati. Cox sticking with his tall forwards Charlie Curnow, Logan McDonald and Hayden McLean, who kicked 14 goals between them against the Lions.
4: The players that played in that forward line group, whether they be tall or small, played their role as well as we needed them to. So, the decision was, do we have to turn that around and change it, or do we just go in with what worked, and that's what we're going
2: to
4: do.
2: Throw in 5 goals to Tom Papley in a Swans forward line that produced the club's highest ever final score.
5: The guys that come in, Hanley and Cleary and the other young small forwards have done really well and put pressure on, and that allowed myself and Logan and Charlie to kick those goals. So if we can do that again, it'd be great.
2: A blow for Harry Cunningham, who'll miss after suffering a calf injury at training during the week. Lewis Melican comes in to offer some height against Fremantle's own tall forwards. Now a month on from the event at the Pullman Hotel that threatened to derail their season, Sydney's unheralded stars are leading the charge.
6: The way that some of these young guys have lifted, have they surprised you at all?
5: To be honest, yeah, maybe a little bit, yeah. I think just, not surprised in terms of their potential, but just to be able to do it in the manner and I guess the circumstances which we've been faced.
2: For stand-in captain Dane Rampey, a deep finals run is extra special. In the twilight of his career, and still with a shot at his first premiership after playing in 4 losing grand finals.
5: Our world got turned upside down at probably about a month back, and you were kind of wondering whether you'd get an opportunity like this. So to be here is, I feel like it's a genuine luxury.
2: Among all the drama is a faithful supporter group that has stuck by their club, even as the famous Bloods culture was called into question.
5: Yeah, mate, it's pretty humbling. It's really special. Our supporters have overwhelmed us a little bit over the last couple of months. Sorry, probably more so a month.
2: They'll need that support and more as they look to shut down a Dockers midfield group led by All-Australian ruckman Luke Jackson.
7: He's been an important ruck for them for this whole year, and his follow-up work's exceptional, so I think it's just trying to match him in the air and then, you know, try to stay with him on the ground level and try to bring my strength and aggressiveness against him.
2: With the Swans, Jeff Smith, Fox Sports News.
1: Screaming. Meanwhile, Fremantle have kept the same side that hammered Geelong in the semis. Defender Brennan Cox is an emergency but isn't likely to be at the SCG. Coach Justin Longmuir confirming earlier he'd made his injury comeback in the Waffle Grand Final on Sunday. New South Wales back rower Dylan Lucas is pushing for an early return from injury as the Knights travel across the ditch to take on the Warriors this Sunday. Lucas suffered a fractured ankle just 8 weeks ago, while New Zealand are hoping to welcome back 2 stars of their own.
8: An Origin back rower back in the frame ahead of the Knights' do-or-die clash this Sunday.
9: Obviously, Dylan Lucas will be the one that we'll sort of see how he pulls up, and we'll probably won't make a decision on him till Saturday.
8: Just 8 weeks after suffering a fractured ankle, Dylan Lucas has been named in jersey 22 this week. Newcastle hoping the 26-year-old completes a remarkable recovery ahead of schedule.
9: I honestly didn't expect him back this week or in the mix, but again, as we mentioned earlier, credit credit goes to Dill. You know, he was the one sort of pushing his rehab as hard as he could to fast track it. So right from the day he got injured, he was sort of wanting to fast track himself and do everything right. So yeah, if he gets there on Sunday, we'll all be happy.
8: The Knights coming off a massive win over the Rabbitohs at Allianz Stadium last week. The Novocastrians making the trip down the M1 and drowning out the home fans.
9: It is awesome, and to see how many turned out last week. And I know that everyone's going to be watching anywhere around Newcastle on Sunday afternoon. So that's great. We love that.
8: They face a Warriors side licking their wounds after going down to the Dolphins at home in week one of the finals. It was only 3 weeks ago where a 12-man Knights scored 32 in New Zealand against the Waz. Familiarity will be a bonus for the visitors this week.
9: It's great the fact that it was only 3 weeks ago we're there. So we know the travel, we know where we're staying, all that, you know, which you obviously don't go overseas for any other game apart from this one. So the fact that we're gone a few weeks ago, I think definitely helps us.
8: But the clash will be at a different venue this time, with the NRL moving the game from Go Media Stadium to Eden Park, meaning there will be nearly double the amount of home fans. Tickets selling out in less than 48 hours.
9: I think it's great for our game. Obviously, for them to play at Mount Smart nearly every game, and obviously that sold out all year, to then change venues to, you know, nearly double the size, obviously, and to have it sell out so quick, it's great for our game.
8: On the field, the Knights are wary of a wounded Warriors side looking for a bounce back. Winger Dallin Waiteni-Zelezniak and back rower Leka Halasima a chance of returning for the sudden death game.
9: Whichever one that runs out, they're going to be committed, aren't they? You know, they had the luxury of not having to win last week. That's now not the case, so... Yeah, we're expecting them at their best. Whether those guys get into the 17 or not is irrelevant, to be honest. You know, they're going to be a formidable side, whether they make it or not.
8: Newcastle have not won in New Zealand since 2019. Jared Pollard, Fox Sports News.
1: Broncos forward Romy Tytzel might get emotional over Millie Elliott's retirement, but it won't stop her from ruining her friend's fairy tale. Tytzel has played with and against the retiring Rooster, and they won an NRLW title together at the Knights in 2022. While she fought back tears, there's no chance the Bronco won't run hard at Elliott if they meet in the grand final.
10: You played with and against her. She's got to be one of the best.
11: Don't all cry.
10: She's got to be one of the best players in the game. You know, what has she meant to you?
11: Oh, she means a lot to me. Mill's been a big part of my career, a really close friend. I'm super happy for her and Ads and little Gigi girl, but I'm super excited for her. I think she's going to go out on a real big high this year, potentially playing that World Cup as well.
10: How will you go against her in a grand final and with all that on the line?
11: I love playing Mill. I love playing my best friends. I think that drives a little bit more motivation every week.
1: First, the Broncos have to get through Tytzel and Elliott's old team, Newcastle. The winner will take on the Gold Coast Titans in a preliminary final next weekend. Don't forget, for more live and breaking sport, tune into Fox Sports News 500. It's time now for a look at the weather. Here's News 24 weather senior meteorologist Alison Osborne.
12: Sunshine galore for most of the country on Friday, but there are some wild winds on the way for Tasmania, and a showery cool change will finish off the day in the west with storms. Now for you in Brisbane, it's looking dry and mostly sunny for your Friday, 25 degrees the high in the city, 27 in Ipswich. Sunshine across Sydney as well. A cool morning followed by a mild to warm day, 23 degrees your high in the city, 28 degrees in the west. For Melbourne, sunshine returns and temperatures finally climb. A cool start followed by a warm day, 22 degrees. Adelaide feeling the mercury climb a touch as well, with plenty of sunshine. Northerly winds bringing that mercury to 22 degrees in the afternoon. Perth, a warm start with cloud cover increasing, 26 the high, ahead of late showers and a possible evening thunderstorm. Darwin, fire weather warnings for you on Friday, 34 degrees, 22 in Canberra with morning frost, 20 in Hobart, becoming windy with warnings in place.
1: Thank you for joining us for Late Edition. I'm Candice Wyatt. Coming up after the break, an encore of Credlin.
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1: Good evening. Welcome to the program. Here's what's coming up tonight on Credlin. Well, finally, a number from Labor on net overseas migration, 292,000, far higher than any of the other political parties that have got offers on the table. Nothing much, though, today in terms of new overall policy, despite the hype. I'll get you across the details in just a moment. Pauline Hanson and One Nation targeted again by students at rallies today. The ignorance is breathtaking. Perhaps another day in school would have been a better use of their time. A shrine, not a soapbox. That's the argument from critics who've raised alarm over plans to include Indigenous frontier conflicts and contested history at the Australian War Memorial. I'll speak to someone who's campaigning hard to stop this in a moment. And that hard-fought win today for veterans. After weeks of backlash, the Albanese government forced to axe its allied health cap. And the toll, well, it was there for all to see.
2: I know what it's like to carry a coffin. I know what it's like when your friends are no longer there. Sorry. This is personal for me. Because it's my family. It's my people.
1: What a beautiful man. We'll get to that in a moment. But first today, Tony Burke's long-awaited speech to the National Press Club announcing Labor's new migration policy. Only not much was actually new. In fact, in relation to the overall numbers, to the NOM or the net overseas migration, it's pretty much what the Treasurer announced 4 months ago in the budget. So why do we have to wait so long for this on-again, off-again speech, which gave us nothing? Well, that's bewildering. Particularly given the strength of community sentiment that's now demanding wholesale reform of our immigration system, not just tweaks around the edges. Now, to that point, recent modelling from the Institute of Public Affairs confirms Australians want the whole system scrapped and started again. Almost 80% want a NOM of 100,000 a year or lower. Remember what Burke announced today, what Jim Chalmers announced back in May? Well, that's almost three times those numbers. 60% of Australians, says the IPA, well, they think there are far too many migrants in the country. Half of those surveyed, 34%, well, they say that they no longer recognise the country they grew up in. Around the edges today, there were changes to student visas and the ending of ability of students to come here to study with their family in tow. That's long overdue and it should be supported. The Albanese government also announced plans to end the practice of people coming here under one visa type and then when in Australia, sliding across to another and, in effect, visa hopping. So doing this for years and years to stay here a whole lot longer than originally intended. Again, I've been arguing that this should happen for months, so it's good policy. Although with Labor, as always, the devil's in the detail, so I'll wait to carefully read through the actual papers when they turn up. But other things announced today by Burke, well, they were short-sighted and not well thought through. I'm referring here to new restrictions for those on working holidaymaker visas. Many of you will know backpackers work hard in often regional communities to both extend the term of their visas and to earn enough money to travel. They do the jobs like fruit picking and seasonal farm labour that a lot of Australians are now too lazy to do themselves. Now, not only is this work what we need to power our ag sector, but most of the time, every dollar they earn in Australia is spent in Australia before they return home. This policy will make little difference to Labor's overall numbers, but it'll hurt farmers and regional communities. And the rest of us, because if farmers can't be assured they can get their crop to market, they won't plant it, well, we'll be hit too. We'll end up importing food to Australia because we can't grow it ourselves. So this was a dumb move announced today, but what would you expect? Burke lives in inner city Sydney and clearly he's got no interest in what happens over the Great Dividing Range. What's also becoming a problem, a real problem now for Labor, and it won't just hit immigration, but it'll hurt them right across the board, is the reality that no one's got faith in what this government says let alone their capacity to deliver on commitments. Now, even if Burke had gone for broke today and addressed the concerns that the majority of voters say they have with our record high migration rate, there would remain serious reservations on whether Labor could or would deliver it anyway. Because one of the collateral hits from the government's repeated lies is that people don't trust them anymore. And when voters don't trust you, when they don't believe you, well, it's hard to get them to engage on broader policy detail. Because from the get-go, they assume it's all made up. It's a lie. Or that you'll backflip and never do it anyway. I mean, how could you blame voters for that view? Energy prices, property tax changes, caps on veterans, widows' taxes, lies about whether the PM fell off the stage or not. Concerns now about the probity around this $500 million grant scheme where 73% of the money is handed over in Labor or key marginal seats. All of this adds up in the minds of the electorate. Listening to Burke's speech this afternoon, he failed to tackle the genuine problems we have where would-be migrants are determining our immigration policy, not the governments that we elect. For example, where was the detail to send the foreign criminals back to where they came from? Where was the detail to keep Islamist extremists out? Where was the acknowledgement that Australians feel that under this government, we're losing our culture? Now, on that very point, Burke had this to say.
3: Some countries describe themselves as a melting pot. It's not a term I ever use of Australia. In a melting pot, anything you throw into it loses its shape and dissolves. I view our nation very much through the shape of an orchestra. It's a pretty bad orchestra when everything's the same instrument. What you need to make sure of is that all the different instruments of the orchestra can work together in building harmony.
1: What's missing here is a bit of recognition from Labor that an orchestra only plays together when everyone's got the same sheet music. And under Labor, we don't have the same sheet music. They're too focused on dividing us by race, gender, religion, aspiration, and allowing those differences to become the new norm, rather than making it clear if you come to Australia, you join us or you leave. Missing also in that analogy is recognition that an orchestra only plays music we're listening to when there's a conductor who knows what they're doing. We don't have a leader in the Prime Minister who can conduct a school band, let alone an orchestra. When was the last time you heard him celebrate the contribution of pioneering Australians, the men and women who built this country? We hear a lot about Aboriginal Australians, don't we? But almost nothing about those who opened up the country in the 1700s, 1800s, early 1900s. The farmers, those who built our country towns, those who created our institutions. When was the last time you heard him pay more than lip service to veterans? If Labor really cared about veterans, it'd never have been a cap imposed on their health services in the first place. When did you last see Albanese, or even a government building, not flanked by three flags? This isn't a Prime Minister who loves this country. This is a Prime Minister who loves power. That's a very, very different thing. Labor's migration announcement today is a smoke and mirrors job that they've been forced into by the polls. This is not a serious attempt to fix a broken system. I just hope voters are smart enough not to be fooled. Right, that's a wrap at the end of a parliamentary sitting fortnight. So we'll get the headlines today from our reporter, Trudy McIntosh.
4: After months of growing pressure, the government has finally scrapped the controversial allied health cap for veterans.
5: Have a beer, have too many beers, do whatever, but the bloody cap has been scrapped.
6: I know what it's like to carry a coffin. I know what it's like when your friends are no longer there. This is personal for me.
4: Veterans Affairs Minister Matt Keogh confirmed after consultations to take the cap off the table.
7: And we committed to listen, and we did. And we heard. And we have responded.
4: The cap was friendless outside Labor ranks, and it was not one of the recommendations from the Royal Commission into Veterans Suicide.
8: This is a real character test for Prime Minister Anthony Albanese, because today he should also sack the minister.
4: Others on the crossbench argue it's not Minister Keogh's fault.
5: So for the veterans out there, please don't take that on this, Keogh.
9: If veterans are angry about this, and they should be, direct the anger at the people who made the decision. You know, this is a Treasurer, Prime Minister decision.
4: And an unlikely trio has joined forces to demand more staff from the Prime Minister.
10: We're not asking for anything more than what has been given to other members of Parliament.
11: Australians want to see politicians act in a mature way, to put their differences aside.
4: The former Labor-turned-independent Senator Fatima Payman left her sharpest attack to the PM.
11: He brags about his female majority caucus and the government's track record on women's rights. But are those rights only granted to women who agree with him?
4: Trudy McIntosh, News 24, Canberra.
1: All right, let's get into a whole lot of issues. We'll get into that policy too. Let's bring in my panel, National Affairs Editor at the Daily Telegraph, News 24 host, of course, James Morrow, and the Deputy Executive Director at the IPA, Dan Wild. Plenty to pick through, Dan. I know you're a bit of a boffin on migration, and I went to your research to make it clear that Australians want wholesale change. They don't want this tweaking around the edges. It's interesting, you know, Labor's spruiking 225,000. For people at home, that's double where we were in terms of the Howard government long-term average of about 110,000. 292,000 is the current set of numbers. I doubt we'll get off that. And they've got this, the tweaking in terms of, say, the Working Holiday Maker program and others. They're places that they shouldn't go, right? There's a whole lot of areas, Dan, that they left off the table today. What did you make of the policy?
12: Well, it's a shocker. This speech was a big middle finger to Australians who have been demanding cuts to the intake. And as you correctly identified, there are no cuts here beyond what was established in the government's budget. So this government is not going to be reducing the net overseas migration number, which is the thing that they must do. You correctly said that this was nothing more than smoke and mirrors tinkering around the edges. And I think what is clear is that, you know, Tony Burke is in denial. You know, he explicitly said that his government is not running a mass migration program. This is complete bumpkin. What do you call having the single highest share of foreign-born people in your country? Okay, that is mass migration. What do you call having one of the fastest growing migrant populations in the developed world? That is mass migration. What do you call having year after year of net overseas migration that is double, triple or quadruple the long-run average? That is mass migration. That is what Australians are saying that we must stop. Look at it from an economic perspective, where Tony Burke said, if you cut immigration, you're going to trash the economy. This is just a trope that is run by the big business lobby groups and their mouthpieces and the university sector, because they want more money. They want to take the lazy approach of more migrants rather than actually doing the hard yards of fixing up their own businesses and industries. So there was nothing in this speech at all for Australians who are demanding cuts and to fix our economy and our society, but it was just more insider political games. So you're not going to see anything more from this government on that.
1: You know, you're so true to point out the business self-interest here, because if you look at the countries ahead of us in the OECD and you look at their migration rates, a hell of a lot lower than Australia. So it doesn't just deliver the productivity or the business outcomes that they claim they do. It masks heavy spending in the budget. It gives a false growth inflator to the underlying federal budget numbers. And James, I thought of you when, you know, he had a real go at the whole melting pot analogy. And of course, that's the American analogy. And say what you like about the United States, and they are a big multi-ethnic, multi-racial country, but they are not a multicultural country. You know, the United States knows who they are. They know their flag, they know their anthem, and they are patriotic broadly in a way that we are not.
13: Yeah, and you know, that's the really interesting thing, Peter. I had the exact same reaction to that speech, and I thought, really, just from word one, he was gaslighting everybody about the nature of Australian immigration, Australian culture, and his plans to fix it. But what you say about American patriotism is really worthwhile. America has a very thick, is I think the word you'd use for it, a thick identity, sense of itself, who Americans are, what America is, what the American dream is, what all of these things are about. And I think under Labor, we have really seen an attempt to consciously or unconsciously, really make the Australian identity much thinner. So, you know, you only hear just about a few sort of very top level things. Oh, well, you know, rule of law, you know, this, that, the other thing, a fair go. Just a few very high level broad concepts, but then no talk about Australian achievements, about, you know, what Australia has done, what modern Australia has done to create this incredibly successful, prosperous democracy. And a final point on America, too. America, some experts think, is actually now at a point of negative migration, and yet their economy is booming. This idea that you need migrants to keep your economy turning over, you know, it's only true if you've hollowed out all of your industry and your ability to do anything else.
1: And of course, if you don't have an identity, if you lose your history, if you fall victim to revisionism about your history, you end up with students on the street, like we saw again today in Melbourne and Sydney, and ignorance on display. Scenes like this. Have a look.
14: You can't just look at it in terms of Victoria. Like, they, yeah, one secret harbour, Farah, they've been building, building a vitriolic, hard, far-right, racist base.
15: I hope you know damn well that this protest isn't just against Pauline Hanson and One Nation. It's against the entire political establishment.
14: Pauline Hanson's politics are actually so toxic. Like, she's full of racism and bigotry.
1: Well, Dan, what do you think?
12: I think it's a shame that so many young people have been brainwashed. I don't have a problem with people getting out there and protesting and saying what they want. That's a part of the parcel of living in a great country like ours. But, you know, a lot of the things they say are just factually untrue. I reckon if any of those individuals there who were saying that Pauline Hanson is racist and that she's doing all these other things, I mean, could they name it? What precisely is it? It may be that they disagree with her, they disagree with her migration. Fine, you can disagree with it. But again, it gets back to our education system, the fact that the national curriculum is completely broken. You know, and I don't blame the teachers. It's a system that is set up to fail. You know, because we have these cross-curriculum priorities that, you know about, which is you have climate change inserted into everything, you have all this other nonsense that's put into every single subject. So unfortunately, children are just not being taught the truth about Australia or about our history. And so they go on the streets, they say all of this stuff. I don't have a problem with the kids. I just feel sorry for them, I've got to be honest, because they are victims of a broken system.
1: Yeah, well, I want parents to take a bit of responsibility too. If you saw your kids on TV sprouting nonsense, you know, coat hanger them home and put them in front of a book or something and educate them a bit before you send them back to school, because clearly that's not happening at school. Just quickly, if I can, James, a really big win today for veterans. Mm. But why do they have to fight for 18 weeks? The government sort of puts it down to consultation. Well, they were locking in this cap every single day in the parliament, defending it to the death. And now they're forced to roll over. Of course, they've done it on the day of the big migration announcement, hoping it'll be washed away in the media tomorrow. I tell you what, the veterans will not forget this, though.
13: No, they will not. And I don't think Australians will forget this. I mean, yeah, this is only the latest in what's probably been about a half a dozen budget backflips, but this was one of the most offensive things in that budget. I mean, this idea treating veterans as if, you know, they are sort of almost de facto trying to game a system, it's just appalling. And I think, you know, there's a real national security implication in this too, because if you're telling people you want them to sign up, you know, to serve the country, put their bodies and lives and lives on the line, you know, you can't then say when you come out the other side, we're not going to be there for you. I just think it's a disgrace. I think at the next reshuffle, I reckon Matt Keogh might be moving offices.
1: Yeah, he'll be survived and moved on, though, because the Prime Minister doesn't get to choose his ministers. The factions do. That's why Keogh's still there. Mm-hmm. They'll just move into another portfolio like they did with Claire O'Neill. Just quickly, if I can, Dan, I know you used to live in Victoria. You're a lucky escapee. The Royal Commission kicks off next week, the one that Labor was forced into calling when they changed the leader. Really what's interesting here, the CFMEU is the only union named in the terms of reference, but there's a whole lot of other unions. The plumbers, ETU, workers' union, they are all on the job for the big build. So they are now not involved in this Royal Commission. And do you really think this side of an election will see Dan Andrews or Jacinta Allan in the dock?
12: Well, you've got Buckley's chance of that happening, but you're right to point it out, because that is really the test of whether this is fair dinkum or not. And I tell you what else, Anthony Albanese needs to be there because, you know, his government has put money into this. Does he know about this? Did he know about
1: good
12: the corruption?
1: Point.
12: So, you know, this is not just a state issue. And it's not just a state issue for two reasons. One is as Victoria's economy goes down, it'll drag the rest of Australia down with it because it's a big economy and it gets a lot of GST redistribution. The second point is that the money going in is not just state money. It is federal money as well. So someone from the federal government, it should be Anthony Albanese, but it could be someone else, needs to be put in front of this Royal Commission because all Australians need to get to the bottom of what has happened in Victoria.
1: And of course, the public money goes to the CFMEU. The CFMEU washes that to the Labor Party in donations. So he's a beneficial witness as well as anything else. Thank you, gentlemen. See you both next week. All right, let's bring in now the Federal Opposition Leader on what's been a pretty long week, but a big day in Canberra too, with Labor finally unveiling its migration policy. He was a bit fired up in the chamber earlier today, giving Labor a spray.
16: I tell you what's revealing about this Prime Minister. He cuts health services to our veterans, but he keeps funding welfare and housing deposits for non-Australians, Deputy Speaker. Well, those opposite will always put, they'll always put Australians second. We'll always put Australians first.
1: Angus Taylor pretty fired up there today.
17: Well, absolutely, Peter, because this government does put Australians second. It puts our veterans second. And we've seen that in this budget. This is a government that has cut for veterans. Cut for veterans in the budget. They've finally had to go back on that after an enormous amount of pressure from ourselves and, of course, from veterans as well, a loud roar from the veterans. But at the same time, they are giving welfare programs and home deposit support for non-Australians. I mean, their priorities are wrong and they need to put Australians first. And, of course, the Australians who most need support from time to time is, of course, our veterans. And when they're in trouble, we should be with them. They're prepared to fight for our country. We've got to fight for them.
1: Let's go to that announcement today by Tony Burke. And I made the point in terms of the overall numbers. It's a mirror to what was announced by the Treasurer 4 months ago. So I don't know why we were holding with bated breath to see something new. 292,000. That's three times the long-term average in the Howard government. I don't believe they'll get to the 225 that they've pushed out in the out years. There are some good things in the policy. I made mention of the visa hopping. Great. Removing the right of a student coming here to bring all of their family who are not studying. That's fair enough. But surely it's got to go lower than this.
17: Well, there were no cuts. This is the important point. This big hoopla, this is the second attempt he's made at his press club speech. Clearly, they couldn't come to an agreement, which is why he cancelled the first one. And when he finally makes the speech, there are absolutely no cuts, Peter. In fact, we know that there's been an increase in the immigration numbers because it's been revealed this week that they had a number of 13,750 for the humanitarian visa, that's now 20,000. So it's actually gone up. Mm-hmm. And it's worse than you just said because their original target was 260,000. They're now at 292,000. They're way beyond their own targets. They've consistently met them, failed to meet them over time. So not only are the numbers too high, they're failing to meet their own targets.
1: What I also found disturbing, and we go back to those comments from the ASIO boss on Friday about, you know, terror threats and risk. We look at the number of young people in these de-radicalisation programs who are coming out worse in terms of radicalisation than when they went in. We know, of course, that the head of the AFP didn't front the Bondi Royal Commission, nor did the Prime Minister or anyone handling these security portfolios. There was no plan from Burke today about sending foreign criminals home, about keeping out of Australia radical Islamic preachers or extremists of all types. This was a big omission.
17: It was a massive omission. So they took apart the Home Affairs Intelligence Unit, which was designed to ensure people who do not share our values, and of course that includes Islamist extremists, do not get into the country, and people on those visas lose those visas and are sent away. And this government has dissembled all of that. We know from a whistleblower from your show, Peter, that they've taken money away from counterterrorism, resources away from counterterrorism. Look, the best way to deal with this extremism and to deal with radicalisation is for the Prime Minister to call out Islamist extremism when it happens. He hasn't had a track record of doing that, and to put resources into counterterrorism. And again, we know the government has gone in exactly the opposite direction.
1: Yeah, well, when Burke got questions about this today, Angus, from the gallery, he pivoted to saying, well, we need a public information campaign, we need a bit of an ad campaign about the terror hotline number, and sure, perhaps we do, it's been a while since we had one. But where's the you know, the sort of the national security update, you know, the very sober ministerial statement that we used to get in the past, and governments of all stripes have provided them, that gives Australians the detail, not the spin, not a phone number, but the detail of what they're doing to keep Australians safe. We haven't even had one post-Bondi, and that's Australia's worst ever terror attack.
17: But we've had senior officials or former senior officials give us the warnings that the terror risks are increasing and are very real. And we've seen that from Mike Burgess, we've seen that from Mike Pezzullo. These are highly respected current or former office holders, and we need to take that seriously, Peter. And that's why this government needs to reallocate resources for counterterrorism. It needs to re-establish the intelligence unit that sought out this extremism and allowed us to deal with it. But right now from this government, it just hasn't been the focus. But when the Prime Minister is not even able to call out Islamist extremism, then this is what you get.
1: Do you get the sort of briefings that I know we gave the opposition leader, Bill Shorten, at the time? I mean, are you taken into the confidences of the government? Are you given, an open and frank assessment of how tough things are and the resources that are required to keep Australians safe?
17: Yes, we get some level of briefing, Peter, and that's something that is always afforded to oppositions and absolutely should be. But what we know from the public domain, and you've seen it, is that this is a government that hasn't been taking these issues seriously. I mean, their approach to the Royal Commission tells us everything we need to know. You said it up front. They have not had the people at that Royal Commission they should have had. They've cut it short. There's many people who should be in front of the Royal Commission who haven't had that opportunity. And that's because at the end of the day, the ministers don't want to be held to account. The Prime Minister doesn't want to be held to account for what was a mass murder, a tragedy, a terrorist act of unfathomable proportions and something we never expected to have in this country. But it hasn't been dealt with the seriousness it should be. And the Royal Commission tells us everything we need to know.
1: Just before we go, I've been focused a bit this week on the Marrickville Golf Club deal and the location of a $3 million property from the PM at 200 metres from the golf course, and a promise to his factional mate, the local mayor, about $6 million in the April, way before the minister ever set up the grants process in the September. The probity on this thing needs serious attention. I know there's a Senate inquiry, but Bridget McKenzie lost her portfolio for a whole lot less than this. How damaging could this get for the Prime Minister?
17: Well, I think it is damaging, but it's accumulated damage now. I mean, I think the Australian people have seen time and time again, he's a liar, he's a fraud, he can't admit when he's got it wrong, he goes into denial, and he's done it exactly that. He's followed the same pattern when it comes to the Marrickville Golf Club. He did the same with his hand gestures on the Japanese Prime Minister. He did the same with his lies on negative gearing and capital gains tax before the last election. He did the same with his lies on energy price reductions before the previous election. He just goes into denial. Frankly, the Australian people have seen this pattern time and time and time again. You know, it's not hard to say you got something wrong, Peter. I've done it over recent times to say we've got things wrong, and you've got to do that if you want to lead a nation like Australia. But this Prime Minister has shown a complete incapacity to do that. And this example of the Marrickville Golf Club, I mean, it might seem like a little thing,
18: But it's a big thing when you have a Prime Minister who is a liar and a fraud and cannot admit that he got it wrong.
1: I'll leave it there, Angus Taylor. Thank you. Before the break, I want to plug an event that's happening this weekend. Farmers and residents in Victoria's northeast are coming together to raise concerns about the rapid rollout of large-scale solar and battery projects across the Benalla region. Thousands of hectares of farmland, I'm told, are being earmarked for industrial-scale renewable projects. And a lot of people are worried about the cumulative impact this will have on the land, local roads and local towns. So this is your chance if you live up that way or are concerned about what's happening to regional Victoria and Australia to get out there and support them. Grab your phone on the screen. I'll put up some details now, but there is a farmersfightback.com web address where you can go to get all the details. Get out there, make your voices heard, because the community backlash on these projects are absolutely the game changer in making sure they don't continue in the form they are. All right, after the break, a major backflip from Labor, the controversial veterans cap. We'll speak to a veteran about this huge win in just a moment.
0: News 24 will be back after this short break.

0: News 24 will be back after the...
1: Welcome back. Coming up, the campaign to take the politics out of the Australian War Memorial. A military veteran joins me on that, but from one veteran to another, a huge win for veterans today. 18 weeks it's taken them to get the government to change its mind on the cap on allied health treatments for veterans. A huge win, an emotional win. You saw that footage a bit earlier from Phil Thompson. Dr. Tim Nelson's a former fighter jet pilot for the Royal Australian Air Force, but he now helps lead the group, Coalition of Veterans Voices, and he joins me now from the Gold Coast. Tim, I hope this day would come, but you never know with this government. I bet you're exhausted, but you must be relieved.
2: Thanks, Peter. It's great to be here.
3: Yeah, I think it's equal parts relief and pride. I think we're very relieved that the government has made the right decision here. 25,000 veterans, of our most vulnerable veterans, that is, had a barrier that was potentially going to block their access to ongoing healthcare that they so desperately need. But I'm proud as well. I'm extremely proud that the community came together, the veteran community. We put the politics aside, all the politicians came together, our families, friends, the general public. And to be honest, I'm just immensely proud that the right decision has come about today,

0: was fantastic.
1: I want to play some comments from Jackie Lambie. She was out this morning after this backflip, basically urging everyone to get in behind Matt Keogh, that Matt Keogh was a good guy. Have a listen.
2: And I can tell you, I'll continue to say it when it comes to Matt Keogh, in the time I've been up here, Matt is the best thing that we have bloody had.
1: Now, do you share the view of Jackie Lambie, or are you with the coalition who still want him sacked?
0: I think that matter really resides with the Prime Minister, if he's still the right person for the job. That being said, I have my own opinions and I will share them with you. I guess he's changed his position now on three separate occasions. The first one, it was in regards to Invictus funding, which thankfully returned as it should have in the first place. The Cameron Baird family travel, that was a very small, as you know, Peter, and you were very instrumental, I feel, in getting that reversed, and the veteran community thanks you for that small amount of funding. And I guess now the cap that was put in place that had the potential to make our most vulnerable veterans not get the care and support they needed. For me, it's a matter for the Prime Minister, but ultimately three strikes. That's all I'll say.
1: Yeah, I think he might get your wish. I think he'll be reshuffled out of the way, but he won't disappear. It doesn't work like that with the factions. You've still got another campaign to fight. This is the one where you're taking on the Department of Veterans Affairs. I'm going to put something up on the screen now that people can get in behind you and join your campaign. It's there on the screen now. Dr. Tim Nelson, well done. Enjoy this win. You don't always get them in politics. I know you fought for it. And let's look forward to the next one. Thank you for joining me. Right after the break, a formal objection to plans to include colonial-era frontier conflicts. These are Indigenous frontier wars at the War Memorial. Critics are violently opposed. I'll speak to one of them after the break.

0: Welcome back. Coming up, that promise to get the port of Darwin out of Chinese hands. The Prime Minister was dodging criticism about this week. We'll get to the reasons why it hasn't happened yet. But now to concerns about what's been slammed as a politicisation of the Australian War Memorial by including coverage of colonial-era frontier conflicts. This is a campaign that's now been supported by almost 20,000 Australians who formally objected to the proposed inclusion of so-called Indigenous frontier wars in the displays. One of the critics is retired Lieutenant Colonel Peter O'Brien. He's a Vietnam veteran and the co-convener of the campaign Defend Sacred Ground. And he argues the war memorial and its original founding purpose must be protected from politicking. I'm pleased to say that Peter O'Brien joins me now. Thank you for your time. You argue the war memorial's, first and foremost, it's a shrine to those who died serving our nation. So why do you believe that the frontier conflicts have no place here?
1: Well, thank you for having me, Peter. Can I make the point, first of all, that although I am a veteran, that's just coincidental in this fight. This memorial is owned by all Australians, and I'm taking up, or me and my co-conveners are taking up the cudgels on behalf of all Australians with the intent of pushing back against having Aboriginal divisive agenda thrust down our throats at every opportunity, as you alluded to with, for example, the three flags. But to get to your point, yes, the memorial is a shrine. That is its first and foremost purpose, and it has a museum and it has a historical function. But those functions are ancillary to the purpose as a shrine. According to the Act, they are integral to that nature. So to include conflict that does not covered by the Act, it contravenes the Act, and it disrespects the sacrifice made by 103,140 soldiers and people who died in defence of Australia.
0: Peter, you make a really good point there, because I've been to shrines and museums, war museums around the world, and generally they are two separate places. Australia's one of the only countries I can think of off the top of my head where the national shrine is co-located with the war memorial. But the Act makes it clear its primary purpose is to honour the dead. And it was, for most of the big wars, the fact that our dead never came home, that it became such an important place in the hearts of the families left behind. So why, explain to people the argument as to why the frontier wars, the Aboriginal conflicts that occurred before soldiers wore our uniform and fought for our country, why they don't have a place at the war memorial.
1: Well, our campaign absolutely acknowledges that there was frontier conflict, that Aboriginal people were killed in terrible circumstances, and that the settlement of Australia was traumatic for the Aboriginal people. That was always going to be inevitable, but the basis of what happened was that we settled the country. We did not invade it. And so the conflict that occurred between settlers and the Aboriginal people was a civil matter. It was regarded as a conflict that was to be treated by the police forces. Now, certainly some military forces got involved, but that was what we would call aid to the civil power. It's not regarded as active service. So the fact is that the war memorial was intended to honour those who died in defence of the nation, and the frontier conflict cannot possibly be considered to come under that ambit.
0: My former boss, the former Prime Minister Tony Abbott, was a member of the War Memorial Council, and I know he does not support this one iota. My concern is, this should be a debate for all Australians. This should be something that the Parliament or the Prime Minister and others decide with consultation with the Australian people. It shouldn't be something that the War Memorial Council, who most of us don't know anything about, or the bureaucrats of the War Memorial, why do they get to decide something as critical as this?
1: Peter, I believe that a number of the people, or probably maybe most of them, are well-intentioned, and they believe that we need to acknowledge what happened in the past. And as I say, a lot of what happened was quite shameful. It's a stain on our history. So my question is, why should we then attach that stain to our national shrine? The shrine not only honours the dead, but it also does honour to the nation that spawned those heroes, a nation to be proud of, a nation worth dying for. Now, the fact is that the agenda behind this is to delegitimize Australia, to add what I call the graffiti of grievance, such as invasion, dispossession, genocide, alongside the motifs of honour, courage, loyalty, and endurance that we already have there. Now, the proposal is in contravention of the Act. We have formal legal advice from Barrister Peter King that this is in contravention of the Act, but the council have decided to ignore that, just as other activists ignore the will of the people. This should go to the people, but they have done it behind closed doors. They had a meeting where it was agreed. The minutes of that meeting have not been made available. It was done in secret. And now it's being thrust upon people. And I would bet that if this came to a plebiscite, we would get the same result that we got in the Voice referendum. The vast majority of
0: All right.
1: Australians would
0: Well,
1: have passed
0: Peter,
1: it.
0: we are going to join your campaign, Lieutenant Colonel. We are going to join your campaign. The details for people at home, defendsacredground.com. I've just had Angus Taylor on the show. I'm going to get on the phone to him as I drive home and get the coalition fired up about it as well. I hope Pauline Hanson's mob are watching as well. We'll get them fired up. We will make this a huge issue in the parliament because it cannot be that these officials down at the War Memorial decide something as critical as this. And I don't dispute your advice. If you've got it from Peter King that it's against the Act, then this is against the law if it's against the Act. And the whole reason we have laws in this country is because people put their lives on the line to defend what we have. So we need to stand up and be counted as well. Thank you for joining my show tonight, Peter, and I'll come back to you on this fight. There we go. One fight, one for veterans, and now we're going to start another one. But I'm in it. You'll be in it. Get on that website and join the fight. Quick break after the break. We're going to talk about the Port of Darwin and plenty of other things.

0: We need a show one day about what gets discussed in the break, because I think you'd find it pretty entertaining. Let's get into the international news of the week with my regular weekly panel, News 24 contributor Kosher Garda. Former Labor MP Michael Danby, welcome to you both. I want to start with the Port of Darwin, Kosher, because it was a feature of the campaign. As soon as Anthony Albanese got wind that the coalition were going to announce that the Port of Darwin would be taken out of Chinese hands, Albo jumped on ABC Radio Darwin and made the announcement. Well, we're well and truly 12 months down the track. It hasn't happened, has it?
1: Nope, because talk is cheap and easy. These things sound good, obviously, on the campaign. To actually make it happen requires political will. It requires navigating the international court system or not, and actually saying that doesn't apply to us, which requires even more political will, which is probably lacking. But now the pressure is mounting on them. A U.S. delegation was here and is saying that this is a big national security risk and threat to them and to the alliance, and they're turning up the heat. But we shall see.
0: And the reason why it's relevant is because it makes it so much harder for the Americans to scale up Darwin the way they want to scale up if they're sharing the port with the Chinese, who, let's be honest, will have assets there that are hoovering up as much of the intel that they can.
1: It's too proximate for that. And just this race for rare minerals and everything else that comes with it. So that heat has turned up, but both countries are playing to 2 years, 4 year election cycles. And so it's very easy to promise something, say you'll do something, and the next thing you know, everybody at the table this week will be gone.
0: Talk to me about oil prices.
2: Well, the US was sneaking oil through Hormuz. The Saudis were piping it west to the Red Sea. Mm-hmm. But now Iran's proxies, the Houthis, have hit precisely a Saudi pumping station, and world oil is not going to come through the Red Sea. Precisely, 14 Russian satellites by coincidence passed over that place. So I would say Australians are going to be paying, people all around the world, higher petrol prices, mm-hmm. and that Trump will lose the midterms because of this.
0: Well, I saw that warning on the front page of the Australia Today that Canberra bureaucrats have been told about diesel pricing in particular. Of course, the politics of this are pretty bad for the government because we have not got that excise relief in place anymore, have we?
2: No, we haven't. And it, I think it should go back, but it'll only have a temporary effect if it does, because it's not the Ukrainians who are hitting back for the Russians murdering all of their civilians in Ukrainian cities, but it's this big attack that the Iranian proxies organise with Russian help on that pipeline. It's 4% of world oil production was coming out via the Red Sea. It's terrible, Peter.
0: Sometimes I think I'd love to live in a quaint little English village. I do love them, except where, you know, it's midsummer murders where someone dies every couple of days.
2: Three people died in those villages each week. I mean, that's...
0: and that's a Cotswolds. But Piddington, this town Piddington, I tell you what, I would not want to be in that village.
1: Not so quaint anymore.
0: No, no.
1: This is another example. I think we talked about before. My mind goes to Springfield, Ohio, and the famous Trump debate where he said they're eating the cats and dogs. The point being that these very different people from different cultures are coming and overrunning this town. Same thing here. Small, tiny population. You allow
0: about 300 locals or something like that.
1: Extremely small. And then you allow the spigot of immigration to come in, legal, illegal, asylum, all of it. And then you boat them into these towns. That is what's happening. And you can really feel the effects of it immediately, just with numbers like that. So they don't have too many venues in which to redress their grievances. So the only thing they've done is what's really a symbolic vote saying they're going to secede. There's no mechanism to actually do that unless the UK government grants it. So it's maybe more of a symbolic gesture or a publicity stunt, you can say, but it's certainly capturing the world's attention.
2: You need immigrants in the National Health Service, nurses and doctors, etc. But these immigrants who are coming...
0: 1,700 young fighting age men
2: all in a coming little via community. These big rubber boats. I mean, Andy Burnham is going to end up as unpopular as Speller, as Starmer if this doesn't stop.
0: All right. You may not want to get into this one. We're in safe territory, I think. Sydney Sweeney, the outrage about this ad. First of all, if I looked like that, you know, I probably would get my kid off as well. But aren't we all about women doing what they want to do? And she owns an equity stake in the company. What's the outrage about?
1: I think that those female athletes just want to insert themselves into what has become a big story. Nobody takes them seriously because, to your point, this actually is female empowerment, number one. Number two, if they really want to take a stand for women's sports, the trans issue is where they should be focusing on this. And number three, it wasn't even about female athletes. It's about betting, which is a male product. It's not actually about athletes. I think they sort of missed the point.
0: There you go. Safe one, that one. Not an easy Thanks, one for Peter. A male to navigate. All right, have a lovely weekend, everyone. I'll see you Monday. Here's James McPherson.

0: This is the Bolt Report.
1: Good evening and thanks for joining me on The Bolt Report. I'm James McPherson. Here's what's coming up tonight. Tony Burke has finally unveiled Labor's migration policy, but it seems the changes amount to little more than small tweaks, with targets still much higher than the Coalition's and One Nation's. Shadow Immigration and Home Affairs Minister John O'Dunham joins me in a moment. Talk about the odd couple. Pauline Hanson and Fatima Payman, normally at each other's throats, momentarily come together to attack Anthony Albanese over staffing arrangements. My panel will talk about that amazing coming together in a moment. And a small village of 300 people has voted to secede from the UK in protest at a government plan to move more than 1,000 male asylum seekers into the town. I'll talk to one of the residents a little later in the show. But first, the Church of England last week gave a prestigious award to a senior Islamic leader. Who cares, you say? Well, you should care, because this story illustrates what I consider to be the incredible naivety of Western elites. The Archbishop of Canterbury presented Hafiz Ashrafi with an award for reconciliation and interfaith cooperation. It's a special award for people who do outstanding work building bridges between people of different faiths. Ashrafi is the chairman of the Pakistan Ulema Council, a group of high-ranking Islamic scholars. Here's a photo of the presentation. You can see there the Archbishop presenting the Reconciliation and Interfaith Cooperation Award to the winner. And in case you don't recognise her, that's his wife beside him. Why would the Church of England give one of Pakistan's most eminent Islamic scholars such an award? Was it because in 2007, as reported in The Guardian, he had decided to honour Osama bin Laden? He was to be given the title of Sword of God. Or maybe Ashrafi was given the Reconciliation Award because in 2013 he was reported as saying that suicide attacks in Afghanistan are lawful because NATO troops are invaders that have occupied the country. Ashrafi later said he'd been taken out of context, claiming suicide bombings were un-Islamic, but he could understand why Afghans might do such a thing. Or maybe Ashrafi was given the award for interfaith reconciliation out of deep appreciation for his support in 2014 of Islamic blasphemy laws that condemn people to death if they insult Muhammad or disrespect the Quran. After all, nothing says I'm a leader when it comes to cooperating with other faiths than if you disrespect us, you'll be put to death. Can you see why I'm struggling to understand how it is that the Archbishop of Canterbury is giving this man a prize rather than a very wide berth? I wonder what Hafiz Ashrafi thought of the Archbishop as she handed him the award. After all, the man she chose to honour said in 2021 that women should not be shown in advertisements. He expressed disbelief that despite having so many good-looking men in the country, advertisers still hire women to represent their brands. In that same year, he also backed the then Pakistan Prime Minister's assertion that women should wear the hijab in order to protect themselves from being raped by men who were unfairly impacted by women wearing few clothes. I could go on and on with this stuff, but I'll give you just one more. In April of this year, Hafiz Ashrafi told journalists that the war in Iran was not about stopping the Islamic Republic's nuclear weapons program. No, it was instead a plot hatched by Jews and Christians who wanted only to deprive the Iranian people of their nuclear power. So here's the Church of England bestowing an Interfaith Cooperation Award on a man who blames Jews and Christians for what's happening in Iran. And to add insult to injury, guess when this award was presented? September 11. There's something almost breathtaking about the naivety of our public institutions. And I think the problem is this. We keep assuming everyone wants what we want. And we keep imagining that every culture is our culture, just with different food. We convince ourselves that if we just offer the right award, if we just use the right language or just bend over a little bit more, everyone will share our assumptions about liberty, equality, and human dignity. The problem is that history proves they don't. And the refusal to understand that is not just embarrassing, sometimes it's downright dangerous. Because you can't build genuine reconciliation by pretending profound differences don't exist. And you can't defend liberal values by assuming everybody shares them. You certainly can't preserve a civilization by congratulating people for occasionally agreeing with you while ignoring everything they've said when they don't. The West has spent years congratulating itself for being so tolerant. Well, maybe it's time we became a little more discerning about what exactly we're tolerating, you know, while we still have the chance. Now, while the Archbishop of Canterbury was handing out peace awards to an Islamic scholar who'd praised Osama bin Laden and supported Pakistan's blasphemy laws, the Church of England in Leeds was putting on a display of tapestry that paid tribute to those killed in Gaza, including, it appears, members of Palestinian Islamic Jihad and Hamas, both of which, I should add, are banned terrorist groups in the UK. Church officials said they weren't aware the terrorists were named among those on the tapestry, which was being displayed as an act of remembrance, honouring all those lives that were lost and the immense loss to humanity. Now, that's an admirable sentiment, although apparently one with some interesting exclusions, because the tapestry on display in the church doesn't include the names of Israelis who were murdered when Hamas invaded Israel on October 7. Church rector Paul Mabry was asked why dead Jews weren't named on the tapestry. For instance, what about the Babas children, two little Jewish boys kidnapped by Hamas terrorists on October 7 and subsequently murdered?
2: So what's your view of them kidnapping the people? You need to know that their hands have to talk and help them kidnapped.
3: My understanding is that the history is complex.
1: Wow. After being pressed to condemn the murder of the two little Jewish boys, the church leader finally conceded this.
3: I condemn all killing.
2: Sure.
1: So the deaths of Palestinians, including many who were terrorists, are honoured specifically, but the deaths of Jews, even two little boys, are not treated with any humanity, only with generalities. The perverse part is that on the tapestry being displayed in the Leeds church, the names of the murdered little boys are not recorded, but the names of the terrorists who kidnapped and murdered those little boys may well be listed on the honour roll. The Free Palestine Mind virus is incredible to me. It makes even church leaders destroy their own moral compass and embrace Islamist killers. Or maybe that's just what happens to a church that decides it no longer believes its own message. They start scratching around for a cause to ally with in the absence of their own members, most of whom wisely fled long ago. I want to talk about Tony Burke's press club speech today, outlining the government's brand new approach to immigration numbers. But before we get to that, it must be said the Greens have been remarkably quiet on the immigration debate, apart from defending mass immigration and attacking anyone who has the temerity to suggest that maybe we should discuss the number of people coming into the country. And that's curious, is it not? Because the Greens are, after all, an environmental party. So you might think that an environmental party would occasionally wonder whether adding millions more people to a finite country could possibly have some environmental consequences. I mean, more people means more homes, more roads, more water, more energy, more emissions, and generally just more of everything. But apparently, the laws of environmentalism have an immigration exemption. Be that as it may, have a listen to the language Greens Senator Nick McKim uses to describe concerns held by a majority of Australians, I might add, that immigration numbers are just too high.
4: When the far right demands migrants be blamed for housing, for wages, for the state of our hospitals, for infrastructure, I don't know, for cracks in the footpath outside people's homes, whatever real or imagined problems that migrants are going to get blamed for next by One Nation.
1: Did you get that? If you're concerned about immigration numbers, you're now far right. I suppose when you're as far left as the Greens, mainstream Australia probably does start looking fairly extreme, which is quite something, isn't it? The Greens think you're the extremist. I love how the Greens caricature the concerns of ordinary Australians, blaming immigrants for cracks in the footpath. We know cracks in the footpath are not caused by immigration. They're caused by climate change, obviously. But this little line from Senator Nick McKim caught my attention. Listen carefully to the language he uses here.
4: To stand up against radicalised anti-immigration policies today.
1: Did you hear that? He called for opposition not just to anti-immigration policies, but to radicalised anti-immigration policies. Radicalised? It's a remarkable rhetorical trick, sneaking in the word radicalised to insinuate that your opponents on immigration are only one step removed from the Taliban. All right, I've got a question for you. Is Tony Burke the immigration minister, or is he running for office? Because when he stood up at the National Press Club today and started announcing all the things he would do to bring the immigration system under control, I felt like screaming at the television, what have you been doing for the past 4 years? Because apparently now he wants to start deporting illegals. Now he wants to stop visa hoppers. Now he wants to better target the skilled workers we actually need. If Pauline Hanson or Angus Taylor had announced what Tony Burke said today, I would have thought, OK, you know what, you could make a good fist of things. But when the immigration minister announced it, I thought, where have you been? I mean, aside from at the airport, welcoming migrants from Gaza like their long-lost family. But, I mean, apart from that, where have you been? Actually, before I get to what Tony Burke said at the press club, I have to show you his acknowledgement of country. Now, I've argued the acknowledgement of country is unnecessary tokenism. The immigration minister clearly thought it was necessary, but boy, did he give it the token treatment. This is the fastest, most dismissive acknowledgement of country I have ever seen.
5: It's good to be here with each and every one of you. Acknowledge country and wonderful to be able to meet with you, acknowledge elders past and present.
1: Wow, by my count, that was 5 seconds. Barely, which is about how much time Tony Burke seems to have spent pondering a lower immigration target. One Nation wants migration cut to 130,000. The coalition has nominated around 150,000, 160,000. Tony Burke announced no headline figure today. Net overseas migration was 306,000 in 24-25, just under 300,000 this past financial year. And the government remains committed to a target of 245,000 this financial year, which, based on the government's record of meeting targets, could mean absolutely anything other than lower, obviously. Tony Burke began his speech by comparing immigration, would you believe it or not, to an orchestra.
5: It's a pretty bad orchestra when everything's the same instrument.
1: It's also a pretty bad orchestra if everyone's playing from a different song sheet. I mean, one guy's playing the Australian National Anthem, another guy's playing the Islamic Call to Prayer, another guy's playing chopsticks, which I know has nothing absolutely at all to do with China, but I think you understand what I'm trying to say. The orchestra metaphor relies on everyone agreeing to the same sheet of music. It also relies on a conductor who knows what he's doing, so I'm not sure the metaphor served Tony Burke very well. Tony Burke then cleared up a couple of what he called misconceptions, the first of which was that Australia had a mass migration problem.
5: The first of the absurd claims is that Australia is a nation of mass migration. There are parts of the world where mass migration is something that they are dealing with. It is not something we're dealing with in Australia.
1: Semantics. 2 million migrants will have arrived in Australia by the end of Elbow's second term in office. An extra 2 million people in a country of 27 million? Sure feels like mass migration. What would Tony Burke prefer us to call it? Mega migration? Migration migration? But I'm glad Tony Burke has found a definition that allows him to sleep soundly at night in the knowledge that as bad as things might be, we're doing better than the Spanish territory of Ceuta. Next, Tony Burke told those assembled that the housing crisis had nothing to do with immigration.
5: Housing and the housing shortage we have is not caused by immigration.
1: And then we discovered whose fault the housing crisis really is. And I'm looking at you.
5: Anyone who looks at the migration program and wants to somehow say it was their fault. No, Australians have made a decision about how many people they want per household. Post-COVID, after we'd all lived very closely to each other, a whole lot of people decided they wanted fewer people around than had previously been there. And that may continue as a trend. But immigration will need to be part of the solution to help provide some space for housing supply to catch up.
1: So there you have it. The housing crisis isn't caused by bringing hundreds of thousands of additional people into the country with a finite number of houses. It's caused by people like you wanting fewer people in your house. Next, he'll be telling us that a shortage of seats on peak hour Qantas flights isn't caused by too many passengers. No, no, it's caused by existing passengers refusing to sit on each other's laps. But here's what I really don't understand. The immigration minister had this to say about visa hopping.
5: There is a problem with visa hopping where there are individuals who would never, in fact, meet the qualifications to be able to become a permanent resident and effectively jump from visa to visa, use the appeals process to be able to stay here as long as possible until it eventually becomes absurd to not just let them stay, because at that point they have Australian citizen children and at that point they are so integrated into a local community. The different methods of visa hopping I will go through a bit later. We need to deal with it. It's a genuine problem.
1: We need to deal with it. You've been in government for 4 years and visa hopping's been going on longer than that. So why is it only now a genuine problem that we need to deal with? Why does it require a national press club address to announce that something you've had 4 years to fix is apparently now going to be fixed? You're not running for office, you're in office. Next, Tony Burke announced the government was going to get tough on people who are here illegally. But don't worry, it won't be Donald Trump tough.
5: This is not the sort of operation that some people have seen on TV happening in other countries. This is making sure that we would have an additional 100 compliance officers and we would have an additional 250 beds. We are working through, we already have different alternative places of detention near airports that are available, but we're also having a look at the former quarantine facility in Melbourne to see how that might be able to be repurposed as part of this as well. Effectively, what we are going back to doing is simply being able to make sure that if you overstay, you will not be able to say, well, there's no consequences.
1: Well, where have the consequences been? Why now are consequences suddenly important? But here's the big question that came out of Tony Burke's much-awaited, eagerly anticipated speech. Why did the immigration minister sound like a politician promising to fix the immigration system when he's been the politician responsible for running it? Joining me now is Shadow Immigration and Home Affairs Minister, Senator Jonathan Dunningham. Jonathan, before we drill down into some specifics, what was your overall impression of Tony Burke's presentation today?
6: Yeah, well, you've summed it up pretty well thus far. It's like nearly a half a decade on into the Labor government's term in office or time in power. They're now saying, oh, this is a problem, we need to fix it, but then deliver a speech where nothing is going to change. There are a few bits and pieces around the edges, tightening up a few conditions around working holiday makers or backpackers, changing things for a couple of classes of student visas, etc. But beyond that, there is nothing. And the proof point on this is the fact that their numbers are exactly the same as before he delivered the speech. They're not reducing numbers. There's this sort of steady trajectory down, admittedly, but it is not anywhere near it was what the number was before COVID, at a long-term average of 220,000 as a NOM. They're still only hoping to get to 245,000, which is still too many. So this is the government, of course, that started their time in power in 2022 by saying, well, we're going to clear the backlog. Claire O'Neill, the former Home Affairs and Immigration Minister, bragged about clearing the backlog of visas. They, of course, in that year brought in 550,000 people into the country, didn't build any houses. And, of course, as you've already explained, this is the problem we have. So it was a bit of a window dressing exercise today and will change nothing. So it's business as usual as far as Labor's concerned when it comes to immigration.
1: As you said, they've kept their much higher target than that proposed by One Nation or by the Coalition. Anything today that gives you hope the government could actually meet its own target?
6: No. They've admitted today that they slowed down the processing of visas in order to try and keep numbers down. Now, I'm all for doing things in a way that sort of maintain a sustainable number of people coming into the country. But when, for example, you've got working holiday makers who actually do fulfil a function in our economy, they are the ones that go out to our regions and pick fruit, they are the ones that work in our restaurants and cafes, particularly in periods of high demand, like in summer, and the government basically turned the tap off. That was their way of managing it. They are now looking at bringing those numbers back on. But beyond that, there is nothing there that makes me think this government is serious about tackling the situation we have. They talked about some of the legislative changes required to toughen the system up. We are all ready to do a deal that would actually see a stronger migration system, one that actually weeds out the bad people we don't want, brings in the people we need and can have in this country. But until they come at the amendments we proposed to them earlier in this sitting fortnight, we can't do a deal with the government on what they want to do.
1: Just a quick question on that. Are they failing to reach a deal with the coalition because they don't agree with the coalition or because Labor members don't agree with each other on the proposals?
6: I'd say it's probably more in column B there, sadly. I think Labor, of course, are very vexed on the issue of migration. They see allowing the gates to be flung open and, in the name of compassion, let everyone and anyone in, a bit like what Senator Nick McKim, my colleague from Tasmania, was saying a bit earlier on, that it is our it's our duty to just let anyone in at any cost, whatever ramification that has for our country, for our national security or for our economy. There are people in Labor that feel that way. Not all of them. And I think Tony Burke, in fairness to him, tries to balance that out. Do I think that this government is doing a good job on that front? No, not at all. As borne out by the numbers, as borne out by the kinds of visas they're giving out to people who shouldn't be here, like the Gazans who came post the conflict in the Middle East. I mean, why are they still in this country when, of course, that conflict has more or less subsided and they could return home? So there are a lot of things they do wrong. Nothing they've said today makes me think they've learnt a lesson are going to change things meaningfully. There is a lot of change required here to fix a system that has become broken over a long period of time, but mostly in the last 4.5 years.
1: Just before I let you go, have a listen to this exchange from the Press Club today.
7: Given the public sentiment, how will you be able to argue and win the case to the public that higher levels of migration is the right thing to do?
5: Because the lower levels will trash Australian services and trash the Australian economy.
1: Jonathan, will the Coalition's plan trash Australian services and trash the Australian economy?
6: No, it won't, but it will be a much lower number, I can guarantee you that. And you don't have many weeks to wait now until Angus Taylor and I release our full policy, which will be costed, modelled and have a number. People will know how we arrived at that number. They'll know what it means for the economy, and it won't trash the economy. Because you can bring the number down in a sustainable way, taking pressure off services like housing, health, education, our infrastructure, without trashing the economy. It's about who you bring in. This is not rocket science. I know the migration system is complex in many respects, but choosing who comes into our country, what contribution they're going to make, and they shouldn't come here if they're not going to make a contribution in broad terms, that is not rocket science. So in a few weeks, you'll be able to see how you can actually bring the number down in a sustainable way without trashing our economy.
1: Jonathan, every time I talk to you, I just think, I wish he wasn't leaving politics. It's great chatting, and I appreciate you giving me your time tonight. All right, stick around. Coming up after the break, I'll speak to a resident in the idyllic English town of Piddington, population 312, where the government's decided to dump 1,000 male asylum seekers. Local residents are so angry, they've just voted to secede from the UK. You don't want to miss this incredible story. Coming up after the break.

0: Well, welcome back to the program. A tiny rural village 1 hour west of London has voted to secede from the UK in protest at a plan to dump 1,200 male asylum seekers at a nearby former military base. 312 of Piddington's 350 residents turned out for the symbolic referendum, and their message to the British Labour government was pretty clear.
1: We had 285 yes votes.
0: Yay! UK Prime Minister Andy Burnham has responded, claiming that his plan to more than quadruple the town's population with men who are in the UK illegally is fair.
2: I understand the strength of feeling. It's about fairness across the country. Not saying that only one part of the country or one group of communities should do all of the work. It's difficult, and obviously I will look at the issues being raised by the community and in the referendum, but we have to ensure that we have a fair plan as well as getting the numbers down.
0: Well, if what they're doing to the people of Piddington is fair, I'd hate to see what unfair looks like. Joining me now from Piddington is Victoria Hubbocks, a Piddington resident who's been extremely vocal on this issue. Victoria, thanks so much for coming on the program. The referendum to secede from the UK, of course, it can't actually legally happen, but it has put the plight of Piddington on the world stage. Was the hope to embarrass the government into abandoning their plan?
3: Thank you very much for having me. Our hope was that they would listen and give us the answers that we need. So far, we have written thousands of emails. We have done our women's campaign. We've done our child's campaign. And we've hardly got anything back. And anything we do get back isn't adequate. So it was really just about making our voices heard and just saying, even though we're 350 people, of which 46 are children, we're not going to take this lying down. And it's not fair just to quadruple the people next to us without any consultation and without the right assessments being done that is the right site.
0: For those of us here in Australia, we'd never heard of Piddington before. Now we all know Piddington exists, but paint a picture for us of what Piddington is like and how you expect it will change with the influx of more than 1,000 male asylum seekers.
3: Piddington is a very small little village. There is nothing here, no shops, no pub. Most of the village doesn't even have any pavements. I think the most exciting bit of news that went on the notice board over the last week was the fact that a tortoise had been found. So there really is not much that happens here. But the concern is that with the asylum base going in and the fact that we haven't had the assurances from the government that we will be safe, is that our children's childhoods, as they know it now, and their independence will disappear. And the incredible community that we have, we will all just become very reclusive and just kind of live within our own homes and not be go out just because of a fear factor of the unknown.
0: You mentioned safety concerns. I read during the week that women in Piddington are taking self-defence classes. Tell me about that.
3: Yeah, so the self-defence classes start in 2 weeks' time. The first one is already fully booked. There's 30 women that are going to it. It is then expected that they will continue and be open to men and women. Really, it's about just how to keep yourself safe if you get put into a situation where you don't feel you are, because the information that we've had from the police locally is that if you find yourself in that situation, to run and hide, because there just isn't the infrastructure to support that number of people, as well as the site not having the infrastructure.

0: infrastructure, just the resources around our village. I think there is two policemen for around 45 villages here. And they've already said that if anything happens, it would take them 45 minutes to get here. So it really is about, we need to arm ourselves should the worst thing happen. It may be that we get 1,256 lovely asylum seekers, but because they also change every 90 days, and therefore over a 10-year span, we're probably looking at about 50,000 people that will live next to our village. We only need a very small percentage of those to be the unlawful ones, I suppose, that therefore put our safety at fears. At risk, sorry. And I think our fears were only confirmed by the government, by the leaflets that they've created, that they are handing to the asylum seekers that make them aware of the cultural differences between us.
1: What sort of things were they pointing out that were different that the asylum seekers should be aware of that have you concerned?
0: Just about how women are equal within our country, how you're not to rape and children, women, those kind of things. And to me, it just makes us feel like we are a pawn in a game, and that we are just collateral damage in what is an experiment to see whether, if we remove asylum seekers from hotels and put them in a military base, if that is a better idea. We already know as a village, based on our estimations that we've done, that placing them in Piddington's a military base is not going to be cheaper than having them in hotels. So it costs, saving money isn't valid. And we just don't believe that it's been given the right level of assessments that a planning should be given, because it's going down an urgent route. And therefore the government is just marking their own homework and bypassing all the things that I would need to do to get planning.
1: I really appreciate you coming on the program tonight and giving us the picture of what's happening there. We're going to have to go to a break, but just before we do, I just got one more question for you. I totally understand why you guys would be upset. On the other hand, asylum seekers have to be put somewhere. So what do you think the government should do?
0: I think until the government know who these people are, then they should be in a detained location. We have a prison about 100 feet from the asylum proposed asylum centre. So this isn't a case of us being NIMBYs. It's just a case that I think until you know who these people are, they should be detained until they are either agreed to have asylum or they are deported.
1: Victoria, great to speak with you, and all the best with your fight. I hope you come out in front and you win it. I appreciate you joining me tonight. Thanks so much. All right, we're going to go to a break. When we come back, an unlikely alliance has formed between Pauline Hanson and Fatima Payman. They're fighting the government over Senate staffing allocations. And wait until you hear how much the ABC paid Grace Tame to produce a four-part podcast. My panel is up next.

0: Ideology is incredibly important. I mean, your ideology encompasses the things you hold most dear, the things you really, truly believe, the principles you would never compromise. So nothing matters more than your ideology, except, of course, your staffing allocation, which is why Pauline Hanson and Fatima Payman were able to put aside their ideological differences today and join forces to protest what they regard as Elbow's stingy approach to Senate staffing numbers. It's not often you see these two on the same side of an argument. Putting Pauline Hanson and Fatima Payman in the same room would normally be less a meeting of minds and more a meeting of opposing weather systems.
1: If that is not racist, what is it? Senator Hanson has worn the burqa in this place. Maybe it's time that she pack her burqa and go to Afghanistan and talk to the Taliban about this. I kept on giving you the benefit of the doubt, Senator Hanson, despite your repetitive attempts to be racist to anyone who does not look like you. You're not just vindictive, mean, nasty. You bring disgrace to the human race.
0: But despite their not inconsiderable differences, the pair, joined by independent MP Dai Li, they got together and put on a united front to push the PM for more staff.
2: This is not about any comments that have been made in the past by any one of us. Deal with the issues that's here today.
3: Australians want to see politicians act in a mature way, to put their differences aside when it comes to common causes. And we're here demanding transparency from this government. We're holding the government to account. When Labor makes dirty deals behind closed doors, at least we're coming up front, in front of everyone, in front of all the cameras, and saying we are united on this cause.
0: See, Anthony Albanese is uniting the country. Joining me now is former Nationals MP and senior advisor at Bondi Partners, Peter McGoran, and Christy McSweeney, founder of the PR Council. She's worked with coalition prime ministers and premiers. Christy, talk about the odd couple, not you guys, Fatima and Pauline.
4: Politics, it makes strange bedfellows when there is money and a transaction to be made, doesn't it, James? And do you know what, in politics, when you are on the back foot or when you have a point to prove, you think, who can I get to stand with me so I can get some pictures of me disproving a narrative about me that's out there? And Dai Li and Senator Payman have walked right into that trap. They have now given Senator Hanson pictures of a young woman in a hijab and a Vietnamese multicultural representative standing with her. Now, any smart media person of those two other women should have known that. All being said, they appear to be united. I think it's odd. I think the optics are against Dai Li and Fatima Payman for what they personally represent. But Senator Hanson has won a coup here.
0: You know, I'd not thought of that. Maybe it wasn't about staffing at all. It was about the photograph that can then be used in One Nation advertising. Very good point.
4: Well, they're getting better and better and better, James, and more sophisticated than we know.
0: I'm impressed if that's what they were doing. Peter, from your experience, how important are staffers for a political representative? How much of a point do these ladies have here?
5: They're at the risk of stating the obvious, James, they're critical. You must have sufficient people to deal with the heavy legislative load, because you've got to vote on every piece of legislation, and there are several every week, and a number of them are heavily complex. So if you're an independent, that's doubly the case. You don't have any speaking

0: notes or ministerial briefings to fall back on. So, yeah, that they need their staff. They've made a good case. I agree entirely with Kirsty. Senator Hanson has played them on a break. Very shrewd. I mean, Senator Payman, you know, she left the government because they weren't strong enough in condemning Israel. And so there's no meeting of the minds there. Dai Li is magnificent. She is a first-class local representative and a moderate, if not liberal-leaning she in is. All things. So it is a fascinating sight, and it gave me one hell of a belly laugh.
1: Well, I'll tell you what, if you can't laugh while you're doomed to live through the collapse of Western civilization. Yeah. What's the point? Speaking of a good laugh, the Public Health Association of Australia has given Health Minister Mark Butler its prestigious President's Award for supposedly driving down smoking rates and protecting young people from nicotine addiction. But according to the Australian Bureau of Statistics, nicotine consumption actually increased by almost 40% between 2017 and 2025, even though a survey from the Australian Institute of Health and Welfare has claimed vaping rates have stabilised and smoking rates are at a historical low. It's been estimated up to 80% of the smoking products people are using are illicit. Peter, I'll start with you on this one. Does Mark Butler deserve this award?
0: No, of course not. It's a nonsense award. Big type of award your mother would give you because it comes from the public sector unions. It's a branch office of the ACTU, the Public Health Association. And even then, the president has confessed that she made a captain's call and it's only a signed certificate by her. So leaving aside the stupidity of it, what's Mark Butler done to earn it? It is true that daily smoking rates have gone down in the 4 years he's been a minister. But what's he done? It's been an historic trend. The same programs that have been in place for the last 10 years are continuing, plain packaging, heavy excise and advertising by the Cancer Council. Mind you, James, you have to give credit where credit is due. Mark Butler is a competent administrator in a government where you could count on one hand the competent government administrators. I'd put him in the top three, Jason Clare, Education Minister, Don Farrell, Trade Minister, and then the rest fall off a cliff. So Mark Butler's got ability, but he's done nothing to earn or deserve this certificate.
1: The kind of mother, the kind of award your mum would give you, Peter. I'm just thinking, my mum never gave me any awards at all. So I don't know what that says about me. Kirsty, there's a job opening at One Nations team in Victoria. I'm not sure where you're situated in life at the moment. Maybe you're looking for a job. The party's state leader, Warren Pickering, is on the hunt for a right-hand person for the state election. They're advertising for an experienced senior executive assistant with experience working with CEOs, board chairs. You've got to be willing to work full-time, by which they mean weekends and weekdays. The only caveat, Kirsty, you get paid exactly $0. It's a volunteer role. You interested?
2: Well, the person who takes that role won't be taking advantage of Albo's right to disconnect laws, I take it. They won't be paid for the position, so they wouldn't have a leg to stand on if they lodged a case at Fair Work anyway. But I think that One Nation is probably leaving their run in Victoria slightly too late. We have seen the coalition's vote continue to increase over the last 6 months. We've seen One Nation continue to drop. Labor has continued to drop. All being said, they are all roughly in the high 20s, but we don't see, you know, the coalition vote receding. They have been leading the three parties pretty much for the last 6 months, and it's been a significant trend. People are looking at local policies here in Victoria. I think it's a service delivery election, trains, roads, potholes that Jess Wilson is talking about, people not getting the services that they were promised, and that local electorate politics, One Nation just hasn't got there in time, I don't think. Let's see. Let's see if their national brand can carry them through. But to your original question, no, I don't want the job. I am not like some other Liberal staffers who have gone to work for One Nation. And good on them. They want to have a crack at it. I don't.
1: Well, here's my theory, Peter. Maybe the Victorian Labor government is so bad, One Nation figured out you don't actually have to pay people to help come and help us. They'll line up to volunteer.
0: That's true, but they've got to get in front of the Liberal parties. Obviously, the Labor Party's vote is going to collapse. They're going to have a much reduced contingent in the parliament. And the question then is, which of the two parties, Liberal or and National Party, or One Nation, is going to have the biggest block? Because whoever has the biggest block will form the government with the support of the others on the floor of the chamber. So if One Nation thinks this is just a contest against the Labor Party, then they're missing the real goal.
1: All right. Speaking of paid work, it was revealed today the ABC paid Grace Tame $22,000 to co-host 4 30-minute podcasts earlier this year. That works out to a rate of about $76 a minute to sit and talk about her experience with autism. Peter, did we get value for our money?
0: I'm trying not to be personally offensive here, James. Of course not. It's an absurd rate, but that their standard ABC rates, the ABC tells us. So how can you deny them to Grace Tame if you're paying them to every other freeloader on the public purse? There will be an audience or a constituency for the topic of autism especially, and she has said that she's on the spectrum. So, look, James, it's one of those things that's done now. The ABC aren't exactly promoting it. It's too much money, but the problem is probably larger than Grace Tame, to be honest.
1: Christy, I'd almost become a lefty to get paid that sort of money and work for the ABC.
2: Oh, James. Look, I think it's a decision that invited controversy. And I think the reputation watchers at the ABC should have been a bit more aware or thought outside their own paradigm when they contracted her after the comments that she had previously made about Jewish Australians. It probably cost them more in legal fees for someone to draft her apology.
1: Indeed. All right, we're going to go to a break. When we come back, I want to talk about the late Princess Diana. 30 years after her tragic death, the royals are still warring over her. That's coming up next.
3: News 24 will be back after this short break.

0: Well, Buckingham Palace has accused Earl Spencer, the brother of the late Princess Diana, of having clouded reasoning. It's a very royal way of saying, we think you're talking absolute rubbish. The row follows the publication of Spencer's new book, which revisits Diana's childhood, her unhappy marriage to Charles, the aftermath of her death almost 30 years ago. But the explosive claim concerns a conversation Spencer says he had with the then Prince Charles in the days right after Diana's death. Apparently, the two were discussing whether William and Harry should walk behind their mother's coffin at the funeral procession. And according to Spencer, Charles ended the conversation by saying, and I quote, "Rest assured, we'll forget her soon enough." Buckingham Palace says Spencer's recollection is wrong. So I have two questions for my panel. I'll bring the guys back in here. First, who's remembering the past accurately? And second, why is this family still fighting over Diana nearly three decades after her death, Christy?
1: I do remember the discussion at the time about William and Harry walking behind the coffin and just how awful it looked for those two boys who had just lost their mother and having to do that in the line of public duty and public viewing. Obviously, Princess Diana is buried at Althorp, Earl Spencer's family estate and Diana's ancestral home. So I suppose that gives him a reason to think about it. But how many members of the royal family have to write books airing their own dirty laundry? If you have a gripe with Charles 30 years later and his recollection may be his version of the truth as he remembers it and the King's version will be the version of the truth as he remembers it, if he remembers the conversation at all. But don't air your dirty laundry in public under the guise of defending your late sister, who everybody loved. And I just don't think it's necessary, is it?
0: I don't think so. In fact, Peter, I don't know. I mean, you might make some coin from book sales, but surely the Earl is not going to endear himself to anybody in the UK with this sort of stuff. Even if it were true 30 years later, why would you do it aside from the coin?
2: Well, Earl Spencer hasn't endeared himself to anybody, let alone the royal family in England for decades. He's led a life basically of debauchery. Ask his several wives that he's abandoned and persecuted what they think of him. He's not regarded as an admirable character, let alone a reliable witness. I unhesitatingly side with King Charles's recollection of that phone call. I'm sure in the character of Earl Spencer, it was a hotly contested call. But there's no way in the world Prince Charles, the man that he is and has proven to be, said those cruel words. It would have been an argument. He might very well have slammed down the phone, given everything that went before it. It was the wrong decision to make the boys or persuade them to walk behind their mother's coffin. I think it's obvious Prince Harry is living with that trauma even today. But the Earl of Spencer is in the rubbish end of the British aristocracy.
0: Yeah, I think you're absolutely right. All right, before we go, I want to talk to you both about Labor's decision to finally scrap the $5,000 veterans' healthcare cap. They're going to scrap it for good after the Coalition blocked the proposal in the Senate, sent it back to the lower house. But the saga isn't over yet because the opposition say the cap, firstly, should never have been proposed, and second, that the Veteran Affairs Minister, Matt Keogh, should be sacked for his mismanagement of the whole affair. Have a listen to Shadow Defence Personnel Minister Phil Thompson, a veteran himself. He gave a very emotional press conference earlier today. Have a listen.
3: I know what it's like to carry a coffin. I know what it's like when your friends are no longer there. Sorry. This is personal for me because it's my family, it's my people. And this minister had failed them continually. This prime minister has failed continually. And when the veterans came to Canberra to seek a meeting, they weren't even able to get in the room with Minister Matt Keogh. And it's just disgraceful.
0: Peter, I'll start with you on this one. Should the minister be sacked?
2: Yes, and he will be moved, of that you can be sure, but not immediately. That's not the Albanese style, but they'll shift him on. You cannot have a Veterans Affairs Minister and defence personnel who loses the confidence and has incited contempt. So Keogh has failed. He's cost the government a great deal of support in a critically important constituency, because it's not just about the individuals, it's their families, it's the former servicemen and women and so on. You watch. Next reshuffle, he'll go off to an even minor portfolio or maybe even leave the ministry.
0: Christy, it wasn't just that this policy was poorly conceived. The minister didn't even meet with veterans until he was pushed to do so. In terms of communications, it's an epic fail.
1: I think that really sunk Minister Keogh, the fact that he didn't meet with the veterans, he resisted their request when they turned up to Canberra. He would have had notice, I'm sure, although don't quote me on that, I'm not sure of the circumstances of making the request. And then to finally meet with them under duress and to tell them that he was missing an engagement with the Governor-General that he was looking forward to, and, you know, I'm reluctantly here meeting with you, my core constituency. I think the way that that played out in the media, that sunk him, that diluted significant public trust in the Albanese's government handling of this issue. He consistently got up in Parliament saying, I've consulted with the industry.
0: I'm going to have to cut you off. We've run out of time. But you're totally right. It's just been an absolute mess. Thanks to both of you for coming on the show.
1: Thank you. Always great
0: talking. That's it from me. Do not go anywhere. Here is Shari Markson.
4: This is Paul Murray Live.
2: Thank you, Shari. How good was she today with Kyle Sandilands? I listen every day. I'm a paid up and proud member of the Kyle Sandilands Live community. It was good to see her in conversation with Kyle today in promotion of the book. Again, doing very, very well. Get one over the weekend. We've got an awful lot to get to tonight, including the kids who just are so much better than anyone who's even thinking about voting for One Nation. Wait till you hear some of the stuff that you haven't already heard tonight. The plans for a big Australia. This stretches a little further than migration. I'll explain in a moment or two's time. And the Greens have finally belled the cap that the social media duty of care is really about censorship. A reminder, we're in Bathurst a couple of weeks before the race, in a couple of weeks from now. Now, I've got a very big room, which is the National Motor Museum, and we can get an awful lot of people in. So I want to fill this and fill it quickly, which is why I keep talking about it. Okay, now is the chance. Please help us fill the room right now. If you're a fan of the show, if you live in Bathurst, if you're anywhere near it or can get to it, our town at news24.com.au, our town at news24.com.au. So the big news, the good news, is that the Prime Minister and the Veterans Affairs Minister have finally had to do what was obvious the first day we heard about the allied health cap in the federal budget.
5: Well, the Albanese government has caved to pressure from veterans.
6: After intense pressure, the federal government has scrapped its plan to impose a cap on allied health support for veterans.
7: The government has scrapped that plan.
2: They should have done it a long time ago. We all know about how they were dragged kicking and screaming, first to the meetings, then to getting rid of this ridiculous decision. A major part of it happened last week when the Senate, all bar the Labor Party, voted to get rid of it, and then they decided to kick it off until October. So all of those that have been fighting it, they spoke about the win for veterans today.
8: The cap has been scrapped, and what we've done to back it up in there is to make sure that in the future there'll be no more caps on our health when it comes to our health. That has to stop.
9: They never had any answers on how veterans would get the help they need. They never had a solution to the veterans who said it's already too hard to get treatment. After months and months of campaigning from veterans, I want to give a shout out to Senator Lambie and her team. The connection they have with the veterans community is really important to bring that to the floor of the parliament.
10: With continued opposition from the veterans community, from the crossbench, from the coalition, they have now capitulated and said, OK, we're not going to do this. We have a contract with ADF. If you serve our country, if you put your body on the line, we will look after you.
2: But let's be honest, it's not about politicians, it's about the veterans themselves.
11: John Armfield is a man who we have spoken to many times, former Navy diver. He has been at the absolute front of this, along with his colleagues, his friends, his mates. 25,000 people they spoke on the behalf of, and they have finally got some fair care for veterans. He joins us now from the GC. Congratulations, mate. It shouldn't have taken this, but congratulations.
12: Paul, firstly, I want to thank you on behalf of the veteran community and News 24, mate, for all your support and rallying the nation behind the veteran community. We truly appreciate it.
11: Very kind.
12: Mate, it was great to see Senators Shoebridge, Pocock and Lambie unite with the coalition. We thank everyone who supported the veteran community again. And most of all, we thank the veteran community and their families for allowing us to fight, and hopefully we did them proud.
11: So what does it mean now? Does it mean that the anxiety disappears? Because obviously the Department of Veterans Affairs continues to be a massive punish for everyone who's engaged in it. But now that this cap is gone, for people like yourself that have had to use it, and again, we're talking about a whole bunch of stuff that is virtually life and death, but it doesn't count as the life and death care. This cap had to disappear. So does the anxiety disappear, at least on this front tonight?
12: Hey, Paul, definitely on this front, mate. I've had a lot of people reach out in the last month, but let me just quickly tell you from a veteran himself, and it sort of reduced me to tears today. Mate, I just want to thank you personally. If I could give you a handshake and a hug, I would. Mm-hmm. Your efforts and those of the other veterans who have publicly fought for us have saved my life. I'm not dramatising this. I have complex PTSD, severe anxiety and severe antisocial disorder. I have chronic physical injuries that are all degenerative from my service as a 31-year infantry soldier, one of the toughest and most physical jobs in the ADF. But the main thing he said is also my wife is so relieved. She cried when she heard the news today. Wives, husbands, partners of veterans are also collateral damage. So, Paul, this man's thanked me, but he's also thanking you and the people who supported us, so thank you.
11: Oh, good man. Look, it's the easiest thing to do because it is the social contract, right? It is the social contract that if you are willing to risk your life for the country should be taking care of you. Now, again, what I smelt through all of this was that every department was told to find something to cut somewhere. Someone somewhere found this inside the Department of Veterans Affairs. It gets pushed up to the minister. Minister doesn't want to piss off the bureaucrats, so finds a way to defend, look the other way. And as we spoke about when you guys actually got to talk to the Prime Minister, he wasn't really aware of the unnecessary block that was there. Let's be clear, obviously the decision's made by the Prime Minister. If you guys didn't get the chance to look him in the eye, we'd still be going around and around and around in circles because the bureaucrats are going to defend their decision. The minister's going to have cover for the bureaucrats. There had to be a circuit breaker, and the second high-profile trip to Canberra is what has broken the circuit here.
12: Exactly right, Paul. The fact that the Prime Minister and the Prime Minister's office, his staff, gave us the opportunity to meet, and we're greatly appreciative. The fact that the veteran community got behind us and spoke to their members, their federal members, and put the pressure on them. And the fact that this was such a big story, this is a voting issue. It is political. We don't want it to be, but unfortunately it is. And so together we do want to thank the Prime Minister and the office. And I sort of noticed today, Paul, I don't know if you did, it was actually Mark Butler who made the statement today and not Minister Keogh.
11: Pretty crazy, right? And even sort of he has to get pushed to it later. Again, look, you know, they want to never admit a mistake, but this was such a massive one. Again, John, to you, to the organisation, to anyone who got you behind it, well done. As always, you've got the networks now. You know the numbers. You know how to get in touch. And I have no doubt that if you need to, you'll be on everyone's doorstep straight away, mate. And, of course, keep an eye up on faircareforveterans.com.au. Last one, John, go for it.
12: Paul, obviously, Phil Thompson, Michael McCormick, thank you. And I promised on TV tonight the last time, potentially, I want to say hello to my two boys, Zach and Jake, who are watching. Thank you.
11: Good on you, boys. Mate, you're welcome anytime. Even if you just want to come back for a shout-out, John, nice to see you, mate. You're welcome anytime. Thank you, brother. All the best. Well done. Man who served his country and continued to serve his mates, serve the veterans, they got a win. They got a win. To any and anyone who's been watching the telly over the past few months and has joined that website, has called their local MP, thank you, thank you, thank you. Because it needed a straw to break the camel's back, but it needed to be like hay bales of straws before that. So any and every person who was a small part of that coalition, all of it together got the right thing done. And yes, Thank you to the Prime Minister for finally turning around and, yes, admitting a mistake. But in the end, the admission has now been made. Thank goodness. Now, let's compare the people that served the country to the next generation of people. As you know, today there was a few hundred, depending on what city you were in, of future socialists or already baked socialists, the socialist alternative, yet again, out and about, because they had to prove that they were better than Pauline Hanson, better than her supporters, better than anyone who's even thinking of agreeing with anything that Pauline Hanson has to say. Here's part of the fun they had while not being at school today.
5: Hundreds of students walked out of school today to march through Sydney's CBD in protest against One Nation and its leader, Pauline Hanson.
13: Hundreds of students have walked out of classrooms and marched through the CBD protesting against Pauline Hanson and the rise of One Nation.
11: Oh, and they just know more than us. That's what I like about these guys. They just know more than us. Example A.
14: Majority of the country here are either queer, immigrants, like all the minorities. It's not fair. You're trying to single out an entire group of people, but then you're basically just trying to get rid of half the country.
15: We've seen how America's going. This is just going to happen again.
16: Don't
15: make the same mistakes. We care about Australia and we care
16: we
15: about
16: love
15: rights.
16: Australia.
17: Pauline Hanson's politics are actually so toxic. Like, she's for racism and bigotry.
18: I would say Pauline is the Australian version of Trump, and I don't think it's fair what she does.
11: I swore on telly, Mum. I swore on telly. Now, it wasn't just those that were there and willing to speak to truth to power, man. There was a whole bunch of people who were given the ability to speak to the protesters, and again, they're all better than us, and I just think we should recognise that, because clearly that's what they felt as they were picking up the pitchforks, sorry, signs today, that they are just better than us.
19: I hope you know damn well that this protest isn't just against Pauline Hanson and One Nation. It's against the entire political establishment.
20: If you worked at a restaurant, would you serve Pauline Hanson? No!
11: And then there's the organisers as well. Remember, they're just better than us.
21: You can't just look at it in terms of Victoria. Like, they, yeah, One Secret Harbour, Farah, they've been building a vitriolic, hard, far-right, racist base. We can see Trump's America as well, where ICE kill people. She wants to bring ICE to Australia. So, yeah, we want to fight back against that.
11: Just make it up, and I'm wearing high vis, so, you know, it's really important. Everyone has the right to protest. Good luck to them. But does anyone actually think that this moves a single vote, even for the socialists, right? Now, again, don't you love the organisation here, right? There's a Victorian election coming up and the Victorian socialists are literally running candidates in places. You would think they'd be focused on that as trying to get them, but no. But, you know, we are Batman. She is the Joker. It goes on and on, round and around. And, of course, don't you love, though, that when they have a protest, there is no counter-protest. So, therefore, there is no confrontation. There is no nonsense that happens at these things. But, of course, anyone they disagree with has a protest. Well, they have to protest to have the counter-protest, like there's going to be one in Melbourne this weekend. And I reckon when we reconvene on Sunday night, there'll probably be some problems, not because of the original protest, but because of the counter-protest, because, you know, they're better than us. And, yes, I do want to play that grab from the middle bit, the guy who just, you know, so powerful and swearing. And what a call to action. If you work in a restaurant, would you serve Pauline Hanson? Would you serve anyone who votes for Pauline Hanson? One more time.
19: I hope you know damn well that this protest isn't just against Pauline Hanson and One Nation. It's against the entire political establishment.
20: If you worked at a restaurant, would you serve Pauline Hanson?
11: Good on you, guys. Change the world. So let us talk now about the social media ban, which is on its way. Now, we have gone on quite the journey this week from me making the obvious observation that if what we're talking about here is a button to decide that you only follow who you follow or you end up seeing people you don't follow, which, of course, got the little shout-out in the Parliament, to the obvious problem with the laws being a big red button where the minister can simply decide that's harmful, boom, gone. Now, do you reckon any of the people that you've just seen in the protest, if they were able to create a pressure on a minister to say, get rid of this because it's harmful, do you reckon the lefty minister will say no? People have a right to say things, even things that are unpleasant. No, not illegal. No, not any of the lists that we read from the law before. No, of course not. But here's the deal. Of course, the reality is that there's plenty of people who've said that this legislation is not about the basic access to algorithm versus followers, that because of that big red button, we are hovering over a world of censorship.
1: It's a pretty dangerous bill because it allows the government to impose political censorship.
3: What the government needs to do is give confidence to the Australian community that this isn't a backdoor pathway to censorship.
22: The reality is it's providing a blank check for political censorship to the minister, to the government.
11: But of course the government says, censorship? Censorship, please. We've listed all of the things that are terrible and then put a big asterisk at the bottom saying if the minister finds it terrible, well, she'll have the power to boot it without asking for Parliament.
23: It's not about censorship. It's about giving people control.
15: What did these leading national organisations hear today from the Leader of the Opposition? No. No to your pleas. And what did these leading national organisations hear? They heard no. They heard no, and they heard a straw man argument about political censorship.
11: Oh, by the way, little bit of news about Annika Wells. She did go to the NFL, by the way, not in Queensland, of course, was in Melbourne, and she went. And she went as a guest of the Nine Network, right? Because, of course, she's the communications minister too. So glad to see she's back in the game. How she flew, of course, from Canberra to Melbourne or Brisbane to Melbourne, who knows? Who knows? I mean, maybe it might be like the time she went to the Melbourne Cup and, you know, she had all those meetings either side of having to go to the Melbourne Cup. Or when she went to South Australia and apparently had a meeting with the member of the government very, very close to a 40th birthday. But whatever, nothing to see here. Anyway, today the Greens have told us what's really going on. And why do the Greens matter here? Because the Coalition have said no, because the crossbench has largely said no, there's only one way through the Parliament, and that is with the Greens. The Greens have opened up the door and they want a whole lot more than what is currently on the table. Now, again, I remain completely cool with a conversation about a button where you only see who you follow versus access to who you don't follow. That's choice, right? I'm not going to die on that hill. But I am going to make quite a point about the minister having a big red button and a definition made up by her about what is considered to be harmful or to be made up by the people who may pass the legislation. And what did they say today about the need for the big red button?
9: Every time you get Pauline Hanson come out and say, well, actually, she wants to promote hateful messages against First Nations peoples. Or you get the coalition coming out and saying that they want to promote genocide denial. I think it points out we need digital duty of care so that those messages aren't amplified.
11: Sorry, the genocide denial bit? Wow. You see, that is the tail that is going to wag the dog here. This is why I made my observation about when the coalition should stand up and say no. Because if there was an opportunity to have a piece of legislation to remove the big red button, then there's a different conversation. But if they're not going to remove the big red button, then the people who are going to decide what qualifies for the big red button are the crazy kids in the room, a.k.a. the Greens, or current or future Greens, like the ones before. Man. Now, of course, let's talk about the economy, but let's also talk about a really important report, which is coming out next week, which gives us an indication about how bad things are going to get, not in the next 2 to 5 years, but in the next 10, 20, 30, 40 years. Now, of course, they all assume they'll be in power for all of that, so that's why we show you this. I mean, they'll all eventually get the chance to become Prime Minister. But I have shown you this graph for the best part of 3 years now. This came from a thing called the Intergenerational Report. It shows, and that's why we've got the red there, how many budget deficits are likely to happen between now and the 2060s. Now, as you can see, every single one of those is added on top of the already existing $1 trillion debt. So pretty obviously, that gets us pretty quickly towards $1.2, $1.5, $4 trillion debt. Now, Jim Chalmers is the one who is going to deliver this report because Peter Costello was the first to introduce the idea of the intergenerational report, a whole bunch of assumptions about what will be population, what will be the budget, what will be how many old people, what will be the cost to government. This is really the roadmap beyond the electoral cycle. This is the insight into what the machine thinks is going to be our future. Now, of course, they can choose to give rosy pictures, they can decide to show us really dark pictures, or they can show us the structural problems that exist right now, when there's not enough money coming into the government to match the promises that they have made in spending from this government. And remember, the assumption of them wanting to rule for not just the past four, but for the next 10, then all of the current settings and problems and results will be amplified into the future. So Jim Chalmers was giving us a preview into a report that he already knows. Why? Because it's put together by Treasury, the very same people who, of course, put the budget together, and it is being released on Monday. Now, he is softening us up, which means you're going to see previews of this, be it the good or the bad news, over the next few days. He did a little bit of that in Question Time today.
0: On Monday, the government will be releasing the intergenerational report, which is a really important snapshot of the serious economic challenges, but also substantial economic opportunities that we will face as a country over the course of the next four decades. And it's a good way to help us plan to make sure that our people are beneficiaries of all of this change that is accelerating in our society and in our economy rather than victims of that change, Mr. Speaker.
11: Now, what was the headline that was given to us on the Thursday, before the Friday, before the Saturday, the Sunday, before it's released again on the Monday? The Treasury says $500 million will be wiped off Australia's debt in the long run. So, hang on, we're currently in $1 trillion debt. What, they're going to get rid of $500 billion of that? Oh, well done, Jim. Only problem is, here's the asterisk. That is over the next 40 years. So it's not starting at a trillion and then we go down. It's starting at a trillion and trying to slow the growth to 1.1, 1.2, 1.3. It's still going to do that because the structural deficit in the budget means that unless they're going to do something really crazy with taxes, they are spending more than it is coming in. Because modern monetary theory, something that people like Albo, Chalmers, and virtually everyone in the establishment exists on now, which is we can rack up as much debt as possible because nobody will ever call it in. And while that might be possible, of course, you still have to pay interest on the debt. You still have to service the debt. So it goes from being the 20th biggest thing that you pay for to the 15th to the 10th till the top five. That's exactly the scenario playing out in Victoria right now. That's the price of this type of politics. So we will all find out together what the roadmap for the next 40 years is going to be. But I promise you, the same people who were not able in this budget to be able to accurately talk about house prices, the same people who weren't accurately able to talk about rent, are going to do everything they possibly can to present a potentially rosy future. But the best predictor of the future is the past. And the most recent past under this mob? Yeah, I agree with you. Another example about planning for the long run is, of course, population. The Australian Bureau of Statistics has given us a very clear idea about where we go in the next 20, 40 years. They're saying that we're going to be, if we keep things at a high level of migration, we'll be at 45 million people. A little bit less, a little bit less, but still a lot more than we currently have now. And in fact, today we actually got the, not just the population clock, but the actual scoreboard of the population right now as it stands. Middle of September, 27.9 million people. That's up 392,000 people in 1 year. And guess what? Not all of that was birth. As for New South Wales, it is up, but not as much as others, but up to 8.6 million, Victoria 7.2, with 110,000 people. That population has grown by. Again, it's not all from people having babies. It's from people coming into the country. But don't talk about that, Ryan. That's racist. Even in South Australia, where it's less than 2 million people, it is 18,000. Unsurprisingly, one of the places where I think only, 4,000-6,000 people ended up moving in the past 12 months would be the ACT. Where's the place where all the people make the decisions? Oh, that's right, the place where there's not a huge population growth. The people who get to turn around and say to everyone else around the country, you don't know what you're living. So there, of course, was the announcement today from the Arts Minister, sorry, Home Affairs Minister, sorry, Immigration Minister, Tony Burke.
5: The government will reveal its migration overhaul today.
4: After 6 weeks of delays, the government is set to announce sweeping reforms to Australia's migration system.
11: Sweeping. I mean, when you hear the word sweeping being said, that is not just a word that they just, you know, what's one we can throw into the sentence to make it seem more exciting. Sweeping, means massive, crazy changes, right? Hundreds of thousands of people coming in, 2 million by the end of the next election, but, you know, what are the changes going to be? Hit me where it hurts, Minister.
6: For international students, we will no longer be allowing the attaching of family members for international students or for graduate visas.
11: Wow. Everything just changed. Everything just changed, right? And what else are you going to do? Maybe the people who just visa hop all the time. So they turn up here on one visa and then they just sort of apply and then end up sticking around for so long. And because they end up having kids there here, they get to stay because, well, we didn't want to upset the kids. What's going to happen there?
6: Effectively, what we are going back to doing is simply being able to make sure that if you overstay, you will not be able to say, well, there's no consequences, as if they're ever going to make sure that I leave. We need, with the integrity of the program, to make sure that we can go back simply to what we did before 2015.
11: Yes, so they're going to hire like an extra 100 people whose job it will be to double check whether people's visas have expired or not. And then, of course, they will just send them a letter. Now, yes, there's a promise that somehow these people, if they self-report, because, of course, to go and get them would be considered Australia's version of ICE, as opposed to you agreed to turn up for X amount of days, weeks or months and you have now gone way past, perhaps in days, months or years. But you can't do that. That's Australian ICE, remember? It all sort of links back to those kids, doesn't it? So, okay, sweeping was the announcement. So exactly how many people in the headline number is going to change? Oh, they didn't have one? Nothing? There is no change in the headline number from what the current system is. So the budget has just predicted, okay, look, it was this and then we'll put maybe to here, right? So, okay, what's the number, right? Because the number is apparent. No, there's no number. There's no new number. There's just look back to the budget documents that didn't get it right about rents, didn't get it right about house prices. You trust them, the ones that Jim's trying to make it seem like they're going to pay off half the debt. Come on. Now, remember, this was the policy that's, 6 weeks after the first announcement, and either there was an announcement that was going to be made 6 weeks ago and nothing's happened, or the announcement back then has been stopped, which means there's no real announcement. There's some fiddle, and there's a couple of changes that I don't have a problem with the partner thing when it comes to the students, but that's not the major problem right now. Now, of course, Angus Taylor and the opposition are pilloried by the government because their immigration policy is, guess what, you have to build more houses, and the number of houses that are built in any 1 year is how many people can come in because, you know, they need to live somewhere. Well, the analysis was that that's kind of the point. Tony Burke has actually sort of said, yeah, it's kind of true. Migration and housing, yeah, it's kind of linked, right? In fact, let me show you him saying the quiet part out loud.
6: Immigration will need to be part of the solution to help provide some space for housing supply to catch up.
11: Unsurprising, Pauline Hanson, who said, yeah, let's pause it all for 3 years, let the housing catch up, and then have only 130,000 people, unsurprisingly unimpressed by the nothingness of today.
7: They are still planning to bring it in. I've had talks with the tourism industry. They are furious. They're not allowing the right workers in. They're slowing down visa applications. And a lot of these tourist operators don't know whether they're going to get the workers to come in and fill the spots that they desperately need. So Labor again has lied to the people. They've sat on their hands. One Nation has forced them to reduce this immigration policy, but it's not going to work. So it's all smoke and mirrors, and again, Labor continues to lie to the people with a hidden agenda.
11: To the United States, because apparently everything that happens there definitely happens here, right, kids? Now, as you know, inflation, massive problem around the world. Of course, it's a massive problem in the United States for all the obvious reasons. And petrol is particularly bad in the United States right now, despite the fact that we keep being told that, you know, they can drill, baby, drill, and they've got their own and energy independence and all the rest of it, right? Petrol in particular is going through the roof. One of the reasons that Donald Trump was able to get a second crack at being president was because of how high petrol was under the inflation of Joe Biden. So even people who used to, you know, storm the barricades, metaphorically, for Donald Trump, who are now well and truly out of the Trump camp, are calling Trump out for petrol prices.
2: $8.49 for diesel in California. Let me tell you something. It's $6.59 in Georgia. I don't care if it's Georgia or California. It's way too high. This is ridiculous. Let me look. Everything you buy, your food, your supplies, all of your goods gets delivered by diesel. The war in Iran has got to stop. This is Trump's fault. This should not be this high. It needs to end. Ridiculous.
11: It's the same problem here, but of course 52 cents of every litre that is sold here is tax for the federal government because, you know, they're paying off half of the debt. As for the president himself, he keeps going back to something that even if, like me, you're a Trump fan, you very much would still vote for him over Kamala, right? And you're very glad that he's back in the Oval Office. You're very glad that the woke and all the rest of it, right? But he keeps saying something that is going to sink Republicans in November. This matters because if they lose the Senate, he will lose the capacity to get any judges that he wants, that he will lose the capacity to replace any members of the cabinet that he wants. If they lose the House, well, then guess what? We're back to the whole impeachment game for the next 2 years. But he keeps saying this.
8: It's a very inexpensive price to pay for what we've done. Remember that. It's a little more. It's even if it was, frankly, even if it was a lot more. But that's going to come tumbling down. That's going to be like a rocket ship in reverse.
11: Like very tepid, right? That's the home crowd. As for those that are right of centre, that are observing things, well, they see what I see.
10: This business with prices is just killing this administration.
11: And just in case, and this is the horrible thing because the Democrats have chosen a whole bunch of far-left crazies, in the same way that inflation was absolute political death for the Democrats, it's going to be for the Republicans. This is currently Trump's approval rating when it comes to inflation. When he was elected, he had positives. He now has a 70% disapproval on that subject. Wait, watch and see. Lots more of that between now and the first week of November. Why? Because it matters. Because you want an American president that we like to be able to have a Congress that he can work with as opposed to a system that will just shut up shop for a whole 2 years. Imagine what that does to the rest of the world. Quick break, back with more. Lots to discuss. Who's the winner and loser of the week? Jump onto our socials and, yeah, we'll have a little more fun analysing the greatest protest in Australian history. Where were you on the day that they promised to never serve Pauline Hanson in a restaurant? Not a sec.
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News 24 will be back after this short break. 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
1: Oh, how good's this? Lovely to have everyone in the same man cave tonight, none other than Linda Scott, labour to her bootstraps, but she's free to speak her mind on whatever she wishes. And, of course, Lisa Goddard, who's dead down the centre at Adoni Media. Lovely to see you.
2: Lovely to see you.
1: All right, so did the Greens bell the cat a little bit about the reality and scope and dreams of the social media changes that are coming? Again, I've copped it from both sides all week and I don't care, is that the idea of algorithm versus followers, we can all understand that. The list of things that should be banned, again, I read the legislation on air. I've got no problem with that. The or whatever the minister wants, that's my problem here. What do you think?
2: Well, I think this is exactly what the Greens don't want. They don't want One Nation having a voice, and that's what they want to silence. And you're right, they did bell the cat on this. But really, if the algorithm could stop stupidity, I think that would be a win for us because we wouldn't hear the Greens' lunacy.
1: Hey, I need that segment of Wiley We're Working each and every day where the politicians go off and make those cringy social media videos. Look, again, you know, my dear friend Peter Credlin makes a great point, and it's in one of our promos, right? There's the politics and the policy, right? The politics of social media and cracking down on the evils of big tech, like it's going to poll 99%, right? The policy, though, matters about how it's going to be put on the table, and that's my concern. Not the obvious politics, which is lots of people are going to be into the idea of save our children, even though I thought our kids had already been saved by this government. But, Linda, what am I missing here? Why does the minister deserve a list of things that everyone agrees with, but then whatever she wants?
3: No, look, I mean, I don't think anyone takes the Greens seriously, including you and I. It's about the only thing we agree on. So we can just put that to one side and move on. But the digital duty of care is an important principle, right? I think it is good policy because it is a worry when people are, you know, themselves scrolling or seeing their children scrolling through their phones, and that there is absolutely no obligation on the companies that are developing these algorithms to keep people safe, to keep them feeling like they're not exposed to dangerous things. And I think if you want confidence, Paul, in technology, right, if you want people to buy phones, if you want them to use the internet, if you want them to engage in technology that creates productivity that you can use in new and innovative ways, then having a digital duty of care is a good thing. So actually, I've seen lots of people into technology who are really embracing protections. Mm. You've got the global, you know, founders of AI calling for regulation because they know only when these kinds of businesses are properly regulated and kept safe can they make money, they actually be innovative.
1: But, okay, Lise, sorry, your response, and then I've got my dead cat on the table.
2: My point is, though, think of what you like about Instagram or Facebook, but they've already put it in place now. You have to be over 18 to be able to access certain apps. The being over 18, otherwise

0: you have all these restrictions on you about what you can do in terms of parental controls, etc. There are already safeguards in place without the government stepping in and making a decision about what they think is hazardous.
1: Okay, here's the dead cat on the table. Bang. The government, thankfully, doesn't have a rule about how much...
0: Like about Instagram or Facebook, but they've already put it in place now. You have to be over 18 to be able to access certain apps. The being over 18, otherwise you have all these restrictions on you about what you can do in terms of parental control.

0: And there was a Greens government one day. David Shoebridge is the communications minister, or you may say One Nation and David Farley's the communications minister. Do you want them to have a power to declare something to be harmful? They don't have to go back to anyone, don't have to check with anyone. It's up to them to decide. And as we all know, if it's decided by the Greens, and again, can we roll what they said today, again, imagine if the tail becomes the dog.
1: Every time you get Pauline Hanson come out and say, well, actually, she wants to promote hateful messages against First Nations peoples. Or you get the coalition coming out and saying that they want to promote genocide denial. I think it points out we need digital duty of care so that those messages aren't amplified.
0: Linda, you can't pretend he didn't say it. Can't pretend the Greens vote isn't necessary to get it passed.
2: I can also not agree with the Greens.
0: Okay, but do you put a safety? So why not just simply remove the minister's capacity to invent what she believes, or at this case, he in another time, they in another time?
2: I mean, to be fair, I think I have acknowledged in the past. I don't think it's unreasonable to have a stronger set of checks and balances on that.
3: But it has to be more than one person.
0: Correct.
2: Yeah. I think having that separate from an elected representative is just good governance.
0: Correct.
2: So, I don't personally have an issue with that.
0: And that's my issue, right, is that if you want to go back to the parliament, get the majority support to say that, you know, I don't know, insert is the new harm. So they took to the streets today, man, and didn't they change everything? The kids against Pauline Hanson, I don't know about you, but they have completely changed my mind. Have a look.
4: Majority of the country here are either queer, immigrants, like all the minorities. It's not fair. You're trying to single out an entire group of people, but then you're basically just trying to get rid of half the country.
5: We've seen how America's going. This is just going to happen again. Don't make the same mistakes. We care about Australia and we care about rights.
6: Pauline Hanson's politics are actually so toxic. Like, she's for racism and bigotry.
7: I would say Pauline is the Australian version of Trump, and I don't think it's fair what she does.
0: You must be excited, Linda. I mean, the furry's right?
2: I love these kids, you know. So many of them can't vote and they're out there, they're protesting,
0: they're making
2: their views clear because they're not old enough, right?
3: They don't understand what they're protesting about.
2: Take it out in the ballot box. I love it.
0: I love debating
2: with my, you know, teenage sons and all their friends. I think we had 27 teenagers over at my house the other afternoon. Love you all, you beautiful young people. But they all sit around and debate the issues. They watch the news. They read the newspaper. They care about the issues. I think that's great. Of course, their views aren't perfectly formed and, of course, they can't get a good grab out on television. Yes, some of them are wearing
0: masks.
2: But you know what? Like, good on them. They're young people. They're passionate. Lisa. This is what we need. And Paul Murray, let me say this. Pauline Hanson, you know, drove so many people of my era 30 years ago when she entered politics into progressive politics. And you know what? She's doing the same thing. She is helping people understand that if you have politicians like this who have far-right views, they are dangerous, and they get involved in left-wing movements, they join the unions, and, you know...
0: Oh, so you're happy because it's a recruiting tool?
2: I'm not happy because it's a recruiting tool, but she... 30 years ago when she started in politics, a lot of people joined the Labor Party.
0: Right.
2: I don't like her. I condemn her politics, but these young kids...
0: Good on the kids, hey?
3: Stranger, those politics are shaping a lot of what the Liberal Party and the Labor Party are now putting forward, by the way,
0: especially
3: look at the immigration policy today. But, hey, take that off the table. Ridiculous. Absolutely ridiculous. Get back into the classrooms and learn. I agree with you, Linda, on one thing.
0: Do it on the weekend. I don't care if they do it on the weekend.
3: But the one thing that you said that was correct is that you sit down and you have an informed debate with these teenagers, right? They read the news. Goodness knows if any of those kids who are out there today have actually read a newspaper or watched a bulletin or tried to understand
0: newspapers. How boomer of us.
3: But, hey, you're right, there were furries there. So I think Corey Bernardi and the videos that he did, right? So these kids went into this today going, I need to protect my identity. I'll make a statement as well, so I'll stick on a head to a costume.
0: So these glasses, these so-called smart glasses that have got a couple of cameras either side, right? Plenty of local councils are coming out and saying, not at the pool, not at the gym, not at all the rest of it, right? Because they can be used for creeping, no question. But

0: That's not their exclusive purpose, Linda. Your thoughts? Should they be banned for sale or just we have to put up signs about where they can't be used? Because last time I checked, it's illegal to film in any of these places.
1: As a mum, I don't want people filming my kids swimming, you know, and I want to be able to go to a swim for a swim without being filmed pool. I think that the majority of people wear and use these glasses responsibly, but the problem is finding the minority who don't for these AI glasses is so difficult. As you say, councils can't do it, state governments can't do it. We can't expect our police to be doing it. I do think they should be banned. I support banning these glasses, and I think it's an important step forward that the federal government should take.
0: Lisa?
2: I agree with Linda. I think the number of times you could walk into a public space and not know, if you put those glasses on now, how would I know if they are recording?
0: Yep.
2: And I think it's Queensland and the Northern Territory where only one party has to be aware that it's being recorded. Mm. It's carte blanche everywhere else in this country.
0: Look, I am not finding any sort of backdoor way for creeping with these glasses. I will just say one of the advantages, right, in terms of the use of them is if you've got WhatsApp, and you know he can do a video call every now and then, right? So often I'll be driving in regional areas, I'll put them on, and then I can show the kids the countryside as we're driving, right? But then if I post anything online that says shot with Meta glasses, the number of my friends who go, why do you have those?
2: Yeah.
0: Get rid of them. Don't advertise the creepiness of them. So I'm so glad I spent those hundreds of dollars.
2: Here is one purpose. I can tell you, as a former A Current Affair reporter, I can tell you they would have been very, very handy when you're doing the undercover special investigation.
0: I won't bring them to our Christmas drinks. Sorry.
1: Thank you. But people do think you're creepy if you wear them, right? And I'm sorry to say that, Paul.
0: Yeah, I get
2: it's
0: it.
2: An invasion of
1: you're not, but...
0: All right. Thank you, ladies. All right, no creeping. I get it. Thank you, guys. Do appreciate it. Quick break, back with more. Colin Flynn joins us straight after the break, and he's talking Oprah next.

0: Colin Flynn is a beautiful face, a lovely voice, and he joins us each and every week because we want to end with a smile, all right? This is my gift to you after having to see this ugly mug for the whole week. And he joins us now to talk about, among other things, Oprah Winfrey, brother. What are we talking about here?
1: Paul, you are one of the most, if not the most handsome broadcasters in Australia. Don't fool yourself. And you know that, buddy.
0: Yeah, on this channel at 9 p.m. I get it. Yeah, the caveat. All right.
1: Out of all the broadcasters on News 24 right now in the hosting chair, you were the most handsome.
0: Yeah, I'm in the top three. But, you know, all right. What's happening exactly with Oprah? What's happening with Oprah?
1: Yeah, okay. Last week when we were talking, I was listening to the panel before me and you were talking about government handouts and you said, look, this isn't Oprah, this is the government.
0: Yeah.
1: And it actually, it reminded me, because I was watching the Oprah podcast the other day, that this month, September 2026, she is marking 40 years since the first ever national Oprah Winfrey show. Wow. Here in the United States, September 1986. And to tell you how much of a big deal this was, Paul, of course, you know, working in broadcasting, that the Oprah Winfrey show became the most watched television show on the face of the planet. Millions of people were watching it every single day. It has been broadcast in 145 countries across the globe, and she became a broadcasting superstar. But what makes her story, Paul, even more remarkable is, you know, she grew up to a single teenage parent in a very poor family in rural Mississippi. She came from nothing at a time when there were no black broadcasters, really, especially in primetime on American television, let alone black women in broadcasting. And she was only 17 years of age when she joined her local radio station. She was still in high school. She was determined, then went to a small local television channel reading the news. 1984 is when she got her big break. She went to Chicago because here in America, traditionally, if you want to make it in broadcasting, you start small at a local market and then you go to one of the big three, New York, Los Angeles, or Chicago. There was a show there called AM Chicago, The Breakfast Show. She went and auditioned with a guy called Brian Swanson. He was the media executive and he took a chance on her. She took a show that was failing in the ratings. It was bombing. She took it to number one within a few months and she became this sensation. But then a few years later, everything changed when she got her national break, because the show then changed from AM Chicago. 1986, September this month, it went to the Oprah Winfrey Show and it went across the United States. Here's a clip, Paul, of her introducing that first show 40 years ago.
2: Wow. Hello, everybody. Hello. Thank you. I'm Oprah Winfrey and welcome to the very first National Oprah Winfrey Show.
1: It's just brilliant when you see that clip. Of course, as they say, the rest is history. The show snowballed. It soon went to number one in the United States and then right around the world. Huge moments like in 1993, she interviewed Michael Jackson in his Neverland Ranch. 90 million Americans watched it. She started the book club, her famous show, Her Favorite Things. And then, of course, that iconic moment when she gave 300 people in the audience a car each. You get a car and you get a car. In 2010, she brought 300 of her audience members to Australia. They did a show from the Sydney House. But there was a beautiful moment years later when she was really an astronomical star. She went back and surprised that very man, Brian Swanson, the person who had given her the job. She surprised him live in the show. Here's a clip.
2: How you doing, Dinneroo?
3: Yeah, I'm doing real good. Not as well as you, but real good.
2: And I thought, there's no way you're going to hire a black woman. There's no way you were going to let me do it without a co-host. And I sat in that meeting and I said to you, you know I'm overweight. And you said, so what? So am I. I said, I'm black, you know, and that ain't going to change. And you said, yeah, I know, I'm looking at you.
3: No, if you can lose weight, so can I.
2: Hey, you look good. You look good.
1: So many great and beautiful moments. Well, Paul, after 25 years of that show becoming number one all over the world in 2011, she said goodbye to her TV audience. Here it is.
4: From you, whose names I will never know, I learned what love is. You and this show have been the great love of my life.

0: I won't say goodbye. I'll just say, until we meet again, to God be the glory.
1: I always felt for Stedman when she said that. You know, the great love of her life was the TV show. But, yeah, she has... I mean, she's one of those figures, right? Like, I've got to say, I was a Jerry Springer fella, and obviously whenever I had time off school, I was just loving the madness of that show. But, again, people need to remember, if they weren't living it, 40 years ago, she was a revolutionary figure on television because people didn't look like her on television.
2: Absolutely. And what she said there at the end, until we talk again, the amazing thing I find about Oprah, too, from moving from radio to television to syndication, she now has a hugely successful podcast, is staying relevant and is still broadcasting 15 years after saying goodbye to her TV audience. So you're right in saying that she broke the mold, she paved the way for so many others, and it was at a time when the airwaves were dominated by those figures who didn't look or sound like her. And again, coming from Mississippi, rural Mississippi, the odds were stacked against her, and look what she achieved and look what she became.
1: Good stuff. Colm, thank you so much. I look forward to another 40 years of our end to the week.
2: You get a car. You get a car.
1: You get a matchbox. You get a matchbox, but you've still got to buy your own. Thank you, mate. Appreciate it. That's our show. One more thing before we're done here on Paul Murray Live.

0: Thank you so much for watching. All right, let us get to, while you're working, the social media videos made by the politicians and the staffers that you pay for while you're working. First, the Australian Greens.
1: Some tags, only got $20 in my pocket. I'm hunting, looking for a cover. This is awesome.
2: Authorised by Jay McColl, Australian Greens, Canberra.
0: Dear God, have a wonderful weekend. Go Tigers, go Yankees.
3: Ladies and gentlemen, welcome to the Late Debate.
4: Welcome to the show. I'm Danika DiGiorgio. Joining me tonight is Liberal Waverley Councillor Michelle Stevenson and News 24 contributor Joe Hildebrand. Evening to both
5: of
4: you.
5: Evening.
4: Joe, welcome back. How
5: great
4: are you doing?
5: To be here. Oh, look, I'm fantastic. I couldn't think of a lovelier panel to be with.
4: Sorry,
5: Caleb. Sorry, J-Mac, but... No, you can't compete with this sort of class.
4: Oh, that's nice.
5: It's true.
4: That is
5: I'm
4: very
5: a nice
4: common.
5: Guy. Don't believe what you read on Twitter. I'm lovely.
4: You're a good bloke. Well, we take the compliment, don't we,
6: Michelle?
4: I will
6: definitely take the compliment. Thank you so much.
4: No, absolutely. We'll take it. And look, happy Thursday to both of you. We're always
6: excited.
4: Made it to the end of the week. Thank goodness for that. All right, coming up tonight, kids as young as 9 made to wipe down tables and sweep the floors at lunchtime at a UK school. Character building or unacceptable? When is it okay for police to drop a cold case? The family of 3-year-old Cheryl Grimmer have been told the New South Wales DPP will abandon the investigation into the 1970s disappearance. And Star Wars is no longer science fiction. The US Space Force has confirmed space-based weapons do exist. But first, there's something very, very strange going on in Parliament. One Nation leader Pauline Hanson, WA Senator Fatima Payman, and Independent Fowler MP Di Lee have formed an alliance.
7: You know, things are completely broken when Senator Pauline Hanson, Member for Fowler Di Lee, and I stand together on a unity ticket. We have different views on almost everything, but what we have all in common is we're all women. Australia has heard the Prime Minister's recent comments on melons, on Grace Tame, and Kylie Minogue. He brags about his female majority caucus and the government's track record on women's rights. But are those rights only granted to women who agree with him? I know the Prime Minister wants to punish me, but he should not be allowed to play favouritism.
4: Talk about strange bedfellows. Mm. The optics of that to me are just all very weird. But does this mean that the past has been forgotten?
8: If that is not racist, what is it?
9: Senator Hanson has worn the burqa in this place. Maybe it's time that she pack her burqa and go to Afghanistan and talk to the Taliban about this. I kept on giving you the benefit of the doubt, Senator Hanson, despite your repetitive attempts to be racist to anyone who does not look like you. You're not just vindictive, mean, nasty. You bring disgrace to the human race.
4: And it also comes only months after Senator Hanson questioned Senator Payman's eligibility to serve in Parliament as she is born in Afghanistan. Now, the trio actually fronted the media to demand Anthony Albanese allocate additional staffing for the minor parties. What I would like to know, firstly, is who started the conversation? Did they call each other and say, hey, look, let's just get together.
6: Yep.
4: Let's give this a go. And it's not even April Fool's, Michelle.
6: I mean, you can imagine, be like, hey, bestie.
4: Yes.
6: Come on over. I've got to ask you some questions. I think what a lot of people don't realise, and the one thing I've come to realise, because I'm serving my first term in local government, is how performative actual parliament or government actually is. Like, a lot of the time you'll be there and you'll be articulating an argument and it can get quite nasty and quite aggressive, but then afterwards everyone's all chummy-chummy and having drinks together. So I think a lot of people just see this nastiness and performative nature of parliament, but don't realise on the back end, those people are hanging out. Mm. I mean, they're not really enemies. But look, I mean, it is very, very strange. Fatima, I do think they're really the most opposite you could probably get, Pauline Hanson and Payman. So that is optically very, very, very odd.
5: Do you know, you are completely correct. And I used to always say politics, and what people don't realise, is like Sam and Ralph, the old Warner Brothers cartoon about the wolf and the sheepdog. And, you know, they clock on, morning Sam, morning Ralph.
6: Yeah.
5: They clock on, they go at each other's throats from 9 to 5, and then they clock off and then they walk home together and have a bit of a chat about how the day went. And politics used to be like that. And I think what has happened in the age, or the internet age, especially, is that people have seen that. And also people, I think, in the real world, for whom it's not just performative and not just a game, go ballistic, and they make it really nasty, really vicious, and not the sort of gentleman's game or the fair game that has rules and, you know, is respectful or whatever, whatever, whatever. The irony, however, though, is that Pauline Hanson and Fatima Payman are exactly those types of people. They are the types of people who would have you say that, no, politics isn't just, you know, building better outcomes or having the debate and then shaking hands and go off. These are people on the very fringes of politics for whom, you know, things are a matter of life and death, for whom, you know, Israel is committing genocide. That's not a game, is it? Or, you know, Pauline Hanson, our country is going to hell in a handbasket and being destroyed by immigrants, like, you know.
4: Well, I mean, I don't think she's wrong.
5: And her family. But the point is, though, that they would have you believe that they are the real truth speakers. They are the ones who really, really care about these issues because they are so passionate. They've crossed the floor, they've left their parties, whatever, whatever, whatever. And yet, when it comes to the greedy little grab for more resources, more staff, they're prepared to put all that principle to one side and stand together next to people who each would consider a part of what is destroying this country, whether it's Hanson and immigration.
6: Apart from Dai Li.
5: Dai Li's fine. I like Dai Li too. That's why I've deliberately left her out of this.
4: But to your point, though, I think that Pauline's quite passionate. I don't think there's anything wrong with that when she does speak her mind. I mean, you push them on the fringes, but what's wrong with that?
5: If she's so passionate about it, then what is she doing working side by side with exactly the sort of person she thinks is destroying
4: the country?
5: Well,
4: maybe it might be a good ad for One Nation to be standing next to Fatima Payman,
5: in which case it might be a great ad campaign, she could say,
4: hey, look, you know, I'm all about multiculturalism.
5: Which makes them just as cynical and performative as the mainstream politicians who they criticise. That is what I'm saying. They claim to be authentic and they are not.
6: Also, with Senator Hanson, I mean, she's asking for more resources, but don't you actually need to show up for work in order to have and make use of those resources? Just saying.
4: You're saying she doesn't turn up for work.
6: She has really poor record.
5: Her attendance record in committee meetings is pretty low.
4: Well, it's actually interesting. So Albo has 59 personal employees. Pauline Hanson has 2, Dai Li 1, and Fatima Payman none, I believe. But they want more.
5: Albo is the Prime Minister. I'd like it or not. I know a lot of people don't like that. He is the Prime Minister. He's running the country. Pauline Hanson is an MP of a party that's not even the opposition.
6: And also, I'm sorry, Fatima Payman does not deserve any handouts or any help. She's a defector. She deserves nothing. I have to break it to you. You don't even deserve to be there because you weren't physically voted in yourself.
5: That's right.
6: Your party was voted in.
4: I mean, the optics of today, as I said, perhaps this... I feel like out of the three of them, who this will favour will be One Nation, because One Nation can go, look, we're standing side by side with a Muslim woman, Fatima Payman. Payman, on the other hand, I'm not sure how much the optics will work in her favour when she's standing next to Pauline Hanson,
5: Do you know what? I've got my feeling is that people are so pissed off with the government and so ready to just pick up, you know, I call it like the rock. One Nation's like the rock that the action hero at the end of the film is reaching around for to smash the bad guy on the head.
6: Your analogies.
5: You don't care about the rock. You just care about smashing the bad guy in the head. And I think that's what One Nation is. And that's why I think even when Pauline Hanson calls Aboriginal people primitive, or whenever she's doing dumb stunts like this, or whenever, you know, what was the last thing, you know, when she stuffs up or whatever.
4: She's got a base.
5: It does.
4: We could go on for this forever.
5: There's a reason why the One Nation voter base are moving away from
4: voters in general are moving away from the major parties. I mean, we could talk about this forever. But look, let's move on now. Because we want to ask the question, when is it okay for police to drop a cold case? Now, you might remember the 1970 disappearance of Cheryl Grimmer, 3-year-old who disappeared in Wollongong or near Wollongong at a beach, and her body has never been recovered. Now, today, the New South Wales Department of Public Prosecutions has upheld the decision to abandon the case. Now, this review examined the decision to discontinue proceedings against a man known by the pseudonym Mercury, Fury, who had been charged over Cheryl's disappearance, but the prosecution collapsed back in 2019 after the New South Wales Supreme Court excluded admissions Mercury made to police when he was 17, and a judge then found that the interview did not meet legal requirements. Now, as you can imagine, her family are heartbroken and completely devastated by this decision. Her brother, Ricky Nash, said, "I am utterly disgusted, devastated and deeply angry at what our family has received." Now, this ruling cannot be challenged, so basically it is over. Now, I don't agree with this. I do not think that it is ever okay to just drop a cold case for a few reasons. One being that there is no closure for the family. My heart goes out to this family who have never been able to properly grieve a person. There's no body. There's no closure. They don't know what has happened to their loved one. Secondly, there should be an ongoing need for justice. Otherwise, what sort of a message does it send? And thirdly, there are breakthroughs in technology. When I was looking at this case earlier, it reminded me of the Claremont serial killer over in WA. Huge story in Perth. Now, that cold case that was solved only in the last couple of years thanks to advanced DNA profiling for under the victim's fingernail, as well as fibre matching. And again, I'm not necessarily, look, in the end, police experts, so I'm not going against police decisions here, but I just wonder what sort of a message it sends. But also, what about shifting loyalties over time? People have deathbed confessions, and if you've just basically said, we're walking away, we're not doing it anymore, it doesn't give anybody an incentive to come forward, in my view.
5: Yeah, look, it's a complicated one. I think the problem is really that the decision was made by the New South Wales Supreme Court not to include this evidence. And that, obviously, the Director of Public Prosecutions has decided, they've said, well, it would therefore be impossible for us to be able to prosecute the case. And even bringing all those resources to bear, you know, they don't think that they would have a reasonable chance of prosecution. And the brutal truth is that that is a calculation they make about current live cases every single day, and they have a finite amount of resources. You know, they say there's never a cop around when you need one. You know, we don't have enough police as it is. And I think, as heartbreaking as it is, and again, if it was my family, and strange, well, I have a bit of personal experience in a similar case, but I would be obviously outraged and say, no, you should be looking for my, you know, for my kid or whatever. And I wouldn't rest, and I would be exactly like the Grimmer family. But looking at it from the outside, you do have to say, all right, is a case that is more than half a century old the best use of the amount of police resources it would take to tackle a case which, you know.
6: But this is a legal problem. It's not one of sympathy. I think at the end of the day, the legality of it has kind of reached its term. There's nothing more that they can do. But I'm under the assumption that if new or fresh evidence does come to light and is given and or handed over, then that will be assessed on its merit. So it isn't technically the end of the road. It's just the fact that they will not put any more resources into it. But if anything else comes to light, then I think they will, of course, investigate that. But there's only so much you can do. I mean, if the legality has come and reached its lifeline, then you can't really continue beating a dead horse. Unfortunately, the New South Wales Supreme Court made that decision and, you know, they're just going to have to live with it.
4: But in my view, I just think that sends a terrible message to offenders. I understand that this case was back in...
5: I think offenders are thinking about...
4: But this case was in 1970, really? So I understand that technology has absolutely advanced since then. So, but I just wonder if eventually there's a cold case and we just go, look, we can't really do much about it.
6: But there's a lot of them.
4: It's not really going to prompt you on your deathbed then confess to it.
5: Have they ever heard of Hedley Thomas?
4: No, look, I know.
5: That's what I would be doing.
4: I agree.
5: Call Hedley Thomas. He will get your conviction.
4: He'll find it. He is just. But I just wonder, you know. I mean, and look, there's been so many people who haven't taken it to their deathbeds, and they've died, and they've never revealed where they've buried bodies. Yeah. And but I just, I feel for the family. I just can't imagine that, a three-year-old girl goes missing.
5: I know what it's like to not know what happened to a child.
4: Of course you do.
5: And it is terrible, but you also can't let that be the millstone around your neck for the rest of your life.
4: But not everyone can move on.
5: Life is full of... Well, I think you have to find a way to, because the truth is that life is full of uncertainty and tragedy and horrible things that happen. And again, I say this as someone who's been through it, and you have to be able to find a way through. And I know there's always a temptation to think, you know, once I know what happened, then I'll get closure and everything will be fine. But you might not.
6: Yep.
5: That's the thing. You might not, and it might still find that you're just as sad, just as grieving, just as empty in that part of you.
6: Mm.
5: And so...
6: And weirdly, this might be some kind of closure for them as well. I mean, it hasn't delivered the answers that they wanted, but it might just be some kind of closure, because it must be incredibly exhausting to actually go through that all the time.
4: Mm.
6: Well, tell you what else is exhausting. Apparently, in the UK, there is a school that is making 9 and 10-year-olds clean up after lunch.
5: Oh, finally, some common sense policies.
6: Now, the parents aren't too happy about this. They've slammed the school for making children take part in a new lunchtime clean-up initiative. Now, they're being roped into sweeping floors, cleaning dishes and wiping tables in the dinner hall after meal times. So I think what the parents are actually genuinely concerned with is that the students are touching and cleaning other children's lunchtime food. So there are concerns around contamination and whether they might have any kind of hygiene or allergy issues there. But they're also accusing the school of using the students as their very own kind of workers, saying, you know, maybe they don't have enough workers, so they're just getting...
5: So it's economically efficient as well. This ticks all the boxes.
4: Basically, these parents have come out and said that they're using kids as a Mr. and Mrs. Mop.
6: Yes.
4: Now, give me a break. Do you know that there are school kids in Japan, this is a common practice in Japan, where they spend 15 to 20 minutes a day cleaning the classrooms, the hallways and the bathrooms. In fact, a lot of public schools over there do not have janitors because the school children are taking care of the classrooms. Now, what on earth is the problem with this? I think it is so important to start kids at a young age learning responsibility and having giving them a task and teaching them some life skills. When I was at school, we used to have to stack chairs every time we went to a school assembly. Yeah, all the high school, always stacking chairs. We were required after sport to pack away all of the equipment, so we did our bit. I do not have a problem if a child is made to just do a quick mop of the floor and a quick wipe. Here you go. I'm doing my bit. I'm learning my life skills. And then you've got the parents coming out and saying, no, this is child labour.
6: But
4: give me a break. It's not child labour.
6: Okay, if that's all it is. But, you know, school is tough on children. Like, their little brains can't really handle a lot. I do think that they do need a lunch.
4: But mopping floors and wiping benches isn't going to take a lot of brain power.
6: Look, I do understand. No, I'm saying that they do need a lunchtime break and they do need to go out and get some fresh air and get some exercise and kind of do all that as well. So it depends how much they're actually being asked to do. I don't have an actual problem with it, but I do see kind of the other side as well.
5: I just want to know how on earth this school gets the kids to clean up, because I've been trying for nigh on 30
6: years. Oh my gosh,
5: now,
6: I haven't managed
5: to succeed once. But no, I think this is fantastic. You need to teach kids to, you know, and my kids get told. And just the thing that really gets me is that the parents are just bitching and moaning about this and being pressured. Like, this is exactly the reason why people don't want to be teachers, because you have these, you know, you have these policies or these sort of learning kind of structures or whatever that the school develops or the teachers develop, whether they're good or bad or right or wrong or whatever. That is the school's job. Mm. And then you have the parents whinging and whining and suddenly treating teachers as simple sort of service providers, and they want to, you know, they're at the complaints counter saying, no, I'm not happy with this, I want my money back. I just think that is that kind of preciousness and that kind of self-importance is everything that is wrong, or everything that is going wrong with the education system, because teachers are leaving it in droves because they're sick of whiny parents like this and getting a backlash anytime they try something new.
6: Mm-hmm.
5: And that is driving down education outcomes.
4: Absolutely.
5: Across the board.
4: And, you know, there are kids, look at some kids, for a little bit of pocket money, they mow lawns.
5: Yep.
4: They go and sell lemonade out in the street to make a little bit of money. This is no different. Obviously, they're not getting paid to do this, but it teaches them.
6: That's
4: it
6: the
4: teaches. Yeah, but why would they need to get paid? I just think this is actually teaching them a level of responsibility, right, Michelle. That why not? I would rather a child do this, right, than be sitting and being indoctrinated in the classroom by woke ideology and absolute nonsense. I would rather them do. I would rather them be taught some valuable skills that they can take with them in their lives. And why not? I feel like kids as well, they love this sort of thing. They love to be part of something that they think they're contributing to the broader, you know, like, for example, when a kid sees their mum or their dad do cooking in the kitchen and they'll come up and be like, "Mum, Dad, can I also mix or something?" They love it. Kids love this sort of thing.
5: Try getting them to do the dishes, though. No. But this is the thing. Kids will do things in school that they will not do anywhere else 100%. Because it is so structured, and there's all these amazing sort of techniques and tricks that teachers use to do it. And so they will, they're so much better behaved at school than they are at home. Every parent knows this. And then to try to sort of pull that thread in the one place where it is working, again, it's just not. And while we're at it, it doesn't go far enough. I mean, why don't we get them out there in the factories, down the coal mines, making a more productive economy for a happier Britain?
4: You want them down the coal mines.
5: Get them into the cotton mills so the fingers can get through the looms. Well, can't do that with this.
6: I have to say, speaking of coal mines, Barclays, the bank, not quite a coal mine, but their employees are thinking that maybe they are a bit hard on them because they are requiring them to come away from working from home and move back into the office.
5: Oh, no.
6: Not just 2 days, but back to 3 days a week. That's what they're asking for. And, of course, the employees are pushing back. They're not too happy with it. They're saying that they want payouts for travel and for travel over 40 minutes, and want exemptions for those living longer than 40 minutes away. So I looked into this, and I do have an understanding, a little understanding of why they are feeling this way.
5: Okay.
6: Look, I do think...
5: Just you might want to just like keep an eye on Danica because
4: I'm ready.
5: Be the one.
4: Here we go.
6: So angry.
4: Here we go.
6: Look, I do. Look, I believe that people should be working in offices. I think that that is better for growth, human connection, for understanding of all kinds of things. I think people should be working in offices, no doubt. But we did have this working from home era, and I think there was a lot of flexibility, and it has moved the goalposts. And unfortunately now, when people sign on for jobs, they have an understanding they've moved away, they've been further away from the office, they've changed the dynamics of who takes care of their children and who cooks at home and all that kind of stuff. And so when you now move the goalposts back and say, well, now you have to come back in, I do understand that people are pushing back a little on that. And if anyone's been to London, you will understand how expensive a train ride is when you're not on the subway on the tube in London itself. Right. So that's my two cents. Now grip it.
4: So we've got. So let me just try and understand this. So we've got people kicking and screaming.
6: Yeah.
4: Because they're being told to go to work.
6: No, but here's...
4: Now, how does that make sense?
6: No, but it's not. That's not the thing. I think.
4: Well, they are. They're literally saying, if I live more than 40 minutes away from the office, I don't want to come in. And if I have to come into the office, then I deserve extra compensation for the time spent coming into the office.
6: You know that deep down I don't agree with it, but there are elements of me understanding where they're coming from because the goalposts have essentially shifted.
4: That's up to a boss.
5: And this is why the lockdown lovies have so much economic metaphorical blood on their hands because some things the genie has been let out of the bottle. This should never have been allowed to happen in the first place. Just like we should never have let kids not go to school because we all know the damage that is doing now. I mean, this is the thing. Of course, if you say to someone, would you like to go to the office or would you like to stay home? 90% of people are going to say, stay home. And it never even occurred to anyone that that was really possible. Because when just getting up, going to the office, doing your work and not going home until it's done was the norm.
4: But that was years ago. And we've got to move on. It's time to move on from the past. And I agree with you.
5: You're agreeing with Michelle?
4: No. I agree. And what I'm saying to you is I agree that it should never have happened back during COVID. Yeah. But we didn't know back then what we now know, right? a lot of mistakes were made during the pandemic. But we're now in 2026. You've got CBDs going broke because people have not come back.
6: Offices
4: are completely empty.
6: London's not going to go broke.
4: Oh, okay, but let's but if we talk about the Australian perspective, well, what about the Sydney CBD? What about the Sydney CBD? There are a record number of insolvencies right now across the board, not just in Sydney, a record number of insolvencies across the country, right? You've got businesses that are literally relying on foot traffic and of personnel to be coming in, buying coffees, eating out at restaurants, but people aren't going back to the office because they're so used to this hybrid model. In the end, if an employer says, you need to come back to the office X amount of times, you need to come back to the office. If you don't like it, go find another job. Go. Seriously, go and find another job.
6: But I do think that productivity should be based on output and not on chair occupancy at some point as well. I think there are hybrid models that actually genuinely work for some people.
4: And but if it doesn't work for an employer, then that's...
6: But what's
4: tough
6: the difference? What's the difference? Like, so these people are already coming in for 2 days, and now they're saying come in for a third day. What's the difference between two and three? Like, I think that's kind of like, I don't understand why they're pushing for it.
4: If that's what they want, then that is their discretion to say you need to come back into the office. And if you're Barclays have said if you are a senior leader, you need to come back to the office 4 days a week.
6: Yep.
4: Again, that's their prerogative. As an employer, you set the rules for the company, and if you don't like it, go.
5: That's the other thing. Leave. I don't even understand. Like, why would you even want to be a senior executive at a bank?
6: No one does.
5: And not actually come into the office. Like, this is the thing. It's like, oh, God, you won't believe it, honey. They made me the chief financial officer and now I have to go into the office. But I think the real story here is how much of an overlap do you think there is in the Venn diagram of the Barclays employees who don't want to go back to the office and the parents of the kids who are cleaning up the table at lunchtime?
4: Good point.
5: I reckon I'm pretty sure they are all exactly the same people.
4: And the other point I would make, these senior leaders who have to go back into the office 4 days a week, I am sure would be properly remunerated. I don't think that they would be on a very
6: low salary at
4: a bank.
6: I'm sure they are. But I think we absolutely did not get it right when we told everyone to work from home. We absolutely did not get it right. And unfortunately, that has really shaped the next generation. And so they look at working completely differently to us. And so whenever you ask them to do a little bit extra or come on in, it's a little bit harder and they expect to be financially compensated for it.
4: Yeah, well, entitled brats. It's time to go back to the office.
6: Yeah.
4: If that's what your employer wants, tough. Look, let's move on. I really want to talk about this scandal. This is actually the national scandal, and we should be really talking about this that's happening over in Western Australia, the abandoned children in South Hedland. Now, the Minister for Child Protection has basically been MIA since the Australian first broke this story. Now, of course, you'll know that the Australian newspaper published a very lengthy investigation, including details of one home in which up to 15 children as young as five had been left unsupervised for prolonged periods. The Child Protection Minister hasn't answered any questions that the Australian has put forward, but then suddenly popped up in an interview with the local paper, The West Australian Today, and finally gave her version of events. Now, this is Jess Stokowski. She has claimed that there is no evidence of children being abandoned and actually disputed whether conditions inside the Pilbara home at the centre of the alleged child neglect saga were squalid. She said, quote, I actually asked all of those agencies and sector workers who I spoke to directly because they're the ones that engage on the ground. Are they aware of children being unsupervised in that house for days at a time? And they said no.
5: Oh, that settles that then.
4: Well, that just settles it. She can just walk away
5: and
4: wipe her
5: hands. She'd
4: make a great detective,
5: wouldn't she?
4: She's terrific. Despite the fact that there are police officers that have given off-the-record accounts of what's going on, Aboriginal elders have said that this is an absolute national disgrace. We have had so many people come out and give evidence, but no, of course, the Child Protection Minister has said nothing. What else really bothered me was that the state's Aboriginal Affairs Minister by the name of Don Punch, he has also declined to weigh in, and he said that all media inquiries should be directed to the Office of Child Protection.
6: Yeah.
4: So Labor is walking away, and we are talking about children here.
6: Yep, absolutely. And the other thing that was interesting, they had a real focus, and Jess was really focusing on basketball. Basketball's going to fix it all. We're going to get them together, and, you know, sport really brings them together. It really helps them out. And everyone's going, well, shouldn't we fix their living conditions first? And if you don't call that squalid, you're mm-hmm. looking at the pictures right now. I'm sorry, if you don't call that squalid, I don't understand where you live, because seriously, that is some children in need of help. And some of these mm-hmm. accounts, they were saying, like, even the reporter said that she showed up, and at one point she counted there were 7 outside and like 10 children alone inside and no adults around. And then Jess said taking children away was serious and a last resort. When is it going to be serious enough for you, Jess? Let me know when it is serious enough, because this is serious.
5: It is extremely serious, and people, myself, but also other Aboriginal leaders have been jumping up and down about this for years and years and years. And there is a deliberate effort by those in the left, and in often in the case, you know, in academia and often sort of the more, you know, higher up sort of Indigenous leaders to basically just put a brick wall around this and simply say that it's not happening. Or that to take any action is racist. Now, one of the most contentious things, and one of the reasons why kids keep ending up in these conditions, these beautiful luxury conditions, according to the WA Child Protection Minister, is that you cannot take an Indigenous child out of care and put them with a non-Indigenous
6: yes.
5: family. And so you could have an Indigenous kid who is in a, you know, horrendous situation, suffering from neglect or abuse or whatever. You could have a non-Indigenous family saying, we'll take him, we'll love him, we'll do anything. We're, you know, story checks out, background checks. They're the Rolls Royce of foster parents, and they cannot go there. They have to be placed in an Indigenous family or a relative's family. Now, that might seem all well and good if you're talking about, you know, because they say it's so important to maintain links to culture, like the culture you saw the pictures of right there. But it often means, and I've spoken to people in this space who are just tearing their hair out, saying you will have a child who has been removed from the custody of their biological parents, put in the custody of, say, an aunt or a grandmother.
6: And it's worse.
5: Or it's exactly the same.
6: Yes.
5: You go and the child is still in the same house or in the same kind of broader family unit, and the conditions are exactly the same, but basically the paperwork has changed. And again, and wait till the minister. Again, I promise you, the minister is in a lot of trouble here.
6: Because Joe, when is it going to be enough? Because it's just, I just think with Labor, it continually, they just don't want to admit that maybe there's a problem. And I don't understand why they don't want to admit that.
5: There's this idea, it's particularly among the Labor left, which technically the WA government is, not so much among the right, but, or in fact, not at all among the right, but, you know, that's where you had people like Noel Pearson coming to the fore and, you know, that radical centrism and acknowledging the problem and putting in really tough solutions to fight it. That's where, you know, I would sit. I love Noel. That's where a lot in the Labor right. The Labor left, unfortunately, again, more inclined to think that even talking about this issue is racist, or that all these problems are a result of colonialism, so we shouldn't be blaming the individual perpetrators themselves. And, you know, and again, it only ends in... And so this idea that it's racist to highlight a problem. So the non-racist thing to do is to continue to let Indigenous children suffer horribly when we would never allow it to non-Indigenous children.
10: No.
5: That is racist.
10: Yeah.
5: Okay.
10: And you know, we've spent governments after governments have put so much money in budgets to try and improve the lives of Aboriginal Australians. And yet this is still happening in our own backyard. And we're talking third world conditions.
6: Yep.
10: And Jacinta Namfa-Jimpa-Price has long called for audits as to where this money's going. And she has been shut down as well on every occasion. There's no investigation. We've got this going on. And we're just supposed to just sit around and let it happen.
5: Also, how
10: fear of being called racist.
5: How stupid and willfully ignorant do you have to be, and how stupid to actually admit it, to think that just by asking the workers who would be on the hook if they answered yes, whether this was a problem, and they say no, it's like saying, oh, you know, did you steal the cookie from the cookie jar? No. Oh, okay, great, fantastic.
6: Yep.
5: Oh, the cookie probably wasn't even stolen. That's like you're asking the people who would be admitting to failure if they said yes to these conditions, and just taking their word for it and then thinking there's nothing more to see here. I mean, that is moronic. And that is going to, I mean, wait till she sees the front page of tomorrow's Australian. When the Oz is like a
10: dog. Yeah, we'll be showing you that shortly. Yeah.
5: They will look so stupider and stupider and stupider until they have to backflip like an acrobat in the Cirque du Soleil. There you go.
10: Good point.
5: Take that image and pocket it. Now, if you thought that was bad, consider this. It's the end of the world as we know it. Yes, space weapons and the battlefields of the moon, the final frontier of global, or should I say interplanetary, conflict is upon us. We have confirmation for the first time that Donald Trump's Space Force is A-OK. It is GTG. That's not Guzman and Gomez. That is good to go. It is DEFCON 3. Don't take my word for it. Take the word of the Wall Street Journal.
11: Using satellites that detect heat signatures, Space Force Guardians track enemy missiles from the moment they're launched, giving troops an early heads up and cueing air defenses.
12: They optimize GPS to help the U.S. hit targets with precision, and they help keep the entire U.S. military connected through secure satellite communications.
11: Guardians also deploy equipment that can target and degrade an enemy's space systems, blinding them to the battlefield.
5: So there you have it. When Donald Trump, the first time around, said he was going to launch Space Force, oh, they laughed. Oh, how they laughed. Who's laughing now? Not the little green men from Venus who are about to get nuked. And if you think that this is all still pie in the sky, think again, because in yet another late debate exclusive, we have obtained the first footage of this new interplanetary weapon system. Have a look.
13: Commence primary ignition.

0: Yes, that's right.
1: Bye-bye, Alderaan. And remember, you can't spell Alderaan without Iran.
2: That was an intellectual piece of mastery.
1: Wasn't that a journey?
2: That was quite a journey. But there you go. It's been proven to be correct all these years after Star Wars first came out.
1: So when you're snuggled up in your bed tonight, you know, at the end of the week, just think of that.
2: You know
3: there must be something in it if China's saying you shouldn't be doing that.
1: Yeah.
2: They must be quite concerned, right?
3: China's upset about this.
1: China says don't do it. Do it more.
2: Yes. Yeah, China's saying do it more.
3: Double it up.
2: It's funny. After all these years, we've all, I'm sure, absolutely loved Star Wars over the years, and God, no, that can't possibly be fiction.
3: Here we are.
2: Well, here we go.
1: Donald Skywalker.
2: Donald Skywalker, that's exactly right. All right, we're going to take a quick break. Coming up, Jim Chalmers again told to stop spending. He's going to listen this time. We'll see. That's next in the papers.

0: Well, welcome back. Let's take a look at the front pages of tomorrow's papers. Joe, in the Herald Sun.
1: Yes, let's go around the grounds because all the News Corp Metro mastheads are running with this little bad boy. Slash cash splash, says the Herald Sun. That's very Dr. Seuss.
2: Yeah.
1: Then we've got the Advertiser, the Jim Reaper. See what they
0: do. Oh, I like there. That one.
1: But it always like goes that. Between Jim Reaper and Charm Offensive.
0: I like Jim Reaper. Well.
1: Anyway, and then we've got the Daily Telegraph. Rein it in, Jim. Inflation crisis. Triple rate rise fears as spending slammed by Duncan Evans. Battered Aussie households are staring down the barrel of three more interest rate hikes. Excuse me, I'll just be on the roof. And a possible plunge into recession. And Treasurer Jim Chalmers has received a shocking report card on government spending from the International Monetary Fund. Never heard of them. IMF? That can't be a real thing.
0: Yeah, it can't be a thing.
1: Isn't that who Tom Cruise works for?
0: Yeah, right, exactly.
1: Anyway, what would they know about the economy? Money markets warn the nightmare three hike scenario is now an 80. Oh my God, I've got to call my accountant. I've got to call my lawyer. I've got to make my will. It's now an 80% probability by mid next year, with the Reserve Bank expected to hit Australians with its fourth hike this year at its September 29 meeting. Stay with me, people. I'm sure there's an upside coming soon. The dark outlook would lift the RBA's cash rate from 4.35% to above 5%. And just in case you're trying to work that out in your head, add hundreds to monthly mortgage payments.
0: Terrific. Wonder
1: why One Nation's going so well at the moment.
0: Yeah.
1: How
0: many times has Jim been told to stop spending?
3: I know.
0: And it's been record spending by this government. He's been told so many times as well by the Reserve Bank, rein it in, mate, stop spending. And he's not listening, but then he always just goes and blames everyone else or blames external factors and just laughs it off as if we're all mugs.
3: I know, or blames the coalition. They continue to blame the coalition. Oh, it was COVID.
1: They're spending all that money during COVID that they told them to.
3: Yeah, it was COVID. It's Labor loves to do this. They blame COVID constantly.
1: I think denying the problem very
3: does not make it go away.
1: Solves the problem. Like if someone comes to you, my house is burning down, you say, no, you're just imagining it. Your house is fine. Oh, phew, that was close. Doesn't really work.
3: Jim, the house is burning down.
0: Yeah. I think the house has basically crucified itself for years, to be honest. It's self-combusted a very long time ago. Now, let's take a look at The Australian. We were just, of course, talking about the issues over in South Hedland, but have a look at this exclusive on the front page. Agency delivers boy from kindy to meth den via text. The grandparents of a young Indigenous boy who have been his sole carers since birth were only informed by text message that child protection officials had removed the four-year-old from school and placed him into the hands of his meth-addicted and convicted drug dealer mother. The Australian has obtained the extraordinary message sent in February 2021 to Kariana grandmother JD and her husband WD, a Marajunga man, informing them in blunt terms that Adam, who was attending his second day of kindergarten, had been taken from a classroom in South Hedland and given permanently to his mother, a woman he hadn't spent a night with since birth. This is just unbelievable. The text message from the South Hedland District Office of WA Child Protection was sent at 1:32 p.m, less than an hour before the grandparents were due to collect the child from school.
1: And this is the same type of worker who told the minister that everything was fine and there was no problem, and the type of worker who the minister believed completely at face value. So when I tell you that this government and this minister may very, very soon be not much longer for this world.
0: Well, she shouldn't be in a job.
3: No.
0: The reality is she needs to resign, and she needs to resign immediately because we've got the scandal happening in South Hedland as it is. Now you've got these allegations here in the paper. What is it going to take? We're talking about children here.
3: Yeah.
0: And this poor boy, this poor child, what hope does he have?
3: Doesn't even know his mother, has never really spent a night with her, and is just being thrown into that. We don't even know.

0: what is going on there. The grandparents have had no opportunity to say goodbye, no opportunity to fight for this child. Everything about this is wrong, wrong, wrong, wrong. And I'm sorry, but someone's head needs to roll over this one.
1: Yeah. Totally. As I think Joe's right. The minister may be no longer.
2: I'm pretty sure. If I was Roger White, I yeah. would just for pure naked political self-interest, yeah. mm-hmm. I would come in over the top and say, right, you're gone.
1: Yeah, Jess Stakovsky, yep, there she is on our screens right now. That was the article that we had we'd spoken about earlier where, you know, there was nothing to see here. There's yep. no evidence of squalor. Now, also on the front page of The Australian, also in regards to this, an interesting story, put non-Aboriginal adoptions on table. Former WA Premier Colin Barnett says WA Labor needs to open the door for many more non-Aboriginal couples to adopt abused Indigenous children, as Federal Indigenous Australians Minister Malandiri McCarthy sought to deflect the crisis as an issue that affects families across the country and not just Aboriginal people. The nation's latest child safety scandal spilled into federal parliament on Thursday as Mr Barnett, who oversaw 9 years of rapid increases in Aboriginal child removals in WA, argued terrible revelations of bureaucratic inaction and errors in the iron ore town of South Hedland compelled a rethink. And look, yeah, Colin Barnett has had, when he was Premier, been front and centre of a number of these issues. So he does understand the issues at hand here. But he is right.
0: Yeah.
1: Something has to be done. And for Malandiri McCarthy to basically deflect this and say, well, it's only an issue that affects a small Aboriginal people, it's happening in your portfolio. She's meant to be the custodian of this portfolio and she too is deflecting it.
2: Yeah, again, telling people that what they're going through isn't real is not a very smart political
1: It's a national
2: move.
1: Disgrace.
2: It doesn't work when the Treasurer says that the economy is not going as bad as everyone is experiencing it going.
1: Exactly.
2: It doesn't work when you're telling families that their kids aren't really being abused.
0: No, it's watch this
2: insane.
0: Space. It is actually something that is disgusting. Now, let's move to the Canberra Times, where Labor eyes smart glasses ban in the public service. The Albanese government wants to ban the use of so-called smart glasses in the Australian public service in a move that would be a global first. Finance and Public Service Minister Katie Gallagher is seeking advice from the Australian Public Service Commission on options to ban or restrict the use of glasses capable of recording amid growing privacy and security concerns. Now, this is really an interesting play here by the government. They love a ban, don't they? They
1: yeah.
0: love to ban things.
2: Love a ban.
0: But, are people actually using them at work? I don't understand.
2: I know if I had some smart glasses, the first sexy images I'd want to get on my iPhone as a senior yeah. Canberra bureaucrat, you know, hard at work using Microsoft Excel to calculate because why the
1: on Microsoft Teams
2: so well.
1: Or something.
0: Because you know what, the glasses, they record in 4D, and that's exactly
2: what you want. See,
0: you want that in 4D. Your co-workers in 4D.
2: Yeah, but also Karen from accounts.
1: Yeah, Karen. Also, they're not the most slim line of glasses. It's very obvious, I feel, when somebody is wearing them. They're these big beasts and they're so thick.
0: Well, depends
1: you can
0: if you have
1: tell.
0: Depends if you have the Oakleys or the Ray-Bans or whatever you have. Look, I find it weird that people are going so hard after these glasses. The actual threat to humanity by these glasses is very minimal. They've been around for a very long time. It's just interesting that people have kind of just cottoned on that they actually exist.
1: Yeah.
2: Isn't there, then correct me if I'm wrong, I'm an art student, not a lawyer, but isn't the whole problem that you don't know if you are being filmed?
0: No, it is with the knockoffs, and that's the problem. The knockoffs have really kind of gone to town. They've gone to Kmart and they've just kind of flourished. And so everyone can get them, whereas the actual metaglasses...
2: Very reasonable price, I have to
0: say. Yeah, very reasonable price. The metaglasses themselves have a light, so you can't...
1: Oh, okay, so
2: but
1: you
2: even,
1: can tell.
2: Even so, if you're just... Say I'm just, you know... Say I'm just watching or someone's... Say I've got my kids in the pool and I didn't want to make myself the paedophile in this particular scenario. It just occurred to me. Yeah. And I'm watching someone who just looks like they're staring out in, you know, across
0: you
2: the sunset.
0: Tell.
2: But they're secretly filming.
1: But they're actually filming you. They want to film you, Joe, because they think, hey,
2: why are you filming my kids and not me?
1: Nah, who's that good looker, Joe Hildebrand? That's who they want. All right, we're going to take a break. Coming up next, Celine Dion's incredible transformation after years of health issues. We're going to play you a beautiful clip next.
3: News 24 will be back after this short break.

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0: News 24 will be back.
1: Welcome back. Michelle, we've got an update on the duct-taped passenger.
2: Well, you may remember this duct-taped passenger. He was in first class on American Airlines.
1: Oh, my God.
2: It was brilliant.
1: Good grief.
2: He apparently, you know, had to be duct-taped to his seat. Flight attendants took that extreme step of restraining him after he allegedly began swearing and making offensive comments. The 67-year-old, who's vice president of a real estate firm in Tucson, Arizona, was arrested after his flight. Now, after being read his charges, second-degree assault and disorderly conduct, he told the court, "I assaulted a police officer? Is that what it says? I don't have my glasses." And then he's like, "Oh, my God, what a mess. I don't remember any of it."
1: So was he drunk?
2: He doesn't remember any of it.
3: I believe so. He was slurring everything, one of the witnesses said. And, of course, as he says, he doesn't remember it. Just thinking, if you're duct taped like that,
2: that's insane.
3: It's hard enough to get out of your seat to go to the toilet on a plane at the best of times when you're not taped into it. He's going to be.
1: Do you reckon they had to cut him out?
2: Yeah.
3: Well, I'm just saying, if you're drunk that much, and it matters, I mean, look.
2: He's a real estate agent, of course.
1: He's a real estate agent.
3: I'm just saying, you know, there might be a little clean up in aisle nine, if you know what
1: if
3: I mean.
1: If you ever, we get you. We got you.
3: Now, this is something that I can very much relate to because I thought I owned the world's worst guard dog, but apparently a Californian family has beaten me to it. A 90-pound pooch named Nash had a somewhat unexpectedly friendly reaction when an intruder broke into the very home he was supposed to be protecting.

0: expecting. Have a look.
1: Right under the dining table is Nash, Rowley's maybe too friendly golden retriever.
2: Nash was not the greatest guard dog. We thought that he was going to be barking at people, and he did the exact opposite.
1: Not once, not twice, but three different times, Nash simply brings the intruder a toy. Even as police arrived, he's unfazed, grabbing his toy to greet the officers.
3: Aww.
0: Gotta say, I can empathize. My dog barks when friends come over, family come over, my mother.
3: There you go.
0: The person dropping off my booze for the second time.
3: A bit of everything. The dog.
0: Just absolutely everything.
3: That's right.
0: And we had a burglar come in and steal my wallet.
3: There you go. All right. Now, I'm sure we're all a fan of Celine Dion. My heart will go on. She's made a miraculous comeback after being diagnosed with stiff person syndrome, sold out concerts in Paris. And here she was delighting fans outside her Paris hotel. How good to see her so healthy. And here she was on stage the other night. And she just looks so well. Beautiful, stunning woman.
4: And you have to watch the documentary if you have not seen it.
3: Yeah.
4: I cannot recommend it enough.
3: It would be so good. All right, that's all we've got time for. Thanks to the both of you. Coming up next, it's the Rita Panahi Show. Good night.
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0: Labour takes the fight to One Nation on migration, pledging to slash visas for families of international students and backpackers. The Treasurer has warned a rein in spending, with Australians facing the prospect of further rate rises. Labour abandons the cap on veterans' healthcare, the opposition now demanding Matt Keogh resign. And radio shock jock Carl Sanderlands reveals Hamas targeted him with death threats. Plus, in sport, a timely fitness boost for the Swans ahead of a huge weekend of footy finals action.
1: And in weather, wild winds on Friday across Tasmania and a showery cool change for the west. Those details coming up.
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0: A very warm welcome to you this Friday morning, September 18th. I'm Alex Thomas. Great to have your company today. Visas for backpackers and the partners of international students will be slashed to help the government meet new migration targets. The Home Affairs Minister has outlined a system-wide overhaul, but One Nation says it doesn't go far enough.
3: Stepping up his migration makeover.
4: What people want is to know that we are taking control.
3: The Home Affairs Minister rewrites the rules for who can come, who can stay and who can go.
4: I would obviously like some additional tools that are not in the toolkit at the moment.
3: Tony Burke's new tools include a backpacker ballot, where working holidaymakers wanting to stay a second year will be capped at 45,000 and those wanting a third year at 5,000.
5: We won't have prawns on the Christmas table this Christmas unless we have those workers.
3: Short-term visitors will be slapped with a no further stay condition, requiring them to leave once their visa's up. International students will no longer be allowed to automatically bring their partners with them and must pursue a higher qualification level if they want to extend their stay. Asked whether that could cause some to look elsewhere.
4: So our planning levels are unchanged.
3: 77,000 people here illegally will be told to leave, and if they refuse, they'll be detained and deported. All measures the government hopes will meet the moment on migration, warning deeper cuts like the ones proposed by One Nation or the Coalition would tank the economy.
6: One Nation has forced them to reduce this immigration policy, but it's not going to work.
7: Their targets are too high and Australians are being let down.
3: As for reports of a row in the Cabinet room over the cost of Labor's changes...
8: Are you and the Treasurer still on good terms? Are you still mates after tackling this issue?
4: Yeah, absolutely.
3: Mates on migration, trying to fend off One Nation. Cameron Redden, News 24, Canberra.
0: Australia is facing the prospect of three more interest rate rises as stubborn inflation and the global oil shock puts fresh pressure on households. Money markets are now pricing a high chance of further cash rate increases as economists warn it could rise above 5% and potentially tip the economy into recession. The opposition is blaming Jim Chalmers and his economic management, but the Treasurer says the economy remains resilient despite those global pressures. The IMF is calling on the government to rein in spending, warning inflation remains too high and further monetary tightening may be needed. The controversial cap on veterans' healthcare has been officially scrapped by the Albanese government. The opposition is now demanding Veterans Affairs Minister Matt Keogh resign.
9: After 18 weeks of pressure from veterans, finally a back down.
10: Have a beer, have too many beers, do whatever, but the bloody cap has been scrapped.
9: Scenes of jubilation and raw emotion inside Parliament after Labor scrapped the $5,000 allied health cap.
11: I know what it's like to carry a coffin. I know what it's like when your friends are no longer there. This is personal for me.
9: Veterans Affairs Minister Matt Keogh confirmed after consultations to take the cap off the table.
12: And we committed to listen, and we did. And we heard. And we have responded.
9: The cap was friendless outside Labor ranks, and it was not one of the recommendations from the Royal Commission into Veteran Suicide.
7: This was a mistake from the start.
9: Labor has long claimed the cap was designed to streamline support for veterans. It was also projected to raise $748 million in budget savings over 3 years.
12: What would your message be to the Veterans Affairs Minister? Can that money be found elsewhere, or should it be found within the portfolio?
13: No, he has to find it elsewhere. You know, we've got to look after our veterans.
9: After securing a back down on the cap, the opposition now has its sights on the minister himself.
7: He's failed veterans time and time again, whether it was the Invictus Games, whether it was the parents of Cameron Baird, medallic recognition.
14: This is a real character test for Prime Minister Anthony Albanese, because today he should also sack the minister.
9: Matt Keogh faced the ire of veterans in August after initially refusing to meet them.
15: He walked into the room, refused to shake our hand, sat down with his arms crossed and rolled his eyes.
16: Leaving that meeting, I felt disappointed. To be honest, I feel kind of betrayed.
9: Others on the crossbench argue it's not Minister Keogh's fault.
10: So for the veterans out there, please don't take that on this, Keogh. Please don't take it out on the Veterans Affairs, because I have seen more movement in the last 2 years since that Royal Commission what I have in the whole 10 years I've bloody been up here, guys.
17: If veterans are angry about this, and they should be, direct the anger at the people who made the decision. You know, this is a Treasurer, Prime Minister decision. That's where the anger goes.
9: Labor must now rebuild that trust with those who served our country. Trudy McIntosh, News 24, Canberra.
0: Former Labor Senator Fatima Payman is launching an extraordinary attack on the Prime Minister, accusing Anthony Albanese of trying to punish her. She's part of an unlikely alliance which is calling on the government to end what critics call staffing double standards.
18: Marching in stride, seemingly putting their differences aside.
19: Things are completely broken when Senator Pauline Hanson, Dai Li and I stand together on a unity ticket.
18: They're calling on Anthony Albanese to provide fair staffing allocations to independents and minor parties, delivering a broadside in the process.
19: He brags about his female majority caucus and the government's track record on women's rights. But are those rights only granted to women who agree with him?
18: Fatima Payman's former leader currently determines personal staff allocations.
19: I know the Prime Minister wants to punish me, but he should not be allowed to play favouritism.
18: A senior Labor MP telling News 24 it's no surprise that Senator Payman shelved her supposed values to stand next to Senator Hanson. It's always about Fatima first, second and third. The two have not always seen eye to eye.
20: If that is not racist, what is it? You're not just vindictive, mean, nasty. You bring disgrace to the human race.
21: This is not about any comments that have been made in the past by any one of us. Deal with the issues that's here today.
22: If staff allocations are not changed by October, the trio will move legislation to take power away from the Prime Minister and give it to an independent authority.
19: When Labor makes dirty deals behind closed doors, at least we're coming up front.
18: An unlikely alliance united by at least one thing, turning their fire on the government. Ruben Spargo, News 24, Canberra.
0: Labor and the Greens are expected to collaborate on contentious digital duty of care powers, which the coalition is opposing. The landmark legislation would force social media companies and search engines to protect users from harmful content. But there's controversy over the potential power for Labor government ministers to determine what constitutes harm. The sweeping proposals have prompted censorship concerns, and it could escalate after a Greens senator argued certain rhetoric from his political opponents should not be amplified online.
23: There's a lot of discussion about sort of a whack-a-mole approach to content on digital duty of care, but I think that misunderstands what the core parts of a digital duty of care are. It's about good system design. It's about having an algorithm that doesn't actually promote and generate hate. And every time you get Pauline Hanson come out and say, well, actually, she wants to promote hateful messages against First Nations peoples. Or you get the coalition coming out and saying that they want to promote genocide denial. I think it points out we need digital duty of care so that those messages aren't amplified.
0: The new US ambassador to Australia, David Bratt, will start his role next week. He's due to arrive in Sydney today before heading to Canberra. America has been without an ambassador in Australia since Caroline Kennedy departed on November 2024. Donald Trump nominated the former US congressman in April this year, and he was confirmed by the Senate in May. Fuel prices are climbing to record highs as the conflict in the Middle East passes the six-month mark. US President Donald Trump says higher prices may be worth enduring for now as he criticizes the Federal Reserve's latest interest rate decision. Maddie Gannon reports.
1: As Americans grapple with the economic impacts of the war with Iran, President Donald Trump is making clear his priority with this conflict isn't changing. AAA says the price of diesel hit its highest recorded average on Thursday, coming in at nearly $6.40. The national average for a gallon of gas, meanwhile, is still well above the $4 mark. On Thursday, AAA put the average at more than $4.40 a gallon. That comes even as experts say this is normally the time of year gas prices fall as the summer driving demand cools and amid the switch to winter blend fuel. Trump insisted that stopping Iran from having a nuclear weapon is worth it.
2: You have a little higher, you have a higher gas. It's a very inexpensive price to pay for what we've done. Remember that it's a little more. It's even if it was, frankly, even if it was a lot more. But that's going to come tumbling down. That's going to be like a rocket ship in reverse.
1: Trump also said he hopes we're, quote, hopefully towards the end of the war. That was after he said earlier this week that he's open to, quote, the concept of restarting talks with Iran. But we've seen little signs from either side that any deal could be near. And it all comes after the Federal Reserve, led by Trump pick chair Kevin Warsh, raised interest rates this week for the first time since 2023. Trump slammed the decision, saying the rate should be 1% or less, but he held off on criticizing Warsh, marking a departure from his past personal feuds with the former head of the Federal Reserve.
0: A new generation of protesters is taking aim at Pauline Hanson, with young Australians rallying against the One Nation leader in cities across the country. In Melbourne, students say they're determined to be heard, whether they're old enough to vote or not.
5: Downing pens, picking up placards, and taking their politics to the streets. Students walking out of classrooms and lecture theatres in Melbourne and across the country to protest against Pauline Hanson and One Nation.
6: I don't think workers need a boss or a manager or a parasite like Pauline Hanson to order them around.
5: For these protesters, the message is personal. They accuse Hanson of dividing Australians, taking particular aim at her rhetoric and policies on immigration, multiculturalism and Indigenous Australians.
24: I would say Pauline is the Australian version of Trump, and I don't think it's fair what she does.
25: We're going backwards in women's rights. We do not need this. We fought so hard to get here and we're going backwards.
5: In Melbourne, students poured into the CBD. Some aren't even old enough to vote, but they say that doesn't mean they're too young to have a political voice.
26: She's trying to take away rights from many different people around the world, and we're here to try and stop that.
5: And Melbourne wasn't alone. Students also rallied interstate. In Sydney, protests started at Hyde Park. At least 2,000 students rallied.
27: Unite! Unite! Unite the fight to right!
5: In Brisbane, students spilled onto the streets, their chants echoing through the CBD. Police kept watch as the crowd made its way through the city centre.
28: I think it's awesome that all these students have come out to actually express their anger.
5: Victorian Premier Ben Carroll says he shares the students' concerns about Pauline Hanson, but not their decision to walk out of class.
29: Students want to change the world. The best place is to be in school.
5: This is the second rally these students have had in Melbourne and right across Australia. They say they are going to keep calling for action against Pauline Hanson and One Nation. And as Victorians prepare to head to the polls in November, the next protest could be at the ballot box. Georgie Dickerson, News 24 Melbourne.
0: Kyle Sandilands has revealed he once received death threats from Hamas. He made the revelation on his new subscription broadcast service while speaking with News 24 host Shari Markson about her new book. The shock jock admits the threats moved him to request for protective equipment like bulletproof vests, but he refused.
30: What terrible organisation threatened you, by the way?
31: Bruno, which was the... I can't remember which one. It was... Sorry, Bruno, what's that?
0: That's all right. It was Hamas.
30: Hamas threatened
3: They
30: you.
3: Threatened to have me killed, yeah.
30: Is this since October 7th?
3: No, no, this was prior to that, because I've been standing
30: Hamas
3: up.
30: Hamas is going on praising the Albanese government and threatening to kill Kyle
3: That's right,
30: Savitz.
3: And I'm not allowed to have a bulletproof vest. And I even asked, what was that suitcase thing I wanted, like the president of France has got? And
0: yeah,
3: we were
0: so
3: told no.
0: It essentially looks like a laptop bag, yeah. But all that you do one gesture with it and
3: it collapses down like a shield.
0: That's right.
30: Wow.
3: Not allowed.
0: Yeah.
3: I felt like the police and the government were happy for me to be killed at one stage.
30: That's terrible.
3: We've had death threats here. I've had death threats on my family. I've had it all. And, we're not allowed anything.
30: But Hamas is no joke. I mean, we saw what they did on October 7th.
0: Okay, let's bring you a snapshot on what today's weather might look like for you. Mainly fine for Brisbane, a high of 25 there. Severe weather warnings are in place because of damaging winds set to hit Tasmania, especially Hobart. Sunny in Adelaide with a high of 22 there. A chance of afternoon showers in Perth. More weather ahead. Plus, here on Early First Edition, we're also going to tell you how King Charles has issued a stern warning about AI. We'll bring you what he had to say next.
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News 24 will be back after this short break. News 24 will be back after this short break.

0: News 24 will be back after this short break.
1: Hello again. Welcome back to Early First Edition this Friday morning. Princess Diana's brother has accused the king of being giddily elated following her death in 1997 in the latest allegation from Earl Spencer's new book. But as Laura Bundock reports, Buckingham Palace has strongly denied the claims.
2: Yet more allegations being levelled at the king at Buckingham Palace, all talking about Diana's relationship with her husband and the days after her death leading up to the funeral. In his book, Earl Spencer is claiming that Diana was told by the then Prince Charles that he wasn't in love with her before they got married, how he believes she'd been suffering from an eating disorder in the 5 months leading up to their wedding day, that he claims Prince Charles had called her chubby at one point before their wedding day. And then this excerpt here, let me read it to you. He was talking about the immediate aftermath after he had found out that Diana had died in Paris. He says in his book, "The phone rang constantly. Prince Charles caught me as I crossed the landing upstairs. Unlike my other callers who were stunned, barely able to articulate their condolences and offers of help, he sounded giddily elated, like a lottery winner, I remember thinking at the time. He let me know he'd informed William and Harry of their mother's death first thing that morning in their bedrooms at Balmoral. It all sounded strangely matter-of-fact given the enormity of the disaster. Looking back now, I suspect the prince's first reaction must have been to think more of how this event might free him to marry the woman he loved, rather than appreciating the loss of one he did not. It can be hard to feel too much sympathy for an ex-spouse or those who care for them profoundly after bitter divorce." So, and more allegations levelled towards the king, the king's handling of Diana's death and the king's treatment of her. He talks about how the royal family, Buckingham Palace, took over the planning of Diana's funeral, with the Spencer family expected to fall in line with those plans. It is difficult reading for the palace. We had that incredibly strong reaction and statement from them yesterday, an unprecedented response and intervention. We're not expecting any kind of statement, I don't think, in response to the latest excerpts from this book. And I think it just goes to show that 30 years on, the death of Diana still divides both the House of Windsor and the House of Spencer.
1: King Charles has warned that artificial intelligence poses an existential danger if it falls into the wrong hands. Speaking at an AI summit in Scotland, the king says rapidly advancing systems could be used in, quote, potentially catastrophic ways without stronger safeguards. The meeting brought together executives from OpenAI, NVIDIA, Anthropic and Google DeepMind alongside government and religious advisors.
3: Those who have created these technologies are now increasingly warning that AI risks developing darker capacities, perhaps even to take life. And in this regard, if I may say so, there seems urgency in adequately considering the existential dangers of such technologies falling into the wrong hands.
1: The summit is examining whether a shared set of principles can be developed to guide the future use of AI. And the Trump administration is facing growing calls to set curbs on artificial intelligence. Our correspondent Stash Butler looks back at how we got to this point and what might happen next.
4: It's an advanced technology that's attracted its fair share of critics, but new worries over AI go beyond typical concerns. Researchers and whistleblowers now warn the technology is improving so fast it poses a threat to humanity itself.
5: That there is a substantial probability that this technology could kill everyone. And this isn't hyperbole and it's not a marketing stunt. This is the genuine held belief of the people building the technology.
4: Concerns about AI safety have been echoed by the United States' top CEOs, the very people leading the technology's charge.
6: But what's the reason for these warnings? What's changed in the past few months? And could AI really threaten humankind?
4: The turning point for many came in July, when ChatGPT creator OpenAI reported an extraordinary event. The company's own bots escaped its control. In OpenAI's words, out of the view of researchers, the bots communicated through unauthorized channels, gained internet access, and accessed systems belonging to another company called Hugging Face. In other words, a hostile, unplanned hack.
7: We don't know how to monitor or control super intelligent systems, especially when they're trying to evade our control. So it's a very worrying state of affairs.
4: Calls for stricter monitoring have grown louder since a whistleblower at the Claude chatbot's creator Anthropic accused AI giants of racing towards self-improving superintelligence and gambling with our lives. He goes on to warn these will soon be superhuman systems that can hack anything, revolutionize any field overnight, and acquire real power and resources, as the Hugging Face attack showed.
5: If you extrapolate into the future, the level of capabilities of these AIs, with the same independent volition, they could cause extreme havoc. For example, hacking critical infrastructure, building extinction-level bioweapons.
4: OpenAI and Anthropic's rival CEOs have since agreed AI development must slow down to make it safe. But how to do that is less clear, because the Trump administration opposes keeping companies in check.
8: They can self-police. They can self-regulate. They don't need the government to tell them to slow it down. If they want to slow it down, they should. But we cannot have a moratorium on the development of AI, okay? Because then we will lose our edge to China.
9: Well, I say this. Look, we're leading China in AI. We're the most sophisticated country in the world. And frankly, I want to keep it that way, because whoever wins, AI wins.
4: One solution put forward is for President Trump and China's Xi Jinping to pause the AI race by agreeing limits in their summit next week. But trust between the leaders is low. It means America and China's tech giants could face a potentially dangerous choice: slow down development and risk losing ground to rivals, or push forward new models and risk losing control. Stash Butler, News 24.
1: Let's bring you another longer weather forecast now from our senior meteorologist, Alison Osborne.
10: Plenty of sunshine across the country on Friday. Fire weather warnings for Darwin, a hot 34 degrees. A late cool change for Perth, showers and the risk of a storm 26. Sunshine across Adelaide and Melbourne 22. Strong wind warnings across Tasmania, 20 degrees in Hobart with showers developing. 22 with sunshine in Canberra after morning frost. And it's looking fine in Sydney and Brisbane. For more details on the weather across Australia, you can join us on News 24 Weather, Channel 601.
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1: Hello, welcome back to Early First Edition this Friday morning. I'm Alex Thomas. Thanks for your company today. The federal government is preparing for a world-leading ban on the use of smart glasses in public sector workplaces. The push comes as councils around the country look set to implement their own restrictions over privacy concerns. Public Service Minister Katie Gallagher is seeking advice on banning the technology from Commonwealth offices and service centres. State-run schools and hospitals will be allowed to implement their own rules, according to The Guardian. Defence Minister Richard Marles is being called to front a Senate inquiry into the government's plan to sell dozens of defence sites, including Victoria Barracks. The inquiry is examining the proposed divestment of 67 properties across the country. Hearings will run until February 2027. Opposition senators say the sales could weaken Australia's strategic capability and are calling for the programme to be halted while it is reviewed. One Nation has pulled an advertisement seeking an unpaid full-time executive assistant for its Victorian leader, Warren Pickering. The role required weekend work and extended campaign hours, raising questions about whether the position could legally be classified as volunteer work. The ad also sought senior-level executive experience. It included duties such as diary management, media coordination, and managing campaign communications. It was removed after questions were put to the party by the Herald Sun. A total fire ban is in place for parts of North Queensland today. This comes as crews battle a large blaze burning in bushland in Rockhampton. Strong easterly winds will likely push smoke across the regional city today. The fire ban covers the McKinley, Flinders and Richmond shires. A woman believed to be the mother of a newborn baby found in a Sydney bin has been charged. Police found the woman at a home in Auburn yesterday. She was taken to hospital for assessment before being arrested upon her release. The 24-year-old is charged with concealing birth by disposing of a body. She was granted conditional bail to appear in court next week. In the US, the Trump administration's facing growing calls to set curbs on artificial intelligence amid worries that uncontrolled AI could make humans go extinct. Our correspondent Stash Butler looks back at how we got here and what might happen next.
2: It's an advanced technology that's attracted its fair share of critics, but new worries over AI go beyond typical concerns. Researchers and whistleblowers now warn the technology is improving so fast it poses a threat to humanity itself.
3: That there is a substantial probability that this technology could kill everyone. And this isn't hyperbole and it's not a marketing stunt. This is the genuine held belief of the people building the technology.
2: Concerns about AI safety have been echoed by the United States' top CEOs, the very people leading the technology's charge.
4: But what's the reason for these warnings? What's changed in the past few months? And could AI really threaten humankind?
2: The turning point for many came in July, when ChatGPT creator OpenAI reported an extraordinary event. The company's own bots escaped its control. In OpenAI's words, out of the view of researchers, the bots communicated through unauthorized channels, gained internet access, and accessed systems belonging to another company called Hugging Face. In other words, a hostile, unplanned hack.
5: We don't know how to monitor or control super intelligent systems, especially when they're trying to evade our control. So it's a very worrying state of affairs.
2: Calls for stricter monitoring have grown louder since a whistleblower at the Claude chatbot's creator Anthropic accused AI giants of racing towards self-improving superintelligence and gambling with our lives. He goes on to warn these will soon be superhuman systems that can hack anything, revolutionize any field overnight, and acquire real power and resources, as the Hugging Face attack showed.
6: If you extrapolate into the future the level of capabilities of these AIs, with the same independent volition, they could cause extreme havoc. For example, hacking critical infrastructure, building extinction-level bioweapons.
2: OpenAI and Anthropic's rival CEOs have since agreed AI development must slow down to make it safe. But how to do that is less clear. because the Trump administration opposes keeping companies in check.
7: They can self-police. They can self-regulate. They don't need the government to tell them to slow it down. If they want to slow it down, they should. But we cannot have a moratorium on the development of AI, okay? Because then we will lose our edge to China.
8: Well, I say this, look, we're leading China in AI. We're the most sophisticated country in the world. And frankly, I want to keep it that way because whoever wins, AI wins.
2: One solution put forward is for President Trump and China's Xi Jinping to pause the AI race by agreeing limits in their summit next week. But trust between the leaders is low. It means America and China's tech giants could face a potentially dangerous choice: slow down development and risk losing ground to rivals, or push forward new models and risk losing control. Stash Butler, News 24.
1: A United Nations mission on Iran is accusing the U.S. of committing war crimes. The agency says it has reasonable grounds to believe America was behind the strikes on a school and sports facility in February. More than 150 people, including 120 children, were killed in the attack on the first day of the conflict. The fact-finding mission also found Iranian regimes had committed crimes against humanity while cracking down on anti-government protests. One person has been killed and two others injured in Saudi Arabia as authorities intercepted a drone launched by Houthis. The Yemeni living in the kingdom is the first death announced since the Houthis intensified their attacks this month. Saudi authorities yesterday blamed the militant group for trying to attack Islam's holiest city with a drone. The Iran-backed rebels have condemned the allegations, calling them a heinous lie.
9: Among the most outrageous falsehoods and the most appalling and ugliest of its lies and fabrications was the great slander against our Yemeni people and its armed forces of targeting Mecca. Although it is a huge, ugly, and extremely heinous lie and an obvious great slander, they have repeated it this time and are seeking to have it gain some traction.
1: King Charles is warning that artificial intelligence could pose an existential danger if it falls into the wrong hands. He was speaking at an AI summit in Scotland, and the king says rapidly advancing systems could be used in potentially catastrophic ways without stronger safeguards. The meeting brought together executives from OpenAI, NVIDIA, Anthropic, and Google DeepMind, alongside government and religious advisors.
10: Those who have created these technologies are now increasingly warning that AI risks developing darker capacities, perhaps even to take life. And in this regard, if I may say so, there seems urgency in adequately considering the existential dangers of such technologies falling into the wrong hands.
1: The summit is examining whether a shared set of principles can be developed to guide the future use of AI. Now, could this be the world's worst guard dog? Nash, the golden retriever, unexpectedly made friends with a stranger when he allegedly broke into his family's home in California. The unusual encounter playing out on a camera inside the home. Instead of trying to deter the intruder, Nash can be seen trying to turn the bizarre break-in into playtime. The man was arrested by police a short time later. It's safe to say Nash will be spending some time in the doghouse. Okay, let's take a check on what the weather might do this Friday. Mainly fine for Brisbane. It'll reach a high of 25 there. There are severe weather warnings in place for Hobart and the whole of Tasmania. Damaging winds expected there. Sunny in Adelaide, reaching a high of 22 Celsius. And there is a chance of afternoon showers in Perth. Just ahead here on Early First Edition, we're going to round up all the day's sports news for you. The friendly rivalry that's driving one Broncos player as the NRLW finals kick off.
0: News 24 will be back after this short break.

0: News 24 will be back after this short break. News 24 will be back after this short break.
1: Hello again. US billionaire Robert Kraft has pledged to donate 2.8 million Australian dollars towards supporting people impacted by the war in Gaza. The announcement follows a pledge by rapper Macklemore after announcing he would give $1.4 million to Palestinian causes. All this after Macklemore was dumped from Ed Sheeran's North American tour for making pro-Palestinian comments on stage.
2: Ed Sheeran, mild-mannered, middle-of-the-road musician to the masses, is embroiled in a very modern maelstrom. His tour now teetering over two words: Free Palestine. Support acts have pulled out. He's reportedly hemorrhaging social media followers and now taking a kicking online. All that money and fame and still no balls. Eunice Benjima, model. It's wrong to be silent during a genocide. Miss Rachel, YouTuber. I say this as a ginger. I hope you get a really bad sunburn. Hannah Einbinder, actor. Sheeran plays Philly Saturday night. We'll see what happens there.
3: I've been trying to figure out a way to say this all day.
2: This all began about 6,000 miles from Gaza City in East Rutherford, New Jersey, on September 4th. Macklemore, pop rapper with a social conscience, told the crowd one reason he joined his dear brother Ed on tour.
3: Because I wanted to stand up here on stages and stadiums across America and say two words that are very near and dear to my heart. Free Palestine.
2: Not at my place, you won't, said billionaire Pats owner Robert Kraft, who owns one of those stadiums. Gillette Stadium has a long-standing commitment to providing a welcoming environment, Kraft wrote, not providing a platform for hate speech. Sheeran says the promoter pulled the plug. Macklemore claims Sheeran threw him off the tour after a call from Kraft, who had rallied other stadium owners to issue an ultimatum. If Macklemore stays on the tour, you will not be allowed to play in our venues. Kraft also called out Macklemore's broader history of anti-Semitic rhetoric and imagery. In 2014, he wore what looked like an anti-Semitic stereotype getup on stage. Later described it as a random costume in an apology to anybody that I may have offended. Kraft critics have also dredged up his past, flagging his arrest for soliciting prostitutes in 2019. Kraft pleaded not

0: guilty, and the case was dismissed. Sheeran critics highlighting his closeness to Kraft. He played perfect for the first dance at Kraft's wedding. Sheeran explained why on SiriusXM. Yeah,
1: I mean, he was my first stadium that I played in the US ever, and I've always had a lovely relationship with him. He's super sweet.
0: Sheeran now much maligned for his part in this and for his largely apolitical public persona. It's very hard to just smile and strum these days. Ed Sheeran summed up his position like this. Just because I don't talk about something publicly doesn't mean I don't have an opinion, doesn't mean I don't care. Now, earlier, Macklemore laid out a challenge, donating $1 million, all his earnings from the tour, and saying to Robert Kraft, match that donation. Robert Kraft then came out and said, even before Macklemore made this challenge, Ed Sheeran had called me and asked me to donate $2 million. It seems, at least in public, that all three of these guys agree that the Palestinian people need some help. But beyond that, there is a lot of noise and it isn't getting any quieter.
2: CNN's Nick Watt reporting there. Now, after several months of controversy and criticism, Olympic rowing in the Queensland city of Rockhampton has been given the green light. An international technical assessment found a fair, full-length course can be delivered on the Fitzroy River.
3: Cattle country with a glowing endorsement, Rockhampton's Fitzroy River, green lit for Olympic rowing.
4: It's official. It's official. Signed, sealed, and delivered.
3: World Rowing's technical assessment, wading through flows and currents, wind speeds and wave heights. The Federation's president saying, we now know the Fitzroy River is capable of providing fair competition conditions during the period of the Games. Brisbane 2032 president Andrew Liveris adding, the endorsement provides certainty as we move into the next phase of venue planning and Games delivery.
5: G'day Todd, David Christofoli, mate, how are you?
3: Rocky's rowers, some of the first to know.
5: Rowing and canoeing are happening on the mighty Fitzroy, mate, so it's full steam ahead.
6: Oh, wow, that's exciting, that's very exciting, Premier.
3: Good news as they gear up for the Queensland School Championship Regatta.
6: The rowers that are here this weekend are in prime position to hopefully row again here on the Fitzroy in 2032.
3: The course itself will be built 8 minutes drive from the Rockhampton CBD near the existing Rockhampton Fitzroy Rowing Club, spanning 8 lanes and the full Olympic length 2,000 metre distance.
7: No widening, no dredging needed, Acting Speaker.
3: Concerns currents, weeds and tidal flows could make the course unfair, alleviated by the Fitzroy River Barrage, a 56-year-old concrete wall dividing salty tidal waters downstream and flat freshwater upstream. A similar solution for the Tokyo Games, costing $273 million. The build needed here instead is beds.
8: I mean, a village has to be built there, accommodation for all the volunteers, for the spectators to come in.
9: Hosting the world will require much more than a cleared course, and there's no shortage of those still calling for a course correction.
8: I think it's a missed opportunity for actual legacy for Queensland and Australia.
3: Similar to the legacy created by Sydney 2000's International Regatta Centre in Penrith, John Bovard, one of its original engineers.
10: Well, I guess you've got to look at the total package of accommodation, of shore facilities. The whole thing in Penrith was that future recreation end product.
3: The product picture getting clearer, the end a long way off.
2: Okay, let's take a check on what's making the headlines on the front of this morning's newspapers, starting with The Australian that continues its series about serious child protection concerns in Western Australia, highlighting the story of a boy known as Adam for the purposes of this article. His actual identity has been protected, and the story of how he was handed to his meth-addicted mother rather than his grandparents straight from kindergarten. The grandmother saying, the office knew my grandson's mother was still on the gear, still dealing meth from her house, and yet they ripped him off us without warning and gave him back to a dangerous mother. The front of the Herald Sun features the warning from the International Monetary Fund to Treasurer Jim Chalmers to rein in spending, while the front of Queensland's Courier Mail has the story we just brought you about the Fitzroy River in Rockhampton being given the go-ahead for Olympic rowing and canoeing despite fears over crocodiles. And the front of the Daily Telegraph again features the inflation and spending warnings to Treasurer Jim Chalmers. It also features a photo of shark swinger Ronaldo Mulitalo ahead of his clash with the Sydney Roosters and his old rival Mark Nwanganitawase. The Sydney Morning Herald also has a sporting picture on the front. Charlie Curnow, the AFL's leading goal scorer this season. The Swans play the minor premiers, the Dockers at the SCG tonight to kick off the preliminary finals in the AFL. And the front of the Financial Review has more on the latest migration policy announced by the Albanese government, and saying that there has been outrage from tourism operators and primary producers who warn their industries will be hit hard. Let's bring you a Fox Sports update now. We're going to discover the first team through to the AFL's grand final tonight. The Sydney Swans hosting minor premiers, the Fremantle Dockers at a sold-out SCG. And while Justin McInerney's back for the Swans after 3 months out with a hamstring injury, it's a different story for Joel Amati.
11: So Justin will play and Joel won't. It's on all our players, certainly in our front half, to try and nullify and kick a score that we need. And, you know, obviously with Justin, he's had a lot of work put in throughout this period of time, and it's a matter of now backing him in.
2: Frio keep the same side that hammered Geelong in the semis. Defender Brennan Cox is an emergency, but will make his injury comeback in the Waffle Grand Final on Sunday. Giants great Toby Green has told the club he wants to join Geelong as a free agent for family reasons. Green's future had been unclear for most of the season, and now the 32-year-old has told the Giants he's looking to move home to Victoria. He's a three-time All-Australian and two-time best and fairest winner for GWS, kicking 450 goals from his 282 games, which is a club record. Week two of the NRL finals doesn't kick off until tomorrow night when the Roosters take on the Sharks at Sydney's Allianz Arena. The Tricolours looking to avoid a repeat of last year's finals loss to Cronulla, although the Roosters are more confident after beating the Sharks twice this season.
12: It's just in our abilities and the way that we've played, you know. We've had such a great season, both sides of the ball, really proud of that, really proud of our efforts. We're a real tight-knit group, and I feel like we show that on the field, and I know that that stands in the toughest of times, and just got to go show that on Saturday.
2: Roosters coach Trent Robinson has won 5 of 8 meetings against his former assistant, Craig Fitzgibbon. The Sharks coach boosted by Braden Trindle's return from a shoulder injury. Now, the NRL has avoided a clash with the AFL Grand Final, spreading its third week of finals across Friday and Sunday. On Friday night next week, the Dolphins will host either the Roosters or Sharks at Suncorp Stadium. There'll be no men's action on Saturday, the day of the Grand Final. There will be an NRLW preliminary final played in Sydney. Then on Sunday, the Panthers face the winner of the elimination final between the Warriors and Knights, which is the second men's prelim final at Accor Stadium. The NRLW finals kick off in Campbelltown this evening, the West Tigers taking on the Canberra Raiders. Then tomorrow afternoon is the Broncos hosting the Knights. Brisbane forward Romy Tyzil hoping her side end up facing the Roosters in the grand final so she can face retiring friend and former teammate Millie Elliott.
13: She means a lot to me. Mill's been a big part of my career, a really close friend. I'm super happy for her and Ads and little Gigi girl, but I'm super excited for her. I think she's going to go out on a real big high this year, potentially playing that World Cup as well. I love playing Mill. I love playing my best friends. I think that drives a little bit more motivation every week.
2: The winner of the Broncos Knights will take on the Gold Coast Titans in a preliminary final next weekend. Let's take a check on the latest weather forecast now. Our senior meteorologist, Alison Osborne, has more.
14: Plenty of sunshine across the country on Friday. Fire weather warnings for Darwin, a hot 34 degrees. A late cool change for Perth, showers and the risk of a storm 26. Sunshine across Adelaide and Melbourne 22. Strong wind warnings across Tasmania, 20 degrees in Hobart with showers developing. 22 with sunshine in Canberra after morning frost. And it's looking fine in Sydney and Brisbane. For more details on the weather across Australia, you can join us on News 24 Weather, Channel 601.
2: Yeah, much more weather, sport and the latest national and international news heading your way. Pete's got that for you in First Edition very shortly. I'll see you with Weekend First Edition from 6 a.m. Eastern tomorrow and on Sunday too. Hope to see you then. Thanks for your company. 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

0: News 24 will be back after this short break.
1: Maybe two, three is at the extreme end. A new generation of protesters is taking aim at Pauline Hanson, with young Australians rallying against the One Nation leader in cities across the country. In Melbourne, students say they're determined to be heard, whether they're old enough to vote or not.
2: Downing pens, picking up placards, and taking their politics to the streets. Students walking out of classrooms and lecture theatres in Melbourne and across the country to protest against Pauline Hanson and One Nation.
3: I don't think workers need a boss or a manager or a parasite like Pauline Hanson to order them around.
2: For these protesters, the message is personal. They accuse Hanson of dividing Australians, taking particular aim at her rhetoric and policies on immigration, multiculturalism and Indigenous Australians.
4: I would say Pauline is the Australian version of Trump, and I don't think it's fair what she does.
5: We're going backwards in women's rights. We do not need this. We fought so hard to get here and we're going backwards.
2: In Melbourne, students poured into the CBD. Some aren't even old enough to vote, but they say that doesn't mean they're too young to have a political voice.
6: She's trying to take away rights from many different people around the world, and we're here to try and stop that.
2: And Melbourne wasn't alone. Students also rallied interstate. In Sydney, protests started at Hyde Park. At least 2,000 students rallied.
7: Unite! Unite! Unite to fight the right!
2: In Brisbane, students spilled onto the streets, their chants echoing through the CBD. Police kept watch as the crowd made its way through the city centre.
8: I think it's awesome that all these students have come out to actually express their anger.
2: Victorian Premier Ben Carroll says he shares the students' concerns about Pauline Hanson, but not their decision to walk out of class.
9: Students want to change the world. The best place is to be in school.
2: This is the second rally these students have had in Melbourne and right across Australia. They say they are going to keep calling for action against Pauline Hanson and One Nation. And as Victorians prepare to head to the polls in November, the next protest could be at the ballot box. Georgie Dickerson, News 24 Melbourne.
1: An Australian man accused of murdering a Thai teenager will face court this morning. Simon Carman facing four charges, including intentional murder and concealing a body. Police allege the 45-year-old killed the teenager before stuffing her body in a suitcase and dumping it near railway tracks. He claims he was defending himself from the 17-year-old after she attempted to pull a knife on him. A woman believed to be the mother of a newborn baby found in a Sydney bin has been charged. Police found the woman at a home in Auburn yesterday. She was taken to hospital for assessment before being arrested upon her release. The 24-year-old is charged with concealing birth by disposing of a body. She was granted conditional bail to appear in court next week. Canada's Prime Minister Mark Carney has called for a pact with the European Union as a trade stoush with the United States plays out on the global stage. Live to our Washington correspondent Jonathan Kersley. Jono, Canada's leader is embracing the closer ties despite warnings from the US president.
10: A pretty thinly veiled swipe at the tensions between the United States as Mark Carney fell straight into the laps of the European Union after it decided to push forward with an idea to welcome Canada as the union's first what they call associate member. The idea of creating this new bloc, Mark Carney said, was not to push back against anybody in particular, but he made the point in this speech to the European Union delegation and delegates that Canada and Europe would be stronger together. There have been trade tensions between the United States and Canada for months now. But this is what Mark Carney had to say to the EU earlier today.
11: Sovereignty today goes beyond being able to feed, fuel and defend ourselves. It now requires secure access to AI, semiconductors, critical minerals, payment systems, clean energy technologies, vaccines, space-based communications. Europe and Canada are stronger together.
10: But the idea of this interesting development of the new alliance moving forward in a different way, well, President Trump simply tried to brush it off yesterday. In his idea, it is laughable. But at the same time, he threatened to pull trade out of Europe, threatened more tariffs. Here's what he had to say on the issue.
12: I think it's laughable. Look, the whole thing with Canada. Canada's been a terrible trade partner. And no, I don't see that. And if they do that, if I think it's at all a hostile act, I will put very serious tariffs or stop trading with Europe on many things.
10: But in response, quite simply, Mark Carney is saying Canada will decide Canada's relationships. They may well be neighbours to the north and to the south, Canada and the United States, and have been strong ties and allies for a very long time. But right now, between the two leaders, leader to leader, it's as fractious as it's going to get.
1: OK. Jonathan Gursley. Thank you, Jono. Princess Diana's brother has accused the King of being giddily elated following her death in 1997, in the latest allegation from Earl Spencer's new book. But as Laura Bundock reports, Buckingham Palace has strongly denied these claims.
13: Yet more allegations being levelled at the King at Buckingham Palace, all talking about Diana's relationship with her husband and the days after her death leading up to the funeral. In his book, Earl Spencer is claiming that Diana was told by the then Prince Charles that he wasn't in love with her before they got married, how he believed she'd been suffering from an eating disorder in the 5 months leading up to their wedding day, that he claims Prince Charles had called her chubby at one point before their wedding day. And then this excerpt here, let me read it to you. He was talking about the immediate aftermath after he had found out that Diana had died in Paris. He says in his book, the phone rang constantly. Prince Charles caught me as I crossed the landing upstairs. Unlike my other callers who were stunned, barely able to articulate their condolences and offers of help, he sounded giddily elated, like a lottery winner, I remember thinking at the time. He let me know he'd informed William and Harry of their mother's death first thing that morning in their bedrooms at Balmoral. It all sounded strangely matter-of-fact given the enormity of the disaster. Looking back now, I suspect the prince's first reaction must have been to think more of how this event might free him to marry the woman he loved, rather than appreciating the loss of one he did not. It can be hard to feel too much sympathy for an ex-spouse or those who care for them profoundly after bitter divorce. So, and more allegations levelled towards the King's handling of Diana's death and the King's treatment of her. He talks about how the royal family, Buckingham Palace, took over the planning of Diana's funeral, with the Spencer family expected to fall in line with those plans. It is difficult reading for the palace. We had that incredibly strong reaction and statement from them yesterday, an unprecedented response and intervention. We're not expecting any kind of statement, I don't think, in response to the latest excerpts from this book. And I think it just goes to show that 30 years on, the death of Diana still divides both the House of Windsor and the House of Spencer.
1: Well, still with King Charles, he warns artificial intelligence could pose an existential danger if it falls into the wrong hands. Speaking at an AI summit in Scotland overnight, the King says rapidly advancing systems could be used in potentially catastrophic ways without stronger safeguards. The meeting brought together executives from OpenAI, NVIDIA, Anthropic and Google DeepMind alongside government and religious advisers.
14: Those who have created these technologies are now increasingly warning that AI risks developing darker capacities, perhaps even to take life. And in this regard, if I may say so, there seems urgency in adequately considering the existential dangers of such technologies falling into the wrong hands.
1: The summit is examining whether a shared set of principles can be developed to guide the future of artificial intelligence. We're off to a break, but coming up, the friendly rivalry driving one Broncos player as the NRLW finals kicks off. It is a big weekend ahead for finals action. The AFL tonight, the NRL tonight as well. We'll check in with all of the camps to see how they're going.
0: News 24 will be back after this short break.

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1: You're back with First Edition, folks. Thanks for your company. Well, the Trump administration is facing growing calls to set curbs on artificial intelligence amid worries uncontrolled AI could make humans go extinct. Our correspondent Stash Butler looks back at how we got to this point and what might happen next.
2: It's an advanced technology that's attracted its fair share of critics, but new worries over AI go beyond typical concerns. Researchers and whistleblowers now warn the technology is improving so fast it poses a threat to humanity itself.
3: That there is a substantial probability that this technology could kill everyone. And this isn't hyperbole and it's not a marketing stunt. This is the genuine health belief of the people building the technology.
2: Concerns about AI safety have been echoed by the United States' top CEOs, the very people leading the technology's charge.
4: But what's the reason for these warnings? What's changed in the past few months? And could AI really threaten humankind?
2: The turning point for many came in July, when ChatGPT creator OpenAI reported an extraordinary event. The company's own bots escaped its control. In OpenAI's words, out of the view of researchers, the bots communicated through unauthorized channels, gained internet access, and accessed systems belonging to another company called Hugging Face. In other words, a hostile, unplanned hack.
5: We don't know how to monitor or control super intelligent systems, especially when they're trying to evade our control. So it's a very worrying state of affairs.
2: Calls for stricter monitoring have grown louder since a whistleblower at the Claude chatbot's creator Anthropic accused AI giants of racing towards self-improving superintelligence and gambling with our lives. He goes on to warn these will soon be superhuman systems that can hack anything, revolutionize any field overnight, and acquire real power and resources, as the Hugging Face attack showed.
6: If you extrapolate into the future, the level of capabilities of these AIs, with the same independent volition, they could cause extreme havoc. For example, hacking critical infrastructure, building extinction-level bioweapons.
2: OpenAI and Anthropic's rival CEOs have since agreed AI development must slow down to make it safe. But how to do that is less clear, because the Trump administration opposes keeping companies in check.
7: They can self-police, they can self-regulate. They don't need the government to tell them to slow it down. If they want to slow it down, they should. But we cannot have a moratorium on the development of AI, okay? Because then we will lose our edge to China.
8: Well, I say this, look, we're leading China in AI. We're the most sophisticated country in the world. And frankly, I want to keep it that way, because whoever wins AI wins.
2: One solution put forward is for President Trump and China's Xi Jinping to pause the AI race by agreeing limits in their summit next week. But trust between the leaders is low. It means America and China's tech giants could face a potentially dangerous choice: slow down development and risk losing ground to rivals, or push forward new models and risk losing control. Stash Butler, News 24.
1: Well, could this be the world's worst guard dog? Nash the Golden Retriever unexpectedly made friends with a stranger when said stranger allegedly broke into a family home in California. The unusual encounter playing on a camera inside the home, outside the home, and inside the home. Instead of trying to deter the intruder, Nash can be seen trying to turn the bizarre break-in into a playtime. It does certainly seem like a bizarre break-in, with old mate there just eating and just chilling. The man was arrested by police a short time later, but it's safe to say Nash will be spending a little bit of time in the doghouse. I mean, he's not a guard dog. He's just a good boy. Alex Thomas with all the sport on this Friday morning and a timely boost for the Swans.
9: Yeah, very, very timely. A massive weekend of finals footy to come. Hello to you out there. We're going to discover the first team into that AFL Grand Final tonight. The Sydney Swans hosting minor premiers, the Dockers at a sold-out SCG. And while Justin McInerney's back for the Swans after 3 months out with a hamstring injury, it's a different story for Joel Amati.
10: So Justin will play and Joel won't. It's on all our players, certainly in our front half, to try and nullify and kick a score that we need. And, you know, obviously with Justin, he's had a lot of work put in throughout this period of time, and it's a matter of now backing him in.
9: Frio keep the same side that hammered Geelong in the semis. Defender Brennan Cox is an emergency, but will make his injury comeback in the Waffle Grand Final on Sunday. Week two of the NRL finals doesn't kick off until tomorrow night when the Roosters take on the Sharks at Sydney's Allianz Arena. The tricolours looking to avoid a repeat of last year's finals loss to Cronulla. The Roosters have had better luck against them this season, beating them twice.
11: It's just in our abilities and the way that we've played, you know. We've had such a great season, both sides of the ball, really proud of that, really proud of our efforts. We're a real tight-knit group, and I feel like we show that on the field, and I know that that stands in the toughest of times, and just got to go show that on Saturday.
9: Roosters coach Trent Robinson's won 5 of 8 meetings against his former assistant Craig Fitzgibbon, the Sharks coach, boosted by Braden Trindle's return from a shoulder injury. The NRLW finals kick off in Campbelltown this evening when the West Tigers take on the Canberra Raiders. Then tomorrow afternoon, it's the Broncos hosting the Knights. Brisbane forward Romy Tyzel hoping her side end up facing the Roosters in the grand final so she can come up against retiring friend and former teammate Millie Elliott.
12: She means a lot to me. Mill's been a big part of my career, a really close friend. I'm super happy for her and Ads and little Gigi girl, but I'm super excited for her. I think she's going to go out on a real big high this year, potentially playing that World Cup as well. I love playing Mill. I love playing my best friends. I think that drives a little bit more motivation every week.
9: The winner of the Broncos Knights will take on the Gold Coast Titans in a preliminary final next weekend. Now, Steve Smith prepares for his first test in South Africa since the infamous 2018 series. He's revealed some of the personal toll that Sam Papergate took on him. He was banned for 12 months, lost the captaincy, and the heavy public cost he wore carried also mental impacts as well. Mobbed in airports and at media conferences, and that experience has stayed with him.
13: Still have little flashbacks here and there of it. You know, I'm not a big fan of cameras, and it's kind of like that was a traumatic experience in my life. And when I hear the flash of a camera, it kind of makes me revisit that in a way. It's a bit weird, but, you know, it is what it is. Yeah, it was a tricky moment. And, I'm glad I was sort of able to get through and come out the other side of.
9: You can watch the full interview on Code Sports. The Australia-South Africa series starts October 9th. It's all on Fox Cricket and KO Sports. Steve Smith passed that now, just accumulating runs.
1: Yeah,
9: he always does.
1: Good to see that too, Alex. Appreciate that. We'll talk to you next hour. Coming up after the break, the International Olympic Committee confirms Rockhampton's mighty Fitzroy River will be an Olympic rowing venue. Not everyone's happy about it still, though. Plus, the new US ambassador to Australia arrives for his new role. He's expected to arrive today to kick off work next week. We'll be right back.
0: News 24 will be back after this short break.

News 24 will be back after this short break. 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

0: News 24 will be back after this short break.
1: With First Edition, folks, Home Affairs Minister Tony Burke says he's all in for a political fight against One Nation over migration. Labor has set a net overseas migration target of 225,000 a year, coming well above One Nation's 130,000 target. Tony Burke says cutting migration further would damage key services and the economy while unveiling tighter rules of backpacker and student visas.
2: Effectively, what we are going back to doing is simply being able to make sure that if you overstay, you will not be able to say, well, there's no consequences, as if they're ever going to make sure that I leave. We need, with the integrity of the program, to make sure that we can go back simply to what we did before 2015.
1: But opposition leader Angus Taylor argued no cuts had been made at all.
3: Well, there were no cuts. This is the important point. This big hoopla, this is the second attempt he's made at his press club speech. Clearly, they couldn't come to an agreement, which is why he cancelled the first one. And when he finally makes the speech, there are absolutely no cuts. In fact, we know that there's been an increase in the immigration numbers because it's been revealed this week.
1: The plan will also prioritise skilled migrants in construction, health, education, defence and other critical sectors. Defence Minister Richard Marles is being called to front a Senate inquiry into the government's plan to sell dozens of defence sites off, including the Victoria Barracks. The inquiry is examining the proposed divestment of 67 properties across the country. Hearings will run until February of next year. Opposition senators say the sales could weaken Australia's strategic capability and are calling for the program to be halted whilst it's reviewed. Richard Marles is not required to appear before that committee. One Nation has pulled an advertisement seeking an unpaid full-time executive assistant for its Victorian leader, Warren Pickering. The role required weekend and extended campaign hours, raising questions over whether the position could legally be classified as volunteer work. The ad also sought senior-level executive experience. It included duties such as diary management, media coordination and managing campaign communications. It was removed after questions were put to the party by the Herald Sun. The new US ambassador to Australia, David Bratt, will start his role next week. He's due to arrive in Sydney today before heading off to Canberra. America has been without an ambassador in Australia since Caroline Kennedy left in November of 2024. Donald Trump nominated the former US congressman in April this year, and he was confirmed by the Senate in May. After several months of controversy and criticism, Olympic rowing in the Queensland city of Rockhampton has been given the green light. An international technical assessment found a fair, full-length course can be delivered on the Fitzroy River.
4: Cattle country with a glowing endorsement, Rockhampton's Fitzroy River, green lit for Olympic rowing.
5: It's official. It's official. Signed, sealed and delivered.
4: World Rowing's technical assessment, wading through flows and currents, wind speeds and wave heights. The Federation's president saying, we now know the Fitzroy River is capable of providing fair competition conditions during the period of the Games. Brisbane 2032 President Andrew Liveris adding, the endorsement provides certainty as we move into the next phase of venue planning and games delivery.
6: G'day Todd, David Christofoli, mate, how are you?
4: Rocky's rowers, some of the first to know.
6: Rowing and canoeing are happening on the mighty Fitzroy, mate, so it's full steam ahead.
7: Oh, wow, that's exciting, that's very exciting, Premier.
4: Good news as they gear up for the Queensland School Championship Regatta.
7: The rowers that are here this weekend are in prime position to hopefully row again here on the Fitzroy in 2032.
4: The course itself will be built 8 minutes drive from the Rockhampton CBD near the existing Rockhampton Fitzroy Rowing Club, spanning eight lanes and the full Olympic length 2,000 metre distance.
8: No widening, no dredging needed, Acting Speaker.
4: Concerns currents, weeds and tidal flows could make the course unfair, alleviated by the Fitzroy River Barrage, a 56-year-old concrete wall dividing salty tidal waters downstream and flat freshwater upstream. A similar solution for the Tokyo Games, costing $273 million, The build needed here instead is beds.
9: I mean, a village has to be built there, accommodation for all the volunteers, for the spectators to come in.
4: Hosting the world will require much more than a cleared course, and there's no shortage of those still calling for a course correction.
9: I think it's a missed opportunity for actual legacy for Queensland and Australia.
4: Similar to the legacy created by Sydney 2000's International Regatta Centre in Penrith, John Bovard, one of its original engineers.
10: Well, I guess you've got to look at the total package of accommodation, of shore facilities. The whole thing in Penrith was that future recreation end product.
4: The product picture getting clearer, the end a long way off.
1: Canada's Prime Minister Mark Carney is welcoming a proposal to become an associate of the European Union. He's told EU lawmakers Europe and Canada would be stronger together. Both are facing growing trade pressure from the United States and competition from China. The proposal needs the backing of EU member states.
11: We are not fair-weather allies. We do not pursue zero-sum deals. Our commitment to the rule of law and our unyielding defense of human dignity, individual freedom, and democracy share the same deep roots. Together, Canada and the European Union can anchor our ground to hold our values while forming a protective canopy under which our citizens can thrive.
1: President Trump has criticized the idea as laughable and warned Europe could face further US tariffs if he views the move as hostile. Fuel prices are climbing to record highs as the conflict in the Middle East passes the six-month mark. US President Donald Trump says higher prices may be worth enduring for now as he criticises the Federal Reserve's latest interest rate hike. Maddie Gannon has more from Washington.
12: As Americans grapple with the economic impacts of the war with Iran, President Donald Trump is making clear his priority with this conflict isn't changing. AAA says the price of diesel hit its highest recorded average on Thursday, coming in at nearly $6.40. The national average for a gallon of gas, meanwhile, is still well above the $4 mark. On Thursday, AAA put the average at more than $4.40 a gallon. That comes even as experts say this is normally the time of year gas prices fall as the summer driving demand cools and amid the switch to winter blend fuel. Trump insisted that stopping Iran from having a nuclear weapon is worth it.
13: You have a little higher, you have a higher gas. It's a very inexpensive price to pay for what we've done. Remember that it's a little more. It's even if it was, frankly, even if it was a lot more. But that's going to come tumbling down. That's going to be like a rocket ship in reverse.
12: Trump also said he hopes we're, quote, hopefully towards the end of the war. That was after he said earlier this week that he's open to, quote, the concept of restarting talks with Iran. But we've seen little signs from either side that any deal could be near. And it all comes after the Federal Reserve, led by Trump pick chair Kevin Warsh, raised interest rates this week for the first time since 2023. Trump slammed the decision, saying the rate should be 1% or less, but he held off on criticizing Warsh, marking a departure from his past personal feuds with the former head of the Federal Reserve.
1: US billionaire Robert Kraft has pledged to donate $2.8 million Australian dollars towards supporting people impacted by the war in Gaza. The announcement follows a pledge by the rapper Macklemore, after announcing he would give $1.4 million Australian dollars to Palestinian causes. All this after Macklemore was dumped from Ed Sheeran's North American tour for making pro-Palestinian comments on stage.
14: Ed Sheeran, mild-mannered, middle-of-the-road musician to the masses, is embroiled in a very modern maelstrom. His tour now teetering over two words: Free Palestine. Support acts have pulled out. He's reportedly hemorrhaging social media followers and now taking a kicking online. All that money and fame and still no balls. Eunice Benjamin, model. It's wrong to be silent during a genocide. Miss Rachel, YouTuber. I say this as a ginger. I hope you get a really bad sunburn. Hannah Einbinder, actor. Sheeran plays Philly Saturday night. We'll see what happens there.
15: I've been trying to figure out a way to say this all day.
14: This all began about 6,000 miles from Gaza City in East Rutherford, New Jersey, on September 4th. Macklemore, pop rapper with a social conscience, told the crowd one reason he joined his dear brother Ed on tour.
16: Because I wanted to stand up here on stages in stadiums across America and say two words that are very near and dear to my heart: free Palestine.
14: "Not at my place, you won't," said billionaire Pats owner Robert Kraft, who owns one of those stadiums. "Gillette Stadium has a long-standing commitment to providing a welcoming environment," Kraft wrote, "not providing a platform for hate speech." Sheeran says the promoter pulled the plug. Macklemore claims Sheeran threw him off the tour after a call from Kraft, who had rallied other stadium owners to issue an ultimatum: if Macklemore stays on the tour, you will not be allowed to play in our venues. Kraft also called out Macklemore's broader history of anti-Semitic rhetoric and imagery. In 2014, he wore what looked like an anti-Semitic stereotype getup on stage. Later described it as a random costume in an apology to anybody that I may have offended. Kraft critics have also dredged up his past, flagging his arrest for soliciting prostitutes in 2019. Kraft pleaded not guilty, and also called out Macklemore's broader history of anti-Semitic rhetoric and imagery. In 2014, he wore what looked like

0: It's very hard to just smile and strum these days.
1: Ed Sheeran sums up his position like this. Just because I don't talk about something publicly doesn't mean I don't have an opinion, doesn't mean I don't care. Now, earlier, Macklemore laid out a challenge, donating $1 million, all his earnings from the tour, and saying to Robert Kraft, match that donation. Robert Kraft then came out and said, even before Macklemore made this challenge, Ed Sheeran had called me and asked me to donate $2 million. It seems, at least in public, that all three of these guys agree that the Palestinian people need some help. But beyond that, there is a lot of noise and it isn't getting any quieter.
2: A total fire ban is in place for parts of North Queensland today. This as crews battle a large blaze burning in bushland in Rockhampton, that's central Queensland. Strong easterly winds will likely push smoke across the regional city of Rocky today. The fire ban covers the McKinley, Flinders and Richmond shires. Let's get some weather. Tamsin Green, hello to you. So start off with what's happening across Tassie today. It's a bit windy, I hear.
3: Yeah, and also just to mention as well, with those fire bans as well, we've got that heat across the northwest, and we also do have extreme fire danger in place for the Darwin and Adelaide River District today as well, where it is yet again hot. Another day looking to be above average for Darwin after 8 consecutive days already above average. But it's windy across Tasmania. We're looking at a severe weather warning across large portions of Tasmania. That's that yellow shaded area, indicating the potential for damaging winds getting up to 100 kilometres per hour with those wind gusts. Some elevated and exposed areas in the south could be seeing gusts of up to 120 kilometres per hour. And we can see the weather warning does extend into Hobart. That'll be moving through and increasing through this afternoon and into this evening before then easing off. Already seeing some of those gusts ramp up there across Tassie, but it is more so through this afternoon and into this evening that we'll see those winds increase further. And that's all thanks to a front skimming across the south. So we can see those winds starting to increase there, rain starting to push in as well. There's that cold front just sliding across the south. So that'll be bringing wet and windy weather across Tasmania. And of course, a cold front will be bringing a bit of a cool down across the southeast, well, for Tasmania at least anyway. So we can see in terms of that rainfall, it's really the southwest that's bearing the brunt of that rainfall. So through the 24-hour period of today, we are looking at around 20 to 30 millimetres of rain. More can be expected in the days ahead. So it is staying fairly unsettled across the southeast. But otherwise, we're expecting plenty of sunshine across the board. Pretty much near cloudless skies for many, owing to high pressure overhead. And those temperatures are on the rise nicely as well to end the week there, Pete.
2: OK, and plenty of sunshine elsewhere today. But is that going to change as we head into the weekend?
3: Well, it depends on where you are. Now, across the southeast, we'll actually be seeing the heat build. We'll get to that shortly. Across the west, you might be noticing for the southwest in Perth, temperatures are down a notch today in comparison to what they have been in recent days. And that's thanks to a cold front starting to move its way in there through Friday afternoon and Friday evening. So turning gustier, more showery. There might be some thunderstorms across the southwest land division through today as well. And that will bring a drop in those temperatures across the southwest. But while that's happening in the southwest, we're pulling in that heat from the northwest through the interior and down towards the south and the southeast heading into our weekend. So temperatures are already on the rise thanks to a shift in those wind directions. And we'll be seeing through Saturday and Sunday, temperatures will be climbing above average across the southeast. So a lovely, pleasant weekend ahead. We will then be expecting more wet and windy weather skimming across the southeast through Sunday and into Monday, though. So could be seeing another wild day ahead for Tasmania, one to be keeping an eye on. But for the most part, make the most of the sunny and warm weather this weekend, Pete.
2: All right, we'll do. Tamsin, thank you. Coming up after the break, a major crash during a military training session in the United States. We've got those details next. Plus, we're pretty much in full-on campaign mode ahead of the November midterms. Not too far away now. We're going to be covering this after this short break as well.
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1: You're back with First Edition, folks. A US F-16 has crashed in northern Michigan during a joint training mission. According to the Texas Air National Guard, the aircraft belonged to them. The pilot ejected before impact near Traverse City and is in a stable condition. Authorities have issued evacuation and shelter-in-place orders around the crash site. Emergency crews remain at the scene. US President Donald Trump says he's nearing a decision on whether to resume major attacks against Iran. Trump has told Axios that he's weighing up further military action as the conflict approaches what he described as a critical point. He says he has a big decision to make, whether to annihilate Iran or not. And that could mean anything soon. He's due to meet leaders from six Gulf nations in New York next week to discuss the war and the path ahead. Well, still with President Trump, he's in full campaign mode at the moment, even though his name isn't on the ballot for the midterms. He's been attending rallies lately to drum up support for the Republican Party, which is fighting to keep hold of both houses.
2: If we lose, you're going to lose your border. You're going to lose your tax cuts. You're going to lose your wealth, and our country is going to go through hell. And we're going to be a laughing stock all over the world, just as we were 2 years ago. We were a laughing stock all over the world. So on Election Day, November 3rd, vote to defeat the Democrats.
1: Yeah, that's the president this week. Joining us live now, News 24's U.S. election expert, Remy Neumer. He's an election contributor for Fox News as well. It's good to see you, Remy. So we've got a new Fox News poll out today. It shows voters preferring the Democrats in their district to the Republican by up to 11 points. So what's driving that?
3: Yeah, good morning, Peter. And that is a major new poll from Fox News coming out today. It follows what we've seen from quite a few high-quality polls over the last few weeks. It is cost of living. It's the economy, but specifically cost of living, that is driving that shift among voters up to that 11-point advantage among voters who say they're certain to vote on that poll. And I think it's interesting because, you know, cost of living is an issue. We know that the president's approval rating is relatively low on that, has been for some months now. And so that's the fundamental cause. But cost of living means a lot of different things to a lot of different people. And we've seen a lot of coverage about gas prices and grocery prices. But the poll also asked about some of those more foundational costs, specifically housing and healthcare, and found that while 9 in 10 voters are concerned about groceries and gas, 8 in 10 are concerned about those much bigger ticket items as well. And so I think what we're seeing in this election potentially is not just a rejection of this maybe administration or the Congress that's currently in session, but maybe of sort of the economic system that's underpinning it as well. And that's something that the next Congress is going to have to address pretty rapidly in 2027.
1: So who are the names and faces within the Democrats, though? Because as far as I can see, there's not much talent there.
3: You know, the Dems at the moment, I think, have this problem of a lack of a clear direction and clear leadership. They're presenting two very different visions to the electorate right now. On the one hand, you have candidates like Abdul El-Sayed out in Michigan, Troy Jackson in Maine, who are in that very sort of revolutionary, burn the system down, Medicare for all, big changes to the tax code style of candidacy. On the other hand, you have a lot of House candidates, a lot of Senate candidates too, who are basically just saying, elect us to undo what the Trump administration did. I think part of the reason why you're not seeing particularly high favorability ratings for the Democrats is, one, because voters don't trust them. 2 years ago, they voted them out on cost of living pressures. And two, because there's a bit of a mixed, confused message coming from the party right now. That's something they probably can't address until 2028, be it an AOC or a Gavin Newsom who leads the ticket.
1: It's so interesting, Remy. I was looking at Fox a little earlier today too, and they pointed to polls which are showing this real, particularly among young people, this real rise in support for socialism, even communism in some parts, even though that's never worked anywhere in the world in history. So, I mean, that just points to where particularly young folks are heading at the moment.
3: Yeah, that's exactly right. And, you know, look, we haven't seen necessarily a huge amount of support in the overall electorate for, say, the Democratic Socialist wing or communism, socialism, all of these big, you know, certainly revolutionary words in the American political system. But we are seeing a lot of it with young voters. And I think that, again, reflects those cost of living pressures that have been mounting up for a long time and which, again, are not just the things like gas prices and grocery prices, but are also things like, am I ever going to be able to afford a house?
1: That's true. Now, Donald Trump's comeback victory in 2024 It came from a broad coalition of voters. So you had young men, you had Hispanics, independents as well. Where are those groups looking today?
3: And that's exactly right. And it was the reason why he didn't just win those swing states, right? He also made big gains in cities, New York, LA, San Francisco. He made gains pretty much across the board in 2024. And it was foundationally because of those three groups. They have all drifted pretty consistently in the Democratic direction over the last 2 years. Hispanic voters and male voters have both shifted 10 points towards the Democrats. Independents have shifted 25 points towards the Democrats. And the Hispanic vote is particularly important because you can find men and independents pretty much anywhere in the country. Hispanics are going to be really important in a place like Texas, where we have a very competitive Senate race and possibly a competitive governor race as well. Hispanics make up about a quarter of the vote there. So they're going to play an outsized role in this election. And that 25-point shift with independents and the 10-point shift with the other two groups are going to be very closely watched by the GOP.
1: Remy, just to wrap, I mean, we heard Donald Trump at a rally this week. We just played it for you. But he's told voters at his convention last week to imagine that he was personally on the ballot this November. Is that going to help the GOP, despite there being an unpopular war in Iran at the moment and high gas prices, cost of living, et cetera?
3: Yeah, it's a really great question. And there's a lot of people who say it won't help because he is unpopular. And I get that. But we asked a question on that poll in the Fox poll that said, are you more likely to vote for a candidate endorsed by Trump or not? Only one in four voters said they were more likely. But my point is that one in four is not zero in four. There are MAGA GOP base voters who would otherwise not show up to this election that will if Trump is more involved in it. And I think that's why you saw the convention. It's why he's going to campaign so heavily. Doesn't necessarily mean that they're going to win these seats, but if they can juice their own base's turnout as much as possible, it might save some furniture.
1: Interesting. Remy, good to talk. Appreciate it. We'll chat again soon. Coming up after the break, Home Affairs Minister Tony Burke says he's ready for a fight with One Nation over migration, plus thousands of children ditch school to protest. More on this next.
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0: News 24 will be back after this short break.
1: Takes the fight to One Nation on migration, pledging to slash visas for backpackers and families of international students. The federal government explores a ban on smart glasses as the Prime Minister prepares to head off to the US to meet tech bosses in California. Charges revealed for the Australian man accused of murdering a teenager in Thailand. He'll face court for the first time this morning. Canada's Mark Carney delivers a quiet swipe at his southern neighbour as he supports a new alliance with Europe. And new claims, King Charles was giddily elated after the death of Princess Diana in her brother's new book. Plus in sport, a timely fitness boost for the Swans ahead of a huge weekend of footy finals action. Today's weather, plenty of sunshine about the country, strong winds in Tassie.
0: Live with Peter Stefanovic, this is First Edition.
1: It is the 18th of September and it's good to have you with us on this Friday morning, folks. It's just gone 7 o'clock in Sydney. The debate over migration numbers is intensifying as the Home Affairs Minister declared he is all in for a showdown with Senator Pauline Hanson. Labor has now set out its position and One Nation is demanding a much lower migration intake. Live to Ruben Spargo in Canberra. Ruben, how is Labor responding to One Nation's push to cut migration?
2: Pete, it's leaning on a contentious crackdown on backpacker visas to reduce the growth rate of population. We can show you here that Tony Burke, the Home Affairs Minister, unveiled his plans at the National Press Club, locking in a net overseas migration target of 225,000 a year. That's down from a bit over 292,000 in the year to March. Labor's target remains well above One Nation's proposed 130,000. The coalition is expected to target between 150,000 and 170. The Home Affairs Minister is warning migration below the government's plan, though, would trash services and the economy. We can show you here, Senator Pauline Hanson has responded saying, Tony Burke remains the Minister for Mass Migration. Labor is trying to sell Australians a migration crackdown, but it's just another Labor lie. The coalition has yet to lock in its plan. Here's the opposition leader, though, on Labor's.
3: Well, there were no cuts. This is the important point. This big hoopla, this is the second attempt he's made at his press club speech. Clearly, they couldn't come to an agreement, which is why he cancelled the first one. And when he finally makes a speech, there are absolutely no cuts. In fact, we know that there's been an increase in the immigration numbers because it's been revealed this week.
2: Pete, the Greens are accusing Labor of trying to outdo Pauline Hanson. It's something that Tony Burke rejects, that this is all in response to One Nation's rise, Pete.
1: Ruben Spargo, thank you. The federal government is preparing for a world-leading ban on the use of smart glasses in public sector workplaces. Councils nationwide are also moving to prohibit the glasses in public spaces over privacy concerns. Public Service Minister Katie Gallagher is seeking advice on banning the technology from Commonwealth offices and service centres. The Prime Minister leaves for California today to attend the United Nations General Assembly. So that's on the East Coast, though. But on the West Coast, when he's in California, he's expected to hit or visit the Apple HQ during his time in the States. That'd be Cupertino, I think that is. Well, Labor and the Greens are expected to collaborate on contentious digital duty of care powers, which the coalition is opposing. The landmark legislation would force social media companies and search engines to protect users from harmful content. But there's controversy over the potential power for Labor government ministers to determine what constitutes harm. The sweeping proposals have prompted censorship concerns, and it could escalate after a Green senator argued certain rhetoric from his political opponents should not be amplified online.
4: There's a lot of discussion about sort of a whack-a-mole approach to content on digital duty of care, but I think that misunderstands what the core parts of a digital duty of care are. It's about good system design. It's about having an algorithm that doesn't actually promote and generate hate. And every time you get Pauline Hanson come out and say, well, actually, she wants to promote hateful messages against First Nations peoples. Or you get or you get the coalition coming out and saying that they want to promote genocide denial. I think it points out we need digital duty of care so that those messages aren't amplified.
1: Well, there's Greens and their protests. Australia is facing the prospect of three more interest rate rises as stubborn inflation and the global oil shock puts fresh pressure on households. That's at the extreme end, mind you. Money markets have priced in further cash rate increases as economists warn it could rise above 5%, potentially tip economy into a recession. Again, that's at the extreme end. The opposition is blaming Jim Chalmers and his economic management, but the Treasurer says the economy remains resilient despite global pressures. RBA Governor Michelle Bullock will face a Senate committee this morning. So this has all come about because the IMF has called on the government to rein in spending, warning inflation remains too high, further monetary tightening may be needed. Most economists and most financial markets expect there to be at least one more rate rise. There's already been three this year. Quite possibly at the next meeting, actually, we could face a rate rise, maybe even two, before the year's out, or a second at the start of next year. Not much talk of a third rise, but you never know. A new generation of protesters is taking aim at Pauline Hanson, with young Australians rallying against the One Nation leader in cities across the country. In Melbourne, students say they're determined to be heard, whether they're old enough to vote or not.
5: Downing pens, picking up placards, and taking their politics to the streets. Students walking out of classrooms and lecture theatres in Melbourne and across the country to protest against Pauline Hanson and One Nation.
6: I don't think workers need a boss or a manager or a parasite like Pauline Hanson to order them around.
5: For these protesters, the message is personal. They accuse Hanson of dividing Australians, taking particular aim at her rhetoric and policies on immigration, multiculturalism and Indigenous Australians.
7: I would say Pauline is the Australian version of Trump, and I don't think it's fair what she does.
8: We're going backwards in women's rights. We do not need this. We fought so hard to get here and we're going backwards.
5: In Melbourne, students poured into the CBD. Some aren't even old enough to vote, but they say that doesn't mean they're too young to have a political voice.
9: She's trying to take away rights from many different people around the world, and we're here to try and stop that.
5: And Melbourne wasn't alone. Students also rallied interstate. In Sydney, protests started at Hyde Park. At least 2,000 students rallied.
10: Unite! Unite! Unite to fight the right!
5: In Brisbane, students spilled onto the streets, their chants echoing through the CBD. Police kept watch as the crowd made its way through the city centre.
11: I think it's awesome that all these students have come out to actually express their anger.
5: Victorian Premier Ben Carroll says he shares the students' concerns about Pauline Hanson, but not their decision to walk out of class.
12: Students want to change the world. The best place is to be in school.
5: This is the second rally these students have had in Melbourne and right across Australia. They say they are going to keep calling for action against Pauline Hanson and One Nation. And as Victorians prepare to head to the polls in November, the next protest could be at the ballot box. Georgie Dickerson, News 24 Melbourne.
1: An Australian man accused of murdering a Thai teenager will face court today. Simon Carman is facing four charges, including intentional murder and concealing a body. Police allege the 45-year-old killed the teenager before putting her body in a suitcase and then dumping it near railway tracks. He claims he was defending himself from the 17-year-old after she attempted to pull a knife on him. That's his allegation. Well, Canada's Prime Minister Mark Carney has said the European Union and his country will be stronger together amid an ongoing trade stoush with its southern neighbour, the United States. Let's go to our Washington correspondent, Jonathan Kersley, for more. Jono, Mark Carney is trying to brush off criticism of the European alliance from the US president.
13: He's trying to dismiss President Trump's concerns, who described the stronger alliance between the European Union and Canada as laughable and threatened tariffs or pulling trade out of Europe if indeed this so-called associate member status for Canada does go ahead. But what Mark Carney is saying is, look, Canada makes its own decisions in its own interests. It was hit with tariffs on some $20 billion US dollars worth of goods when negotiations between the United States and Canada fell apart. So what Mark Carney is trying to do is fall closer into an alliance with the EU trading bloc, opening up more doors, opening up more financial pathways for his own country. At the same time, while he didn't directly say that he was dismissing President Trump, he said that this is Canada doing what Canada wants to do. The message being sent by Mark Carney is pretty clear, and you would imagine President Trump will be not best pleased by the remarks that Canada's Prime Minister has made once again today. Here's some of what he had to say.
14: Sovereignty today goes beyond being able to feed, fuel, and defend ourselves. It now requires secure access to AI, semiconductors, critical minerals, payment systems, clean energy technologies, vaccines, space-based communications. Europe and Canada are stronger together.
13: The issue is, how would this impact, well, the Canadian-US relationship, but also issues inside Canada, Canada's own domestic economy, which has been trying to push itself ahead amidst this trade war with the United States. This is the mood from on the streets of Toronto.
15: We want to work with people who are interested in working with us, and that's what Europe is all about. I saw Carney was in the European Parliament today. Very impressive. You know, he's getting standing ovations wherever he goes. There's a reason.
16: I think it's great to develop trade relationships with other countries and other parts of the world. However, I think there'll be a few years until we see any actual development on these fronts.
17: I think that it is a good move. I am a big supporter of being in global connection.
18: I think this looks like theoretically okay, but practically it is not okay.
13: And Pete, how's this for a twist? Roberta Metsola, who is the president of the European Parliament, has suggested that Australia could follow suit. She was conducting an interview with Euronews when she was asked directly about would this open doors for other countries? Could there be other associate members come forward like Canada to strengthen ties with the EU? And she pointed out point blank, yes, and pointed to the relationships they already have with Australia and New Zealand. So it could well be a watch this space. Interesting case for the Australian government to respond to. Are they going to follow the lead of Canada?
1: True. John O'Kersley, thanks. Princess Diana's brother has accused the King of being, quote, giddily elated following her death in 1997 in the latest allegation from Earl Spencer's new book. But as Laura Bundock reports, Buckingham Palace has strongly denied these claims.
19: Yet more allegations being levelled at the King at Buckingham Palace, all talking about Diana's relationship with her husband and the days after her death leading up to the funeral. In his book, Earl Spencer is claiming that Diana was told by the then Prince Charles that he wasn't in love with her before they got married, how he believed she'd been suffering from an eating disorder in the 5 months leading up to their wedding day, that he claims Prince Charles had called her chubby at one point before their wedding day. And then this excerpt here, let me read it to you. He was talking about the immediate aftermath after he had found out that Diana had died in Paris. He says in his book, the phone rang constantly. Prince Charles caught me as I crossed the landing upstairs. Unlike my other callers who were stunned, barely able to articulate their condolences and offers of help, he sounded giddily elated, like a lottery winner, I remember thinking at the time. He let me know he'd informed William and Harry of their mother's death first thing that morning in their bedrooms at Balmoral. It all sounded strangely matter-of-fact given the enormity of the disaster. Looking back now, I suspect the prince's first reaction must have been to think more of how this event might free him to marry the woman he loved, rather than appreciating the loss of one he did not. It can be hard to feel too much sympathy for an ex-spouse or those who care for them profoundly after bitter divorce. So, and more allegations levelled towards the King, the King's handling of Diana's death and the King's treatment of her. He talks about how the royal family, Buckingham Palace, took over the planning of Diana's funeral, with the Spencer family expected to fall in line with those plans. It is difficult reading for the palace. We had that incredibly strong reaction and statement from them yesterday, an unprecedented response and intervention. We're not expecting any kind of statement, I don't think, in response to the latest excerpts from this book. And I think it just goes to show that 30 years on, the death of Diana still divides both the House of Windsor and the House of Spencer.
1: Well, as for King Charles, he has warned overnight that artificial intelligence could pose an existential danger if it falls into the wrong hands. Speaking at an AI summit in Scotland, the King says rapidly advancing systems could be used in potentially catastrophic ways without stronger safeguards. The meeting brought together executives from OpenAI, NVIDIA, Anthropic and Google DeepMind, alongside government and religious advisers.
20: Those who have created these technologies are now increasingly warning that AI risks developing darker capacities, perhaps even to take life. And in this regard, if I may say so, there seems urgency in adequately considering the existential dangers of such technologies falling into the wrong hands.
1: The summit is examining whether a shared set of principles can be developed to guide the future use of artificial intelligence. Coming up, more concerning reports around AI at the moment. What do you need to know next with this special report by our Asia correspondent, Stash Butler? That's ahead. Plus, the latest in sport and the friendly rivalry driving one Broncos player as the NRLW finals kick off. And speaking of finals, on the men's side, it's exciting stuff. This weekend, the NRL, the AFL, it's all happening. And an update from all those camps next.
0: News 24 will be back after this short break.

News 24 will be back after this short break. 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

0: News 24 will be back after this short break.
1: You're back at First Edition, folks. Patrick Clancy, the father of three children killed by their mother, says he still talks to them. He says Cora, Dawson and Callan will call him for help. Lindsay Clancy killed the children at the family home in Massachusetts in 2023. Miss Clancy denies murder, claiming to have been suffering from postpartum psychosis at the time, and she just faced a mistrial. This is an advanced clip on 60 Minutes in the United States.
2: I talked to them.
3: What do you say?
2: Help me. All the time.
1: The Trump administration is facing growing calls to set curbs on artificial intelligence amid worries uncontrolled AI could make humans go extinct. Our correspondent Stash Butler looks back at how we got to this point and what might happen next.
4: It's an advanced technology that's attracted its fair share of critics, but new worries over AI go beyond typical concerns. Researchers and whistleblowers now warn the technology is improving so fast it poses a threat to humanity itself.
5: That there is a substantial probability that this technology could kill everyone. And this isn't hyperbole and it's not a marketing stunt. This is the genuine health belief of the people building the technology.
4: Concerns about AI safety have been echoed by the United States' top CEOs, the very people leading the technology's charge.
6: But what's the reason for these warnings? What's changed in the past few months? And could AI really threaten humankind?
4: The turning point for many came in July, when ChatGPT creator OpenAI reported an extraordinary event. The company's own bots escaped its control. In OpenAI's words, out of the view of researchers, the bots communicated through unauthorized channels, gained internet access, and accessed systems belonging to another company called Hugging Face. In other words, a hostile, unplanned hack.
7: We don't know how to monitor or control super intelligent systems, especially when they're trying to evade our control. So it's a very worrying state of affairs.
4: Calls for stricter monitoring have grown louder since a whistleblower at the Claude chatbot's creator Anthropic accused AI giants of racing towards self-improving superintelligence and gambling with our lives. He goes on to warn these will soon be superhuman systems that can hack anything, revolutionize any field overnight, and acquire real power and resources, as the Hugging Face attack showed.
8: If you extrapolate into the future, the level of capabilities of these AIs, with the same independent volition, they could cause extreme havoc. For example, hacking critical infrastructure, building extinction-level bioweapons.
4: OpenAI and Anthropic's rival CEOs have since agreed AI development must slow down to make it safe. But how to do that is less clear, because the Trump administration opposes keeping companies in check.
9: They can self-police. They can self-regulate. They don't need the government to tell them to slow it down. If they want to slow it down, they should. But we cannot have a moratorium on the development of AI, okay? Because then we will lose our edge to China.
10: Well, I say this, look, we're leading China in AI. We're the most sophisticated country in the world. And frankly, I want to keep it that way, because whoever wins, AI wins.
4: One solution put forward is for President Trump and China's Xi Jinping to pause the AI race by agreeing limits in their summit next week. But trust between the leaders is low. It means America and China's tech giants could face a potentially dangerous choice: slow down development and risk losing ground to rivals, or push forward new models and risk losing control. Stash Butler, News 24.
1: Let's get all your latest sport on this Friday morning with Alex, and good news for the Swans.
11: Yeah, a timely fitness boost for them. Hello to you, Pete. Good morning to you out there. We're going to discover the first team into that AFL Grand Final tonight. The Sydney Swans hosting minor premiers, the Fremantle Dockers at a sold-out SCG. Justin McInerney is back for the Swans after 3 months out with a hamstring injury. It's a different story for Joel Amati.
12: So Justin will play and Joel won't. It's on all our players, certainly in our front half, to try and nullify and kick a score that we need. And, you know, obviously with Justin, he's had a lot of work put in throughout this period of time, and it's a matter of now backing him in.
11: Frio keep the same side that hammered Geelong in the semis. Defender Brennan Cox is an emergency, but will make his injury comeback in the Waffle Grand Final on Sunday. Week two of the NRL Finals doesn't kick off until tomorrow night when the Roosters take on the Sharks. The Tricolours looking to avoid a repeat of last year's finals loss to Cronulla. This season it's been a different story. The Roosters beating the Sharks twice.
13: We've had such a great season. Both sides of the ball, really proud of that, really proud of our efforts. We're a real tight-knit group and I feel like we show that on the field and I know that that stands in the toughest of times. And just got to go show that on Saturday.
11: Roosters coach Trent Robinson has won 5 of 8 meetings against his former assistant Craig Fitzgibbon. The Sharks coach boosted by Braden Trindle's return from a shoulder injury. Manchester City have brushed past Norwich and into the fourth round of England's League Cup this morning. The defending champions with a 5-star display against the Canaries. Ryan Gyökeres and Brazilian signing Alan with goals either side of half-time. But the spotlight shone brightest on City's 17-year-old debutant Floyd Samba, who scored twice.
14: But it may have inadvertently helped him. It's Samba, lies one up. Oh, what about that for a finish? Well, the teenager is enjoying himself. And Floyd Samba is having a night to remember.
11: Socceroo, Mohamed Touré came on as a Norwich sub with 20 minutes to go. He did have a goal ruled out for offside, City winning 5-0. And Adam Scott is just one stroke off the lead after day one of the BMW PGA Championship in England. The Aussie veteran flying out of the blocks with 4 birdies on his front nine. The only blemish of his opening round at Wentworth's famous West Course was a bogey at the par 5 17th. His score of 67 leaves him 5 under, one shot behind the joint leaders, including this man, new US PGA champion Aaron Rye. There's a 12-way tie for 7th at 4 under, which includes Patrick Reed. He's trying to protect his lead in the race to Dubai standings from closest challenger Rory McIlroy, who plummeted from 6 to 3 under in his final half a dozen holes.
15: Damn.
11: Rory, a bit up and down. When he's good, he's great. When he's bad, he's... I was going to say like a hacker.
15: He's still done okay.
11: He's still nice to watch, though.
15: Yeah. Alex, thank you. Coming up after the break, Prince Harry makes his first public appearance since returning to the UK. What's he been up to? Well, we'll tell you next. Plus, the new US ambassador to Australia. He arrives in town today.
0: News 24 will be back after this short break.

News 24 will be back after this short break. 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

0: News 24 will be back after this short break.
1: It's First Edition, folks. The Home Affairs Minister, Tony Burke, says he's all in for a political fight against One Nation over migration. Labor has set a net overseas migration target of 225,000 a year, coming well above One Nation's 130,000 target. Tony Burke says cutting migration further would damage key services and the economy while unveiling tighter rules of backpacker and student visas.
2: Effectively, what we are going back to doing is simply being able to make sure that if you overstay, you will not be able to say, well, there's no consequences, as if they're ever going to make sure that I leave. We need, with the integrity of the program, to make sure that we can go back simply to what we did before 2015.
1: Opposition leader Angus Taylor is criticising Labor's policy.
3: Well, there were no cuts. This is the important point. This big hoopla, this is the second attempt he's made at his press club speech. Clearly, they couldn't come to an agreement, which is why he cancelled the first one. And when he finally makes the speech, there are absolutely no cuts. In fact, we know that there's been an increase in the immigration numbers because it's been revealed this week.
1: And will also prioritise skilled migrants in construction, health, education, defence and other critical sectors. Defence Minister Richard Marles is being called to front a Senate inquiry into the government's plan to sell dozens of defence sites, including Victoria Barracks. The inquiry is examining the proposed divestment of 67 properties across the country, valued at many billions of dollars as a total. Hearings will run until February of 2027. Opposition senators say the sales could weaken Australia's strategic capability and are calling for the program to be halted whilst it's reviewed. Richard Marles will not be required to appear before the committee. The new US ambassador to Australia, David Bratt, will start his role next week. He's due to arrive in Sydney today before heading off to Canberra. America has been without an ambassador in Australia since Caroline Kennedy departed on November of 2024. Donald Trump nominated the former US congressman in April of this year, and he was confirmed by the Senate in May. A teenager is recovering in hospital after being kicked, stomped on and stabbed in a brutal assault in Melbourne. Live to Jack Nyhoff. How's she doing, Jack?
4: The 18-year-old teenager is in a stable condition this morning, Pete, after being stabbed six times. This incident unfolding in Melbourne's West Wednesday night about 7 o'clock. Victoria Police say that two teenage girls were set upon by a larger group. You can see this graphic vision here. It appears to show at one point one of those teenage victims on the ground and another individual appearing to kick her. Other bits of this vision as well showing what appears to be a knife as well. Now, authorities believe that this dispute unfolded in Deer Park following an online dispute. Authorities have seized three knives.
5: It's outrageous that youths are out there wielding these knives, stabbing people. It only takes a millimetre and we're talking about a homicide. It's traumatic for the victims. It's traumatic for the members of the public that have to watch that.
4: Yeah, this violent incident really bringing the spotlight on knife crime here in the state of Victoria. It happened just a day after the Victorian Labor Party vowed to legislate Jack's Law if elected at the November election. It has bipartisan support. Of course, that law would give Victoria Police strengthened search powers to use metal detecting wands anywhere at any time in public to search for knives. That's different to the current laws, of course, Pete, which requires them to declare a designated area first.
1: Okay, Jack, thank you. Prince Harry has made his first public appearance since returning to Britain, attending the inaugural Invictus Spirit Awards in London. The Duke of Sussex wore his military and royal medals to the event, including the Afghanistan Campaign Medal. He said it's good to be back on British soil. The location of the event was embargoed until the Prince arrived due to security reasons. New Zealand's parliament has descended into chaos with two MPs ejected from the chamber after one was accused of calling the speaker the C-word. Correspondent Bridie Whitten joins us now. A C-word different to correspondent for sure. Bridie, what happened?
6: Look, tensions have really been bubbling over here in New Zealand's parliament. MPs were debating a controversial law and order bill, but it's really pushed things over the edge here. A Māori-party MP was speaking against the bill. She was being pulled up for her language, for unparliamentary language. Now, her party co-leader, Debbie Nadia-Wepaka, took issue with that and from her seat used the C word. A government MP heard her do this and told on her to the speaker. Things degenerated pretty quickly from there. Take a look.
7: Yes, it was me.
8: Debbie Nyerere-Wepaka.
7: And three times the word has been used in this House by the government. By the government.
8: That's enough. I don't actually.
7: By
8: like
7: the
8: it.
7: Government.
8: Sit down.
7: And so either that word is offensive or bullcrappers.
8: Sit down.
9: Oh, hypocrites.
8: And now I personally find that offensive.
6: Didn't end there though. Debbie Nyerere-Wepaka was asked to leave the House. As she was doing so, a Labour MP leapt to her defence, Willie Jackson. Now he was arguing that there is a double standard because government MPs had used the C word in New Zealand's Parliament in 2025 to make a political point. So there has been quite a bit of unparliamentary language this term. Now he argued with the Speaker he was asked to leave, and when it looked like he wouldn't, the Speaker called the Sergeant at Arms. Now that's usually just a ceremonial role, the person that brings in the mace at the start of each sitting day. Take a look.
8: Excuse me, on my right, just settle down. I have asked you, Mr. Jackson, to leave the chamber. Mr. Clark, can you please ask the Sergeant at Arms to assist Mr. Jackson?
6: Afterwards, Debbie Nyerere-Wepaka told reporters that she wasn't directing the C word at the Speaker. She was just raising that double standard there from her seat, which was obviously caught by that government MP. But look, it's been a punishing few days for New Zealand's lawmakers. They've been sitting under urgency, working into the evening. They're working today. They'll be working this weekend. And that is all to pass a slew of legislation that they need to get through before the House rises next week ahead of the November 7 election. So tensions running hot and people just want to get into campaign mode, and this was just one piece of legislation that they're looking at before we wrap up here.
1: Jeez, a bit going on there, Bridie. Appreciate that. Thank you so much. Yeah, interesting story. Interesting goings on. Well, the Home Affairs Minister, Tony Burke, reckons he's all in to take on One Nation leader Pauline Hanson in a political fight over migration after he announced the government's long-awaited plan yesterday. But it's already received strong pushback from tourism and farming groups who rely on backpackers. Joining us live now, the Shadow Transport Minister, Bridget McKenzie. Good to see you this morning, Bridget. So you understand the cities and the country pretty well. So, and of course, workers are needed in the country regions, well, both actually.
10: Yeah.
1: So what jumps out as a problem here for you?
10: Well, I think it's just incredible that Tony Burke and Labor more broadly want credit for actually failing to meet their own targets, targets that we've been arguing have been too high. So this is actually the target they set for this year, 225,000 net arrivals, not being actually met for another 2 years. That's literally what this plan is about. And how they're going to do it is slash the very workforce that we rely out in the regions for, but also many in the cities. The fact is, and I've been saying this for years, Pete, there for too long has been a compact between big government, big business and big universities to keep our migration numbers too high. And that needs to be addressed. And, you know, we've now got 3 million temporary visa holders and they're not the working backpackers. Yeah. They're actually international students, visa hopping their way through the system. And that needs to be stopped.
1: But so, isn't
10: you know,
1: that,
10: I don't think it's a like yet? Slow clap Labor. You know, you want credit for meeting your own targets this year. No, in 2 years' time.
1: Okay.
10: So it isn't good enough and it won't meet the standards and the expectations that Australians have been screaming for.
1: All right. Well, a bit to ask you on that. But firstly, you've got these figures that came out yesterday, Bridget, that show the 301,000 NOM has been cut down to 292. That's to March, which means that it's on its budget target of last year. Does that mean that that's improving at all, in your view?
10: Well, their target originally was 225,000. They've still let 1.4 in over their time in government, Pete. So Yes, it's dropped a little, as you say, but that's from an out-of-control number because they haven't got it under control. So they've already overshot their own target and now they're wanting credit for bringing it back a little bit. That's what's literally going on here. Okay. And as we've been talking for many, many weeks on this topic, this is a highly complex area of policy. There's over 100 visa subclasses, and that's why getting it right is so important. You've heard Labor slammed from yesterday onwards about their attacks on the very visa classes and workers that we need to keep the country running. The farmers yesterday were saying they're not going to get harvest done, and Australians are going to see not just the availability of fresh food heading into Christmas being limited, but the price skyrocketing as a result of not being able to get this workforce. So, there are huge issues with the way Labor has been approaching getting the numbers down because they're too scared to take the universities on.
1: Well, on that, isn't that what they're doing here? You refer to big universities, but aren't they doing this? Aren't they tackling students from changing courses, stopping their family members from coming out here as well? Isn't that part of what they're doing now?
10: Well, it's tinkering at the edges, Pete. Like, we need a serious cut to student visa classes and their inability. You come here for an education, that's what the visa should be. Then you need to head back home. Instead of being able to stay and hop through visa classes, I can't tell you the number of Uber drivers who have engineering degrees, over the last 10 years. It is a problem and that's what we need solve.
1: How big would your cuts be?
10: Well, a lot more significant than the Labor Party, that's for sure, because their cuts won't actually take the number down to where it needs to be. As you said, 292,000 this year. We haven't even built 170,000 houses this year. So we aren't even matching the infrastructure and housing demand of the...
1: How big would your cuts be?

0: Well, I'm on the migration task force with John O'Dunham and other Liberal and National Party senators and shadow ministers because we want to get the settings right. As I said, you've seen other parties come out with big numbers, little numbers. We're going to pull this lever over here. We're going to stop that over there, only to see there's perverse outcomes for certain businesses, certain industries, or indeed not meeting the expectations of the Australian people. So we're going to get the settings right so that we're going to get that when we get it right. We're waiting on a couple more costings, Pete, and when we get that, we will be absolutely running to market. But what your viewers need to know is back in May, we've already announced that we will be kicking out the 77,000 illegal overstayers. Mm. Done. We'll be making sure you need to share Australian values or you won't even get through the front door. We are matching the intake to the number of houses built. That's the upper cap. Our number will be lower than that, but that's the upper cap.
1: Yeah.
0: And we're actually going to be making sure that you have to share our values, as I said, and that the welfare payments that are given to new arrivals won't be available under a future coalition government. We announced that back in May.
1: Sure. How are you envisaging kicking people out, though? I mean, I'm sure that there's going to be some kind of court action over this as well as people try and stop being kicked out. How would you do it? I mean, I guess a lot of people too wonder if it's going to be ICE-style, rounding them up, chuck them on a plane sort of thing.
0: Well, I'm not envisaging an ICE-style arrangement. That's not the way we do things in Australia. I think the first thing we'll be doing is rounding up the hate preachers and putting them on a plane back to where they've come from. I find it passing strange, Pete, that the Labor Party pushed through laws back in January following Bondi, and I'm yet to see a hate preacher leave the country. The minister has the power under Section 2 of those laws to actually deport those type of people. 6 months later, why haven't they been rounded up and put on a plane out of Sydney Airport heading back to where they've come from? So on every measure, the Labor Party hasn't actually fulfilled the promises.
1: But how do you do it, though? I'm just curious. Do you just give them a notice and they've got to leave? And how do you actually force them to go for those 77,000?
0: Well, most people want to follow the law, obviously. So there'll be a process that we'll undertake if we get the great privilege to govern, where we do that in an appropriate manner for a liberal democracy. What we've done, we're the first parties of government to actually say we will not be allowing these 77,000 illegal overstayers to continue to live in our community, and we'll do it in a humane, appropriate way.
1: Okay. Good to see you this morning, Bridget. Appreciate it. Touch you next week. Let's go to Tamsin Green for the weather today. So start off with what's happening across Tasmania today. We'll go from there.
2: Yeah, wet and windy across the southeast for Tasmania today. We've got a severe weather warning in place across portions of Tasmania as a result of looking at that risk of damaging winds. That's that yellow shaded area. We can see it does include Hobart. So through this afternoon, we're looking at those winds ramping up across Hobart. We're looking at the potential in that yellow shaded area of seeing peak wind gusts of up to 100 kilometres per hour. Elevated and exposed areas across the south could be seeing gusts up to 120 kilometres per hour. Now, taking a look at those wind gusts we've already seen so far, we're starting to see them increase. It's really just across the southwest that we're starting to see that so far, but we will see them increase as the day goes on, as we can start to see this cold front, which will just about come across the screen there, make its way across the south of Tassie. That will skim through, also bringing in some showers, particularly across the southwest of the state. So a wet and windy day in store for Tasmania through today. We're looking at the potential of around 10 to 30 millimetres of rain, but that bullseye really targeting across the southwest. Meanwhile, elsewhere around the country, well, we're looking at largely clear and cloudless skies to wrap up your week. That's thanks to high pressure overhead, producing plenty of sunshine, those winds starting to shift in direction as well. So it is starting to warm up to end the week as well, Pete.
1: Okay, a couple of nice days there. Tamsin, thank you so much for coming up. Radio personality Kyle Sandilands claims he's been targeted by a terror group. Which one? Next.

News 24 will be back after this short break. 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

0: You're with First Edition, folks. Thanks for your company. Well, Kyle Sandilands has revealed he had received death threats from Hamas. He made the revelation on his new subscription broadcast service when speaking to News 24's Shari Markson about a new book. Shock jock admitting the threats moved him to request for protective equipment, such as bulletproof vests, but he was refused.
1: What terrible organisation threatened you, by the way?
2: Bruno, which was the... I can't remember which one. It was... Sorry, Bruno, what's that?
3: That's all right. It was Hamas.
1: Hamas?
2: Yeah.
1: Hamas threatened
2: they
1: you.
2: They threatened to have me killed, yeah.
1: Is this since October 7th?
2: No, this was prior to that. Because I've been standing
1: Hamas
2: up.
1: Hamas is going on praising the Albanese government and threatening to kill Kyle
2: That's right.
1: Sandilands.
2: And I'm not allowed to have a bulletproof vest. And I even asked, what was that suitcase thing I wanted, like the president of France has got? And
3: yeah,
2: we were
3: so
2: told no.
3: It essentially looks like a laptop bag,
2: yeah.
3: But all that you do one gesture with it and...
2: It collapses down like a shield.
3: That's right.
1: Wow.
2: Not allowed.
3: Yeah.
2: I felt like the police and the government were happy for me to be killed at one stage.
1: That's terrible.
2: We've had death threats here. I've had death threats on my family. I've had it all. And, we're not allowed anything.
1: But Hamas is no joke. I mean, we saw what they did on October 7th.
0: US President Donald Trump says he's nearing a decision on whether to resume major attacks against Iran. Trump told Axios he's weighing up further military action as the conflict approaches what he described as a critical point. He says he has a big decision to make, whether to annihilate Iran or not, and that anything could happen. He's due to meet leaders from six Gulf nations in New York next week to discuss the war and the path ahead. Well, as you just heard on the program, the federal opposition just now pushing back on the government's migration plans, claiming it's only tinkering around the edges, and the cuts that it is making, involving backpackers, will make things more difficult for farmers. And farmers aren't alone with troubles because the tourism sector is also alarmed at the changes. So joining us live this morning is the Tourism and Transport Forum Chief Executive Officer, Margie Osman. Thanks for your time this morning, Margie. So what effect will these changes have on your sector?
4: Well, it's going to be massive. This is a cut of 38,000 backpackers a year. Now, we fully understand that governments have to review government policy on things like migration. But after after yesterday's announcement on the impact of the industry from both a workforce and a visitation point of view, this is going to be the last straw for so many tourism operators.
0: So how so? Where would those backpackers and tourists be needed?
4: Okay, so essentially, backpackers spend something like $4.4 billion a year in Australia. And at least 1.1, 1.2 billion of that they spend in regional communities. Now, they spend every cent they make in Australia and the government collects tax off them to the tune of 1.6 billion. And then they go home. You know, these are the least problematic visitors to Australia. Now, on top of the incredible value that they have to the tourism industry from a workforce point of view, and particularly in regional areas, from a farmer's point of view, this is not just about picking fruit. They actually need highly expert, backpackers coming into the country. You can drive big combine harvesters and so this is going to be a really big, big issue for the grain industry because they need them for a critical 12 weeks of the year.
0: But they can still come out here, right? They can still come out here as tourists and they can still come out and get the visa through a ballot.
4: Well, yes, but, the big problem here is the uncertainty. We've been going through a go-slow process on the issuing of these visas for many, many months. Now, what that does is it makes all those travellers extremely uncertain about whether they're going to come. It's a hugely competitive international market. They're going to Canada. They're not coming here. And last time there was a problem in this space, it took 2, maybe 3 years to get us back on track in terms of backpackers picking Australia. So this isn't a now, turn it off, turn it on exercise. This is a long-term impact on the
0: industry.
4: Margie,
0: traditionally, where are these backpackers going to work? Is it just picking fruit or where else are they going
4: that might not be affected here? No, look, they fill in an amazing range of jobs all over the country in hospitality, in tourism destinations. From an agricultural point of view, the least of this exercise is, in fact, the picking of fruit. You actually need expert farm operators. You need people from the UK and other places who know how to help cows give birth and sheep and all sorts of things. This is a highly specialised space. Even cotton gins here in Australia. Many of the backpackers are working there. So for us in the agricultural sector, this goes way past just tidying up the Migration Act. I mean, and we're coping with the fact that government increased taxes on our industry in the last budget. So, you know, we've been through the ringer.
0: Okay, so what are your thoughts on Tony Burke's claim that, well, the cuts have got to come from somewhere?
4: Well, that's very true. But the issue is, normally what you would do is consult with industry. There has been zero consultation on this exercise with our industries and ag. And, you know, you can make policy, but good policy involves talking to the people it's going to affect.
0: Okay. Government coming up in the program next hour. Margie, good to talk. Thank you. We'll chat again soon. We're off to a break, but coming up, the government looking into restrictions of the PERV glasses. Yep, those smart glasses, they're looking to ban them. Plus, thousands of children ditch school to protest. Find out why next.
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News 24. We'll be back after this short break. News 24. We'll be back after this short break.

0: Labor battles One Nation on migration, vowing to slash visas for backpackers, families of international students. The federal government debates banning smart glasses as the PM prepares to meet tech bosses in California. Charges for a man accused of murdering a teenager in Thailand revealed as he prepares to face court for the first time this morning. Canada's Prime Minister delivers a discreet swipe at his southern neighbour, vowing to support a new alliance with Europe. Plus, new claims King Charles was, quote, giddily elated after the death of Princess Diana in her brother's new book. In sport this morning, a timely fitness boost for the Swans ahead of a huge weekend of footy finals action. And today's weather, plenty of sunshine about the country. Strong winds for Tasmania.
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0: It is the 18th of September and it's great to have your company on this Friday morning, folks. It's just gone 8 o'clock in Melbourne. We begin in Canberra, though, because the Coalition is expecting to unveil its own migration plan ahead of Parliament returning to Canberra in just 3 weeks' time. Labor has set out its position and One Nation is demanding a much lower migration intake. We'll have to Ruben Spargo in Canberra. So how's the government going to achieve its new plan, Ruben?
2: Pete, to bring down population growth, the government is going to lean on a controversial crackdown on backpacker visas. We can show you here, Tony Burke unveiled the details of his plan at the National Press Club, locking in a net overseas migration target of 225,000 a year. That's down from a bit over 292,000 in the year to March. Labor's target remains well above One Nation's proposed 130,000, though. The Coalition is expected to target between 150,000 and 170,000. Here's National Senator Bridget McKenzie.
3: For too long has been a compact between big government, big business and big universities to keep our migration numbers too high. I don't think it's a like slow clap Labor. You want credit for meeting your own targets this year. No, in 2 years' time. So it isn't good enough and it won't meet the standards and the expectations that Australians have been screaming for.
2: The Home Affairs Minister is warning migration below the government's plan would trash services and the economy. We can show you here Pauline Hanson, the One Nation leader, has responded. She said Tony Burke remains the Minister for Mass Migration. Labor is trying to sell Australians a migration crackdown, but it's just another Labor lie. You mentioned the Coalition's plan, Pete, or lack thereof, currently. Here's the Shadow Immigration Minister on this.
4: I expect we'll have our policy out before we return to Parliament in 3 weeks' time. We're in the final stages of pulling the detail together. We're going to get it right. We will be fully modelled, fully costed, and we'll be able to defend a policy that actually makes sense and is good for our country. Unlike One Nation, who've had four policies in 4 weeks and still can't give us the detail, no one's been out to explain it.
2: Pete, it's the Coalition's position that it's more important to be right than fast, and the next federal election could still be another year and a half away, Pete.
0: OK, Ruben Spargo, thank you so much. The federal government is preparing for a world-leading ban on the use of smart glasses in public sector workplaces. Councils, there they are, the perv glasses, some people refer to them as. Well, councils nationwide are also moving to prohibit those glasses in public spaces over privacy concerns. Yeah, because you can just record people without them even knowing. It's weird. Public Service Minister Katie Gallagher is seeking advice on banning the technology from Commonwealth offices and service centres. The Prime Minister leaves for California today to attend the UN General Assembly. That's on the East Coast, though, but then he'll also be on the West Coast, where he's expected to visit Apple HQ during his time stateside. Labor and the Greens are expected to collaborate on contentious digital duty of care powers, which the Coalition is opposing. The landmark legislation would force social media companies and search engines to protect users from harmful content. But there's controversy over the potential power for Labor government ministers to determine what constitutes harm. The sweeping proposals have prompted censorship concerns, and it could escalate after a Greens senator argued certain rhetoric from his political opponents should not be amplified online.
5: There's a lot of discussion about sort of a whack-a-mole approach to content on digital duty of care, but I think that misunderstands what the core parts of a digital duty of care are. It's about good system design. It's about having an algorithm that doesn't actually promote and generate hate. And every time you get Pauline Hanson come out and say, well, actually, she wants to promote hateful messages against First Nations peoples. Or you get the coalition coming out and saying that they want to promote genocide denial. I think it points out we need digital duty of care so that those messages aren't amplified.
0: He didn't point out divisive messages from the left, though, did he? Australia is facing the prospect of three more interest rate rises as stubborn inflation and the global oil shock puts fresh pressure on households. That's at the extreme end, mind you. Three rate rises. There's not many people talking about that at this stage. Money markets are pricing in at least one cash rise, though, cash rate rise, and that could come early at the next meeting. That is a worry because there's already been three this year, but there's also some forecasts suggesting there could be two. KPMG said there could be two, told me on this program, by the end of the year. As for three, well, you never know, but that wouldn't be until next year. The opposition is blaming Jim Chalmers and his economic management, but the Treasurer says the economy remains resilient despite global pressures. RBA Governor Michelle Bullock will face a Senate committee this morning. That will be interesting. The IMF is calling on the government to rein in spending, warning inflation remains too high and further monetary tightening may be needed, which is where those suggestions of three rate rises might be coming from. A new generation of protesters is taking aim at Pauline Hanson, with young Australians rallying against the One Nation leader in cities across the country. In Melbourne, students say they are determined to be heard, whether they're old enough to vote or not.
6: Downing pens, picking up placards and taking their politics to the streets. Students walking out of classrooms and lecture theatres in Melbourne and across the country to protest against Pauline Hanson and One Nation.
7: I don't think workers need a boss or a manager or a parasite like Pauline Hanson to order them around.
6: For these protesters, the message is personal. They accuse Hanson of dividing Australians, taking particular aim at her rhetoric and policies on immigration, multiculturalism and Indigenous Australians.
8: I would say Pauline is the Australian version of Trump, and I don't think it's fair what she does.
9: We're going backwards in women's rights. We do not need this. We fought so hard to get here and we're going backwards.
6: In Melbourne, students poured into the CBD. Some aren't even old enough to vote, but they say that doesn't mean they're too young to have a political voice.
10: She's trying to take away rights from many different people around the world, and we're here to try and stop that.
6: And Melbourne wasn't alone. Students also rallied interstate. In Sydney, protests started at Hyde Park. At least 2,000 students rallied.
11: Unite! Unite! Unite to fight the right!
6: In Brisbane, students spilled onto the streets, their chants echoing through the CBD. Police kept watch as the crowd made its way through the city centre.
12: I think it's awesome that all these students have come out to actually express their anger.
6: Victorian Premier Ben Carroll says he shares the students' concerns about Pauline Hanson, but not their decision to walk out of class.
13: Students want to change the world. The best place is to be in school.
6: This is the second rally these students have had in Melbourne and right across Australia. They say they are going to keep calling for action against Pauline Hanson and One Nation. And as Victorians prepare to head to the polls in November, the next protest could be at the ballot box. Georgie Dickerson, News 24 Melbourne.
0: An Australian man accused of murdering a Thai teenager will face court today. Simon Carman is facing four charges, including intentional murder and concealing a body. Police allege the 45-year-old killed the teenager before putting her body in a suitcase and then dumping it near railway tracks. He claims he was defending himself from the 17-year-old after she attempted to pull a knife on him. That's what he alleges. Canada's Prime Minister Mark Carney has taken a swipe at the US, seeking to brush off concerns from President Donald Trump, even closer economic ties with Europe during an ongoing trade war. Live to Jonathan Kersley in Washington. Jono, stronger together. That's the message from Mark Carney to the European Union.
14: It is. He's embracing this move, proposal by the EU to give it so-called associate member status that would be the first of its kind for the EU bloc. Mark Carney saying this isn't about creating something of a third bloc, but instead it is making both Europe and Canada stronger. It would go beyond basic trade. It would look at defence and technology and critical mineral supplies. But this comes amid the backdrop of the trade tensions that Canada has with the United States, the trade war. The United States has hit Canada with 50% tariffs on some $20 billion US worth of goods. And Mark Carney, you can tell, is increasingly frustrated by this conflict. President Trump yesterday said any move by Canada to go towards this deal could lead to trade being pulled out of Europe, further tariffs on Europe. Well, Mark Carney today responded to that of sorts by saying, without naming the United States in particular, that tariffs were being used as leverage and being weaponized. This is some of what he had to say to the European Union.
15: Sovereignty today goes beyond being able to feed, fuel, and defend ourselves. It now requires secure access to AI, semiconductors, critical minerals, payment systems, clean energy technologies, vaccines, space-based communications. Europe and Canada are stronger together.
0: Could there be any chance Australia follows Canada, Jono?
14: Well, in the eyes of the European Union Parliament President, yes, is the short answer. Remember, the EU and Australia signed that free trade deal in Australia back in March. Ursula von der Leyen, the EU Commission President, making the visit during that time. Well, now you have the EU Commission, the EU Parliament President, saying that they are looking to other allies and other friends to jump on board with this kind of arrangement, suggesting that Australia and New Zealand could both be in the mix. Here's what she had to say.
16: Countries with which we want to deepen our relationship, and that includes Canada, and I don't doubt that that will also include other countries. That we've already seen it, both in terms of legislation that we pass, where we see partners from across the world, Australia, New Zealand being some examples of saying, look, we want to deepen our relationship. I think what we cannot let go in this time of such uncertainty is that friends matter, and if we can do more things with our friends, then let's do them.
14: All of this coming in the 75th year of the anniversary of the ANZUS alliance between Australia, New Zealand and the United States. Could it be that Australia and the New Zealand part, at least, are looking to expand the friendship group, Pete?
0: Well, let's see. Let's get some immediate reaction to that with the Assistant Foreign Minister. Jono, thank you so much. Could Australia follow Canada's lead here? Matt Thistlethwaite.
17: Good morning, Pete. We'll look at that issue, but I mean, obviously, I think it needs to be in Australia's national interest. So we make our foreign policy decisions based on principally keeping Australians safe, but also acting in our national interest. We recently signed a free trade agreement with the European Union. Both of our parliaments are in the process of ratifying that. That will deliver substantial increases and boosts to exports of Australian products into one of the largest consumer markets in the world. So we made that decision because it was in Australia's national interest, and we'll consider this proposal on the same vein.
0: Any part of it you like so far?
17: Well, obviously, Europe is a very large consumer market. They're a very, very important strategic ally for Australia. We've been deepening that relationship. When Ursula von der Leyen came to Australia, the Prime Minister and her signed a security arrangement. Our university is now starting to collaborate through the Horizon Fund that Australia's recently gone into. So we are deepening that engagement. But again, it will be an assessment of whether or not this is in Australia's national interest.
0: All right, let's get to Tony Burke's migration plan. The Minister, as we know, he had the original plan. He was going to do the original speech. Then he had to drop it. Then came a series of fiery cabinet meetings that took place. Then came the announcement yesterday. But I am curious, Matt, given all this has happened, how much consultation was actually done with the broader community?
17: Well, there was plenty, and that's why it took so long. Tony and I first sat down to discuss this in November last year. And since that time, the department's been working on this reforms, and there's been a series of meetings. There's been consultation with stakeholder groups regarding some of the issues.
0: Which stakeholder groups?
17: Well, I've been sort of consulting with employer associations. I chair the Ministerial Advisory Council on Skill Migration that includes representatives of farming associations. It includes the BCA, Australia Chamber of Commerce and Industry, the ACTU is represented, along with experts who work in this field.
0: And well, the tourism sector says there was none.
17: Well, they're members of peak bodies that we do consult with. We know what the concerns have been around migration for some time, and that's why we've acted. And it took a bit of time because These are pretty complex reforms. When you make changes to migration, there can be effects throughout the economy, particularly on employment, and we wanted to make sure we got them right.
0: So you say you have consulted with the tourism sector?
17: We're indirectly, because their members...
0: What does that mean? So you haven't?
17: Well, they're members of business associations that we have been consulting with. And I certainly know that Don Farrell is a tourism minister. He always consults with the tourism sector. And we've gone as widely as we possibly could to consult with as many businesses as we possibly could.
0: Okay. Has this policy been partly borrowed from One Nation, though, and then rushed once you didn't get coalition support?
17: No, it's completely different. If you look at the changes that we've made, it's all about ensuring that we deliver the numbers for migration that we've budgeted for in the budget that we put out in May. And secondly, that we're strengthening the integrity of the system by removing people who don't have the right to remain in Australia because they've overstayed their visa.
0: Well,
17: so they're the two major elements.
0: Which is One Nation's plan.
17: Well, it's always been our plan as well. This goes back, Pete, to the migration strategy that we put in place.
0: Well, why are they still here then if it's always been your plan?
17: But we've been removing people. I know that because I sign off on the removals. We do remove people. But what we're committing to here is additional resources. There'll be an additional 100 officers that will work, and there'll be an additional 250 beds in detention centres for those people who overstayed. In 2015, the previous government changed the system so that mainly people that were detained were those that had committed crimes. Now, anyone that overstays their visa, if you overstay a tourist visa, you overstay a student visa, you'll be picked up and you'll spend a few nights in a detention centre, and we think that that will deter a lot of people from overstaying.
0: Is there enough to house 77,000 though?
17: Obviously, we're not going to that number. We've increased the bed numbers to 250.
0: But that's how many are overstaying.
17: Yeah, but this is the issue, Pete. This is the deterrence value of it. A lot of those people are overstaying on tourist visas, on student visas and others, and there's been no consequence. Since 2015, under the previous government, who removed that ability to detain people in that circumstance, there's been no consequence. So that's why the numbers have gone up to those 77,000. Now there will be a consequence. If you do overstay, you will go into detention, and that will have a deterrence value as well. We think that once the word gets around, hey, I overstayed on my tourist visa for a couple of weeks, I got picked up and I spent a couple of weeks in immigration detention, it's not a nice place, I'm going home. Once that gets around, then we think that obviously that deterrence will ensure that people abide by the conditions.
0: And do you believe, with that said, word might get around in a bad way? Hey, Australia might not be a great place to go and visit, whether as a tourist or whatever.
17: No, I don't think that will be the case because Australia is a wonderful country to visit.
0: Well, I mean, the tourism sector just said last hour that could be the case.
17: Well, I dispute that. I don't accept that at all because if you look at the numbers of tourists, particularly working holiday makers that have been coming to Australia over the last decade, they've been steadily increasing.
0: Well, that number's about to be slashed.
17: Australia is a stable democracy. We're a beautiful country. We're a nice people. And the numbers indicate that people love coming here. So,
0: no, I agree with all of that. But I'm just curious, what modelling has been done? Because, I mean, the numbers that you just talk about with those visas, that's going to affect backpackers, that's going to be slashed dramatically. So what model has been done with respect to the farming sector or the hospitality sector who need those backpackers that will now just rely on a ballot?
17: Well, two things. Firstly, we're delivering the numbers that we budgeted for, and we announced that in the budget, and there weren't any complaints from the business sector about those numbers when we released them. In fact, a lot of people said, yeah, we think you've got the balance right. Secondly, there are alternate sources of labour for the agricultural sector. So if you look at most farmers, they would employ a mix of local workers, the domestic workforce. They would employ some international students. They will employ some backpackers. And obviously, there'll be people that they are on full-time positions. So there's a mix there, and there's the palm scheme.
0: Right.
17: So there are alternate sources.
0: But the net figure's not changing though, Matt. The net figure is still not changing. Now the Coalition One Nation want to go much lower.
17: The net figure for what? For backpackers?
0: Yeah, no, for total. So your net figure, what, 225? Coalition One Nation going a lot harder than that.
17: Yeah, well, we think that again, that's the numbers that we budgeted for. And we did that on the basis of consultation with the states and territories, with the business community around what they need to run the economy. We think that the numbers proposed by One Nation in particular will smash the economy. So, for instance, their dramatic cuts to the number of students, that will mean a significant reduction in national income, because international education makes up a significant proportion of our country's GDP. So if you remove that source of income, that means that the economy won't grow as quickly as it otherwise would, and a lot of Australians will lose jobs because the university sector employs a lot of Australians. The second point is for an electorate like mine, you go down to a place like Coogee at the restaurants and cafes, the pubs and bars in Coogee, they're all employing international students. You significantly reduce those numbers, you're going to smash those local businesses in an economy like mine to the detriment of those businesses.
0: So you've never actually reached your migration targets, though. So how can these numbers be taken seriously?
17: Because we had huge spikes in the wake of COVID, Pete. I think that COVID really changed the game. And when the borders reopened, we had large increases in migration. We've worked consistently to get that back down to the budgeted numbers, and we're on track to do that. The net overseas migration numbers released yesterday, down to around 290,000, which means that we are on track to meet those numbers.
0: Yeah, they're last year's numbers, though.
17: Yeah, but they're the numbers that we budgeted for. And that's the key thing. It's about providing that surety and consistency for Australian businesses and the Australian people. And we're putting in place the policies to deliver those numbers we budgeted for.
0: Okay, there you go. Matt Thistlethwaite, the Assistant Immigration Minister, the Assistant Foreign Minister, appreciate your time as always. Well, Buckingham Palace has responded to claims King Charles made a cruel remark about Prince Harry shortly after Princess Diana's death. The allegation appears in a new book by Diana's brother, Earl Spencer, which also examines the arrangements for her funeral.
18: The royal diary and duties continue, but so too do the accusations and allegations. The king convening global AI leaders as fresh extracts emerge from Earl Spencer's book, delivering yet more blistering broadsides. He claims the then Prince Charles told Diana before their wedding he wasn't in love with her. That Diana much later told him, "My husband is in love with his valet." And describing the phone call from Prince Charles after she died, he writes, "Unlike my other callers who were stunned, barely able to articulate their condolences and offers of help, he sounded giddily elated, like a lottery winner." After the previous robust response, no further comment from Buckingham Palace. Prince Harry, we're told, was aware of the book but hasn't read it, and perhaps wasn't fully prepared for the furious fallout as he made his first public appearance at an awards ceremony for his Invictus charity.
19: Harry, how are you feeling about your uncle's book?
18: And elsewhere, the Prince and Princess of Wales put their best foot forward with a day on the Isle of Bute.
20: There are times when the royal family feels like a soap opera, and this week has been an extreme episode. Harry's return to engagements and the King forced to intervene and strongly reject allegations about his family's darkest days.
18: Diana's death still divides the House of Windsor and the House of Spencer. Two families still at war over her memory. And with further extracts from Earl Spencer's book expected, Buckingham Palace will be braced for whatever comes next.
0: Let's get a latest sport on this Friday morning with Alex, and some good news for the Swans out of their big semi tonight.
1: Yeah, very timely, Pete. Good morning to you. Hello to you out there. We're going to discover the first team into that AFL Grand Final tonight. The Sydney Swans, or minor premiers, the Dockers. They're playing at a sold-out SCG. Justin McInerney back for the Swans after 3 months out. A different story for Joel Amati.
21: So Justin will play and Joel won't. It's on all our players, certainly in our front half, to try and nullify and kick a score that we need. And, you know, obviously with Justin, he's had a lot of work put in throughout this period of time, and it's a matter of now backing him in.
1: Frio keep the same side that hammered Geelong in the semis. Week two of the NRL finals kicks off with the Roosters against the Sharks tomorrow. Cronulla triumphed in their finals clash last year, but the Roosters have beaten the Sharks twice this season.
22: We've had such a great season, both sides of the ball, really proud of that, really proud of our efforts. We're a real tight-knit group, and I feel like we show that on the field, and I know that that stands in the toughest of times, and just got to go show that on Saturday.
1: The NRLW finals get underway in Campbelltown this evening when the West Tigers take on the Canberra Raiders. Then tomorrow afternoon, it's the Broncos hosting the Knights. Brisbane forward Romy Tyzel is targeting a grand final showdown with the Roosters to face retiring friend and former teammate Millie Elliott.
23: She means a lot to me. Mill's been a big part of my career, a really close friend. I love playing Mill. I love playing my best friends. I think that drives a little bit more motivation every week.
1: All that footy finals action's on Fox and KO. Now, Daniel Alzani has reminded the Socceroos of his talents. Back at former club Celtic, the winger, who hasn't played for Australia since 2024, scored the final goal in a 3-1 Europa League victory for new side Ferencváros this morning.
24: Into the path of Alzani. Alzani! Oh, what a goal! A special return to Celtic Park for Daniel Alzani, who's rifled one into the top corner.
1: For the first time in their 127-year history, Bournemouth were competing in Europe, winning 2-1 away to Real Sociedad, and fellow Premier League side Crystal Palace hammered Lech Poznan 4-0. And Manchester City have brushed past Norwich and into the fourth round of England's League Cup, the defending champions with a five-star showing against the Canaries. Ryan Gerkey and Brazilian signing Alan with goals either side of half-time. The spotlight shining brightest on City's 17-year-old debutant Floyd Samba, who scored twice.
25: But it may have inadvertently helped him. It's Samba, lines one up. Oh, what about that for a finish? Well, the teenager is enjoying himself. And Floyd Samba is having a night to remember.
1: Socceroo, Mohamed Touré came on as a Norwich sub with 20 minutes to go. He got the ball in the net, but it was ruled out for offside. City winning that one 5-0. They'll face Manchester United's conquerors of Brighton next.
0: Oh, yeah.
1: Adam Scott going well in the golf in England. You can check that out on Fox Sports.
0: Handy little team, Brighton. They're a handy little team. Thank you, Alex. Coming up after the break, chaos in New Zealand. We will be live to Wellington for some rather colourful language that's been used. It's a New Zealand parliament there. Gone a bit beyond what we experience here. Anyway, we'll be right back.
26: News 24 will be back after this short break.

News 24 will be back after this short break. News 24 will be back after this short break.

0: It's First Edition, folks. Home Affairs Minister Tony Burke says he's all in for a political fight against One Nation over migration. Labor has set a net overseas migration target of 225,000 a year. That's well above One Nation's 130,000 target. Tony Burke says cutting migration further would damage key services and the economy while unveiling tighter rules of backpackers and student visas.
1: Effectively, what we are going back to doing is simply being able to make sure that if you overstay, you will not be able to say, well, there's no consequences, as if they're ever going to make sure that I leave. We need, with the integrity of the program, to make sure that we can go back simply to what we did before 2015.
0: Opposition leader Angus Taylor, he's criticising Labor's policy.
2: Well, there were no cuts. This is the important point. This big hoopla, this is the second attempt he's made at his press club speech. Clearly, they couldn't come to an agreement, which is why he cancelled the first one. And when he finally makes a speech, there are absolutely no cuts. In fact, we know that there's been an increase in the immigration numbers because it's been revealed this week.
0: The plan will also prioritise skilled migrants in construction, health, education, defence and other critical sectors. We've had plenty of reaction on the program this morning, led by the Shadow Transport Minister and Infrastructure Minister, Bridget McKenzie.
3: For too long has been a compact between big government, big business and big universities to keep our migration numbers too high. I don't think it's a like slow clap Labor. You want credit for meeting your own targets this year. No, in 2 years' time. So it isn't good enough and it won't meet the standards and the expectations that Australians have been screaming for.
0: The Assistant Immigration Minister, Matt Thistlethwaite, on the program just now, who reiterated lowering the number further than Labor's target would negatively impact the economy.
4: The numbers proposed by One Nation in particular will smash the economy. So, for instance, their dramatic cuts to the number of students. That will mean a significant reduction in national income because international education makes up a significant proportion of our country's GDP.
0: Defence Minister Richard Marles is being called to front a Senate inquiry into the government's plan to sell dozens of defence sites, including Victoria Barracks, worth a lot of money. The inquiry is examining the proposed divestment of 67 properties across the country, and hearings will run until February of 2027. Opposition senators say the sales could weaken Australia's strategic capability and are therefore calling for the program to be halted while it's being reviewed. Richard Marles not required, though, to appear before that committee. The new US ambassador to Australia, David Bratt, will start his work next week. So he arrives in Sydney today before heading off to Canberra. The US has been without an ambassador here in Australia since Caroline Kennedy departed on November of 2024. Donald Trump nominated the former US congressman in April this year and he was confirmed by the Senate in May. A teenager is recovering in hospital after being kicked, stomped on and stabbed in a brutal assault in Melbourne. Live to Jack Nyhoff. How's she doing, Jack?
5: Pete, the 18-year-old teenager is in a stable condition after being stabbed six times on Wednesday evening. Victoria Police say that two groups met at a reserve in Melbourne's west and it was a planned attack. I've spoken to investigators this morning. They say that their inquiries are continuing and no charges have been laid. But you can see the brawl here in this very graphic vision. At one point, it looks like one of those teenage girls, one of those victims is on the ground and it appears another individual is kicking her, and in other shots you can see what appears to be a knife as well. This happened in Deer Park. Authorities say after an online altercation where a larger group approached these two teenage females, three knives were seized at the scene.
6: It's outrageous that youths are out there wielding these knives, stabbing people. It only takes a millimetre and we're talking about a homicide. It's traumatic for the victims. It's traumatic for the members of the public that have to watch that.
5: The incident really shining a light on knife crime here in Victoria, which has been a significant problem. And it came just a day after that the Labor government announced Jack's Law would be legislated if they were re-elected at the November election. It has bipartisan support. It would allow Victorian police officers to search anyone, anywhere, at any time in public using metal detecting wands. Now, that's an upgrade on their current powers, which require them to pre-plan a designated area before they have those stop and search powers, Pete.
0: OK, Jack, thank you. Back to this story. New Zealand's parliament has erupted over the use of the C word as two MPs were ejected from the chamber in an extraordinary confrontation. Let's bring in Bridie Whitten. Bridie, how unusual is this sort of behaviour?
7: Well, believe it or not, Peter, the C word's actually been used a couple of times already this parliamentary term. A group of women MPs from government parties used it as to make a political point, sort of claiming it back after facing being called the C word themselves, but they weren't punished by the Speaker for doing so. Now, Te Pāti Māori, the Māori Party co-leader Debbie Ngāre-Wilpeka, she was now caught in the House saying the C word. That was as her MP was being pulled up for more mild language. Now, she was reported to the Speaker for doing so, and she argued that, you know, if the C word is so offensive, then that rule should be applied consistently. Take a look.
8: Yes, it was me.
9: Debbie Ngāre-Wilpeka.
8: And three times the word has been used in this House by the government. By the government.
9: That's enough. I don't actually.
8: By
9: like
8: the
9: it.
8: Government. Sit and down. So Sit either down. That word is offensive or bullcrap is.
9: Sit down.
10: Oh, hypocrites.
9: And now I personally find that offensive.
7: Debbie Ngāre-Wilpeka was then asked to leave. As she was doing so, a Labor MP, Willie Jackson, jumped to her defence again, arguing against what he said was a double standard. But when it looked like he may not leave without a bit of a fight, the Speaker went as far as making the unusual step of calling the Sergeant at Arms, usually a ceremonial role. They bring in the mace at the start of each sitting day. Take a look.
9: Excuse me, on my right, just settle down. I have asked you, Mr. Jackson, to leave the chamber.
11: It's a shocking, shocking decision.
9: Mr. Clark, can you please ask the Sergeant at Arms to assist Mr. Jackson?
7: Afterwards, Debbie Ngāre-Wilpeka said she was just trying to point out the double standard there and that she wasn't directing the C word at the Speaker herself. But it has been a gruelling time for New Zealand's lawmakers. They've been working non-stop late into the evening, early starts in the morning. They'll be working through the weekend with a heap of legislation they need to get through before the House rises next week. That's in light of the upcoming November 7 election, so tensions running hot.
0: Yeah, it's been rowdy in Canberra for the last couple of weeks, Bridie, but it seems like we've been outdone there by our friends in New Zealand. Bridie, thank you. Well, there's been support for the government's migration changes, but there's also been strong pushback this morning from key stakeholders, including the farming, tourism and hospitality sectors. The changes, though, are still higher than the number of houses being built. But there is a focus from Tony Burke on speeding up the entry of construction workers to deal with that. So joining us live now is the Housing Industry Association's Tim Reardon, who joins us live. Good to see you this morning, Tim. So what sort of a mark do you give these changes?
12: Look, this is a 10 out of 10 for us. We have just one criteria upon which we're assessing everything the federal government does, and that is, does it build more homes? And this very simply will. We have historically always been at the bottom of the list of skilled migration. It's been very difficult to get skilled tradespeople into the country. In fact, only 12,000 people we got in over the past 12 months. And so now recalibrating this migration pathways where construction workers sit alongside of doctors and nurses as the highest priority to bring into the country shows just quite where the government sees their priority of increasing housing supply.
0: Sure. Okay. Give me some numbers. Give me some numbers, Tim. So where have we been in terms of, and you just touched on this, where have we been in terms of the number of, you know, visas relating to construction workers, and where does that need to get to, and does that fill the gap?
12: Over the past 12 months, and the most recent 12 months we have data for, we had 12,000 skilled migrants came into the construction industry from overseas. And the industry's done a lot of work in setting up overseas arrangements where we can train up, skill, assess, workers before we bring them into the country, because then, of course, they have to be directly employed and housed. There's a lot of costs that go into that. And it isn't a permanent solution, of course. This is only while we're going through a phase where there is an enormous volume of homes that need to be built. That in perspective, in order to get to 1.2 million, the 1.2 million homes that we need to build in order to ease this housing shortage, we need an additional 80 to 100,000 workers in order to build that volume of homes.
0: Okay, so, I mean, that's a big pickup.
12: Yeah. So we're not going to get there from overseas trades alone. It is expensive. And the builders that are going to be able to do it are the larger, more organised ones that are able to set up overseas arrangements in order to do this. But it does ease some of those constraints and capacity, particularly Western Australia, southeast corner of Queensland, those capacity constraints are quite acute. And this will assist. It's not going to see home prices decline or new cost of new home building decline. What it will see is the rise in future costs not accelerate as quickly as they otherwise would have.
0: Okay, and you're talking about whether it's new builds or whether it's renovations.
12: Yes. So renovations, of course, are booming. As average skilled tradesperson on a renovation site is going to earn 30 to 40% more than a person working on new home building. So even if the Reserve Bank increase interest rates a couple of more times and we see home building slow next year, we're not going to have an abundance of skilled tradespeople in Australia. Mining industry, data centres, infrastructure, there is very strong competition for skilled tradespeople. And we have to look at the success that we have had. 4.5% unemployment both leads to a very high level of demand for housing and strong competition for skilled tradespeople.
0: Let me know how you got to that 100 figure there, the 100,000 that you needed, because I remember, and this was around the budget time, I remember talking to Danita Warne from the Master Builders, and she said that there was a shortfall of about 300,000 builders, which came as a bit of a shock to me. So is that too high in terms of your view? Because there seems to be a discrepancy there, 100 to 300,000.
12: Whether we need 100,000, 300,000 more, we all agreed that we need more workers and the government agrees with that. I think it also depends on just how quickly you attempt to bring in the volume of skilled workforce that we need as opposed to the share that we're going to do domestically. And, of course, skilled workers from overseas aren't a substitute for what we need to do in terms of recruiting and training apprentices.
0: Well, would there be a priority to get them into the regions to build the homes there or in the cities?
12: Look, in realistically, they're going to go into the areas where there is the largest volume of home building occurring. So that is growth corridors around Sydney, Melbourne, Brisbane, Perth, Adelaide. The reason for that is you attempt to bring in the volume of skilled workforce that we need, as opposed

0: to construct or assemble a home on site.
1: That's interesting. It's good to have you with us, Tim. Appreciate that. Yeah, so there's always winners and losers when it comes to policies, isn't there, folks?
0: Right.
1: We've had a couple of losers today with, perceived losers in terms of the tourism and hospitality sector, farmers as well. Farmers need those workers. But there you go, the HIA, Housing Industry Association. They like these policy changes because of that simple change to allow more construction workers to be able to get visas. They're going to be fast-tracked in the years ahead because, months ahead too. It's fairly immediate, these changes. And so there'll be a slight pickup there. Tim, thank you. Canada's Prime Minister Mark Carney is welcoming a proposal to become an associate of the European Union. He's told EU lawmakers Europe and Canada would be stronger together. Both are facing growing trade pressures from the United States and competition from China. The proposal needs the backing of EU member states.
2: We are not fair weather allies. We do not pursue zero-sum deals. Our commitment to the rule of law and our unyielding defense of human dignity, individual freedom, and democracy share the same deep roots. Together, Canada and the European Union can anchor our ground to hold our values while forming a protective canopy under which our citizens can thrive.
1: President Trump criticised the idea as laughable and warned Europe could face further US tariffs if he views the move as hostile. Europe's parliamentary president, Roberta Metsola, says Australia and New Zealand could follow Canada.
3: Countries with which we want to deepen our relationship, and that includes Canada, and I don't doubt that that will also include other countries. That we've already seen it, both in terms of legislation that we pass, where we see partners from across the world, Australia, New Zealand being some examples of saying, look, we want to deepen our relationship. I think what we cannot let go in this time of such uncertainty is that friends matter, and if we can do more things with our friends, then let's do them.
1: Well, I mean, I put that to the Assistant Foreign Minister, Matt Thistlethwaite. Early this hour, he says, they're having a look at that. Let's get some weather. Tams, and hello to you. So let's start off with what's happening in Tassie today. It's windy.
4: Yeah, it's windy and it's getting windier as the day goes on. Now, there is a severe weather warning in force across portions of Tasmania. That's that yellow shaded area. We can see it does include Hobart. Those winds are expected to strengthen later on through this afternoon before then easing through this evening and tonight. Here's the snapshot of the top wind gusts that we've seen already so far. Mount Wellington is already increasing to 107 kilometres per hour. Hobart saw its peak wind gusts already earlier this morning, but they are set to increase again later on through this afternoon. And anywhere in that yellow shaded area is expected to see the potential for wind gusts reaching 100 kilometres per hour. Exposed and elevated sites across the south could be seeing wind gusts of up to 120 kilometres per hour. That's enough to bring down tree branches, power lines. So we are looking at some severe weather across Tasmania through today, thanks to this cold front sweeping in associated with a larger low pressure system that sat to the south. That'll be bringing those showers targeting the southwest in particular through today as well. Broadly looking within the range of 10 to 30 millimetres. But across the southwest there, that bullseye is bringing slightly higher rainfall totals. But elsewhere, we can see very little in the way of rainfall. High pressure overhead is dominating the weather pattern. Plenty of sunshine expected, and those temperatures are on the rise. Darwin set for another hot day today, a top of 34 degrees, could be making its ninth consecutive day where temperatures are above average for the time of year, Pete.
1: And how does that all head into the weekend?
4: Well, we'll start to see some of that heat pull in from the north and northwest through the interior down towards the southeast. But we will be seeing a change on the way across the southwest, where we have had unseasonable spring heat for the time of year. We've got a cold front starting to move in. That'll bring some blustery showers, possibly a few thunderstorms to the southwest land division later on today as well. Colder air then moving in its wake. But what we'll also be seeing is that hotter air will be funneling through the interior down towards the south and the southeast of the country through this weekend. So Saturday, Sunday, warming up, plenty of sunshine, a very lovely weekend ahead on the cards. But we are expected to see another round of wet and windy weather across the southeast, particularly targeting Victoria and Tasmania. So it is turning windier across the southeast. Wet weather will largely just be focused to Tassie rather than anywhere else, but it will be warming up and then it'll be cooling back down again into the new working week. A real spring swing.
1: Okay,
4: happy.
1: There you go, Tamsin. Thank you so much. We are off to a break, but coming up, NFL player Travis Kelce. He's been caught up as a victim

0: 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We'll be right back.
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2: Let's have a look at our markets now. James Gruber, good morning to you. So how are things shaping up today?
3: Pretty well, Pete. The ASX is expected to move higher at the start, with index futures up 0.5%. That follows a rebound on Wall Street overnight, with the S&P 500 up 1.1% and the NASDAQ 1.7% higher. And it was mainly tech stocks, particularly chip stocks, that drove the index higher. NVIDIA was up by 2.5%, for instance. It was after markets rebounded because they got a bit more comfortable with the interest rate hike by the Federal Reserve yesterday. Initially, markets dropped, but they rebounded today as they got more comfortable with the Fed fighting inflation via these higher interest rates. It also helped that oil prices fell by 1%. Also, US government bond yields dropped too overnight. Metal prices were higher. Copper, aluminium and gold were up, as was the Aussie dollar. It's currently trading back up above the 71 US cent mark. It's at 71.10 US cents. Pete.
2: Good on you, James. A US investment advisor has been sentenced to 11 years in prison for running a wire fraud scheme victimising NFL star Travis Kelce. Siddharth Jawahar pleaded guilty to 3 counts of wire fraud after taking about $49 million from investors, investing only a fraction of it. Mr. Jawahar has also been ordered to pay more than $44 million in restitution. The NFL star Travis Kelce, who's Mr. Swift, and several NBA players are among victims involved in the incident. Prosecutors say the remaining money funded luxury spending, including private jets, high-end apartments, and exclusive club memberships. Could this be the world's worst guard dog? Nash the Golden Retriever. Golden Retrievers are not usually associated with being tough guard dogs. Anyway, Nash unexpectedly made friends with a stranger who allegedly broke into his family home in California, the dog's family home. You can see it there. He's just making himself at home, this intruder, lying down, taking snacks, doing whatever. So I guess the dog felt he wasn't really that threatening. So Nash can be seen trying to turn the bizarre break into playtime. It really does seem like a bizarre break in this one. The man was arrested by police a short time later, but it's safe to say that Nash will be spending some time in the doghouse. Or will it be? Because he's not even a guard dog. As I mentioned earlier, he's just a good boy. Laura Jace, hosting AIM Agenda. I'll laugh at my own jokes.
4: I laugh at your jokes as well when you make them all morning. I like your jokes about the Meta glasses. I do.
2: The perv glasses,
4: yeah.
2: Well, they are.
4: Yeah.
2: I think they're weird. I've never even used them. They might be good, I don't know, but I just feel like it's weird. You can just, like, perv at people and record videos.
4: Yeah, I don't like that. Well, I think it flashes just a little bit on the front, so if you're talking to someone, you can tell.
2: For people who are, like, sight impaired like I am, you're not going to see that.
4: Sight impaired. You're blind.
2: Pretty blind, yeah.
4: Yeah.
2: I can see with contact lenses. Anyway, yeah, migration is an issue.
4: It certainly
2: are you following this, by the way? I'm sure you are.
4: Definitely am. I'm going to speak to Mike Pizzullo. He's a former Home Affairs Secretary. He's very good in this area.
2: So,
4: and he knows how these things work. So we're going to talk to him about
2: migration. Well, that's interesting because, I mean, as I mentioned earlier, you've got winners and losers with these sorts of policies, and we've had both today. And it's just sort of interesting to get the whole picture. But it's interesting in the context of what Labor's net is and Coalition's going down to, what, 170 and One Nation's at 130.
4: Yeah, but it's all how they achieve it as well. I mean, these are targets, aspirations, their promises, their populace, whatever you want to call them. It's how they achieve it and who and what sectors of the economy it hurts, because this isn't cost-free. So they need to figure out how to do it. We've got a plan that obviously tortured Labor for quite some time, but how they do it is a whole other thing.
2: Yeah, I'm worried about the farmers. I always worry about
4: absolutely.
2: Our farmers. And it looks as like they're getting one in the neck here by not being able to get some help. But anyway,
4: we speak to them here. We'll make sure that doesn't happen, won't we, Pete?
2: Good on you. Laura Jace, she's hosting AIM Agenda, which is now, folks. So don't go away. Our coverage continues. Thanks for your company today and this week. Have a great, safe weekend. I'll see you Monday morning.
0: News 24 will be back after this short break.

0: morning. Welcome to AM Agenda. Migration battle lines. Labor makes big cuts to visas for backpackers, international students and families. Also today, the government looks to ban smart glasses as the Prime Minister heads to the US to talk AI. New claims King Charles was giddily elated after the death of Princess Diana. All this in a new book from her brother. Canada's Prime Minister delivers a veiled swipe at Trump, vowing to support a new alliance with Europe. And the RBA Governor before Parliament this hour ahead of the next interest rate decision.
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0: Canada's Mark Carney has accused the US of using tariffs as leverage amid an ongoing trade war with the United States. He says he seeks closer ties with Europe. Let's go to Washington correspondent Jonathan Kersley now. This kind of sounds like he wants to join the EU. Is that likely going to happen?
2: Well, they're looking at this so-called associate member status. It would be the first of its kind for the EU, and it would go beyond basic trade. It would look at defence, technology, critical minerals ties. That's been a significant aspect of the discussions, at least the proposal put forward by the European Union. But again, all of this is against the backdrop of the trade war with the United States. 50% tariffs from the United States on $20 billion worth of goods. You can tell over the course of the last few weeks, well, Mark Carney has been less than impressed. President Trump yesterday, less than impressed with the idea of Canada forging closer ties with Europe, threatening the idea of tariffs or even taking further trade away from Europe itself, if indeed this alliance does go ahead. Mark Carney didn't mention America or President Trump by name today, but he didn't have to. In fact, some of his most pointed language, very interestingly, was actually delivered in French, not in English. He was speaking to the European Union Parliament in Strasbourg, and this is some of what he had to say.
3: Sovereignty today goes beyond being able to feed, fuel, and defend ourselves. It now requires secure access to AI, semiconductors, critical minerals, payment systems, clean energy technologies, vaccines, space-based communications. Europe and Canada are stronger together.
0: Jono, the EU has helpfully suggested that we might be able to do the same thing.
2: Yeah, certainly thrown that little hand grenade out there, haven't they? This came from the EU Parliamentary President, remember Ursula von der Leyen, back in Australia at, what was it, March, for the signing of the closer ties between Australia and Europe, speaking at Parliament House on that day back in March. Well, now, in the wake of this move by the EU and Canada, well, the EU is seeking to make further moves, insisting, look, this isn't about creating some sort of extra bloc, but what this is, according to them, is trying to bring more friends into the fold. And the EU Parliament President pointed directly to Australia and New Zealand.
4: Countries with which we want to deepen our relationship, and that includes Canada, and I don't doubt that that will also include other countries. That we've already seen it, both in terms of legislation that we pass, where we see partners from across the world, Australia, New Zealand being some examples of saying, look, we want to deepen our relationship. I think what we cannot let go in this time of such uncertainty is that friends matter, and if we can do more things with our friends, then let's do them.
2: Interestingly, the Australian government seems to be dipping its toes at least a little bit into the idea of this proposal. Matt Thistlethwaite speaking on First Edition here on News 24 with his reaction.
5: We make our foreign policy decisions based on principally keeping Australians safe, but also acting in our national interest. We recently signed a free trade agreement with the European Union. Both of our parliaments are in the process of ratifying that. That will deliver substantial increases and boosts to exports of Australian products into one of the largest consumer markets in the world. So we made that decision because it was in Australia's national interest, and we'll consider this proposal on the same vein.
2: Interestingly, all of this falls in the same year, the 75th anniversary of the ANZUS Alliance and the ANZUS Treaty being signed. It seems as though Australia and New Zealand at least being called upon to expand the friendship group. I wonder what the response of the President of the United States and the White House will be to that one.
0: Yeah, who knows? Let's take you right there now. Donald Trump is speaking in the Rose Garden. He's talking about a number of things. He's welcoming hunters to the Rose Garden. He's talking about, at the moment, the work that is being going on his beloved ballroom too. Let's have a quick listen in.
6: And it was all replaced and We'd make copies of the one on the other side. I'd have a window with a molding on one side, and the molding on the other side had fallen off. Other presidents were not big into it. I can tell you Joe Biden definitely wasn't. And we made it beautiful. It's a beautiful building now. It was in bad shape, but now it's in beautiful shape. It's in better shape now than when they built it in 1792. Can you believe it? But tonight I'm thrilled to welcome to the White House a group of true American patriots, our great hunters, fishers, and outdoorsmen. I think I got 99% of your vote. And why the hell wouldn't I? You're going to vote for Kamala? I don't think so. I don't think she's into the world of hunting. But I want to thank Secretary of Interior Doug Burgum, who is, by the way, doing a fantastic job. Where is Doug? You have done a stand-up. He is great. He's doing great. You know, he's fixed, along with all work together, 82 statues, monuments, fountains outside and all over Washington. They were neglected for 40, 50 years in some cases. We had one that was over 70 years. Nothing was saved. They were terrible. They had graffiti stained. They were had grass growing through the cracks. They were in horrible shape and embarrassment. Now they're beautiful. 82, I think, is the number at this point, and that's a lot. You're just about running out, but it's incredible what you've done.
0: Yeah, he is speaking to his people, absolutely, and noting that of the hunters polled and voted, who voted in America, 99% of them voted for Donald Trump over Kamala Harris. And as he even noted there, not a great surprise. We'll get back to the White House if we need to, if there's any questions or anything further there from Donald Trump. Let's bring it back home for a moment. The coalition is expecting to unveil its migration plan ahead of Parliament returning to Canberra in 3 weeks' time. Labor now set out its position yesterday, and One Nation is demanding a much lower migration take. Live to our political reporter, Ruben Spargo, how is the government going to achieve this? This is where the detail is important.
7: It is, Laura. The government, it seems, is leaning on a contentious crackdown on backpacker visas to bring down the growth of Australia's population. We can show you here, Tony Burke, the Home Affairs Minister, unveiled his plan at the National Press Club, revealing that Labor's migration overhaul has a net overseas migration target of 225,000 a year. That's down from a bit over 292,000 in the year to March. Labor's target remains well above One Nation's proposed 130,000. The coalition is expected to target between 150,000 and 170,000. The National's Farmers Federation argues the federal government's migration overhaul will push up food prices by Christmas. Amanda Rishworth, the Employment Minister, hasn't been able to say this morning whether the government has undertaken modelling to determine what effect its migration shake-up will have on wages. Here's the Minister.
8: Do you expect that restrictions on backpackers will lead to higher wages for Australian workers?
9: Look, I don't expect that to be the outcome. What this
8: have you modelled that?
9: Well, I'm not really able to comment on this. But what we do want
8: has
9: to see...
8: Has the government modelled that implication?
9: Well, we have an award system that shows what minimum wages and conditions look like.
8: What modelling has been done on the impact of these changes on the economy and wages?
9: In terms of what the impact on wages, what this is about is getting the right skills in this country.
8: But making to go back sure, to the question, has all this been modelled?
9: I think what we're talking about is two separate issues.
8: Has modelling been done on what effect these regulations will have on the economy and wages?
9: I'll leave that as a matter to Minister Burke. But
8: you know the answer? Just to clarify, as the Employment Minister, you're not sure whether modelling has been done on these changes for wages?
9: Well, I'm not really sure what the question. We have a strong safety net in this country. So if we're suggesting that...
8: It's just a simple question about whether modelling has been done. So we know the implications of what might happen. As the Employment Minister, have you seen that?
9: Well, quite frankly, what is important here is getting the right skills mix.
7: The Coalition and One Nation are raising concerns about the potential impact on regional Australia. We can show you this here too from Senator Pauline Hanson responding to the government's announcement. She says, Tony Burke remains the Minister for Mass Migration. Labor is trying to sell Australians a migration crackdown, but it's just another Labor lie. You mentioned the Coalition's plan, Laura, or lack thereof currently. Here's the Shadow Immigration Minister on this.
10: I expect we'll have our policy out before we return to Parliament in 3 weeks' time. We're in the final stages of pulling the detail together. We're going to get it right. We will be fully modelled, fully costed, and we'll be able to defend a policy that actually makes sense and is good for our country. Unlike One Nation, who've had four policies in 4 weeks and still can't give us the detail, no one's been out to explain it.
7: Laura, it's the Coalition's position that it's more important to be right than fast, and the next federal election could still be at least another year and a half away, Laura.
0: Reuben, thank you. The federal government, meantime, is considering a ban on the use of smart glasses across the public service over privacy fears. The Prime Minister is headed to the United States today, where he's going to meet with tech bosses and spruik Australia's AI settings. Our senior reporter, Matt Taylor, joins us. These smart glasses follows, well, the potential ban here, follows a move by several councils across the country, doesn't it, Matt?
11: Yeah, that's right, Laura. We've heard from a number of councils are banning the use of these smart glasses in places like public pools and the like. But the government are now consulting with the public service to determine whether or not we should see these devices banned in offices. We've heard from the finance minister and the public services minister, Katie Gallagher, saying that she's asking the public service for advice as to whether or not these devices should be banned. Local councils across Sydney, Melbourne and Brisbane banning the use in those public areas, also places where there are children prevalent as well. One Sydney mayor, though, labelling them as quote-unquote pervert glasses. This all coming as the Prime Minister, of course, does head to the United States, where he will meet with tech bosses on that trip. He'll be travelling to Silicon Valley on the country's west coast before going over to the United Nations in New York. But the first stop is Silicon Valley. The Prime Minister will meet at Apple Park with Apple's Tim Cook to discuss Apple's new parental controls for children that the Prime Minister says in part was inspired by Australia's groundbreaking reforms on, of course, the use of social media for under-16s. He'll also be looking to spruik the government's AI settings and the potential that the technology will play in boosting productivity across the country as well. The Prime Minister will insist that AI can unlock significant gains, but recognises that the government needs to make sure that this growth happens in a way that works for Australia and is in the national interest. We got a bit of a sneak peek about what the Prime Minister will potentially say when he's in the United States in Parliament yesterday. This is some of what he had to say in question time.
12: We do want more of a stake in where AI is made and how it is made. Yeah. We want more Australian companies and global companies developing AI here on our terms, in our interests. Yeah. That is how we will have influence over these issues. Yeah.
11: On the productivity issue, though, Laura, there are some suggestions out there that the government is perhaps overstating in this intergenerational report that will be released, overstating the benefits that AI could bring to that productivity issue.
0: Yeah, thanks, Matt. Appreciate it. New Zealand now, its parliament has erupted over the use of the C word as two MPs were ejected from the chamber in an extraordinary confrontation. We need Bridie Whitten to explain all of this to us. This is quite unusual, this sort of behaviour. And I imagine even in New Zealand, that kind of language is unparliamentary.
13: That's right, Laura. This has been extraordinary. But believe it or not, it's not actually the first time the C word has been used in New Zealand's parliament this term. Some women MPs from a government party actually used the term to make a political point in 2025. That was after they had themselves been called the C word in a controversial political column. But look, when they did so in the House, they weren't punished for doing so just because of trying to make that point. So Debbie Ngāre-Wepeka, she's the co-leader of the Māori Party. She was caught saying the C word from her seat by a government MP. She was reported to the Speaker, and she essentially made the argument that if the word is so offensive, then that should be applied consistently. Take a look.
14: Yes, it was me.
15: Debbie Ngāre-Wepeka.
14: And three times the word has been used in this House by the government by the government.
15: That's enough. I don't actually
14: by
15: like
14: the
15: it.
14: Government.
15: Sit
14: and
15: down.
14: So
15: sit
14: either
15: down.
14: That word is offensive or bullcrappers.
15: Sit down.
14: Oh, hypocrites.
15: And now I personally find that offensive.
13: Debbie Nariwapaka was then asked to leave the House, and as she was doing so, a Labor MP, Willie Jackson, he leapt to her defence and argued again about that double standard. He was then asked to leave. Looked like he wasn't going to leave without a bit of a fight, though. He kept speaking back to the Speaker, arguing with her, to the point where she actually called for the Sergeant of Arms to come and physically remove him, which is another very unusual step. Take a look.
15: Excuse me, on my right, just settle down. I have asked you, Mr. Jackson, to leave the chamber. Mr. Clark, can you please ask the Sergeant at Arms to assist Mr. Jackson?
13: Afterwards, Debbie Nariwapaka told reporters that she wasn't directing the C-word at the Speaker herself. She was just raising the point about that double standard, she said. But look, it's been a very busy and intense time for New Zealand's lawmakers. We're in that final stretch before they rise next week for the election. They're working late into the evening and early in the morning and over this weekend to get through a huge amount of bills and legislation they need to pass before doing so. So the tensions are really bubbling in New Zealand, Laura.
0: Wow, in September, that's usually December behaviour. Bridie, keep us posted. We'll see what happens there. Let's get to Victoria now, because Victoria Police Detective says it's very lucky that a violent brawl in Melbourne's West didn't turn deadly. Let's go to Jack Nyhoff now. A teenage girl was kicked, stomped on and stabbed. What have police had to say about this morning?
16: The 18-year-old girl was stabbed 6 times, Laura, and taken to hospital. She's now in a stable condition. Police are continuing to investigate. No arrests or charges have been laid at this stage. This all unfolded Wednesday evening in Melbourne's West at Deer Park. You can see this extremely graphic footage where these two women were confronted by a larger group and what police have described as a pre-planned attack here. You can see in the vision at one point one of the women is on the ground, just teenagers, and it appears another individual goes to kick them. You can also see what appears to be knives in this video as well. It spilled over from a reserve onto a nearby street around 7:30. Now, police finding 3 knives at the scene, seizing them, including a bloody knife. They've described this incident as pretty horrific.
17: It's outrageous that youths are out there wielding these knives, stabbing people. It only takes a millimetre, and we're talking about a homicide. It's traumatic for the victims. It's traumatic for the members of the public that have to watch that.
16: Yeah, all of this unfolding in front of local residents as well. It was pretty confronting.
18: Nothing's going to happen to them. They'll get caught and let out again, and they'll do it again. That's pretty much how it rolls in Victoria.
16: It's really brought knife crime here in Victoria to the forefront as well. This happened just a day after Victoria Labor pledged to legislate Jack's Law in Parliament. If re-elected, it has bipartisan support. It would expand the search powers of Victoria Police, allowing them to search anyone, anywhere, at any time in public using metal detecting wands. That's a step up from their current powers, which require them to declare a designated area first, Laura.
0: Jack, thank you. The Victorian Police Minister is talking about this right now. He's being asked some questions at a media conference. Let's listen in.
19: I'll be speaking to police later today on this. Yeah.
20: You'll be seeking what sort of information will you be wanting?
19: I'll be wanting the full clip. I'll be speaking to police about where the investigation is at. And obviously I can't talk about them at the moment. I'd rather get the full details to this case.
20: Why will you want the full clip?
19: I want to see if there's anything in this that I haven't seen. I haven't seen the full clip. I've seen enough to, I think, make a judgment that this is terrible behaviour. It's not up to community expectations. It's totally abhorrent. But certainly I want to know, as you've asked questions, if I've seen anything in the clip. I actually want to see the whole clip. I think that's my role. I don't shy away from these things. I want to see the full clip of what has happened so I can make educated statements to you in the media about what I think.
21: Is that area of Melbourne, Deer Park and surrounds, is that really the kind of target area? Is that where you see most of this youth crime and knife violence?
19: I think you'd probably have to speak to the Chief Commissioner about where the most violence is, but certainly...
0: OK, that is where we leave the Victoria Police Minister. He wants to see the full clip. But I think what is in that clip, from what we've seen and what Jack's reported to us, he's pretty abhorrent. He agrees, but he wants to see the full clip. A quick break here on AIM Agenda. When we return, we're going to speak to Mike Pezzullo about these immigration plans. Looks like we're going to get the coalition's plan in about 3 weeks from now, but we have the governments, we have One Nation, so we can compare and see what the impacts might be. That's next.
1: News 24 will be back after this short break.

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0: Let's go straight to Canberra now. Former Home Affairs Secretary Mike Pezzullo joins us as he does every Friday. Mike, we've got a bit of detail to get around. Other than trying to placate a pretty angry public about the levels of immigration, what is Tony Burke and this government actually trying to achieve here?
1: Good morning, Laura. One way to think about this, it's a very complex area, as the Minister said yesterday, but imagine you have a house. Down the track, you'd like to either renovate it or maybe even rebuild it, potentially even sell it. But in the meantime, you've got to do some basic maintenance. The pool has gone green, the gutters are clogged, the garden's gone wild, the lawn hasn't been mowed, there are leaky taps. Yesterday was really about getting that basic maintenance done. Why? Because of what you and I spoke about some weeks ago now, early August, if I remember correctly, Laura, when the first press club speech or the cancelled press club speech was meant to occur, you recall, in early August. There were a number of problems that have emerged in about 3 years. The stock of temporary migrants has ballooned out because departures have collapsed. So there's about 3 million temporary migrants here, and there's visa hopping and churning through the courts and the tribunals, as the minister said yesterday. Bridging visas have doubled from 200,000 to 400,000, and the number of overstayers has ballooned out to almost 80,000. So what the minister was doing yesterday, if I can use that house analogy just to explain to the viewers, is really getting the house maintenance sorted out, getting the garden done, cleaning the pool, getting the algae out of the pool. The real challenge for the nation is, are we going to do a renovation of the house or a knockdown rebuild? And that's really left unanswered because that wasn't really on the table yesterday.
0: Do you think a knockdown rebuild is what is called for here, or looking at the plan that we have before us from this government, might it work? And when would we see the first signs that it is working?
1: Well, as in all house renovation or knockdown rebuild challenges, you've got to decide whether you want to live in a house or move out. Well, we can't move out of Australia, so we're going to have to keep living here. So we've got to do this basic maintenance. When will we know? We probably will want about 6 months' worth of data, Laura. So we're about to enter the December quarter. So NOM is reported quarterly. The minister's speech was obviously mid-September. That was yesterday. There'll be 3 months of data before Christmas, and then three more months of data in the March quarter next year, so March of 27. The problem, Laura, is that that won't be reported by the ABS, the statistician, for another 12 months. So you and I can maybe make a date to have another discussion in 12 months' time. At that point, the NOM data for March 27 would have come out, and at that point, in a year's time, we can judge whether these measures have been effective in getting that NOM number closer to forecast, which is really what the minister's trying to do, which is in the 27-28 financial year, and I'm sorry I'm throwing a lot of data here, but it's a very complex area, he wants to get NOM down to 225,000 per annum. We won't know if these measures, what I'm calling the house maintenance measures announced yesterday, are working until probably this time next year, because I think in fairness you're going to want 2 quarters worth of data, I would have thought. Well, that takes you to March 27. Data, and that's not reported until September of next year.
0: OK, so the headline figures are always easy. It's how you get these numbers down, which is the difficult part. There's competing interests, there's an economy to consider. There is all types of pressures here. From what he has outlined, what he's outlined, is it achievable? What didn't he announce that you think he should have done?
1: Look, I think the measures that he announced yesterday, again, if we just want to keep the house maintenance analogy going, in terms of house maintenance, are reasonable. I know there are different interests that are concerned and in some cases complaining about the measures, but frankly, I'll take one example, Laura. A third-year extension for a working holiday maker. Well, there's going to be another group of holiday makers coming in for their first and second years, so having a ballot system for the third year I don't think is unreasonable. I mean, if people are staying here backpacking for 3 years, they're really probably almost intending to live here. So I think it's reasonable to put those measures down in the third year. That's one example. The family members for students, you and I talked about that last month. I think that's reasonable for an undergraduate degree. Sure, carve it out for the PhDs. I think that's reasonable. A PhD candidate's likely to be a more mature age student, likely to have a family. Fair enough, give them family. But if you go overseas to study an undergraduate degree, a lot of Aussies do that. They don't take the whole family with them. So, again, I think these are very reasonable targeted measures But viewers should understand that reasonable measures just to get the house maintenance done. Could he do more or should he do more? Well, I think in two instances, yes. I think he will have to the minister will have to revisit some of the legislative options that he hinted at, but which he decided, or the cabinet at least decided, that they didn't want to take on the challenge of trying to get through a hostile Senate without coalition support. Mm. Some of those measures about capping students, but particularly restricting appeal rights, and some of that gets very edgy in terms of constitutional risk. So he would want to probably have, you know, a deal stitched up or some kind of clear pathway with the coalition. I think that will have to be revisited because, as I said, we won't get the data for another 12 months. And it might be that NOM is still, you know, very sticky. But in terms of the knockdown rebuild question that I started with, the government's had a blueprint to rebuild the house for 3.5 years. You and I talked about this last month when the press club speech first became an issue. Dr. Parkinson, who's not only a former Secretary of PM&C, but he's a former Treasury Secretary with a PhD in economics from Princeton. Now, I know some people are saying don't listen to the economists, but at least I would want to hear a view from them.
0: Yeah.
1: Brought down a report in March of 23 for Claire O'Neill that had a really rich agenda, which would have tackled a lot of these issues, getting students who are high-achieving students straight into jobs, so they're not milling around for 18 months or 3 years trying to find a job, linking them with employers towards the end of their degree, working with National Cabinet to have better planning around housing and infrastructure and hospitals and all the other things that state premiers quite rightly say are of concern to them in terms of being, you know, linked into the migration planning system. They've got the quote and they've got the blueprints for a renovation or indeed a knockdown rebuild of the house. But for some reason, you just don't hear about the Parkinson report, which was commissioned by this government. I'm perplexed, Laura. I really am.
0: Yeah, well, I mean, how many reports do they commission that they ignore? Anyway, just ask the Productivity Commission on that one, I reckon. Anyway, let's talk about a little bit more about the basic economics. You spoke a few weeks ago about the declining fertility rate, the need for immigration to prevent the population from ageing. So long term, we really need to get this right. Short term, we really need to get it right. How do you look at that in terms of what the government has put forward and what One Nation has outlined?
1: Well, Laura, I actually think that's the most interesting question in all of this. Yes, at the front end of this discussion, if you look at it in intergenerational economic terms, yes, there are some immediate issues around housing stock, the rate of construction. You have interviews on just about every day, I think, on this topic. Mm-hmm. The number of persons living per dwellings is declining, so we need more houses. There's more congestion on the roads and more pressure on infrastructure because you've got 3 million temporary migrants. We know that at this end of the equation. On Monday, when the Treasurer releases the intergenerational report, which is done every 3 years, that'll look 4 decades out. So not 4 years, but 4 decades out. And what that will likely say, and I'm just presuming this based on previous Treasury modelling, is that we need, in order to keep a sort of a healthy demography, that is to say, a population that is growing steadily, which we need for all sorts of reasons to do with growth but also defence, but which isn't ageing too fast. And there's a key number called the dependency ratio. Don't have time to get into it, but basically it's the proportion of those over 65. I'm not there yet, Laura, but those over 65 relative to the working age population. As that dependency ratio changes, you have fewer workers supporting more people over 65. If you don't want to get out of control in that ratio, which places a lot of strain on your budget because of health, disability, aged care, et cetera, you need to have NOM, the Treasury says, long term, this is 40 years, I'm not talking about the next few years, about 235,000 per annum. And that's year after year after year for 40 years. Why is that? Because of that fertility issue that we spoke about some weeks ago.
0: But Mike,
1: fertility
0: can I ask,
1: declining 1.4.
0: Yeah. Can I ask a pretty obvious question here, maybe, that hasn't been asked, I don't think. The NOM is people leaving v people coming in. Why is no one talking about the risk of us having a bit of a brain drain here of the best of Australian young people leaving? What are we doing to retain them?
1: Well, you get ons and offs because at any one time, once you got through the COVID shock, you've got, I think from last time I checked, Laura, about a million Aussies overseas. Now, not all of them are studying. Some of them are backpacking, working. Mm-hmm. Some of them are going to uni, learning foreign languages. The data set tends to suggest that most come back. That is, you go get your degree, live for a while in London or the Middle East or the United States. Now, depending on your field of employment, you might live forever in, you might live for a long time rather in Silicon Valley or Hollywood if that's your skill set. But typically people like to come back to Australia because Australia is such a great place to live. So we do get a churn, that is to say the million Aussies who are overseas tend to churn back. And you're right, that is a factor in NOM. So people think that, as you and I have talked about, net overseas migration is just about migrants. It's not. It's also about Australians coming and going and living here for 12 months or more after they return. So I think the way we keep Aussies attracted here, and there's nothing wrong with an overseas experience for study, work, travel, I mean, we've all done it, is to have, you know, reasonable taxation. We've already got a great lifestyle. It'd be nice to be able to keep a bit more of what we made, and that goes to bracket creep and all sorts of other factors. But the data tends to suggest that not only do migrants want to come to Australia, Aussies want to come back. I think the challenge we're going to have, Laura, with that long-term fertility issue that we've talked about on and off for several months, is if we tank NOM too much, and certainly numbers like 130,000, you asked me about One Nation, if that was sustained for 40 years, I'd want to ask the Centre for Population and Treasury to give us a snapshot, let's say 40 years' time, so 2066, what would the population look like then? What would be the median age of the population? I mean, in that year I'll be 100, 102, so I'll need someone to look after me. Now, there's only one, there's only two choices there, Laura. We either have robots who can look after the elderly and also, you know, help with newborn babies, et cetera, because we just won't have the workforce. And hopefully by that stage the robots won't, you know, we'll be not crashing into walls and all the other things that we've seen.
0: Yeah.
1: Or we're going to have humans to do it. That's really the fundamental question here. Do we want a human-centric society, or do we want a shrinking society or an ageing society where robots increasingly have to do a lot of that work?
0: Yeah.
1: Now, the long-term number, and we'll see on Monday, seems to be, from Treasury's point of view, the long-term NOM number per annum is about 235. Mm. We're tracking above that at the moment. We're at 292,000 announced yesterday. So I think that is the long-term number. I think there is, though, something to be said for a temporary decline in NOM to deal with the 3 million temporary visa holders. We've got to get that back down to, say, 2.5 million, where we had it about 3 years ago. We've got to get the bridging visas down, and we've got to wait for housing and infrastructure to catch up. But, gosh, Laura, I wouldn't allow that catch-up to become baked in forever, because then we will have those demographic challenges. Mm. We'll all be living with robots, I suppose, by then, if we keep NOM suppressed for too long.
0: Well, here's a bit of inspiration for you. At 104, I've got my mate Swanee. He's a World War II veteran. He lives in Adelaide and he still benches 30 kilos at the gym. So don't need the robots. You just need to keep fit and healthy. You look after yourself. Glad I can impart some inspiration for you today.
1: Thanks, Laura.
0: See you, Mike. I appreciate it. Let's take you live quickly to the House Economics Committee. This is Michelle Bullock. She's the RBA Governor. She's just started speaking. These are her opening remarks before she is questioned by the committee.
2: Job is close to a record high. This is a welcome outcome for those individuals, their families and the wider Australian economy. So as I mentioned earlier, the Monetary Policy Board has increased the cash rate by 75 basis points this year to help reduce inflation. Inflation is too high. We're focused on getting it back down and making sure that it does not become embedded into price and wage setting decisions. Our latest forecasts, which were published with the August Statement on Monetary Policy, suggested that inflation will not return to around the midpoint of the target range until late 2027. At the time of the August board meeting, we assessed that the risks to that outlook were skewed to the upside. Developments since then suggest that although growth in the Australian economy is slowing, some of these upside risks to inflation appear to be materialising. Global cost pressures have increased. The Middle East conflict, the AI boom, and extreme weather events are contributing to upward pressure on a range of energy, agricultural, and technology-related prices. There is little sign of resolution in the Middle East conflict. Oil and related prices have increased sharply again and will add directly to inflation. Through our liaison...
0: OK, that's where we leave Michelle Bullock just for now. This is one of several appearances by the RBA board ahead of this September board meeting, and all indications are that rates will be going up once again. We'll get to questions a little bit later in the program to Michelle Bullock. She has a number of members of the board there, including Andrew Houser, who, of course, has been a feature the last couple of years of our economic forum here at News 24. But we've got an eye on that. That'll go for some time in Canberra. We'll get back there when there's some questions. Now, have a bit of a more of an indication about what happens at that September board meeting. Meantime, Buckingham Palace has responded to claims King Charles made a cruel remark about Prince Harry shortly after Princess Diana's death. It is the second allegation made in as many days by Diana's brother, Earl Spencer, in an upcoming book.
3: The royal diary and duties continue, but so too do the accusations and allegations. The king convening global AI leaders as fresh extracts emerge from Earl Spencer's book, delivering yet more blistering broadsides. He claims the then Prince Charles told Diana before their wedding he wasn't in love with her. That Diana much later told him, "My husband is in love with his valet." And describing the phone call from Prince Charles after she died, he writes, "Unlike my other callers who were stunned, barely able to articulate their condolences and offers of help, he sounded giddily elated, like a lottery winner." After the previous robust response, no further comment from Buckingham Palace. Prince Harry, we're told, was aware of the book but hasn't read it, and perhaps wasn't fully prepared for the furious fallout as he made his first public appearance at an awards ceremony for his Invictus charity.
4: Harry, how are you feeling about your uncle's book?
3: And elsewhere, the Prince and Princess of Wales put their best foot forward with a day on the Isle of Bute.
5: There are times when the royal family feels like a soap opera, and this week has been an extreme episode. Harry's return to engagements and the King forced to intervene and strongly reject allegations about his family's darkest days.
3: Diana's death still divides the House of Windsor and the House of Spencer, two families still at war over her memory. And with further extracts from Earl Spencer's book expected, Buckingham Palace will be braced for whatever comes next.
0: There sure will be. A quick break on the program. After the break, we're going to talk about this health services cap that has now been lifted. It was for veterans. There was quite a visceral response, and the government eventually backed down. That's next.
6: News 24 will be back after this short break.

0: News 24 will be back after this short break. News 24 will be back after this short break.
1: Let's get to Canberra. It's been quite a wild week. Shadow Veteran Affairs Minister Michael McCormack joins us. Quite a win for veterans this week, would you say?
2: Absolutely, Laura. And they were so anxious, so concerned and worried about that $5,000 allied health cap. But I spoke to John Armfield, to Tim Nelson, to Sean Smith and others last night, and they were very satisfied with the outcome. This is going to bring so much relief to them. Should never have happened in the first place, Laura. There should have been consultation prior to the budget. It was brought in. The Coalition for Veterans Voices came to Canberra, made a big difference. And I have to commend my buddy, my colleague, Phil Thompson, for his advocacy as well. I know I went on the nationwide listening tour, but Phil and I were certainly able to prosecute what should have happened in the first place, and that is no cap whatsoever. So a good outcome.
1: Yeah, this seemed to be across the divide as well. I was surprised to hear Jackie Lambie really getting, giving her support to Matt Keogh as well, and the support to the department overall. She said a lot of progress has been made in the department, and that this one stubborn decision by the government shouldn't mean that, you know, Matt Keogh is not a bad minister. Do you agree with her? Why or why not?
2: On that score, he is a stubborn minister, and he was stubborn about the medallic recognition of our brave heroes. Richard Norden and Teddy Sheehan would never have received a posthumous Victoria Cross for that because of that 20-year time limitation that he put in place. The Invictus Games, the $3 million funding, that was on his watch. Duggan K. Baird's measly few thousand dollars to go around the country to talk to RSLs, to talk to school children about the legacy of their son, Corporal Cameron Baird, VCMG. You know, all of those things amounted to somebody who has a tin ear, somebody who didn't consult, somebody who wasn't listening. And on that score, there's so many backflips, this just being the latest one. I mean, how many more backflips do you need before a Prime Minister taps you on the shoulder and says, I'm sorry, you are no longer in my ministry?
1: OK, so it's clear that you don't agree with Jackie Lambie there. Noted. Let's talk about migration now. We had Tony Burke outline his plan yesterday. Is it right that we're going to have your detailed plan within the next 3 weeks?
2: Well, I hope so, but we're not the government. And the worry...

0: thing now is that you mentioned 3 weeks. In 3 weeks, hay baling starts. Crops are going to be harvested. It's not long then before summer plantings occur in the Murrumbidgee Irrigation Area, right across the Riverina, right across the Goulburn Valley. We've got farmers, Hamish McIntyre heading up the NFF, just being one, who are desperately worried that they're going to have the labour workforce to be able to pick the fruit, to be able to help harvest the crops, to be able to pull the beers in the clubs and pubs around country Australia because of what Tony Burke announced yesterday. Now, this government talks about productivity. They had a round table last year, just a union gab fest. And now, once again, they're crippling regional Australia. There will be fruit that's just left to rot on the vine, on the trees, and falling to the ground. Not
1: but, Michael,
0: picked.
1: Wouldn't those workers already be in place? If it's 3 weeks' time and it's harvesting...
0: Well, no. There are a lot who will still be coming into the country. This period goes for some months. It starts in 3 weeks' time, and yes, there will be some workers already here, but there will be workers due to arrive who, because of this policy and because of what Labor's putting in place from now forward, we're going to have our farmers once again left high and dry, literally, because there'll be more water buybacks before Christmas. They're threatening another 130 gigalitres out of the system, and you can guarantee that'll be the southern connected system. This government has no idea about regional Australia. And then we've got Amanda Richworth trying to explain it away today. I mean, her electorate is 171 kilometres squared. I mean, that's about the size of a paddock in some of these areas where they're affecting. Their policies are affecting.
1: All right, Michael, always good to talk to you. Jim Chalmers is on his feet.
0: Thanks,
1: in
0: Laura.
1: Brisbane. This is a surprise. He's talking about AI at the moment. Let's have a quick listen in.
2: I went to this university a long time ago. Just like the economy, it is changing fast to catch up and keep up with the major technological changes. Our success into the future will be determined by our ability to adapt and adopt technology in the interests of our people. That's the government's goal, and that's why places like Griffith here are so important. So I'm here today previewing the intergenerational report on Monday, which will have AI front and centre and technological change as the defining influence on our economy and our society in the decades to come. But right across the Albanese cabinet, our ministers are working on important elements of this. The Prime Minister is leading internationally and here in Australia, making sure that we have the right standards to make the most of this technology and minimise the risks. Minister Ayres today is releasing the discussion paper on the world-leading national standards for AI and especially data centres. Minister Richworth is convening major employers to make sure that our people are beneficiaries and not victims of this change as it rolls through our workplaces. Joe Briskey is convening the first meeting of the bipartisan committee on artificial intelligence to make sure that the...
1: That's where we leave Jim Chalmers for now. He's talking about AI, AI being the centre of this intergenerational report, which will drop next week. Alex is here with all the sport. Big weekend ahead and a boost for the Swans.
3: Yeah, so much footy finals to look forward to this weekend, Laura. Starting with the AFL prelim tonight, we're going to discover the first team into the grand final. The Sydney Swans hosting minor premiers, the Fremantle Dockers. At a sold-out SCG, Justin McInerney's back for the Swans after 3 months out with a hamstring injury. It's a different story for Joel Amati.
4: So Justin will play and Joel won't. It's on all our players, certainly in our front half, to try and nullify and kick a score that we need. And, you know, obviously with Justin, he's had a lot of work put in throughout this period of time, and it's a matter of now backing him in.
3: Frio keep the same side that hammered Geelong in the semis. Defender Brennan Cox is an emergency but will make his comeback in the Waffle Grand Final on Sunday. Week two of the NRL finals kicks off with the Roosters against the Sharks tomorrow. Cronulla triumphed in their finals clash last year, but the Roosters have beaten the Sharks twice this season.
5: We've had such a great season, both sides of the ball, really proud of that, really proud of our efforts. We're a real tight-knit group, and I feel like we show that on the field, and I know that that stands in the toughest of times, and just got to go show that on Saturday.
3: The NRLW finals get underway in Campbelltown this evening when the West Tigers take on the Canberra Raiders. Then tomorrow afternoon, the Broncos host the Knights, and Brisbane forward Romy Tidal is targeting a grand final showdown with the Roosters so she can face her retiring friend and former teammate, Millie Elliott.
6: She means a lot to me. Mill's been a big part of my career, a really close friend. I love playing Mill. I love playing my best friends. I think that drives a little bit more motivation every week.
3: Daniel Arzani has reminded the Socceroos of his talents back at former club Celtic this morning. The winger, who hasn't played for Australia since 2024, scored the final goal in a 3-1 Europa League victory for new side Ferencváros.
7: Into the path of Arzani. Arzani! Oh, what a goal! A special return to Celtic Park for Daniel Arzani, who's rifled one into the top corner.
3: The first time in their 127-year history, Bournemouth were competing in Europe, winning 2-1 away to Real Sociedad. And fellow Premier League club Crystal Palace hammered Lech Poznan 4-0. Manchester City have brushed past Norwich and into the fourth round of England's League Cup. The defending champions with a five-star display against the Canaries. Ryan Gerke and Brazilian signing Alan with goals either side of half-time. The spotlight shining brightest, though, on City's 17-year-old debutant Floyd Samba, who scored twice.
8: But it may have inadvertently helped him. It's Samba, lines one up. Oh, what about that for a finish? Well, the teenager is enjoying himself. And Floyd Samba is having a night to remember.
3: Socceroo Mohamed Touré came on as a Norwich sub with 20 minutes to go. He had a goal ruled out for offside as City won 5-0. And Adam Scott is just one stroke off the lead after day one of golf's BMW PGA in England. The Aussie veteran flying out of the blocks with four birdies on the front nine. And the only blemish of his opening round at Wentworth's famous West Course was a bogey at the par 5 17th. His score of 67 leaves him 5 under par, one shot behind the joint leaders, one of whom is new US PGA champion Aaron Rye. Much more over on Fox Sports Channel 500, as always, Laura.
1: There always is, Alex. We'll see you soon. Stay with us. Coming up after the break, the market will open. We'll check in on this House Economics Committee as well. We've heard from Michelle Bullock that the board is there, many members of the board, and they're getting questions from parliamentarians of all stripes. That's next.
9: News 24 will be back after this short break.

News 24 will be back after this short break. News 24 will be back after this short break.